0: Andy Burnham, confirming he will stand for the Labour leadership. He tweeted, "Starmer's decision marks the beginning of a transition, and it is important that this process is conducted in an orderly and responsible way. I will put myself forward as part of this process." Nearly a decade after leaving Parliament,
1: we now come to Andy Burnham, member for Makerfield.
0: Burnham cheered on as he returned, sworn in again as an MP as he journeys to PM.
2: When the herd moves, it moves, and the scale of Burnham's victory in Makerfield last week sealed Starmer's fate. His party panicked by poor polling, his own unpopularity and the rise of Reform. But the sight of a broken Prime Minister contrasted with a buoyant Burnham will leave scars. Burnham has to try to unite a traumatised party, convince the country he deserves to lead and deliver the change that Starmer could not. It is a massive, perhaps insurmountable, task.
0: But for now, he's jubilant. After two failed attempts to become Labour leader, it is finally Andy Burnham's time. He has won in Makerfield and he's won over MPs. But he might soon, like Starmer, find that the campaign was the easy bit. Governing is much harder. Beth Rigby, Sky News.
3: Yeah, and Trump has given him a bit of a kicking on the way out as well. No love lost there. Live to Washington correspondent Jonathan Kersley. What did he have to say?
4: No love lost at all. This was an extraordinary relationship, one that started with flattery from the British Prime Minister, outgoing British Prime Minister, to the President of the United States, offering him a second state visit, something that hadn't been done to a US president before. But very quickly, the wheels seemed to fall off this relationship. President Trump wasn't happy, he says publicly, about issues on immigration and energy. He says those are the main factors that Keir Starmer is essentially no longer in this job. But fundamentally, too, it was the conflict with Iran. He said that Britain didn't come to America's aid. He was angry that Britain had rejected pleas to use areas of British support and claimed that Keir Starmer only wanted to be involved in the war after the US had already won. It was an extraordinary broadside on the way out of office from the president to the outgoing British Prime Minister. And remember too, it was yesterday that the US president took the extraordinary step of actually announcing to the world that Keir Starmer was going to resign, whether he had inside knowledge or whether he was just trying to indicate that that is what's going to happen. Either way, he had this message for the outgoing British Prime Minister, Keir Starmer.
5: I mean, I wish him well, but he's got two problems, energy and immigration and crime. And he's, you know, he's really hurt himself very, very badly.
3: Yeah, just a bit of free advice on the way out. Donald Trump is getting a lot of his own free advice coming his way as well when it comes to actually doing this deal with Iran. He said the Strait of Hormuz is totally open. What does that mean?
4: Well, in his eyes, it's open and it's free to have movement. Now, he's claimed earlier today that there's been a record amount of movement of oil through the Strait of Hormuz. The Iranians had been claiming over the course of weekend that they had closed it. Once again today, we heard from Iran's negotiator that the future of the Strait, which they have seen themselves being able to use as leverage against the West, will be in their control. Iran's negotiators have gone off to Oman to talk about the future of the Strait of Hormuz. Interestingly, Oman's foreign minister posted to social media a short time ago to indicate that they have discussed the idea of the full commitment to essentially free shipping laneways through that area, the idea of the free right of international passage through the Strait of Hormuz, something that the United States has long been in favour of, international shipping of free waterways. And President Trump had yesterday claimed that he may well impose his own toll on the Strait of Hormuz if indeed they cannot get to the point of a deal. But what you have right now is both the United States and Iran signalling that they are in control of this vital oil laneway. We've seen the impact that this laneway and effectively the shutting of it can have on global economies. But let's hear from President Trump and then from Khalibaf, Iran's top negotiator.
5: We have total control of the Strait.
6: So the mechanism.
5: You know, we have a Navy that had a blockade. I think the blockade was more impactful than dropping bombs. As long as they respect us, we're going to be fine. They don't respect that had a blockade. I think the blockade was more impactful than dropping bombs. As long as they respect us, we're going to be fine. They don't respect us.

0: The government is standing firm on its tax changes despite calls from one Labor Premier and the Greens for more carve-outs. Let's go live to Trudy McIntosh in Canberra. Look, the criticism 5 weeks from the budget, despite this back down, is still there. We've heard from business leaders, we're hearing from Labor Premiers, we're hearing from even small businesses still saying, this is not working. Any sign of any further back down or changes or changing of the mind, however you want to couch it, Trudy?
1: Yeah, Laura, and the government's being pulled in two different directions here. On one side, the calls from the opposition to scrap it entirely. The business groups certainly want to see a major rethink. But on the other side, to get this through Parliament, the housing tax changes, Labor is being pushed in the other directions from the Greens. It's a complicated patchwork of negotiations here. Yesterday, we saw another Labor Premier add to the pile-on. Roger Cook was here in Canberra for meetings with the Prime Minister, National Cabinet on yesterday. He also took it as an opportunity, though, to lobby the PM personally to ensure that mining exploration companies are not worse off as a result, that we won't see an unintended consequence for them. We saw the carve-outs announced last week by the Prime Minister and the Treasurer. Mining exploration business is not included in that category of so-called innovative startups, which are the subject of ongoing consultation. The Deputy Prime Minister, Richard Marles, this morning, not giving too much away as to whether they will listen to the WA Premier's advice.
2: We are focused on getting the budget through. We've announced what we've announced in terms of where the budget stands.
3: If there's a Labor Premier saying there should be sensible changes to include mining exploration companies, surely that's something you could consider.
2: The budget is as we've announced it, and the changes that were announced last week, the refinements in the budget are all out there.
3: Is that the end of it then? There's no more changes?
2: We're focused on getting the budget through the Senate.
1: Tuesday here in Parliament marks a day when we see the private party meetings, Labor holding its meeting this morning. So too the Greens. We're due to get an update in just under an hour's time as to where these negotiations are at. They effectively can make or break Labor's changes in the Senate here. And overnight, issuing fresh demands, asking Labor to go after a so-called loophole that allows people to buy investment properties through self-managed super funds and not have to pay the higher level of capital gains tax. Plenty of fired-up reactions on Parliament's doors this morning.
4: I mean, the Greens are crazy, let's be honest. And if you start negotiating with them, it's going to get crazy. You can't run away from reality.
5: This government's budget is in complete disarray. Jim Chalmers no longer knows what's in his budget. The Greens are dictating the terms.
6: And this morning I spent time trying to understand arrangements for innovative startups. There's a consultation paper here from the government, and it's confusing.
1: And we can bring you these pictures just in, the Prime Minister allowing a camera or two into the Labor caucus meeting this morning because he was welcoming a new face, Tammy Tyrrell, once a member of the Jackie Lambie team, then who became an independent. Now she's defected to become a Labor senator for Tasmania. She's in full red, Laura. She's got the dress code there, signing the caucus book. The Prime Minister up and about in the Labor caucus room as he welcomes a new member.
0: Yeah, right. She's fully signed up. There you go. I'll see you soon. Not going to help them in the Senate right now, though. I spoke to Paul Bassett, who is the co-founder of one of Australia's greatest tech success stories in Seek. Then he went on to back the next generation of founders through Square Peg Capital. I spoke to him last hour about these CGT changes, and he's warning that the government's proposed changes could fundamentally reshape risk-taking. He's also talked about the backflip and it not being enough, and this really being the straw that broke the camel's back, and that the environment for startups, for business in Australia, just isn't where it should be.
7: Every day there are different pressures, and tax is just one of the factors. But I think to your point, Laura, about the straw that broke the camel's back, there is a whole lot of different factors that a founder makes the decision where to base their business. And, you know, the Canva folks, for example, decide to base their business in Australia 14, 15 years ago. That has dramatically changed this country. If they had decided instead to base their business in San Francisco or Singapore, this country would not have got the huge benefits, including tax revenue, that we received as a result of Canva starting here. And so we want everyone, or as many people as possible, to say, I want to start my business in Australia. And this is just one more factor that makes the decision harder.
0: Well, Sky News can exclusively reveal this morning that $7.2 billion will be invested into making Queensland

0: safer in the state budget that will be handed down later today. Kayser Shields joins us live now. Kayser, how does this budget compare to last year's?
1: Well, Laura, in terms of spending on law and order, we are expecting a 38.5% increase, suggesting that cracking down on crime is still a top priority for the Christopher Lee government. $7.2 billion will be allocated to measures including new early intervention and rehabilitation programs, stronger laws, better resource courts and more police officers on the front line. Queensland Treasurer David Janetsky has backed the Queensland Police Service despite a recent report finding that it was heading towards a $400 million deficit in part due to financial mismanagement. Now, the Treasurer also says that this budget is going to strengthen the foundations that were laid last year, but he says it was difficult to prepare given the volatility internationally as well as some confusion in Canberra.
2: We also know the uncertainty that has come about from the federal budget, and our contrast couldn't be more clear. You know, out of the Canberra chaos has only been uncertainty and instability. Our approach is certainty and stability. I'm not Jim Chalmers, and we are not the Albanese government. We're keeping our word and delivering no new or increased taxes.
1: The Treasurer has indicated that debt has been reduced, but it is expected to still exceed $142 billion this financial year. We're going to get all the details today as the day progresses, with David Janetsky set to officially give his budget speech at 2 o'clock this afternoon, Laura.
0: Kayser, thank you. It's happening in Sydney today as well. That is the New South Wales budget being handed down. Sydney motorists are getting some extra toll relief. This is part of their cost of living measures in the budget. I think it amounts to around $10 off your toll bill. Residents shouldn't expect too much more than that in the way of spending, though. The state is struggling with slowing growth. That is the warning from the Treasurer ahead of the budget.
3: Higher interest rates have hit the New South Wales economy, meaning there's less cash to splash before next year's election. Treasurer Daniel Mookhey says the budget will be restrained, but residents of New South Wales want more help to ease the squeeze.
4: Forget eating out. Yeah. Surviving.
5: As a renter that's not from Sydney, probably rent.
6: Well, probably a pay rise from your pension.
3: The government acknowledges some are doing it tough, but says the budget will balance the need to help while investing for the future.
7: We understand that people are under such pressure right now with the cost of living, and they do expect relief, but they also expect reform. They expect us to provide help for today, but to build for tomorrow.
3: There will be new spending to fund critical infrastructure like hospitals, with $4 billion on new sites and refurbishments across the state, along with $400 million to ensure hospital maintenance is up to scratch, along with a pay rise for the state's nurses.
8: So there has to be cost of living relief, but coupled with reform that will drive our state forward, not backwards.
3: The government is set to continue with a cap on tolls on New South Wales roads and will offer interest-free loans of up to $15,000 to help with rising energy costs.
9: Energy and transport, yeah, we really need something, yeah.
10: With train cancellations and everything, it doesn't help, but yeah, if that could be reliable, that's honestly the best thing for me.
3: And that's on the agenda, $2.1 billion to ensure ongoing maintenance of the rail network, along with funding for roads in Western Sydney. The state's police force will also get a boost, more than $100 million to advance technological capabilities, along with funds to support the Jewish community in the wake of the Bondi attack. The state will see the deficit improve, but plans for a surplus next year are still up in the air.
8: This government needs to do more than be boring. They need to be visionary, but we haven't seen any evidence of that so far.
3: New South Wales will go to the polls in March next year. Matt Taylor, Sky News, Sydney.
0: Well, the World Cup action is, well, it's only getting hotter, actually. We've got quite a fair way to go. Lionel Messi now stands alone at a summit of sorts, becoming the all-time leading World Cup goal scorer. The 38-year-old had equaled the previous mark of 16 goals with a hat-trick in Argentina's tournament opener. Messi now becomes the outright leader thanks to a brace in his team's 2-0 triumph over Austria.
11: A taste of Texas for Argentine fans who were out to capture a history-making moment.
12: Jeffrey's right on the spot. Argentina wants a penalty. Certainly not going to get one on field.
11: VAR convincing the referee to change his tune. Leo Messi gift-wrapped the chance to become the all-time leading World Cup scorer.
12: Oh! History beckoned. But we'll have to wait.
11: A miffed Messi muffing the chance to rewrite the record books, and he'd go close to atoning mere minutes later.
12: Here is Leo Messi. Oh, Schlager sticks out a foot.
11: The superstar striker unable to make it second or third time lucky.
12: It's come back to Messi. It was blocked.
11: But fourth time proved a charm.
12: Scoring in World Cup finals, you are looking at the greatest of all time. Number 17 for the great number 10.
11: Fittingly, the 38-year-old's record-breaking moment coming in the 38th minute. Then score the clincher in second half stoppage time.
12: He has to. Well, this truth is stranger than fiction. There were four or five Austrians in the way, but he found a way.
11: Argentina 2-0 winners, miracles. A result which guarantees the reigning champions will top Group J and advance to the knockout phase. Corey Hammond, Fox Sports News.
0: And we've got Kylian Mbappe hot on Messi's heels for that record as well. After the break, though, the market has just opened. It is as flat as a tack, but SpaceX shares are not. We'll find out why after the break. Ed Boyd will join us.
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0: Sky News will be back after this short break.
1: All right, let's get to the front pages in the UK. They've been dominated by Andy Burnham's almost certain coronation as the new British Prime Minister. These are the front pages. Out of time, the Daily Mirror reports on an emotional Keir Starmer, saying there in the blurb, trying his best in an almost impossible job. The Guardian, Starmer bows out and Burnham swoops in, clearing the way for Britain's seventh leader in a decade. Messiah, without a mandate, the Daily Mail reports Andy Burnham set to be the next UK Prime Minister despite having, quote, the feeblest mandate in British political history. Burnham's number 10 coup. The Sun's front page shows Andy Burnham snapping a selfie with his delighted supporters, reporting that he will be almost certainly the next Prime Minister by next month. The Daily Star, King of the North and South, the paper demanding Andy Burnham now put your money where your mouth is. So there you have it, the brutal British press, and that marks the end of the Starmer era. Of course, my colleague Peter Credlin is in London hosting there. What great timing. So tune in to her tonight. Let's get back home now. WiseTech Global Executive Chairman Richard White says he is unaware of an Australian Federal Police investigation into alleged human trafficking and denies any involvement. Right. Let's bring in our business reporter on this one. Ed Boyd wasn't on my bingo card, but WiseTech founder says nothing to see here.
2: Yeah, this is a statement WiseTech company have put out at about 8 o'clock this morning. And they're at pains to make notice that it's not the company that's being investigated. If there is an investigation, it's Richard White in a personal capacity. This was a big story in the papers yesterday, which caused the shares of WiseTech to collapse to their lowest level in 5 years. You can see over the past 12 months, the shares are down 70%. They're at $31 today. They were $134 in December of 2024. So there's been a series of scandals at WiseTech involving the co-founder and was chief executive, now executive chairman, Richard White. The latest one has been to do with a former employee that he was alleged to have coerced into sex in response to helping her out with a visa to stay in Australia. Here's the share price over the past month. You can see the fall yesterday at the back end of the screen there. It dropped 20% yesterday. So I imagine the shares are coming up a little bit in early trade this morning. But this is a technology company that's been under serious pressure really to do with the founder himself. There he is on the screen. Investors are now asking, is it time for you to just completely separate yourself from the business? So this is definitely one to watch over the next couple of weeks. But this is just the latest of quite a few scandals involving Richard White.
1: Yeah, I mean, over the last couple of months, there has been this, you know, tussle with the board, really. But he's proven he still has control over it. There doesn't seem to be, you know, the division of power there.
2: No, he stood down from his role for a while, sure, and then came back and is very clearly... He is basically still running the show. Mm-hmm. He's the major shareholder. A lot of investors overseas have confidence in him and think the business is really wound up in his own sort of ideas and psyche, kind of like SpaceX with Elon Musk. It's all about the founder running the show. Mm-hmm. And WiseTech, unfortunately, the shares have really collapsed over the past year and a half as these big public media stories, which have not necessarily been proven at all, but they've really damaged the company and damaged his own reputation.
1: Yeah, look, a lot of investors see Elon Musk as a wizard. You know,
2: they do.
1: The prospectus and SpaceX, it is based on really things you can't even envision right now.
2: That's
1: like
2: right.
1: AI data centres in space. You can't see that happening next year or the next 5 years, but it's, you know, this promise of something happening maybe even a decade out. But there has been quite a dip in the share price on SpaceX overnight.
2: Is huge fall. Look, it was a bit unexpected. Look, what happened was basically the company has announced they want to raise another $20 billion in bonds. Remember, just a couple of weeks ago, they launched on the stock market. You can see it on the screen here, where they raised $85 billion in cash. Here's what happened overnight. The shares dropped almost 16.5%. They opened on the stock market at $150. They're now at $154.60. So they're only $4.60 above where they listed about a week and a half ago. So SpaceX, it did touch $200 a couple of days ago. It's now come right back down to basically the level it was when it began on the market. So there are investors that are now questioning the AI story. They're worried SpaceX already needs another $20 billion when they've just raised $85 billion. How much money is the company going to be chewing up here? So there was a big sell-off last night of SpaceX. Obviously, again, this is a business that's all tied up in the identity of the founder, who is the world's first trillionaire in this case. Richard White's a billionaire. Elon Musk is a trillionaire. And it's all about his vision. And it's very futuristic, the vision. So that's the SpaceX story. Let's quickly show you the market. It's trading on Tuesday morning. It's flat. It's up 2.7 points. Not much going on with investors today, obviously, on the ASX 200.
1: No, there is not. Do we really need a trillionaire, do you think?
2: It's hard to get your head around that size of money.
1: I think his success is extraordinary, right?
2: Yep.
1: And he deserves it. But do we really need a trillionaire?
2: I don't know if we necessarily do.
1: Yeah.
2: But he's the first one. There will be more in the future. Think about it that way.
1: Is he a philanthropist as well? Not a known one.
2: I'm not sure.
1: Is he? Yeah. We'll see. There we go. I'll inquire. Thank you, Ed. Appreciate it. I've got an update now from Tony Modra's wife, Erica, on his health after a truck crash left the AFL legend fighting for life. She has extended the family's heartfelt thanks for the overwhelming support and says Tony has been overcome with emotion and gratitude. She says it was a freak accident which left Tony needing two surgeries. She says they are still working through the extent of his injuries and say there's a long road ahead. That is the update. And obviously Tony Modra is awake, but he has a long road of recovery ahead. Well, there are growing calls for the New South Wales government to act after a horrific shark attack at a Sydney beach left a 35-year-old mother and teacher fighting for her life in hospital. Dave Pearson himself survived a shark attack 15 years ago on the state's mid-north coast and has since founded a group called Bite Club for those who've had similar experiences. I spoke to him last hour and he is calling on governments to put forward an emergency summit to discuss next steps.
3: I talk to shark attack groups all over the world. And here in Australia, we're probably doing more than any other country. But obviously, there's more can be done. There's different measures. Let's find out the facts. Let these people bring their data to the government and stop throwing stones from a distance. Let's stand in the same room. And let's respect what everybody's doing and respect that everybody has a valid point here. And let's sit down and talk about it. The one thing we do within our group is we talk about our experiences. We talk about sharks and we talk about our feelings towards sharks. And as you would expect, some people in our group are into shark conservation. Some are actually active into going out and fishing for sharks.
1: Yeah, so we'll see where that ends up. But certainly there is a push on and there is growing momentum. Speaking of momentum, let's talk about Pauline Hanson. I spoke to Redbridge Group last hour about the feedback in the focus groups and the comparison before and after her press club address.
4: One Nation is still winning the communication war. We can't talk about sort of One Nation's level of support and their performance in the polls without sort of considering their information operation, which is very well resourced, very well sophisticated and running like a well-oiled machine. So what that means is it's hard for stuff to cut through with the types of voters that are looking at One Nation. So just preface everything I'm about to say with don't expect to see a sudden drop. But what we are seeing is with a particular type of particularly sort of culturally, linguistically diverse voter, that we are seeing some stuff from, the monoculture stuff from the National Press Club address is cutting through. And it's sort of this whoa, hang on a second, I knew One Nation was against sort of Muslim migration, but this sounds a little bit broader than that. Does that include me now? So this sort of sense of, am I now being sort of hit by this? And what does that mean? What does that mean that we should be monoculture? Like, what are they going to do about that?
1: As you can see on your screen, we have breaking news out of Canberra. The Greens will support Labor's tax hike bills. That'll happen through the Senate. Trudy McIntosh joins us now. There's a bit of a quid pro quo here. It's amazing that they can run a long inquiry if they want to.
5: Yeah, Laura, this is what we had expected since budget night, to be honest, that the Greens would ultimately, in the end, support Labor's housing tax changes. We've just had that confirmed, the Greens releasing a statement that they will waive these changes through the Senate in this sitting fortnight. But they have secured further amendments from the government on the housing tax measures. What we've been reporting this morning, that last-minute demand overnight relating to self-managed super funds and being able to purchase investment properties through that. The Greens say they've secured an amendment that, in their words, prevents wealthy property investors from exploiting the loophole with self-managed super funds. So that's one part of it. The other that was already flagged last week by the Treasurer, removing the broad sweeping ministerial discretions that had been imposed that would allow Jim Chalmers to change the fine print of the detail of this, Laura, after it had passed the Parliament. What's happened on the NDIS at the same time? The government has agreed to an 8-week extension for the NDIS inquiry. So more people will be able to have their say about these budget savings measures. In the end, though, the Greens are making it clear ahead of time they will not support them, even at the end of that inquiry. So we've seen a lengthy inquiry, as you say, Laura, on one hand when it comes to the NDIS now, and when it comes to the tax bill, it only got 2 days, was it?
1: So 8 weeks. An inquiry here, Trudy, what's the 8 weeks for?
5: So there's more time to hear from the community, I suppose, Laura. I covered those NDIS inquiry. They went for 3 days. Everyone who appeared before that had major concerns with what the government's trying to push through here. Right. Ultimately, the politics are, the Greens aren't going to support it regardless of whoever they hear from. They're not going to support this. Ultimately now, the Labor will be forced to do a deal with the Coalition, who also had some concerns about the detail. They want to see the government go after fraud more fulsomely in the scheme.
1: Okay, so are they separating the bills now? Because were they?
5: They were always separate.
1: They were always separate.
5: Yeah.
1: Okay.
5: They were always two separate. Yeah.
1: So it seems like the government has rolled over here and not really got that much by way of support from the Greens. So this big change for self-managed super funds not being able to buy an investment property, that's a massive change.
5: I think they just have to buy it at the high rate of tax, Laura. I think it's about how much tax you pay on investment properties in self-managed super funds. It's an area that's probably well outside my expertise, self-managed super funds. But in the end, I think the politics are, Labor will be happy, Laura, that in the end they've caved on two measures inside the housing tax bill. They haven't had to do much more to get this through the upper house, despite the big pushback we've seen from business in particular. On the NDIS, they wanted it passed by July 1. To ensure the savings are locked into the budget. This will happen, you'd imagine, in a few months from now. But, they will lose some of that savings in this process of having to delay it beyond the July 1 deadline.
1: Right, but we don't know how much just yet. Okay, so there's still a bit of... Well, it's a long negotiation. The Greens have really held out here. Trudy, thanks so much. If you get more detail, looking forward to hearing from you a little bit later. Let's go to Herald Sun Associate Editor James Campbell now. James, good to see you. First of all, let's talk about this. A few changes there. I mean, it seems like, you know, Labor was promising they'll get it through this week. They don't want to see this drag on anymore after those backflips last week. What do you think about how this is all going for the government in particular?
6: Well, I think the most interesting thing about this is that the Greens are determined to make the cuts to the NDIS as difficult as possible for the government. And... you know, if you talk to people around that world who've got an interest in it, there is some scepticism that these cuts are going to be achieved, or they're going to be achieved politically cleanly. An 8-week extension of the hearings, basically now we're going to have 2 months of day after day sad stories in the people turning up in the parliament talking about what's going to happen to them. The political pressure mounting up on the government over these cuts, which, let's face it, a lot of the state of their budget is very, very dependent on them getting these cuts through. And I think, yes, the coalition at the moment are saying that they want to, that they'll support them, partly, I think, because their base would agree with that something needs to be done about the NDIS, and also because the coalition assumes that one day they'll come back to government and they don't want to have to deal with this problem. But, you know, if there were to be, you know, at the moment, given how desperate they are, I wouldn't put it past the coalition flipping on this and extracting things from the government or, you know, winding them back, and in which case the government's budget could start to look at the assumptions in the government's budget could start to look pretty ropey. Now, on itself,
1: they already do, concession, don't they, James? I mean, we're 5 weeks from the budget. The concessions cost them about $500 million in revenue. Then they extended the fuel excise at a cost of $400 billion to the budget. I mean, we're only 5 weeks out.
6: I'm so glad you had those figures to hand, Laura.
1: And I don't know what these concessions to the Greens have cost them on top of that, but there will be a revenue hit as well.
6: Yeah, I don't know about that. That strikes me. I'm not sure how important that is in substance rather than in symbolism, right? Okay. For what the Greens have decided. The first thing I do when I get off here is to go upstairs and try and work out exactly what they've conceded there.
1: Yeah. I mean, this investment, property investment, and buying a property through a self-managed super fund, I mean, just having a cursory look at the statement there, it's about, I think Trudy said it was about what level you tax at, but in a Green statement it says, closing a loophole where super funds, where you can use a super fund buying a property for an investment. I don't know what that means, but if that was to be a significant change without consultation.
6: Yeah, the government brought that was brought in some years ago. Initially, self-managed super funds couldn't own property, but that was changed. A lot of people do. I mean, the whole tax treatment of properties that are held inside super funds is, of course, different to the tax treatment for those that are held outside in relation to negative gearing and things like that. As I said, I'm going to have a read about that, up about that.
1: Okay, we're both trying to read these statements on the run. Just so our viewers know as well, the Greens will be holding a presser, no doubt a victorious one, gloating with these changes getting through. That'll happen at 11 o'clock. James, let's talk about Pauline for a second. Press club.
6: Yep.
1: It was very interesting. She dominated the headlines. We spoke to Simon Welsh about this, and people are having a really good look at her. Not critically yet. It's still the vibe of the thing. They like her. You know, she's got in the polls about a 30% primary vote. Have you detected a shift?
6: Well, no, not really. I mean, I don't think any of us had culturally and linguistically diverse Australians penciled in as Pauline Hanson voters in the first place, did we?
1: No.
6: I think her speech was interesting. It was forthright. She said a lot of things that a lot of liberals think and would love to say in public, but for, you know, nuancy reasons, do not do. And the Labor Party, and by laying out that you know, that agenda, particularly in relation to industrial relations, I suspect she has given Labor a lot of ammunition to fire both at her and at the coalition, because given we've got people like Tony Passon running around saying we should have an accommodation with them, it's reasonable to ask which part of her agenda would a Taylor government be implementing. And of course, the real Again, this is the real problem, is that almost everything she said at that press conference, press club address, you can go to a branch meeting of Liberals in Australia and there'll be somebody saying most of the things she was saying. They're not... The idea that she's some kind of sinister far-right figure, in my opinion, is pretty absurd. She's really just sort of a liberal in excelsis. She's just a liberal dialed up to 11. And in that sense, she tends to highlight elements that the Liberal Party, for very sensible political reasons, would prefer to play down. Mm. And she's handed Labor an enormous weapon. to fire both against Taylor and against herself.
1: Yes, she has. James, good to see you. We'll leave it there. We'll pick it up next week. A quick break on the program. When we return, we'll have a sports update for you and an update on Latrell Mitchell too.
0: Sky News will be back after this short break.

0: Sky News will be back after this short break.
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2: John Maine is here with all the sport now, and it's not just World Cup. There are other things going on. How's Latrell Mitchell looking?
3: Well, that is a bit of a tough one there. Latrell Mitchell, he is no hope of returning for the State of Origin Series decider. It's all been dashed for the Rabbitohs centre. He suffered a calf tear ahead of his scheduled club return. Mitchell hasn't played since round 11 due to a bulging disc in his back, and Rabbitohs were the centre was on track to suit up against the Eels on Thursday night before this latest setback.
4: In the warm-up, he felt some tightness in his calf. They sent him for scans, and those scans revealed a small tear in his calf muscle. So he's out at least, I spoke to Wayne Bennett tonight, he's out at least 2 weeks, so he will miss Origin. Latrell Mitchell.
3: Meanwhile, Jack Whiten is firming to run out for the first time in 2 months. The Bunnies centre hasn't played since fracturing his arm in South's round 9 loss to Newcastle. Ben Hunt's 36-year-old legs have one more year left in them, signing an extension at Brisbane for 2027. After a drawn-out process, Hunt finally reached an agreement with the Broncos to play on beyond this year. The club's 2025 premiership-winning half will build on his 365-game career when he enters his 19th NRL season. Hunt hasn't indicated whether this latest deal will be his last. Carlton's new full-time coach could be staring them in the face, and Josh Fraser might just be warming to the role as well. Now boasting a 5-0 win record since replacing Michael Voss as interim, many believe it's good sample size to make it a permanent move.
5: Is this Carlton job a job worth fighting for?
6: I think any job would be a job worth fighting for, and this one in particular, given the size of the Carlton Football Club and now, I've felt this already, the power and support that we have as a club, and I think it'd be an exciting opportunity for whoever's ready.
3: Meanwhile, at St Kilda, Tom De Koning's rib injury suffered in their loss to the Western Bulldogs is worse than first thought. The 26-year-old was hospitalised after the clash, and scans have since confirmed he suffered two fractured ribs and a punctured lung. In further injury news, Jack Sinclair avoided an Achilles tear but faces weeks out with a high-grade calf strain. Liam Paro has doubts over whether his opponent Lewis Croker can win abroad, with the pair to fight for the IBF welterweight world title in Brisbane. 29-year-old Croker has a perfect 22-0 record, but the Northern Irishman has never fought outside the United Kingdom. Queenslander Paro was adamant that would work against Croker on Wednesday night.
7: Look, you're just out of routine. You're travelling on the other side of the world. It's uncertainty. You're not familiar. It's unfamiliarity. So they can say whatever they want. I've been there. I've lived it. I've done it. And I know it's not the homely feel. But look, it's, like I said, we're days away from finding out if he can sink or swim pretty much.
3: Paro is attempting to become a two-division champion of the world. He formerly held the IBF super lightweight title. Meanwhile, Nelson Asofa-Solomona has ignited a war of words with George Burgess ahead of their fight on the undercard. Asofa-Solomona said Burgess would become part of his highlight reel before the former Rabbitoh declared he would knock out the ex-Storm enforcer.
8: He's seen what I can do. He's seen the highlight reels and he's going to be a part of it.
9: Is that your intent to stop George Burgess potentially early in this fight? Is that what you go into every fight trying to do?
8: It's not my intention. It's going to happen.
9: What do you think, George? What do you think happens in the fight?
10: Well, you know, we're going to back our training. We're going to both come in with a game plan. And I think it's going to end with a right hand knockout from me.
3: The Thunderbirds insist staying connected will be key to their premiership chase in just under 2 weeks' time. Adelaide edged out reigning premiers the Melbourne Vixens 58-44 on Sunday to book their place in the grand final.
11: I think it's so good that we have so much experience. We have players that have played for their country multiple times and players that have played in grand finals. So I think just passing that experience down to the younger players is so important. And just talking about how nervous we are and how normal it is. But I think just, yeah, talking about it as a group and just staying connected and just getting around each other.
3: Their opponents will be decided this Saturday when the Melbourne Vixens and West Coast Fever battle for a spot in the grand final at John Cain Arena. Set to be another great grand final in the Super Netball.
2: Yeah, love that. Thank you, Sha. I appreciate it. And we're going to leave you with this. Cats are said to have nine lives. The famous feline that resides at 10 Downing Street has now survived six prime ministers. Larry the Cat, who moved into number 10 in 2011 when David Cameron was prime minister, remember that, has now seen off Cameron, Theresa May, Boris Johnson, Liz Truss, Rishi Sunak, and now Keir Starmer. The chief mouser of the cabinet, Larry, has official duties. It includes greeting guests, but it appears he has more powers at eradicating PMs than mice. Nice one, Leith. Thank you for your company today. We'll see you tomorrow. Newsday is next. Don't go anywhere.
0: Sky News will be back after this short break.

0: Breaking news today, Labor strikes a deal with the Greens to pass contentious tax changes.
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0: Keir Starmer announces his resignation, paving the way for Andy Burnham to become the next British Prime Minister. And Messi makes history at the World Cup, breaking the all-time scoring record.
2: Any weather? A little cold front bringing some showers to the southeast today, but there's a lot more rain in the forecast later on this week. 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
0: Labor's controversial tax changes will pass the parliament this fortnight, with the Greens confirming their support. My colleague Trudy McIntosh is live with me, and we're standing by, Trudy. A news conference coming up with the Greens. We'll go live there in a moment because they're confirming they will support this contentious legislation.
4: They will, and we'll hear from the Prime Minister too in just under 30 minutes, Kieran. Both sides will be claiming a win here. The Greens ticking off on Labor's housing tax changes and changes to the capital gains tax in the Senate in this sitting fortnight. In the end, not major concessions, you'd have to say, granted by the government to get this through. The Greens pushing on two fronts and getting two concessions. That is, the first one, they were concerned with the so-called loophole about self-managed super funds and people being able to purchase investment properties through SMSF and pay a lower rate of capital gains tax. They've also secured that amendment we heard about last week, removing some of the ministerial discretions that had been in there for the Treasurer, Jim Chalmers. So that will change. What this means is that this will sail through the Senate in this sitting fortnight, something Labor has been hoping to do, get it in before July 1. At the same time, though, Labor has agreed to an extension of the NDIS inquiry in the Senate. It allows more time for people to have their say about the NDIS savings overhaul. But ultimately, in the end, you'd imagine that will pass with the support of the coalition. The Greens are crystal clear, though. Despite the extension of this inquiry, an extension of 8 weeks, that they still will not support this, even when they've heard all of the evidence. There's also been more concessions on that front as well. The government has agreed to limit ministerial powers to impose cuts to NDIS participant budgets. They're ensuring greater transparency in automated decision making, and the government's agreed to Greens amendments that would provide greater protections for disabled people when it comes to the new eligibility checks. But in the end, Kieran, Labor today, the Prime Minister will be able to say in around 30 minutes' time that the tax changes, despite how controversial they are in the community, will pass the parliament with the support of the Greens. We've seen a ferocious debate since that May budget about whether these changes strike the right balance, in particular for business. We saw some of the carve-outs announced last week by the Treasurer and the Prime Minister for business. There's more consultations when it comes to so-called innovative startups, but the raw politics of this is Labor has the numbers with the Greens to get this through. And you'd imagine on the night the Treasurer announced this budget, they had expected they would be able to find a way through with the Greens in the upper house.
0: Yeah, and they were confident over the last week or so that they would get there with this compromise, extending the inquiry into the NDIS changes. The Greens are making their way now to the microphone. We'll go there in just a moment. But Trudy, for the government's, they have copped a lot of flack, and you've got the fierce campaign led by One Nation, really, Fire the Lie campaign. It is a tough, fierce political campaign. But in their quiet moments and, you know, when they're looking at this with political hats on, they are still confident that they have the right to ground here, particularly with younger voters. Let's go live to Larissa Waters now, accompanied by a few of her colleagues.
5: Greens have been working for decades to try to get rid of the unfair property investor tax perks that were brought in some 25 years ago that has made housing so unaffordable and has priced so many people and, in fact, generations out of owning their own home, which is meant to be part of the Australian dream. The Greens were very disappointed at the lack of ambition in what the government proposed on budget night. they could have actually gotten rid of those unfair tax perks for the very wealthy that's made it so hard for everyone else to have a home. But instead, they left $33 billion on the table in the pockets of wealthy property investors who've got three or more investment properties. What a missed opportunity to actually step up and fix the housing crisis. On balance, this package is a small step in the right direction. It is a small step. It could have been so much better, but it is a small step in the right direction, and the Greens will vote to see it pass the Parliament this fortnight. But we will not stop fighting for renters. We will not stop fighting for young people and for all Australians to be able to afford a roof over their heads. It should not be out of the reach of ordinary people to have a home of their own. And I might add, there was nothing in this budget to help renters, the one third of this country who rents, who are seeing rents skyrocket. And the government has walked away from them. But the Greens will keep fighting for renters and for everyone to be able to have an affordable roof over their heads. Now, in relation to the NDIS bills, this government has proposed the biggest cut to a social support program in the history of the Parliament. They are punching down on people with a disability because they didn't have the guts to raise revenue with a gas export tax or by cancelling AUKUS or buying just one less second-hand submarine from Donald Trump. And nor did they have the guts to properly tackle the super wealthy property investors that have pushed up house prices. Instead, the government is punching down on disabled people and proposing to make almost $40 billion of savings off the back of the most vulnerable people in our community. That is disgusting. And it is a choice that the government didn't need to make. And the Greens are going to fight it with everything that we've got. Now, I'm pleased that thanks to the wonderful work of both of my team, all of my team, in particular Senator Steele John, that we've managed to stop the NDIS bill passing the Parliament this fortnight. We've secured, and Senator Steele John will be moving in the Senate in less than an hour, we've secured an extension to the inquiry into these inhumane cuts until at least the middle of August, and we will use that time to continue to build momentum to see this bill scrapped entirely. And we've heard the Liberals say some critical words about this bill. Well, they need to follow through and oppose the bill. Or better yet, the government should withdraw this cruel attack on disabled people. That actually is an attack on all of us, and it's an attack on Australian values. I'll hand over shortly to Senator McKim, our Treasury spokes, to run through some more details on the tax reform bills, and then we'll hand over to Jordan, and then we'll take questions. But I just want to reiterate, the government could have actually tackled the housing crisis, but they didn't have the guts to do that. Just like they didn't have the guts to bring in a gas tax, they didn't have the guts to cancel the deal with Donald Trump for submarines, and they lacked the courage to properly take on the wealthy property investors. But the Greens are here fighting for renters, for ordinary Australians, for people who deserve to have a roof over their heads and their basic needs met. And we will continue to fight for good outcomes in this place. But if it's not going to come from the Labor Party, let me tell you, it is coming from the Greens, and we are here.
0: The Greens leader, Larissa Waters, there, my colleague Trudy McIntosh with me, and confirming what we'd all suspected, that they would get on board. We've known they've been arguing for changes to negative gearing for many, many years now.
4: And the pathway has seemed clear since budget night, Kieran, that Labor would have to divide and conquer with these bills. On the one hand, they would have to go down the path of a deal with the Greens to get the housing side of things through, the tax changes. On the other hand, they still need to land a deal with the Coalition to get the NDIS savings through. The Coalition has been making good signals about doing this, but they have raised some concerns about the detail of the legislation. So let's see. The other point I thought worth reflecting on is what you spoke about before we went to the Greens there, the political gamble that Anthony Albanese has taken. He's clearly made the decision that he believes

0: these changes. I think that's going to be pivotal.
1: Yeah.
0: If it is going to be a political positive in 2 years' time.
1: And he couldn't point to a specific in your interview on the weekend. Here's the number. I mean, there's probably still some way to go before you can point to that. But that's going to be crucial here, that people actually feel like they can get a stake in the market. That's going to be the make or break for him as to whether these changes were worth the risk.
0: Trudy, appreciate that. We'll talk to you soon. Let's go to the United States now. Donald Trump launched a renewed threat against Iran if they don't agree to a final peace plan, and says the Strait of Hormuz is totally open and under US control. Let's bring in our Washington correspondent, Jonathan Kersley. Jono, Iran claims the shipping laneway will never be back to what it was.
2: It's kind of a not so fast, Mr. President, from Iran's negotiator Halabaf, who travelled to Oman for talks on the future of the Strait of Hormuz. Of course, this vital shipping laneway has effectively been shuttered by Iran for much of this conflict, and we've seen the devastating impact that has had on economies around the world. And Iran has clearly learnt throughout this conflict that it has some leverage now with the West when it comes to this Strait of Hormuz. But today, President Trump sitting inside the Oval Office, feeling very optimistic about the way things are headed in this tight 60-day deadline towards the possibility of a final deal. His Vice President, J.D. Vance, was in Switzerland for those talks with the Iranian negotiators, the Qataris, and the Pakistanis as well. He's now making his way back to Washington, D.C. President Trump, yes, he had his own warning for Iran, saying that he will do what he has to do if indeed there is not a deal done by the deadline. But at the same time, saying it is the U.S. that is in control of the Strait of Hormuz. The Trump administration has been pointing to more oil that has been flowing through that area in many months. They have been walking away from the talk, at least today, of the idea that mines need to be cleared out from that area. There's been no real clear guidance on whether all that has actually been carried out and how quickly and safely this oil is moving through that area. The waiver on Iranian oil sanction sales has also been lifted today. So Iran is now able to sell its own oil as part of this memorandum of understanding. So some financial benefit coming Iran's way, but still some mixed messaging from both the US and Iran over the state of the strait. See, even I can't say it, Kieran. Let's hear from the president and from Halabaf, the lead negotiator for Iran.
3: We have total control of the strait.
4: So the mechanism.
3: You know, we have a navy that had a blockade. I think the blockade was more impactful than dropping bombs. As long as they respect us, we're going to be fine. They don't respect us, things wouldn't be good, but they have a lot of respect.

0: Midnight Hammer, right about this time last year.
1: Jonathan, thank you. We'll talk to you soon. Up next on Newsday, we'll have a wrap of the day's sport, including the highlights of Messi's record-breaking goal.
2: Sky News will be back after this short break.

0: The former Manchester Mayor Andy Burnham is the frontrunner to succeed Keir Starmer after he resigned as Prime Minister of the United Kingdom. The decision comes less than 2 years after he led Labour to a landslide victory.
1: Keir Starmer in happier times.
2: Walking up this street 2 years ago was the proudest moment of my life.
1: The first Labour Prime Minister in 14 years swept into Downing Street on a Labour landslide, now forced out of office. He had wanted to fight on. In the end, he could not, after losing support of his cabinet and his MPs.
2: Every decision I've taken has been about putting the country I love first. That is why I will resign as leader of the Labour Party. I have spoken to His Majesty the King this morning to inform him of my decision.
1: The sixth Prime Minister to leave office in a decade, brought down not by the ballot box, but his own side. His staff and allies watched on, defeated, as the Prime Minister wrote the first draft of his legacy from opposition.
2: 6 years ago, I inherited a Labour Party that was politically, financially, and morally bankrupt. I was told time and time again that my party was finished, but we proved those people wrong.
1: And in the final moment,

0: A prime minister who was always so very controlled showed real emotion, struggling to hold back the tears as he spoke of his family.
1: And when I leave the biggest job in the country, I shall spend more time on the most important job, being the best husband I can to my fantastic wife, Vic, who has been a rock by my side through good times and bad. And being the best dad I can to my beautiful children, who are my pride and my joy.
0: His wife, Victoria, wiping away a tear. For months, she'd urged her husband to fight on, but this weekend, they concluded it was over. The rival that forced him out, quick to act, Mayor of Greater Manchester and now MP for Makerfield, Andy Burnham, confirming he will stand for the Labour leadership. He tweeted, "Starmer's decision marks the beginning of a transition and it is important that this process is conducted in an orderly and responsible way. I will put myself forward as part of this process." Nearly a decade after leaving Parliament,
2: we now come to Andy Burnham, Member for Makerfield.
0: Yeah! Burnham cheered on as he returned, sworn in again as an MP as he journeys to PM. When the herd moves, it moves, and the scale of Burnham's victory in Makerfield last week sealed Starmer's fate. His party panicked by poor polling, his own unpopularity and the rise of Reform. But the sight of a broken Prime Minister contrasted with a buoyant Burnham will leave scars. Burnham has to try to unite a traumatised party, convince the country he deserves to lead and deliver the change that Starmer could not. It is a massive, perhaps insurmountable task. But for now, he's jubilant. After two failed attempts to become Labour leader, it is finally Andy Burnham's time. He has won in Makerfield and he's won over MPs. But he might soon, like Starmer, find that the campaign was the easy bit. Governing is much harder. Beth Rigby, Sky News.
3: And the US president has reacted to Keir Starmer's resignation. Speaking at the White House, Donald Trump took aim at Starmer's leadership.
4: Because I think he's a lovely man, but I said, you're really messing up energy. You have windmills all over the place. In the meantime, you have the North Sea oil, and they won't let anybody drill. And I told him, he's a very nice man. I mean, sort of a friend of mine. I mean, he was not good to us with NATO, Pete, right? He said, we can't use the island to land. That was the first. For a couple of weeks, he said, well, but ultimately I gave it to you. Now, that was a bad move. That hurt him badly. But I mean, I wish him well, but he's got two problems, energy and immigration. We have been a great member of NATO, in many ways, certainly the predominant member. We asked them to come, and they weren't there for us. So we spent, it's stupid that they weren't. By the way, Starmer wasn't there. And you know what? The people of the UK did not like it that he wasn't there. Starmer said no. Starmer said worse than no. He said, we'll be there as soon as you win. This was not Winston Churchill, that I can tell you.
3: Starmer's resignation sparked much discussion here in Canberra too, and some debate about Mr. Albanese's future.
5: I'd love it. And so would the Australian people. The big issue in Britain that I can see is about the mass migration, people coming into the country. People don't feel they're British anymore, they can't fly the flag. And I see the same thing happening here in Australia.
6: The Australian people deserve an election. They deserve an election because last year they were hoodwinked to vote for Anthony Albanese.
7: Look, I think this is a set of circumstances that are particular to the UK.
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3: 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Messi doing what Messi does best.
9: Good afternoon, Kieran. Oh, he certainly has. He now stands alone at the summit, becoming the all-time leading World Cup scorer outright. The 38-year-old had equaled Miroslav Klose's previous mark of 16 goals with a hat-trick in Argentina's tournament opening win over Algeria. But he overtook the German legend before completing a brace in the reigning champions' 2-0 triumph over Austria in Dallas.
10: A taste of Texas for Argentine fans who were out to capture a history-making moment.
11: Referee's right on the spot. Argentina wants a penalty. Certainly not going to get one on field.
10: VAR convincing the referee to change his tune. Leo Messi gift-wrapped the chance to become the all-time leading World Cup scorer.
11: Oh, history beckoned. But we'll have to wait.
10: A miffed Messi muffing the chance to rewrite the record books, and he'd go close to atoning mere minutes later.
11: Here is Leo Messi. Oh, Schlager sticks out a foot.
10: The superstar striker unable to make it second or third time lucky.
11: It's come back to Messi. It was blocked.
10: But fourth time proved a charm.
11: Oh, yeah. Of scoring in World Cup finals, you are looking at the greatest of all time, number 17 for the great number 10.
10: Fittingly, the 38-year-old's record-breaking moment coming in the 38th minute, and then scored the clincher in second half stoppage time.
11: He has to. Well, this truth is stranger than fiction. There were four or five Austrians in the way, but he found a way.
10: Argentina 2-0 winners, miracles. A result which guarantees the reigning champions will top Group J and advance to the knockout phase. Corey Hammond, Fox Sports News.
9: Back home, Carlton's new full-time coach could be staring them in the face, and Josh Fraser might just be warming to the role as well. Now boasting a 5-0 win record since replacing Michael Voss as interim, many believe it's good sample size to make it a permanent move.
12: Is this Carlton job a job worth fighting for?
13: I think any job would be a job worth fighting for, and this one in particular, given the size of the Carlton Football Club and... Now, I've felt this already, the power and support that we have as a club, and I think it'd be an exciting opportunity for whoever's ready.
9: Meanwhile, at St Kilda, Tom De Koning's rib injury suffered in their loss to the Western Bulldogs is worse than first thought. The 26-year-old was hospitalised after the clash, and scans have since confirmed he suffered two fractured ribs and a punctured lung. In further injury news, Jack Sinclair avoided an Achilles tear but faces weeks out with a high-grade calf strain. And any hope Latrell Mitchell had of returning for the State of Origin Series decider has been dashed, with the Rabbitohs centre suffering a calf tear ahead of his scheduled club return. Mitchell hasn't played since round 11 due to a bulging disc in his back, and Rabbitohs centre was on track to suit up against the Eels on Thursday night before his latest setback.
14: In the warm-up, he felt some tightness in his calf. They sent him for scans, and those scans revealed a small tear in his calf muscle. So he's out at least, I spoke to Wayne Bennett tonight, he's out at least 2 weeks, so he will miss Origin. Latrell Mitchell.
9: Meanwhile, Jack Whiten is firming to run out for the first time in 2 months. The Bunnies centre hasn't played since fracturing his arm in South's round 9 loss to Newcastle. Ben Hunt's 36-year-old legs have one more year left in them, signing an extension at Brisbane for 2027. After a drawn-out process, Hunt finally reached an agreement with the Broncos to play on beyond this year. The club's 2025 premiership-winning half will build on his 365-game career when he enters his 19th NRL season. Hunt hasn't indicated whether this latest deal will be his last. That's all the sport for now. We'll be back next hour. Back to you, Kieran.
3: Shah, let's go live to the Prime Minister holding a news conference.
15: And they'll cut taxes for every Australian worker. Our tax reforms give support to small business, and we will amend our legislation to give every active small business generous capital gains tax concessions. Our tax reforms will give better alignment for income earned from work with income earned from assets and wealth. Most Australians have nothing to sell but their time, nothing to give but their hard work. And that's how they earn an income. That's how they put food on the table. And we want those people, those hard-working Australians, to have the opportunity to own their own home. Today, we've secured support to get this legislation through the Parliament with the majority of senators. I expect that just as the three right-wing parties have opposed every one of our tax cuts, every pay rise for workers, every cost of living measure, every policy to build more homes and help more people buy a first home, they will oppose these measures and continue in their race to the bottom to see who can be more anti-aspirational, more anti-worker, and confirm that they're defined purely by what they're against. My government is defined by what we are in favour of, delivering real change in the national interest, making difficult decisions, but so that Australia can move forward. We'll continue to be defined by that. These reforms are important. They're a result of an ambitious budget that was handed down in the interests of the Australian people. We'll hear from the Treasurer, then the Health Minister, then the Manager of Government Business in the Senate and Finance Minister, and then we'll take questions. Jim.
16: Thanks, PM. This is a really important day for tax reform in this country. I wanted to acknowledge the Prime Minister's leadership on tax reform, his support throughout for these difficult changes, and also the work that Katie Gallagher and Mark Butler have contributed to this really important development today. Economic reform is never easy, especially tax reform, but it's worth it when you're delivering that real change that the Prime Minister has been referring to. The passage of these bills will mean a fair go for first home buyers, tax cuts for workers, and a fairer tax system as well. And that's what today is all about. Now, every time there's major tax reform in this country, it involves multiple pieces of legislation and consultation. And that's what we're seeing here as well. But what this will mean is that the major elements of our ambitious tax reforms will be in place once this passes both houses of the Parliament. We will be moving amendments, as we flagged, the Prime Minister and I flagged in Sydney on Thursday, a series of amendments that the government will be moving, whether it's increasing the small business turnover threshold to make sure that 100% of the 2.7 million active small businesses have got access to concessions and carve-outs. The implementation details for charitable donations, income support payments, the calculation of the Working Australians tax offset, and also removing those ministerial powers where that is necessary and where those powers are not necessary for us to retain them. There is also agreed with the Greens in the Senate that we will take an additional step when it comes to limited recourse borrowing arrangements. Now, many of you would know that super funds are generally prohibited from borrowing to make investments, but this has been an exception in the system. And so the changes that we've agreed today will strengthen the rules that limit borrowing by superannuation funds. We will ban these arrangements for residential property going forward, but we will leave the existing arrangements in place for those existing investments and also have a 45-day transition period for any investments which are currently midstream. And that's important as well. In 2014, David Murray, in the review that he led for the Coalition, recommended that these arrangements be banned. In 2019 and 2022, the Council of Financial Regulators also highlighted the risks in these arrangements, and we will be dealing with that with this amendment in the Senate. This is a very small part of the housing market. SMSFs, for example, are less than 1% of total residential property borrowing and less than 0.5% of new residential borrowing each year, so a small part of the market. Now, this is an important change in its own right, but it also reflects the realities of a Senate where nobody has the numbers on their own, and that's why we are willing to support these arrangements today, the changes to these arrangements today. I'll hand you to Mark and then to Katie.
17: Thank you, Jim. Thank you, Prime Minister and to Katie for the work that's been undertaken. Obviously, alongside this landmark tax reform package, the other major element of this year's budget was a comprehensive package to get the NDIS back on track and secure it for the long term. Immediately after the budget, the government unsurprisingly commissioned a Senate inquiry to allow submissions to be made about the package I'd announced some weeks earlier and allow some public hearings. And we've obviously been monitoring that evidence very, very closely. As I said when I announced this package down at the press club, big change in an area like this is often very confronting, and some of the evidence that we heard from the inquiry was obviously confronting as well. But the government remains convinced that this is absolutely the right package for the NDIS itself, and most importantly for participants now and into the future who rely upon this enormously important social program being secured for the future. It was obviously pretty clear to us as we came back to Parliament that it was going to be next to impossible to have this bill dealt with over the course of this fortnight. The opposition had indicated, in spite of some encouraging comments from the Leader of the Opposition in his budget reply speech, that they were looking at a six-month delay to this bill being dealt with in the Parliament. Let me be clear, a six-month extension would cost the budget billions of dollars, but would also delay our ability to get those cost blowouts under control, to clear up eligibility rules, and to crack down on the fraud and the integrity issues that the community knows are there with the NDIS. And that is why we have agreed to an extension of this inquiry that's been underway for the last several weeks for another 8 weeks to report on the 14th of August. This is another opportunity for us to provide ongoing reassurances about our intentions around this package and the degree to which this is an important reform to secure the long-term future of this important social program. We've also agreed to a series of amendments in areas that we'd been considering over the course of this inquiry to make it very clear what support determinations would be able to be made, and restricting them only to social activity and therapy areas, making sure that there is no impact on the ability of participants to continue to engage in employment. Also to clarify what appropriate treatment might be that we would expect participants or applicants for the scheme to undertake before they would be considered for entry into the scheme, particularly to ensure that that does not involve any restrictive practices, and also only considers treatment that would be publicly funded. So this is obviously, as Jim said, a reflection of the realities in the Senate. We think this reform is the right direction for the country. We think reform is urgent and needs to be considered by the Parliament immediately after this report is delivered on the 14th of August. But obviously there was not a pathway to consider this bill over the course of this fortnight.
15: Senator Gallagher.
18: Thank you, and I thank the PM and Treasurer for their leadership on tax reform and for finalising the negotiations around the passage of those important reforms through the Senate, and also to Minister Butler for working with us throughout that on the NDIS and handling of the NDIS bill. So at 12 o'clock today, when the bells ring, we will move a motion which basically facilitates the passage of a range of legislation, but including the tax reform bills that will pass, and we will have those bills finalised by the end of this sitting week. Appreciate the negotiations we've had right across the chamber. As you all know, nothing gets done in the Senate without deep negotiations. That's been the same for these bills and for this end of session passage of a number of other important bills. So we appreciate that. We appreciate the engagement we've had with all, but in particular with the Greens, for securing this important motion that will pass the Senate after 12 o'clock today.
15: Hang on.
19: To the NDIS, the delay in the handing down of the passage of this bill have on the budget, and does that give you enough time to get the states and territories on board?
15: We've been working constructively with states and territories, and we'll continue to do so. There will be a relatively small cost of it not being passed in June, in this sitting fortnight, but that's why we will aim at getting the bills passed soon after the Senate reports on the 14th of August. We have a Senate that we have to deal with. We have a Senate that we have to deal with, and that is precisely what we're doing. Josh.
20: Community, when they're giving evidence to that inquiry, would you commit to consider making significant changes to the bill if that's what you're hearing from the disability community?
15: Well, I'll ask Mark to comment, but let's be very clear. Labor created the NDIS. We support the NDIS. We want to strengthen and make sure that the NDIS is sustainable. That's why we're making these changes. Very clearly, when we came to office, the NDIS was growing at an annual rate of 22%. That is not sustainable. What we want to make sure is that reform occurs so that everyone who needs the support of the NDIS with a disability receives the support that they need. But so that we get rid of and deal with some of the waste and anomalies which are there, which don't assist people with disabilities, but which assist in some cases some unscrupulous people who have exploited the situation. We want to make sure that they get the support that they need. Jim, Mark.
17: thanks, Prime Minister. Obviously, our entire approach to the NDIS, including the reform package, has people with disability right at the centre. I mean, that has been the central philosophy of this scheme. And while the inquiry is going on, Jenny McAllister, I and many members of government are obviously engaging with people with disability to help to explain the government's reasoning behind this package and to dispel some of the misapprehensions about what it's going to mean for participants. And the extra 8 weeks of the hearing will provide us with more opportunity to do that. To your question about states, even though this inquiry will continue and the bill won't be dealt with in the Parliament until August, we're getting on with the job. We're continuing to do work with states. There was a disability ministers meeting on Friday that was very productive and very constructive. We'll announce soon the membership of the technical advisory group that will advise not just the Commonwealth but the states and territories as well about a new functional capacity assessment regime for eligibility. There's a lot of work for us to continue to do, and we'll start doing that now. We've already started it. We're not going to sit on our hands while the other 8 weeks of inquiry continues underway.
15: Right. Well, we'll reward politeness by going here, here, here, here, here, and here, and then we'll go over that side. Yep. Particularly polite gentleman who had a hand up. It's rewarding. Good behaviour.
21: The Greens said that they want to delay the bill as long as possible. They said they still wouldn't support it, even when it returns to a vote in the Senate. With the deal that was struck today, are those, even if the Greens don't support the bill, is the deal struck locked in, and have you given that guarantee to the Greens?
15: I'm not quite sure what all that means, but the Greens have not supported reform that's necessary for NDIS. So they've said that the whole way through. The coalition have said, and the three right-wing parties have all said, they oppose any tax cuts, they oppose any reform. That's as it has always been. That's what they've done for the last 4 years. And so there's different positions that they have. There was an attempt to bring that together to block everything. We've ensured that that hasn't happened.
22: Butler referenced, the inquiry heard that the changes would result in people dying, that they would be isolated from their communities. Is the government pushing ahead with the reform because it does not believe that will be the case?
17: I don't accept the characterisation that you've made and that others have made. We've obviously designed these reforms very carefully. The focus, for example, on social activity budgets means that those budgets that deliver core supports to people, their accommodation needs, their activities of daily living, help with feeding and showering, their employment arrangements, their travel to medical appointments, all of that is entirely quarantined from this reform process. So, as I said, I get that these are big and confronting changes for participants, and a lot of the evidence has reflected that degree of anxiety that I always expected would would be there within the disability community. Our job is to reassure those participants, their families and others who care deeply about this scheme, that this is necessary reform. It's hard reform, but I'm not going to sugarcoat the fact that big change needs to happen to the NDIS. We've designed that change very carefully to ensure those sorts of risks that you just described are not there. They're simply not there, so I don't accept that characterisation.
0: Josh? On this same topic, Minister, you said in your opening preamble that some of the evidence to the committee already has been confronting. You're talking about extending the inquiry here for 8 more weeks. You would imagine that there would be more evidence of the inquiry that maybe goes along some of these similar lines. You're talking about reassuring the disability community, people who are on the NDIS, that some of these claims are unfounded and so forth. A number of leading, you know, think tanks, Grattan Institute, the Labor-led Human Rights Committee have made separate findings here. Are you reassuring people as well that this is the final form of the legislation, or is this 8-week extension also going to include the potential for further amendments, further negotiations on the final form?
17: Look, as I've said before, the direction of travel here that I announced at the press club, I'm convinced is the right package of reforms. I mean, there are some minor changes at the edges that we've already announced over the course of this morning to particularly clarify our intention and to provide reassurance to people about what is going to change and what is not going to change. But I'm utterly convinced that the package of reform that we worked on for months, frankly, here in government and through the Expenditure Review Committee led by the three colleagues with me, is the right package of changes.
0: Why are so many leading organisations, so many experts in this field disagreeing with that assessment?
17: Well, I get that this is hard change and people are concerned about the impact it's going to have on participants. Our job is to clarify exactly what that impact will be. There will be an impact in areas like social activity budgets. I've been upfront about that from the time I was there at the press club. It has been growing far too fast, from $4 billion 5 years ago to $12 billion this year. So as much as we spend on the entire pharmaceutical benefits scheme, projected to rise to close to $20 billion by the end of this decade. That is simply not a sustainable position for us to be in. So we're going to focus on getting that back under control, return that budget to where it was last year in 2025, still about three times where it was 5 years ago, but allow us to protect those core supports that people do rely upon for their activities of daily living, their engagement with the health sector, their engagement with employment, and their safety. We have protected those core supports because we understand just how critical they are for participants.
1: Just here.
2: Prime Minister, the Commonwealth Ombudsman has raised some concerns about automated decision making in the bill. Can you guarantee that this won't lead to a repeat of the Robodebt scandal? And what's your message to the CEO of the NDIA, which is one of the most complained about federal agencies?
17: Well, we've been very clear, both in my second reading speech and the explanatory memorandum, that we are treading very carefully into any use of automated decision making, as you describe it, Dana. Obviously, we're taking advice from a range of bodies like the one that you've mentioned. I've made it very clear that any use of ADM would be simply about administrative processes, certainly not about anything more substantive than that. There is, as you know, underway a whole of government approach to automated decision making. So we're stepping sort of very carefully into this space. This is obviously an incredibly complex, large programs. Some level of automation of some administrative processes is pretty unremarkable in government today, but we've been very careful to provide reassurance, not just to bodies like that, but more importantly to participants, that this is very much administrative in nature and will continue, obviously, to be informed by the whole of government processes.
14: Yeah, here and then here, and then we'll go over to the left wing over there. Yep. You're right through, yeah.
23: Oh, do you know the median price of a unit in your own electorate, Prime Minister? And do you know how much that's sort of grown over recent years and the prices that young people are facing trying to buy a house in, say, Marrickville?
15: What I know is that prices in Marrickville have increased substantially. And right throughout my area, but right throughout the whole country, that has occurred. But What we are doing here is I talked to someone last weekend who was able to be successful at an auction that previously they'd almost given up on. That's a fantastic thing. That's what these reforms are aimed at.
23: Do you know how much they've paid? That's
15: what they're aimed at. Well, it's not to me to disclose how much individuals pay
23: it's
15: for homes.
23: $1 million. Do you think that should come down? It's nearly $1 million. Do you think that's affordable for a young person to be able to buy a unit in Marrickville?
15: Well, it depends on what their income is. It depends on all of their status, which is there. So people are, you know, we want to give young people a fair crack at owning their own home. That is what these are aimed at doing. The evidence is people are coming forward, and indeed through our caucus, countless examples of people saying, we got a fair crack for the first time. That's a good thing.
1: Note, we are seeing auction clearance rates at, you know, the lowest they've been in years in Melbourne and Sydney. We're seeing some property prices fall. That is concerning for older Australians who are looking to sell in the near term to fund their retirement. Were you anticipating that property prices would fall, and what can you offer to those people looking to sell and retire on their earnings in the near term of assurances for them?
16: Yeah, thanks, Mel. Well, the Treasury assumption in the budget is that house prices will continue to grow, but about 2% more slowly than they would otherwise. It's important to remember that whether you're talking about house prices or about auction clearance rates, we were seeing some of them begin to soften even before the budget, and that's because there are a number of factors at play when it comes to auctions and when it comes to house prices, including movements in interest rates, global and domestic economic conditions, and also tax settings as well. And so some of that direction was already set before the budget. Our goal is to make sure that there are more affordable options for more people, particularly young people, to get a toehold in a housing market which has been too difficult for too long. We're not targeting a particular percentage or a particular price outcome. Our goal, as the Prime Minister said, is to stop subsidising people who go to auctions and compete against and beat first home buyers. For too long now, first home buyers have been squeezed out of a market which is becoming more and more difficult for them. And that's the motivation behind the contested and contentious changes that we will pass through the both Houses of Parliament this week.
4: Jacob,
5: that would be the third ABC question in a row, Prime Minister.
15: Pigeons
5: won't be your only risk.
15: Given some of the poor old SBS won't be here, but some people have said so, you know.
5: A question actually for the Treasurer. What's the fiscal impact of the super change that you've agreed to today? And if this was such an important loophole that people were going to take advantage of, why didn't you close it, when you announced the budget package on the 9th?
16: Yeah, a couple of things about that, Jake. This is a worthy change, an important change, but it also reflects the realities in the Senate. Nobody's got a majority on their own, and so we engage in these negotiations. Again, I thank particularly Katie and Anthony for that. When it comes to the fiscal impact, we anticipate something like a $50 million positive impact over the forward estimates, but we will square that away properly in the usual way in the mid-year budget update. You would be aware, and others would be aware, that we have supported different versions of this in the past. We took seriously the recommendation from David Murray, you know, hardly a kind of a scorched earth revolutionary, left-wing revolutionary, who said in 2014 that we should ban these. We've examined those recommendations before and from the Council of Financial Regulators. And so we think this is an important change in its own right. It's a little bit different to the proposal that we took to the 2019 election. In 2019, we were applying it more broadly, on this occasion just to residential property. So a different proposal with similar objectives, and a worthy proposal which reflects the realities
15: Mark,
16: of the Parliament.
15: Katina, Greg, Phil, along. We daren't give Claire a question. That'll really upset the ABC. Have had a fair go here. Mark.
5: Okay. Prime Minister,
6: Pauline Hanson this morning again said she wanted Australia to become a monoculture, and she evidenced Japan as a successful example of a monoculture. I want to know what you think about Australia becoming a monoculture, using Japan as a template, and what effect that might have on the nation.
15: Modern Australia is not a monoculture, and it never has been. Indeed, under pre-1770 and then 1788, there were many First Nations in this country. And since then, I think our diversity as a nation is a strength. You know, the fact that in the last month, Sunday, I was at an Assyrian function. It was a wonderful function in southwestern Sydney. You know, should that be allowed to happen? You know, the functions that I've been at and met with community organisations, including I'll be meeting, I think, next week with, scheduled with members of the Hobart community who were here during the last parliamentary sittings, members of Jewish Orthodox community who are here. Is that okay in Australia? We had, from the arrival of the First Fleet, not everyone was at one. There were some in chains and some who were in charge of the people in chains. There were Catholics and Protestants. We have had a rich culture, and when we look at the Socceroos, we see examples of that rich culture. People who are proud of their ethnicity, of who they are, but also who are proud Australians and representing our great nation. And the whole country will be cheering them on Friday at 12 o'clock. And I hope that the country stops for a little bit during that time. It's who we are. So it's really a nonsense argument to go back to something that was actually never there. And I think that it's an example of policies and a vision for the country that isn't thought through, that doesn't represent who we are in 2026. And in 2026, what Australia needs, like the rest of the world needs, is governments that take us forward. There are big challenges in this country, like there are around the world, that, you know, the government's grappling with artificial intelligence, what it means for the nature of work, what it means for how we move forward. We won't move forward if we get stuck in these cultural debates that are all aimed at dividing people. Let's be clear. That's what it's aimed at. I aim to unite the country and to bring it forward.
7: Prime Minister, mining exploration companies, who are the ones that you'll need to get the critical minerals agenda that you want happening, the capital gains tax changes are going to hurt them, and they don't believe that the definition of an innovative business in the preferred model for the further changes will include them. I understand Roger Cook conveyed this same message to you yesterday. How are you looking on that argument from the junior miners?
15: Look, we're consulting. There's a discussion paper out there. And I make this point, that something that was never done by any government before our government and before this treasurer put in the budget was the work of Geoscience Australia, to actually have a mapping of Australia of everything that is under the ground and everything that is under seabeds as well. I think from memory, $50 billion or thereabouts. It's substantial. An announcement that I made in Western Australia at a leadership forum meeting hosted by the West Australian. That's something that wasn't done. And when I went to Geoscience Australia, I was somewhat shocked down. I encourage people who are Canberrans here, or people who are visitors to our great bush capital here, to go and visit them, see the work that they're doing, the scientists making an enormous difference for Australia. So we'll work constructively, we'll engage constructively, because that's what defines our government. Greg?
8: The Treasurer has just said that there's a $50 million positive impact from the SMSF changes. What in dollar terms is the negative impact on the budget from the NDIS extended inquiry? And the Greens are now saying that they're going to be pushing for more changes in the NDIS in return for their support for further budget measures such as trusts. Is it problematic that you've banked in these savings to the NDIS based on an announcement when the realisation of them is actually uncertain?
15: Not at all. What we have is presented down a budget. I'll ask Mark to go through some of the specifics, but we've handed down a budget in the context of we know we have to get things through the Senate. And the question for the three right-wing parties and their cheer squad is, why is it that the right-wing parties and their cheer squad just say it's okay to say no to everything, say no to change? We've had debates for a long period of time in this country calling for tax reform. When you see it, everyone who says that they need it, not everyone then comes on and says, okay, we need this change or this shift or this amendment. Some of them just say no to everything. That's not our approach. We work things through constructively. We're confident that the NDIS reforms is also a test for Angus Taylor. It's a test for the other right-wing parties here who say that they support reform, who say that they support savings and responsible fiscal policy. This is a guy who went to the last election calling for, which if they had been elected, there would have been higher budget deficits and higher income taxes. So this is a test for them to see if they'll break with where they've been. Mark?
17: Yeah, thanks, Prime Minister. It was not unusual for us to announce the package before legislating it, and we did that very deliberately. We wanted participants particularly to have the opportunity, separate from the frenzy of budget week, to be kind about it, to have the ability to analyse what we were proposing and to engage with us about it. So pre-announcing it is not unusual. I think it was the right thing to do. The big changes that will yield savings don't commence until the 1st of October. There are some changes that we had intended to start relatively soon, 7 days after Royal Assent. Obviously, they'll be impacted by this delay until August. As the Treasurer said, we'll account for that in the mid-year budget update, but indicatively, indicatively, we expect that to be in the order of a few hundred million dollars. But that number will be reported in more detail in the mid-year budget review. As I said, over the course of the coming 12 months of 26-27, we'd expect the savings to be very significant, but that really starts on the 1st of October. So if this bill is able to be dealt with in August, we're very confident we're on track to deliver the savings that the Treasurer announced in Budget Week. And more importantly, we're on track to deliver the changes that this scheme needs. And we're not going to sit on our hands while this 8-week extension of the inquiry happens. As I said, we're going to continue to do the work to deliver the reforms that I announced.
15: Phil here, and we'll finish with you because you've been very polite. Yeah,
6: thanks, Phil. Probably better ask Senator Gallagher in your capacity as. It's a little bit long-winded, but bear with me. Just in your capacity as Finance Minister, Senate Negotiator and Minister for the Status of Women, I've spoken about the SMSF change. I've spoken to a financial advisor who says he uses this strategy mainly for divorced women, middle-aged divorced women, using a limited resource borrowing arrangement to buy a place where they may want to live. They'll be able to live in retirement or sell, buy something else they can live in retirement. He says they use their employer at super contributions and their rent to pay off the mortgage. He said if you shut down this avenue, this will condemn them to a life of renting in retirement. When you did this deal with the Greens, did you take into consideration any unintended consequences, which seems to be the story of this budget? And do you envisage having to mop up in the aftermath of this?
18: Well, for a start, I think the Treasurer has taken through the percentage of residential properties that are which utilise limited recourse borrowing. On the front, so it's a very small percentage. On the issue of women who are, having to re-establish themselves post-marriage breakdown, I think have a look right across government at all the steps that we've put in place over the last 4 years to ensure that women's economic security is centre of our decision making in the budget. In every single budget we have done that, and you know, we will continue to do that because it is an issue for older women who find themselves out of marriages, marriage breakdown, low assets, difficult relationships to navigate, but limited recourse borrowing hasn't been the big element of that. When it's been raised with me by women's organisations, it's been wages, it's been super, it's how do we ensure a good outcome through court processes, all of that has been raised as centred of their thinking.
5: The New South Wales government's been accused of dragging its feet on dealing with the gun buyback that you announced in the wake of Bondi. Are you worried about

0: The first Labour Prime Minister in 14 years swept into Downing Street on a Labour landslide, now forced out of office. He had wanted to fight on. In the end, he could not, after losing support of his cabinet and his MPs.
1: Every decision I've taken has been about putting the country I love first. That is why I will resign as leader of the Labour Party. I have spoken to His Majesty the King this morning to inform him of my decision.
0: The sixth Prime Minister to leave office in a decade, brought down not by the ballot box, but his own side. His staff and allies watched on, defeated, as the Prime Minister wrote the first draft of his legacy from opposition.
1: 6 years ago, I inherited a Labour Party that was politically, financially, and morally bankrupt. I was told time and time again that my party was finished. But we proved those people wrong.
0: And in the final moments, a Prime Minister who was always so very controlled showed real emotion, struggling to hold back the tears as he spoke of his family.
1: And when I leave the biggest job in the country, I shall spend more time on the most important job, being the best husband I can to my fantastic wife, Vic, who has been a rock by my side through good times and bad, and being the best dad I can to my beautiful children, who are my pride and my joy.
0: His wife, Victoria, wiping away a tear. For months, she'd urged her husband to fight on, but this weekend, they concluded it was over. The rival that forced him out, quick to act, Mayor of Greater Manchester and now MP for Makerfield, Andy Burnham, confirming he will stand for the Labour leadership. He tweeted, "Starmer's decision marks the beginning of a transition and it is important that this process is conducted in an orderly and responsible way. I will put myself forward as part of this process." Nearly a decade after leaving Parliament,
2: we now come to Andy Burnham, member for Makerfield.
0: Yeah! Burnham cheered on as he returned, sworn in again as an MP as he journeys to PM. When the herd moves, it moves, and the scale of Burnham's victory in Makerfield last week sealed Starmer's fate. His party panicked by poor polling, his own unpopularity and the rise of Reform. But the sight of a broken Prime Minister contrasted with a buoyant Burnham will leave scars. Burnham has to try to unite a traumatised party, convince the country he deserves to lead and deliver the change that Starmer could not. It is a massive, perhaps insurmountable task. But for now, he's jubilant. After two failed attempts to become Labour leader, it is finally Andy Burnham's time. He has won in Makerfield and he's won over MPs. But he might soon, like Starmer, find that the campaign was the easy bit. Governing is much harder. Beth Rigby, Sky News.
3: President Trump has reacted to Keir Starmer's resignation. Speaking at the White House, Donald Trump took aim at Keir Starmer.
4: Because I think he's a lovely man, but I said, you're really messing up energy. You have windmills all over the place. In the meantime, you have the North Sea oil, and they won't let anybody drill. And I told him, he's a very nice man. I mean, sort of a friend of mine. I mean, he was not good to us with NATO, Pete, right? He said, we can't use the island to land. That was the first. For a couple of weeks, he said, well, but ultimately I gave it to you. Now, that was a bad move. That hurt him badly. But I mean, I wish him well, but he's got two problems, energy and immigration. We have been a great member of NATO, in many ways, certainly the predominant member. We asked them to come, and they weren't there for us. So we spent, it's stupid that they weren't. By the way, Starmer wasn't there. And you know what? The people of the UK did not like it that he wasn't there. Starmer said no. Starmer said worse than no. He said, we'll be there as soon as you win. This was not Winston Churchill with that I can tell you.
3: Starmer's resignation has sparked debate here in Canberra about Anthony Albanese's future.

0: I'd love it, and so would the Australian people. The big issue in Britain that I can see is about the mass migration, people coming into the country. People don't feel they're British anymore, they can't fly the flag, and I see the same thing happening here in Australia.
1: Is the Australian people deserve an election? They deserve an election because last year they were hoodwinked to vote for Anthony Albanese.
2: Look, I think this is a set of circumstances that are particular to the UK.
3: Stay with us on Newsday. After the break, we'll have the latest on the peace talks between the US and Iran.
4: Sky News will be back after this short break.

0: President Trump says the Strait of Hormuz is totally open. Iran claims the shipping laneway will never go back to what it once was. Washington correspondent Jonathan Kersley has more.
1: Donald Trump is trying to paint a positive picture of the situation with Iran.

0: What it has asked us to do is verify what they're doing, focus less on what they're saying.
1: From the Oval Office, President Trump had a warning for Iran.
2: If Iran doesn't live up to their agreement, or if they're not behaving, I will do what I have to do.
1: And declaring shipping is on the move in the Strait of Hormuz.
2: We have total control of the Strait.
3: So the mechanism...
2: You know, we have a Navy that had a blockade. I think the blockade was more impactful than dropping bombs. As long as they respect us, we're going to be fine. If they don't respect us, things wouldn't be good, but they have a lot of respect.
1: Not so fast, says Iran.
4: Everyone should know that the administration of the Strait will never return to the way it was before the war. Of course, we will fully comply with international law. People should understand that this should not be turned against us.
1: Iran's top negotiator has travelled to Oman for talks on the future of the Strait. Oman's foreign minister says they have affirmed a commitment to toll-free safe passage in the Strait. In getting to a final deal within 60 days, there's also nuclear issues. President Trump believes Iran will allow weapons inspectors that haven't been in the country since mid-last year. And there's the issue of Lebanon. Stopping fighting between Israel and Hezbollah has been a central issue. Israel's Prime Minister Benjamin Netanyahu saying the IDF will neutralise threats against soldiers, citizens and demolish terrorist infrastructure. A joint statement also says the IDF will maintain a security zone in southern Lebanon. In essence, Israeli forces aren't going anywhere. Donald Trump wants success. His vice president, J.D. Vance, says they're laying a foundation for what could be a transformed Middle East. But with a 60-day deadline for a final deal, they're building on a tight deadline.
5: The Ebola outbreak in Central Africa has reached a grim milestone. More than 1,000 people infected. Africa's Centre for Disease Control and Prevention extending its travel restrictions.
6: Daily burials continue in Central Africa, where an Ebola outbreak has worsened. In the Democratic Republic of Congo, confirmed cases topped 1,000 on Sunday. The country's health ministry says contact tracing remains a key issue for local authorities, who have only achieved a 55% coverage rate.
7: If we have people who are in the contact list, they are not in isolation, it means there is a huge risk for what we call community transmission of the disease.
6: As cases climb, the CDC extends its travel restrictions for people arriving in the U.S. from Congo, Uganda, and South Sudan. Only U.S. citizens and nationals may enter the country and will undergo enhanced public health screenings at one of four major airports.
8: Ebola is a terrible thing. That's an unbelievable one.
6: At last week's G7 summit, President Trump said the U.S. and Africa more than $375 million in aid to contain Ebola, but he accused other countries of providing little or no support.
8: The rest of the world gave essentially nothing, maybe a couple of bucks, but nothing.
6: The U.S. has also proposed building a facility in Kenya for Americans in the region who are exposed to the virus, but it has faced legal setbacks due to public health concerns. On Monday, a Kenyan court found the country's health minister in contempt for pushing forward with that construction. The Trump administration says it is aware of the court's decision. It says it will work with Kenya's government to address any objections.
5: Let's return now to the discussion around the NDIS. It's a big part of what the government's doing in terms of its tax reform because it's negotiated with the Greens to delay the inquiry into the NDIS cuts. On a separate matter this week, we've seen the annual pricing review released. A lot of suppliers to the NDIS are not happy, including occupational therapists. With me live is the chief occupational therapist at OT Australia, Michelle Oliver. Michelle, thanks for your time. Give our viewers a sense of what your concern is. Obviously, OT's pivotal to the NDIS. What are the implications of this annual pricing review that we've seen this week?
9: Look, the announcements that were made yesterday will have profound impacts on the OT profession and more broadly on the disability sector. So we are now entering an eighth consecutive year of price freezes for occupational therapy services under the NDIS, and this is just compounded by all of the other reform that's happening in the sector.
5: So we're seeing the cuts announced. How does this relate to the overall cuts being announced by the government? Is this part of that mix?
9: So

0: Not really. The annual pricing review is a process that occurs every year, and it reviews the pricing or the fee schedule. As I mentioned, this is the 8th consecutive year that occupational therapists will see a price freeze. Now, we wouldn't see any other sector or expect any other sector to take on the burden or absorb the costs. We know that the cost of living is increasing. We know the cost of running a business is increasing. Inflation is increased. The cost of petrol and electricity is increased. Mm. But yet occupational therapists are just expected to absorb these the inflation and increase. And what we do know is we know that it's making it very unsustainable for OTs to continue to work within this system.
1: So will they walk?
0: Absolutely. So the last time we surveyed our profession, 8% indicated that they would intend to leave the NDIS after another price freeze. So what that means for children, for families, for individuals with disability, it means that they will no longer have access to their occupational therapy supports and services, really critical supports and services that they rely on every day. As I said, that's compounded by the broader reform. So not only are we seeing access to the NDIS reduced, we're seeing packages and plans reduced, we're seeing access to qualified health professionals reduced, and now we're seeing freezes on the fees or the prices that OTs can charge. It's just not sustainable to continue to run a business. There's a lot of sole providers. There's a lot of women who are running small businesses or are sole traders, and it's just not acceptable for them to have to absorb those increases or those costs themselves.
1: As you said, 8 years on the trot, the freeze continues. Michelle Oliver, thank you, Chief Occupational Therapist at OT Australia. Up next, we're standing by for a news conference from the Socceroos ahead of their clash with Paraguay.
2: Sky News will be back after this short break.

0: Welcome back to the program. With me live, the member for Reed, Sally Sitsu, and the shadow assistant minister to the Leader of the Opposition, Simon Kennedy. It's great to see you both. Simon, first to you, the deal done with the Greens. These tax changes will be going through this fortnight. What do you make of that?
1: Look, it's a dishonest, dirty deal. The Labor Party was never honest with the Australian people 12 months ago. The Greens have ensured the Australian public will never get the chance to vote on this deal. There will be taxes coming through that no Australian has voted for, have had their say. And the reason this will now be the highest taxing government in Australia's history is because they're the highest spending government in 40 years outside the pandemic. And that is why this is done. The fuel excise cut, this is what this government's doing. Jim Chalmers himself just said the extension is 1/17th of the revenue raised from the higher taxes. So they give you a few crumbs, like the Romans, they'll throw loaves of bread and then they'll take a far lot more with the other hand. So they're taking almost $23 billion in bracket creep and new taxes and giving back about $3 billion in fuel excise. So Australians are going to be $20 billion worse off because of this Labor government spending addiction.
0: Sally, your response to that, and will the data be there in time for the next election? I'm sure you're working on that, but to show that first home buyers have greater access to the property market, because that's fundamentally what this is all about, according to your argument.
2: Yeah, absolutely. It's fundamentally about helping first home buyers. But the other point here is that everyone knows our tax system isn't working. It is unfair and we are too reliant on the taxes that we get from wages. That accounts for about 50% of our tax base. And anyone knows that that is not a good incentive for people to keep working more. So we need to change our tax system. We've known this for many, many years, but unfortunately, there hasn't been a government that has stepped in to do the important reform that needs to happen. And that's exactly what we are seeing now, because we are seeing changes that will level the playing field so that we're not so reliant on wages, but also make sure that first home buyers get a fair shot.
0: And Simon, I know you've had a fair bit of experience on the startup front and yep. seen startups in action. Are these carve-outs, are these compromise measures announced by the government, and also lifting the definition of a small business to 10 million per annum and so on in terms of the impact of capital gains tax discounts? Do you accept that some of that will take the urgency out of your argument, re-innovation and so on?
1: Yeah, what has happened is over the last 5 weeks since I've passed the budget, high-paid lobbyists have been here in Canberra, in and out of the Prime Minister's office. You've had the Tech Council and the tech lobbyists. You've had the Small Business Council. And what you've seen is these lobbyists have got outcomes, and these lobbyists have worked with bureaucrats, and they're going to handpick the companies that are exempt from these new CGT laws. But you know who won't be exempt? The young couple in my electorate who have got an ETF or a share portfolio and they're saving for a deposit, their effective capital gains tax will almost be doubled. You know who won't be exempt? A retiree couple looking to invest, or someone looking to invest in their super. Everyday Australians will not be exempt because you can't afford the lobbyists that go in and out of the Prime Minister's office, because they're hand-picking people who will be exempt, and it's not the everyday Australian.
0: Sally, is that true?
2: It's extraordinary to hear this from Simon, because ordinarily the Liberal Party would be on the side of small businesses, and the changes that we are making mean that all active small businesses, that's 2.7 million of them, will be exempt, so they will be able to get the 50% capital gains discount. This is surely something that I would have thought the Liberal Party, you know, pro-small business, would be backing. But more importantly, we have measures in there to help small businesses during the period where they're trying to grow their business. So that's the 20,000 instant tax write-off. We're making it easier for them to do the work that they need to do by reducing red tape, making it easier to get approvals, making it easier easier to get the workforce that
0: What about need. The aspirational punters wanting to build their nest egg and build enough to buy a house in the first place?
2: Well, the thing that Simon refuses to acknowledge is that we're not getting rid of the capital gains discount. We are changing it to be more fair. And that person who wants to invest in shares or a business, they can still get a capital gains discount. It's just on indexation. And that means that if you're investing in a long-term growth share portfolio, this is really going to incentivise that as opposed to a quick hit 50% discount.
0: Sally Situ, Simon Kennedy, great to see you both. I know we're all watching the World Cup closely. Confident of a win on Friday?
1: Look, I'll take a draw as long as we get into second. Then I think the round of 32, and if we can get through that, bring on Argentina.
0: Yeah, looking forward to it.
2: It'll be great.
0: Yeah, Friday, fingers crossed. Thank you both for being here. Now, 2 months on from a deadly plane crash in South Australia, the Transport Safety Bureau to release a preliminary report from its ongoing investigation. Monique van der Heijden is live. Mon, what will this report include?
3: Yeah, Kieran, it's just been handed down just about an hour ago now. And what it indicates is that a key issue for this crash, which occurred up in Parafield Airport on April 29, could have been centred around a stress fracture in part of the nose landing gear. Now, what the Australian Transport Safety Bureau believes at this stage in these early parts of this investigation is that this piece in the nose landing gear may have fractured before takeoff, causing it to break entirely throughout the simulated events that were occurring during this training flight. What then occurred is that it put pressure and impacted the steering controls, which may have caused the plane to bank left.
4: We know from previous incidents that the broken section of this rod can then impact the aircraft's rudder controls, leading to controllability issues. The ATSB has also determined that the left engine was not showing signs of rotation or the production of power when it impacted the buildings and the ground.
3: Now, tragically, in this incident, two men sadly lost their lives. The training pilot, 24-year-old from Japan, as well as his instructor, 29-year-old Rob Doyle. Now, the big indication here for the fact that this issue may have occurred is the fact that the landing gear had remained deployed throughout this flight, which only lasted 46 seconds. It is believed, though, that the pilots were going through a simulated engine failure as part of this flight, which has led the Safety Bureau to believe that this would not have been an intuitive instinct for the training pilot to believe that this is the type of issue which may have occurred. But the main reason why this preliminary report has been handed out today is concerns for the over 600 owners of this type of aircraft around the world. It's a very popular aircraft when it comes to training schools in particular as well. So the Safety Bureau has handed down this preliminary report today to make sure that they are aware that this is a type of issue that can occur, that this fatigue fracture can occur during the nose landing gear of this type of aircraft, the DA-42 Diamond aircraft in particular. Now, this investigation is still very much ongoing. The human factors still centre as part of this ongoing investigation, though the final report, Kieran, will not be handed down for at least 18 months.
0: Monique, thank you very much. Let's return to Parliament now. Joining me is the Minister for Resources and Northern Australia, Madeleine King. Thanks for your time. A lot of areas we've got to cover in your portfolio. The Minerals Council launching a campaign this week, along with the Farmers Federation, hands off our fuel is the message ahead of the Labor conference. A number, I think it's a few hundred Labor branches, calling for the government to put a cap on the diesel fuel rebate. Are you listening to the members or the miners on this?
5: Well, I listen to everyone, Kieran. I have an open door policy. What I would say to all those branches around the country, I thank them for participating in the great democracy that is the Labor Party and indeed the Labor Party conference later this year in Adelaide. We see those motions that they pass and they'll be discussed, no doubt, and that's a really important part of how the Labor Party works. Equally, the Minerals Council of Australia and the Farmers Federation and the other organisations organisations on their campaign. They too have every right to put their position forward, and their position is equally valid around the diesel fuel rebate, because of course that's a rebate for roads that these vehicles don't use. So that is the idea of having a rebate so that those who put trucks and heavy machinery on roads that they've built are not public roads and not roads that their light vehicles might use. That's why that rebate goes.
0: And you're seeing this lock the gate and other activists saying, releasing data suggesting a modelling that says coal miners will get another $6 billion in rebate if you approve half of the projects up for consideration now. What do you make of those numbers?
5: Well, to be honest, I've not seen that report, but the truth is and does remain that no matter what project it is, whether it be agricultural or mining, whether it be iron ore or gold mining or lithium mining, if you pay an excise when that diesel fuel is imported into this country and you use that diesel in a machine that is used on a road that you have paid for and then you maintain, the companies maintain, that the taxpayer has nothing to do with, no access to, no money into it, then you're entitled to that rebate. So it's no cost to government. To be honest, I don't know the historical reason for why they are charged the excise and then it comes back as a rebate, but I know customs duties is a complicated matter and I imagine it's equalisation at the border. But nonetheless, it is an important principle that all those, the agricultural, the users, the farmers, the miners, this is about the use of diesel on roads that they pay for.
0: Okay, so it's not an impost on the taxpayer to that extent.
5: Not at all. Not at all.
0: Now, some of your colleagues in the well, you're not a member of the Lean or Labor Environment Advocacy Network, but that is the Labor Environmental Arm. They're saying there should be a $50 million cap on the rebate. That way, the smaller miners, emerging miners, however you want to describe them, they're not caught up in any change. Would you consider a cap? That way you're just targeting the biggest miners. Yeah,
5: the government has not, we're not proposing any changes to the diesel fuel rebate. And Lean make a valuable contribution to the Labor Party. And I know they've been very active in this space. And there's other caucus members as well, and I respect their views, but the principle remains that this is about a fuel that is used for vehicles that don't use public roads or cause any public expenditure. And I know the arguments are around lowering emissions and so forth, and that's important too, but it is important to know the government's policy on reducing emissions is around the safeguard mechanism, and that's how we make that
0: Roger work. Cook has, and his treasurer saying, please don't impose the CGT that is going to hamper mining in WA. What's your message to them? Will you compromise?
5: Yeah, well, the campaign around that is a concern validly raised by more around mining exploration. And it is very challenging work, there's no doubt about it, and it does require a level of investment that is different. And the people doing
0: the WA treasurer called it, they're the original startups.
5: Yes, I have seen that. And I think that's not a bad characterisation. But it's important to know we are adjusting the CGT to make sure asset classes and income classes are more equal across the spectrum. This government has invested over $3 billion into Geoscience Australia for some of that pre-competitive data exploration. We continue to speak with the WA government and with those mineral explorers, but it is important
0: to know. So you'll compromise on that?
5: We are looking at it. The consultation process is ongoing, but I would say, and it's important to note, these are not miners like your big BHPs and your Rio Tintos who do amazing work. These are the small minerals explorations companies that really spend a lot of time out in the red dirt with their drills, doing a lot of hard work. So it's a very different type of mining, and sometimes we put them all together and they're not the same.
0: No, that's right. Mm. As you said, a fair characterisation to call them the original startups. Yeah. So on gas producers, they're apparently, the AFR suggesting this week, they're looking at compromising further or suggesting to the government, we'll compromise on tax further if you rein in the reservation, this proposed gas reservation. Are you open to that?
5: Well, that is a proposal I've only seen in the Australian Financial Review. It's not been put to me. And as far as I'm aware, it's not been put to the department. We're very firm on the reservation policy. We're also very firm that we want to consult on making that work because our focus is on making sure there is more Australian gas for Australian consumers and Australian manufacturers. That is really the aim of this. I suspect, though I don't know for sure, that this is maybe one or two producers that have always opposed the idea of a reservation and are seeking to find some other way to not have to provide that gas to Australians.
0: Okay. So you're adamant.
5: I'm pretty determined to make sure we reserve enough Australian gas for Australian consumers.
0: Finally, Pauline Hanson seeming to qualify some comments around paid parental leave, statements that she'd made at the press club saying that she doesn't oppose government-funded paid parental leave now. Do you welcome that?
5: Well, it's hard to understand what Pauline Hanson and One Nation actually mean. I think her statement at the press club was pretty clear. She doesn't like paid parental leave. She seems to accuse women and families of bludging, and I think that is outrageously unfair. Paid parental leave is a really important productivity measure of government. It ensures that women remain connected to the workforce, and this Labor government is really proud to invest in families in Australia so that people can have children, they remain connected to the workforce. And what we see from Pauline Hanson is that she wants to smash workers' rights, sack as many workers as she possibly can. She certainly doesn't like paid parental leave, and I suspect it's the start of her attack on Australian women and Australian families.
0: Resources Minister Madeleine King, we'll talk to you soon. Appreciate it.
5: Thanks, Kim.
0: Let's go live to Sydney. The New South Wales Treasurer, Daniel Mulkey, handing down the state budget.
6: And workers have no time left to give. In any given fortnight, more than a third of services must turn away someone asking for help. We can do better than that. And we must do better than that. So today, I announce that this government will increase core funding for frontline domestic and family violence programs by 50% over the next 4 years. The biggest increase ever. A $184.1 million investment that will strengthen more than 90 specialist services across New South Wales. Mm-hmm. An investment in the 3,300 workers who staff them. And an investment in the more than 80,000 women and children who rely on them every year. Here's the difference.
0: New South Wales Treasurer Daniel Mulkey there. Let's go live to our senior reporter Matt Taylor. He's across the budget. Matt, a big focus on cost of living and a return to budget surplus next year.
7: That's exactly right, Kieran. Barring any significant shocks that might hit the New South Wales economy, whether or not we'd reach this budget surplus in the 2027-2028 year remained up in the air. But the Treasurer, Daniel Mulkey, at the budget announcement today in the lockup that we've just emerged from, confirming that there will be a budget surplus next year, but it'll be smaller than original estimates expected, about $1.1 billion. And then out over the forward estimates, the following 2 years out to 2030, we will continue to see small budget surpluses as well in the order of about $1.8 to $1.9 billion. For this year, though, when it comes to the deficit, that's a little bit wider than had been expected. The deficit coming in at $2.3 billion. And this is on the back of what we've seen occur with the conflict in the Middle East, the war with Iran, rising fuel prices, and also rising interest rates, which have hit government revenue as well because the government losing revenue when it comes to stamp duty and also land tax. But let's show you some of the budget highlights as well when it comes to some of those spending measures, what they're doing on when it comes to transport, because this was essentially one of the key measures handed down today, this transport relief package, which is only going to be for 1 year, but it's going to cost around about $560 million. Now, in terms of what residents of New South Wales will be getting when it comes to this transport relief package, you're going to get $100 off your private vehicle registration as well. The government's also going to be extending that cap on tolls, but they're improving it. So it was $60 a week. They're moving that down to $50 a week. So anything that you spend beyond $50 a week, you do get back from the government. They're also going to be freezing public transport as well at 2025 prices, but this package only for a year. Now, I caught up with the Treasurer, Daniel Mulkey, in the budget lockup, and I asked him about this budget, what it means. He says they're going to help out when they can, but they're also continuing with business as usual. Take a listen.
8: We're giving people help when it comes to their tolls. We're giving them help with the price of red gel. We're giving them help at the train station, and we're giving them help with their power bills as we keep New South Wales on the path back to a surplus.
7: You mentioned the surplus. How fragile is it reaching that surplus when growth levels going forward the next couple of years are only going to be at that 1% level?
8: Look, getting to surplus means we have to get a lot of things right. There's no doubt that was the right decision, and we stick by it to keep New South Wales on the road back to a surplus.
7: Debt's also falling as well by about $10 billion for the next period, which the Treasurer says will save about $400 million a year in interest payments. But there are some other big ticket spending items which had largely been revealed and already baked into the budget. Let's run you through some of those because they're significant around health and also infrastructure as well. $10.3 billion in recurrent spending on health. This will see 9,000 more healthcare workers across the state with $2.9 billion of that to go towards a higher wages for nurses, a pay increase for nurses. There's also $11.9 billion for the hospital building program to deliver 32 new and upgraded hospitals across the state. $9.2 billion on education for more than 260 new and upgraded schools. $6.5 billion as well to fund new electric buses over a 10-year period. $2.4 billion for the next stage of the Parramatta light rail in Western Sydney, and then $2.1 billion for upgrades to ensure rail network reliability as well. There's also an increase in domestic violence and family violence funding in the order of about $184 million, which is up 50%. And the Treasurer, Kieran, telling me that that's what he's most proud of in this budget. But we'll continue to bring some of the reaction and some more comments from the Treasurer and also the Finance Minister throughout the course of the afternoon.
0: And the budget continues on Sky News Extra, Channel 603. On Newsday, though, let's turn to Keir Starmer, and he's resigned as Prime Minister. And joining me now for analysis is Monash University Politics and International Relations Professor, UK political expert Ben Wellings. Ben, this seemed inevitable. As soon as that result came in the Makerfield by-election, there was no stopping Andy Burnham.
9: Hi, Kieran. I think that's probably right. I think the scale of the win, and in particular the scale of the win over Reform UK, and the way that Burnham was able to unite not just Labour voters and get them out, but also bring Greens and Liberal Democrat votes with him too, I think that maybe then made people, any sort of like, you know, doubters who might have said, well, we still need to give Starmer like more time because change takes time. That's all very true. But I think the momentum really swung Burnham's way, and yeah, the writing was on the wall once those results were in.
0: Has it given Labor, is the reason we're seeing a change only a couple of years after a landslide win, we should remember, to Keir Starmer, is this giving Labor some hope against the juggernaut that is Nigel Farage and Reform?
9: I think it is. I think that for whatever reason, Starmer's leadership was not effective. We might sort of say perhaps excluding foreign relations, but certainly domestically didn't manage to kind of create a sort of a positive narrative, and Farage and Reform were able to fill that space. Now, Burnham seems to bring something to the mix that will allow Labor to combat those votes that are seeping towards Reform, particularly in Northern England, which is, as you know, Labor's traditional stronghold, and where really the next election, when it comes, will be fought out. So Burnham's bringing something there, but there are structural problems underneath this for any Labor leader too.
0: Yeah, often the campaign easier than the governing. Yeah, that's always the maxim in politics. But for Burnham, as you say, well known, well popular in the North, they call him the King of the North, but he also has that. He's a better communicator. He's more of a retail politician. So he's got that against Farage as well. And you need that, I think, to take on Farage, who himself does extremely well in articulating things in very simple, clear, and often quite palatable terms.
9: Well, Farage has had an incredible impact on British politics. You've got to remember, today is 10 years to the day since the Brexit referendum, and you can measure Farage's impact, you know, if only through the fact that Britain is no longer part of the EU. Subsequent to that, he has removed his party away from that one particular huge issue, and now it is akin to One Nation. It's capturing a lot of, I wouldn't say protest votes, but resentment with politics. So Burnham, I think, has those qualities that, for good or for ill, in today's media environment, you know, both traditional and social media, is required. And unfortunately, Keir Starmer wasn't the best communicator. I think in this sort of fragmented political and media environment, that really told. Mm.
0: Yeah, I think it did. He's more nimble, and as you say, in this environment, it seems that's part of it. You need that, and that ability to cut through, so to speak. Thank you, Ben. Great to see you as always. Ben Wellings, professor from Monash University, UK expert. Up next on Newsday, we'll have more on the deal struck between Labor and the Greens on tax reforms. An ambitious budget.
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1: Labor strikes a deal with the Greens to pass contentious tax changes.
2: Today, we've secured support to get this legislation through the Parliament with the majority of senators.
1: Keir Starmer announces his resignation, paving the way for Andy Burnham to become the next Prime Minister. Messi makes more history at the World Cup.
3: And in weather, a little cold front bringing some showers to the southeast today, but there's a lot more rain in the forecast later on this week. 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
1: Labor has struck a deal with the Greens to pass the tax reform this fortnight. Our political correspondent Cam Redden is live with me. It's not really costing them in a political sense. It's not costing them that much in return as part of the parliamentary negotiations.
4: No, that's right, Kieran. We've seen the ins and outs of Labor-Greens negotiations over many years, particularly on the issue of housing during the first term of Parliament. This one, though, politically for the government, has been a much easier process, given that they always believed deep down the Greens would come to support this. And that's what they've secured today, a deal to pass changes to capital gains tax negative gearing through the Parliament this fortnight. There will be one additional change in addition to what the Treasurer and Prime Minister announced last week around more carve-outs for small business. There will, in addition to that, be further restrictions on super funds, specifically not allowing them to borrow in order to invest in residential property. So if you're a large super fund and you've got the liquidity to essentially do it on your own money without borrowing, that will be able to continue, but no longer will super funds be able to borrow money to invest in residential housing under these changes. There'll be more debate throughout the course of the week, a final vote next week, but the Prime Minister is calling this a win. The Greens say it wasn't perfect, but they weren't going to let the perfect be the enemy of the good this time.
2: Most Australians have nothing to sell but their time, nothing to give but their hard work. And that's how they earn an income. That's how they put food on the table. And we want those people, those hard-working Australians, to have the opportunity to own their own home.
5: On balance, this package is a small step in the right direction. It is a small step. It could have been so much better, but it is a small step in the right direction.
6: Another day, another dodgy deal with the Greens. It was always written in the stars here. This was going to happen. The Greens have never met a tax increase they don't support.
4: In addition, as part of this deal, the Greens have secured an eight-week extension of an inquiry into the NDIS. Now, remember, this matters very much for those who are on the scheme, but also for the government's budget, because it is the key savings measure that they announced in May. $35 billion in cuts to the NDIS, or savings over the forward estimates. It's a critical part of getting the budget and the sustainability of the NDIS back on track. The Greens are firmly against this. Labor believes it's essential, though. It does not yet, though, have a deal with the Coalition in order to get it over the line. So, eight-week extension, at least until the next sitting period of Parliament.
7: Big change in an area like this is often very confronting, and some of the evidence that we heard from the inquiry was obviously confronting as well. But the government remains convinced that this is absolutely the right package. There will be an impact in areas like social activity budgets. I've been upfront about that from the time I was there at the press club. It has been growing far too fast.
1: The Health Minister speaking earlier. Let's go live to the Senate. Pauline Hanson making the case on renewable energy and living standards, or against renewable. Let's have a listen in.
8: 15 quarters. Budget deficits will balloon by another $100 billion over the forward estimates. Budget deficits will balloon by another $100 billion over the forward estimates. Interest-bearing debt will climb another $300 billion to about $1.3 trillion. So much for the intergenerational equity. This budget only creates intergenerational poverty. The bill we're debating has only been firmly rejected by the major majority of Australians. The recent carve-out of concessions is an acknowledgement the policy itself is fundamentally flawed. It should be completely scrapped. Capital gains, tax discounts and negative gearing provide the housing so desperately needed by millions of Australians after state governments decimated public housing stock around the nation. They give many Australians the means to remain independent of the need for government handouts. One Nation will never support the changes to capital gains and negative gearing in this bill. One Nation will keep the capital gains discount where it is. We will support negative gearing for up to two investment properties. Incentivise people. Give them that ability. This captures around 94% of the approximate 2 million property investors in Australia who own only one or two properties. They're not greedy property tycoons. Labor pretends they are. They're just hard-working Australians who've sacrificed and saved to invest in an independent future. There's no credible reason to tax these people out of investing altogether, but that's what Labor wants. This budget bill will drive more Australians into the working class poor. Labor hates independence. Labor loves dependence. Labor hates innovation and entrepreneurship. Labor loves to kill off with high taxation, record high energy costs and overregulation. This mob is made up of idiots who've never run a business or had a job not funded by taxpayer or corrupt union bosses. Labor believes it can tax and spend its way out of trouble. Never mind the impact of inflation and interest rates. One Nation puts forward a different way, putting the lie to Labor's assertion we have no solutions. We need to cut government's out of control spending, which will reduce inflation, alleviate the pressure on the RBA not to increase interest rates. One Nation has identified at least $90 billion in spending cuts. At least a third of it comes from scrapping net zero. We suspect there's a lot more to be saved because Labor carefully hides a lot of its net zero spending from the Australian people forced to pay for it. We know that a great deal more renewables infrastructure is in the pipeline, infrastructure that will cost taxpayers at least $1.4 trillion plus. Another white elephant blowout like the Snowy 2.0. One Nation will scrap both. Putting an end to government spending on this net zero obsession will reduce inflation and the cost of living. It will reduce the need for more taxpayer-funded handouts dressed up as cost of living relief. It's not rocket science or brain surgery. It's basically common sense. And the Greens deal with the Labor is absolutely disgusting. They are the biggest property holders. They've got theirs. They're passing this because they're grandfathered. They're looked after. They've got their properties. How many properties each are they? I think the most of any one party, of everyone else. And yet they're quite happy to see this go through. And you think you're looking after future generations.
9: Senator
8: what
9: Hanson,
8: a joke
9: your
8: you
9: time
8: are.
9: Has expired. Senator Dean Smith.
1: To relieve the Senate, bring in Cam Redden again. Cam, and One Nation featured, after we pick up Pauline Hanson's speech there on the budget and the tax bills, but there was a big focus on One Nation again in the coalition party room.
4: Yeah, comments from Andrew Hastie here, and I don't want to call them an earthquake, but I think they will at least cause some rumblings across the coalition. Andrew Hastie in the party room to the coalition earlier today, we can show you the comments that he made to his colleagues in relation to the political threat that One Nation poses to the coalition. He said to his colleagues, "I would rather get taken out in a box than bend the knee to One Nation." And he goes on to say that, "I will never surrender to One Nation. We will do them and do them slowly." Now, my understanding of how this all played out is that Andrew Wallace, a Liberal MP, has raised in the party room the issue of the temperature in the community of the political debate being too high, that he's had a conversation with the Speaker, Milton Dick, around ensuring that things don't get out of control in the community, that there is a sense of sensibility in Parliament, if you like. Of course, he is a former Speaker, Andrew Wallace himself. And that has led to Andrew Hastie revealing that there is now some additional security that's been given to him by the agreement of the Home Affairs Minister, Tony Burke, and he's then gone on to make those comments around One Nation. Now, Kieran, the political challenge for the coalition is very well known. We're going to hear from Angus Taylor in less than 10 minutes' time here in Parliament. But the senses that I'm picking up from in the Liberal Party is that there are two views emerging, one very strongly in favour of trying to negate One Nation by working with them, by trying to look like a united front against Labor. Mm. The other one is now forming very much, they think that One Nation is as much an enemy as the Labor Party, and there is a growing sense of frustration in one wing of the coalition that by trying to work with them, then they're digging a political grave for themselves, in other words.
1: OK, well, so, thank you, Cam. That's a very interesting development there in the party room. I've got Andrew Wallace, incidentally, coming up. We'll talk to him about that in 20 minutes. To New South Wales, where the government's delivered a budget to help with cost of living, freezing public transport fares while funding critical infrastructure like improvement to hospitals. Senior reporter Matt Taylor is live, but the Treasurer, Matt, he's also committing to a surplus next year.
10: That's exactly right, Kieran. Barring any significant shocks that may hit the New South Wales economy, whether or not we'd get to a surplus in that 2027-2028 year remained up in the air. And there was a lot of speculation that the New South Wales government may scrap that when they handed down the budget just a short time ago. But the Treasurer, Daniel Wilkie, confirming that there will be a budget surplus in that year. So the next fiscal year, it'll be a bit smaller than what was originally forecast, coming in at $1.1 billion. But for this year, the surplus, there's no surplus. It's in fact

0: On the road, you get $100 off your rego, $80 if you ride a motorbike. Incidentally, it's also reducing the weekly toll cap as well. This is if you drive on one of Sydney's many toll roads. If you previously, if you'd spent up more than $60, you'd get a rebate back, but they've now lowered that, improved that. So if you spend up to $50, anything beyond that, that comes back into your pocket as well. They're also freezing the public transport Opal fares at 2025 levels. So given any inflation increases in public transport costs, those have been halted for the meantime as well. But this was the Treasurer Daniel Mucki and also the Finance Minister speaking in the budget lockup a short time ago.
1: This is a budget that meets people where they are, that appreciates how much pressure working families are under, and is a budget that's central purpose is to make sure New South Wales remains a state working families can afford.
2: We understand the pressures that they are facing, that families are facing right now, and that's why we're delivering this important targeted relief.
0: Now, I managed to catch up with the Treasurer, Daniel Mucki, in the budget lock-up, and I asked him, essentially what they were doing, giving money where they can, but he also said that it's very much about reform and business as usual.
1: We're giving people help when it comes to their tolls. We're giving them help with the price of rego. We're giving them help at the train station, and we're giving them help with their power bills as we keep New South Wales on the path back to a surplus.
0: You mentioned the surplus. How fragile is it reaching that surplus when growth levels going forward the next couple of years are only going to be at that 1% level?
1: Look, getting to surplus means we have to get a lot of things right. There's no doubt that was the right decision, and we stick by it to keep New South Wales on the road back to a surplus.
0: Let's give you a look at some of the key spending measures as well, because lots on health, lots on hospitals, lots on infrastructure as well. $10.3 billion in recurrent funding going to health, which will see 9,000 more healthcare workers across the state. It will also include a $2.9 billion pay rise for the state's nurses as well. Then there's the $11.9 billion for hospital building, funding for the building program to deliver 32 new and upgraded hospitals. On education, $9.2 billion for more than 260 new and upgraded schools, and $6.5 billion to fund new electric buses over a 10-year period, $2.4 billion for the next stage of the Parramatta Light Rail, and $2.1 billion for upgrades to the rail network to improve reliability as well. Also, there's a significant increase for domestic and family violence funding as well, and the Treasurer are telling me that this is what he was most proud of in the budget. That's ramping up to about $184 million. Also, Kieran, $8.3 million as well to go towards a permanent memorial commemorating the victims of the Bondi terror attack as well.
3: Matt, thanks. Up next, we're standing by for a news conference with the opposition leader, Angus Taylor. That's coming up shortly.
4: Sky News will be back after this short break.

0: Welcome back to the program. Joining me live in the studio is the Independent Senator for the ACT, David Pocock. Thanks for your time. I was interested to read this data that you've released today alongside Helen Haynes on paid prac for students, basically. I think a lot of our viewers might be surprised. If you're studying medicine and you have prac work as a doctor, a trainee doctor, you don't get any sort of payment at all.
1: No, we've, you know, allied health professionals, physios, students, physios, osteos, OTs, radiographers, they're doing thousands of hours of unpaid prac. And if you don't have wealthy parents, it's incredibly hard to get through your degree. The government has brought in a means-tested paid prac model for four different professions. Dr. Helen Haynes and I are saying, let's expand that to all allied health professionals. We have shortages in all of these. You know, I think last year we registered more foreign doctors than locally trained doctors. We're one of the wealthiest countries in the world. We have to improve the way that we train allied health professionals here in Australia.
0: And eating two-minute noodles and sort of rationing, because looking at these numbers are extraordinary. 54% of respondents, this is at La Trobe, reported skipping meals.
1: Well, we're seeing, you know, they're calling it placement poverty. When you're on placement, you're basically living below the poverty line. And for people who want to go and serve Australians in these areas where we have skills shortages across the board, it makes no sense to not have some sort of means-tested paid prac model where we actually get people through their degrees so that they can practice. And you know, you look at the costing.
0: So would you say you move what's, because it's in place for teachers and nurses, use
1: teachers,
0: the same
1: nurses,
0: model?
1: Midwives and social workers, yeah. And you just expand it to all allied health professionals. And we've had the PBO, the Parliamentary Budget Office, cost that $290 million over 4 years. That's less than 1 week of a gas export tax in this country. So this is really about choices. And I think as such a wealthy country, why are we not training enough allied health professionals? Why do we have these chronic skills shortages? And one of the points that gets made really well by the likes of Helen Haynes, Andrew Gee, you know, regional MPs, when you train people in the regions, they stay in the regions. And so we have to ensure that people who don't have wealthy parents can get through uni and then, you know, practice in all of these professions where they live.
0: On the deal done by the Greens with the government on the tax changes, do you welcome that?
1: I would have liked to see more time. You know, on the one hand, they've said NDIS changes, we need more time to look at the detail. I think the same applies to the CGT changes. I've campaigned really hard for the last two elections on changes to CGT and negative gearing when it comes to investment properties. The Senate had a long inquiry into those things, but broadening it out across all asset classes, I don't think we've had enough scrutiny there. And I think, you know, even on something
0: like...
1: Are
0: you worried about entrepreneurs, startups? And I mean, I know they're going to carve some of that out, but are you worried about others who are aspirational, trying to build up a deposit, for example, in shares?
1: I've got, you know, broad concerns around... I support the intent of the bill. I think most Australians would look at it and say, yeah, that makes sense. Well, let's actually make sure that we're closing the loopholes for the wealthiest Australians who are simply using things like trusts to not have to pay their fair share of taxes. But when it comes to small businesses that have set themselves up in trusts, that's a different kettle of fish. Those people aren't rotting the system. So I think there's one in terms of just unintended consequences and looking at the detail. Even on CGT and negative gearing, the government has said we're going to grandfather those arrangements. But if you're an elderly couple and your partner dies, under the current legislation, you would lose that grandfathering. If you get divorced, you'd lose that grandfathering. It's all these sorts of details, which may not seem like a big deal, but
0: that's pretty big deal.
1: Yeah. Really, really important that we get right for the, you know, potentially small number of people, but that will have huge implications for Australians.
0: Yeah, I'm surprised by that, about the widower or the widow who ends up with that sort of situation. We'll stay in touch, though. Thank you very much for that.
1: Thanks,
0: David Pocock. And let's go live to the opposition leader holding a news conference.
2: In this country. No, happy to take questions. We'll start over here.
3: Would you never work with the Greens to pass legislation through the Senate?
2: Not to raise taxes. Not to raise taxes. We'll keep going. Well, not to raise taxes.
3: Mr. Taylor,
2: we'll come back. This won't
3: work. Senator Reinhart gave Swally and Hanson an orange bulldozer last week to bulldoze the public service. Your shadow ministry includes a portfolio of scrutiny of government waste in training capacity, but we haven't heard much from him. Do you want to bulldoze the public service, and when are we going to hear more of those details?
2: Well, we've been very clear about wasteful spending we want to see gone. And we see the net zero spending that this government is committing, green hydrogen, for instance, delivering nothing. billions and billions of dollars of housing spending that's not delivering houses. As I said a moment ago, housing supply going backwards. We see this government giving 5% home deposit subsidies to non-Australians, to people who aren't yet Australian citizens. I mean, we've been very clear about where the waste is. That waste has got to stop. Corporate welfare, billions of dollars to the big end of town, who are friends of the Labor Party. Right. This is not good spending of taxpayer money. We've been very clear about just that waste. No ambiguity. We'll come here.
4: Labor has handed down a deeply unpopular budget, yet the coalition's primary vote is going backwards in most publishing polls. Is there a personal issue with your ability to cut through and get your message out to voters?
2: Well, I tell you what, there's a very personal issue for me in what this budget is doing to hardworking Australians. You know, small businesses, investors, young Australians putting away an nest egg so that they could buy a home.
3: So, why
2: can't so can I finish? Can I finish this? Can I finish this? Well, I'm responding to this. And I tell you what, that is an assault on aspiration in this country. That is an assault on ambition. That is an assault on everything I believe in this country. And I accept that Australians are angry. They are angry right now. And right now what they really want is they want a Labor government gone. They absolutely want a Labor government gone. Now our job is to convince them that if they want a Labor government gone, they have to vote for the coalition. And I'll continue to do that every day. Well, I'm answering your question. Just let me finish. I'll continue to do that every day between now and the next election, campaigning against Labor's toxic taxes. We'll keep moving around.
3: What do businesses, Australian investors get out of the coalition constantly dealing itself out of negotiations? Wasn't there an opportunity for you to try and fix some of these issues, even if it doesn't result in ultimately supporting the bill? And will you do a deal on the NDIS when that bill comes up in August?
2: We're not going to do a dangerous deal to raise taxes. We want taxes to be lower. Lower taxes on savers, lower taxes on investors, lower taxes... Well, look, I don't think we've shown any ambiguity in our position on this. Lower taxes on small businesses. We want lower taxes on all of those things, and we're not going to do some kind of deal. This is rotten legislation. This is a rotten budget, and it's this thinking rotten government that, frankly, has flip-flopped all the way since the budget because it's failed. It's been a flop of a budget. They should be dropping the budget and getting rid of it. Instead, they're doing dangerous deals with the Greens. Now, as Tim said a moment ago, we don't know what's in that deal. We do know this. The self-managed super funds are going to get hit. There's no doubt about that. Self-managed super funds are going to get hit. What we don't know is who else is going to get hit. There'll be a lot more than that. We'll keep moving around.
4: The Lowy poll out today shows support for cultural diversity has dropped in Australia. How do you feel about Paul Hanson's idea of monoculture being put in place in this country?
2: Well, the culture I want to see in this country is people in this country who believe in and support Australian values. We've been very clear on this. A commitment to our parliamentary democracy, a commitment to the rule of law, a commitment to our basic freedoms, a commitment to equal respect and dignity of all Australians. That's what we believe in. That's what we want to see. And that is what we've announced for our immigration policy. It must be central to our immigration policy. And it must be central to how we think about what is not negotiable for all Australians.
5: Mr. Taylor, just following up from Claire's question on the NDIS, are you inclined to support the government's changes to the NDIS? I know Melissa McIntosh has had some concerns about what the government's put forward. Do the tweaks that have been announced today, do they allay those concerns enough that the coalition's supporting that legislation?
2: Well, can I say we have been concerned about aspects of it. We've said from the start we'll work with the government to make sure that the NDIS is sustainable and it delivers to those people who most need it. This is crucial. Melissa has been concerned about that. We all have been. We'll look at the tweaks that are coming forward, but we want to work with the government to get sensible reforms to the NDIS through. And we'll continue to work that through with the government, and we do want to see an outcome on this as quickly as possible.
6: Mr. Taylor, on the turmoil engulfing KPMG Australia, the chairman has just quit, Martin Shepherd.
2: Oh, I hadn't seen that, so it's hard for me to comment on
7: it. Mr. Taylor, it's just...
2: So we'll keep moving around.
8: You have a history in business. Do you have a personal KPI that you've set for yourself
7: of what the coalition's primary vote should be at the end of the year for you to continue as leader?
2: My personal KPI is to get rid of these toxic taxes and to go one step further, which is to reduce income taxes for all Australians. You've asked the question, I'll answer it. To reduce income taxes for all Australians. And that's what our tax back guarantee will do. Labor's plan is to keep increasing them. Our plan, and my plan, is to end mass migration, but to go further than that, to make sure that there is a cap on migration based on housing supply in this country, to make sure there's more supply of houses through the Housing Infrastructure Fund and through slashing the National Construction Code. We will scrap net zero. I mean, these are the things, these are the KPIs. I'm talking about them every single day. And that's what we will continue to fight for. That's what we believe in, putting Australians first. I mean, welfare programs in this country, the home deposit scheme, that should be focused on Australian citizens. These are my KPIs. These are the party's KPIs, the coalition's KPIs. And we'll keep moving around. We'll keep moving.
8: Thank you. Just to go back to that previous question on this idea of, you know, monoculture versus multiculturalism. Yep. You outlined your thoughts on Australian values, but do you think that multiculturalism is still a principle that you think is integral to Australia's cultural identity?
2: Yeah. I think I've been very clear about what we all need to share in this country. We need to share those values. We saw people at Bondi late last year who did not share those values. They did. No, this is well, you know what? It's about a shared set of values that we all sign up to, we all believe in, and we all adhere to. And people coming to this country must adhere to these values. That is what I want to see. But we will discriminate.
8: Coexist with multiculturalism is the question.
2: Well, I don't quite know what you mean by that question, but what I mean, is that we want to see all Australians signing up to those values. And if someone comes to this country or wants to come to this country who does not share those values, they shouldn't come. If someone is here and on a visa and not a citizen, they should go. It's pretty simple. I don't think this is complicated, and I've said it many times and I'll keep saying it because that's what we believe in. We will discriminate based on values. We won't discriminate based on race or religion.
9: So just to be clear, Mr. Taylor, do you believe Australia should be a monoculture?
2: You explained to me what you mean by that. You see, there's all these vague words running around.
9: Do you value
2: but I tell you what, the one
9: Australia?
2: Thing I want all of us to share is those core Australian values. And that's what we believe in. I can't be clearer than that. Spearsy.
10: It's not complicated. Is multiculturalism. It's not a vague word. These are concrete policies that previous governments of the Liberal Party persuasion have committed to. You've very clearly not taken that opportunity to say that you would commit to the value of multiculturalism as a policy goal.
2: I've been very clear about what we're committed to. David.
10: Questions in a row about whether multiculturalism is a policy aim that you would stand by. Is it or is it not?
2: I've answered that question four times. We'll go next to Spizzy.
11: I was going to ask about the NDIS, but I'm also interested in whether you do support multiculturalism. Seems like a pretty straight question.
2: Do you want to define it for me, Spizzy?
11: I just wonder if that's a problem for you that you can't actually...
2: No, we can have people from all over the world, right? That is not a problem. Let me finish. Now you got me going here. So let me have a. We can have people from all over the world of all races and religions in this country, but they must share those core values. I don't know how much simpler it can be than that. That's what we believe in. That's what I've always believed in. That's what I was brought up to believe in, and that's what we'll continue to fight for. Now others will carry on and with all these other sort of theories. I think it's really simple. And you know. One of the reasons why I know this is so clear and so widely felt and shared across Australia is when you go to a citizenship ceremony, that's what we talk about. So Spearsy, I'll give you a second question.
11: There is a little confusion around the coalition's position here. You've talked a lot today about getting government spending under control.
2: Yeah.
11: The Shadow Treasurer over the weekend said fixing the NDIS, according to the coalition, means targeting the fraud and the corruption, not targeting the clients. Bottom line, do you support any change that is going to impact on participants of the NDIS, things like eligibility, things like their community participation plans, or only fraud and corruption?
2: Yeah. So what we support is a sustainable NDIS for those who deserve to get the support of the NDIS. And, you know, the original intention was to make sure it was really focused on those with genuine disability, David. And What does that mean in practice? It has to be financially, economically sustainable. It must be, and it's not. And when we left power, it was at $30 billion. It's now well over $50 billion and rising. So we must make sure this is economically sustainable, but we must also make sure that those who are deserving of the NDIS get access to it. And that is a balance we will continue to fight for every day. Yeah, we'll keep moving around.
12: Mr. Taylor, the result of today essentially is the government gets two big parcels of legislation through the Parliament. Tax reform, contentious, central piece of their budget, and the NDIS reform, the biggest reform to that program, biggest social program in Australia ever. The Greens get concessions on both of those. Meanwhile, your primary vote has dropped to 17. Members of the Liberal Party are signing up to One Nation. Isn't the sum total of all that that you are not just becoming more irrelevant to voters, but in the parliamentary process?
2: Well, can I say, I mean, you say what the deal is there. I don't know all the details of the deal. I hope you do, but I don't. I mean, what else was in it? They're going after self-managed super funds. That's clear. That's clear. What else is not clear? What other deals were done? The thing about these deals that we constantly see is that you find out about them a year later. And the one thing we know about this government is they lie. They say one thing and then do something completely different. So you sort of recounted what it was. By the way, you're very generous calling it tax reform. These are tax hikes. These are tax increases on investors, on savers, on housing, on small businesses, on aspiration, on ambition, and on reward for hard work. And frankly, this is selling this country down the drain. It is pulling up the ladder on the next generation of hardworking Australians, and it's not good enough.
12: The question is about your...
2: Yeah, you're the political commentator, so I'll leave you.
13: Mr. Taylor, last question. Can you just clarify?
2: We'll go here, one at a time.
14: Yeah. Andrew Hastie's comment. So you've said in the past that you're willing to negotiate with One Nation. Andrew Hastie says that he will never bend the knee to One Nation. Will you?
2: No, if we want One Nation to vote against these tax increases. Of course we do. I mean, I've said that from the start. We'll always work with others to get the right outcomes in the parliament. But right now what we're seeing is a dangerous deal, frankly, where we know some aspects of it, but we know self-managed super funds are going to get hit on top of savers and investors and small businesses and houses. Let's see what else is in it. But frankly, you know, we'll work with whoever to get these taxes down. And sadly, that's not what we've seen today. Well, mate, this is the last one.
15: Mr. Taylor, what is the difference between the Coalition and One Nation right now?
2: Well, I'd focus on two differences that are very, very important in my mind and in the mind of the Coalition. And we have to do that hard work to continue to convince Australians of this. And that is that we have a credible plan to protect our way of life, to restore our standard of living, to axe Labor's toxic taxes, but to go further, which is to reduce income taxes for all Australians. We'll scrap net zero, but we'll go further. We'll make sure there's that abundant, affordable energy in place using all of our natural resources in this country. We'll end mass migration, but we'll go further. We'll cap migration based on available housing, and we'll make sure there's more houses being built in this country through the Housing Infrastructure Fund and National Construction Code, which is way too long, 2,000 pages. And we'll put Australians first every day. These are clear differences. Can I say the other point I would make is this. We are a team and we work as a team. I've got one of my wonderful team members here in Tim Wilson, but there are many others. My deputy, Jane Hume, and James Patterson in Defence, and Andrew Hastie, protecting manufacturing in this country. These are people who are part of a team that can deliver. And that is a big difference from what we are seeing from Labor right now and what we would see from others. Thank you very much.
0: That's Angus Taylor there. He says they've got a team, a credible team, and comparing that. When asked about the differences with One Nation.
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0: The Socceroos preparing for their final group game against Paraguay on Friday. Let's go live to Socceroos HQ. Luke Doherty is there. You're at that news conference, Luke. The Socceroos were, you know, they're in a strong position to qualify for the knockout stages. They're not there yet. What is the latest out of the team in Oakland, California?
17: Yeah, really strong position at this point, completely and utterly in their own hands. A draw against Paraguay will be enough on Friday afternoon, Australian time, just a short drop from here in Santa Clara, California. Today, it was a chance to mix with around 500 people at training. So vastly different environment, the quiet surrounds here in Oakland that they have been used to over the course of the last couple of weeks. So that 500 was made up of family and friends of the players. It was made up of locals from the Oakland community as well, who've taken the Socceroos to their heart. We met an Australian from Newcastle who's now working here in Silicon Valley. He was attending with his kids and some Football Australia members as well. They went in a ballot over here and then got the notice to rock up the training today so they could get some signatures and some photos with the players too. We also spotted Matt Leckie at training today. He was signing fans, memorabilia and posters, taking photos as well. But once they broke off to start training, unfortunately for Matt Leckie, just an onlooker as he continues to deal with a hamstring complaint picked up in the second half against the USA in that 2-0 defeat in Seattle. So we asked Jason Guerrier, the defender who spoke to us here today, the very latest on Matt Leckie.
18: Yeah, Lex is travelling okay. We don't know exactly the complete extent, but we're hoping that he can be fit. If not Paraguay, then round of 32. Everyone's worked so hard to be here in the first place. It's such a long journey, and for Lex, he's had a lot of battles with injuries over the years. So for him to get himself in shape to be a part of this, it's a massive effort from him. And for all he's done for the national team as well, like, he's had an amazing international career, Leckie. And it's never nice seeing that happen to a teammate. So we're hurting for him, but hopefully he'll be able to get up for, if not this game, then the round of 32 game.
17: Kieran, so that game, a 12 p.m. kickoff Friday Australian time. So Gary has also launched a passionate plea for bosses to let their employees tune in and work it, principals to wheel TVs into the classroom so the kids can watch it as well. Bit of an awkward time for Aussies at work and going to school, but Guerrier wants to make sure that everyone can enjoy what will hopefully be a result that seals progression to the round of 32.
0: And what's your prediction?
17: I think that given a draw will be enough, that Tony Popovich will be able to set up this side to get a point. They're saying that they're not going out there playing for a draw, that they do want to go and win this one. But subconsciously in the back of your mind, when you know a draw is enough, that is a little bit of a comfort blanket. Paraguay, very combative, very street smart. Mm. It's going to be a bit of a scrappy game as well. So the Socceroos have to make sure they don't let this one get away from them. They certainly have enough talent, though, to get the point required.
0: Yeah, and a draw is always easier when you've got one or two in your favour to begin with, and give us a bit of breathing space and look after the heart of the viewers watching, especially middle-aged individuals like myself. Thank you, Luke. We'll talk to you soon. Let's bring in Andrew Wallace, the former Speaker in the House of Reps, a member for Fisher. Andrew, great to see you. It is a big week. We're looking forward to the Socceroos on Friday. I know you'll be watching.
19: I will be. I think you're being a bit unkind to yourself, Kieran. We're in the twilight of our late 30s.
0: Exactly. Starts with a 5 in front of it. But on the point that you made in the party room, I know it's tricky. You don't want to go into the details of what's said in the party room, but there is the concern, you were reported as saying, the temperature is through the roof in the electorate, we've got to dial it back a bit. Is that a fair way to characterise your view of things?
19: Kieran, it won't surprise you to know that I don't talk about what comments are made in the party room. I never have and never will. What I am prepared to say is that, I experience that in my own electorate, that people are white hot with rage about these broken promises, particularly in relation to taxation. Small businesses have never done it tougher. So they are doing it really, really tough at the moment. And there's a real anger out there in the community. And I just hope that All my colleagues, all my parliamentary colleagues understand that.
0: So in terms of what's the message to the parliament then? Dial it back a bit?
19: Well, no, the message to the parliament is we need to hold this government to account. We need to, we've just seen today that this government has done a dirty, grubby deal with the Greens, a dishonest deal with the Greens. The Greens are, you know, they're the first ones to put their hands up and talk about the NDIS and protecting people with disabilities, but yet they've...
0: But is your concern around security? Is there a security element to what you're saying? Because Andrew Hastie has said that he's got additional security around him. When you're talking about things being, the temperature being too high or being very high, is that a good thing or a bad thing?
19: Well, it depends which way you look at it, Kieran. And look, I think that all MPs need to be careful of our language at the moment. That doesn't mean that the opposition shouldn't be going after the government, particularly in relation to its broken promises. Australia, I've got to tell you, it doesn't matter where I go, people are so upset with this government. I'm not suggesting for a second that we dial that down. We've got a job to do. We're the alternative government and we'll continue to press the government on its broken promises because Australians are doing it so tough. As an alternative government, it's our job to demonstrate that we are fit to govern and we want that opportunity.
0: Well, how do you take on One Nation? Andrew Hastie says he's not going to bend the knee for One Nation. Angus Taylor is quite cautious when he's dealing with One Nation to call them out specifically or directly. Which way should you go? Should you take them head on or do you need to be a bit more careful in order to win back One Nation votes?
19: Well, ultimately, many of the people who are now voting or say that they're going to vote for One Nation, they're from our side of politics. They're our people. They have been very disenchanted by this Labor government. They're angry at the Labor government. You and I have spoken about this for some time. Mm. But they've swung because effectively this is the
0: But how do you get them back?
19: But this is the most socialist government this country has ever seen. And what we're seeing, this swing to One Nation, is a very natural response to that.
0: Socialist. Bigger than Whitlam?
19: Absolutely. Absolutely. This government is the most socialist government this country has ever seen.
0: Okay.
19: And what we are seeing is a natural response to that by the punters. And what we've got to do is ensure that we are fit and ready with appropriate policies, strong policies, which are designed to lower the cost of living, keep our country safe, restore our way of life when that pendulum swings. One Nation is not unassailable. You know, 12 months ago, Kieran, I would have said to you, with a 94-seat majority, it would be very, very difficult to win the next election. I don't think that anymore. We've seen just in the last 24 hours, Keir Starmer, who won in a landslide victory in the UK, now lost his prime ministership in just 2 years. A week is a long time in politics. 2 years is an eternity.
0: Andrew Wallace, Member for Fisher, thanks. Appreciate it.
19: Thanks, Kieran.
0: Six passengers who were on board a cruise ship at a centre of a hantavirus outbreak are on their way home after being released from quarantine. Kira Hayne is live from Perth. Kira, what did the group have to say on their departure?
20: Well, Kieran, despite how early it was in the morning, those six passengers were in very good spirits as they arrived at Perth Airport, where they were greeted there by reporters. It's their first contact, really, with the outside world since 42 days that they have spent at this Centre for National Resilience in Bullsbrook that was originally built during the COVID-19 pandemic to house COVID patients. It was never used for that purpose. So this is actually the first time that it's been used for its original built purpose, this $400 million facility. Now, what they were saying when they arrived at Perth Airport in the very early hours of this morning was that they were grateful to the Commonwealth government for taking care of them. They said they had a fairly good time there, you know, all things considered. They really couldn't complain. They were all had smiles on their faces, of course, looking forward to getting home and seeing their family. Now, what life looked like for them there, they were able to go on 2 one-hour walks every day, and they were subject to daily symptom testing as well. Here's a bit of what they had to say before boarding their flights.
1: How was your couple of weeks in quarantine?
21: Yeah, it was pretty good, actually.
1: What did you get up to?
21: Not much. What else can you?
1: And you had a fair bit of testing, is that right?
21: Yeah, tested it all the time.
1: And you were let out for some walks?
21: Yeah, plenty of walks.
1: What was your favourite meal?
21: Oh, I don't know. We had good food, quite a variety. Some good pizzas.
20: Now, those four Australian citizens, one permanent resident and one New Zealand citizen, are now on their way home, this long journey to get there, and they will arrive there today. Now, Sky News has also obtained information, a letter today from the Corrective Services Minister here in Western Australia, which suggests that the state government has now been given approval to look into, do a feasibility study of whether this centre could be used as a prison. I've just spoken to a member of the local community there in Bullsbrook about what people are thinking about that idea.
22: Our community are worried. We haven't been consulted on this, and they're already investigating the facility to be a prison. We're very concerned. Mr. Papalia can't even keep control of the prisons that he's got. So why doesn't he concentrate on rehabilitating the people in the jails so they can come out and be part of our society again?
20: Among the last around the world to be released from quarantine following 18 Americans and 20 British passengers yesterday. Kieran?
0: Kira, thank you. We will talk to you soon to the UK, where Keir Starmer may have announced his departure as UK Prime Minister, but it's not exactly a rapid exit. It's expected to take a few weeks before the next resident of 10 Downing Street takes office. Let's bring in our panel now to talk about federal politics, but also British politics, our regular panel, Darren Barnett and Fiona Scott. Darren, Andrew Wallace made a good point when I had him on a moment ago that 2 years ago, Starmer won a landslide. Now he's on his way out of Downing Street, Darren.
23: Oh, I'm sure Kevin Rudd would tell you a similar story. He was the most popular leader ever. And 2 years later, he didn't even make it to the next election. So that is absolutely true that things change quickly in politics. But equally, the final question put to Angus Taylor at his press conference was, what's the difference between you and One Nation? And the answer is, one is twice as popular as the other. So there's going to have to be some pretty significant inroads made by the coalition to make themselves relevant at the next election. So, look, Labor having a 94-seat majority is a luxury that won't last, but what happens in 2 years' time, we will just have to wait and see. I think the government will be very pleased that now that there's action in a forwards direction about its tax package and a little bit about the NDIS, they can get on with the job of passing other measures through the parliament, trying to sell those tax changes. There's a difference between politicking before things pass the parliament and then watching policies bed down. And in 2 years' time, if the sky hasn't fallen in, people will most likely have forgotten about the details. Whether they forget about, you know, what people are describing as, you know, the lies and other matters, that sort of stuff can stick with you. But 2 years to the next election, it's a long, long time.
0: Yeah. It is, Fiona. And there is a lot of heat in the debate at the moment, but as Darren has said, it's a long time until the next election, and also time for the government to make their case to younger voters, to Gen Z, millennial voters, who they're targeting with some of the first home buyer initiatives trying to get people into the housing market. So there is time, political time, for them to try and soften the impact of this.
24: I'm not sure I agree with that summation. Australians are feeling it. It is tough. I mean, not that I'm a big fan of Pauline Hanson, but she did make the point pretty strongly at the press club last week when she said there are 11 million households with only 10 million houses. That's the crux of the problem. You know, you can, you know, diddle around with the finances. You can steal from one to give to another and make everything worse. You can rob the bank of mum and dad. But until we have the ability of housing every Australian family, till we have equity that everybody has a roof over their head. I mean, one of the reasons I'm a Liberal is because my belief in Robert Menzies. He talked about this over 80 years ago. You know, the right to a house, the right to a family, the right you know, to have your faith and be what that is. You know, some of these fundamental rights that we believe in this country, the ability to have a home and a roof over your head, diddling with the finances, all you do is make more people poor. All you do is rob the bank of mum and dad so kids and the next generation can't get into it. All you do for the Labor Party is to make their industry super funds richer and richer and richer and richer. That's all you are doing. And it is an absolute fallacy. How about they actually get on with the right work? The right work of, you know, you're going to spend $100,000 to build a house in permits and zonings and everything else before you even put a shovel in the ground. How about we actually make it cheaper for people to build houses? How about we actually do the proper work that's required here, as opposed to stealing from one person and giving to another?
0: But Fiona, how do you combat One Nation?
24: How do you combat One Nation? Well, the language of Angus Taylor today. It's not about jumping into radical hysterical ideas. It's actually about being really strong and methodical and also having genuine solutions. And Angus is really starting to show that, and he's really hitting his strides in that space. It's about how do we fight back to support small business? How do we support people getting into our houses? How do we have genuine work to be able to build new houses? Now, Angus's first portfolio, you know, he was given the city deals under Malcolm Turnbull. That was fundamental in getting more housing into places like Western Sydney. It was a fundamental project about the 30-minute city so that you can live where you work and work where you live. This is the sort of thinking that we need. And you know what? That exclusively sits with somebody like Angus Taylor at the moment.
0: Darren, I interviewed the Prime Minister on the weekend and asked him, is this fire the liar stuff? Is it irreparable? He doesn't believe that this is irreparable. As you said, you lose some paint when there is a big change like this. I think Jim Chalmers was pretty blunt about that, accepting that. What's your take on it? Do you think it's irreparable where they're at the moment?
23: I don't think it's irreparable, but it's about the changing perception of an individual. Honestly, I don't think people, if you say to people, oh, politician X bent the truth, said something a week ago, said something else today. They're not really surprised by that. You look at Donald Trump. We know the number of, you know, mistruths said by him in his first term were astronomical, and it's got worse in the second. That it depends on what type of persona you're trying to be elected on. And if you want to be seen as, you know, a safe pair of hands and trying to, you know, keep things calm, that's a slightly different sort of output to, you know, being highly sort of principled and trustworthy. There's a whole different recipe of things that go into being a leader. Look, it's not great, but I don't think it's fatal by any stretch.
0: No, and it's, as we said, it's a long time. It's a massively long time until the next election. But, and we've seen with the UK, things can turn very quickly. Fiona, Darren, lovely to see you both. Let's have a quick look at the weather. Here's Rob.
3: Much of Australia looks dry and mostly sunny for today. Just a bit of cloud crossing the south. Cold front bringing showers to Tassie and a few showers easing for far northern Queensland. But most of our major centres, including Brisbane, look beautifully sunny today. Another mild top of 22 degrees. Cool for Sydney-siders with the coldest morning of the season so far, down at 9 degrees and then rising to 19 today. But for Melbourne and for Adelaide, it's yet another cool day, a top of just 16 degrees on the way there. And in Adelaide, only 15 degrees with mostly sunny skies. For the west coast, it's a little bit warmer though, 21, before we see wet and windy weather return from Friday for the west coast. Looking elsewhere, showers clearing from Hobart with a cold top of just 12 degrees, showers easy and clearing from Cairns, and remaining sunny for most of the centre and the north of the country. But a fair bit of rain is on the way, and we cover that in detail on Channel 601.
0: We're standing by for question time. Cam Redden, my colleague with me. Cam, the government will say they're getting on with delivering. The opposition saying the toxic taxes are going to become a reality. They're the two themes.
4: Yeah, they're calling this a dirty deal with the Greens. Kieran, you heard Matt Canavan on with your program earlier and Angus Taylor as well earlier this hour. They're trying to make that one stick. There was really not much of an avenue for the coalition to get into these negotiations, given they'd said they were going to block them from the outset. But getting the deal done with the Greens today, it's a big win for the government. despite all of the blowback from small business, the changes they had to announce last week, they're going to call this a win. And the Greens can say for their supporters, they've got something out of this too. An extension to the NDIS inquiry. They won't support that bill, Kieran, the big savings package, but there were a few changes to that bill that they secured today, some more protections for people on the scheme. So that will continue for at least 8 more weeks, but expect a lot more on the tax brawl today.
0: And David Pocock even saying the government needed to examine the legislation more thoroughly before a deal is done. I think he was a bit concerned by the Greens deal as well. So it's not just the coalition, it's some of the crossbench too.
4: Oh, absolutely. And the Treasurer has admitted as recently as last week that they've lost a bit of political paint through this whole process. And perhaps there's some food for thought going forward. Maybe they would have wanted to get a little bit more time on that to show people that they were having a chance to put their case forward, Kieran. So that two-day inquiry, we know the coalition called that a sham. That's what they said. So ultimately, though, we're going to see that vote next week and it will become law by tomorrow.
0: Do you think there's some broader politics? You reported earlier for our viewers some of the discussion in the coalition party room on One Nation and how to take on One Nation. Is there a real difference now between the likes of, say, Andrew Hastie and some others who want to take One Nation head on versus a more maybe nuanced approach from Angus Taylor?
4: This is the big internal brawl within the Liberal Party at the moment, I think, Kieran. The broad sweeping view is, well, we're not One Nation, so we need to have a point of difference. But equally, there's an acknowledgement, including from senior members of the Liberal team in particular, that there are angry members of the Liberal Party. They are losing members to One Nation, so they want to reflect that they're hearing those fears without driving a wedge and without nullifying the anger, if you like. There's a fear, Kieran, in some senior levels that if they go too hard on One Nation, it'll say to those members who are angry with their performance, oh, well, stuff you, I'll just go to One Nation, you know, and I'll join the fight there. So, but the comments from Andrew Hastie today, they will be heard across the party where he said, you know, I'm not going to bend the knee to One Nation in the party room to his colleagues. And there is a view, Kieran, a not insignificant one, that the talk of we will work with anyone, that's the language Angus Taylor has been using to beat Labor, to defeat the taxes. There's a growing view that as One Nation looks to win Liberal seats, not just Labor, that perhaps the better approach would be to more directly target Pauline Hanson and One Nation. So that there is still a push and shove on this internally, Kieran, but that is a growing debate. We've heard Andrew Hastie's comments become public today, and depending on how the polling goes, and then that may only grow over the weeks ahead.
0: Cam Redden, thank you very much. We'll talk to you soon. Let's go live to the House of Representatives for question time.
5: Order. In accordance with Standing Order 43, the time for member statements has concluded, and I call the Prime Minister with arrangements.
6: I inform the House that the Assistant Treasurer and Minister for Financial Services will be absent from question time. For the remainder of this week, the Treasurer will answer questions on his behalf.
5: We shall move to questions without notice. Are there any questions? I give the call to the Honourable, the Leader of the Opposition.
7: Yeah. My question is to the Prime Minister. The Prime Minister has done a dangerous deal with the Greens to ram through his toxic taxes. Prime Minister, will Australians with a self-managed super fund face higher tax bills because of your dangerous deal?
5: Order. Members on my right can take their seats and remain silent when questions are being asked. Member for Spence is warned. Prime Minister has the call.
6: Thanks very much. The proposals, consistent with other measures that were put forward, are grandfathered, of course. But what we're not prepared to do is to sit back and accept that Australians are locked out of what is a broken housing system in this country. And to say that we're going to do nothing about it. Nothing about it. And we, of course, have a majority in the House of Representatives.
5: Members on my left, the member
6: but
5: for Bowman.
6: In the Senate, we don't have a majority. And therefore, we have to engage constructively. Those opposite in the three right-wing parties all choose irrelevance. They all choose irrelevance and not to debate. Although it must be said that the member for Canning has said in his party room that he wouldn't bend the knee to One Nation. A real contrast with the bloke, the current leader of the opposition, that when asked a question about monoculturalism, four times couldn't give an answer, Mr. Speaker. Could not give an
5: Chief
6: answer.
5: Chief Government Whip, the member for Bennelong will leave the chamber under 94A for continual interjecting within 30 seconds of the House. Order. The manager on a point of order.
6: You're just irrelevant, Speaker. The question was about whether Australians with a self-managed super fund will face higher tax bills. No, you haven't answered it. Yeah. People would like a straight answer.
5: Yeah. Order. Resume your seat. I just appreciate the manager, if he raises on his feet, to raise a point that he doesn't give extraneous material when he raises his point of order. So you don't need the extra commentary. You'll get the call. Prime Minister was asked a direct question. He has directly answered that question about the issue that he was raised, that he was asked about. So, within the first 30 seconds, he answered the question. So, anyway, order. The Prime Minister has the call.
6: And those opposite move a point of order about relevance when they make themselves irrelevant, because what they do. Whenever they see, before they even see legislation, before they see proposals, they're against them. They're against them. And now they've said they'll repeal the legislation. Sound familiar, Mr. Speaker? It's exactly what he said they would do if they were elected in May 2025, when they promised to repeal tax cuts. Well, what this legislation provides for is less tax and a working class tax cut for every single Australian worker.
5: The manager.
6: Every single Australian worker will get a tax cut, but they'll repeal it. That's what they've said. They'll repeal the legislation on day one, says Senator Cash. Well, we'll continue to advance the interests of Australians, whether it's giving every worker a tax cut or whether it's giving every Australian the opportunity to aspire to own their own home. Not just some, but every Australian.
5: Order. Before I call the member for Gorton, I've got a number of people they'll recognise during question time today, as it's Local Government Week. The first person I'd like to recognise is Wayne Farnham, the member of the Legislative Assembly from the Parliament of Victoria, and the following councillors and mayor: Councillor Virginia Tashos, the mayor of Brimbank City Council; Councillor Melissa Taylor and Councillor Rebecca Vanhoff from the Toowoomba Regional Council; and Councillor John Raven from the mayor of the City of Logan. Give the call to the honourable member for Gorton.
8: Thank you, Speaker. My question is to the Treasurer. How will the Albanese Labor Government's tax reform and cost of living relief help Australians get ahead? And how does that compare to other approaches?
5: Call to the Treasurer.
9: Speaker, I thank the member for Gorton for a question, but also for the outstanding contribution she's already making to our team as a first-term MP. This is a really important day for tax reform in this country. Today we make progress on the difficult but necessary reforms which have been in the too hard basket for too long in Australia. Today we are one step closer to a fair go for first home buyers, more tax cuts for Australian workers, and a fairer tax system, Mr. Speaker. Now, economic reform, and especially tax reform, is never easy, but it's worth it. And every time there's major tax reform in this country, there's multiple pieces of legislation, multiple waves of consultation, and that's what we are engaged in right now, Mr. Speaker. But securing the agreement of the Parliament for our tax reforms means that we are now putting the core elements of those reforms in place. We're also giving effect to the details the PM and I announced in Sydney last week, which means every active small business now has access to concessions and carve-outs, Mr. Speaker. And we're strengthening the rules that limit borrowing by super funds, consistent with the recommendations of the Murray Review that those opposite commissioned, and dealing with the risks identified by the financial regulators. Now, Mr. Speaker, the three right-wing parties in this country have vacated the field on reform, and they've left first home buyers and workers hanging as a consequence, Mr. Speaker. That whole three-ring circus over there shares a divisive anti-worker agenda. They don't support tax cuts for workers or a fair go for first home buyers. And as the PM said, Senator Cash in the other place has said that they will repeal this legislation. Now, we've heard this story before when the member for Hume last said that they should repeal tax cuts. That's one of the reasons why they sit over there in much fewer numbers than in the last parliamentary term, Mr. Speaker. They shouldn't have listened to him then. They shouldn't be listening to him now. And by repealing the legislation, get this, by repealing the legislation, they will be taking the small business concessional threshold back from $10 million down to $2 million, Mr. Speaker. What a genius. Do not listen. Do not listen to the member for Hume, Mr. Speaker. We are delivering cost of living help and we are delivering real change. We're making petrol and diesel cheaper in a temporary, targeted and tapered way. We're delivering higher wages and lower taxes for workers in an ongoing way. That's paid for by reforms which make it easier for young people and first home buyers who have been locked out of the housing market in this country for too long, Mr. Speaker. Addressing that challenge is what today is all about. It's why the agreement of the Senate is so welcome and so important.
5: Far too much noise during that answer. I'm not happy with the level of noise or yelling that is occurring, interjections, but not yelling. So people continue with that. We've got to just kind of take this temperature down today because it just keeps going and going and going, and it's in no one's interest for that to continue. Give the call to the honourable member for Goldstein.
6: Thank you, Speaker. My question is to the Treasurer. To ram through Labor's toxic taxes, the Treasurer has changed his position again and done a dangerous deal with the Greens. In May last year, the Treasurer said the government had, quote, no intention of bowing to Greens' demands to restrict self-managed superannuation funds investing in property. How can Australian people believe or ever trust another thing the Treasurer says?
5: Give a call to the Treasurer.
9: Thank you, Mr. Speaker. As we made it clear in the press conference earlier today, we've agreed to support this amendment to reduce the risk to retirement savings and to secure the passage of these really important reforms to make the tax system fairer. Now, we know the member for Goldstein doesn't want to make it easier for first-home buyers. We know he doesn't support our efforts to cut taxes for workers. He doesn't support our efforts to make the tax system fairer, Mr. Speaker. Now, multiple inquiries have raised concerns about these arrangements that we are addressing in the amendments in the Senate, Mr. Speaker. David Murray was appointed by those opposite to look at these arrangements, and he said that direct borrowing by super funds is inconsistent with the objectives of superannuation to be a savings vehicle for retirement income. The Murray inquiry said a prohibition would preserve the strengths and benefits of the super system has delivered to individuals, the financial system and the economy, and limit the risk to taxpayers, Mr. Speaker. And so we've made it clear that this is a relatively minor change, but an important change, not the same as has been proposed in earlier elections, but with a similar objective. And this is all about extending the ban on borrowing, strengthening the ban on borrowing by superannuation funds, but in a way that ensures that people who are doing it now will be grandfathered so that they can continue to do it. There's a responsible 45-day transition period for people who might be midstream in the process, Mr. Speaker, and that's important as well. So these are responsible changes. Now, Mr. Speaker, I was also asked about trust in what people say in this place, Mr. Speaker. And so I draw the House's attention. I draw the House's attention to something that the
5: order, the manager on point of order.
6: Relevant, Speaker.
5: Order, the manager on point of order.
6: Relevant, Speaker. The

0: Okay. The Treasurer in continuation.
1: Thank you, Mr. Speaker. This government is cutting petrol taxes. We're cutting income taxes. We're making it easier for first-home buyers. We're making the tax system fairer. I'm asked about trust in what people say in this place, and I draw the House's attention to the Shadow Treasurer said earlier today, cheaper prices are not flowing through to the Bowser in Australia. And I wanted to point out to the Shadow Treasurer, he's asking me about whether we can believe things that people say in this place. Petrol prices in Sydney since the end of March are down a dollar per litre. In Melbourne, 99 cents. In Brisbane, 97 cents. In Perth, $1.03. In Adelaide, $1.07. Canberra, 89 cents. Hobart, 94 cents. Darwin, 97 cents.
0: Member for
1: Goldstein. And the same when it comes to diesel, Mr. Speaker. And so, of all the people that I would take a question from about accurate statements, the Shadow Treasurer would be at the very, very end of that list.
0: The call to the honourable member for Hasluck.
2: Thank you, Speaker. My question is to the Minister for Agriculture. How is the Albanese Labor government working with our wildlife and agricultural industries, along with state and territory governments, to help respond to the detection of H5 bird flu in Western Australia?
0: Call to the Minister for Forestry, the Minister for Agriculture and the Minister for Fisheries.
3: Thank you, Mr. Speaker, and I do want to thank our member for Hasluck and the other Western Australians in this place, as well as other members, because I know a lot of people are really interested and concerned about this H5 bird flu detection in wildlife in Western Australia. And I want to reassure members we are taking this very seriously, but importantly, we're also acting. As I advised here yesterday, there are now two confirmed cases of the H5 bird flu in migratory birds. Both were located in an isolated area in WA's Esperance region. I repeat, at this time, there is no evidence of any mass mortalities. There's no evidence currently of any infections in our poultry or our agricultural systems, and there is a low risk to human health. As I have said repeatedly, with the global spread of the H5 bird flu, we cannot stop migratory birds from bringing the virus to our shores. That's why we have been preparing and working around the clock with a swift and coordinated response. We've enacted our national biosecurity response arrangements, with the Western Australian Government managing the on-ground response. We have enhanced surveillance activities that have been implemented in collaboration with industry, with veterinarians, with wildlife carers and with local communities. Further tests are currently being undertaken by the Western Australian Government, and we'll work with them to provide an update as soon as the initial test results do become available. Our technical experts continue to meet on a regular basis and will guide the next steps in our response as more information, such as testing results, becomes available. Enacting this swift response is part of our government's significant work to bolster our preparedness and response and capabilities to the H5 bird flu. Because, of course, we have seen the devastating impact that this has had globally in wildlife populations. As part of delivering over $2 billion in additional biosecurity resourcing since we've come to government, that has included more than $113 million specifically towards our H5 bird flu preparations. This includes investments that we've made to strengthen early detection surveillance, and we've seen that working, and to deploy rapid response equipment in every state and territory. Work that has been recognised by both our wildlife and our agricultural industries. We had Dr. Carol Booth from the Invasive Species Council say, and I quote, "We are pleased to see the serious and rapid government response to this detection. The preparation, planning and coordination over the past 2 years means Australia is in a strong position to respond." And I also want to reiterate today my thanks to the Australian public. Ordinary Australians have been incredibly diligent in reporting sick birds, and they are our first line of response in our biosecurity system. If you see sick or dead birds or other animals that are dead, please do not touch them. Avoid contact, make the record of what you see and where you see it, and contact birdflu.gov.au. Thank you.
0: A call to the member for Kennedy.
4: Question to the Treasurer. Mr. Treasurer, some 900,000 student visa holders are now living in Australia. The number of temporary visa holders is increasing at 1 million a year. Clearly, within 13 years, the people that are not born in Australia will outnumber

0: people born in Australia. Treasurer, the cost, when one considers that 92% of these people are going to Sydney and Melbourne, where there are no jobs, all industry has fled those cities. Could you explain how you're going to handle the financial situation arising from these appalling numbers?
1: Call to the Treasurer. Treasurer has the floor.
2: Thanks, Mr. Speaker, and thanks to the member for Kennedy for his question. Of course, in this country, the net overseas migration numbers have been coming down quite considerably. They were absolutely surging when we came to office. They're now down about 45% from their peak. And in the most recent net overseas migration numbers, which were released last week, they were down once again, their lowest level in a few years, Mr. Speaker. And so those are the facts. I know that those opposite, as they're desperately trying to cosy up to One Nation, dispute those facts, but those are the facts in the ABS data, Mr. Speaker. Now, when it comes to employment, including in our major cities, this government has seen lower average unemployment than any government in the last 50 years. And we're proud of that record when it comes to the labour market, Mr. Speaker. And once again, those are facts. Now, I know, Mr. Speaker, and I'm not accusing the member for Kennedy of this, but if you have a look at the quite ridiculous answer, for example, that the Leader of the Opposition gave to a very simple question about the monoculture today, you can see that what's going on over there, one of the reasons why the Liberal Party is dying in his arms, Mr. Speaker, is because his efforts to out One Nation are becoming increasingly pathetic, Mr. Speaker.
1: All right, just get the Treasurer to resume. Order. Order. The member for Cornwall, the Minister for Social Services. I want to hear from the manager.
3: No, what they were.
4: Thanks, Speaker. It goes to relevance. The question was about the rise in net overseas migration under the Labor government. You should come back to that.
1: Yeah, I mean, I think anyone who listened to that question would think that it's not a narrow question. There was a lot in that question. So if you asked a question with a lot in it, you'll get an answer with a lot. And the Treasurer is order. The leader of the opposition, just going to ask you to assist this continual banter. Well, whoever you're talking with, I'm just going to ask you to just give it a rest for a while. And ministers as well. Just everyone, I need to hear the question, need to hear the answers, and it'll just help the House if this continual conversation just has a pause for a while, at least. The Treasurer in continuation.
2: Thank you, Mr. Speaker. I'm responding to the interjection of the Leader of the Opposition, who's chirping at me about Australian values. Yeah. Well, this side of the House understands that a key Australian value is a fair day's pay for a fair day's work. Yeah. This side of the House recognises the Australian value at the core of making it easier for people to buy their first home and not their 20th home, Mr. Speaker. This side of the House recognises in Australian values the vast and important contribution made by multicultural Australia, Mr. Speaker. Not for this side of the House, this rubbish playing footsie with the monoculture language being pushed around by the One Nation Party, Mr. Speaker. He was asked again and again to define and defend basic Australian values, and he is unable, unwilling, incapable of doing that, Mr. Speaker. Order. And this is why the Liberal Party is dying in his arms and on his watch, Mr. Speaker, because everybody knows what's going on. His efforts to out One Nation are looking more and more pathetic with each passing day, and that's what's going on over there, Mr. Speaker. This right-wing party and that right-wing party and that right-wing party are all the same. They've all got a divisive anti-worker agenda. We think workers and young people and first-home buyers are absolutely essential to Australian values, and our policies reflect that.
1: Before I call the member for Boothby, I'll just do the next batch of local government officials that are with us today. We have Councillor Russell Webb, the Mayor of Tamworth Regional Council, Councillor Sean Zorro-Radnich from the Mayor of the mighty Merwear Shire Council, Councillor Robert Musto, the Mayor of Richmond Valley, and Councillor Gavin Morris, the Lord Mayor of Newcastle. I give the call to the Honourable Member for Boothby.
3: Thank you, Mr Speaker. My question is to the Prime Minister. How is the Albanese Labor Government rewarding Australians' hard work and encouraging aspiration? How does this apply to policies including the recent budget?
1: I'm going to ask, we're not having commentary, particularly from the Leader of the Opposition. When he asks a question, he expects the House to be silent, and I give him that courtesy, always. How about we say the same for the Member for Boothby? So, no point pointing. I just want you to sit there and listen to the Member for Boothby. People listen to your question out of respect. Show the Member for Boothby respect. It's not a hard concept. People ask the question in silence, then people can make their decisions on the answers, but not before that. Member for Boothby will begin her question again, and I'd like everyone to show her respect. Member for Boothby.
3: Thank you, Mr Speaker. My question is to the Prime Minister. How is the Albanese Labor Government rewarding Australians' hard work and encouraging aspiration? How does this apply to policies, including the recent budget? And what are the alternatives being offered?
1: Give the call to the Prime Minister.
4: I thank the Member for Boothby for her question. And we on this side of the House stand for aspiration for all, not just for some. The opportunity that generations of Australians have fought for, including those Australians who've come from overseas for a better opportunity not just for themselves to work hard and to aspire to a better life, but a better opportunity for their children and grandchildren as well to come. That is our vision for Australia, and that is what our reforms are about. Everything that we do, whether it's making the tax system fairer, whether it's rewarding hard work with tax cuts, making Medicare stronger and more accessible, giving people the opportunity to upskill through free TAFE, building our resilience by investing in Australian manufacturing and a future made here in Australia. Or, of course, helping young Australians who hold the aspiration of buying their first home achieve that dream. Now, around the country, more and more first-time buyers are getting a fair crack. In Unanderra, in Cunningham electorate, Blake Torreson, the selling agent, said this: "The home was sold the day of the scheduled auction, has been purchased by an Illawarra first-home buyer." In Shortland electorate of Pat Conroy, in Cardiff Heights, said this, that an auction drew seven registered bidders, all first-home buyers. Paul Campbell, the estate agent: "We have a lot of first-home buyers looking and they're not competing against investors right now." In Tyers Hill, in the electorate of Newcastle, Jesse Wilson, the listing agent: "Order. We had a first-home buyer, Gippsland, a young family and a young couple bidding on warned. It, and it went to the first-home buyer." In Corwell, Nick Fernandez, the estate agent who sold the home: "The owner's over the moon and so is the first home buyer." In the electorate of Melbourne, in the electorate of Melbourne, at one auction, the successful bidder had spent more than a year trying to buy. This is what they said: "I think it's great to encourage younger buyers rather than investors making more money all the time. It's giving young people a shot at it." And that is precisely what we are doing, Mr Speaker, through these reforms, giving young people a shot at the stability that comes from owning a roof over your own head. For too long, the housing system has been broken. We're doing something about it, taking action, delivering real change, making a positive difference.
1: Before I call the member for Lindsay, the Member for Lyon, you're going to leave the chamber for that uncontrollable yelling at the end of that answer. We're just not going to have people screaming and yelling. It's just everyone, take a breath. I've got a few people on warnings. But if that's not working, there'll be no warnings. So everyone, just do better. We'll move to the next question. Member for Lindsay has the call.
5: Thank you, Mr. Speaker. My question is to the Prime Minister. To ram through Labor's toxic taxes, the Prime Minister has changed his position yet again and done a dangerous deal with the Greens. Will the Prime Minister rule out
1: We're going to start again. Just as the member for Boothby, it's a two-way street. The member for Lindsay is going to begin her question again. The Minister for Infrastructure is warned.
5: Thank you, Mr. Speaker.
1: All right, the member for Lindsay can get on with her question.
5: My question is, Prime Minister, to ram through Labor's toxic taxes, the Prime Minister has changed his position yet again and done a dangerous deal with the Greens. Will the Prime Minister rule out agreeing to the Greens' demand to remove grandfathering on negative gearing?
1: Give a call to the Prime Minister. Order. Prime Minister has the call.
6: I thank the member for her question. I really do.
1: Order.
6: Because we have had legislation which passed the House of Representatives, which is the reform that we think is appropriate. We now will have it carried by the Senate on Thursday. And yes, we have secured a majority in the Senate. Because those opposite, the three right-wing parties, didn't take Dennis Shanahan's advice and actually engage in debate and actually engage. What they chose to do was do what they consistently do, which is to just say no before they've seen any detail, before they've seen the legislation, and then now they've promised to repeal it. Well, there is a very big difference, of course, between us and those opposite. We're building 55,000 social and affordable homes over 5 years through the HAP. They built 373 over the decade they were in office. We've helped 260,000 Australians into their first home with 5% deposits. They want to gut the scheme and said that it would only benefit the children of billionaires. Remember that? We're throwing everything at housing supply.
1: The Prime Minister will pause. The member for Lindsay asked a very political question. Contained a lot of matter in it, but I'll give her a fair go. Member for Lindsay.
5: Thank you, Mr. Speaker. On relevance, I asked the Prime Minister, it's an important question for Australians, particularly those trying to get ahead. Will he rule out agreeing with the Greens to remove grandfathering on
1: negative gearing? Thank you. Resume your seat. The Prime Minister was asked about the legislation that has been ushered through the other place and what deals have been done about a particular topic, but he's being directly relevant. When you've got a question framed like that, there's going to be some political commentary because it was a political question, which is fine, but the Prime Minister's being directly relevant.
6: Negative gearing, what we support, which is to not support the same position as the Greens political party, because unlike this leader of the opposition, who allows the One Nation tail to wag the Liberal and National Party dog, what we do is we stand up for our values. And our values is to make sure that grandfathering is there in negative gearing and in the changes that we've made. We've made sure as well that negative gearing can still occur, but what they'll be doing is investing in new homes, not existing ones. So the examples that I just used, Mr. Speaker, the examples that we're seeing right around the country on Saturdays is that for the first time in a long while, young Australians are getting a fair crack because they're not competing against investors who have taxpayers supporting their bids. It has changed the whole competition which is there and is enabling first Australians to have a fair crack. What they want is to reinstate the tax breaks for property investors across the board, is what they've said, and take away the gains which are made. We have a $47 billion Homes for Australia plan. They didn't even bother to have a housing minister most of the time they were in office.
1: Order. The House comes to order. We'll hear from the honourable member for Whitlam.
7: Thank you, Speaker. My question is to the Minister for Climate Change and Energy. How is the Albanese Labor government helping Australians with the cost of fuel and the cost of energy? What policies would increase costs on Australians?
1: Call to the Minister for Climate Change and Energy.
8: Well, thank you, Mr. Speaker, and I thank the honourable member for her question. A very powerful way she represents the constituents from her beautiful part of the world in this House. And, Mr. Speaker, in the face of the largest energy crisis the world has ever seen, it's important that Australians know their government has got their back through this crisis, and the announcement made that we will extend the fuel excise relief for another month shows Australians, Mr. Speaker, that we understand that this international crisis has a long tail, will have impacts for some time, and we will continue to provide the support as necessary, as has been outlined by the Prime Minister and the Treasurer. And that's real and valuable relief as Australians go to the Bowser each and every day. But also, Mr. Speaker, when it comes to energy bills, we continue to supply support. And one of the ways we do that is through the cheap home batteries policy, Mr. Speaker, one the House I know likes to get updates on. And I'm pleased to tell the House that as of today, 448,342 Australian households have taken up an Albanese government cheaper home battery. And as we've said before, this is particularly the case in the outer suburbs of Australia. And I can update the House, Mr. Speaker. There are now four electorates where less than a year into this program, this program turns a year old in 1 week's time. In less than a year, there are four electorates that now have more than 10% of their households with a cheaper home battery, Mr. Speaker. They are the electorates of Greenway. The Attorney-General is very proud of that, Mr. Speaker. The electorate of Mitchell is another one, Mr. Speaker. Not sure how the member for Mitchell feels about that, but given his margins, 3.8%, and there's 10% of households with a battery, bit of a conflict for him. The member for Mayo, Mr. Speaker, is in a similar boat with more than 10%, but also the electorate of Wright, Mr. Speaker. More than 10% of the households in the electorate of Wright have a cheaper home battery, which, as it happens, is also more than his margin of 7.9%, Mr. Speaker. But I've got better news for the member for Wright. Based on current trends, he's about to take over the member for Mayo as the most popular electorate for cheaper home batteries in Australia, Mr. Speaker. Queenslander. That's a great result, Mr. Speaker. Queenslanders taking up cheaper home batteries, reducing their bills each and every day, but also reducing the bills for everyone. And the other thing we're doing is supporting Australians with their choices to buy electric vehicles if they choose to, through the new vehicle efficiency standard and the electric vehicle tax cut. Now, what brings all these policies together? Cheap home batteries, new vehicle efficiency standards and the electric vehicle tax cut is that they would all be abolished by the opposition. They stand against them all. When they have a chance to stand with Australians and the choices they choose to make to reduce their energy use, to reduce their bills, to reduce their emissions, we stand with them in those choices. We support the choices they make in the electorates of Mitchell and Wright and electorates right across Australia. And those opposite just don't get it. They would stop that support for Australians cold stone dead. They would take that support away, Mr. Speaker. But we will continue to provide that support, and we will continue to support Australians in the choices they make.
1: Call to the member for Nicholls.
9: My question is to the Prime Minister. To ram through Labor's toxic taxes, the Prime Minister has changed his position again and done a dangerous deal with the Greens. Will the Prime Minister rule out agreeing to the Greens' demand to abolish the diesel fuel rebate?
1: Call to the Prime Minister.
6: I thank the member for his question. It strikes me as passing strange, Mr. Speaker, that those opposite say that the legislation that is before the Senate is so terrible that they had to rule out any support for it before they'd even seen it. And now they're asking a series of questions about not things that are in the legislation, but things that aren't, Mr. Speaker. Things that aren't.
1: Order. The member for Goldstein's warned and has the MPI.
6: And then they have the hide to interject from the chief yapper over here, Mr. Speaker, that we have sure to get a majority in the House, in the Senate.
1: Order.
6: That we have spoken to other people in the Senate besides Labor senators in order to secure support. But today, of course, we did welcome our 30th senator in Tammy Tyrrell into the caucus, and that was a good day. What we have done, what we do, is to draw a very big distinction between us and other political parties. We're prepared to cooperate where people are prepared to engage, including the Greens were engaged in constructive discussion over this legislation. But we have a very different political view, Mr Speaker, and I fought the Greens for the last 30 years, it must be said, Mr Speaker, in my electorate. Pretty successfully, it must be said, Mr Speaker.
1: Order, pause. Promise will pause. The manager of opposition business.
4: It goes to relevance, Speaker. The Prime Minister is tax maxing with the Greens, and we want to know whether.
1: Resume your seat. Resume your seat. If we're going to go down that path with commentary in using points of order just to get TV grabs, we're not going to allow. You simply get up and just ask the point of order. We're not having a period where extra comments and that wasn't part of the question, and the manager knows that. So I will revert back to what we were started to do, is I won't take points of order if they're going to be abused in such an egregious way. There just won't be points of order, and we can go through the examples where the speakers have done that. I don't wish to do that, but that is where this is heading if those spurious points of order continues. Prime Minister.
6: Thanks, Mr Speaker. As I was saying, being asked about the Greens political party, there's now one of them over there, Mr Speaker. One. There were four. We knocked out three of the four at the last election because we took a very different position from the Greens political party, as we consistently do. Now, my advice, my job isn't to give advice to this bloke, but my advice is, how about you stand up to One Nation on something? Prepared to follow this bloke's leadership and not bend the knee when asked questions like, do you support monoculturalism for Australia? Not a complex question, because we've never been a monoculture. We have different people of different faiths, different ethnicities, different backgrounds are what make up Australia, and it must be said, have
1: Order.
6: Made up Australia
1: Manager.
6: Forever. This is a pining for a time that has never existed in this country, a pining for a time that has never existed. The First Fleet had people in chains and people were in charge. Had Protestants and Catholics. It had
1: Order.
6: It had a multicultural society, and it continues
1: concluded.
6: To have one.
1: Order. The Minister for Small Business is warned, and the Member for Barker will leave the Chamber under 94 for continually interjecting non-stop. And we will now hear from the Honourable Member for Hughes.
10: Thank you, Mr Speaker. My question is to the Minister for Housing. How is the Albanese government helping more Australians achieve the dream of home ownership? How is this approach more beneficial than
1: we'll
10: others?
1: We'll do this again. I don't know why this is so hard. Everyone gets treated fairly in the same way. The member will begin his question again. We don't need people interjecting when they're asking questions. So let's do it right and do it properly. And the member for Hughes now has the call.
10: Thank you, Mr Speaker. My question is to the Minister for Housing. How is the Albanese Labor government helping more Australians achieve the dream of home ownership? How is this approach more beneficial than others?
11: Good.
1: Give the call to the Minister for Housing, the Minister for Homelessness and the Minister for Cities.
12: Thanks so much, Speaker, and I thank the member for Hughes for his question. We are just about to tick over 1,000 of his constituents getting into their home ownership opportunity with the support of our government. What a great moment for them. Because, Speaker, the member for Hughes and our government understand that there is no greater aspiration in our country than the aspiration to own your own home. And that's why home ownership is at the heart of our bold, ambitious Homes for Australia plan. Speaker, today in our country, more than half of all first home buyers in the market are getting support from the Albanese government to own their first home. We are now, Speaker, almost at 270,000 Australians who have gotten into home ownership under our 5% deposit program. Now, Speaker, the 5% deposit program is all about getting first home buyers to auction sooner. Our budget reforms are about levelling the playing field when they get there. And, Speaker, the results are starting to speak for themselves. On average, more than 115,000 first home buyers have purchased a home each year under our government. Speaker, this is more than any other Australian government in our history. Now, Speaker, I'm asked about alternatives, and Speaker, the coalition of the Liberals and the Nationals and One Nation have spent years attacking almost every measure that our government has put in place to support first-time buyers. Speaker, you're not going to believe this. They want to cut Help to Buy, a program that does nothing more than help 10,000 Australians on low and median incomes get the opportunity they deserve to get into home ownership. Speaker, they don't support the expansion of the 5% deposit program and have said that they want to roll that back. Now, when it comes to our tax changes, Speaker, you're not going to believe this, but the Shadow Minister for Housing has not only said that he wants to roll back the level playing field that we are creating, he actually wants to put investors on an even higher platform. He is talking about a new regime that actually gives a bigger CGT discount for investors, Speaker. How could you come up with that idea? Now, Speaker, it is very hard to avoid the conclusion that those opposite have declared war on our nation's aspiring first home buyers. But let's have a little look, Speaker, at what their constituents think. The member for Hume opposite me is groaning. Well, he might be interested to know that 1,370 of his constituents have bought under the 5% deposit program. Speaker, the member for New England has decided not to show up today. 2,292 of his constituents have bought under the 5% deposit program. And Speaker, the member for Latrobe, where's my friend, the member for Latrobe? We have supported 6,000 people in his electorate get into the dream of home ownership. Speaker, that is far more than his margin at the last election. Speaker, it's abundantly clear now. Those opposite are the only people in our country who can't see that we've got a broken housing market. To the young people of this country, I say Labor sees you, we see your aspiration, and we are giving you the support you need to get the home ownership opportunities you deserve.
1: Before I call the member for Parks, I'll do my final welcomes for all of our wonderful mayors that are with us today, Councillor Athena Pascoe-Bell and Councillor Wayne Bayliss, the Mayor and Deputy Mayor of the City of Palmerston, Councillor Travis Barber, the Mayor of Streaky Bay Council, Councillor Jodie Swapper, the Deputy Mayor of the City of Karratha, Councillor Naomi Fowler from the Gold Coast and Melissa Jones, the Mayor of Walkerville, and finally, Mayor Scott Jeffrey, the Mayor of Strathbogie Shire Council. I give the call to the Honourable Member for Paul Parks.
4: My question is to the Prime Minister. To ram through Labor's toxic taxes, the Prime Minister has changed his position again and done a dangerous deal with the Greens. Will the Prime Minister rule out agreeing to the Greens' demand to impose a tax on the family home?
1: Order. Members on my right, the Prime Minister has the call.
6: Thanks, Mr. Speaker. I suspect that there might have been a change of mind from those opposite, because earlier on, when the Leader of the Opposition gave a press conference and was asked at least six occasions about monoculturalism and whether he supported it or not, he was saying that he was opposed and they were going to reverse the legislation that's before the Senate. But what they've done is come into question time, and they don't seem to oppose anything that is going through the Senate, because what they're doing is talking about everything but.
1: Order.
6: Everything but. What we want, Mr. Speaker, is to support first home buyers have their own home. We want more Australians owning their own home, not less. Those opposite, and it goes directly to the question asked, those opposite are opposed to more Australians owning their own home, because the measures that we've put in place are directly relate to that. Not just these measures, but the past measures as well. That's what Help to Buy is about, a shared equity scheme to get more Australians into home ownership. That's what the 5% deposits is about, that's helped 260,000 Australians into their first home. That's what the changes to take away the advantage that investors have over first home buyers at auctions around the country is about. Increasing home ownership. We are the party of home ownership. Yeah. They are the opponents of home ownership, right. Mr. Speaker. They are the party that think it's more important that an investor get their 10th home than that a first home buyer gets their first home and a roof over their head, Mr. Speaker. And we see it.
1: The member for Parks.
11: Speaker, it's on relevance. It was a very simple question. Will you rule out the demand from the Greens to impose a tax on the family home?
1: Prime Minister. Yeah, that's one part of the question, but the Prime Minister has answered that part of the question early in the answer. Order. Order. Order. And I know the member would like a yes-no answer, but... Order. The Prime Minister needs to be directly relevant. I can't make him answer the question you'd like him to. But as long as he's being directly relevant, he's within the standing orders.
6: Speaker, I'm being directly relevant because not only do we think the first home and the family home is sacrosanct on this side, we want more Australians to have it. That's the point.
1: Order.
6: That you're opposed to. That you're opposed to.
1: Order.
6: That you're opposed to. You know, in Balmain, in the electorate of Sydney, a young family just recently got into a home on Saturday. In the electorate of Cook, Luke Lombardi, a sales agent, has seen an uptake in interest from first home buyers this week. I've had a few properties on the market for an extended time. I've seen multiple offers this week. That is what is happening right around the country. Labor supporting people into their own home, which is so important, those opposite just opposed to it.
1: Get the call to the honourable member for Petrie.
13: Thank you, Mr. Speaker. My question is to the Deputy Prime Minister. How is the Albanese Labor Government's investment in defence providing critical capability for Australia's Defence Force, as well as creating export opportunities for well-paid, secure jobs? Why is this better than the other approaches for Australia's defence?
1: Call to the Minister of Defence and the Deputy Prime Minister.
14: Well, can I thank the member for her question and acknowledge her service in the Australian Army. The Jindalee Operational Radar Network is an incredible technology. It relies on bouncing a signal off the ionosphere, the ceiling of our atmosphere, to detect objects beyond the curvature of the Earth's surface, a radar which can literally see over the horizon. It's a technology which was developed back in the 1980s by Defence Science in combination with BAE at a time when there was not the same system of satellites as exists today. But in a world where those same satellites can now be targeted, this is a technology which is coming back into its own. As the best long-range radar in the world, it is the envy of the world, and that is why Canada has agreed to partner with Australia in its future use by building its own radar to surveil the vast areas of Canada's Arctic North. This is a $2.5 billion deal. It is the biggest defence export in Australia's history. And it's an example of successful defence policy, focusing on the detail, meticulously building our relationships, having a clear sense of the strategic objectives of our partners so that we can properly engage. Now, that stands in stark contrast to how we know the Liberals do defence. Because for the Liberals, the defence policy is just about a single figure, a percentage of GDP. But at the same time, not having an ability to articulate a single military platform upon which the defence budget would be spent. Now, we've known for some time that the Liberals are defence dilettantes, but last week we also learnt that One Nation is no better. They did promise to cut health and education to fund defence, but when it came to defence, again, just a focus on a single number, leaning into the vibe of the thing and then hoping for the best. The Liberals, One Nation, they are the Dennis Denudos of defence policy. Well, this government is very different. We are getting on with business. The two biggest defence exports in our country's history have happened under us, and the latest deal with Canada will support 1,000 direct and indirect jobs across South Australia and Victoria. These are deals which are building high-tech industry in Australia. They are deals which are increasing our national security. They are deals which are helping to keep Australians safe.
1: I call to the honourable member for Farrer.
15: Thank you, Mr. Speaker. My question is to the Minister for Emergency Management. The 1997-2010 millennial drought bruised the 2017-19 tinderbox, wounded Australia. Is Australia's irrigated water capacity post the Murray-Darling buybacks strong enough to secure Australia's food supply for both human and stock operations during the next prolonged drought? And have you negotiated a water allocation from the Commonwealth Environmental Waterholder for food production during the next periods of drought?
1: Order. Give the call. Order. Give the call to the Minister for Emergency Management, the Minister for Regional Development, Local Government and Territories.
16: Thank you, Mr. Speaker, and I thank you for your question. Whilst emergency management takes into account rapid onset events, it doesn't actually take into account drought events. So I will hand over to the Minister responsible for water in the House to answer the question.
1: Call to the order. Give a call to the Leader of the House representing the Minister for Water.
17: The question goes as well to the Murray-Darling Basin Plan, and the question goes to what happens to water allocations during times of drought. And obviously, as the member would be more aware than most people in the chamber, the different sorts of water security. So, for example, in the southern areas of his electorate, there are areas which have very low water security, whereas the licences in a place like Griffith on the Murrumbidgee tend to have high water security. That affects what is planted. You're more likely to have opportunity crops like rice in areas where the water security levels change radically, and you'll have permanent plantings like oranges, for example, in areas such as the Riverina, where in areas around Griffith, for example, where the water security levels are much higher. What the Murray-Darling Basin Plan did was...
1: The Minister will pause. The member, the Minister's concluded his answer. We'll move to the next question. Give a call. Order. Thank you, Member for Farrer. Order. When the House comes to order, we'll hear from the Chief Government Whip.
18: Thank you, Speaker. My question is to the Minister for Employment and Workplace Relations. How is the Albanese Labor Government delivering better outcomes for working Australians? And what could put this progress at risk?
1: Call to the Minister for Employment and the Minister for Workplace Relations.
19: Well, thank you, Speaker, and I'd like to thank the member for Lawler for her question and her ongoing advocacy for hardworking Australians in her electorate, but right around the country. Of course, the Albanese Labor Government has introduced significant reforms to support Australian workers and get wages moving. Our government has passed laws to improve enterprise bargaining, bringing employers and workers back to the table. And as a result, we've seen a record number of employees benefiting from higher wages. We're also backing workers through our same job, same pay reforms. Before these reforms were in place, Labor hire workers were doing the same work, wearing the same uniform, turning up to the same shifts, and were getting paid less than direct employees. Now, I recently met with Scott, a coal miner in the Hunter, with the member for Paterson, who told me that at his site, Labor hire workers are now receiving $40,000 a year more because of this government. Now, these workers are some of the thousands of workers across Australia receiving pay increases and, importantly, are now being treated fairly. Of course, this Labor government has advocated each and every year to the Fair Work Commission to boost the pay of low-paid workers. And from next week, minimum award workers will receive a wage increase of 4.75% in their pay packets. This represents a real wage increase and important cost of living relief. Now, critically, those that rely, the lowest paid workers that rely on the national minimum wage will receive a 6% pay increase from next week. Now, we're not only backing workers by supporting higher wages, but of course we're backing them to get a fair go in the tax system. This Labor government is delivering tax cuts, with the average worker benefiting by up to $2,800 a year. Now, Speaker, I'm asked what could put this progress at risk. Well, the biggest risk to working Australians is the three right-wing parties over on that side, the Liberal Party, the National Party and One Nation. All three of them voted against same job, same pay, which is delivering higher pay and fairer conditions. All three railed against our reforms to reinvigorate enterprise bargaining, which is now delivering higher wages and better conditions. And of course, in the last few weeks, all three failed to back a wage increase for our lowest paid workers in this country. It is only a Labor government that can be trusted to be on the side of working Australians.
1: Yeah. Give the call to the Leader of the Opposition.
4: Yeah. My question is to the Prime Minister. In March last year, the Prime Minister said, "I don't negotiate with the Greens." Oh. When will you stop lying?
1: Yeah. The Order, the Leader of the House. I'm going to demand that be withdrawn immediately, and I'm tempted to take further action because this cannot... No, you're not going to be able to rephrase or withdraw. I've made it crystal clear yesterday and this time before. You are demeaning the dignity of this House. For 125 years, those sorts of descriptors have not been used. Traditions and conventions are important in this House of Representatives, and I will uphold them every single day of my time as Speaker. Order. I'm going to get the Leader of the Opposition to withdraw to assist the House.
4: I withdraw.
1: And we'll move to the next question.
20: Thank you, Speaker.
1: Out of respect for the Leader of the Opposition, he's not being named. But if this continues, I'll be left with no other choice. This is a deliberate defiance of the conventions and traditions of this House. I believe in traditions and conventions. Order. And I want this House to uphold its principles and dignity. Language matters. Every Speaker has followed this tradition. I don't know why those on the opposite benches cannot follow what every other person in this House has done. Give the call to the member for Cunningham.
21: Thank you, Speaker. My question is to the Minister for Communications. How is the Albanese Labor government finishing the job of rolling out a reliable and future-proof national broadband network? What other approaches has the government been asked to consider?
1: Give the call to the Minister for Communications and the Minister for Sport.
22: I thank the member for Cunningham for her question and acknowledge her relentless advocacy for improved telecommunications in her community. Mr Speaker, the Albanese Labor government is getting on with the job of providing every Australian with reliable, high-speed broadband by ripping up coalition copper and installing future-proof fibre. Our vision is absolutely clear, making Australia the most connected continent on the face of the earth. No matter where you live or what you do, you deserve the ability to connect, whether it's so you can work from home, run a business, or stay in touch with those you love. In July of last year, I updated the House on the Albanese Labor government's investment in the NBN. Since then, I'm pleased to report that 90% of the NBN's fixed line network is now able to access gigabit speeds. That's over 10 million homes and businesses. This was possible because of our 2022 investment to upgrade 1.5 million premises from Coalition Copper to full fibre. That work was completed on time and on budget by NBN Co. Yeah. Their dedicated work continues with tens of thousands of homes and businesses making the switch to full fibre every month. More customers are also taking up higher speed tiers, helped by NBN's Accelerate Great program, which has given speed increases at no additional wholesale cost. Work is also complete on NBN fixed wireless and satellite upgrade program, which, thanks to the Commonwealth investment of $480 million, is now providing up to five times faster speeds over fixed wireless. These upgrades have also expanded the fixed wireless footprint to some premises that were on satellite services. This in turn allowed for an increase in the performance of the existing satellite service. Last year, I also spoke about finishing the job and upgrading the final 622,000 premises on Coalition Copper to faster technologies, predominantly full fibre, with the Albanese government investing up to $3 billion. One thing that hasn't changed since last year is our belief, Labor's belief, that the NBN should always remain in public hands. Unfortunately, one other thing that hasn't changed since last year is the views of those opposite. In 2024, the Coalition opposed the Commitment to Public Ownership Bill, leaving the door open to privatising the NBN if they are returned to government. Let me be clear. Labor will make no apology for fixing the Coalition's mess and delivering equitable access to high-speed broadband.
1: The call to the Honourable Member for Kooyong.
3: Thank you, Speaker. My question is to the Minister for Aged Care and Seniors. Minister, the Kooyong community recently mourned the loss of Neil Danaher. Neil fought motor neuron disease with dignity and strength. I have another community member, Graham Crossham, also living with MND. Graham's 80. He's ventilator dependent and he needs 24-hour care. But your integrated assessment tool says he doesn't qualify for the highest level of support. It's a disgrace. Minister, how can you possibly justify your integrated assessment tool to Australians like Graham?
1: Give the call to the Minister for Aged Care and the Minister for Seniors.
0: Thank you, Mr. Speaker. I thank the member for Kooyong for her question. And I thank her for her engagements with me and my office in regards to aged care matters. I'm very familiar with Mr. Crossan's case. It is indeed a very difficult situation that he and his family face. I also acknowledge his wife, Mrs. Crossan, and the care that she provides and the advocacy that she's provided on his behalf throughout this difficult period for their family. Out of respect to their privacy, I'm not going to go into the specific details of their case in the chamber, although as his representative.
1: The member for Kooyong on a point of order.
3: Speaker, the Crossans would very much appreciate if you could deal with the specifics of Mr. Crossan's case in this House.
1: Well, the Minister has made it clear how he's going to handle the situation. But I thank the member for Kooyong for allowing the House to consider that. But the Minister will be able to is entitled to answer to make sure he's directly relevant. The Minister has the call.
0: Thank you, Mr. Speaker. As I was saying, out of respect to the privacy for the Crossan family, as I would for any older person across our country, I'm not going to outline the specifics of their case in this chamber. I'm most happy to meet with you in a more appropriate setting and indeed with the Crossan family if necessary to work through the specifics. Nevertheless, I am remaining constantly briefed on the situation of Mr. Crossan and the circumstances that he faces. In a more general sense, I want to make some comments about motor neuron disease and how it's dealt with within the aged care system, because that is relevant to this particular case, amongst others. As everyone in this chamber would know, MND is a rare, incurable and fatal condition, and one of its main devastating characteristics is its rapid deterioration in physical function. Now, as you point out, earlier this month we lost Neil Danaher, who was a giant of the AFL, but more importantly, an absolute legend when it came to advocating for awareness and, of course, for a cure for this cruel disease. Because of the speed at which the condition of people with MND can change, the government has amended the aged care rules to recognise MND as a discrete, specific condition warranting urgent priority under our aged care system and specifically under support at home. This change will give all older Australians with MND priority access to the support at home program. The change applies retrospectively, meaning that older Australians with MND who have been already assessed and were waiting for support at home place, as well as those approved in future, will be prioritised for urgent access to their funding. This reflects our government's willingness to listen and adjust where the evidence tells us to. We're guided by people's experiences of the aged care system and will keep refining to ensure that the system is one that people can trust. I reiterate to the member for Kooyong my willingness immediately to meet with her and discuss in greater detail the situation facing Mr. Crossan and the Crossan family, and to continue to work to get the very best outcome for Mr. Crossan and for all sufferers of this horrible disease.
1: Give the call to the honourable member for Tangney.
2: Thank you, Speaker. My question is to the Minister for Education. What is the Albanese Labor government doing to make quality early education and care more affordable and accessible? What has been the response? Thank you.
1: Give the call to the Minister for Education.
5: Thanks, Mr. Speaker. Can I thank my friend, the totally awesome dolphin training member for Tangney, for his question? Mr. Speaker, childcare isn't a nice to have for more than a million mums and dads across the country. It's an essential service. And we're rolling out five big reforms to make it better, to make it fairer, and to make it safer. The first of those are our cheaper childcare laws. And you'll remember they were opposed by the Liberal Party. They're also opposed by the Liberal Party with the orange logo up the back. And I can tell the House that after 3 years, those cheaper childcare laws have saved the average family now more than $11,000. That's the first. The second is the three-day guarantee. It's been in place for about 6 months. That's already helping tens of thousands of kids from poor families to get access to early education that were denied that before. Again, opposed by the Liberal Party and opposed by the Orange Liberal Party up the back. The third is building childcare centres where they don't exist at the moment, including in primary schools. So if you're a mum or a dad and you've got a kid at school and you've got a kid at childcare, that means one drop-off, not two. Once again, opposed by the Blue Liberal Party and opposed by the Orange Liberal Party. Number four, the biggest safety reforms that have ever been made to childcare. That includes banning mobile phones, that includes the CCTV trial, that includes mandatory safety training, and that's supported by everyone across the chamber. And the fifth is the 15% pay rise. Now, I told the House yesterday that when we came to office, childcare workers were leaving the system in droves, not because they didn't love the job, but because love doesn't pay the bills. And they could earn more money stacking shelves than they could educating our kids. That's now changed. Because of that 15% pay rise, we now have 20,000 more workers in our childcare centres today than before that pay rise, something the Liberal Party never did. Something One Nation would never do, something this Labor government has done, and it means more money in the pockets of workers across the country, but not just that. Because you've got to apply and you've got to commit to two conditions to get this funding. First is a cap on your fees. That means parents pay less than they otherwise would. Parents will save about $1,500 over the next 2 years. And second, you need to meet the national safety standard. There is nothing more important than the safety of our kids. I think all members of parliament would agree making centres meet that standard is important. So this is the trifecta. More pay for workers, keep prices down for parents, and more work to keep our kids safe.
1: Call to the Prime Minister. right and left will cease and desist. House will come to order. Prime Minister.
4: Thanks, Mr. Speaker. I ask further questions to be posted in the notice paper.
1: Not indulgence. I give the call.
7: And that's where we leave question time in the House of Representatives. Hello, good to be with you on Afternoon Agenda. I'm Ashley Gillen. Our top stories today, the government gets its wish at signature budget. Representatives, hello, good to be with you on Afternoon Agenda. I'm Ashley Gillen. Our top stories today, the government gets its wish at signature budget.

0: Now, political correspondent Cameron Redden joins us live from Canberra to wrap it all up for us. So, Cam, we know that the government scored this big win today when it comes to that tax bill. The opposition, though, as we heard there in Question Time, has been calling it a dangerous deal with the Greens.
1: Yeah, the Prime Minister keen to make the point, though, Ashley, that the opposition had effectively dealt itself out of conversations here. The deal going through with the Greens today, there'll still be some more debate on this before a final vote is expected next week. But this is the win that the government wanted. So changes to capital gains, negative gearing, they will pass despite this long week of campaigns of opposition from small businesses and critics of the tax changes. Ultimately, it hasn't cost them much politically either. A few changes and some additional carve-outs announced last week. And today, to get the deal with the Greens, they had to agree not only to change the rules around self-managed and small super funds, all of them, I should say, won't be able to borrow money to invest in residential housing. They'll have to have that liquidity themselves. But aside from that, the only other agreement they had to do was to extend the NDIS inquiry for another 8 weeks. Now, why this is so important is not just for those on the NDIS itself, but also the cuts to that scheme and the savings are the key savings measures that Labor announced in the budget, $34 billion over the next 4 years. So that will be at least 8 more weeks of an inquiry. There's no deal yet with the coalition to get those savings through. But the Prime Minister today was keen to trumpet this as a win for those looking to get into their first home during Question Time. The opposition accusing Labor and the Greens of a dirty deal.
2: The Prime Minister has done a dangerous deal with the Greens to ram through his toxic taxes. Prime Minister, will Australians with a self-managed super fund face higher tax bills because of your dangerous deal?
3: We have to engage constructively. Those opposite in the three right-wing parties all choose irrelevance. They all choose irrelevance and not to debate.
0: And Cam, earlier in the day, we were reporting on some comments that Andrew Hastie made to his party room, and those comments featured pretty heavily there in Question Time.
1: Yeah, absolutely, Ash. And this will rumble across Liberal circles, not just here in Parliament House, but arguably across the country. It's one of the big political questions for how the coalition combats the rise of One Nation. For many weeks now, Angus Taylor has said that he wants to work with anyone to beat Labor and to cut the taxes that they've put forward. Enter Andrew Hastie, a senior member of the Liberal team, during the party room meeting earlier today in a general conversation around the mood of the electorate, the safety of MPs and other things. He has offered these quotes to his colleagues in the party room in which he said, "I would rather get taken out in a box than bend the knee to One Nation." He went on to say, "I will never surrender to One Nation and we will do them and do them slowly." That is from Andrew Hastie on the subject of One Nation. That was seized on heavily by the Prime Minister. There was a press conference from Angus Taylor shortly after those comments became public. He was asked repeatedly about Pauline Hanson, about One Nation, comments around the monoculture that featured in Pauline Hanson's press club speech last week as well. And on addition to that, he was asked about the differences between the coalition and One Nation. Has he been doing enough to present themselves as an alternate government, not just an alternate to One Nation? Well, after all of that, the Prime Minister looked to go on the attack in Question Time today, repeatedly bringing up Andrew Hastie's comments as a contrast to the language from the opposition leader.
3: Although it must be said that the member for Canning has said in his party room that he wouldn't bend the knee to One Nation. A real contrast with the bloke, the current leader of the opposition, who when asked a question about monoculturalism, 4 times couldn't give an answer. How about you stand up to One Nation on something? How about you prepared to follow this bloke's leadership and not bend the knee?
4: And this is why the Liberal Party is dying in his arms and on his watch, Mr. Speaker, because everybody knows what's going on. His efforts to out One Nation are looking more and more pathetic with each passing day.
1: those comments from Andrew Hastie, Ash, they do reflect some of the frustration and uncertainty within the coalition broadly about the strategy when it comes to combating One Nation. There's certainly a view that if they went too hard and they targeted Pauline Hanson directly every day, that that might further alienate the vote.

0: as they've lost, but particularly amongst those who are at risk of losing their seats to One Nation, there's an increasing view that they would rather die on the hill having that fight than not. But Ash, that is the key question really for Angus Taylor. Can he combat One Nation? And is this strategy politically going to send those polls the other way?
1: Yeah, it's a tricky one, no doubt about it. Cameron, live there in Canberra for us. Thank you. Well, let's move on to state politics now. And a double bottom line has been handed down today in New South Wales and Queensland. Cost of living relief packages for households have been a common feature of the two state budgets. That's where we find our reporters, Matt Taylor and Harry Clark. They've both emerged from their respective states' budget lockups today. Matt, let's start with you in Sydney. I see the Treasurer is committed to a return to a budget surplus next year.
2: But that's exactly right, Ash. Barring any significant hits to the New South Wales economy and more broadly the global economy as well, there was speculation that Daniel Mucchi, the Treasurer, would abandon plans to return to a surplus in the 2027-2028 financial year. But today, when the budget was handed down, he revealed that we will see a surplus in that particular period, although it is smaller than what we were originally expecting, a return to surplus of about $1.1 billion in that 2027-2028 fiscal year. For this year, though, the deficit is coming in wider than expected, the deficit blowing out to $2.3 billion. We were expecting a deficit, but we're expecting that to be around about $1.1 billion in deficit. And the reason for this, the conflict that we've seen in Iran, the fuel shock, also higher interest rates, which is really hitting the bottom line in New South Wales when it comes to the stamp duty and land tax take. But let's give you a look at the budget position overall, because we are expecting to see those surpluses grow over the forward estimates. Of course, 2027-2028, we will see that small budget surplus of just over $1 billion. That then moves out to about $1.8 billion and then $1.9 billion by the 2030 year. The government also paying down its gross debt by almost $10 billion, saving around $400 million in interest as well per year. But the key feature of the budget, though, is this cost of living package directly related to transportation. It's worth about $561.4 million, but it is just for 1 year only. Now, this includes $100 of private vehicle registration for cars. It's $80 if you ride a motorcycle. Reduce the weekly toll cap from $60 to $50. So this is an improvement here. Once you spend more than $50 on tolls on those toll roads around Sydney and New South Wales, you can then claim a rebate back from the government. That used to be $60, now $50. So there's an improvement there. And the government also freezing public transport OPAL fares at 2025 levels. Now, this is some of what the Treasurer and the Finance Minister had to say about crafting this package today.
3: This is a budget that meets people where they are, that appreciates how much pressure working families are under, and is a budget that's central purpose is to make sure New South Wales remains a state working families can afford.
4: We understand the pressures that they are facing, that families are facing right now, and that's why we're delivering this important targeted relief.
2: Now, I spoke to the Treasurer, Daniel Mucchi, in the lockup, and he basically said that the government will offer assistance where it can, but more broadly, it's still business as usual to get back to that surplus. Take a listen.
3: We're giving people help when it comes to their tolls. We're giving them help with the price of regel. We're giving them help at the train station, and we're giving them help with their power bills as we keep New South Wales on the path back to a surplus.
2: You mentioned the surplus. How fragile is it reaching that surplus when growth levels going forward the next couple of years are only going to be at that 1% level?
3: Look, getting to surplus means we have to get a lot of things right. There's no doubt that was the right decision, and we stick by it to keep New South Wales on the road back to a surplus.
2: Some significant spending measures as well, but nothing in the way of treats ahead of course, the state election that will be held in New South Wales next year. Let's run you through some of those key highlights, really related to health and infrastructure. $10.3 billion going to health. That will see 9,000 more healthcare workers across the state. It includes $2.9 billion for higher wages for nurses, $11.9 billion for the hospital building program to deliver 32 new and upgraded hospitals. On education, $9.2 billion for more than 200 160 new and upgraded hospitals and $6.5 billion to fund new electric buses over a 10-year period, $2.4 billion for the next stage of the Parramatta Light Rail and $2.1 billion for upgrades to ensure rail network reliability. There's also been an increase, a 50% increase in funding for family and domestic violence, which the Treasurer says is probably one of his proudest achievements in the budget. $8.3 million going towards erecting a permanent memorial at Bondi in the wake of course, last year's terror attack. But the opposition, of course, predictably coming out and saying that this is a boring budget and really lacks inspiration and aspiration.
5: There's nothing in this budget that will drive productivity. And that's the answer. Handouts won't be an answer. We believe that short-term cost of living relief is important, but longer-term benefit for the community and the population will come with economic growth.
2: And Ash, the opposition will deliver its budget and reply speech later on this week.
1: Matt Taylor, thank you. Meantime, the Queensland Treasurer David Janetsky has delivered a budget that narrows the government's operating deficit and forecasts a surplus by 2030, debt though ballooning past $200 billion. Harry Clark, our state political reporter, is with us from Parliament House in Queensland. So, Harry, take us through what the numbers say and what the reaction is so far.
6: G'day, Janie. Hopefully you can hear me over the bells of Parliament here at Queensland Parliament House. The Treasurer in Queensland, David Janetsky, said that this budget was aimed to improve Queensland's fiscal position. And today he's claiming some progress in that endeavour. We'll take you straight to some of the figures. Debt has been reduced by $4.5 billion since the mid-year budget in December. Debt will total $162 billion in the next financial year, but will still blow out to more than $216 billion by 2030. It would have been $290 billion under the former Labor government, says the Treasurer, by the end of the forward estimates. The operating deficit for the 26-27 financial year will be $6.18 billion, down from $6.32 in the mid-year budget. But at the end of the forwards, a surplus, says the Treasurer, of $619 million in 2032. Here's David Janetsky.
7: With global volatility, uncertainty in Canberra, this is a budget that delivers stability for Queensland. I've been very clear that last year's budget laid the foundations and this budget strengthens them.
6: Janie, much of the Queensland government's cost of living relief package has been announced in the days and weeks leading up to this budget. Things like locking in the 50-cent fares for public transport. There's an increase on the patient travel subsidy scheme, up from 35 cents for people wanting to seek medical treatment in the metropolitan centres who are coming from the regions, up to 45 cents per litre. There is an increase on the back-to-school payments for every primary age child in Queensland. That was $100. It's going up to $150. And also there's going to be a freeze on bulk water charges, saving about $130 for customers over 2 years. But today we learnt more about the capital expenditure program. There's records in both health and education. In the education budget, $23 billion to include 22 new constructions of new schools in Queensland. It's going to be a record health spend, $35.5 billion. We've just heard a reaction to the budget from the Australian Medical Association. They say they're underwhelmed by that figure. It reflects a 7% increase on last year's health budget. They've been calling for a 10% increase. $146 million to help facilitate critical minerals development, particularly across North Queensland through the North Queensland Minerals and Energy Province. And a water security package of $545 million to bolster dam infrastructure across Queensland and improve drought resilience. Here's Premier David Crisafulli.
8: Debt is down and we're returning to surplus. We are easing pressure on the kitchen table bills. 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
6: So our Treasurer David Janetsky has just finished formally handing down his budget, his second budget since becoming Treasurer in October of 2024. He's claiming some fiscal improvement, as we've discussed, but he does concede that that improvement perhaps still won't be enough to prevent a downgrade to Queensland's precarious credit rating of AA+.
1: Harry, appreciate the update. Thank you for that. We'll stay with us after the break. A major twist in the case against two former Bankstown nurses accused of threatening Israeli patients. That judge ruling next.
9: Sky News will be back after this short break.

0: Welcome back. You're with Afternoon Agenda. The trial of former Bankstown nurses Sarah Abu-Lebda and Ahmad Rashad Nadir will proceed without the key video recording that led to widespread public attention. A New South Wales judge ruled the recordings should be excluded from the evidence in the pre-trial hearing on Tuesday. Lawyers for Abu-Lebda and Nadir had argued in court the recordings were privately and illegally recorded without their consent. The prosecution alleges the recordings show the pair made menacing or offensive statements, including threats against Israeli patients. Both accused have pleaded not guilty. Well, authorities are widening testing in the southern Western Australia after a second case of the H5 bird flu strain was confirmed yesterday. Ingham's Group are persisting with lockdown of its poultry farms in the state as it looks to avoid a biosecurity disaster in that industry. For more, let's bring in live now Esperance Vet and Swans Veterinary Service owner Enoch Bergman. Thanks so much for your time. I appreciate it. I understand it was a colleague of yours at your vet clinic there in Esperance who first came across the first sick bird. Tell us a bit about how all that unfolded and the process leading up to the diagnosis being made.
1: You bet, Ash. Yeah, it's quite remarkable, really. Tony, one of our young veterinarians, she was out with one of our vet nurses out at Cape Legrand, came across a skua, which is a relatively rare bird to find on our coastline here. That initially attracted her attention. The skua was pretty dehydrated and incapable of flight, looked pretty malnourished. We see a lot of wildlife here within our practice. So we do a fair bit of pro bono work for the local community. We're in the lucky position to be able to do that. And so she brought it back. It was on the weekend and took it around to one of our great wildlife carers, LA, and then said, look, on Monday, if we need to do further workup or if there's any workup required, just contact us. And that skua did pass away. LA did the right thing with our local local deep herd office, got some samples taken. Those got sent off to Perth. And then quite remarkably, Tony's partner, who's also an avid birder, Alex, he saw the giant petrel that came into the clinic. He said, completely independent of the skua, said we should probably sample this animal for avian influenza after both of them had gone to a preparatory course run by the department down in Albany. And they came back pretty keen to do the right thing. And he took samples from that second petrel, which is the second index case. So two people in a relationship since vet school, both working for us, independent of one another, discovered the first two index cases here on our coastline. It's quite remarkable.
0: Yeah, it certainly is. And are you getting more sick or dead birds to be coming in? What message would you have to members of the public who might find them? Obviously, your workers there know what to do, but others could, of course, come across these birds.
1: Absolutely, Ash. I think what this highlights, in my opinion, I think the extreme weather event we had recently, which was quite a unique weather system, and there's quite an outbreak of avian influenza on herd in the McDonald Islands, about 4,500 kilometers to the southwest of us. And I think that storm potentially pushed some of these relatively exotic fauna onto our coastline. Luckily, two of them did come in. There could be more. And I think what's happened is we've now, luckily, through the work of Alex and LA at our local wildlife care and Alex and Tony and the department, we've actually caught these cases early, and that is a real key in this scenario because now we are more prepared. And so the word's gone out through our local WhatsApp livestock health alerts to our producers, through social media, through media such as yourself, to highlight to people that if you do find a bird that looks unwell, call the emergency disease hotline. That's 1-800-675-888. Put it in your phone. Don't handle the animal. But reach out to that hotline, and then they will then contact us if they would like us to go out and take some samples. So rather than people bringing birds into our clinic, we've gone out and sampled some animals. just by last night, one of our young vets, Tony, who incidentally found the first skua, she's gone out and sampled a speckled porpoise, which is another animal that hasn't been seen on the coast, hasn't been seen in Australia for a number of years, which just, I guess, highlights that extreme weather event, which I think has pushed some animals onto our coastline. And so now that people are aware of that hotline and aware of what's going on, we can, you know, better forewarned than forearmed. And so now I think we're ready and prepared to continue that surveillance and then respond when appropriate.
0: I was going to ask you about other animals and whether there is a risk or not. I assume there in your vet clinic, you've got clients who would be worried about their pets as well and be wondering how they should be trying to mitigate the situation.
1: Absolutely. So avian influenza obviously is, by its nomenclature, and it is the highly pathogenic strain. So there's highly pathogenic and low pathogenic versions of H5N1. These have been confirmed as H5N1, the pathogenic strain. That's in relation to their pathogenicity amongst chickens specifically, but it is a great risk to our native birds. So we're going to do everything we can to try to protect all of our native avian life. We also have a lot of unique species in Australia that have never been exposed to this variant of influenza. And so if it does make landfall, which some believe it eventually will, I mean, it has made landfall. If it does spread into the wider community, we might see some issues in some of our native flora. As far as domestic species, dogs, cats, cattle, sheep, there doesn't appear to be a significant effect in those animals. Morbidity, mortality is quite low. In humans, there's been about, I think in the last 2 years, there have been about 1,000 cases diagnosed amongst humans. And amongst those 1,000 cases, about half of them sadly did pass away. But it's specifically tuned to exist in the avian population. I guess part of our reason we are so concerned with it is, of course, that there are a lot of native species that we're concerned with, and there's a lot of domestic poultry as well that we need to protect. But beyond that, all influenzas, I think, are highly mutable. And by staying on the front foot globally with our World Health Organization and working together collectively, country by country, government bodies, vets, producers, wildlife carers, trying to ensure that we have good surveillance, so we get early recognition so that we can have relevant and proportional response, and to try to continue to, I guess, bottle this genie, so to speak.
0: Dr. Enoch Bergman, really appreciate you making the time for us live there from Esperance in WA.
1: Thank you, Ash.
0: Thanks so much.
1: Thank you, bye.
0: Well, moving on now, six passengers who were on board a hantavirus-stricken cruise ship have returned home after 42 days of quarantine in Perth. Sky News understands the state government is considering repurposing the Centre for National Resilience into a prison.
2: After 42 days, daily symptom checks and a surprise trip to Western Australia, four Australian citizens, one permanent resident and one New Zealand citizen have returned home.
3: How was your couple of weeks in quarantine?
4: Yeah, it was pretty good, actually.
2: The group was on board the cruise ship MV Hondius, headed for Antarctica, when a hantavirus outbreak struck, killing three people. The passengers were flown to WA to be housed at the Centre for National Resilience for 42 days, where they were subject to daily testing and allowed 2 one-hour walks per day. Shortly after their quarantine period ended at 2 a.m. local time, the group left Perth.
3: What did you get up to?
4: Not much. What else can you?
3: And you had a fair bit of testing, is that right?
4: Yeah, tested it all the time.
3: And you were let out for some walks?
4: Yeah, plenty of walks.
3: What was your favourite meal?
4: Oh, I don't know. We had good food, quite a variety. Some good pizzas.
2: The $400 million Bullsbrook facility was built to house COVID patients during the pandemic, but was never used for that purpose. Sky News has obtained a letter which suggests the state government will be looking into whether the centre could be used as a prison.
5: Our community are worried. We haven't been consulted on this, and they're already investigating the facility to be a prison. We're very concerned. Mr. Papalia can't even keep control of the prisons that he's got. So why doesn't he concentrate on rehabilitating the people in the jails so they can come out and be part of our society again?
2: The Australian passengers were the last to complete quarantine after the British and American passengers were released on Monday. Kira Haynes, Sky News, Perth.
0: Ben Robert-Smith has chosen to not attend the opening of the new hall at the War Memorial in Canberra. His barrister told a Sydney court that he has become too unwell to attend the event. The court had previously accepted a request to change his bail conditions so that he could go. Instead, the war veteran will stay at his residence in Queensland and report to police several times a week. Well, the US President Donald Trump says the Strait of Hormuz is totally open, while Iran claims the shipping laneway will never go back to what it was. Our Washington correspondent Jonathan Kersley has more.
6: Donald Trump is trying to paint a positive picture of the situation with Iran, adamant there is record movement of oil, that the Strait of Hormuz is totally open, and the US is the one in control. His vice president, J.D. Vance, left Switzerland, claiming progress had been made towards a final deal, but at the same time says there is little trust.
7: Whether good faith or bad faith, you can't trust anybody's words. You have to trust what they actually do. Letting in the inspectors is a big deal, but again, we're going to see what they actually let the inspectors do once they're in the country. That's going to continually be a part of our negotiation. So my point is not that I trust or distrust anybody. My point is that I trust actions. And what the president has asked us to do is verify what they're doing, focus less on what they're saying.
6: From the Oval Office, President Trump had a warning for Iran.
8: If Iran doesn't live up to their agreement, or if they're not behaving, I will do what I have to do.
6: And declaring shipping is on the move in the Strait of Hormuz.
8: We have total control of the strait.
9: So the mechanism...
8: You know, we have a Navy that had a blockade. I think the blockade was more impactful than dropping bombs. As long as they respect us, we're going to be fine. They don't respect us, things wouldn't be good, but they have a lot of respect.
6: Not so fast, says Iran.
10: Everyone should know that the administration of the strait will never return to the way it was before the war. Of course, we will fully comply with international law. People should understand that this should not be turned against us.
6: Iran's top negotiator has travelled to Oman for talks on the future of the strait. Oman's foreign minister says they have affirmed a commitment to toll-free safe passage in the strait. In getting to a final deal within 60 days, there's also nuclear issues. President Trump believes Iran will allow weapons inspectors that haven't been in the country since mid-last year. And there's the issue of Lebanon. Stopping fighting between Israel and Hezbollah has been a central issue. Israel's Prime Minister Benjamin Netanyahu saying the IDF will neutralise threats against soldiers, citizens and demolish terrorist infrastructure. A joint statement also says the IDF will maintain a security zone in southern Lebanon. In essence, Israeli forces aren't going anywhere. Donald Trump wants success. His vice president, J.D. Vance, says they're laying a foundation for what could be a transformed Middle East. But with a 60-day deadline for a final deal, they're building on a tight deadline.
0: The Reform UK party is calling for a general election after the resignation of the Prime Minister, Keir Starmer. Mr. Starmer resigned in an emotional speech overnight, setting the stage for a likely leadership run from newly elected MP Andy Burnham. Reform UK leader Nigel Farage is calling for the vote for the new Prime Minister to go to the people, while others are just calling for stability.
11: What is destabilising for the country is six prime ministers in 7 years. That's destabilising. I think the great British public deserve to give their opinion. And if the next prime minister is the new MP for Makerfield, Andy Burnham, he didn't even stand at the last election on any manifesto at all.
12: He says he needs to stay in post for 3 months, but then doesn't come to Parliament to do his job. He wants to go on a farewell tour, while the new member for Makerfield is asking for a summer holiday to work out what he thinks. In the meantime, no one is in charge and Britain is not being governed.
13: This extra chaos at the top of the government reminds us of the Conservatives, when there was chaos with, you know, Boris Johnson and Liz Truss and Rishi Sunak, and it didn't bring the change people wanted. So the challenge now to this Labour government: bring the change. And if you don't, then it must go to the people.
0: More now on that news that the trial of former Bankstown nurses Sarah Abu Lebda and Ahmad Rashad Nadir will proceed without video evidence. Live now to our reporter Crystal Wu. She's live for us in Sydney. So Crystal, what does that actually mean?
14: Well, Ash, this is the video that made international headlines. This is the video that contributed towards the charges laid against the two now former Bankstown nurses. An online conversation between the two nurses and an Israeli participant, Max Viefer, on the online platform Chat Ruleka. Now, today, the judge has ruled that this video will not be used as evidence in court. Judge McHugh found the recordings had been obtained improperly. Now, the prosecution alleges the recordings show the pair made menacing or offensive statements, including threats against Israeli patients. It was recorded around February last year. Now, the lawyers for the two former Bankstown nurses had argued that the video had been obtained improperly, that it had been recorded privately and illegally without their consent. Both accused have pleaded not guilty. The matter will return to court for a trial in August. Ash.
0: Crystal Wu, thank you. We'll stay with us after the break. A feel-good moment for our Socceroos. Friends, family and fans given access to our football stars just days out from their World Cup D-Day. That report coming up next.
9: Sky News will be back after this short break.

0: Welcome back. Lionel Messi now stands alone at the summit, becoming the all-time leading World Cup goal scorer. The 38-year-old now becomes the outright leader thanks to a race in his team's 2-0 triumph over Austria.
1: A taste of Texas for Argentine fans who were out to capture a history-making moment.
2: Referee's right on the spot. Argentina wants a penalty. Certainly not going to get one on field.
1: VAR convincing the referee to change his tune. Leo Messi gift-wrapped the chance to become the all-time leading World Cup scorer.
2: Oh, history beckoned. But we'll have to wait.
1: A miffed Messi muffing the chance to rewrite the record books, and he'd go close to atoning mere minutes later.
2: Here is Leo Messi. Oh, Schlager sticks out a foot.
1: The superstar striker unable to make it second or third time lucky.
2: It's come back to Messi. It was blocked.
1: But fourth time proved a charm.
2: Scoring in World Cup finals, you are looking at the greatest of all time. Number 17 for the great number 10.
1: Fittingly, the 38-year-old's record-breaking moment coming in the 38th minute. Then scored the clincher in second half stoppage time.
2: He has to. Well, this truth is stranger than fiction. There were four or five Austrians in the way, but he found a way.
1: Argentina 2-0 winners, miracles. A result which guarantees the reigning champions will top Group J and advance to the knockout phase. The man who looms as the most likely to give Messi's mark a nudge is Kylian Mbappe. He celebrated his 100th appearance for France in some style.
3: Mbappe hits it! Oh, what a strike! The general leading from the front, in front of his father, and France lead in Philadelphia.
1: Mbappe's stunning strike threatening to shatter Graham Arnold's dream of leading Iraq to a fairy tale round of 32 appearance. A thunderstorm saw the start of the second half delayed for more than 2 hours, players returning to a rain-sodden pitch. But upon resumption, it was Iraq going to water.
3: Big mistake this is. It's on a plate for Mbappe, and he scores his second of the night.
1: Mbappe absolutely gifted a brace to make it 16 World Cup goals, just two behind Messi, before Ousmane Dembele put the finishing touches on a dominant performance by Le Bleu.
3: Dembele, great finish. Great goal.
1: France booking a spot in the knockout stage with a 3-0 win. Iraq slumping to 0-2, but amazingly still a mathematical chance of advancing to the round of 32 after Norway's win over Senegal.
3: Slipping it through for Haaland!
1: Erling Haaland firing a double to help ensure the Vikings will advance past the group stage for the first time in 28 years.
3: Now Haaland! Simply no stopping him!
1: Senegal, on the other hand, must now beat Iraq in its final game to be any chance of advancing. Corey Hammond, Fox Sports News.
0: The Socceroos have called on bosses and principals to let employees and kids watch their next group stage game at the World Cup, despite it clashing with work and school. Kickoff against Paraguay is at midday Eastern time on Friday, and it's still up in the air as to whether Matt Leckie will be fit to play. Luke Doherty has more.
4: Training with a difference here in Oakland. Around 500 people attending their session, made up of family, friends and Football Australia members. Some fans came dressed for the occasion.
5: Bit of a challenge a couple of World Cups back. There were a few guys with kangaroo outfits, etc. So I thought I had to outdo them. So this one's the second year. We went to Qatar last year, 4 years ago, and yeah, now doing this one.
4: Matt Leckie with less of a spring in his step, nursing a hamstring injury, but still mixing with the fans.
6: Thank you very much.
4: Once training started, he watched on though, as his teammates went through their paces before facing Paraguay.
7: Lex is travelling okay. We don't know exactly the complete extent, but yeah, we're hoping that he can be fit. If not Paraguay, then yeah, round of 32.
4: Guerrier could be in line for a start in Santa Clara. Four of what has been Australia's first choice back five are one yellow card away from a suspension for a potential round of 32 clash
7: you can't really play the game like that. You can't really play with the handbrake sort of up. You have a yellow card, okay, you got it in the back of your mind, but you still need to go out there and play to the maximum.
6: How many changes, if any, will be made remains to be seen. A draw will be enough to seal second spot in Group D for Australia and progression to the knockout rounds.
8: Everyone, you know, really wants to go for it. I mean, when I say go for it, they might not open up and play in a way that's you know, crazy, reckless, because you don't need the win. But I think Popper will stick to how he does things and go about it the same way.
6: The match is a 12 p.m. kickoff on a Friday in Australia, clashing with work and school for most. Guerrier with a message for bosses and principals alike.
7: Yeah, let them watch it. Like, if, they can wheel some TVs into classrooms. I don't know, I think they've all got iPads anyway, so just chuck it on the iPad, like, put it on there. Bosses, if you can let your employees watch. We love the support that we've seen so far at the fan sites around Australia, and the clips of people in their living rooms or with their friends and family.
6: One more point and the journey continues. In Oakland, California, Luke Doherty, Sky News.
0: Do stay with us. Coming up after the break, it's time for Politics Now.
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0: Live on Sky News Australia with Tom Connell, this is Politics Now.
1: Good to have your company on the program. These are our top stories. The government has struck a deal with the Greens on its tax legislation in exchange for a longer NDIS inquiry.
2: To engage constructively, those opposite in the three right-wing parties all choose irrelevance.
1: Cost of living front of mind in the Queensland and New South Wales state budgets. And Keir Starmer confirms the inevitable, his resignation. He's paving the way for Andy Burnham to become the UK's next Prime Minister. We'll take a look at the latest polling that says trust in the US and Donald Trump has fallen to record lows and dive into the details later this hour. Well, Labor has struck a deal with the Greens to pass its tax reform this fortnight.
3: Most Australians have nothing to sell but their time, nothing to give but their hard work. And that's how they earn an income. That's how they put food on the table. And we want those people, those hard-working Australians, to have the opportunity to own their own home.
4: On balance, this package is a small step in the right direction. It is a small step. It could have been so much better.
5: Another day, another dodgy deal with the Greens. It was always written in the stars here. This was going to happen. The Greens have never met a tax increase they don't support.
1: Joining me live now, Labor MP Josh Burns. Thank you for your time. Anthony Albanese, when he became PM, was all about transparency. This has been rushed through, hasn't it?
6: Tom, I mean, people are going to make their own commentaries about it. I think what's really important here is that our housing market is broken. And if you ask any young person about how hard it is to go out and buy their own home, that they will tell you time and time again that the price of housing is just too much. And when you factor in how long it takes to save up for a deposit, what it means as a renter having to pay higher rental costs each week, plus groceries, plus all of the other different things, it's just really hard to go out and buy your own home. And the numbers are showing that. Over time, people from, you know, my parents' generation, the vast majority of people and the vast majority of Australians are able to buy their own home. But now young people, people under 30, it's less than half, and it's time we change something.
1: This, though, it's a huge, complicated change, so much so that on budget night, even Labor was unsure what it would do. 2 days to look at it, and it actually happened, this inquiry, before big changes were made. So that's not enough time to figure out the complexities, is it?
6: I think anyone who knows how this place works knows that there is a difference between the way in which government consults and the people we're speaking to versus the way the Senate goes through their own processes in reviewing legislation. Mm. Now, there were 2 days of Senate hearings, but that doesn't mean that's the only consultations or conversations that have been going on. They've been going on since budget. It's now, you know, halfway through June.
1: Okay.
6: Budget was over a month ago, and we've been speaking to businesses, small businesses, a whole range of stakeholder groups that entire time. And the other point to make is that there are tranches of this legislation. The GST, I think, had seven bills or something like that in order to implement the GST. Any tax changes is complicated and requires a series of bills.
1: Meaning what? That you can still adjust things as you go with the series of bills? Is that the indication?
6: Yeah, so one of the things that we said on budget night is that the trust arrangements, for example, that will be in a whole separate piece of legislation.
1: Right. Yeah. But there's still elements. If someone comes to you, if a group comes to you, or there's further investigations into something and there's an unintended consequence, you're saying there could still be changes to what's out there, essentially.
6: Well, I think what we've announced today is what will pass the parliament. And what that goes to is around the capital gains discounts as well as negative gearing, especially as they relate to the property market, as well as a few other negative gearing exemptions that we will be also implementing. And then the other parts also around the rebates for tax offset. So for working people, there's a $250 reduction in their taxes.
1: But things such as, you know, what is a startup, for example, could that still be better defined?
6: So what is a startup and the changes to the exemptions for startups will be dealt with in a later piece of legislation.
1: You're still figuring that bit out?
6: Well, what we've done, as the Prime Minister and the Treasurer announced last week, was we put out a consultation paper around what those changes will mean. And remember that the starting date for all of this is July 1 next year. So there's time before it's all implemented. The tax changes don't change until then. Obviously,
1: yeah. I mean, a startup, if you're starting something up, isn't that a startup? Any new business?
6: Yeah, I think that there are...
1: Because like, it's still a risk. If you're taking the modern definition of a startup, something sort of innovative, versus whatever it might be, a corner shop, it's still the same risk, isn't it? Shouldn't you get the same reward?
6: So the best way to think about it, I think, is this. Like, what are we trying to solve here? On the property market, what we're seeing over years and years of tax incentives is a decoupling of the house prices to wages, right? So house prices have gone up and wages have gone up by a far, far lower rate. These changes are directly designed to tackle that. Mm. Now, that means we want more people to be able to buy their first home. What we also want is small businesses to be able to run and to be able to be successful and employ people. The same goes for startups. There are businesses that already have exemptions around small businesses that we're now increasing the threshold for small businesses from 2 million to 10 million. And then on startups, you know, there are different types of startups, but the majority of the ones that we want to try and make sure are not affected by this are ones that are, you know, have a very high capital at the start, where they are, you know, they are looking at producing something, manufacturing something, making things that are, you know, highly technical, biomedicine, technology, IT software, all of those sorts of things, where, you know, there isn't necessarily revenue coming in at the start of the business, and that takes time.
1: So within your remit of affordable and social housing, since coming to power 4 years ago, the main initiative has been the HAF. What's the actual number of houses built? So not houses already built but purchased. It's something like 800 or 900. What's that figure at?
6: Well, the total amount, so that the HAF actually incorporates a whole range of different funds, and the total amount since coming to government at my last check just around the time of the budget was about 5,000. I don't have the figures since the budget, since the last month.
1: But built houses...
6: Completed houses over the whole range of...
1: Does that include purchased houses?
6: It includes the different social and affordable housing programs that we've run. Now, there have been some name changes, and it gets a little bit complicated, including the NIF, which is the National Housing Infrastructure Facility, which has now changed its name to the HAF. That included the ability for... providers and community housing providers to either purchase existing homes and convert them youth or youth housing or housing for women and children fleeing domestic violence. So, you know, the detail here is, you know, is a little bit sort of dependent on which program it comes from.
1: Okay.
6: But the point is that when you look at the number of affordable and social housing that has been completed or is now used for youth housing or for housing for women and children fleeing domestic violence, that number's over 5,000.
1: Right. It's not on track to 2029, but you think it can get up in time? We're just out of time. Can you do that one in 10 seconds for me?
6: We are. The whole point of HAF Round 3 is to make it as quick as possible. There's 20,000 homes in the pipeline that we've been working really hard on, and we're going to try and get them out of the ground as quickly as possible.
1: Josh Burns, thank you.
6: Always a pleasure.
1: We'll have more on the deal the government has struck with the Greens in a moment. First, both Queensland and New South Wales have handed down their state budgets today. Senior reporter Matt Taylor joins us from Sydney, and Queensland political reporter Harry Clark is in Brisbane. So, Matt, the New South Wales Treasurer is committed to a return to a budget surplus next year.
7: That's exactly right, Tom. In the 2027-2028 fiscal year, there was some uncertainty as to whether or not the government would announce that budget surplus when they handed down the budget today, given the fact that we've seen shrinking economic growth in the state of New South Wales, falling down to as low as 1% in the next financial year and then the year after. But the Treasury committing to a small surplus, 1.1 billion, barring any significant economic shocks. Let's give you a little bit more detail about some of those budget projections as well, because the deficit for this year blowing out to $2.3 billion, and that's on the back of what we're seeing with respect to the oil shock and higher interest rates as well, taking a bite out of some of the revenue take from things like stamp duty and also land tax as well. But then over the forward estimates, we will see the budget return to surplus, $1.8 billion the following year, $1.9 billion out to 2030. We're also expecting to see net debt fall by gross debt rather, I should say, fall by almost $10 billion, saving around $400 million each year in interest. But the cornerstone of the budget has been this transport package announced to ease the cost of living burden on people in New South Wales, worth about $561 million over just a one-year period in cost of living relief. This includes $100 off private vehicle registration. They're also going to reduce the weekly toll cap from $60 to $50. That means if you spend in excess of $50 on tolls, you're eligible for a rebate there, and also freeze public transport OPAL fares at 2025 levels. Now, I spoke to the Treasurer, Daniel Mookie, and the budget lockup a little bit earlier on today, and he said it was all about helping where the government can, but also business as usual.
8: We're giving people help when it comes to their tolls. We're giving them help with the price of regel. We're giving them help at the train station, and we're giving them help with their power bills as we keep New South Wales on the path back to a surplus.
7: You mentioned the surplus. How fragile is it reaching that surplus when growth levels going forward the next couple of years are only going to be at that 1% level?
8: Look, getting to surplus means we have to get a lot of things right. There's no doubt that was the right decision, and we stick by it to keep New South Wales on the road back to a surplus.
7: Let's run you through some of the key spending measures as well that have been in the budget. A lot committed towards hospitals, healthcare, and also transport and infrastructure. A $10.3 billion going to health, which will see 9,000 more healthcare workers across the state. $2.9 billion of that will be for higher wages for nurses. $11.9 billion for hospital building, delivering 32 new and upgraded hospitals. $9.2 billion for education, more than 260 new and upgraded schools. And $6.5 billion to fund new electric buses in the state over a period of 10 years. $2.4 billion for the next stage of the Parramatta Light Rail and $2.1 billion for upgrades to ensure rail network reliability. There's also been an increase in family and domestic violence funding, an increase of 50% up to $184 million. And the Treasurer, Tom, telling me that that's what he's most proud of in the budget. But an eventual return to surplus, not as large as we were expecting, but nonetheless, the government not abandoning those expectations there.
1: Yeah, given there is an election, I'm sure a factor, Matt. Thank you. Queensland Treasurer David Janetsky is delivering a budget that narrows the operating deficit. State political reporter Harry Clark joins us from Parliament House. Harry, what do the numbers say and what's been the reaction?
9: G'day, Tom. Well, the Queensland Treasurer David Janetsky said that this budget would aim at fiscal improvement. He's claiming some progress in that endeavour in handing down his budget today. We'll take you straight to the figures. Firstly, a reduction in the debt down $4.5 billion since the mid-year budget update in December. Debt will total $162 billion in the next financial year, but will still blow out to more than $216 billion by 2030. The operating deficit in the 26-27 financial year will be $618 billion, but at the end of the forwards in 2032, a surplus, says David Janetsky, of $619 million. Here's the Treasurer.
10: With global volatility, uncertainty in Canberra, this is a budget that delivers stability for Queensland. I've been very clear that last year's budget laid the foundations and this budget strengthens them.
1: As we know in
9: Tom, we learn a great deal pre-budget about the cost of living packages, things like locking in the 50-cent fares on public transport, also a freeze on bulk water purchases and an increase in the patient travel subsidy scheme for regional Queenslanders accessing medical treatment in the cities. We learnt today that the back-to-school vouchers of $100 will be increased to $150 as a cost of living measure for parents of primary school. Of $100 will be increased to $150 as a cost of living measure for parents of primary school aged children.

0: change to bolster dam infrastructure and improve drought resilience. This is something regional communities and the ag sector have been calling on for some time, and this is what Premier David Crisafulli had to say on that topic in handing down the budget.
1: Now, at the moment, drought is not at the forefront of people's minds, but I can assure you it's going to be. And we are doing two things. One is strengthening our infrastructure to increase our capacity in the here and now, and planning for that long-term vision for water security.
2: Harry, thank you. Busy day here in Parliament. Let's get back to another of the deals done today between Labor and the Greens. Part of that, an agreement for Labor to get support for its tax changes, is NDIS to extend this inquiry into the major changes and cuts that are happening to that program. Joining me live now is Greens Senator and NDIS spokesman Jordan Steele. John, thank you for your time. Bells could go any minute because there's things happening today, so just letting our viewers know that could happen. It's the NDIS side is not a very concrete part of the deal, is it? I mean, you get an extension through an inquiry, but Labor's not saying they'll give anything else, are they?
3: Well, I think it's a remarkably concrete part of what has occurred today. In many ways, what we've secured is, firstly, an additional inquiry into the legislation that'll give more time for disabled community to have their voices heard, more evidence to be given. We've ensured that the bill does not pass in this sitting of Parliament, which was the government's main priority. They wanted to ram this through, and that is something that we've pushed back on hard. But also we've secured a number of protections in the forms of amendments that will safeguard some of the key parts of funding that disabled people rely on within their NDIS plans from further government cuts and further
2: attempts. There's a ministerial power element.
3: Yeah, that's a ministerial
2: power. That is going to be a change that actually happens to the final bill now.
3: That's one of the changes within the final bill. We've also ensured that the government cannot reach into other areas of funding and support beyond the social and community participation areas that they are looking to cut right now. We've also ensured that restrictive practices and forced medications can form no part of any required medical intervention as part of access for the scheme.
2: Okay. So in terms of, the broad question, first of all, the program's growing at 10 or 11% a year, much bigger than originally planned, many more people on it. Do you agree sustainability is a problem for the NDIS scheme?
3: Well, I think when you look at the NDIS, fundamentally it's a government program, right? And it was a government program that was brought in to replace a number of state and territory programs that were not functioning well. And the projections of how many people would be on the scheme were based on the data that those state schemes had at the time. Everybody knows that data was not really accurate. And we've ended up in a situation more than a decade into the scheme's existence where there are more disabled people than we thought, needing different types of support as well. Mm. That's a good thing. I do think we need to challenge this idea that the NDIS is an economic burden, because we do know that for every dollar invested in the scheme, there is $2.25 returned.
2: That was a 2021 study, so that's a few years old now.
3: Yeah. Well, you're telling me. I've been pushing the government for years to do updated economic modelling to understand what would the impact be of changes to the scheme.
2: Let me put this to you. So the level of care that the NDIS provides is generally quite a high one. And I'll give you an example because there's so much theoretical talk. Mm-hmm. So a child that has, say, a lower level behavioural issue that they need addressed, they're fine at home, pretty okay in class, but maybe they're having some adjustment problems. And the parents, say, want an hour with an OT a week. Under the NDIS, you generally have an initial assessment with the NDIS themselves. Mm-hmm. Once you've got an OT, can be 8 to 10 hours for a report, which can cost thousands of dollars. Every quarter of the year, another report, hours and hours. Mm-hmm. So this is a very expensive program and very high level and very detailed for a child that might just need a little bit of help at the side, some practical adjustment, whether it be, you know, with whatever issue they had. Isn't there an argument there that the NDIS is not the best place for that child? They need help. Mm. But the NDIS, with all its layers of bureaucracy, which are needed for people with a more serious disability, if you like, the NDIS is not the best spend of money there.
3: Well, what you've just described, Tom, is something that we hear about a lot, that people come to me across WA, across the country, and talk about. Those reports that you're describing there, they aren't reports that the family want or need.
2: No.
3: They're reports that are often required by the government, by the agency, who are

0: once again, asking people to prove that they still have a disability or that the support that they have been receiving is still needed. Not because the government seems to particularly care, but just because it's another barrier to people continuing to get those supports.
1: The initial report I spoke about is, so once the NDIS says, yes, you need help,
0: yeah,
1: because it's the NDIS and it's considered a higher level scheme, it's not to prove whether you're in or not. That's just the first 10 hours to say, here's the plan for what you're going to do with you. Again, it's a very high level needs thing.
0: Yeah.
1: What might be a lower level needs kid. So something like Thriving Kids, where you get a free OT appointment, maybe someone comes to a school and offers that. Could you see a world in which that would actually be saving money and still supporting a child?
0: Well, unfortunately, that's just not what Thriving Kids is right now. We have no clarity at this point in time as to what the Thriving Kids program is. It was a press conference, a press club announcement from the minister a couple of years back. Since then, we have seen no detail beyond a couple of early childhood intervention assessments that might be available through your GP. What worries me, Tom, is that this bill would see some 240,000 disabled people and our families kicked off the scheme.
1: To clarify, 160 or so would be kicked off. Another cohort would never get on between now and 2030.
0: The figure provided by the government is 241,000. That is the number of people that will be removed from the scheme by 2031 on their own figures. There are no alternative services for those families that exist right now. And the states and territories have said really clearly, they have not agreed, nor do they intend to provide like-for-like NDIS services and support.
1: Well, like-for-like, NDIS, as I said, is very high level, but isn't it up to the states to start thinking about providing them? They've had about $30 billion in extra hospital funding in GST as part of here's what we need you to do, and 50-50 on Thriving Kids. Aren't you frustrated at the states for not saying, let's be part of the solution rather than buck passing?
0: I am, as both a Green senator and as the only physically disabled person in the Senate right now, I'm furious, Tom, with the fact that disabled people and our families are being treated as political footballs, being kicked between the states and territories
1: so
0: and Commonwealth.
1: Sides.
0: Absolutely. It's sick. There needs to be a commitment to sit down and actually think through how we will provide good services and supports. At the moment, what we've got is a situation where the Commonwealth has said, we will kick 240,000 people off the scheme by this date. You, states and territories, you can either get ready for that or not, but it's happening. Where are the people in that, Tom? Mm. That's not what the Australian community expect. They certainly don't expect an Australian government, a Labor government, to rock up with a budget that would see billions ripped out of the essential supports that people need to live their lives as disabled folks. While fraudsters, while these big providers are continually ripping off the scheme, ripping off disabled people, and yet the conviction rate is a joke. 25 people convicted for fraud in the last decade or so by the government is a joke. Okay. We need to put these guys in prison.
1: There's also a lot of talk around how much providers legally charge as well. But look,
0: yep,
1: there's a lot to go through.
0: Oh, I could talk about.
1: We'll have you back again
0: because
1: I'm out of time today. We'll have you back again to talk through it. Jordan Stilljohn, appreciate your time today.
0: Thanks,
1: thank you,
0: Tom.
1: Well, the UK is set for its sixth Prime Minister in 7 years following the resignation of Labour leader Keir Starmer.
2: The question my party is asking now is whether I am best placed to lead us into the next general election. I have heard the answer of my parliamentary party to that question. And I accept that answer with good grace. Every decision I've taken has been about putting the country I love first. That is why I will resign as leader of the Labour Party. I have spoken to His Majesty the King this morning to inform him of my decision. I will ask the National Executive Committee of the Labour Party to set out a timetable with nominations opening on the 9th of July and completed by the summer recess.
1: Newly elected MP Andy Burnham has already indicated he plans to challenge for the leadership despite only returning to federal politics less than a week ago. Former Health Secretary Wes Streeting was expected to put his name forward but has confirmed he will not run.
3: I made my statement, obviously, praising the Prime Minister's dedication, service, confirmed that I will put myself forward in the process that will soon be underway.
1: The Reform UK Party is calling for a general election after Keir Starmer's resignation. The leader, Nigel Farage, is calling for the vote for the new PM to go to the people, while others are calling for stability.
4: What is destabilising for the country is six prime ministers in 7 years. That's destabilising. I think the great British public deserve to give their opinion. And if the next prime minister is the new MP for Makerfield, Andy Burnham, he didn't even stand at the last election on any manifesto at all.
5: He says he needs to stay in post for 3 months, but then doesn't come to Parliament to do his job. He wants to go on a farewell tour, while the new member for Makerfield is asking for a summer holiday to work out what he thinks. In the meantime, no one is in charge and Britain is not being governed.
1: So a lot playing out there. We'll see if Andy Burnham's rise goes smoothly. Well, the trial of former Bankstown nurses Sarah Abu-Lebda and Ahmad Rashad Nadir will proceed without the key video recording that led to widespread public attention. A New South Wales judge ruled the recording should be excluded from the evidence in the pre-trial hearing on Tuesday. Lawyers for Abu-Lebda and Nadir had argued in court the recordings were privately and illegally recorded without their consent. The prosecution alleges the recordings show the pair made menacing or offensive comments, including threats made against Israeli patients. Both accused have pleaded not guilty. Well, trust in the US under Donald Trump has fallen to a record low. That's according to a new Lowy Institute poll. Confidence in the president stands at just 21%. That's the worst of any US president in history. Joining me now is Lowy Institute research fellow and poll report author Charles Lyons-Jones. Thank you for your time. Importantly, this is something you do regularly. So this does track how people used to feel way back when. So record low trust in the US. And also, Donald Trump has been, in one sense, equated to Xi Jinping.
6: Well, support for the United, for Australia's alliance with the United States, Tom, does remain robust, even though confidence in President Trump has cratered. 73% of Australians say the alliance with the United States remains important to Australia's security. But as you say, 60% of Australians have no confidence at all in the President of the United States to do the right thing in world affairs. That, in my view, reflects an underlying pragmatism on the part of the Australian people. They understand the value of the alliance to Australia's security, and they're notwithstanding the fact they dislike President Trump personally.
1: Yeah, that's interesting, isn't it? I mean, if you dig below that, whatever Australians think of Donald Trump and, I guess, you know, where the US is at right now, what's the pragmatic alternative when China's in the world as well?
6: Well, perceptions of China have undeniably improved in this year's poll, and much of that, in my view, has to do with the economic pessimism that has taken hold in the community. Australians understand that China remains an important trading partner for Australia. Notwithstanding that fact, a clear majority of Australians do understand the security challenge that China poses. A clear majority of Australians say that China is likely to pose a military threat to Australia in 20 years' time. And so Australians are capable of holding sophisticated views of particular countries.
1: Interesting when different views of different countries are measured. One right in the middle, maybe in the balance, is India. Now, this has so often been spoken about as a potential ballast to Chinese power, but Australians are sort of divided right now on India's rise in the world?
6: Well, the Australian government has exerted a considerable amount of effort to improve Australia's bilateral relationship with India, but the Australian people's trust in India isn't quite there yet. And I think much of that has to do with the fact that Indian popular culture isn't quite as popular in Australia as, say, Korean culture or American culture. So the Australian government does have a very strong bilateral relationship with India, but that doesn't necessarily reflect itself on the ground here in Australia.
1: Fascinating to see that, obviously, Donald Trump has never been popular in Australia, but in terms of faith in the alliance, it's higher now than it was under George W. Bush. What do you put that down to, just quickly, nearly out of time?
6: Well, I think that's because the strategic environment has deteriorated considerably. 68% of Australians say they support the acquisition of nuclear-powered submarines through AUKUS, for instance, and a majority of Australians support the basing of American military forces in Australia. And that's because our strategic environment has deteriorated significantly, and we need a good ally on our side.
1: Charles, thank you. Yeah, fascinating figures that have been taken over many years by Lowy. So they always give a good indication on where we're at and how that sits historically as well. Thank you. Well, that's it for Politics Now. Thanks very much for your company. Stay with us. It's time for Business Now.
7: This is Business Now with Edward Boyd.
8: Hi, and welcome to Business Now. Thanks for your company today. I'm Edward Boyd. Coming up on the program, the Greens will help pass Labor's controversial tax changes through the Senate after securing an amendment to prevent self-managed super funds from borrowing money to buy tax-advantaged properties. The laws could go through as early as this week. The executive clean-out at accounting firm KPMG continues, with National Chairman Martin Shepherd to step down along with two senior audit partners. This is all amid a growing scandal into the misuse of confidential client documents. Plus, there's the New South Wales and Queensland state budgets today. We've got our reporters standing by in each state. We'll cross to live in just a second. Plus, the New South Wales Treasurer. He'll join us a bit later in the show. That's all coming up on today's program. Let's quickly see how the stock market finished up for the day, though. It was a pretty flat day of trading for the ASX. It fluctuated from positive to negative continuously, really, throughout the session. Tech stocks, energy companies and mining stocks all dropped away. Banks and healthcare lifted. ASX 200 finished the day only down 29 points. Telco Telix was up pretty strongly. Medicine maker Mesoblast was up too, along with A2 Milk and Webster. Healthcare giant CSL was a top performer today, and at the end of the session, it fell. Rare earths miner Iluka, it dropped after signing an offtake agreement. DroneShield was down, along with the software as a service provider Tech One. Lithium miner IGO as well, and mining services company Parenti Global. And special mention to SpaceX, the tech giant. It got crunched overnight after announcing a $20 billion bond raising. Its shares are now trading just a few dollars above their $150 debut price. Well, it's a big day for state finances, with the New South Wales and Queensland state budgets handed down by their respective treasurers this afternoon. New South Wales budget seems to be all about paying down debt, fiscal restraint and a few cost of living sweeteners ahead of next year's election. Queensland, it's a similar story, with cost of living front and centre. However, the next election in the Sunshine State won't be until late 2028. So let's bring in here our two reporters who can explain all the details. We've got Matt Taylor in Sydney, and we've also got Harry Clark in Brisbane. Let's start with you, Matt, the Treasurer. He's committed to return to surplus by the 2027-28 financial year.
9: That's exactly right. So when the budget papers are handed down next year, we'll likely get confirmation, further confirmation, that the budget will be returning to surplus, of course, bar any significant economic shocks that we might see either globally or in the Australian economy. There was some speculation that the government would abandon its pledge to return the budget to surplus in that 2027-2028 year, but the Treasurer, Daniel Mookhey, confirming that today at the budget lockup, although it's not as large as what we were expecting, about $1.1 billion. But let's give you a look at some of the budget projections going forward, because we're seeing a deficit for the upcoming fiscal year, 26-27. That's actually wider than what we're anticipating, $2.3 billion. And that's because government revenue has been significantly hit by, of course, what we're seeing going on in the Middle East, the fuel shock, and also rising interest rates, which has taken a bite out of some of the revenue that the state's been able to attract from stamp duty and also land tax, in the order of about $8 billion. Out over the forward estimates to 2030. But we will eventually see that return to surplus, and then additional surpluses out to 2030 as well, topping out at about $1.9 billion. The government also saying that it is going to be paying down some gross debt as well, in the order of about $9.7 billion. That will save around $400 million in interest repayments each year. But this transport package was really front and centre of the New South Wales budget, offering cost of living relief to people in New South Wales. It's only a one-year package totalling $561.4 million. This includes $100 off private vehicle registration, $80 if it's a motorbike, reducing the weekly toll cut from $60 to $50. So that's giving consumers a little bit extra in their pockets, and also freezing public transport fares as well at 2025 prices. Now, I spoke to the Treasurer in the budget lockup and asked him how he came up with this package. He says that the government can help. It will, but essentially it's still business as usual.
10: We're giving people help when it comes to their tolls. We're giving them help with the price of rego. We're giving them help at the train station, and we're giving them help with their power bills as we keep New South Wales on the path back to a surplus.
9: You mentioned the surplus. How fragile is it reaching that surplus when growth levels going forward the next couple of years are only going to be at that 1% level?
10: Look, getting to surplus means we have to get a lot of things right. There's no doubt that was the right decision, and we stick by it to keep New South Wales on the road back to a surplus.
9: Some significant spending measures as well. A lot of these had already been baked in or have been revealed prior to the budget coming out. But health, $10.3 billion in recurrent spending there. And that includes $2.9 billion for higher wages for nurses, 9,000 more healthcare jobs as well across the state, $11.9 billion for the hospital building program to deliver 32 new and upgraded hospitals, $9.2 billion for more than 260 new and upgraded schools on the education front, $6.5 billion to fund new electric buses over a 10-year period. When it comes to other infrastructure, $2.4 billion for the next stage of the Parramatta Light Rail and $2.1 billion for rail network reliability as well. There's also an increase in funding for domestic and family violence. We did hear, though, from the opposition leader. This is Kelly Sloane. She says that it's a bad budget and offers nothing on the aspiration front.
11: There's nothing in this budget that will drive productivity, and that's the answer. Handouts won't be an answer. We believe that short-term cost of living relief is important, but longer-term benefit for the community and the population will come with economic growth.
8: Matt, thank you for that. And Harry, in Queensland, what are the numbers say and what's the reaction been so far?
12: G'day, Ed. Well, we're expecting a reduction in debt in the next financial year, and on the horizon, a budget surplus, but also on the horizon and in the nearer term, likely a downgrade to Queensland's credit rating. We'll take you straight to some of the figures. Firstly, the debt is going to be decreased by $4.5 billion compared to what was forecast in the mid-year budget outlook in December. Debt will total $162 billion in the next financial year, but will still blow out to more than $216 billion by 2030. The operating deficit in 26-27 will be $6.18 billion. That's down from 6.32 in December, but at the end of the forwards, a surplus of $619 million. That's in 2030. Here is Treasurer David Janetsky.
13: With global volatility, uncertainty in Canberra, this is a budget that delivers stability for Queensland. I've been very clear that last year's budget laid the foundations, and this budget strengthens them.
12: There are certainly a few bits and pieces when it comes to a cost of living package, but that was all announced pre-budget. What we heard today, on top of the 50-cent fares being locked in, a freezing of bulk water purchases, saving about $130 over a two-year period, and an increase to the patient travel subsidy scheme, the back-to-school vouchers for Queensland parents of all primary age children will be increased from $100 to $30. There's record spending in health and education. Also a $554 million package to bolster dam infrastructure and improve drought resilience. Here's the Premier on that topic.
14: No, at the moment, drought is not at the forefront of people's minds, but I can assure you it's going to be. And we are doing two things. One is strengthening our infrastructure to increase our capacity in the here and now, and planning for that long-term vision for water security.
8: Harry Clark in Queensland there, thank you very much. Let's move on to some other top stories today. The Greens are going to help pass Labor government's controversial changes to capital gains tax and negative gearing after securing concessions to prevent self-managed super funds from borrowing money to buy residential property to avoid that capital gains tax increase. This is expected to add $50 million in revenue to the budget over the next 4 years. The tweaked laws, they could pass through the Senate as early as this week.
15: Many of you would know that super funds are generally prohibited from borrowing to make investments, but this has been an exception in the system. And so the changes that we've agreed today will strengthen the rules that limit borrowing by superannuation funds. We will ban these arrangements for residential property going forward.
8: The Greens have also secured an 8-week extension into the inquiry into cutting eligibility for the NDIS. Here's the Health Minister discussing the delay to the NDIS reforms.
16: We think this reform is the right direction for the country. We think reform is urgent and needs to be considered by the Parliament immediately after this report is delivered on the 14th of August. But obviously there was not a pathway to consider this bill over the course of this fortnight.
8: And here's the reaction from the Leader of the Greens, Larissa Waters.
17: On balance, this package is a small step in the right direction. It is a small step. It could have been so much better, but it is a small step in the right direction, and the Greens will vote to see it pass the Parliament this fortnight.
8: Moving on, KPMG National Chairman Martin Shepherd and two senior audit partners will resign from the firm amid a broadening scandal into the misuse of confidential client information and the alleged treatment of the person who blew the whistle on the affair. Mr. Shepherd will leave the firm shortly and says he supports the need for an independent chair to lead the accounting firm in the future. Former Chief Operating Officer Eileen Hoggett, who stepped down from her role earlier this month, is resigning too, along with the audit partner Paul Rogers. Now, their departures come after the resignation of the former CEO Andrew Yates and the former head of audit Julian McPherson. Last Friday, about 14 current and former executives from KPMG fronted a parliamentary inquiry into the audit scandal, where they faced numerous questions about the auditing team and KPMG's treatment of the whistleblower who exposed the allegations and also the way it investigated the claims. KPMG today said it would overhaul its governance practices, appoint an independent chair, appoint a new CEO, and hire an external third party to review the whistleblower matter. After the break, state budget theme continues. We'll cross live to the New South Wales Treasurer, Daniel Mookie.
7: Sky News will be back after this short break.

0: Sky News will be back after this short break.
1: Welcome back to Business Now. Let's go back to one of our top stories, the New South Wales budget. It was handed down today by Treasurer Daniel Mucki, and he joins us live now from Macquarie Street in Sydney. Daniel, great to see you. You've got an ambitious target here to reach a surplus in the 2027-28 financial year. I mean, how are you going to get there?
2: We're going to keep our spending under control. We're going to continue to provide relief to families where we can. We are going to continue to maintain the most disciplined budget settings of any Australian government since 2023. We think we've got the balance right between helping families today and making sure that the New South Wales budget stays on a path to surplus despite the gale force economic headwinds we've been hit by in the last 6 months.
1: Yeah, in the short term, you've got bigger deficit next year, partly due to the toll relief and the car rego announcements. But can we expect a few more sweeteners ahead of the March election?
2: Well, we're certainly going to set out our ambitious plan for New South Wales and show people why we would love the honour of being able to continue on in government for another 4 years. I am pleased that this year's budget has come in with a deficit that is $400 million than projected last year. I'm also pleased that next year the budget deficit improves again to $2.3 billion. It's a far cry from the $15 billion deficit I inherited from my predecessors.
1: New South Wales economy, though, it's only expected to grow 1% in the upcoming financial year. I mean, how much pressure are New South Wales businesses under at the moment?
2: They certainly are feeling the effects of the biggest oil shock in a generation. But what's really interesting about New South Wales' economic projections is that we are the only state to be reporting economic growth that has been created by the private sector. The government contribution to economic growth is coming down, as it should during a time of high inflation, but we are seeing the ingenuity of New South Wales workers and New South Wales businesses combining to unleash a private investment boom, taking place predominantly in renewable energy and artificial intelligence-related capex like data centres. We think that it's important that the economy grows with the private sector expanding, and thanks to the very hard work of New South Wales employees and New South Wales employers, I can report that private investment is expanding faster than any other state.
1: Yeah, auction clearance rates, though, they're pretty weak, below 50%. Property prices are stagnating. Clearly, stamp duty, land tax, big part of your revenue mix. I mean, how much of this is due to the RBA raising rates 3 times this year?
2: A lot of it is because of that, Ed. We absolutely have seen a pretty big change in the interest rate outlook from the RBA. That absolutely shows up in our revenue forecast for stamp duty and for land tax. Between the two of those tax bases, we've downgraded our revenue expectations by about $8 billion plus over the forward estimates. That, in our modelling, is overwhelmingly as a result of a change in interest rate outlook, as well as the fallout from the latest war in the Middle East.
1: But could that fall in stamp duty revenue actually help you next time it comes to the Commonwealth GST distribution?
2: Well, the truth is, Ed, the GST distribution is a wild wheel of fortune that is hard to predict in a totally opaque and very hard to understand system. I think it's pretty absurd that revenue fluctuations like we are experiencing can have such a dramatic effect in the state's GST allocations. What I do know for a fact is that New South Wales's share of the GST will fall in the next financial year. Let's see whether or not it recovers in the years after, as we continue to argue for a more straightforward, simpler system that will benefit the entire federation.
1: There are also some spending measures on schools, hospitals, electric buses and wage bills. I mean, spending's obviously inflationary. How are you going to keep inflation under control?
2: Well, two things. Firstly, we are already shown that we can keep our expenses under control. We aren't just promising spending restraint, we now have a three-year record of delivering it. We have delivered the lowest level of spending growth of any Australian government since 2023. Equally, as inflationary pressures come back as a result of the higher oil price, people can see that our deficit is on track to fall from $3 billion in 25-26 to $2.3-ish billion in 26-27 before we remain on track to get to a surplus the year after. I think that shows that we're getting the balance right between offering relief to families right now as we get on with the job of making sure New South Wales remains a state working families can afford.
1: We've got about 30 seconds, but how attractive is New South Wales right now as a place for investment from both foreign and domestic sources?
2: We are seeing overwhelming interest with people wanting to help us build this state, and that's a good thing. I'm really pleased that our economic figures today show surging levels of private investment. That's a vote of confidence in the way in which New South Wales finances are being managed and a tribute to New South Wales workers and New South Wales businesses.
1: Treasurer, thanks so much for your time.
2: Thank you.
1: After the break, we'll talk macroeconomic trends with BlackRock and the geopolitical outcomes from the resolution in the war in Iran.
0: Sky News will be back after this short break.

0: Sky News will be back after this short break.
1: Welcome back. Well, the first round of negotiations between the United States and Iran ended with encouraging progress, according to mediators from Qatar and Pakistan. So what are the big macro issues at play here that will affect our economy and the Asia Pacific? Well, joining me now is Navin Saigal, the head of global fixed income for APAC at the investment firm BlackRock. Navin, great to see you. What's your take right now on the big macro factors at play affecting the world, particularly when it comes to Iran and the Strait of Hormuz?
2: Well, I think one of the big macro shocks, the oil shock, has alleviated somewhat. I don't think, you know, we're completely out of the woods when it comes to inflationary or deflationary factors. I think there are some big tectonic forces at play, namely government spending, the capex from companies that are invested in AI infrastructure. I think the oil shock was just one other inflationary impulse that the world had to contend with. On the backside of this, there are also some deflationary forces. You know, that AI capex is intended to some extent, substitute labor. And so there are forces going on in the labor market that I think central bankers will have to contend with. All this leads to is, I think, a lot of uncertainty. But fortunately, you know, yields are at levels where we think you can create quite a steady stream of income to complement what is otherwise probably a pretty risky equity portfolio, doing well nonetheless. And I think, you know, the reset in yields higher on the back of this oil shock is actually an opportunity to lock in higher income. And now that oil prices are falling, you know, that opportunity may not be around forever.
1: Yeah, oil prices now have around 70 plus US dollars, below 80 now, which is obviously good news for transport costs, good news for airlines and things like that. But what are some of the other big supply-driven inflation shocks that are still happening right now?
2: So I think you covered pretty much the supply side. I think the other inflationary impulse, and one that's perhaps more longer lasting, but still a big question mark, is on the demand side. The capex that is required for the AI infrastructure build out, some of the government spending that we're seeing, those are demand side impulses. But you know, that is mitigated by the fact that, you know, for wage inflation to be persistent, you need workers to have bargaining power. Now, that does happen to be the case in Australia, but in a lot of the rest of the world, we're seeing workers that don't have the same bargaining power they used to, and that's keeping wage inflation in check, which overall inflation, you know, will be kept in check by that. That's why we think today's income opportunity is historically attractive at a time when inflation is not spiraling out of control. Yes, a little high, but that's keeping that opportunity alive.
1: Yeah, just talk about Australia's economic positioning right now in the Asia Pacific, how it's standing apart a little bit from its other nations around the APAC area.
2: I think that's a huge point you've brought up, that it's standing apart. I think APAC as a whole has shown that it can stand apart from the rest of the world. You know, Asian bonds overall have acted quite an uncorrelated way from US bonds. They've departed. And this is structural. Right? Policy has diverged between the US, between the West and Asia Pacific. Fiscal policy, easy, loose in the US, tighter in Asia and Asia Pacific. This has caused inflation to diverge and the bond markets to diverge. Putting the Middle East situation aside for a second, because that has caused bond markets to converge, but that is amidst a much bigger structural divergence in the bond markets that has created an opportunity for investors to buy a complementary asset through Asia-Pacific bonds. I think Australia stands out even within the region for having a yield that is one of the highest of the developed markets in the region. We've used Australian bonds as an anchor for an income portfolio, especially because you don't have to reach very far out the duration spectrum. You don't have to take a lot of duration risk, nor do you have to take a lot of credit risk to achieve a strong income, a strong yield in Australia of about 5.5% to 6%.
1: Navin Saigal from BlackRock, thanks for your time. And that's all for today's show. Thanks for your company today. Now it's time for the Kenny Report.
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3: Thanks for joining me. Tonight, Labor does a political deal with the Greens to get its budget of lies and broken promises through Parliament. I'll remind you how Labor has failed to protect Jewish Australians and all Australians from Islamist extremism and speak to the author of a Royal Commission submission on these issues. I'll talk to Sophie Ellsworth in London about the changing of the guard at Number 10 and whether anything will actually change. Also, Tim Blair, Lisa Goddard and Stephen Senatiempo on the scrapping of e-bikes and plenty more. 6 weeks on from the federal budget, the Albanese government has done a deal with the Greens to pass its tax grabs, its broken promise tax grabs, through the Senate. It's a pretty tacky and worrying deal. It includes new restrictions on self-managed super funds to stop them investing in housing. And there's a side deal to delay reforms to the NDIS, a deal that will extend an inquiry and push back legislation to curb the costs. So it'll cost taxpayers hundreds of millions of dollars extra, and it'll raise more questions about whether Labor can ever really get this runaway scheme under control.
4: The Prime Minister has done a dangerous deal with the Greens to ram through his toxic taxes. Prime Minister, will Australians with a self-managed super fund face higher tax bills because of your dangerous deal?
5: The member for Bowman.
6: But in the Senate, we don't have a majority. And therefore, we have to engage constructively. Those opposite in the three right-wing parties all choose irrelevance. They all choose irrelevance and not to debate.
3: For Labor, it's a short-term political win, but it's also an embarrassing reality check on who their political allies really are.
7: On balance, this package is a small step in the right direction. It is a small step. It could have been so much better, but it is a small step in the right direction, and the Greens will vote to see it pass the Parliament this fortnight.
3: In a fiery question time, the opposition leader went in hard.
4: My question is to the Prime Minister. In March last year, the Prime Minister said, "I don't negotiate with the Greens." When will you stop lying?
3: Now, that's clearly unparliamentary language, and Taylor was forced to withdraw, but he made his point. But the pain from Labor's budget mess, its impact on the housing market, and also on business investment more broadly, is far from over. And when it comes to winning the trust of voters, surely Anthony Albanese and Jim Chalmers are now a busted flush. More evidence today confirms this government has failed in its prime duty to keep Australians safe, to protect our community. The Albanese Labor government is the government, as you know, that saw horrendous anti-Semitism arise in this country within hours of the October the 7th atrocities carried out in southern Israel by Hamas terrorists and their supporters invading from Gaza in 2023. The Albanese Labor government is the one that saw Muslim groups gather in Sydney to celebrate that slaughter of Israelis and Jews, to cheer on the murders and the kidnappings. And the government did nothing in response. No arrests, no warnings, nothing. The very next day, we saw the appalling rally at the Opera House, denouncing Jews, denouncing Israel, threatening Jews and promoting Jew hatred. And the Albanese Labor government did nothing. No arrests, no warnings, nothing. Today we've learned more about how while all this Jew hatred, all this Islamist extremism, all this anti-Semitism was building in Australia, the Albanese Labor government was desperate to talk up Islamophobia, to focus on and investigate so-called Islamophobia. Obviously, they were worried that Muslim groups might criticise them for tackling anti-Semitism, so they were desperate also to build a false equivalence about alleged Islamophobia as well. The Australian newspaper reported today on a submission to the Bondi Royal Commission revealing that the Albanese government delayed appointing a special envoy on anti-Semitism for months because it was trying to find someone else to be a special envoy for Islamophobia at the same time. I'll speak to the submission's author later, but it's just more evidence of Labor's weakness, of the Prime Minister's abandoning of Jewish Australians in their greatest hour of need. Just more evidence of how Labor's inaction helped to create the toxic environment that built up for more than 2 years ahead of the Bondi terror attack, the worst terror attack in this nation's history. Just to demonstrate again how clear all this was, how the warnings and pleas for more action were there for years, let me show you how we called out this pathetic focus on Islamophobia all the way along. Albanese has never called out Islamist extremism. He's never called Muslim leaders together to demand they do more to fight radicalisation. He's never gone to Muslim communities to enjoin them in this fight. I've been saying it for 10 months now, but it's absolutely crucial that the Prime Minister shows some leadership here. He needs to be rebuking anti-Semitism and hate preaching. His ambivalence and moral equivalence is fueling rather than quelling the social tensions in this country. Political leaders have been weak in calling out anti-Semitism too, and they're keen always to talk about an imagined Islamophobia. In fact, whenever he condemns anti-Semitism, he also mentions Islamophobia, which we've not seen in this country. He cites a pretend problem as some way to balance out or even downplay the real hatred being directed at Jewish communities.
5: What there's no place for is anti-Semitism or Islamophobia.
3: There they go again with Islamophobia. Where is the Islamophobia? Why raise this false equivalence when you are confronting the blatant anti-Semitism on our campuses? Yeah, and now we learn that after being begged to appoint an envoy to tackle anti-Semitism and agreeing to do that, Albanese delayed for month after month, for 6 months in fact, because he wanted to find an envoy for Islamophobia too. And after all of this inaction and indolence about anti-Semitism and Islamist extremism had gone on for more than 2 years, after the Australian Jewish community had endured attacks and firebombings and regular hateful and threatening protests, protests that were fuelled by the government's rhetoric and its foreign policy positions, after the Australian Jewish community had been abandoned by their government for more than 2 years, I returned to this topic, citing it as the greatest challenge for the country in my final editorial last year. Yet today, again, when talking about anti-Semitism, a scourge he's allowed to fester, a scourge he's done far too little to confront over the past 2 years, the Prime Minister couldn't mention anti-Semitism without the weasel words of false equivalence.
8: There has been a rise in anti-Semitism. We need to make sure that we address those issues, and my government will continue to do that. We need to continue to address Islamophobia, wherever we see it, wherever we see any discrimination against any group.
3: He's done nothing to combat the very real problem of anti-Semitism, and he makes that indolence worse by equating it with the largely confected issue of so-called Islamophobia. Tragically, just 3 days later, we experienced the horrors of the Bondi terror attack. Just 3 days later. The government had been warned for more than 2 years. People pleaded for action for more than 2 years. People pleaded for leadership for more than 2 years. They got next to nothing. Even today, Anthony Albanese won't mention the threat of Islamist extremism, the threat that looms over Jewish communities and the whole country every day, the threat that disrupts our social cohesion, the threat that Labor cannot confront because it's too busy talking about Islamophobia. It's all rather telling and timely because the immigration debate and Pauline Hanson's monoculture aspirations have broadened into a debate about Australian values, and the coalition is promising to be more selective about who is allowed into this country.
9: How do you feel about Pauline Hanson's idea of monoculture being put in place in this country?
10: Well, the culture I want to see in this country is people in this country who believe in and support Australian values. We've been very clear on this. A commitment to our parliamentary democracy, a commitment to the rule of law, a commitment to our basic freedoms, a commitment to equal respect and dignity of all Australians. That's what we believe in.
3: But the Albanese Labor government refuses to discuss these issues properly. Rather, it creates a political divide. It seeks a political advantage over what it frames as a divisive debate.
11: This side of the House recognises in Australian values the vast and important contribution made by multicultural Australia, Mr Speaker. Not for this side of the House, this rubbish playing footsie with the monoculture language being pushed around by the One Nation Party, Mr Speaker. He was asked again and again to define and defend basic Australian values, and he is unable, unwilling, incapable of doing that, Mr Speaker. And this is why the Liberal Party is dying in his arms.
3: Yeah, Labor is always passionate about politics, about fighting Tories, not so much about fighting anti-Semitism and Islamist extremism. Have a listen to the weak and waffly Prime Minister trying to explain his version of diversity is strength.
8: We had, from the arrival of the First Fleet, not everyone was at one. There were some in chains and some who were in charge of the people in chains. There were Catholics and Protestants. We have had a rich culture, and when we look at the Socceroos, we see examples of that rich culture. People who are proud of their ethnicity, of who they are, but also who are proud Australians and representing our great nation. And the whole country will be cheering them on Friday at 12 o'clock. And I hope that the country stops for a little bit during that time. It's who we are.
3: Look, who knows what all that means, except he wants to watch the soccer on Friday. The point is that one group of Australians, Jewish Australians, has been targeted like no other in this country's history. Jewish Australians have been pilloried, threatened, attacked, and even massacred. Nothing like this has happened to any other group in our modern history. And Jewish Australians live with this real and present threat still. And the Albanese government still abandons them, still will not tackle Islamist extremism, still is loath to even mention it. Let's be clear. As I've been saying for 2.5 years or more now, this imperils Australia. The weakness of the federal government on these issues imperils Australian Jewish communities and Muslim communities and all Australians. We live in hope, in desperate hope, that something, sometime, will alert them to their duties here, their responsibilities to keep us safe, to keep us one and free. But alas, 2 years of hateful attacks and protests haven't moved them. Incredibly, even the Bondi massacre hasn't focused their minds. Perhaps the only hope now is the Royal Commission. Will it be bold and strong enough to remind the government about Australian values and its responsibility to protect them? Let's go to Canberra now and catch up with the Shadow Communications Minister, Sarah Henderson. Thanks for joining.

0: lies through his back teeth every single day. Australians cannot trust him. That's why they are so angry. That's why we are so angry. And that's why we are fighting this every step of the way. Chris, we've made it very clear. Our plan is to repeal these toxic taxes. That's why we are working day and night to get ourselves elected, to give Australians a fair go so they can invest in their future, in their families, in their small businesses. And let's not forget, Chris, this is a shocking attack on younger Australians. Those Australians saving for their future, it hits them harder than anyone else. So shame on Anthony Albanese, a shocking Prime Minister, the worst in living memory, the biggest liar we've ever seen. Boy, oh boy, Chris, we are angry and we are going to fight this like no tomorrow.
1: I can see that, and it is shocking. Of course, it's broken promises, and of course, additional taxes are only going to hurt the economy and young people rather than help them. But of course, the Greens are even further to the left than Labor, so you can kind of expect their deals around the taxation arrangements, the changes they bargained over with Labor to change some of the Superfund changes and create even more taxes on housing. But what astounds me is the completely unrelated matter of the NDIS, the runaway scheme that Labor has to try and get under control. How could Labor possibly roll over and delay those changes just to appease the Greens and get their budget bills through?
0: Well, Chris, this government will do anything to cement its lies and broken promises. It will do any deal. We have seen lie after lie. This Prime Minister cannot be trusted. Every time he opens his mouth, Australians need to say, mate, we do not trust you. We no longer want you as our Prime Minister. You are not fit to lead our country. I have to say, of all the time that I've been in Parliament, Chris, I am perhaps more angry today than almost any other day, because this is an egregious breach of trust. And this hurts so many Australians. Australians who banked on laws knowing there would be no changes to capital gains tax or negative gearing or self-managed super so that they could plan for their future. We now see the housing market in many respects is starting to crash. Auction sales are going through the floor. The economy is in tatters. So we are determined to get the economy back on track with, of course, our tax-back guarantee, up to $1,000 back for every Australian over 4 years, automatically back in people's pockets. We are determined to stop mass migration, and we are determined to drive common sense Australian values back to our nation, because I tell you, this nation is going off the cliff under this government.
1: Now, Anthony Albanese's great Labor mate Keir Starmer has resigned the Prime Ministership in London. We'll be crossing to London later. Mm. But some, including Pauline Hanson, are suggesting that Anthony Albanese should follow him. Have a look.
2: I'd love it. And so would the Australian people. As it's proven, I started up Fire the Liar with $4.8 million in funding from the Australian people donations. It's clear that the people don't want Anthony Albanese as the Prime Minister of this country any longer. The big issue in Britain that I can see is about the mass migration, people coming into the country. People don't feel they're British anymore, they can't fly the flag. And I see the same thing happening here in Australia. So he wants to take a few lessons from that. Our economy is in the toilet, actually.
1: Sarah Henderson, is Pauline Hanson right?
0: Well, I think all Australians are saying, why is this Prime Minister continuing to lead our country? How can we trust him? And like Keir Starmer, I think he is going in the same direction and he needs to go in the same direction. He has fundamentally broken trust, and particularly when it comes to energy, the mismanagement of our energy system, this mismanagement of migration, and that's having enormous impacts. Australians are looking to the UK and seeing what an absolute mess the UK is, particularly with migration. And let me tell you, Anthony Albanese is going in the same direction. He is destroying our country, Chris. He is literally destroying our country. We need to get our country back on track. And under Angus Taylor and the Coalition, we have the credible plan, we have the ambition, we have the conviction, and we have the fight in us every single day.
1: Just one other issue that keeps coming up in Parliament in your portfolio area, Sarah Henderson, in communications, is artificial intelligence, the AI revolution that's changing everything. The government is assuring people that it's going to look after their intellectual property, look after copyright interests of everyone. Do you have any concerns in that area?

0: Chris, I do have concerns. We put the government under a lot of pressure through a Senate inquiry last year when they were trying to do a very sneaky deal to sell off the intellectual property rights of creatives. And when we talk about creatives, we're talking from everyone from publishers to writers to artists to musicians. And we held the government to account. They crawled back from that position. They're now saying they're doing nothing. But I just simply don't believe them, because we've got the big AI platforms, the foreign AI platforms running around trying to do deals and do everything to sell off the intellectual property rights of Australian creatives. We will not tolerate it under any circumstances. And as I say, we will fight this every step of the way.
1: Is the technology moving faster than the legislators can keep up?
0: Well, Chris, I have a very strong view that we have a very significant copyright protection system in this country. And for any creator who does create their own intellectual property works, that can and must be protected under Yep. Australian law. The only way that cannot be protected is if the government decides to amend the Copyright Act in some sleazy way and do some sleazy deal with the likes of some of these AI platforms that have been stalking the corridors here in Parliament House and in other parts of the world. So I can tell you, if that's the way they are thinking, they're trying to do some sleazy deal and there is some suggestion that that might be happening, boy, oh boy, have they got a fight coming, because we will not stand for it. We are here to protect the rights of Australians, and that includes the rights of musicians and artists and writers and journalists, protection of their own intellectual property work. So I'm a former IP lawyer. I know this area Yep. very well, and I can tell you we are up for the fight.
1: Good stuff, Sarah. I didn't know that about you. I knew you were a former journalist, but AI lawyer, intellectual property lawyer.
0: No,
1: another string to the
0: IP
1: bow.
0: IP lawyer.
1: IP lawyer. Thanks for joining us, Sarah Henderson, a fired up Sarah Henderson there in Canberra, and why not? Now, as I mentioned a moment ago, The Australian reported today on a submission to the Bondi Royal Commission that the Albanese government delayed appointing a special envoy on anti-Semitism for months because it was trying to find someone else to be a special envoy for Islamophobia at the same time. I'm joined now by the man who wrote that submission, Daniel Aguillon, who's the president of the Executive Council of Australian Jewry. Daniel, welcome to the program again. Let's start at the starting point here. You're a part of a delegation who went to the government and said that one of the things they should do with the rising tide of anti-Semitism after October the 7th, 2023, was to appoint a special envoy on anti-Semitism. The government agreed, but they said they wanted to appoint someone on Islamophobia as well. Did you object to that, or did you think that was fair enough?
2: Well, we workshopped the what the government might do in answer to our proposal. We went to them in, it would have been late November, early December, so not long after 7 October. And we thought that's what they would probably come back with, that sort of even-handed position of, well, if we're going to appoint one, then we need to appoint another. And when they came back, we were prepared, and we said, well, look, that's fine. If that's what we need to get the anti-Semitism envoy, then so be it. But they've got to be different people because they're different issues. But, yeah, it was expected.
1: But tell us then how it delayed the whole process.
2: Well, the delay was because it just seemed to take them a very, very long time to find an Islamophobia envoy. So despite the fact that we had rising anti-Semitism from 7 October and it was just going up and up and up, and our figures were telling us that it was going up by many multiples of hundreds of percent.
1: We were seeing it. We were seeing the attacks. It was horrific. Why couldn't they just appoint the envoy on anti-Semitism and say that they'll get around to Islamophobia when they find someone? That's what they eventually did.
2: Or when they find Islamophobia. See, this was the thing, Chris, that there was a problem, and there continues to be, of course, in this country, a problem with anti-Semitism. We know from long history that the best method of dealing with anti-Semitism is you hit it hard and you hit it early.
1: Yeah.
2: And therefore, you don't mess around. You don't wait. And so this was the frustration with the delay, that we were just being told, oh, well, we need to find the right person for this Islamophobia envoy. And in the meantime, the problem was escalating, and the government was just sitting by.
1: This points to the bigger issue, though, isn't it? Why they always resort to talk of Islamophobia, this equivalence. Now, certainly I, and I presume you, would be appalled and opposed to anybody who discriminates or abuses anyone based on their Muslim faith. If there's any of that going on, it should be stamped out, it should be brought to people's attention, people should be prosecuted. But the simple fact is, we've had synagogues firebombed, childcare centres firebombed, Jewish schools attacked, Jewish properties vandalised, Jewish businesses vandalised. We've even ended up having, of course, the Bondi massacre. All of this has been clear and horrible and obvious to everyone. Yet there's been no similar wave of Islamophobia. So why is the government so focused on creating some equivalence?
2: Well, here's the problem. This equivalence demeans what it is that we're talking about. I mean, for gosh sake, Chris, if we had mosques attacked in this country, then, of course, I'd be saying, you would be saying, Chris, the average Australian would be saying, this is unacceptable. We will not stand for it. We will not see mosques in this country attacked and burnt down. We won't have it because it's not Australian. And we don't care to say, oh, and we condemn anti-Semitism, or we condemn Hindu phobia, or we sort of bracket it with something else that's not happening or not at the same level. But that was the approach that was taken because the government presumably wanted to have some kind of political even-handedness. And it's not a political point. It's a question of the Australia that we want to have for all of us.
1: Right. And the key point, as you mentioned, it diminishes the very real problem at hand that they need to tackle and we all need to tackle. Thanks for joining us, Daniel. I appreciate it. Daniel Aggie on there, who's made that submission to the Royal Commission. I hope they examine those issues very carefully. You've got to confront the menace that confronts our country and threatens all of us now. Don't pretend it away. Don't look for false equivalents. Confront it. Now, coming up after the break, we'll catch up with Tim Blair. We'll see about the latest dealings when it comes to peace in the Middle East.
3: Sky News will be back after this short break.

0: Sky News will be back after this short break.
1: Now, Donald Trump has launched a renewed threat against Iran if they don't agree to the final peace plan. And he says the Strait of Hormuz remains open.
2: We have total control of the Strait.
3: So the mechanism is...
2: You know, we have a Navy that had a blockade. I think the blockade was more impactful than dropping bombs. As long as they respect us, we're going to be fine. They don't respect us, things wouldn't be good, but they have a lot of respect.
1: Let me go to the Daily Telegraph's Tim Blair. Good to talk to you again, Tim. Look, I was pretty disappointed with this deal when it was first announced because it looked like Trump was backing down. But I'm more encouraged now because, you know, he's not giving them everything they want. He is threatening more action, demanding that that Iran abandon its nuclear weapons still, and obviously keeps the Strait open.
4: Absolutely. Well, this is a long-established pattern with Donald Trump. We write him off at our peril. And like you, I've had moments of great concern, great worry about the progress of the Iranian the confrontation with the mullahs and so on. There were massive early successes which may have set us up for that disappointment, that we had high expectations that were met early on. Then things definitely got a little squirrely. They got a little little grey areas began to emerge. Now, however, as you say... We might be back on, not to make any jokes about it, but back on the straight and narrow. We might be heading towards progress.
1: Yeah, of course, J.D. Vance has been in Switzerland and eyeballed the Iranians. Here's some of what he had to say.
5: We have the Iranians allowing weapons inspectors, nuclear inspectors into their country for the first time in a long time. We're obviously going to bolster those inspection regime to make sure they can never have a nuclear weapon.
1: I mean, if this happens, if you have International Atomic Energy Agency or the like verifying the diffusing, if you like, of the Iranian nuclear weapons program, well, then that's victory. That's game, set and match.
4: You'd very much hope so. As well, it is good to see that J.D. Vance has got such a high-profile role in this because, you know, Trump, for all of his achievements, and history I think will rate him higher than a lot of current people do, Trump is on the way out. He's a two-term president and he's time-limited. It is good to see that the person you must assume is the presumptive next presidential nominee for the Republican side is so deeply invested in something because if it goes wrong, he pays a personal political toll. And I'd ask that people compare this to the a former vice president who was made the czar of border protection. And she's now vanished, thank God.
1: Well, the two most likely are both heavily invested, of course, Marco Rubio and J.D. Vance, so that's a very sound point. I just want to show what the IDF, the Israelis, have found 10 kilometres north of the border into Lebanon here, because I get sick of people saying the Israelis should stop bombing Lebanon. They are not bombing Lebanon. They are attacking Hezbollah, still backed by Iran, still attacking Israel from Lebanon. And here, 10 kilometres inside the Lebanese border, they've found these tunnels laden with drones and missiles that have been pummeling northern Israel, Tim.
4: Let's make the theme of tonight's appearance repetition of patterns, because we had exactly the same patterns with Hamas, and it was routinely presented as attacks on, you know, freedom-loving and victimised peoples. And tunnels is a real theme here, isn't it? There's always weapons and high-grade launching capacity hidden and concealed, often below things like schools and hospitals. And when they are attacked, as you say, it's always presented as though it's against just innocent bystanders and not against Hezbollah and Hamas and all the other multiplicity, Fatah, all the other groups who have had this coming for a damn long time.
1: Yeah, and of course, the counterfactual to this, if you suggest that Israel shouldn't be taking out these Hezbollah installations and the like, well, the only alternative is you allow Hezbollah to keep firing on innocent people in Israel. That's effectively what you're saying. And it also, it's worth noting that under United Nations Security Council Resolution 1701, I think it is, over the past nearly 20 years, the UN has been charged with keeping Hezbollah and all these weapons out of southern Lebanon, which they've obviously not done.
4: The UN should be charged with a lot of things, Chris. Yes. I'll leave that point just to hang in the air for people to consider any which way they wish.
1: Yeah, it's just an incredible failure by them, and it's proven every day. Thanks for joining us, Tim. I appreciate it. Tim Blair there.
4: Yes, mate.
1: Joining us from Western Victoria. Read his stuff in the Daily Telegraph. I want to now catch up with Zoe McKenzie, who, of course, is Shadow Cabinet Secretary. She joins us from Parliament House, Canberra, where it's all been happening today. Thanks for joining us again, Zoe. I've got to get your thoughts on some of the commentary that's been around and it's been fleshed out by Pauline Hanson herself lately, saying that, you know, she's pretty keen to work with the coalition. There shouldn't be a competition between the coalition and One Nation, but they could actually work together. That's unusual coming from her, because her whole sort of shtick is that it's the Unity Party that she's opposed, that is Labor and the Liberals.
3: Well, possibly, but I've heard her say equally as often that she is determined to get rid of Labor, both at the federal level and most recently when she appeared in my state by-election seat of Nepean. She said the same thing. She doesn't want to see a Jacinta Allen government in Victoria, and she doesn't want to see an Anthony Albanese government in Canberra. And let me tell you, I agree with her 100% on all of that. I think the thing we saw in Nepean was that roughly 65% of people were taking anything but Labor in terms of their how-to-vote cards. They were very clear that they don't want to be Labor, Teal, Green, or all their allied little lefty mates. That's not what they want in charge of the state of Victoria and the nation. And that is something we can work on.
1: Yeah, I mean, I think that's very clear. I think that's obviously a point of commonality between the coalition parties and One Nation, is that they want to get rid of the Labor government. And to the extent that anyone wants to argue between the two, you know, there's obviously all sorts of frictions and all sorts of problems, but you are united on that point. But there are reports out of the party room meeting that you would have been at today, saying that Andrew Hastie has said that he'd rather be carried out in a box than cooperate with One Nation.
3: But let me be clear: we agree that Labor is doing a terrible job federally and at the state level. We have very different proposals for the Australian people. I, for example, have no idea where Pauline Hanson and her party members stand on things like trade, education, higher education, vocational education, housing. So there are myriad things. Remember, we are a party of government. We are a full service party. We have to have both plans and capability across the entire spectrum of what the Commonwealth government does for the Australian people. We don't yet know what Pauline Hanson and her team's plans are for Australians. The good news is she fronted up to the press club last week, and she will have to do much more in terms of giving a detailed plan to the Australian people. But we already have work on foot to develop that plan. I'm co-chair of the Policy Development Committee, and we are moving at pace to develop a full spectrum of plans to get this country back in a strong economic state. That is our key aspiration, and that is the conversation we will be having with the Australian people under the banner of the coalition, the Liberal Party and the National Party, in the lead up from here to the 2028 election.
1: Now, on your other flank, there is talk of the Teals forming a party. Would you be worried about a Teal Party candidate running against you in Flinders?
3: So it sounds like we're going to have the Zali Party, and then we're going to still have the Teals. And it's a bit of jostling to say who's going to land in which column at this point in time. What I think we need to remind everyone is this atrocious budget that we're seeing play out today in Canberra, that was aided and abetted from the word go by the Teal movement. Allegra Spender was out there saying we need to fix CGT, we need to fix negative gearing. And guess what? My Teal in Flinders was saying exactly the same thing. Not pushing for more housing, pushing for more taxes on housing. And as we well know, that means if you take away negative gearing, you will have 35,000 less houses built. The PM's always talking about public housing this, public housing that, we're building this, we're building that. Guess what? Confidence in the construction industry is at rock bottom. So the numbers of houses being built will be less, and at the same time, the government seems to be doing everything it can to make it a design feature of the Australian economy to crash the real estate market.
1: Indeed, that's where we're heading at the moment. Thanks for joining us, Zoe. I appreciate it. Zoe McKenzie there in Canberra, the member for Flinders in Victoria. Yeah, those Teals. Never forget, Teal is just another shade of green. It's also one of the colours for Port Adelaide too, so it's not a great colour. We're going to get to a break. On the other side, we'll cross to London and find out about the changing of the guard at number 10 Downing Street.
0: Sky News will be back after this short break.

0: As we were suggesting last night, former Manchester Mayor Andy Burnham looks like being unopposed to succeed Keir Starmer after Keir Starmer resigned as the British Prime Minister just after we went off air last night. This tumult comes less than 2 years after Starmer led Labor to a landslide victory. Here's the latest from Sky News UK.
1: The sixth Prime Minister to leave office in a decade, brought down not by the ballot box, but his own side. His staff and allies watched on.
2: And when I leave the biggest job in the country, I shall spend more time on the most important job, being the best husband I can to my fantastic wife, Vic, who has been a rock by my side through good times and bad. And being the best dad I can to my beautiful children, who are my pride and my joy.
1: Nearly a decade after leaving Parliament.
3: We now come to Andy Burnham, member for Makerfield.
1: Yeah! Burnham cheered on as he returned, sworn in again as an MP as he journeys to PM.
0: Let's go to London now and catch up with News Corp Europe correspondent, our great mate and Sky News contributor, Sophie Ellsworth. Thanks for joining us, Sophie. It finally all unfolded last night in real time for you, as you've been predicting for such a long while. Is there anything that could go wrong for Burnham now? Is there any chance that another Labor hand might put themselves up for the job so there's a contest that would slow everything down?
4: Well, Chris, as we stand here today, it looks like Andy Burnham will be the only Labor MP to put his hand up to run for the top job. There is word that there could be another couple of MPs maybe throwing their hat in the ring, including Darren Jones, who is the Chief Secretary to the Prime Minister, because they really want to understand what Andy Burnham's policies are, Chris, and we don't have a lot of detail. But just looking at the front pages, Chris, as I always like to show you today on the front of the London Sun, it says that Burnham, he thinks it's all over, and it describes him as smug looking. And then on the front of the Daily Mail, it's Messiah without a mandate. And Chris, this is the concern, that he is being able to get the keys to 10 Downing Street without telling the British public really what he stands for. He is set to give a speech next week and all eyes will be on him, because at the moment it looks like he's going to walk right into that top job.
0: Yeah, look, it's been drawn out, but it all looks a bit too smooth, doesn't it? Politics doesn't often work that way. And if, of course, there is a contest, it gets complicated, doesn't it? Because under the British system, is it just the parliamentarians who vote, or would it have to go out to the party membership as well?
4: So they have to get 81 MPs to support the person who puts themselves forward. They also have to have the backing of several unions and some of the Labor affiliated parties. So it's not as simple as it sounds, but it looks like all the ducks are in a row for Andy Burnham. But look, Chris, yesterday he was walking around Westminster like he is Prime Minister. He was taking selfies, he was signing autographs, and the BBC even had a chopper following him from getting on the train at Manchester, where he resides, down to London, to Euston Station. There was a chopper monitoring him. He was met with a huge amount of media. He wanted to get the tube to Westminster, but was advised against that. There is absolutely a media circus around him, as you can imagine, because, Chris, this is the seventh Prime Minister for Britain in just 10 years.
0: Just extraordinary. Now, of course, Keir Starmer's old ally, Donald Trump, has bid him farewell. Here's the president.
5: Because I think he's a lovely man, but I said, you're really messing up energy. You have windmills all over the place. In the meantime, you have the North Sea oil, and they won't let anybody drill. And I told him, he's a very nice man. I mean, sort of a friend of mine. I mean, he was not good to us with NATO, Pete, right? He said, we can't use the island to land. That was the first.
0: Yeah, look, a lot of problems there, very similar to Anthony Albanese's problems, shocking on immigration and shocking on energy. But that's the real worry for the British public, isn't it? You change prime ministers, but the government won't change on those key policies, you wouldn't think.
4: And that's exactly right, Chris. The point here that many of the critics of the Labor Party are saying is that Andy Burnham will actually be more left-wing than Keir Starmer, and nothing will really change under Andy Burnham. But this is a chance for the Labor Party to reset. They've had two terrible years. Reform are winning in the polls, and they hope this will rejuvenate the party and give them a red-hot shot when there is a next general election, which must be held here in Britain by 2029.
0: Great stuff, Sophie. Thanks for joining us. What a beautiful morning it looks like down there at Westminster in London. Last time I was there, it was freezing. Now we've got to get to a break. On the other side, we're going to catch up with Lisa Goddard and Stephen Senatiempo for our Tuesday panel. One of the things we'll look at is the scrapping of illegal e-bikes.
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0: Sky News will be back after this short break.
1: Let's get into our Tuesday panel now. And joining us today on the desk is Lisa Goddard from Adoni Media. Good to see you again, Lisa. And in Canberra, Radio 2CC breakfast host, Stephen Senatiempo. Let's start with you, Stephen. Given it all happened in Canberra today, Labor doing a deal with the Greens, that's what we expect, isn't it? But it's always ugly to watch it.
2: Yeah, and I thought it was a bit... There was a level of arrogance there to hold a press conference just to say, hey, we've done a deal with the Greens to get through this terrible tax policy that we've put through in the budget. We know you all hate the budget, and that's why we're still talking about it more than a month down the track. But what a good job we've done.
1: Yeah.
2: Extraordinary.
1: Hey, we've done a deal, Lisa, to break our election promises and give you a new tax grab. It's hardly heroic. But I noticed they did separate press conferences, not like Julia Gillard back in the day announcing it with the Greens.
3: So they've learnt something at least. But I look at this and I may be being a bit cynical, but you've got Labor on one side saying, yep, we're going to hike up taxes, which the Greens are never going to oppose. Mm-hmm. But they've brought the NDIS in because basic math, right? You need to get more taxes out of our pockets if you're going to keep bumping up this NDIS, which the Greens clearly want to drag out reform on.
1: Yeah, well, this it's got nothing to do with the tax grab, right? And it's just the Greens bringing in another issue. Labor promising to try and get the NDIS under control, but, you know, I'll believe it when I see it. Mm-hmm. But the Greens are even slowing that down. It's going to cost us more money and drag it out.
3: Yeah, and now turn the inquiry into a political football for them.
1: It will be, Stephen. This inquiry will make it even uglier. They'll attack Labor over it. In the end... Again, taxpayers are going to lose out.
2: Yeah, the stupidity of this is that we have these inquiries after we pass the legislation, which makes no sense whatsoever. But it's just absolutely extraordinary that we have these omnibus bills. I think we need to ban omnibus bills. If there's more than one piece of legislation that is totally unrelated to each other, they shouldn't be allowed to be passed through the parliament in one go. I rail against it every time, and I know politicians think that there's some level of expediency there, but we'd rather actual good policy rather than expediency, I would have thought.
1: Perhaps we should just ban the word omnibus. I think it's served its purpose. I just want to go on to this other issue related to anti-Semitism and all these horrible issues we're dealing with in this country. And it goes to education and this report that the teachers' union is looking for guidance when it comes to Holocaust lessons. They're saying it's difficult, too difficult to teach kids about the Holocaust because they have kids who are opposing Israel and rejecting these lessons in the classroom, Lisa. This is the whole point. You've got to teach them the facts.
3: Yeah, it's not an opt-in or an opt-out on what you want to teach out of the national curriculum. So these teachers should not be allowed to say, well, look, you know, I feel uncomfortable doing this and I don't want my Muslim students learning anything about the Holocaust because, my goodness, it may offend them.
1: It's another way that the anti-Israel hatred and ignorance of the street protesters is finding its way into actually polluting the minds of our kids in the classroom. Before I come to you, Stephen, I just want to show everyone Johannes Leek's cartoon from The Australian this morning on this very issue. Brilliant as usual. There he's got the teacher at the top of the class explaining why they can't do Anne Frank, the diary of Anne Frank. And, of course, the teacher's head has been lopped off. A grim but telling cartoon, Stephen. This is just shocking.
2: Yeah, it absolutely is. I railed against this on my program this morning and I made the point that the only people who should be offended by classes on the Holocaust are Jewish kids whose grandparents or great-grandparents might have been caught up in it. We should all be offended by the Holocaust. That's the whole point of why we need to teach this and why we can't ever forget. And if there's anyone that feels uncomfortable being taught about history, well, they need to be told to sit down, shut up and listen to the teacher, because history needs to be taught as it always has, and that is the facts, actuality. This is what happened from reliable sources. These were the precursors to why the Nazis murdered 6 million Jews, and this is why we can't let it happen again. Yeah. If we can't teach that, if teachers don't have the courage to teach that, then they're probably in the wrong profession.
1: Yeah, spot on. Well said. Now, let me go to some vision from northern New South Wales now, what police have done to illegal e-bikes. Now, Lisa, this is extraordinary. I mean, if they're illegal, find people or take them off the streets, but can't you tune them down or something and give them to someone who needs them or sell them? Why do you have to smash them up?
3: I remember the days when they take the Hoons cars, right, and smash them up, and that was their big show.
1: Same deal. They're doing that to crush the spirits of the Hoons. Why not de-hoon the cars and make use of them?
3: Or maybe put some age limits around the kids that can actually ride these things. That would be a good start. Queensland is doing that, but New South Wales, no, let's just...
1: Yeah, Queensland's looking at stronger laws on this. Yeah. It is a real problem, Stephen. These bikes are racing around on the streets and on the footpaths at ridiculous speeds. And, of course, kids with no licences, no registration.
2: Well, we had three clowns rampaging through a shopping centre here over the weekend, doing burnouts on the tiles and aiming at old people and people with prams. I think they should ban them altogether. I applaud the New South Wales government for doing this, but I would say that illegal e-bike is an oxymoron. Smash the lot of them.
1: Now, I've got to let you have a bit of a say on the World Cup, Stephen. I know you're big on soccer, or as you prefer to call it, football. But tell me about this Australian coach. You've got two guys who score absolutely world-class goals in the first game and he starts them on the bench. How can you come up with some sort of nonsense to justify that?
2: Look, Chris, as I tried to say to you on social media last week, it's a little bit more nuanced than that Kick Chasey game that you follow. But I understand what his strategy was. I don't agree with it, but what he was thinking was bring those players on in the second half, try and defend in the first half, and then bring them on in the second half with a bit of impact.
1: Come on, Lisa.
2: It doesn't make any sense, does it, Lisa?
1: You have your best weapons on the field, don't you?
3: Well, you should. Look, all I know about the Socceroos is that Albanese has told me today it's on at 12 o'clock tomorrow, and no doubt he'll be watching.
1: So. Friday, I think.
3: Friday. There you go.
1: I've got Friday. And Albo's going to watch it, yeah. Thanks for joining us, guys. I appreciate it. Lisa Goddard and Stephen Senatiempo. I was just going to finish up with some of your views or what I had to say last night about Labor's hypocrisy over political donations. One viewer says, come on, Albo, Labor gets millions from unions and several businesses. You're getting desperate, mate. And another viewer says, every time Albo opens his mouth, he sounds jealous and childish. He is trying desperately to discredit Pauline Hanson. And another viewer says, it's interesting that Albo has issues with a private citizen making political donations but has no problem living off and spending our money recklessly. And finally, Chris says, Albo's worried because the battlers are all for One Nation now. Not all of them, but a hell of a lot of them are. And he's worried, and so are a lot of people in the political establishment. Thanks for joining me. I'm going to be off for a couple of days, but Peter Credlin's up next. Cheers.
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4: Hello, welcome to the show. I'm live again from London today, but I'm coming to you from the actual conference of ARC, the Alliance for Responsible Citizenship. Here's what's coming up tonight on the show. The Greens do a deal with Labor to pass the government's controversial tax changes. So what's in it? How fair has the criticism been? They say it's bad legislation now, made even worse. A fiery question time. Steve Price and I will get you across the detail in a moment. The fallout too from Keir Starmer's resignation. It's been a busy 24 hours in London. Former PM Tony Abbott's here with me. We'll get his reaction. And those leaks from the coalition party room where Liberal Andrew Hastie took aim at One Nation. Albanese targets Pauline Hanson over her criticism of multiculturalism. She says we need to have just one culture. He's condemned her, yet there's a lot of people here saying that we've got to walk away from multiculturalism. We'll catch up with one of them, the outspoken historian Rafe Hadel-Mankoo. And that last-minute shock decision by Ben Robert Smith not to attend the War Memorial tonight. So what's behind this change and what's the reaction been? Steve will cross live to the event. Let's head now to Canberra for tonight's political headlines with our reporter Cam Redden.
5: Deal done. Labor's changes to capital gains tax and negative gearing will become law within a fortnight.
6: For the first time in a long while, young Australians are getting a fair crack.
5: The government agreeing to prevent super funds from borrowing to invest in residential housing in exchange for Greens support.
7: Today we have found out that the government has done a dangerous deal with the Greens.
5: The minor party has also secured a two-month extension for an inquiry into NDIS cuts, which would save the budget $35 billion over 4 years.
8: We will continue to work to have it chucked back into the bin.
9: The government remains convinced that this is absolutely the right package.
5: But some Liberals are far from convinced by their leader's strategy to combat the rise of Pauline Hanson. Frontbencher Andrew Hastie told the Party Room on Tuesday he would rather get taken out in a box than bend the knee to One Nation, much to the Prime Minister's enjoyment.
6: How about you stand up to One Nation on something? How about you prepare to follow this bloke's leadership and not bend the knee?
9: The comments reflect a growing frustration within Angus Taylor's team. Some Liberals believe attacking One Nation would only alienate voters they need to win back, but those at risk of losing their seats are increasingly of the view they need to fight the party head on or die trying.
7: Taylor, what is the difference between the Coalition and One Nation right now?
10: Well, I'd focus on two differences that are very, very important, and that is that we have a credible plan. We are a team and we work as a team. These are people who are part of a team that can deliver. And that is a big difference from what we are seeing from Labor right now and what we would see from others. Thank you very much.
5: But for some in his ranks, it's still not different enough. Cameron Redden, Sky News, Canberra.
4: As I said, it's been a busy day and a pretty fiery question time, as I said. Joining me now to discuss all the big stories at home in Australia, Steve Price, coming to me, of course, from Melbourne. We'll go to that political news at the top, this dirty deal, Steve, on the tax. That's what the opposition is calling it, on these tax changes, as Labor deals with the Greens now to pass those controversial reforms in the upper house. The PM, though, couldn't help with taking a swipe at the opposition today. Have a listen.
6: I expect that just as the three right-wing parties have opposed every one of our tax cuts, every pay rise for workers, every cost of living measure, every policy to build more homes and help more people buy a first home, they will oppose these measures and continue in their race to the bottom to see who can be more anti-aspirational, more anti-worker, and confirm that they're defined purely by what they're against.
4: It's always about the rank politics with this bloke, isn't it, Steve?
1: Yeah, it is, Peter. Good to join you again. I mean, he's a hypocrite, Anthony Albanese. I mean, he's rabbiting on there today about how, you know, One Nation and the Coalition shouldn't be doing a deal together and how Angus Taylor is beholden to what One Nation wants him to do. But he goes off and does a deal with the Greens to get his tax package through the Senate. And today we learn, of course, now that self-managed super funds are going to be prevented from investing in real estate. So how is that going to help housing stocks around the country? I mean, we're going to have a situation where rents are just going to go through the roof. I clearly don't understand, and I don't think the government understands, playing with the real estate market, Peter, is a dangerous thing to do. I don't think they realise the impact that that is going to have. In 2 years till the next election, I mean, we're going to find out pretty quickly what that means, because no one's going to be investing in places for people to buy and live in.
4: I think it's an unexploded bomb. We're already seeing some of the fallout with auction rates. Of course, house values will take a bit longer, but that'll be people that aren't even moving out of their homes, aren't even selling their homes, but they're looking at the value. They know what they pay on their mortgage. We know that there's also talk of two more rate rises, potentially more. And you're right to point out, in all of this, it's not just the homeowners impacted, it's renters too.
1: Yeah, and look, where is it? Why would is the government allowed to tell you, if you have a self-managed super fund, what you can and can't buy or what you can and can't invest in? I mean, surely that should be up to what you want to do with your own superannuation. They just can't help themselves. Governments of both sides wanting to get their hands on your superannuation, and to now say that if you have a little bit in super and you do not want to invest in a risky share market with the global problems that we have currently, but you can't now buy a two-bedroom apartment down the road and put that into your super fund and rent it to some young couple who want to live in the inner Melbourne or inner Sydney or Brisbane? Why is that the government's role?
4: Well, it's a war on aspiration, Steve. They want to bring everyone back to the pack. They don't want anyone to get, too aspirational, too rich, too comfortable. They want you dependent on the state. That's the whole fight. Hey, I've got to ask you about these comments from Andrew Hastie. They came out of the party room. I think that in itself is a worry, that you've got leaks now out of the party room. But he said, I would rather get taken out in a box than bend the knee to One Nation. The Prime Minister, of course, you know, all about the politics. He seized on that during question time. Have a listen.
6: The member for Canning has said in his party room that he wouldn't bend the knee to One Nation. A real contrast with the bloke, the current leader of the opposition, who when asked a question about monoculturalism, four times couldn't give an answer.
4: All right, Steve, a bit of mischief-making, or is this more serious?
11: I think it's more serious in regard to what Andrew Hastie's up to. I mean, this is not the first time that Andrew Hastie has spoken at odds with his current leader. And so is he trying to establish for himself some alternative power group within the Liberal coalition himself? I mean, no one is suggesting to Andrew Hastie that he should bend a knee to One Nation. What people are saying is One Nation is soaring in the polls. You're collapsing in the polls. If you and the National Party and One Nation don't do some sort of deal to get rid of a horrible government in Victoria, which is the worst in the country's history, and then get rid of a government in Canberra that is doing such a poor job, why wouldn't you get together to that end? Andrew, they're not asking you to beg. They're just asking you to be sensible.
4: And the more they fight amongst themselves on the right, Steve, you're absolutely correct to say that just gives Labor coverage. It gives Labor coverage from the scrutiny they should be having through the media. Of course, that's true. But it also gives them a cover that they can survive on an incredibly low primary vote. I mean, the Prime Minister's primary vote, he thinks he's ahead because he's got a lot of seats in the Parliament, but his primary vote is one of the lowest in Labor history. And he can skate through. Jacinta Allen can skate through every single time that the right is fighting amongst itself.
11: Absolutely. And, you know, they've got to put a stop to this. Angus Taylor has got to stand up to that. I mean, he didn't want to talk about it. That was a rather confusing media conference he gave today. One of my observations out of that, Peter, I'm not sure if you saw it because you're probably asleep at the time, but the Canberra gallery, and you know how they... Well, you know how they operate better than anyone. They are particularly aggressive toward Angus Taylor, and they keep trying to ask these gotcha questions to try and get and put him off centre. And they tend to achieve that. He doesn't look good in front of the Canberra Press Gallery. I think he's got to sort that out.
4: Yeah, I think he's got to mix up where he does those press conferences too, because the Prime Minister has them contained in that courtyard that has a level of gravitas. And he's doing doorstops in courtyards. I think he needs to get back into the coalition party room. He needs to present as the alternative Prime Minister. Hanson doesn't have that party room look and feel that he does. I think he needs to use it more often and restate his place as the opposition leader. And I think they've got to get policies out too, Steve. I mean, one of the problems they've got is they're having a war of rhetoric with the left and the right when they should be having a debate about substance, and there's not enough substance out there in terms of policy detail. And they've been there now for 18 months as an opposition. Lack of policy is what put Peter Dutton out of business, and it took down Susan Lee. Angus Taylor's got to make sure it's not his mistake as well.
11: Yes, it'll be interesting to see what Tony Abbott has to say about it, Peter. We'll see you straight up after the break with that extraordinary interview that I'm really looking forward to with the monoculture debate. Now, Parliament, speaking of Parliament, adjourned early in Canberra today. Peter will be back in a sec, so that MPs could attend the opening of this new $500 million Anzac Hall at the Australian War Memorial. It's happening this evening. Its construction, not been without its critics, but I am certain it will be magnificent, and I can't wait personally to visit. Victoria Cross recipient Ben Robert Smith was due to attend, but as Peter told you, it's reported that he is now ill and could not make it. Our political reporter, though, Reuben Spargo, is at this new Anzac Memorial. Reuben, what is the significance of this extension? Tell us about it.
12: Steve, behind me stands the nation's place of remembrance, which recognises the sacrifice, courage and stories of Australians who have served in wars, conflict and peacekeeping missions Inside is this new Anzac Hall which features exhibitions of Afghanistan, the Middle East, and peacekeeping operations. Some 2,000 workers, or nearly 2,000 workers, were involved in this project. It barely shut. The machines inside are magnificent. The jets, the helicopters, but also reading the stories of the men and women who have served really puts everything in perspective and makes you emotional. The Prime Minister will be speaking soon. All living recipients of the Victoria Cross were invited to see the opening ceremony, including Ben Robert Smith. Steve?
11: He was unable to attend. I'm told that he is ill. Look, Ruben, I'm a massive fan of the Australian War Memorial. Obviously, I've not seen this new structure. But, I mean, you know, when you say the displays, the biggest surprises, what would you say it is when someone goes inside the revamped War Memorial tonight or in the coming weeks?
12: The machinery that I mentioned, Steve, walking under the helicopters is really something, seeing those bits of equipment up close. I've been here a couple times since the work has been completed. I was speaking to a miner over from Western Australia, and he was standing there in awe. I've also spoken to a veteran who features in a model display of the Timor-Leste peacekeeping operation and Australia's involvement. He was shown his little figurine within that model display, and you could see the emotion in his eyes. So whether you served in the Australian Defence Force or whether you call Australia home, this Australian War Memorial and the new Anzac Hall means something to everyone different. We have had politicians coming through the doors too for the official ceremony. I spoke to a couple as they entered.
13: The modernisation of this incredible facility, it exemplifies, I think, how Australians believe how our war dead should be remembered, and not just our war dead, but our men and women who have served and continue to serve in uniform.
14: Anything we can do to honour our veterans is a good thing. They've made the ultimate sacrifice, over 100,000 of them, so I'm looking forward to seeing the final result, and it's great that Parliament was adjourned so that every parliamentarian who's able to make it can show their respects.
15: Yeah, this is the most beautiful place in the whole of Canberra. Sorry, I love Parliament House, but yeah, this depicts to me what Australia's all about. You know, our defence personnel, the men and women that fought for our country, sacrificed their lives.
11: Good on you, Ruben. Thank you very much for that. I can't wait to go and see
15: what Australia's all about. You know, our defence personnel, the men and women that fought for our country, sacrificed their lives.

0: Welcome back. I'm hosting from the Alliance for Responsible Citizenship Conference in London, ARC. And of course, you can live stream that from our website or app on skynews.com.au. Well, last week at the National Press Club, Pauline Hanson reopened the debate on multiculturalism. This morning on Breakfast TV, she went further, arguing that instead of many cultures, we need one distinct Australian culture.
1: It's about being united, strong, under the one culture, and everyone to be treated the same under one law. I'm not saying forget where you came from or your cultural background, by no means. When we actually go to the Olympics, we represent our nation like the Socceroos, it's all under the one flag, and that's the Australian flag. That's what I'm saying.
0: Now, the flag shouldn't be controversial, but it is. And predictably, of course, after those comments, the left reacted with outrage, including this from the Prime Minister and others.
2: Not a complex question, because we've never been a monoculture.
3: Not for this side of the house, this rubbish playing footsie with the monoculture language being pushed around by the One Nation Party.
0: But what Hanson said about the need for a country to have and protect its own culture is not as controversial as some want to make out. Indeed, it's very much a topical debate in places like Japan and here too in Britain. Critics say that multiculturalism has failed countries in the West who are losing their cultural foundation as large waves of newcomers arrive and no longer assimilate. Now, that doesn't rule out immigration. They argue as a country you can be multiracial, but you can't be multicultural. Its culture must be embraced by all.

0: all in order to build a cohesive society. Now, in London, this debate is raging. And so when I got out and about yesterday after I left the studio, I spoke to everyday Brits about the shock resignation of, yes, yet another Prime Minister, but I also asked for their reflections on where they think their country is at present, how it's travelling. Now, clearly, there's a deep cultural malaise here. Britain is a nation divided, and a big part of what is dividing them is uncontrolled migration and weak or non-existent leadership. I'd already planned to do a sit-down interview with prominent historian and broadcaster Rafe Hadelbang Koo, but this issue and my conversations earlier in the day ended up being a big focus of our discussion.
1: Britain's gone downhill. I lived here till I was 30. I'm in Ireland now, nearly 26 plus years. I'd never come back to England, never.
2: There doesn't seem to be any control in regards to the immigration.
3: Obviously, a big thing is illegal immigration. Some of these people, we don't know where they're coming from.
4: If you had to vote tomorrow, who would you vote for?
5: Reform, Nigel Farage.
4: Really?
5: Yes.
4: Well, what do you like about Farage?
5: I think he means business, and I think he'll sort this country out. In every respect to do with immigration, with everything. Like, it ain't right how the British people get treated. And then you get all these illegal immigrants coming over here, staying in these four-star hotels, giving money and all the rest of it. It ain't right.
0: Rafe, thank you for joining me. I was down at Lambeth Bridge this morning and speaking to people. Clearly a huge consideration, not just with how they are feeling, but also, I guess, where they think their country is headed, was immigration. And not just the volume of people coming through, but what it is doing to the culture of their country. And to say that it's a big concern would probably be understating the problem. Is that your sense of things?
6: It is an understatement. For many people, this is an existential crisis. It's a struggle for the very soul of Britain. And, you know, you just have to go up and down the spine of this country from the old sort of mill towns in the north of England down to London. People's communities have been completely changed beyond all recognition within the space of one generation. You know, we've had more immigration to Britain in the last 20 years than in the last 2,000 years combined. And no society can sustain such rapid change.
0: So if you think it's crook here, you're basically telling Australians we should be on guard.
6: Yeah. Honestly, look to what's happening in Britain and understand the lessons that can be learned.
0: But the left say that multiculturalism is a good thing.
6: Well, barely a week goes past when you don't have a politician or a police commissioner saying diversity is our greatest strength.
0: Correct,
6: our greatest
0: strength. Yes.
6: I'm afraid we've had the experiment. There's no evidence for it whatsoever. And this is not an attack against immigration per se. This is about mass immigration. This is not an attack on having some diversity. Of course, some diversity is good. But it is the level of super diversity we have today that is fraying the social fabric of this country. We have stopped celebrating Western culture and Western civilization. We've engaged in cultural relativism. And because we are prioritizing and promoting...
7: Sky News will be back after this short break.
0: Welcome back to the Alliance for Responsible Citizenship Conference in London. I'm here in the borough of Kensington. 4,000 guests are milling around behind me on their way into the auditorium for the official opening of the three-day event. But you can join us here too. You can live stream all the sessions via our Sky News website, skynews.com.au. We'll be back to Australia shortly and all the headlines with Steve. But right now, I want to give you some hope. And don't we need that? Too often we hear that common sense is dying out, that younger people are almost programmed to vote left, particularly those coming out of universities. But that's not as accurate as we're led to believe. Look at young Will Shackle on nuclear policy as just one example. So too my next guest, who's taken up the fight to defend women's rights, biological women's rights, in the face of strident trans ideology. And she's doing it on a university campus, where her battle to create a club for biological women has been such an ordeal that it's gone globally viral. Here's a clip of her. Her name is Maeve Halligan, president of the Cambridge University Society of Women.
8: The word transphobic is obviously one that is attributed to me and others very, very frequently. A phobia is an irrational fear of something that is disproportionate to the risk it actually poses

0: If I see a trans person, I'm not scared at all. It's not that I'm afraid of somebody who describes themselves as trans. It's not that I wish any harm on anybody. If I'm afraid of anything, it's the ideology itself and how pernicious it is, and the fact that it quite clearly targets, in many cases, the vulnerable and often the young, especially young girls, because it is all about leaning in to the fact that your mental state and your perception of your body is misaligned with your actual corporeal or physical form, and that that needs to be rectified, not from the mental side of things, but from the physical side. It's saying, yeah, your body's wrong, so fix it drastically, aggressively, irreversibly.
1: I'm delighted to say the wonderful Maeve Halligan joins me live here in London. Welcome, Maeve. I'm so pleased to meet you in person because I've been following what you've been doing online for some time. It shouldn't have been so hard at Cambridge of all places to have a society for women.
0: Sure. So myself and two of my close friends founded the Cambridge University Society of Women in October of 2025. So we've only been operational for one academic year here in the UK. When we launched, there was immediately backlash, especially from the student body and including, you know, academics at the university, and some from the wider public. But we also enjoyed very, very widespread support, which we're really grateful for. Some from organisations here in the UK like Sex Matters, the Women's Rights Network, and also the Free Speech Union. And then also, yeah, just from members of the public. And we raised funds in order to like further our desire to promote women's rights and our events and similar. So all in all, it's been really, really successful, but that doesn't negate the fact that the backlash has been so vicious and often personal. I mean, we've suffered with threats of violence, death threats. You know, students come up to me in the street and shout at me, call me a fascist. And this is outrageous. It's something that we've sort of weathered, and it's bound us three founders as friends. But at the same time, that doesn't mean that any young woman seeking to form an organization for other young women should ever have to deal with this. And the fact that we have to on a university campus, in my view, is outrageous.
1: And a club for women is not controversial. Maybe before women's rights, maybe when women are struggling to get into university. But I would have thought now, you know, it's incredible that you've had to fight as hard as you have.
0: Well, absolutely. I mean, interestingly, the University of Cambridge was actually the last British university to let women have degrees in the first place. So the way I see it, it has a history of misogyny, and that's interesting. You know, luckily a corner was turned, but I believe that there's been a huge step backwards in the wrong direction, because now what we're seeing when we've got men who identify into womanhood or attempt to, seeking to destroy biological women's association with one another, I believe that's misogyny just dressed up in a different way.
1: Yeah.
0: So it's, yeah, as I say, it's really disappointing, but at the same time, it makes me really angry. And I do think that the fact that we were the first society of its kind in a university in the UK, the first single sex group that was openly and proudly just for women and wanted to promote women's rights, I do hope that that will inspire other young women to do the same. And I've already had so much contact from other young female students who are saying that, you know, they feel less alone, maybe they feel galvanized now to do similar things. So, you know, one person makes that leap, one group makes that leap in our case, and it can really encourage and inspire other people to join our cause, especially because they agree with us, but it's just so hard to feel so alone in this opinion because the backlash you receive for voicing it is so aggressive.
1: You know, I say this sincerely, you have inspired me because I have been fighting this fight for 10 years that I've been on television, and I feel sometimes that I'm only talking to women of my generation or older, and that younger women are either scared to have that conversation and defend their rights, or they don't think it's important, that they think things are easy, that the gains have all been won. But I feel that the gains are being reversed if it wasn't for women like you.
0: Well, I would agree that some young women are kind of fairly apathetic, which is ironic considering this directly affects their sex-based rights, which are very important and should be upheld in law and more generally. Mm-hmm. And I also, you know, I do know that there is, large groups, and it's growing in number, of young women who absolutely agree with our point of view and support that and are willing to be more active, you know, as the months wear on. But I should add, sadly, that the younger generation of women, sort of Gen Z, if you like, and some younger millennials, some of them are the biggest advocates for this movement that functionally erases sex-based, or seeks to erase sex-based reality and therefore sex-based rights for women. So it's sad when women are, you know, the biggest cheerleaders of a movement that will harm them directly, and it's already doing so. And when they don't seek allyship in other young women, people like me, and instead they seek to, you know, shout us down. Some of the most vitriol and backlash that we have received has been from young women themselves. So there's clearly work for me, for us to do in our own demographic as young women to try and, you know, engage in civil conversation and help these women to see that it's actually really important to promote the rights that protect them.
1: You will be aware of Sal Grover's case in Australia, and if you had, she did it in a virtual sense, pretty much what you have done at Cambridge. The only difference is she has spent many years and millions of dollars now defending her right to have a women's only group in the online environment. Mm. Fortunately, that case here in the Supreme Court has meant the government has now had to lock in the defence of biological rights. Do you feel that legally you are protected as you should be?
0: Well, I would say that after the UK Supreme Court ruled in April 2025 that sex in our Equality Act, means biological sex, so, you know, man, woman and sex is binary and all the rest of it. After that ruling, I personally, and I know many other women who have been in this fight for longer than me, I only joined it in about sort of 2020 as a teenager. I know that we felt a sense of vindication, and there was a sense of maybe we've turned a corner, maybe all of this damage and harm, but hard work, maybe it's finally paying off. Mm-hmm. However, you know, the reality on the ground here in the UK is that so many institutions and organisations are simply refusing to comply. In fact, you've got organisations saying that the Supreme Court, the highest court in our land,
1: yes,
0: has somehow done something unlawful, and universities are included in that, as are schools. You know, they're still messing around, removing single-sex spaces or saying that single-sex spaces are not something that, you know, young girls and boys, children, should have a right to. And parents are pushing back, but they're so often crushed. You know, the NHS is still ideologically captured, as we say, in this sense, and various other institutions in our society. And it's very frustrating, because when you believe that you've had some kind of victory, you start feeling optimistic. But it gets to the point now where, you know, people...
1: Keep up the fight, mate.
0: Well, they're becoming disillusioned, you know.
1: Keep up the fight. As I said, you've given me hope.
0: Thank you.
1: I hope you've given my viewers hope tonight.
0: And thanks so much.
1: Thanks for joining me. The G Magnificent, I told you she was fantastic. All right, that's it from me from London. We're going to cross back to Steve. Lots of things to get across. I'll see you tomorrow night. We're going to talk about de-radicalisation tomorrow and radical Islam. Join me then.
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0: Sky News will be back after this short break.
1: Welcome back. Great stuff from Peter there. She'll be back with you from London normal time tomorrow night. Let's bring in the panel now, Senior Fellow for the Menzies Institute, Nick Cater, and former Liberal MP, Nicole Flint. Welcome to both of you. Great to see you, and great to see our old Prime Minister, Tony Abbott, there in London. Well, here we go. Another day, guys, another generational study. So 10,000 people, so a substantial cohort, I guess you could argue, aged between 19 and 24 years old. That's Gen Z, I'm told, reliably. But this finding, they have fears about global warming, Nick and Nicole, and climate change. 20% of that 10,000, so if my maths right, 2,000 of them, say those concerns mean they do not want to have children. I mean, the Australian Institute of Family Studies found two-thirds of those aged 19 to 24 so concerned about the environment. Nick, I read these things with, I think, a healthy scepticism, but if you look at the education system in our country, probably shouldn't surprise us, should it?
2: No, it's an indictment on those teachers, on those educators who just teach kids to be pessimistic. You know, this is, I think kids are generally coming out of school very pessimistic, looking for something to be pessimistic about, and they've got climate change, they've got other things to worry about. And this is completely wrong. I mean, you should be teaching kids to come out thinking, well, whatever we've achieved so far, and don't forget these kids are growing up at the most prosperous time in history. Right. Well, we've solved many of the diseases and things that afflicted previous generations. Not all of them, but we will. And they should be encouraged to say, well, we're going to do better. We're going to go on. We're going to achieve more. But this very basic thing, you know, raising kids, the one thing which is one of the most fundamental things to human nature and can give you a great sense of achievement. They're being denied that by teachers who just tell them everything's wrong, everything's going badly. So this is just a small example of what we see right across the board, I think.
1: Nicole, I tend to have a little more optimism for young people than what that study shows. I've got two daughters in their late 20s. But this idea that they're not going to have children because they've been so scared by being lectured constantly about global warming, do you think maybe once you get to 24, 25, that you might then change your mind? You might get a bit more sensible about this stuff?
3: Look, you would certainly hope so, Steve, but the fact is, as Nick has just pointed out, we've had a couple of generations of kids now who have been completely brainwashed by a heavily left-leaning education system. So I hope that these young people will come to their senses and will see some hope for the future. But if they don't, if they can't re-educate themselves, I suppose, maybe we don't want them having kids anyway and perpetuating the problem.
1: Well, let's hope it's all going to turn around, but, I mean, I don't have a great deal of confidence. Listen, I watched both of you. I watched Angus Taylor today. He went out and did one of his media conferences. He addressed the controversial tax bill today. Had a little bit of a clash with reporters. I've got a bit of a theory on this. I'll put that to you, Nicole, in a sec, but here's what Angus Taylor had to put up with today outside Parliament.
4: There's a very personal issue for me in what this budget is doing to hardworking Australians. You know, small businesses, investors, young Australians putting away an nest egg so that they could buy a home.
5: Can I finish this?
4: Well, I'm responding to this. And I tell you what, that is an assault on aspiration in this country.
1: Nicole, the Canberra Press Gallery, you've dealt with them. But they seem to either, I don't know if they smell a bit of blood in the water, but they don't treat Anthony Albanese like that, but they tend to interrupt and attack Angus Taylor at every opportunity.
3: Well, of course they do, because as we know, unfortunately, apart from you, Steve, and all of your wonderful colleagues at Sky and sensible papers like the Daily Telegraph and the Tiser and the Herald Sun, most journos are heavily left-leaning, especially in the press gallery, whether it's the ABC or, you know, the Guardian, et cetera, et cetera. So, look, it's really good to see Gus firing up. We need to see more of it. But what we really need to see from the coalition is really strong policies being released as quickly as possible that are a real point of difference to not just Labor, but also One Nation.
1: I love the term Gus. I think he should go with that. I think, Nicole, Gus would suit him very well. I mean, we saw the picture of him on the horse last night. Gus would be perfect. Nick, what do you make of the Canberra Press Gallery?
2: Well, they're not serious people anymore, are they? It's hard to find anybody there who's got a serious interest in policy and reform. They just want the circus of it. That's why they're loving Pauline Hanson at the moment, because she's providing a bit of entertainment for them. Angus Taylor has got down to some serious economic reform. And if we want economic reform in this country, we want to have lower taxes through things like ending bracket creep, then we've got to listen to him. But I just don't think the Canberra Gallery are in the mood to do that. I suspect maybe the broader population aren't really in the mood for that conversation right now. But he's got no alternative. He has to keep going with these very basic but important points about the economy, the future, the aspiration and investment. Because if we don't talk about these things, if we don't address these things, then there's a very gloomy future ahead for this country. That's the long and the short of it. So I back him all the way. And I just wish the gallery were the gallery that used to be there in the 90s when they used to be urging both sides onto even greater feats of economic reform. Not now. No. I don't think they know what economic reform is.
1: That's not going to happen, Nick. If you want to know why so many people in regional Australia are turning to One Nation, they feel they're ignored. I mean, have a listen to this dreadful story. A pensioner who was allegedly stabbed in her home, Northern Tablelands region of northern New South Wales, they had to stay in the house because if they'd run outside to escape their attackers, they would have lost mobile phone coverage. 72-year-old woman, her and her husband, essentially forced to confront the intruder because if they went outside, they couldn't make a phone call. I mean, how's that acceptable in 2026?
3: It's not acceptable at all. And Steve, I live 300 kilometres from Adelaide, so our family farm is in the southeast of South Australia. We have never had worse mobile phone reception. I'm on Vodafone, mum and dad are on Telstra, so we've got both you know, providers covered, and it's just as bad on each. So phone coverage has gotten worse. The federal government has a lot to answer for, well, has everything to answer for on this. But also, I'd say a whole lot of usually very safe seat holders in rural and regional Australia who haven't been advocating for their residents and haven't been holding the telcos and the government, whether it's Labor or Liberal, to account. It is unacceptable. And quite honestly, look, I wrote this column over a decade ago. Having phone reception is a human right, as this poor couple have just discovered in the most life-threatening of situations. It's unacceptable and it needs to be fixed.
1: Nick, that's why One Nation is surging in the polls. People are just sick of being treated like mugs.
2: Right. They are. They're being, you know, the government comes up with very bad ideas and then it can't even do those properly. So, you know, these sort of things really annoy people. You know, the NBN, the problems with that. I mean, I had issues with it this morning and I'm not.
1: Potholes in roads.
2: You know, these things. Yeah, these are things with our government has spent a lot of our money trying to do for us and they're not working. And it's just another reason, I think, why people are saying we're sick of the lot of you.
1: Absolutely. People are very peed off. Nicole and Nick, appreciate your company tonight. Thank you very much. I'll be back with Peter Credlin tomorrow night at 6. She will, of course, be in London again tomorrow night. Fantastic interview she had with her three guests tonight. She'll be live from that conference in London tomorrow night. It's time for the Bolt Report with my old mate, Andrew Bolt.
6: The Bolt Report. Tonight, a packed show, a shock judgment in the case of the two Bankstown nurses filmed allegedly making comments on their treatment of Israeli patients. And multicultural madness. Some New South Wales teachers say they won't teach Middle Eastern students about the Holocaust or even the Diary of Anne Frank. Also tonight, stunning audio from the National Library exposing the lies behind the Stolen Generations claims and much more, including Matt Canavan. But first, there's a golden rule in politics. If you're under fire, don't blink. Say your say and don't be sick of saying it. Because today the lying Albanese government spotted exactly that weakness and pounced. It was ugly. But it wasn't Pauline Hanson that it jumped on. No, the One Nation leader, she didn't take a step back this morning when she was grilled about her speech last week, calling for an end to multiculturalism and for a monoculture instead. And again, she made clear exactly what I said last night, that she obviously meant we could all celebrate our own cultures, my clogs are safe, but the government's role was to unite us publicly around just one.
7: Nothing would really change, just that we still have our culture, we still have our laws. Like, do we really want to see Sharia law? Do we want to see multiple marriages? It's about being united and strong under the one culture and everyone be treated the same under one law. I'm not saying forget where you came from or your cultural background.
6: Now, okay, I might have explained that a bit more clearly, but anyone with brains and honesty would understand what Hanson means. But today we saw that Labor has no honesty. And as for the Liberals, I'll get to them. Albanese, who has lied about so much, lied again about what Hanson meant.
8: Modern Australia is not a monoculture. Yesterday, Sunday, I was at an Assyrian function. It was a wonderful function in southwestern Sydney. Should that be allowed to happen?
6: Albo, don't be so stupid. Hanson said nothing at all about banning Assyrians from having a party, and you know it. But Albanese wasn't done misrepresenting her.
8: When we look at the Socceroos, we see examples of that rich culture, people who are proud of their ethnicity, of who they are, but also who are proud Australians.
6: Now, I've dealt with this fake counter-argument before. In fact, the Socceroos show exactly what Hanson does want. Immigrants joining Team Australia, sharing the same loyalty, the same goals, working as a team and following the same rules under the same flag. And with the abilities, hopefully, to win the next few games. But that is the opposite of multiculturalism, which is a government policy to encourage people to keep their own cultures and to keep apart and to fly three flags. Now, if the Liberals had the courage of their convictions, they would have gone the Prime Minister today for lying again about this issue that clearly matters a lot to a lot of Conservatives. Instead, there was a train wreck when journalists asked Coalition leader Angus Taylor, what he thought, and got more and more excited to see him wriggle and twist. I'll interrupt in Taylor's second attempt at not answering the question. Watch and wince.
9: Whether you do support multiculturalism seems like a pretty straight question.
10: Do you want to define it for me, Spearsy?
9: No, I just wonder if that's a problem for you that you can't actually...
10: No, we can have people from all over the world, right? That is not a problem.
9: Let me finish.
10: Now you got me going here, so let me have a... We can have people from all over the world, of all races and religions in this country, but they must share those core values.
6: Didn't want to answer about the monoculture and multiculture. After that, Albanese and Treasurer Jim Chalmers were off honing in on the weakness Taylor had revealed, being too scared to disagree with Hanson on a monoculture, but also too scared of the Liberal left to agree.
11: The current leader of the opposition, that when asked a question about monoculturalism, four times couldn't give an answer.
12: This side of the House recognises in Australian values the vast and important contribution made by multicultural Australia, Mr Speaker. Not for this side of the House, this rubbish playing footsie with the monoculture language being pushed around by the One Nation Party.
6: Where's the new Menzies of the Liberals to calmly, intelligently and with authority ram that nonsense right back down Labor's lying throat? That this is about creating one people out of multi-tribes. What Hanson is saying is not about disrespecting people of the countless cultures of Australia, including my own. This is about building one culture that unites us all, and at a time when it seems we're falling apart. while the politicians in charge just gibber and hoot. Joining me is our Tuesday regular, Senator Matt Canavan, now the leader of the Nationals. Matt, you have an Italian background, I have Dutch, but shouldn't government policy be to strengthen a monoculture that unites us all?
13: Look, Andrew, I don't like the word monoculture. I'd never heard of it before, really, until last week. And there's a bit of Pauline's interview you didn't play before. She said that she wants Australia to become like Japan. Well, I don't want Australia to become like Japan. I want Australia to be like Australia. We're not in the same... If that's what she means by the word monoculture, we're not like Japan. The very strict enforcement of a single culture in Japan. It's a great country. I love going there. And good luck to the Japanese. But that's not who we are. I much prefer to say what we should have is a common culture, that unites us all. As you've hinted at in your editorial, we do come from different cultural backgrounds, and Pauline herself said that today. So we have a form of multiculturalism. Now, I also agree that that word's been hijacked, unfortunately, by the left and weaponised to mean something it never was intended, I think, when the concept began, perhaps a few generations ago. So I've got no problem people celebrating their diverse cultural activities and practices. It's a wonderful part of our culture, our country. But what we do need is a common culture, and there is no doubt that the concept of multiculturalism has been abused by activists on the left to seek to erase our common culture. That's what we need to retake and defend. That's what I support. I don't want to see our country divided. There are things that, in fact, there are more things, in my view, that unite us as Australians than that divide us by the different cultural practices. I mean, for the Prime Minister to use, I went to an Assyrian event. Well, great. I mean, it is wonderful to go experience different foods and different ways of doing things.
6: Of course it is.
13: But, you know, at a fundamental level, the Prime Minister is just totally wrong that that's actually not what divides us as people, because when you go to those sort of events, what you are marked out almost without fail is how family-oriented those cultural practices are, how they all, in some different ways, unite a group of people into a common, as I say, common culture, common purpose. And that's what we need to recapture. I'd say one more thing. You've given me good time, and I appreciate you not interrupting me, but one more thing I'd say is perhaps the most poisonous thing to our common culture, our common values right now, is actually not from outside. It's not something I don't think Pauline has made a strong enough point on. It's something much more insidious, and the woke mind virus that is a organic creation of our own culture, let's say. So it's not been imposed on us by overseas or some other people. That inside our own walls is the greatest threat to our common culture, in my view, which we have to fight back on.
6: Couldn't agree with you more.
13: And have to defeat everywhere it pops up.
6: Yeah, no. I talked to an author of a big history on the origins of multiculturalism in Australia. He made the same point. It was the left. Multiculturalism is a theory created by the left, not by immigrant communities. Now, I think what Hanson is hankering for, maybe, I don't know, certainly I am, was the kind of thing that the Norwegians of the World Cup have been doing, you know, honouring their country's Viking past, even those that weren't Vikings, thank God. Rowing even up the escalator and in the stadiums with Norwegian politicians of all backgrounds doing exactly the same in Parliament. Have a look.
14: First slide, you come.
6: Matt, I reckon that's healthier. It makes them stronger than any three flags of multiculturalism. But I was just thinking, as watching that, what on earth would you do collectively in Parliament to show the same cultural unity?
13: Oh, I suppose it's Aussie, Aussie, Aussie, oi, oi, oi. Andrew, it's a
6: God, that's just awful. That's awful.
13: Hey, it's part of our culture. Don't deny it, Andrew. That's who we are.
6: No, but, God, I cringe at that one.
13: Well, one thing I actually hanker for, Andrew, I used to love when our athletes came out of the Olympics wearing Dreiserbone. And we remember we celebrated that part of our culture, the stockman, the pioneer, our frontier heritage. We seem to have lost that too. We're now sort of, there's a cultural cringe about that. Some people would argue, oh, that's sort of a colonial, or they stole land and all this stuff. And we don't have that. Now we come in with, bland Ralph Lauren polo sort of dress to Olympic events. And it's not really identifiably Australian. So I totally agree. And I think our sporting fans are still like those Norwegians. The disconnect we're seeing in our culture and frustration is that they see their elected representatives, unlike those in the Norwegian parliament, they see their elected representatives have a cringe about Australian patriotism, about supporting Australians wherever they find them, and doing so in a way that celebrates our country, yes, sometimes above others. We've got a great, great culture in this country. That's why so many people want to join us, why so many people want to come here, because it's incredibly attractive, it's fantastic. And as I've said since I've been leader, Andrew, everything that's wrong in this country right now can be fixed with everything that's right in it. We just need more Australia and we'll be fine.
6: Good answer. Now, Matt, better quickly do some serious economics and politics here before I run out of time. The government today boasting that it's got a deal with the Greens, another compromise with the Greens, that passes changes on capital gains tax discounts, negative gearing, which led Angus Taylor getting a kick of his own. Here he is.
14: My question is to the Prime Minister. In March last year, the Prime Minister said, I don't negotiate with the Greens. When will you stop lying?
6: And true to form, the Prime Minister sold his tax hit, Matt, with a bitter class war against people who invest. Listen to this.
8: Most Australians have nothing to sell but their time, nothing to give but their hard work. And that's how they earn an income. That's how they put food on the table. And we want those people, those hard-working Australians, to have the opportunity to own their own home.
6: Matt, is he right? Clawing back these discounts for investors is much fairer to wage earners.
13: It's the PM is an extremely diminished figure, Andrew. He's sounding more like Arthur Caldwell there than Paul Keating. I mean, it was Paul Keating that gave every worker a superannuation account. And what the Prime Minister did today was to impose restrictions on every worker that has a superannuation account and what they can do with it. Because of this ridiculous deal with the Greens, people with superannuation now will not be able to access the same benefits that large super funds can by going to limited recourse borrowing to buy their own home or to buy a home for an investment that's often used sometimes in their retirement. Now, big super funds can do that. They can expose themselves to leverage through derivatives, through buying into other geared investments. They're large. And this is the modern Labor Party writ large. They are all about the big. The modern Labor Party supports the big unions, the big superannuation funds, the big corporates, none of whom are touched by their tax changes. The attacks that have come in this budget from the Labor Party have all been on the small business, the small farmers, the small venture capital firms, and yes, now again, the small superannuation funds, self-managed superannuation funds, which are now being tied down with restrictions to try and force everybody in to a large super fund and pay more fees to Wayne Swan and his mates.
6: Yeah, on that very point that you make, it's excellent. I think it's one of those unintended consequences. I mean, Phil Currie of the Fin Review said experts were telling him that this is a thing of the self-managed superannuation funds used by women from broken marriages or whatever, widows, to buy a property with that money. And now, you know, here's a so-called loophole closed. Thank you, Greens. Thank you, Labor. Matt Canavan, thank you too. Thank you very much for your time. Really appreciate it. After the break, Australians turn off Donald Trump as he acts like an oaf again. But guess what? He might just have caused regime change in Iran.
0: Sky News will be back after this short break.

0: Donald Trump is embarrassing himself in ways that, you know, weaken the West. You just look at the latest Lowy Institute poll, which shows Australians' trust in our most critical ally now at a record low, and no wonder. You just look at the past week, how the US president seems to go out of his way to offend countries that should be America's strongest allies, but who are now leaving the US in the lurch. There's the president's ridiculous ego and his childish outbursts, just for two. You know, I watched Trump last week at that G7 summit with world leaders and some tech billionaires also on a panel. And he arrogantly slapped the table to get the attention of Sam Altman, who's head of OpenAI, like it was some lackey, to complain that Trump's chair was making him seem smaller. And that caused the Italian Prime Minister, Giorgia Meloni, to roll her eyes. And Trump went on and on about it until Canada's Prime Minister, to the right of the picture, left, I think it is, swapped chairs to shut him up and get on with business. And then Trump also insulted Meloni by claiming she begged him for a selfie, forcing this furious denial again from an American ally.
1: Donald Trump's statements are completely made up. I don't know why the president of the United States behaves like this towards his allies. It is disappointing that he does not show the same determination with the enemies of the West.
0: I mean, again, I wonder why Trump sometimes seems to go out of his way to make America's allies hate him, while treating tyrants like the best of buddies and now making the softest so-called peace deal with Iran, turning against Israel instead, letting his lapdog Vice President J.D. Vance treat it like dirt. When Israel complains that Trump's peace deal stops it defending itself from attacks from the Hezbollah terrorist army in Lebanon.
2: Donald J. Trump is the only head of state in the entire world who is sympathetic to the nation of Israel at this moment in time. And he happens to be the head of state of the world's superpower. If I was in the cabinet of the Israeli government, I might not be attacking the only powerful ally that I have anywhere left in the entire world.

0: What a nasty threat, and also a bit of a smear because, you know, there are plenty of other countries, and Germany for one, do back Israel. Now, all that said, I reckon Trump now does realise that this peace deal with Iran, so-called, makes him look weak, and is letting, that's because it's letting Iran immediately earn oil money, billions, and in American dollars, and is giving it sanctions relief, all without Iran yet giving up the uranium it enriched for nuclear bombs, which is the whole point of the war. So even conservatives are attacking Trump and is now talking tough. On the weekend, for instance, he warned that if Iran does close the Strait of Hormuz to oil tankers, as it falsely claims to have now done, you won't have a country. Its peace negotiators, who are now in Switzerland, won't even make it back to your effing country. And yet, you know, in defence of Trump, and contrary to what you hear in the media, he might just have defeated Iran's more extreme leaders. Look, I know Iran is talking tough. We won the war. We're going to start tolling ships in the Strait of Hormuz. We still want Israel destroyed, you know. But for all that, we are now actually seeing signs of a huge split in the Iranian leadership. The foreign minister and the speaker of Iran's parliament, they were in Switzerland on the weekend talking to J.D. Vance because they want this peace deal and the billions it means. But they have been denounced as traitors by ultra-right wingers at home. One cleric, a politician, even went on state TV to claim the two men had gone against the wishes of Iran's supreme leader.
1: فرمود چرا شروط رعایت نکردید آقا فرمود برای مذاکره و تعاون عجله داریم نه اجبار فرمود مذاکره باید برای پایان جنگ و عکس غرامت باشه نه در موضوع هستی
0: Well, that cleric is now being investigated for revealing state secret documents and the head of that TV program has been sacked. So, makes you wonder, is the supreme leader, Mojtaba Khamenei, and fellow ultra-hardliners in the Islamic Revolutionary Guard Corps really still in charge in Iran? Maybe not. Is the true leader now the more pragmatic guy making this peace deal with Trump, the Iranian speaker, Mohammad Ghalibaf? Although then again, how moderate is he, really? Whatever. I mean, Ghalibaf does talk a big talk, but I guess he feels he must perform for the cameras, otherwise he might be killed. But there is now a power struggle among Iran's leaders, even if the West doesn't think much of America's leader either. I was joined earlier by Sean Spicer, Donald Trump's first White House spokesman. Sean Spicer, always great to see you. Donald Trump in the past couple of weeks seems to me even more bolshy or whatever it is. What is it, a guy that's picking fights with the leaders of Britain and France and Germany and Italy and on it goes. What's going on?
2: I don't think each one probably can be explained in its own context. I don't want to paint a broad brush. But I will say that one of the things that's really interesting to me, Andrew, is for decades, as long as America sat back and picked up the tab for its European friends, everybody was happy. As soon as we started calling balls and strikes, making it clear that they weren't living up to their NATO obligations, everyone started questioning the relationship. So, I just find it interesting that we're all good, happy friends, as long as America's doing its role, picking up the tab for the European incursions, protecting them, covering all the military aspects of their security. As soon as we start holding them accountable and calling them out when we need their assistance, it's what are we doing to undermine the friendship? And I'm not really sure that we're appreciating the reality of how this relationship has gone.
0: Any time that people say, oh, Donald Trump is terrible and blah, blah, blah, I told you not to back him at the last election, I have to say it is a zero-sum game. And do you really want the Democrats' Kamala Harris to have won instead? Because look at this from last week, Sean. Is this the woman who would stand up to the West's enemies? Have a look.
3: We each have light inside of us. And we need to know that that is what inspires our hope as much as anything external to ourselves. Let that light kind of carry us, in particular through moments of darkness, that we not only act on that hope, but we inspire that hope in each other.
0: Oh, dear God, dear God. I mean, Mate, this is a woman who says she's considering running for president again. I mean, seriously, give me Trump any day.
2: But look at Don Lemon, his face, the interviewer in that, which is unbelievably sympathetic to her. Even he was like, what the heck are you saying? I didn't understand that. I literally think if you ask ChatGPT to say, create a Kamala Harris word salad, it couldn't do as good as that. You're right. Number one, you've got to remember what the alternative is. But I would argue that, as I said earlier, beyond that, it's a question of how long is America and American taxpayers supposed to continue to just sit back and do nothing? Because I guarantee you, Kamala Harris wouldn't be standing up to any of these people. She can't stand up to Don Lemon. She can't give a coherent answer to anything. So I agree with you, but I also think we need to have a little bit more of a backbone when it comes to standing up for what our interests are.
0: Well, I keep saying that one of Donald Trump's greatest achievements is to get Europe to finally stick its hands in its pocket and start paying for defence, its own defence. I mean, it's extraordinary. Right. It's a country with, 600 million people. America's 350 million and America's supposed to defend them. You know, get real. Sean, the Iran deal, how do you think it's playing out?
2: So count me as one of these people that's very skeptical of Iran. I wouldn't trust them. As far as I probably could throw them farther than I would trust them. How's that? I don't believe anything they say. That being said, I do think that the vice president and the team is going in eyes wide open, which is to say we need to verify every single thing that they do. We cannot reward them until they perform for that reward, meaning that we don't give them anything in advance of performance. I think that's the right call. There's you mentioned the alternative a moment ago, Andrew, with respect to our last election. I would argue that we also have to look at what the alternative is in the Iran situation. We could just keep bombing them. I'm not actually opposed to that. But I do believe at some point, if they're willing to come to the table and do the things that the administration claims that they're willing to do, which is one, not seek enrichment of a nuclear weapon, two, not fund proxies that support terrorism, I'm at least willing to try. And I think that we have to be willing to do that. However, as the vice president announced this morning that we'll have UN inspectors in again, will they be allowed to actually come in at a time and place of their choosing to go where they want to inspect all the things? If that's the case, I'm for it. If Iran is just paying lip service to all of these talking points, then it's not worth going to any further, and we need to hold them accountable. But I'm at least willing to give the administration the benefit of the doubt and to try to get peace, to try to make us a safer world.
0: Well, I think that's true. I find it very interesting, the splits of the Iranian regime at the moment, which does suggest that some of the hardliners do not trust this Speaker of the Iranian Parliament, Ghalibaf, who breathes fire but is making deals that, might lead to what you say. We shall see. Sean Spicer, thank you so much for your time.
2: Always a pleasure, Andrew. Thank you.
0: After the break, tapes long kept in the National Library. Well, they show why the Stolen Generations is a myth. I'll play you some disturbing excerpts.
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0: Sky News will be back after this short break.
1: Now, for nearly 30 years, I've fought perhaps the deadliest myth ever told in this country. You can tell how well I've done. And tonight I'm going to play you three recordings I've found in our National Library that I'm stunned have been quoted nowhere that I've heard, because they explode this myth that's spread by academics and activists and a certain grandstanding Prime Minister that Australia is so racist that it stole generations of children just because they were Aboriginal.
2: We apologise for the laws and policies of successive parliaments and governments that have inflicted profound grief, suffering and loss on these our fellow Australians. We apologise especially for the removal of Aboriginal and Torres Strait Islander children from their families.
1: An inquiry by the Human Rights Commission even claimed that there'd been a genocide. One in three children removed. A totally fictitious claim based on a misreading of a survey in just one town, Bourke, a survey by a doctor who in fact found just 9 children there forcibly removed, all from parents who were hopeless alcoholics. But strange thing, for a couple of decades, I've issued a very public challenge. These 100,000 stolen children that the Human Rights Commission claims were stolen, name just 10. Name just 10 children supposedly stolen from their parents simply for being Aboriginal and not because they were in danger or abandoned or sent away for schooling. Now, many have tried and all have failed, which is why repeated attempts to get speech police to muzzle me have failed, nor have the courts found such people. So, why were some Aboriginal children removed? Well, let's now go to these tapes, recordings the National Library did 26 years ago, of church missionaries interviewing them. Now, if there really was a genocide, these were supposedly the Nazis. Except listen to their stories and the truth that Stolen Generations activists never tell. The first grab I'll play is from an interview with Sister Eileen Heath. She was an Anglican deaconess who ran the famous St. Mary's Home in Alice Springs in the 1950s. And she said she'd never had a child there who'd been stolen. Instead, she'd dealt with what were then called half-caste children, who'd been rejected for that by their tribes along with their mothers. An apology for this truth bomb.
3: The child was definitely isolated, rejected, because the mother had been... many cases had been promised from birth to a white, to a colour, a black Aboriginal. And because she'd broken the rules, she was rejected and very often ill-treated. And the children were often ill-treated too. And the children, some of them, were so neglected health-wise that... they simply had to be taken away for their own good. They'd have died, a lot of them, if they'd remained there in the camps.
1: Over in Western Australia, missionaries Avon and Desley Moyle, they were also interviewed and asked about their work in the 1970s and 80s with Aboriginal children at Norseman Mission and then at Rowlands Village, and what they describe as even more horrific.
4: We looked after, for instance, one boy that had been left on an anthill to die, and a nursing sister had happened to visit the community looking for him, and she found him on the ant heap, just alive with ants. There was another girl that we looked after whose mum had been murdered. She'd seen her mum murdered, and she lived in a town out of Kalgoorlie, but she was nobody's responsibility, and so she would go and live with this one and that one, and they would look after her for a while and send her on her way.
5: She was only 4 years old when she came into care.
1: I've heard and read many such interviews. To say such children were stolen is a lie. Is anyone really saying that the Moyles should not have helped children like these?
4: It seemed to us that they were not getting a fair go where they were. The children were suffering. And, you know, they used to come in starving, dirty, unkempt, not having gone to school for weeks and weeks at a time.
1: Now, the Moyles and Sister Heath did not deny that conditions in some homes back then were simply not good enough. Not enough authorities cared. But these people, and many like them, like Sister Rutter and Sister Hyde over in South Australia's Colebrook home, they were heroes. And some women that they helped when they were children publicly paid tribute, like Faith Thomas, later a bowler with our women's test team.
6: Had I not been in Colebrook, I would never have got the opportunities that I did have. So I consider myself not stolen, but chosen.
1: Now, I said the Silent Generations myth was deadly, and it is, because I have reported on Aboriginal children who were not removed for fear of supposedly repeating the Stolen Generations, children who then died, or were removed from white carers for the same reason, sent back bush, and were raped. But you've now heard recordings from people who were there who tell of saving children from death. We should say sorry that they even helped. I was joined a bit earlier by Gary Johns, a former Federal Labor Minister, head of the Closing the Gap research, and author of The Burden of Culture, How to Dismantle the Aboriginal Industry and Give Hope to Its Victims. Gary Johns, great to see you again. The Stolen Generation story, how damaging has that been?
7: Awfully damaging to children who need to be taken into care. This is the question. We shouldn't be hesitating to take children who need the safety of being taken from their families into care. But because of the sort of myth of the Stolen Generations, we're simply not doing our job.
1: Yes, the former Chief Justice of Western Australia had warned about that years ago, and health and protection experts in Northern Territory, same thing. And yet, you know, when it's so obvious and when you see cases of children who have not been removed or, in fact, some been sent back to their communities, one child who'd been pack-raped in Arakan, then sent back to Arakan because she was with white carers, pack-raped again. Why has it been so important to maintain the Stolen Generations story so important to the Aboriginal industry?
7: Well, I think there are some very large organisations now. There's one, SNAICC, Snake, which is the voice of Aboriginal people, and it insists on the Aboriginal Child Placement Principle, for instance, so that a child should never be taken from an Aboriginal family or kith or kin unless as a last resort. What it means is that people are constantly looking to keep a child in the community of culture, no matter if they're being beaten. So I see in the Northern Territory government very sensibly is downgrading, if you like, that child placement principle and placing at the very top of the order the best interests of the child. So you can take into account the context of a child's life, but if you need to save a child's life, and the only way to do that is to take the child from the family and from the community, that's what you should do. And the Stolen Generations myth is preventing that good work from being undertaken.
1: I also think it's ignoring the fact that so many children we're talking about have both European or non-Aboriginal ancestry as well as Aboriginal ancestry. I'm not sure why their Aboriginal ancestry is seen as the decisive one, why, you know, there can't be some allowance made for the fact that they also have non-Aboriginal ancestors and culture that they could be immersed in. But what about the damage, Gary, to our national pride? I mean, we've now seen generations of children led to believe that this is such a cruel and racist country that we actually did steal Aboriginal children for no other reason than the fact they were Aboriginal, And we're talking about school children being shown, for instance, the rabbit-proof fence, which, in my opinion, falsely claims to be a true story of a child stolen without permission from a community where she was in no danger at all. The evidence that I've found and exposed is the exact opposite there. The damage done to our pride, that also is a cost, isn't it?
7: An immense cost to our pride, but also to the way we manage our relations with Aboriginal people. So we are taking fewer children into care now than we would otherwise, okay? And the missionaries did good work. They were protecting Aborigines from the worst of the European society, but they're also preparing Aboriginal people for the European society, the only society which could possibly succeed. And we've stopped that. We've made Australians feel angry and grouchy that somehow we've done the wrong thing in the past. The only thing we've done wrong in the last 50 years is to ignore the fact that we must prepare Aboriginal people to come into the modern society. And most of them have. You know, 80% of Aboriginal people, or people of Aboriginal descent, live well in this society. But it's that last 20%, mainly in remote communities, who are being sat out there outside of the economy and told to live a culture, and it's killing them.
1: There will be some communities that are doing very well, but clearly the statistics on hospitalisation of children and women from domestic violence, things like that, show that it's much worse in a number of remote communities, and that's where some of the problems really are profound. Gary Johns, thank you so much for your time. Really appreciate it. After the break, the Bankstown nurses get a win in a shock call on the video that showed them allegedly talking about Israeli patients.
0: Sky News will be back after this short break.

0: Sky News will be back after this short break.
1: Incredible. A judge in New South Wales today ruled that a video that went viral showing two Sydney nurses allegedly threatening Israeli patients can't be used against them in the nurses' trial. I mean, we all saw it, well, most of us, the video in which these nurses allegedly said on an online chat service to an Israeli blogger what he said, what they said about Israeli patients at Bankstown Hospital. In fact, they were stood down from their jobs and have even been charged with using a carriage service to harass, menace or offend. The woman, Sarah Abu Lebdeh, has also been charged with threatening violence to a group. Now, both plead not guilty, and the judge today said, well, no to the use of the video of them. It was illegal to record a private conversation or activity without the consent of the parties involved, so this video can't now be evidence. A video of a chat on an online service that matches people randomly. Joining me, Amir Schlicht, the Executive Director of the Samuel Griffith Society, and Michael Danby, former federal Labor politician and chairman back then of the Joint Standing Committee on Foreign Affairs, Defence and Trade. Michael, you heard the video, I heard the video, Jews everywhere heard the video, the nurses' bosses and the health minister heard the video, but the court may not. They may not hear it. Fair enough?
2: No. Things seem to be going in certain directions, Andrew. You know, there's blokes who are freed after burning liquor stores to participate in machete attacks at Flinders Street Station. Judges rule against the police that people are allowed to take over the Sydney Harbour Bridge. Look, the public has a view on these things. I think this, the nurses thing that they saw, whether the judge likes it or not, publicly, the ISIS brides and the particularly the events in Bondi all create a package that make people critical of high migration. Just as Barnaby Joyce has said, I agree with him, that's the thing that's informing the shift in public opinion. So you may not see it in court, but it's certainly affecting Australian opinion.
1: What do you think, Mia? I guess the law is the law, but wow, I'm not sure that that is how most people would want the case to be heard. Without that video, you know, whether they're innocent or not, it would be useful to find one way or the other.
3: Well, Andrew, I think you're right in saying that, yes, the law is the law, but it's also important to point out that in this scenario, this judge did have discretion. This judge did have to weigh up competing interests here. And I think you're also right to point out that the decision in this case probably doesn't align with public expectations. It certainly doesn't align with my expectation of what the court should have decided in this scenario. But here we have a judge who had to weigh up the weight of privacy laws versus the importance of hearing this video in court. At the end of the day, he could have decided that regardless of the problem of how the video was obtained, it was too important to the administration of justice that this video was heard. However, the judge decided not to use his discretion in that way. And I think Michael is right to point out that this is a continuous trend that we are seeing in the courts at the moment. We are seeing a number of judges who are making decisions that consistently depart from public expectations. But the problem is that when that happens, when judges do depart from public expectations, there's very little that the public can do about it. We can't vote out a bad judge, and that is a real problem.
1: Now, I'm going to say about the judge, you know, I'm no expert about the discretion or that, but I guess if people have got a problem with the law, don't blame the judge, blame the politicians who voted for that law. Pauline Hanson, Michael, and what we just heard, I think, sort of feeds into this a bit. With just one word, monoculture blew up Angus Taylor's day. I showed at the top of the show him neither daring to disagree with Hanson on Australia needing a public monoculture and not daring to agree either and being torn apart by Labor for it. What did you make of the fuss?
2: Well, first of all, I agree with you the other day when you I think you said that that use of that word was a mistake. It would have been better to say shared values, because it made her a target and anyone who uses that word an easier target. I know what she's getting at, and so do you, and so do the Australian public. I think the problem is Angus, or Angry Taylor, as I call him. He uses too many cliches in press conferences. He had the word angry one day, and he used it about 20 times. Angry this, angry that. He used a similar thing on the weekend. Angus, you've got to relax more. You've got to talk more sincerely, more in a matter-of-fact way. Dare I say it, like the new British Labour leader compared to the past one.
1: Well, there is that. Mia, what did you think? I mean, I'm torn with that. Monoculture, I do think it was a mistake because it's a lightning rod, it was misinterpreted, it wasn't well explained, and the issue's off. But on the other hand, the issue's off and running, and that's exactly what does suit Hanson. What do you think of the whole debate, though? The concept of having a public culture that is a kind of monoculture, like we only support these central values, this central culture. We don't go funding everyone else's private culture as well.
3: Well, I think it's about time that we actually started having a conversation here in Australia, and I think that is what Pauline Hanson has been very effective doing, is at taking these ideas that we've all just accepted as the norm for a long time, phrases like multiculturalism, and in this country we haven't had a debate about what that actually means for a long time, and Pauline Hanson has certainly sparked that debate. But I do think it is time that we start questioning what that actually means, because for a long time, especially under this Labor government, multiculturalism seems to be centred on this idea that you can have anyone from all over the world, regardless of their values, and you'll bring them to the same landmass, and that will be enough to unite a country. Now, just sharing the same landmass is not enough to unite Australians. So I think it's about time that we do have that conversation. I thought the Liberal Party was maybe off to a good start talking about Australian values. However, they seem to have just stopped there. I'm yet to hear Angus Taylor or any of the Coalition actually talk about what they mean by Australian values and what that actually is. And I think that's really the crucial part of this debate. What does it mean to be Australian?
1: Yeah, and I think we're often missing in that is that Australian values, whatever values you want to call them, are best enforced with love, not by legislation. So you've got to give people something to emotionally respond to. You can't just say, oh, listen, here's a little tick these boxes and you share our values. It doesn't work that way. Michael, we have had just the perfect example of what Hanson is talking about, which is fighting. A new study showing 10% of Year 9 and 10 state schools teachers in this survey in New South Wales refused to teach about the Holocaust, some refusing even to teach about the diary of Anne Frank, murdered in the Holocaust, because in at least some cases they said, well, we've got Middle Eastern students who would not like it. What's more, the Australian Education Union said teachers needed more guidance from education ministers in teaching about the Holocaust because of the diverse lived experience of students, of some Middle Eastern students, one would assume. And that's the problem right there in a nutshell, isn't it?
2: Well, the old communists who ran the teachers' union in New South Wales would be embarrassed at their successes now, dropping this because it's not fashionable or some group of intolerance from the western suburbs of Sydney don't want to learn it in class. There are certain universal values that we should take into consideration, and one of them is that the paradigm of evil is what happened during the Second World War, and teachers in New South Wales who are too scared to teach this shouldn't be in positions of responsibility, but it's such a reflection on the teachers' union. They'd never have been like this in the past. They would have been what they called anti-fascists. They can't even teach the diary of Anne Frank. My goodness. Pathetic.
1: Well, I must say the New South Wales Education Union says the survey's unrepresentative. You know, they're trying to trash it. But that said, I recall seeing a number of teachers over there in protest wearing keffiyehs, so I'm not quite sure if they're talking about Middle Eastern students not wanting them to talk about the Holocaust, or maybe
2: could have been with them John
1: themselves. Mia, what do you make of this story? What do you make of it, Mia?
3: I have to say, Andrew, if teachers were to start talking about what's appropriate to teach school children, I'm more than happy to start engaging that debate. I've been wanting to talk about this for a long time. I think there's a whole lot of things that we shouldn't be teaching children. For example, I don't think we should be teaching five-year-olds about the stolen generation. I don't think they're mature enough yet. I don't think we should be teaching 6 and 7-year-olds about gender ideology and teaching them that there are not two genders. And I don't think we should be teaching those in year 5 and 6 about climate change and the world's about to explode from global global warming, I think all of that's inappropriate. But somehow, I think these teachers who don't want to teach the Holocaust, I'm sure none of them have a problem teaching those ideas that I think are incredibly age inappropriate. However, I think learning about the atrocities of World War II in year 9 and 10 are definitely appropriate at that age. I think it's really important. I think it shapes the worldview that we now have. It shapes many of the tensions and relationships that we see all around the globe, which year 9 and 10 students are taught in a variety of different ways. And I think if you remove that crucial piece of the puzzle that really informs the world we're living in today, then that is a huge, huge mistake. But I think that speaks to the activism of these teachers, that they have a problem teaching about the Holocaust, but not all of these other activist ideas.
1: Mia Schlichmachel-Danby, thank you very much to you both. You're spot on. In fact, you know, there it is. A monoculture would insist one curriculum for all, and I don't care where you're from. These are our values. This is what we want you to know, and you don't go off in your own way. That's what I think. That's it from me. Up next is Sherry, hosted by the most excellent Carolyn Marcus. Good night.
0: Live on Sky News, this is Sherry.
4: Thank you, Andrew, and good evening. I'm Caroline Marcus, filling in for Sherry. Tonight, Labor's tax changes are set to sail through after a deal with the Greens, and taxpayers will pick up the bill for another NDIS delay as a result. Caleb Bond and Lachlan Leeming will join me at the desk to discuss. A win for two Sydney nurses who succeeded in having a viral video in which they allegedly threaten Israeli patients struck out as evidence in their upcoming trial. I'll discuss what this means for the prosecution with Chris Merritt. And One Nation is surging across the country, but Heston Russell has ruled out leading the party in Victoria. The former Special Forces Major joins me live on why and where he might run next. But first tonight, there are extraordinary claims. The Albanese government delayed the appointment of its anti-Semitism envoy because it was scrambling to fill its Islamophobia envoy role first. This is a scandal. At a time when there was an unprecedented level of Jew hatred in this country, that Anthony Albanese put off filling this crucial role all because he wanted the optics of balance, that is an outrageous abrogation of his duty to keep Australians safe. In a submission to the Royal Commission, which we've obtained a copy of, Executive Council of Australian Jury President Daniel Agion says he first had a meeting with the Prime Minister about the idea of appointing an anti-Semitism envoy back in December 2023, 2 months after the October 7 terror attacks in Israel. He writes, the federal government responded to me to the effect that they would agree to our proposal if an Islamophobia envoy were also appointed. He accepted that. But months later, when neither appointment had been made, an extremely frustrated Agion claims he was told by several government representatives the appointment of an anti-Semitism envoy was held up because of the government's inability to fill an unrelated position, which we considered the government had created for political reasons to demonstrate even-handedness. Agion told Chris Kenny the phony equivalence the government was drawing between anti-Semitism and Islamophobia demeaned the real issue at the heart of what was happening in the country.
5: This equivalence demeans what it is that we're talking about. If we had mosques attacked in this country, then of course we'd be saying, I'd be saying, you would be saying, Chris, the average Australian would be saying, this is unacceptable. We will exactly. not stand for it.
4: Well, I was at the Prime Minister's announcement that Gillian Siegel was being appointed to the role of anti-Semitism envoy back in July 2024. And when Albanese used that press conference to also announce he would soon be naming the Islamophobia envoy, it immediately struck me as political opportunism.
6: We have seen, since October 7 last year, a significant rise in anti-Semitism in Australia. And that is why the government has made the decision to appoint a special envoy on anti-Semitism. And I'm very pleased that Gillian Siegel has agreed to take up that role. Shortly, we'll also be announcing an envoy on Islamophobia.
4: The key problem for social cohesion and national security in this country was and has never been Islamophobia. It is anti-Semitism. In fact, it is radical Islam. It is anti-Semitism spurred on and emboldened by the murder of 1,200 people, mostly Jews, and the kidnapping of 250 others by an Islamist terror group, Hamas, in Israel on October 7. The fact Albanese felt that to be seen to be confronting the real issue, he had to invent an equivalent position to seemingly appease Muslim voters and the hard left is a perverse political maneuver. And the fact that in the time that it took for him to fill this symbolic role, examples of Jew hatred only grew and became even more brazen should outrage every Australian. Gillian Siegel was appointed 6 months after the government had originally agreed to the idea of an anti-Semitism envoy. In those 6 months, 600 Jewish creatives were doxxed from a private WhatsApp chat. The electoral offices of Labor MPs Josh Burns and Mark Dreyfus were vandalised with anti-Semitic graffiti. And a Melbourne Jewish school, Mount Scopus Memorial College, was defaced, also with anti-Semitic slurs. Not to mention the insult this poses to the man appointed to this token role, just so that the federal government could virtue signal to Muslim voters. Islamophobia envoy Aftab Malik told The Australian the documented rise in Islamophobia cannot and should not be reduced to a political balancing exercise. But the fact is, the rates of anti-Semitism and Islamophobia are just not comparable. In an opinion piece for the ABC published last year, the CEO of the Online Hate Prevention Institute, Dr. Andre Oberle, points out statistics on anti-Semitism collated by the Peak Jewish Body were limited to incidents defined as racist violence and exclude online discourse such as social media posts and comments that aren't threats of violence. But if all these posts were included in the statistics, Dr. Oberle says the number of incidents would rise to almost 6,700 in a year. Meanwhile, the Islamophobia Register does include online posts and comments, which captured 932 incidents in the year after October 7, 2023, which is to say, while bigotry of any kind is unacceptable, you simply cannot equate close to 6,700 anti-Semitic incidents to 932 Islamophobic ones. And it's undeniable that we have not seen the same scale and severity as the attacks on Jewish people, people in the Jewish community, as those in the Islamic one. Now, Aguion's submission also points out that even when this long-awaited anti-Semitism envoy released her plan to combat the scourge, it sat on the government's desk for more than 5 months until the government finally responded after the Bondi attack.
5: The government certainly sat on it for about 5 months and then implemented it in the week post-Bondi. There was a real delay there and we never got an answer as to why there was that delay.
4: And indeed, today we were presented with yet another example of where anti-Semitism can lead after a rabbi and a police officer were killed overnight in a horror shooting in Montreal, where gun violence is rare. Just like here in Australia, Canada has experienced an enormous increase in reports of attacks against Jews since October 7. The revelations about the envoys also come as the Australian Education Union claims it is harder to teach students about the Holocaust during the war in the Middle East, with some teachers, quote, refusing to teach Muslim students about the mass murder of 6 million Jews in World War II. It is disgraceful. Holocaust survivor Eddie Boas told me today he's addressed schools around the country but has not once been invited to talk to students in Western Sydney, where there is a high population of Muslim students. This is a quote from my conversation with him today. He said, "It's more the teachers than the students. I've been doing this for more than 10 years and I've never, ever had any problems with students." Eddie believes this aversion to teach the Holocaust from some teachers may come from their own experiences at university, being exposed to anti-Israel and, yes, anti-Semitic views. Eddie has been pushing for his documentary on surviving concentration camp Bergen-Belsen to be made mandatory viewing for New South Wales students. And material like this documentary, an education about the Holocaust and anti-Semitism more widely, are more important than ever. Otherwise, we're doomed to have more future leaders who are ignorant about where this hatred can lead. Well, the Greens are set to wave through Labor's first tranche of negative gearing and capital gains tax changes after securing a deal to crack down on self-managed super funds borrowing to buy property. In exchange for their support, the far-left party has secured an 8-week delay to the NDIS inquiry, which Health Minister Mark Butler says will cost the budget hundreds of millions of dollars. Joining me now, Sky News host Caleb Bond and The Australian's New South Wales political reporter Lachlan Leeming. Gentlemen, welcome. Thanks Pleasure. For coming in. Caleb, we knew these tax reforms were likely to pass, but what do you make of the deal the government struck with the Greens in order to get them through?
7: Well, it's expedient, I suppose, for the government. There are elements of it that that are probably better than it otherwise would have been. There's been a winding back in the ministerial discretion that the Treasurer would have had to basically change the rules any time he pleased and decide who things didn't apply to and to what level they did or did not apply. So I think in general that's a good thing.
4: That is.
7: But this business about you can't borrow money in a self-managed super fund in order to borrow property, what is it specifically about a self-managed super fund that the Greens have a problem with? I mean, I understand what the Greens might be trying to drive at, but I think you'd find that many members of the Greens and people who vote for the Greens would themselves be the sort of people who have self-managed super funds, so they might be shooting themselves in the foot there. But who is to say what sort of person or an entity controlled by a person should or should not be able to borrow money in order to have a property? I mean, you know, we're simply talking about whether or not it is in your name as an individual or whether or not it sits in the super fund. Yes, you have better tax concessions for having a property in a super fund, but the purpose of having it in a super fund is so that you have money when you retire so that the government doesn't then have to pay you a pension or any other form of benefit. So is that not good for the country?
4: Retirees really having a massive impact on housing supply? And
7: I wouldn't believe so, no.
4: No, it doesn't make a whole lot of sense. Lachlan, voters keep hearing the NDIS is unsustainable. So how do you expect them to feel that this inquiry about the cuts to the NDIS is now going to drag on for another 8 weeks? Clearly the government can have long inquiries when it might suit them, but and come at a cost of hundreds of millions of dollars.
8: Look, to take a step back, I was on the election trail last year with Anthony Albanese. Myself and other journalists must have asked 100 times, will there be any deals between Labor and the Greens? We were always told no way. That obviously hasn't materialised. And here again, we've got today. Key reforms are going to be held up. They're going to happen. It's a matter of when. So why not get cracking? But again, because the Greens are... Labor's facing a hostile Senate. The Greens have been able to make Labor bend the knee again.
4: Yeah, I remember all that questioning from reporters, and a lot of it was, you know, because people didn't want a far-left party holding the government to ransom, and yet here they are doing exactly that. New South Wales Premier Chris Minns is heading to a March election, meanwhile, with a classic Labor big spending budget, toll cap cuts, cheaper car rego, and frozen fares.
9: This is a budget that meets people where they are, that appreciates how much pressure working families are under, and is a budget that's central purpose is to make sure New South Wales remains a state working families can afford.
4: Lachlan, I know you've been in the budget lockup today. What did you make of it, and what sort of shape do you think it puts Chris Minson ahead of the election?
8: Look, this is a budget to get through to that March election, all right? All the cost of living relief is for 12 months. It's only for a year. So you get $100 off your rego, that's a big one. Opal cards, public transport costs will be frozen for a year, and the toll cap will be brought down to $50 from $60. You can start claiming money back. All those measures are for 1 year. So we've got an election in, what, March, 9 months away or so. Everything is to get us through to that point. The interesting aspect of the budget, I think, is there's what I've been calling a magic pudding. There's a $1.1 billion fund. The money hasn't been put anywhere yet. Watch for the end of the year. Labor will start pulling out election promises funded by that $1.1 billion pudding.
4: But what is all that spending going to ultimately cost? Because it has to come from somewhere. So are these sweeteners going to be enough, or will people think that this is just more irresponsible spending?
8: They're walking a tightrope. They're walking a tightrope. The Treasurer says they'll get back to surplus in 2 years' time. They need a lot of things to go right for that to be the case. And their spending's been more restrained than other governments in the country, for sure. But at the same time, property prices go down, stamp duty, income falls for the government. Pretty quickly, you can get yourself into a bad position.
4: Right. OK, well, we'll see what happens. The Albanese government's handpicked Dennis Richardson after the Bondi Beach terror attack to examine police and security failures. But now Virginia Bell's Royal Commission has effectively shelved Richardson's three-week probe. Instead, the commission re-interviewed the same people that he spoke to and won't treat Richardson's work as evidence. Caleb, when Dennis Richardson resigned from the inquiry, he did say he had become surplus to requirements. That now seems entirely valid.
7: Well, indeed. I mean, they made him surplus to requirements because they thought they'd do all the same work all over again, which I find rather odd. Now, of course, the circumstances in which Richardson was chosen, and an eminently qualified man to do such an investigation, you know, former Secretary of Defence, Secretary of Foreign Affairs, he was the Director General of Security, he knows what he's talking about. But that was made in the context that the Prime Minister didn't want to have a Royal Commission, and so this was effectively his answer to it. You would have thought that the Royal Commission could then basically get a head start by using the evidence that had already been produced. For whatever reason, they've decided that they can do a better job than Mr. Richardson. I don't quite understand why. I mean, we've had two inquiries. Why could they not effectively be rolled into one? Because that was what the Prime Minister said would happen when he commissioned the Royal Commission, that basically Richardson's work would be subsumed into the Royal Commission, but that is not happen when he commissioned the Royal Commission, that basically Richardson's work would be subsumed into the Royal Commission, but that is not what has happened. It's a curious case as to why.
4: Lachlan, does

0: limited time frame. The Virginia Bell wants to hand it down by the first anniversary of the attack, and if they have to interview witnesses and add extra blocks, which are worthy, they're going to do one looking at media like the ABC and social media shortly. I don't know how they're going to have time to fit it all in, but I guess we'll see when the findings come down.
1: Well, and keep in mind, I mean, Mr. Richardson was doing work on Christmas Day on this report, right? So he put in significant time and effort. And you can imagine how he must feel watching that basically be turfed out, having been commissioned by the federal government to do it.
0: I imagine it wouldn't be a nice feeling, but I think he'd also feel vindicated in his decision to resign from the inquiry.
1: Yes.
0: And he did say he felt he was overpaid, so maybe working on Christmas Day wasn't such a huge labour for him. Look, a new Lowy Institute poll shows Australians' trust in the US has crashed to just 31%, the lowest level in 22 years, with confidence in Donald Trump at just 21%. Lachlan, it's concerning, isn't it, that voters trust Trump, the leader of our closest ally, the US, as much as they trust the ruler of the Chinese Communist Party?
2: I think I understand where they're coming from, to be honest. Like, if you look at the conflict of Iran, what it's done to, you've only got to go down the road and fill up your car with petrol to see that the actions Donald Trump and the US are taking are having very real impacts on the hip pockets of people here, probably to an unprecedented level. We haven't had such a... We're living in such a globally interconnected time that the actions Donald Trump is taking may have once seemed very far away, but we saw how quickly all of a sudden petrol went up to $1.90 here. It hurts.
0: It does hurt, but I would argue that that was the Iranian regime closing the Strait of Hormuz, and something had to be done about the nuclear threat from Iran. I do have issues, as I've spelled out on this program, about the peace deal that's been struck. But what do you think is driving this mistrust in the States
1: and
0: Trump?
1: Well, two things. It is, as Lachlan says, the real world effects that everyday people feel because of the war, and they finger Trump for that one. And it's a level of Trump derangement syndrome as well. I mean, I think if you looked at it broadly, you could say that what Trump has done in terms of his work with NATO and allies such as the UK and Australia has actually made the West to a degree safer, because he has forced the allies that we would potentially be in a war with if we were dealing with a China, for instance, to up their military spending. Now, that is fundamentally a good thing. It makes the West safer. But people aren't really thinking about that. They're thinking about what they look at in their everyday lives, and that is, of course, the costs that have gone up as a result of the war in Iran.
0: Yeah, I think, I mean, obviously it's affecting people's hip pockets. No one can argue with that, and no one wants to see fuel prices go up. But it is a good thing if Iran doesn't have nuclear weapons, although I don't know what's going to happen with this peace deal, as I say. The Sydney Morning Herald's political and international editor, Peter Hartchett, though, says this dark and fearful mood that Australians are in is exactly what Pauline Hanson has been waiting for. Caleb, I think this oversimplifies the reasons for One Nation's popularity, but also Australians have valid reasons for feeling quite dark and fearful.
1: I don't think it's what Pauline Hanson has been waiting for. I think it's been waiting for Pauline Hanson, really. I mean, this has been coming for years, and sure, it is finally her time, but this phenomenon started particularly in Europe 5 years ago. You know, we saw it with Brexit in the UK, and that's then led to the eventual rise of Nigel Farage and the Reform Party over there. You've seen the rise of right-wing parties across mainland Europe. This is not something that is new, but it's finally happening in Australia. We're being hit by things that have hit the rest of the world. So, you know, she's the woman for the moment, but I don't think she's been sitting around, you know, scheming and waiting
0: for
1: the moment to come.
0: Years,
1: because,
0: I mean,
1: you know, I think Pauline Hanson would prefer a country that didn't need her to come to the fore. If
0: True.
1: Everything was fine, we wouldn't be in this position. That's not her fault. She hasn't created division. She's simply dealing with what's in front of her.
0: And people are finally hearing the message that she's been trying to get across for decades. Speaking of One Nation, Pauline Hanson said on Sunrise today she's ready to work with the coalition to get rid of the government, saying she is open to preferences.
3: I'm not anti the coalition by no means. I hope that we can work together, because I want to get rid of this toxic Labor Greens Teals government that's actually destroying this nation. So in time, I'm sure we'll get to talk and strategise about our, you know, preferences and that type of thing.
0: Lachlan, surely it would make sense for the coalition

0: to look at making some preference deals with One Nation, considering their popularity and the coalition's record low unpopularity?
1: It's incredible. And if you're Angus Taylor, you've got to think very, very hard about having this conversation. The one thing I think might be interesting is whether Angus Taylor and the federal coalition waits for the results of some state elections coming up. We've got Victoria before the end of the year and March next year. That'll be a litmus test for whether One Nation can continue. It already has in South Australia, in Farrah, whether it can continue to translate this record polling, where they are smoking the coalition, whether they can keep translating that into seats. If One Nation does well in Victoria and the New South Wales state elections, Angus Taylor needs to pick up the phone and quickly.
0: Yeah, he does. And thank you for bringing up those state elections, because it allows me to segue perfectly into my next guest, Lachlan Caleb. Thank you for your time tonight. And speaking of the state elections, One Nation is hoping to be a real force in the Victorian one in November, fielding about 1,200 expressions of interest from prospective candidates. Even in the country's most progressive state, recent polling for Pauline Hanson's party has put the coalition and Labor in fear One Nation could nab a number of lower house seats. But one of the high-profile names floated to lead the Victorian campaign, retired Special Forces Major Heston Russell, has ruled himself out. And I'm pleased to say Heston joins me now. Heston, it's always great to see you. But explain to viewers why you turned down the idea of leading One Nation in Victoria.
2: Hey, g'day, Caroline. Great to chat with you again. Look, I just moved down to Victoria myself in February, and I first had my stint down here the last election cycle, the last state election, when myself and a colleague, Chris Burson, helped to do the sting to highlight the preference whisperer scandal that was underway. And it's very disappointing to see that corruption still not corrected by the current government or agreed to by the Liberals on the charge. But look, I'm here to support the team. I believe the true issue with current politics in Australia is the quality of people that are applying and being accepted as politicians, and also the team around them. My days back in Canberra, it took me 4 years to go through some of the most professional leadership planning and teamwork training before I was allowed to be in charge of, a platoon of 30 people. And I'm proud to say that I'm linked in with Pauline and the team and offered my support to help train whoever comes through as candidates and help them to select them. But I have other priorities, including my charity, the Veteran Games. We just had an amazing event this last weekend and have two more events this year. And I can't do both. And I'm here to support the team, because Victoria does need a lot of work, in my opinion, but it's a low-hanging fruit that's ripe for the plucking, in my opinion, also.
0: Well, I'm going to talk to you a little bit more about those Veteran Games in a moment, because I know they were on at the weekend. You have said that you do intend to run, Heston, at the next federal election. Will that be for One Nation, or would you still run for your own party or something else? And what seat would that be in? Do you know?
2: For sure. I'd love to run for the Senate at the next election. I've made that no secret. And I met with Pauline at the start of the year, and if it's with One Nation and she wants me a part of a team, I'm willing to consider that. Look, there's still 2 years to go, and we'll see what water goes under the bridge. But it is time, I believe, especially working in this space. You can imagine what's been happening to the veteran community, even off the back of this latest budget, Ben Robert Smith, Burnt Report, Royal Commission into Defence and Veteran Suicide. So much of the stuff that I worked to help bring about, even the ABC, people still not held accountable. There's only so much that can be done outside of the House, essentially, and looking to get in there with the right team for the right reasons at a period in my life when I believe I'll be ready. That's that next federal election, and I'm definitely putting that out there and working towards that personally and professionally behind the scenes.
0: Well, I think One Nation would be crazy if they didn't want to back you. Clearly, they are very interested in having you be part of their team, so we'll keep a close eye on that. The other name that had been floated for the Victorian leadership is Gina Rinehart's right-hand man, Adam Giles. He was also, of course, the former Northern Territory Chief Minister. He too has ruled himself out of the running. Heston, you say you're happy to help the party train up any candidates. They've had a lot of interest in the from people who want to be potential candidates. Do you have any ideas of who would be good to lead One Nation in Victoria?
2: Look, Warren is the party president, and he is a good man. He is a veteran, and he knows Victoria inside and out, and he is a man of the people. And that is what Victoria needs. The crime, corruption, cost of living, I'll actually extend it to be the community safety, including our rural, the firefighters and what they need. Warren's all over it and he has a good team around him. And I believe that he has the leadership skills, the teamwork skills, the planning skills and the people around him to do that. Who that's going to be, because there's a massive difference between elections and getting elected and actually governing. Elections, given they are mandatory to vote here in Australia, everyone is forced to vote, and particularly the media plays a key role in whipping up the excitement. And I even saw it helping out down there at the Nepean by-election. So many people are potentially still making up their mind even as they get those how-to-vote cards off you. So bringing someone in that's a higher profile potentially to help out with the election is a tactic. I personally believe that Warren is good to go and the team around him are good to go. And with the support of myself and others, if they want it, we're there to help them. But that's a decision for Pauline and all her extended team to make when the time comes and to make that announcement themselves.
0: Okay, well, we'll see what they decide to go with in the end. Let's talk about your charity now, because on the Gold Coast last weekend, there were 9 veteran teams taking on obstacle courses, rope climbs, tyre flips and the Ninja Wall at Broadwater Parklands, part of the Veteran Games, of course. It was also the first year that members of the public were invited to take part and test themselves with the same challenges as competitors. That would have been very interesting to watch. It marks the 4th year of the Games. How did it go and what are the plans for next year? And you mentioned a couple more events this year too.
2: Yeah, well, thanks, Caroline, for asking. It's incredible. Like, I formed the Veteran Games through my charity, Veteran Support Force, and people can check it out at veterangames.com. Right during the middle of my fight with the ABC, where I was arguably in a pretty low place mentally, but it was actually at the time that the Royal Commission delivered their interim report, the Royal Commission into Defence and Veteran Suicide, and identified that loss of purpose, loss of community and loss of identity were 3 key factors leading to mental ill health and suicidality, especially within young men and women under the age of 40. So develop the Veteran Games, which gets able-bodied veterans back together, forming their own team of 8 and competing as a team with purpose in those events that you've spoken about. And this year, it was the first time, as you can see from the footage there, where we built the obstacles and we brought them out to the Broadwater Parkland. And we head up to Darwin for an event on base at 1 Brigade with the military on the 18th of September. And then I'm super excited to announce, I don't know if it's been in the media yet, but we'll be hosting our national finals this year at the Sunshine Coast Stadium on the 24th and 25th of October. And we're expecting 200 to 250 veterans participating. And that is going to be a really big event, an event that I'm so looking forward to working with the team to provide something that the veteran community deserves. And as a part of this, showcasing to the public and the stakeholders and decision makers and politicians will invite to it what veterans can do, because as a community, we are excellent people, and when we come together with purpose, we help shape and change the world at a time where identity crisis, values, all of these things are being spoken about in Australian society. Mental ill health doesn't discriminate. The veteran community has experienced it at a very hyper rate. And our ability to help bring some of those national values through actions and example are what I'm so excited about helping the veteran community achieve this year. And again, as you can tell probably from my passion talking to you here, that's where my true passion lies, while politics is where I would like to be in a few years' time. Here and now, and the opportunity we have this year with your support and the Australian community at veterangames.com is a real passion, purpose and excitement I'm looking forward to bringing forward.
0: It is so great to hear your passion, and this is so needed right now, Heston. I mean, we know that the sentiment, the mood is at its lowest among the veteran community. Ben Robert Smith's arrest was one factor in that, but there's so many reasons, yeah, some of which you cite, that it's great to see this going so well. Heston, thank you so much for your time tonight. Good luck with your political future. Coming up, Keir Starmer is gone and Britain is set to crown another Labor leader without taking it to the voters first. Talk TV host Phil Dave joins me later. And the video that shocked Australia won't be shown to the jury in the Bankstown nurses trial. Chris Merritt joins me after the break.
3: Sky News will be back after this short break.

0: Sky News will be back after this short break.
1: Well, in an extraordinary ruling today, a judge has decided that a viral video in which two Sydney nurses allegedly threaten Israeli patients cannot be shown to a jury when the pair stand trial next month. Here's Sydney reporter Crystal Wu with more from the court.
2: A judge in the trial involving the former Bankstown Hospital nurses has ruled that the video evidence involving their conversation with Israeli influencer Max Vifer cannot be used as evidence. During a pre-trial hearing, the court considered recordings made during conversations on online video chat service Chatroulette between Sarah Abu Lebdeh, Ahmad Rashad Nadir, and Israeli participant Max Vifer. Lawyers for Abu Lebdeh and Nadir had argued in court the recordings were privately and illegally recorded without their consent. Judge McHugh found the recordings had been obtained improperly. The prosecution alleges the recordings show the pair made menacing or offensive statements, including threats against Israeli patients. Both accused have pleaded not guilty. Following the incident, the nurses were stood down by New South Wales Health and prohibited from practicing in Australia. The matter is due to proceed to trial in August.
1: Well, for more on this sensational ruling, let's go to Chris Merritt from the Rule of Law Institute. Chris, thank you so much for coming on. What does this ruling mean for the case? Can the trial go ahead now without this key piece of evidence?
3: It's not game over. We're a long way from the end of this. The judge in this case did himself no favours at all by releasing just a snippet, five scant pages of a judgment. The rest of it is covered by a non-publication order. The bottom line is that this decision to exclude this video was a discretionary decision. Forget about this first step, which is it illegal? Was it obtained through impropriety? Let's assume it was. The real trigger is whether the judge exercised his discretion properly in a way to exclude it. Now, we don't know how he reached that decision, because the five pages that he released doesn't go into that. Now, there's probably very good reasons, but he's made it almost impossible to defend himself, for anyone like me to defend him, because we don't know what his chain of logic is. But the bottom line is he referred to the provision in the Evidence Act, which governs this. He didn't explain why he exercised his discretion in this manner. But if you turn to that provision in the Evidence Act, one of the factors that may be considered is whether the evidence could be obtained by other means that are not affected by impropriety or illegality. Now, to me, that's a very clear sign about what the prosecution should now do. They should go and get in touch with Mr. Vifer and see if they can get some evidence from him, because the video is a discussion between Mr. Vifer and the two accused. So we've got one party who would be in a position to give evidence about what took place. So this is not over.
1: So Max Vifer, the Israeli influencer, could still take the stand, and the Bankstown nurses' lawyers want him to do that in Australia. They want him to fly out and do that. He is a witness for the prosecution. But how hard would it be for the prosecution to secure a conviction for these kinds of charges based on just witness evidence alone? I mean, he will have a tough time being cross-examined. He's already been portrayed by the Bankstown nurses' lawyers as someone who's a provocateur, who's a vigilante trying to catch people out and get them sacked.
3: All of that's probably true. He will probably get a hard time in the witness box if he does come out, or if he gives evidence by video. There's no doubt about it. Excluding the video is a setback for the prosecution, but it's not game over. It's not game over. The fact, the accusation, is not against Mr. Vifer. It's against the two accused here. What did they do? Did they do what they were accused of doing? And if the prosecution can stand that up, I think there's still there's life in this this case yet.
1: Okay, well, we'll see about that. Taking a step back, this conversation happened on an online platform called Chat Roulette. Some people know it as Chat Roulette. You get online, you talk to strangers on the internet. What happened were these nurses were in a public hospital staff room and dialed in at 6 o'clock in the morning while they were on their shift. They chose to speak to someone in Israel. That's what the court heard. And then this conversation took place. Why would a conversation like that be illegally recorded if in Israel, where it also happened, where the other party was, it isn't illegal to record a conversation?
3: I'd like to be able to tell you, but the judge didn't explain that. That's the first step in this case. If it was illegal, how on earth does an Australian law determine conduct that took place in another country? It's extraterritorial reach.
1: Chris Merritt, it is a fascinating case. We will see what happens to the trial in the trial next month. Thank you for your analysis. Coming up, Trump's Iran deal, a breakthrough for peace in the region, or just a massive payday for Tehran? Israeli Deputy Foreign Minister Sharon Haskell joins me later. And the UK is about to get its seventh prime minister in just over a decade without voters getting a say on who it will be. Talk TV's Phil Dave joins me after the break.
0: Sky News will be back after this short break.

0: Sky News will be back after this short break.
1: Keir Starmer has quit after just 2 years in Downing Street, and Andy Burnham is already trying to calm jittery markets with promises on debt, borrowing and growth ahead of what will almost certainly be his coronation as the new Labour Prime Minister. Meanwhile, Reform UK leader Nigel Farage wasn't mincing his words.
2: So on a human level, yeah, I'm sorry for the guy that he failed, but he did fail. I really do think that my call for there to be a general election as soon as is possible, I think you'll find a lot of support for that.
1: Joining me now is Talk TV host Phil Dave. Thank you, Phil, for coming on. Is Nigel Farage right? Should this go to a general election instead of Labour just being able to handpick its next Prime Minister without it going to the public first?
3: Good evening, Caroline. Well, I guess it depends what your idea of right or wrong is, really, because technically, according to the rule book, there is nothing that says that Labour has to call a general election. And when Andy Burnham, and assuming Andy Burnham does become the next Prime Minister, having said that, there are plenty of people, including Andy Burnham himself, who have in the past called for there to be a general election when we saw so many change of Tory Prime Minister when they were in ruling for the last 14 years. So I guess that sort of from a point of view of him not wanting to be a hypocrite, he should call a general election, but somehow I doubt he will do. There's nothing in the law that says he must, though.
1: Yeah, I dare say you're right. I don't think he'll do it when it affects him personally, but it does strike one as something of a double standard if he has called for that in the past. Andy Burnham is backed by the unions and the hard left of the Labour Party. What do you think his promotion would spell for the country, presuming, of course, he is the next Prime Minister?
3: Yeah, I mean, look, at the moment, there's a shortlist of one. So I think we can assume Andy Burnham will be the next Prime Minister of the UK unless something pretty dramatic happens. In terms of what I think it will spell for the country, well, this is a guy who's made it absolutely no hidden secret that he loves socialism. So if people want a diehard socialist government that we've seen even more in under Keir Starmer, where I have to tell you, I actually think Keir Starmer was slightly moderate when it came to socialism. You know, I didn't actually think he was as extreme as he could have been, primarily because he was so good at procrastinating over everything. Look, I think it just means more of what a lot of people don't want to see. There are going to be more relaxed laws on immigration. And as we know, that immigration is a major problem plaguing the UK at the moment, whether it is legal or illegal migration. I think you're going to find that he's going to go after the wealthier in the country. The wealthy people, of course, who are the columns of our mere economy. And yet he and others seem to think it's a good idea to start draining those resources all to fund those who are either work shy or a drain on society. And I think it is going to be perilous. It's going to be a very rough couple of years.
1: Oh, God, it sounds like it's going to get a lot worse, if anything. Andy Burnham, he's only just been sworn in as the new MP for Makerfield, and already Labour MPs are treating him like the answer to all their problems. He's been called the King of the North, and now he's, of course, back in Westminster. How embarrassing is it for Starmer that these Labour MPs are already swooning over him before Starmer is even out the door?
3: Look, to be honest, I think Starmer's embarrassment came a long time before Andy Burnham even thought of trying to rescue the party. But I would say this. I'd say that Starmer is so oblivious to what everyone seems to think of him and his policies and his time as Prime Minister that I don't even think that he would notice he's being embarrassed. Because if you have a listen to his resignation speech that he gave yesterday, all he was doing was singing his praises about how amazing the country is since he came to power and how he leaves it a much better place than he found it and when he inherited it. The guy is deluded. It's absolutely unbelievable how he just cannot see how the country despises what he's done to it.
1: Well, we've seen Nigel Farage's reaction, but how do the Tories feel about this potential new Prime Minister, this likely new Prime Minister? Does Andy Burnham scare them more than Starmer ever did?
3: I actually, funnily enough, I think that both the Tories and the Reform Party will probably be a bit worried by the prospect of Andy Burnham, because one thing he is, and you've got to give credit where it's due, is that he is a good orator. You know, he knows, he's almost got something Tony Blair-esque about him, where he knows how to win over a crowd and get their attention. Now, don't get me wrong, some of the nonsense he spouts is just ridiculous, but at the same time, he knows how to put his point across. And that's not like Keir Starmer. One of the things that a lot of people sort of switched off by with Keir Starmer is they just felt that he wasn't talking to them. He was more talking at them. Didn't really sort of know what he was saying, because he'd say one thing one moment and then one thing another. And then, of course, we all knew he would U-turn on it. So he just dithered and wittered and it was pointless. But Andy Burnham, you don't get that with him. So I think from that point of view, other political leaders are going to be worried by him, because it is perfectly possible and reasonable to say that there will be a contingency on the left of politics in the UK who will get behind him. So, yeah, I think that both Kemi Badenoch from Conservatives and Nigel Farage from the Reform Party are going to be concerned by Burnham's coronation, as it's being called.
1: Well, what happens next? Just talk us through the steps, because there's still another some days to go before that can happen. How does a new leader become coronated, so to speak? How does that crowning happen?
3: Yeah, so it depends the party. The Tories and Labour Party have slightly different rules as to how it comes about. But certainly from a Labour perspective, what will happen is that anyone who is a Labour MP, that's quite critical. Obviously, the reason why Andy Burnham was elected in the Makerfield by-election is because that's Josh Simons, who was the Makerfield MP, stood down to make way for Burnham. You have to be an MP to stand for the leadership. And as a result of it, it was Burnham, obviously, who put his hat in the ring quite quickly, but others can do exactly the same right up until the beginning of July. I think it's sort of about sort of maybe 6th of July. I can't remember the date off the top of my head, but around the beginning of July, they are able to put their hat in the proverbial ring and say, I want to become the leader. If there is more than one, then there will be a Labour leadership contest. That goes to the Labour Party to decide who does become the next leader. That process will take a couple of months in itself. And we could see as soon as probably September, October, Andy Burnham or whoever Labour do decide to be their next leader sworn in as the Prime Minister of the UK, given that obviously Labour are the governing party at the moment.
1: Well, I guess, as you say, it's just a room of one. It's just one person putting their hands up at this point. So it seems like a pretty sure thing. We'll keep an eye on it. Phil, Dave, thank you so much for your time. Coming up, JD Vance says there's a major nuclear breakthrough with Iran, but Tehran is already denying it. The latest on the peace talks up next with Israeli Deputy Foreign Minister Sharon Haskell after the break.
0: Sky News will be back after this short break.

0: Sky News will be back after this short break.
1: Let's turn to the latest on the Iran peace talks now. The Trump administration has temporarily lifted sanctions so Iran can resume oil sales. At the same time, J.D. Vance says Tehran has agreed to let in nuclear inspectors, something Iran is already denying. So is this a breakthrough, or is the regime just getting a major financial lifeline while playing its usual games with the world? Israeli Deputy Foreign Minister Sharon Haskell joins me now. Sharon, thank you for your time tonight. What is the view over there in Israel on these latest developments? Do you believe Iran really will let in nuclear inspectors?
2: Well, I don't think they'll let in inspectors. And to be very frank and honest, I don't think they're going to give up the nuclear military program. We've seen how Iran have deceived the world time and time again, no matter what agreement they've signed on. And so I don't really think that's going to be any different. Are we concerned? Of course, but it shouldn't be just Israel's concern. This should be the free world concern about the capability of a fanatical regime like the Iranian regime.
1: And what do lifting these sanctions so Iran can resume oil sales, does that sound like a good move to you? Because I know a lot of the criticism, even from within the US, is that this is just giving, this could open billions of dollars of funding to Iran, and they can just build themselves back up.
2: Well, I think, you know, this is not a positive outcome, and we are concerned about it. Iran until now was in sort of like a pressure pot, okay, between the economical difficulties and the siege that America had put on. You know, they started hiring personnel, guards, and military forces from Afghanistan, from Pakistan, because they couldn't pay Iranians, and Iranians wouldn't want to participate in it. Another point is obviously their militaries that are all around the world. They can oil this machine. So our concern, of course. But still, we have
1: Sharon,
2: to look
1: Sharon,
2: on
1: we've
2: what's
1: got,
2: happening,
1: unfortunately,
2: and I don't see the Iranian coming to terms.
1: No, I don't either. I've been very critical of this deal. I'm sorry, we're going to have to leave it there. We've run out of time. I do appreciate your time. Sharon Haskell there from Israel. But up now, Paul Murray Live.
0: From the Sky News Centre, this is Paul Murray Live.
3: Hello, mate. Our big guest tonight is going to be Nigel Farage. What a time to have a chat to him. According to the polls, he would be the next Prime Minister of the UK. But, of course, Keir Starmer has got out of the way. There will be a next Prime Minister before we get to a chance for Nigel Farage to become that Prime Minister. We will have an extended conversation with him live from London in a moment or two's time. But first, I want to deal with a big idea. And it is a big idea that One Nation has tapped into over the past few months, but is one that millions of people have felt for a very long time. It is this conversation in and around multiculturalism and, as Pauline Hanson put it, monoculturalism. You remember the speech given about a week ago at the National Press Club when Pauline Hanson used these words and the left went nuts.
4: We cannot be a multicultural society. We are a multiracial society, but we must be monocultural. Australians must live under the one cultural umbrella.
3: Now, agree with the term or not, know the term or not, those of us who understand what she was saying understand what she was saying. For those who want to deliberately twist it, well, you've seen the reaction.
5: This side of the House recognises in Australian values the vast and important contribution made by multicultural Australia, Mr. Speaker.
6: I think our diversity as a nation is a strength.
7: We are a multicultural nation. We always have been and always will be. That is who we are. It's what makes Australia great.
3: Do you like how she was glitching a little bit with always was, always, oh, hang on, that's another glitch. Anyway. And then there's just the people who outright lie about what Pauline Hanson says, believes, and would plan to do if she got anywhere closer to power in Australia.
8: Hanson spoke a lot about what she wants to take away from people. She wants to take away the ability of the tetas and the nonnas and the yayas to speak, you know, their language to their grandchildren.
3: bull. You know I know, rubbish, garbage, total crap, total crap. The bit where she was talking about language, of course, was pointing out that according to the census, there's a certain number of people who either can't speak English well or maybe not at all. And how do those people operate in a society where the agreed language is English as a way of being able to traverse everything from buying a bus ticket to getting a driver's license? That's, we all know what that was about. But not so subtle dog whistling coming from those that are frightened by what Pauline Hanson represents. And, of course, she ultimately represents a disruption. Now, you may think it'd be incredibly positive or potentially negative, whatever. But we certainly know that it is a giant breakaway from Coles and Woolies, Coke and Pepsi. It is a giant disruption to the political market. Well, today, the game that the Canberra Columbos were playing was not following the government on their many problems. Instead, I suppose they think the government gets a pass now because we were mean to them for 5 weeks, 6 weeks since the budget. So, you know, time to put the blowtorch onto Angus Taylor, and he's asked directly to support multiculturalism or monoculturalism. Again, are we really going to get into this fight? But this was the back and forth.
9: Whether you do support multiculturalism seems like a pretty straight question.
10: Do you want to define it for me, Spearsy?
9: No, I just wonder if that's a problem for you that you can't actually...
10: No, we can have people from all over the world. Right? That is not a problem.
9: Okay.
10: Let me finish. Now you got me going here, so let me have a crack. We can have people from all over the world, of all races and religions in this country, but they must share those core values.
3: But it seems like, rather than talking about the complications of how many people you can have at any one time being added to a country's population, what the consequences of that are, just logistical, forget anything else, this is now going to, because, you know, the Labor Party and the left, well, they will try to avoid all of the distinction. Ironically, this becomes a black and white issue when, generally speaking, they like to say there's many shades of colour, many colours in the rainbow. And the Prime Minister decided to hone on this today. Now, remember, he is desperately searching for a circuit breaker and the speech from Pauline Hanson, and that term absolutely has given him one that he thinks is the beginning of the fight back of the man currently, frankly, despised by the working class. Why? Every opinion poll tells us more than 6 out of 10 disapprove of his job. And he wanted to say that essentially those who support One Nation, those who support the conservative side, those who don't have tattooed on their body diversity of their strength, somehow live in a fantasy land that never really existed.
6: Australia is not a monoculture, and it never has been. Indeed, under pre-1770 and then 1788, there were many First Nations in this country.
3: Okay. And I've, of course, been thinking about it, like many for the past few days, about this concept of, I don't know whether the word monoculture is the way to combat the complexities of modern Australia that have become very difficult for lots of people. And certainly this word, though, is going to become a lightning rod. But I did want to talk about something which was a shared sense of Australia. Now, you know how it works. You read a story in the newspaper, you hear it on the radio, see it on the television, you go, hang on, sorry, what are they changing now? And then if you turn around and say, well, hang on, why do you need to change it? The person who's changing it, who didn't ask for your permission, just did it because they thought it was the right thing to do, turns around and says, aha, you are fighting a culture war. But there was a time in our not-so-recent past when certain things were not being changed every day. In fact, they were being embraced by the progressive side of politics, like pride in the Australian flag. Iconic image from a long time ago, but still within living memory of at least half of Australia, was when the Australian Prime Minister wore somebody else's jacket with the word Australia, Australia, Australia all over it, a map of Australia with a flag of Australia to celebrate 1983, of course, the America's Cup victory. That same Prime Minister, when he was seeking votes, campaigned in front of the Australian flag. And are you sitting down? This is how the Labor Party used to present itself in order to win votes in Australia. This is not a button from the 1930s. This was, yes, from the Hawke era. Now, put simply, when you look at that, the first three words would definitely not be something the Labor Party would want to say at any time now. It would be considered offensive. The bottom third of it being the Australian flag, whew, merry old England is in the corner, get rid of it. But this is what used to be agreed in Australia. That back then, yes, the choice of Coke and Pepsi, but the parties of government embraced the Australian flag in the logo of their political parties. And this was not because Australia was a bunch of knuckle draggers, a bunch of people getting around in terry toweling hats, blue singlets, and slapping Sheilas on the backside. It was a place where, yes, there was cultural diversity. There were people from lots of places around the world. There were, of course, continuing on, people from Indigenous communities and cultures. Now, was the 1980s some magical time that automatically everything was great? No, plenty was wrong. Plenty was wrong. Principally, it was illegal to be gay in many states of Australia. Now, these issues slowly get dealt with by time and slowly the standard changes. But none of us would have thought that the umbrella under which we get to live from coast to coast, from tip to toe, the umbrella is that national flag, that pride in Australia. The concept of Team Australia is not Team FU everyone else. But of course, we now have a Prime Minister who wouldn't dare do what Hawke did. Instead, the Australian flag is just one of three that he stands beside, and the Australian flag isn't even the most important one in the middle. I also want to show you the time that perhaps Pauline Hanson is talking about, but certainly the culture that I was soaked in as a young bloke. I was in primary school in 1988, and I remember the incredible excitement to be an average kid from an average house in an average Australian suburb, excited that Australia, this little thing at the end of the world, was punching above its weight when it came to sport or the arts or something like that, was about to celebrate 200 years. Now, would I have reenacted the First Fleet arriving? Probably not. Does seem to rub a little bit of salt into the wounds. But it wasn't like it was a completely ignorant time that there was a world before and there is a world now and there will be a future worth celebrating. This is how we celebrated Australia turning 200 years, when the wokest of the woke, the lefty of the left, the righty of the right, all were able to stand side by side and not be Team Red, not be Team Blue, but be Team Red, White and Blue, to be Team Green and Gold, dare I say. You remember the song.

Well, of course, Australia Day now, we have federal government ministers, among others, who say we definitely should move the date, why it's insensitive to Indigenous people, as if April the 14th or August 7th is going to be any better. Patrick Gorman is a federal government minister. He, of course, is one of those who says change the date, change the time. But what I love about modern Australia, the 2025 version of a leader embracing the national flag, is Dai Li, a refugee to Australia. That is the modern version of somebody embracing the umbrella under which we all live. The idea that from wherever you come from, whether you're born or you come here, the thing that unites us is the richness of the land, the freedom of the people, and the national symbols. And national symbols can change. Obviously, flags don't occur naturally. They're designed, they're agreed on, but this is our national symbol. And a perfect example of somebody who has made it on her own from refugee status all the way to being a member of parliament. She's the one wearing the national flag. The prime minister isn't even standing in front of it, let alone running for a political party that says put Australia first. This is what I think the conversation is rallying around. Now, whether the term monoculture is going to become a lightning rod, one of those words they're going to punish people for, probably. But this is not a defense of monoculturalism, and it is not an attack on multiculturalism. It is a plea to those who do not understand where millions of us come from. That from where millions of us come from is a want to be able to celebrate the great things of this country. Not to be ignorant of its past, not to be unaware of its flaws, but to see that even if you come here as a refugee, you could become a member of parliament. And she's not somebody who, like many people who ascend to the leadership class, pull the ladder up behind them. She's a person who is saying, no, I'm not playing victim. I'm not turning up on Radio National. I'm not sitting into that little slot of which the established order would like me to be. I'm going to surprise you by being more overtly pro the country than the other people that are leading it. And again, it's a different time, but still. Remember when the Australian of the Year was an achiever, right? When it was, yes, someone like a John Farnham, where if you actually have a look, they used to give, as the Australian of the Year, a trophy that had the Australian flag in it. Now it doesn't even have a person on it. I love that Cathy Freeman represented Australia, won her gold medal, owned her heritage, and became the Australian of the Year. I'll take that over the person whose chief achievement seemed to be telling people that when you walk into a room, that being David Morrison here, that when you walk into a room, don't say guys, guys. That was his achievement. It wasn't like Kay Cottee, who sailed around the world by themselves. It wasn't Richard Scollier coming up with ways to fight cancer. And then, of course, there's old mate. This is what frustrates certain Australians. Not because we want to live in the past, but because we want to be able to look forward to a future where no matter what you speak at home, no matter what God you believe or don't believe in, no matter who you love or don't love, there's an overarching umbrella, one that's bigger than all of us, that's better than all of us, that if all of us put the effort in, gets stronger and stronger and stronger. Forget all this diversity is our strength. Australia is our strength. When people want to come here, they want to come here because of how free it is. Because we respect women, because sexuality is not a jailable offence, because you can live next door to somebody who is completely different than you, but eventually, slowly but surely, bond on familiarity that comes from, g'day, mate. Does this mean that we will never have any problems ever again? No, I'm not naive. Human beings, no matter where you put them, find a way to screw things up. But there is nothing wrong. There is nothing wrong with people who are advocating of something being on top of. The concept of, you know what?
if you live here, the collective effort, which started 40,000 years, 65,000 years ago to 200 years ago, that went from hundreds to thousands to millions to tens of millions, that collective strength that comes from those shared values, not militaristic enforcement, but a shared sense of your right to be able to speak your mind, to march freely up and down any street, day or night, to believe that when someone wrongs you physically, they will be punished for it by a criminal system. That's what they're talking about. Now, again, will all of the past 15 minutes matter at all to those who just see monoculture as the word to be able to go stamp, stamp, stamp, stamp? But they're not interested. But remember, the DNA of their stock is a Labor Party that used to have a badge that said, put Australia first. As I said, we didn't change. They changed. They changed for whatever reason, and there's multiplicities of it. But when they turn around and change things, and they change it faster and more of it every single day, for whatever reason, but they change it every single day, and when you turn around and say, but when they turn around and change things, and they change it faster and more of it every single day, for whatever reason,

0: I know. I'll stick them all down under, he said. In Australia, the land of wonder. So he gave us thousands of miles of fantastic coral reef. And the air so clean, you can't even see it.
1: The best. Oh, and back then, in this dark, evil, terrible time of which we celebrated Australia, we used to celebrate our soldiers, not try to put them in court. Instead, we put them in beer ads.

So much toxic masculinity. I'm scared. But perhaps my favourite little nugget I found today. Somebody's uploaded to YouTube. Remember when TV stations used to turn off in the middle of the night? Now, thankfully, we don't exist in that world anymore. And if you're awake in the middle of the night, there's all sorts of stuff to slowly put you back to sleep. But TV stations used to finish. And this is how the ABC in Sydney used to finish every night before the test pattern came on.

0: who's ready to run through a brick wall? I know I am. The theme of this evening's program is pretty simple. We didn't change. They did. All right, let's get to the rest of the day's news. Nigel Farage in a couple of minutes' time. So, big news out of Canberra tonight is that they have done a deal, and the deal is that the budget will become law.
1: With support from the Greens, Labor's reforms will sail through the Senate, but the deal comes at a cost.
2: As the government claims victory on its central budget bill, the capital gains tax and negative gearing changes set to pass the Senate on Thursday with the Greens backing.
3: Federally, Labor has struck a deal with the Greens to get its tax package through Parliament in what it's describing as a win for workers and first home buyers.
0: According to the Financial Review, they, of course, had a little detail, which was that self-managed super funds, you're one of those people, you know, those crazy self-funded retiree people, well, you're about to cop a whack. Why? People with self-managed superannuation funds are the latest casualties of the federal budget. After the government caved into a demand from the Greens to ban funds from borrowing to purchase residential properties to avoid capital gains tax. So if you are currently using your self-managed super fund to buy property, not going to be able to do it. If you do it, you're going to have to end up paying more tax. The closure of the so-called loophole, along with the agreement to postpone by 2 months the passage of the legislation reform to the NDIS, so all of the cuts, all of the savings, they don't happen. Instead, the taxes, they keep going up. Mean this thing gets passed and it becomes law. Understandably, the opposition, not a fan of the deal.
4: Government's budget is in complete disarray. Jim Chalmers no longer knows what's in his budget. The Greens are dictating the terms, and what we know is Jim Chalmers declared war on small business in his budget. Now the Greens are telling him he has to fight another battle against self-managed superannuants.
0: And Pauline Hanson was doing the same in the Senate.
5: And the Greens deal with the Labor is absolutely disgusting. They are the biggest property holders. They've got theirs. They're passing this because they're grandfathered. They're looked after. They've got their properties. How many properties each are they? I think the most of any one party, of everyone else. And yet they're quite happy to see this go through. And you think you're looking after future generations.
6: Senator
5: what
6: Hanson,
5: a joke
6: your
5: you
6: time
5: are.
6: Has
0: Now, continuing with the happy theme of how good is Australia in 2026 compared to when it was actually awesome, but still, it's still awesome. Australia's birth rate going down. Number of people that are having babies, percentage of the population, the fertility rate, of course, down, down, deeper and down. It happens. Yet the population, of course, is going to keep going uppity, up, up, up, up, up, all the way to potentially, what, 45 million people by the 2060s, 2070s? How's that going to happen? Well, if they're not having babies, then immigration. Only way to do it, right?

0: And, well, see my earlier comments with why occasionally people might have an issue with that. But, you know, not allowed to talk about it, right? But as always, there is this question, and look, everyone remembers that point in time in your 20s where, oh, probably not going to have kids, probably not, you know, like just going to save a bit of cash. You know, look, rather than doing it, we're going to go overseas all the time. And then first person in the friend group, first person in the family, and then eventually people do it, right? Well, the most recent group of young people going through what I'm sure they believe is the first generation to ever consider potentially not having kids. But what is the reason why some of them are saying they don't want to have kids? Well, according to this report, which I was reading today, climate change. Climate change and the rising fears about it, along with global warming, are contributing to Gen Zers not wanting to have kids. A study of 10,000 Australians aged between 19 to 24 has found that most are concerned about the environment, are more likely than their non-greeny peers to not want kids. Other deciding factors, including faith in public institutions like police and hospitals, I'm not having kids because of the police, along with economic considerations such as having a job, fair enough, according to the study by the Australian Institute of Family Studies. Now, again, you remember from your youth, I remember from mine, oh, when will the time be right? It's never the right time. There's never enough money. You're never fit enough. You're never happy enough. The house is never clean enough. You get it, right? But we have them anyway because they're fantastic. And they are how we not just renew ourselves, but renew our country. Remember all of that? One of the people who was interviewed in this, a young person by the name of Abby, said this as to why she's considering not having kids. Now, again, she's not locked into this. She's 16. With climate change, it would be really difficult raising kids, not knowing what the world will be like in 20 years when they're adults and how bad climate change will be then. I'll let you in on a little secret. When I travelled around the United States for that documentary, which will be up in just a few days' time, in fact, not this, but next Wednesday, July the 1st, looking forward to celebrating Trump's America, but more importantly, America in general. It didn't matter whether I was talking to college kids in Washington or whether I was talking to people at NASCAR in Mississippi. There were a lot of young people who were cautious about having kids. Why? The reasons often change, but it's not a unique issue to Australia. And yes, people mentioned climate change multiple times along the way. But again, to any young person who is concerned about somehow the world around them not being safe enough to bring up a kid, breaking news, it's never been. All the way back from when cave persons were doing it and you didn't know whether the kid would survive, all the way through to Depression and World War, whether there was nuclear annihilation, whether the stock market was going to crash. The wonderful thing about humans is we adapt. We find a way around it. We find a way to improve it. We find a way through. And is there tragedy along the way, including tragedies that were no fault of anyone's? Yep. But if you are scared of life, you won't live it. When life lets you down, when something hurts you, when something knocks you down, I hope you have a support system around you to pick you up. But believe me, one foot in front of the other is the only way to walk, to march, to run, and to live life. Quick break. Back with more here on Paul Murray Live. Nigel Farage is our special guest. He'll join us in a couple of moments' time. He'll be doing so live from London. Plonk in hand there. Well, let's see what happens when he's in our studio. More in a moment.
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0: Sky News will be back after this short break.
1: Thank you so much for watching. Remember, all of the highlights of this program and all the others are at skynews.com.au. Wednesday night, not this, but next, is when honestly proud of this little thing, this little doco we've been making for a little while about the story of America. It's a great run from sea to shining sea, a lot of fun, great people, and some genuine surprises along the way. Can't wait to start showing you some glimpses of it. Anyway, that's next Wednesday. Nigel Farage up in about, a few minutes from now. In the meantime, Carlos Quaremba is a One Nation member of the South Australian Parliament. He joins us now from Canberra this evening. And Linda Scott, who I'm sure plans to return to Canberra at some point, but she's been plenty of times, of course, here representing Team Red here in the Man Cave. So let's bounce through as many of these as possible and not just come back to an eternal debate that we often seem to have on a Tuesday night, but there'll be ways to have that debate. So the Prime Minister and his statement today about Australia never being monocultural. I've had my say about what I think people mean when they get frustrated with the celebration of diversity as their strength and multiculturalism, that it's not about colours and creeds and beliefs and skin colours and food, but it is about, again, that idea that, you know, Bob Hawke and the Labor Party used to wrap themselves in the flag and now, well, it's just one of three and it's kind of the least important one. It's sort of over here in the corner. That's my point on all of this. But Linda, as you no doubt have been a person who's critical of One Nation and you've seen this conversation, are we going to get, not that you represent the entirety of the left, but are we going to get from the left this battering ram of the word monoculturalism for the next 2 years, that if you believe in anything other than the tattoo of diversity is our strength, then somehow you're part of the problem?
2: Look, I mean, Pauline Hanson and One Nation for many years have attacked kind of group after group, and the groups change over time, but she's just attacked so many groups now. It's just hard to keep up. I think it is true that Australia has never been a monoculture. You know, as the Prime Minister said today, even before 1788, there were many different Indigenous lands, many different tribes, many different languages and cultures, and that has thrived. Even Barnaby Joyce admits that most Australians have mixed cultural heritage as their genetic background. I think there is just a level of truth that Pauline Hanson seems not to want to acknowledge. Now, Australia is better for that. We're better for all the incredible food.
1: Sure,
2: for all the incredible but no doubt soccer teams that Australians watch.
1: When I started the show, you would have been agreeing with every word I said and writing down every note, right? But you and I grew up roughly the same time, right, when the Prime Minister of Australia would, you know, in Hawke, would be there with an Australian flag on a jacket. The Labor Party logo, literally, and the buttons they used to wear was put Australia first, Australian flag, right, underneath it. And my point being, not that there wasn't different food and cultures and people in the 80s, 90s, 2000s, 2010s, 2020s, but the whole point is that that's what I think Pauline Hanson is speaking to, is the concept that all sides of politics kind of agreed on a few fundamental things, the national symbol and the concept of priorities. That's what I think One Nation is talking about, but I ain't in One Nation. I'm not a member of their party, so it is only what the leader says. So, Carlos, obviously I've set out what I believe it to mean, but monoculture bad is the message that we're all going to be whacked about with for the next few weeks, months and years.
3: Mate, it's absolutely exhausting. Being an immigrant, and I've got 18 months of Argentinian in my blood, but I'm Australian, and what I'm seeing at the moment is the culture that I see in Australia is the glue that holds everything together, and it's getting pounded, it's getting stripped apart. The immigration of the early era when we were building the nation actually worked. The immigration, and I don't blame the immigrants that are coming here, is pulling the country apart. And I think that is the Labor way. It's divide and conquer. The more division, the more difference we have, the more we're arguing against each other. And God forbid if we ever have to go to war. I don't know what flags our soldiers are going to wear on their lapels when they have to go and defend this ridiculousness. It's enough. But you know what? One Nation isn't afraid of having this discussion, and we've never had this discussion, and now it's coming to the forefront, so that's good. Mm. Let's just get on with with it, make a decision and move forward.
1: Well, the little toddler would be pleased with Messi and the performance today, of course. 2-0, I think, was the victory for Argentina at the World Cup. But we all agree the more important game is the Socceroos coming up on Friday and Saturday. Friday, I think it is, early morning Saturday, maybe. Bad day, well, not bad day, mixed day today for Pauline Hanson was on breakfast television this morning when being confronted with issues in and around paid parental leave, essentially suggesting that many small businesses, well, they collapse under many of the things that they are forced to do, which might be easier when negotiated by big business and big unions. She had to come out later in the day to clarify her position to say, no, we fully and openly support paid parental leave. But again, Carlos, a sign of things to come here, right? The war on many fronts, and when Labor wants to fight it, they fight dirty.
3: Well, that's right, and the media support this. They will pick apart every little thing we say and how we say it and interpret it whichever way they want. Look, small businesses are struggling. The insolvency rate is at an all-time high, and we need to do what we can to help small business. And paid maternity leave is something that small businesses generally can't afford. I know the laws are there. We're not talking about taking the laws away, but we've got to look at all aspects of this and we've got to just give One Nation a bit of space to speak, and instead of pulling everything apart to its nth degree, and we're 2 years out from an election, and to be perfectly honest with you, our Prime Minister said that he wouldn't touch any of the things that he's changed now. So he completely lied. And nothing. It just, it's getting straight through to the keeper.
1: Yeah, this is an interesting point, Linda, where, again, when I saw Tanya Plibersek, among others, today saying, pounce, let's get in there, right? Again, clarified by the end of the day, but still, does the Labor Party think that they've got a quote, they can run in a ad and push as hard as they can?
2: Well, look, I mean, it sort of doesn't matter what the Labor Party thinks. It matters what Australians think. And I think they deserve to know the truth about what
1: Can I get that on a t-shirt?
2: Senator Hanson thinks about this. And for many years, consistently, she's advocated against government-funded paid parental leave. The ABC checked twice with her office before she delivered the speech. When they got a copy that detailed her opposition and it was confirmed by her office, she's now had some backlash because people in Australia have spoken pretty loudly over the course of the day about how important government-funded paid parental leave is. In fact, of course, just in coming weeks, it's about to expand to 26 weeks. We know Australian families need that. So
1: is it not possible for her, worst-case scenario, to have changed her position?
2: Well, she can change her position in the day. She can change her position in the day, but she should admit that. She hasn't admitted it. She's lied and said that she has been taken out of context.
1: Lying.
2: And
1: this is unparliamentary.
2: She was not taken out of context. She's consistently opposed it. The ABC confirmed twice. They said she had opposed it, and now she's
1: worst case scenario,
2: so
1: change your position. Change your position's okay for one, change your position.
2: If One Nation wants to lie at the start of the day and correct themselves at the end of the day, that's fine, but she should tell the truth.
1: It's far more courageous to lie before an election and change it after the election.
2: Labor was really open about changing their position. 100%.
1: Well, not during the election.
2: Well, the Prime Minister was really transparent, as has been the Treasurer, about the fact that the economy's changed, and so Labor has changed our position in response to that.
1: Now, all right, so you've had plenty to say about One Nation. I've got to ask you here quickly, right? The Prime Minister, you're a massive advocate of local government. Were you really pumped when yesterday one of the ways he was dismissing Dai Lee was to say this is not a local council chamber?
2: Look, I, as you know, Paul Murray, represented those beautiful 537 councils, and they're all in Canberra this week. So I do want to say
1: hello. And he's going to address them. The same week he's shit-canning local councils, he's going to be standing in front of them.
2: And as you can imagine, Paul, it's pretty hard to get 537 mayors to agree on anything. So I want to say hello to them all. But, you know, they don't agree on everything. And that's the joy of being the head of that peak body.
1: I think they might all agree on one thing. They didn't like what the Prime Minister said the other day.
2: But I want to speak from personal experience here. I sat on the National Cabinet during COVID under Prime Minister Morrison, and I sat on the National Cabinet for a brief period of time under the current Prime Minister. They're both people who worked hard in the national interest, but the current Prime Minister is different, and it's why I volunteer on this show every week to come in here and have his back.
1: So did he just change his position for that one question?
2: No, he has significantly increased federal assistance grants, billions of dollars that go to councils, sure, in a way that the Coalition froze those grants. And so councils got a lot less money. He's re-established the Council of Local Governments so that he meets with mayors every single year along with his cabinet. And they
1: even though he ships them on Monday. Mayors.
2: Well, but he sits and talks to them. That was not something that the former Prime Minister did. Scott Morrison would
1: not meet with the mayors on that matter.
2: I'm just saying, in my personal experience, Albo is the best Prime Minister local government has had because he has funded them, he has spoken to them and engaged with them, and his government has worked collaboratively with the 537 local councils. Right. That is different from Prime Ministers on the past, and I think we should call that out.
1: All right. Well, hey, happy to call everything out. It's the joy of the program. Thank you, guys. We're going to go a little bit longer than we normally do with Nigel Farage because the news is so big, so we'll cut it off there. And we will get straight to Nigel Farage after this break. He's standing by in the UK. The man who we always said was going to be the next Prime Minister, well, okay, the one after the current next Prime Minister, Nigel Farage. The only place you'll see him on Aussie telly here, Sky News, every Tuesday night.
0: Sky News will be back after this short break.

0: Sky News will be back after this short break. And for the man who's never
1: boring.
2: Nigel Farage is the leader of the Reform Party in the UK. He stands on the precipice, as I said, of becoming the next Prime Minister of the UK. The problem is there's going to be one between the current one, then the guy in the middle, then the election. He joins us now from London. We'll have a bit of extra time tonight, Nigel, because of the momentous times of which we are. What's your response to Keir Starmer pulling the pin and the hope of Andy Burnham being able to save a party that currently is so deep in trouble? They've got rid of a Prime Minister 2 years after winning an election.
1: Yes, so May the 7th, we had the equivalent of our midterms, a massive set of elections across England, Wales and Scotland. And in the north of England, in the northeast, the northwest, Yorkshire, the West Midlands, parts of the old coal mining valleys of South Wales, what happened on May the 7th was Reform literally wiped Labour out. We wiped Labour out in areas they've been winning since 1918. So I knew from that moment that Starmer could not possibly survive. Andy Burnham, Mayor of Greater Manchester, and remember that mayors are civic rather than political, so actually they're quite popular. So he swept in a dramatic way in the by-election last week and is now being seen by Labour MPs as the Messiah. He's the Messiah. He's going to win us the next election and save all our jobs. Well, I have to say, I think it'll be a lot more difficult than that. It's true that Starmer proved to be an absolutely useless Prime Minister. He wasn't up to the job in any way at all. But I think Burnham inherits a political party, a Labour Party in the House of Commons that is moving radically to the left as our national borrowing goes out of control.
2: So I've been thinking about, you know, the many scenarios under which, how does Andy Burnham turn it around? How does his circuit break? What does he do, right? And obviously we've been watching so much of the coverage, including, of course, GB News and everything else that's sort of, frankly, right off into crazy land on the left, right? And many of them seem to talk about this idea that, frankly, one of the ways that the Labor Party could rehabilitate itself is, frankly, to spend its way out, right? To sort of up the welfare, to make sure that the dependence on the state increases. If that's the case, then somehow, yes, does it ruin the country economically, but do the bankers turn up next week, next month, next year? No. So do you have any concern or insight into how Burnham will try to save himself and the Labor Party?
1: So we are borrowing money at a faster rate. Our debt's rising at a faster rate than any country in the world apart from Botswana. How about
2: that? Wow.
1: All right? So if Burnham thinks I can just chuck money at this, chuck money at that, well, you know what? Burnham said about 6 months ago, we shouldn't worry about the bond markets. Well, I tell you what, Andy Burnham, you may not worry about the bond markets, but they'll worry about you. And if he goes down that route, there will be a major financial crisis within 6 months. But frankly, the truth is, I've no idea what his policies are. I've no idea what he believes in. This is an historic flip-flopper. It's the old story that a Blairite, a Brownite and a Corbynite go into the pub and order a drink. And the barman says, what will you be having, Mr. Burnham? All right. You know. this guy is the epitome of the career politician who blows with the wind. And I do not believe, having not stood on the 2024 Labour general election manifesto, being parachuted in, using this by-election as a stepping stone, not making clear what his policies are at all. If he becomes the next Prime Minister through a coronation in the Labour Party, he has no mandate to govern whatsoever. And that's why I'm demanding a general election.
2: So do you believe that, let's play this out here for a second. The Labour Party starts to pat themselves on the back because, the polls get ever so slightly better in the next couple of months. That then means they think that they've slayed the Reform beast. Is the reality, though, that whenever the United Kingdom gets a chance to break up with the establishment, be it next week, next month, or next year, or in a few years' time, that you still see the fundamentals being that a significant number of people want to smash what has been there, regardless of what bow they put on it.
1: Look, 10 years ago today, the 23rd of June, 2016, this country defied. We defied the main political parties. We defied the trade unions. We defied big business. We defied the BBC and much of our media. And guess what we did? We voted Brexit. It was something that I'd worked on for nearly a quarter of a century. It was an earthquake in British politics. And we're still feeling the aftershocks of it. There's no question about that. This will be our sixth Prime Minister in 7 years. Wow. I mean, think about that. We used to laugh at Italy. Well, I think the Italians are now probably laughing at us. So, look, there's a lot more to play out here. I think the old two-party system is under pressure in a way that it's simply never, ever been. And whether it can survive this, I don't know. And reform, you know, why is reform doing well? It's doing well because Brexit wasn't delivered by the Conservatives. They won a massive majority. Boris won a huge majority in 2019 to say we're going to finish the job. We left the EU. We had record levels of migration, even more regulation. Net zero rammed down our throats. So as I say, 10 years ago today, everything in British politics changed, and you haven't seen the end of it.
2: John McTiernan, who I think was part of the government under Tony Blair, came out here and worked for Julia Gillard, very good friends with our mutual friend and colleague Peter Credlin. He was on her show from London last night, and he believes that the future for the Labor Party is net zero, to further embrace it, to get more solar panels onto people's roofs. This is the way. If you disconnect from the grid, then somehow you'll free yourself of the variabilities of the grid. Now, one of the reasons why Andy Burnham might be able to sail all the way to number 10 is that everyone else who kind of thought they'd be a chance, including Ed Miliband, the former leader of the Labor Party, hardcore lefty, hardcore climate crazy, he could end up much closer to the heart of government, maybe being the Chancellor of the Exchequer, the treasurer, as we would call it here, essentially the number two, may even become, say, the deputy prime minister. But again, how disastrous would that be for Burnham to try to supercharge down net zero?
1: Whilst Burnham is very good at not saying to people what he really thinks, we know that he wants to rejoin the European Union. We know that he's committed to net zero. We know he thinks that the well-off should pay more taxes. This is going to be the most left-wing prime minister for 80 years. The most left-wing prime minister since the radical Attlee government of 1945. He believes in state ownership on a very, very large scale. His own parliamentary party are dragging to the left anyway. Is he going to stop the boats? 2,000 have come. 2,000 people have crossed the English Channel in the last week alone. Will Burnham stop the boats? Will he? Hell. It'll be Starmer, but even worse.
2: Yeah, and this brings me to the last question, which is that one of immigration, right? That, again, regardless of whether they don't put the knife into him on Saturday Night Live UK, whether he becomes the rock star on all the podcasts, again, the reality of the pressures on the people remain, and the most obvious of them are people who are not invited to turning up. Does he have the bottle to push him back?
1: I don't think he does for one moment. I really don't. But you know what? When Boris Johnson was mayor of London, he was incredibly popular because it is, as I've said already, a civic role, not a political one. Burnham comes in, as I say, treated yesterday in the House of Commons by Labour MPs like the Messiah. The reality is going to be different. The honeymoon, I predict, will be very short-lived.
2: Thank you, Nigel. Wonderful to see you. Thank you, especially at this very busy time where literally we can hear how many people want your attention, that you're giving us some of it. I do appreciate it. Thank you, mate. Nigel Farage there, the leader of the Reform Party in the UK. Quick break, back with more. A little bit of news about an Aussie music legend before we're done tonight.
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0: Sky News will be back after this short break.
1: All right, that is our show for tonight. But before we go, Darryl Braithwaite is one of the great singers of Australia. Remember him back from Sherbet with How's That? Of course, the solo career, Horses. And he even came on our program when we did a show from Launceston a few years ago with Our Town, thanks to the good people of Harvey Norman. Well, sadly, he's made an announcement via social media tonight that he's not going to be doing live gigs anymore, he says. After much thought and consideration, I've made the difficult and sad decision to step back from performing live gigs. I sincerely want to thank all of the dedicated and loyal supporters and all of the people and organisations that I've been associated with for such a significant part of his life. He's such a special bloke and such a talented man. It is sad that, again, he is stepping back. I hope he's strong of spirit and still strong of health. We certainly know after what happened with John Farnham and his decision that he, again, has said he won't be singing publicly. We are robbed of the great voices of the greatest country of all, of course, their recordings and all the rest of it. But I've got to say, the experience of Darryl Braithwaite, this intergenerational celebrity legend of Australia, a man whose song features in every single wedding, regardless of whether it's the super posh one or the brilliant Bogan ones, Horses and a whole lot more. So lovely. Like, so lovely, so unassuming, not like, you know, these big American celebrities or many of the young people have got a lot of tickets on themselves, or frankly the politicians have got tickets on themselves as well, turn up with an entourage. No, he was nice, normal, prepare out the back, get ready, bang, up on the stage, up and out, sing, fun. What a lovely and classy bloke. It was an absolute thrill to meet him. It was a joy to have him on the show. It's sad that he won't be performing live anymore, but strength and love to the great Darryl Braithwaite. That's our show for tonight. Here is The Late Debate.
2: Ladies and gentlemen, welcome to The Late Debate.
3: Well, it's great to have your company on The Late Debate. I'm James McPherson with Caleb Bond and Danica DiGiorgio. Good evening to you both.
4: Hello.
5: Good evening to you, James.
3: How are you, Caleb? What was your day like today?
5: Oh, look, good. Not a great deal was achieved apart from work. But, you know, there are some days like that. Do you ever have days where you're like, oh, maybe I could have been more productive, and you just feel like you've frittered some time away that you didn't need to?
4: Yeah, sometimes you just waste the day.
5: Yeah.
4: I'm pretty productive, actually. Right. I get up and I'm like, bang, let's do it. Let's just go straight into it.
5: So
4: I don't like to
5: do
4: waste
5: today?
4: My day.
5: What did you do today?
4: I went to the gym. I went for a walk. I did my shopping. I did all my cooking. I went to the city for an appointment. Heck. And then I thought, actually, we've got a show coming up, so I better start doing some research.
3: But when you say you did all your cooking,
4: yeah,
3: like, do you cook days in advance?
4: I do, yeah, a meal prep.
3: How many days in advance?
4: Four.
3: And then you freeze it all?
4: No, well, some stuff can stay in the fridge. Yeah, other stuff I do, like, I do portion some stuff and put it in the freezer. But 4 days, yeah.
3: But you never bring any of it into the studio?
4: No, I don't. Sorry. No, I don't. Is that a hint? You want me to bake a cake or something?
5: James wants Danica's catering service.
4: No, I wouldn't rely on me for that.
3: Sounds pretty good, actually. Let's get into the show. Here's what's coming up tonight. A newly elected Scottish MP crosses her fingers while giving the oath of allegiance. Lydia Thorpe did something similar here. So how valuable is the parliamentary oath if politicians signal to all and sundry that they don't really mean it? Taking young children on a plane is every parent's nightmare. So should other passengers be more forgiving when kids play up? Or is it okay to berate other people's children, especially if they're kicking your seat? And a South Australian council, having consistently raised rates above inflation, now wants to spend ratepayer money trialling pop-up bike lanes. It's the latest example of local government waste. We'll get into all of that and more shortly. But first, Sir Keir Starmer. Well, he was still wiping away the tears after his resignation when his likely replacement, Andy Burnham, was receiving a rock star welcome in the House of Commons. The former Manchester mayor was one of three new MPs to be sworn in after winning by-elections. But Burnham swearing in, well, have a look at this. It was more like a coronation.
6: We now come to Andy Burnham, member for Makerfield.
7: Naughty boy.
3: Hey. Now, it remains to be seen if Burnham is the messiah, but he certainly didn't waste any time getting a selfie with delirious Labor MPs who've clearly put their faith in him as their political lord and saviour. I've got to say, that photograph smacks of presumption. It would have been far more appropriate, not to mention tactful, to take that photograph if and when he becomes Prime Minister, rather than 2 minutes after being sworn in as an MP and while Keir Starmer's corpse is still warm, don't you think, Caleb?
5: I don't particularly care. I mean, he's just been elected as a Labor MP. In a by-election, he's taken a photo with his Labor colleagues. I mean, yes, and it seems like he's the only guy who's going to put his hand up for the job, which means he's going to become PM anyway. But can't he have a photo with his colleagues after being elected to Parliament? Is he meant to now pretend that he doesn't exist for the next 6 weeks while we wait for Sir Keir to sort of slowly shuffle his way out of number 10? The guy's going to become PM. He was elected. He rocked up to take his oath and become an MP once again. This is his second stint. I mean, he was in for nearly 15 years last time, by the way. But he's rocked up for another stint. He has a photo with his Labor colleagues. What's wrong with that?
4: Well, firstly, he's not Prime Minister just yet.
5: You can't have photos unless you're PM?
4: But that to me screams of, I'm here, I'm ready to go, I'm the Prime Minister. I mean, all you needed was a sign saying, hi, I'm Andy and I'm here, basically,
3: Kevin Rudd.
4: Kevin Rudd.
5: I wouldn't go I'm here in the UK these days.
4: That's what this photo screams. Now, I mean, there will be many people in the UK scratching their heads going, well, hang on a second, this guy has gone from being the Mayor of Greater Manchester to now possibly being the Prime Minister of Great Britain. What does he stand for? Who is he? And what are his credentials? Nigel Farage was just on with Paul Murray and he was equally as confused.
8: I've no idea what his policies are. I've no idea what he believes in. This is an historic flip-flopper. It's the old story that a Blairite, a Brownite and a Corbynite go into the pub and order a drink. And the barman says, what will you be having, Mr. Burnham? All right.
4: And I think that sums it up properly and it sums up that picture. Can we just bring that photo up again, please? Because the first thing that caught my eye, look how many women are surrounding him. Now, in my view, that was deliberate. He put women around him because he went, look, I, this is a typical of the left and the Labor playbook, isn't it? I'm surrounded by women. I'm so inclusive. We've seen it here in Australia with Anthony Albanese. This was a deliberate tactic. So really, to me, it's like, yep, new Prime Minister, but probably same old Keir Starmer-esque.
3: You combine that photograph with the way he sauntered into the House of Commons to roars of approval, you would have thought the Labor Party would be a little humble rather than triumphant right now, considering the country's in an absolute mess. They've created most of it. Now they've got a situation where the country may not have a Prime Minister in effect for a month or more, and they're parading around like it's a great moment for them. And that, I think, is the problem. It's all about them and their scant regard for the long-suffering British public.
5: Well, that might be right. I mean, the point you make about the women, Danica, when I'm surrounded by women, it's not because of inclusivity. It should be.
4: All right.
5: But you know, honestly, I really think this is much ado about nothing. The guy is going to become the Prime Minister. I think we can all see that.
3: But do you agree he looks cocky?
5: Well, why wouldn't you look cocky? You've just won.
3: Because you'd read the room and be a little humble.
5: No, but why? I'm sorry, why would you? You've managed to knock off the Prime Minister. You're going to become the next guy in the job. Is it really a time to be all that humble? Of course he's full of himself, as well he deserves to be. He gets to sit in the hot seat for a while. I mean, he may well feel very differently in a few months' time after he's had a go at the job. But if I were him, I don't blame him for feeling that way. And honestly, I don't see what the issue is with him having a photo with his colleagues. The reality is the guy's about to become Prime Minister. What, are we all meant to pretend for the next 6 weeks that he's not?
4: I think hold off until you've introduced yourself properly to the nation that you are about to serve. I just think it's very self-serving, what he's done.
5: Well,
4: it's ridiculous.
5: Maybe so, but he's a politician, isn't he? I mean, what else do we expect?
3: True. Is it insensitive to his good friend Keir Starmer, who he's...
4: I don't think he gives two tosses about Keir.
5: Seriously, no. Look, I mean, as you know, I've said before that I believe that Sir Keir should not be rolled in any way. I don't think he had to resign yesterday. He should have waited until Burnham managed to come up with the 81 signatures, 80 plus his own, that he needed in order to bring on a spill, which has never been done in the history of the Labor Party, 120-odd years in the United Kingdom. You know, I think he deserved to stay there, but... You know, Burnham's been successful in this drive, and so he probably has the right to feel a little bit cocky right now. I understand why the Labor Party's feeling a little bit cocky as well, because they're like, thank God we got rid of that bloke who's not done terribly well for us. Maybe we've got a chance now. I mean, as we were talking about last night, the polling at the moment says that this would put them on level footing with Reform, but there's a lot more to come afterwards. But, you know, look, I couldn't particularly care whether he's had a photo with his colleagues or not, because we have much bigger fish to fry, including whether one of the other MPs who was sworn in yesterday, they had three by-elections last week. One of them is a woman by the name of Lara Bird, who has been sworn in as the new MP for Arbroath and Broughty Ferry, which is an electorate in Scotland. She is a member of the Scottish National Party. But has she been sworn in or not? Because this is what happened in the Parliament. And pay attention to her fingers.
9: I take this oath only so that I can serve the people of Arbroath and Broughty Ferry. My first allegiance is, and always will be, the sovereign people of Scotland. I do swear that I will be faithful and bear true allegiance to His Majesty King Charles, his heirs and successors, according to the law, so help me God.
5: So before she's even taken the oath, she's basically said, I couldn't give a rat's toss bag about this oath. I'm only doing it so I can take the job and the money. Thank you very much. And then she crosses her fingers as she gives the oath. Now, I'm sure you know, as well do I, that, you know, traditionally crossing your fingers while you make a promise is saying that you do not actually make that promise. It's meant to be some sort of get-out clause. So... I mean, has she actually taken the oath? Has she, in doing so, negated the fact that she's taken the oath? I suppose it would have to go off to court if someone really wanted to challenge it, because you could probably technically argue that you read out those words and therefore you have taken the oath, and that whatever you were doing with your hands at the time has no legal standing. But the intent of it is to say that I do not agree to the oath that I'm taking, and I'm only doing it so I can sit in this parliament. I don't actually pledge allegiance to the king and his heirs and successors. You know, if you can't do it, you shouldn't take the job in the first place.
3: Yeah, if you don't want to swear allegiance, don't swear allegiance. Do what Sinn Féin do. They don't want to swear allegiance, and therefore they don't sit in the House and they don't vote on certain things and they don't get paid in the way that they would otherwise. You can't demand trust while signalling insincerity to everybody. But in terms of the oath itself, Danica,
4: yeah.
3: could a parrot take the oath? My point being...
4: What?
3: If you say the words, have you taken the oath, or do you actually have to mean it? Because she would say, well, I took the oath, I said what they told me to say.
4: Yeah.
3: But at the same time, she's indicating, I don't mean a word that I'm saying. And Lydia Thorpe, of course, did the same here. In fact, we've got some vision back in 2022 when she took her oath in the Australian Parliament.
10: Her heirs and successors according to law. Colonising Her Majesty Queen Elizabeth II.
11: Senator Thorpe, you are required to recite the oath as printed on the cards.
3: Now, people didn't pick it up at the time, but later Lydia Thorpe explained that she swore allegiance to the King and his heirs rather than his heirs. And so that was her get-out clause, which she thought was very clever. I think it should automatically disqualify you.
4: I think absolutely. In the end, when you are... It is an honour to be elected to Parliament or to be elected to your local area. It is an honour to serve. And when you go into the Parliament, you have to take that role very seriously because you do have a very big responsibility on your hands. And then to stand up there, to make that pledge, to pledge that, you know what, you are going to serve your people, your electorate, to the best of your capabilities, and then to make a signal with your hand like that, to me, that looks like a child throwing its toys out of the cot. It is so childish. And as for this woman, I was doing a bit of research into her. She's a pro-Palestine advocate, so much so that she was an alumna of the Britain-Palestine Project Fellowship Program. So I think that she's always had, obviously, these very left-leaning views. But it doesn't actually strengthen the case, really, for Scottish independence, because what it's done, it's drawn attention to her. The other thing I would make is, now, you know, I think that she's obviously, a very attractive woman. This is nothing against the way she looks. But what she was wearing, I don't know if you saw, as she entered Parliament, that was my first thought, how inappropriate she was. I don't know if we've got the full vision, but she had on a miniskirt and knee-high boots. Now, I don't think that that is appropriate clothing for Parliament for your first day either. I think that something more modest would have been much more sufficient. And that's not attacking this woman, because I think she's obviously a very attractive woman.
5: Well, speak for yourself.
4: But I don't believe that what she was wearing was it was just entirely inappropriate. She's not taking it seriously enough.
5: And this is not the first time this has happened either. Another bloke from the SNP, Stephen Bonner, did this in 2019 as well. Take a look.
12: Take this oath to ensure that I can represent the people of Coke Bridge, Price and Bilsall in Scotland.
5: So, I mean, there's a precedent here that the SNP has set where they do this. And I suppose this would be the argument is, well, you know, he got away with it, so why can't someone else get away with it if there to ever be a challenge? But I'd like to see someone run a case just to prove a point. You know, I don't know, there'd be some lawyer in the UK somewhere who surely would be willing to do it pro bono, just to try and test the boundaries and see where it would go. Because if, as you say, James, if you say the oath without the intent of believing it, then have you actually given an oath at all? Yeah. Because an oath is fundamentally about truth. Mm. And what you are doing is being untruthful in reading out those words.
3: And surely the Speaker of the House should, you know, grow a set and say, no, say the oath properly, uncross your fingers. If you can't say it without signalling that you don't mean it, well, then maybe get out of the House. The Speaker should take some responsibility for this as well.
4: Yeah, I can completely agree. Now, look, if you're not interested at all in British politics, I know something that may pique your interest. I'm going to show you a chap who's gone viral at the moment, only known as Podium Man, going viral because apparently he's the hottest thing in Britain right now. This is 42-year-old Tobias Goff. He is the sound engineer at Downing Street. He's doing the rounds because of his physique, I must say. I think the physique's fantastic. I think he's a very handsome man myself. Somebody said the sound engineer has quickly become the only thing Britons can rely on in these trying times. Now, Tobias has actually outlived the last five prime ministers. He's outlasted all five. And he first gained popularity in 2019 when he set up for Theresa May's resignation address. And ever since then, there's been one resignation or one outing after another. And Tobias has been rolled out and the internet is going absolutely crazy. He's so hot, one has written. Other has
5: Is that you, Danica?
4: That was me, obviously. Others have jokingly said he should be given the top job.
3: Was that also you, Danica?
4: That was also me. Just make him the Prime Minister at this point. He is reliable and consistent.
5: Jeez, there you might go. Have to give him top job.
4: He is Mr. Reliable. There you go, Podium Man. Now, I don't know what you two gentlemen think of it. I think it's quite a welcome delight out of Downing Street.
3: It's almost like you're praying for prime ministers to fall so you can see Tobias again.
4: Well, why not? I mean, again, if you're not interested in British politics, then Tobias might turn your head.
5: I didn't know that this program had turned into a vehicle for you to just froth over blokes that you had the hot
4: shame store, he's married.
5: So that you could announce on television in the hopes that they might then hit you up in the DMs on Instagram
4: don't or encourage
5: something
4: it.
5: And ask you out on a date. But seriously though, so here we are, there are, you know, stories being written in major news outlets in the UK. We're here having a discussion on telly about, how funny is it that they said this, all the women frothing over this bloke, how hot he is. Do you reckon this would happen for a woman? I mean, if we were to sit here tonight and have a discussion and you know, James and or I were saying, oh, you know, there was this really hot female sound techie there last night. Geez, she was a bit of all right. I reckon I'd give her the top job.
13: Oh, sexist!
5: Now, see, that exactly it would be.
13: Objectifying women.
5: Exactly. She's only doing a job. How dare you talk about her looks? You should be talking about how good she is at doing her job. Why are you talking about the looks? That's sexist. Rah, rah, rah. That's the discussion we would be having. Now, I am not offended as a bloke about you saying you got the hots for him or anyone else saying they've got the hots for him. But there is a double standard at play here, because if that were a woman, those stories would never be written. We wouldn't be able to have this discussion on television. I mean, we could do it, but we'd be written up tomorrow in all the lefty rags about how we'd had this sexist discussion about a woman's looks and we hadn't talked about her job instead. There is absolutely a double standard at play here.
4: But you know what? Okay, if you said a woman, if it was a female, fine, and you said, she's beautiful, she's gorgeous.
5: Yeah.
4: I feel like that would be passable. Yeah. But if you said, gorgeous.
5: Yeah.
4: I feel like that would be passable. Yeah. But if you said, oh, she's hot.
5: Okay.
4: She's hot as hell.
5: No, no, no.

0: because I think that, you know, if a woman is attractive, you should say, yes, she is. But I also think it's the tone of it. There's a difference between saying, she's beautiful, she's gorgeous, versus, oh, that bird, I tell you what,
1: but this is the question, right? So why is the tone, oh, he's hot, acceptable, but she's hot is not acceptable? Why?
0: I think, firstly, I think Me Too has just completely killed any sort of compliments that men ever give women, because I think there are women, and especially on the left, that are so hypersensitive now to compliments, because they go, oh, that's sexual harassment. And that is true. I mean, I know there are some of my friends that I know that don't like male compliments because they take it as harassment.
2: Oh.
0: It's true. And I think it's very, very sad. So I do think that there is that factor, but it's also that women traditionally have never been taken seriously. Not that I necessarily agree with that, but I just think that there is perception in society that it's, you know, it's a man's world, or it's a man's job. You know, politics is a man's world. Women try and, you know, women want to be taken seriously.
1: I reckon you might have a point there, because, like it or not, there's a long history of women being reduced to just their looks,
0: mm-hmm.
1: right? That's undeniable. There's a long history of that. So is it okay then, Caleb, for society to be a little bit sensitive about that?
3: Well, I think if you want equality, you get equality, and that means everyone's treated in the same manner, doesn't it? I mean, you know, as a woman, you can have a high-flying job in pretty much any part, well, not any part of the world. There are some parts of the world where you're banned as a woman from having a job, but not here in the West, and thank God for that. We've moved beyond those times, and rightly so. But having moved beyond those times, surely we now apply the same standard to everyone, whether that is your ability to get and hold down a job, but also the fact that, you know, if we wanted to say you're good looking in the newspaper and on the television, it should apply equally to men or women. What's good for the goose is good for the gander.
0: Well, here's what I'll say. I think that Tobias would be a fine engineer.
1: And apparently his wife thinks the same thing, Danica. What does it say about British politics, though, that the guy who does the sound outside number 10 has a higher popularity rating than the Prime Minister or the opposition leader? I think Brits are just exhausted.
0: I reckon he could work
1: politics
0: on a lettuce. He could definitely work on the lettuce.
3: Oh, that's the lettuce. Yeah, the Theresa May.
0: The Theresa May lettuce.
3: Theresa May. It was
0: Liz
3: Truss.
0: Yeah.
1: All right, a couple of weeks ago, I had my first ever game of pickleball.
3: Jeez.
1: And have you played?
3: Tell us. Did you win, James?
0: How'd you go?
1: Have you played?
3: No, I haven't.
1: Well, don't knock something you've never tried.
3: No, but you never told us that you'd played pickleball.
1: That's because I made this great revelation on The Late Debate when neither of you were here.
3: Oh, is that right?
1: But, I played pickleball and quite enjoyed it. The advantage of pickleball, Danica.
0: Well, can you explain? Maybe you should explain what pickleball is.
1: It's tennis for people who don't want to run.
3: Yeah, you kind of stand
1: there. And the ball, it's a ball, but it's like plastic and it's got holes in it. So, like, are you a tennis player?
0: Oh, no.
1: Okay, so if we played tennis, it'd be kind of pointless because the ball would bounce so much and you'd never get to it, etc. Whereas the plastic ball with holes in it, it sort of moves more slowly through the air. So it gives someone...
0: So is it like squash or is it like a badminton?
1: No, it's not like squash.
0: Badminton?
1: Yeah, a little bit like that. It's a slower sort of a game and on a smaller court. Anyway, it's growing in popularity. Back in 2015, no one had heard of pickleball. 10 years later, there's at least 200,000 Australians who are playing it on a regular basis, and there's courts popping up all over the country. Brisbane City Council has got a couple of courts at Holland Park, and they decided to add three more at a cost of $240,000. However, locals have campaigned against it, not because, and here's the point of the story, not because they have a objection to pickleball or even to an expansion of the courts. No, no. Their problem is that the Brisbane City Council didn't go through the right process and consult with them regarding the expansion of the courts. A gentleman who's been involved in previous Labor campaigns and lives across the road from the park told the newspaper that he didn't oppose the plan for new courts. In fact, he plays pickleball himself, but he didn't like the fact that residents had not been consulted. Is this politicising public infrastructure? And is it confusing democracy, which they claim has not been upheld here, with a right to veto every decision that you must have a say on whatever the council does? You voted at an election. Let the council get on with doing what they're doing. They don't need to check in with every single thing with local residents. Granted, there are development laws, etc., but in this case, Their problem is not that development

0: development laws have been contravened. It's just that they didn't get a say. And so they've protested, and now the Brisbane City Council has backed down.
1: Well, it's not like they were proposing putting a stonking great apartment building in the
0: exactly.
1: park, right? I mean, what is public space for if not for public use? And they were going to put something in there that was fundamentally for the purpose of public use. I'm not sure how you then argue that, well, actually, I have no problem with the pickleball court, but I'm really upset with the fact I wasn't told there would be a pickleball court. And so on that basis, I'm going to protest there being a pickleball court, and now I'm happy that the council got rid of it. I mean, did you want the pickleball court or not in the first place? I think the council's pretty weak for giving in to this, to be perfectly honest. Yes, they probably could have handled a consultation better, but it's just NIMBYism, isn't it? Or
2: yeah.
1: there's this classic case in North Adelaide, and Adelaide viewers will probably know what I'm talking about, where there was a tennis court, a public tennis court, that was being continually padlocked up by residents to stop people from coming and using the tennis courts because it was opposite houses and they thought it created too much noise and whatever. And they were basically keeping the public tennis court as their private tennis court for all the houses in the street. So maybe that's what they wanted. They wanted a little private pickleball court in the park over the road that no one else could use. But seriously, like, it's a public park. Shouldn't it have things in it for the public to use?
2: Yeah. Honestly, these sorts of people, you just wonder how they survive day by day, because all they do is complain. And once again, it's like NIMBYs on the loose. They've always got something to complain about. In an era where people are on their phones, on social media, on laptops, on computers, why wouldn't you encourage people to get out more, go and have fun in your local area, go and play a couple of rounds of pickleball, catch up with mates, have a good time? This actually encourages activity, in my view. Some of the residents, they made a few complaints. One, they were worried about the noise that the pickleball makes. I mean, maybe you can shed some light on the noise of the pickleball.
0: Raucous. I hit it pretty hard, Danica. So,
2: well, yeah, sorry, you have to be in the Olympics. Yeah. And the other complaint that they made as well, that particular park doesn't have a toilet block. And then they also said that there would not be enough room for these courts. Well, how about you just leave the council to deal with those sorts of matters instead of trying to take matters into your own hands and deciding what can fit into the park and what can't fit into that park. But I just think that a small upgrade, this really isn't that big of an upgrade when you think about it. As you said, it's not an apartment tower. A small upgrade to try and make a piece of utility fun for everybody, I think is absolutely fantastic in an era where we're all sitting down inside and on our phones.
0: Yep.
1: I just want to know, why is it called pickleball?
2: Yeah, why is it called pickleball?
1: Like, it's a terrible name.
2: Yeah, I don't know.
1: The sport.
2: We'll
1: actually
2: ask the Olympian in the middle here. He might shed some light on
1: have
2: that
1: you
2: one
1: looked
2: too.
1: Into the Olympics?
0: Yeah, it goes back hundreds of years to the Roman Empire, Caleb. I don't know. Don't you smile when you say pickleball? I mean,
2: it's
0: when
2: fun.
0: You said pickleball like five times in 60 seconds,
2: yeah.
0: Danica and I are both sitting here smiling, wondering how many times is he going
1: to
0: say it?
1: Yeah, well, how are you meant to take a sport seriously if the name elicits, you know, hilarity? Like, it's not going to be put on the same level as tennis or cricket or, you know, football or anything if everyone goes, oh, what the hell's pickleball? Like, it's just a stupid name. It actually seems like an appealing sport, but I'm inclined not to give it a go because it's called pickleball.
2: Oh,
0: well,
2: come on,
0: Caleb.
2: That's
0: as protesting the courts.
2: I know,
0: because
2: you may as well
0: consulted.
2: Be a NIMBY.
1: I just, you know, I'm sorry. I just, like, imagine telling people, what are you doing tonight? I'm going to play pickleball. I don't know. Makes you sound like
2: Look,
1: a child.
2: Let people have their fun, Caleb, okay?
0: One of our producers just said to ask you, do you play squash?
1: Well,
0: is that not a silly name?
1: No, I haven't played squash. What is the origin of squash? Now that you mention it, you know, I don't know. Maybe the bloke who came up with pickleball was eating a pickle and the bloke who came up with squash was drinking a lemon squash or something at the time. I have no idea. Or woman, for that matter, because, of course, we're not sexist here on The Late Debate, as we established much earlier. Now, I'm sure we've all been in the position where you're on a plane and there is a screaming child and you just wish they would shut up. Or even worse, you have a kid in the seat behind you kicking the seat. It's an annoyance. It is absolutely an annoyance. And I can understand that some parents might find it exceedingly difficult to rein their child in this circumstance, particularly if it's their first time on a plane. But, you know, if you've had a long day and you're flying somewhere or you're trying to get some work done or you're going for meetings and you've got a lot of work to get done on the day and you're just sitting there and some kid is just continually thud, thud, thud, thud in the back, it gets old hat pretty quickly. Well, a chap in the United States decided to take this up for himself. Didn't go so well.
3: Hey, stop kicking the seat.
4: You're telling me to be quiet?
3: Yeah. Oh, come on, man. Stop kicking it and quiet it down.
1: Now, look, the way he handled it, you know, he's probably a bit of an anchor if anchor had a W in front of it. But I do understand what he is annoyed by. And the response of the mother, again, he was probably a bit adversarial in the way he approached it. But the response of the mother, like, what are you telling him to stop? Like, she could have said, oh, look, I'm really sorry, mate. I'll just try and do something about it. Like, aren't you meant to control your kid in those circumstances? Again, he probably didn't go about it the right way, but I understand where his anger is coming from.
0: Yeah, I think he's got every right to be upset. The problem with the woman is, you know, you can't decide, I might begin disciplining my children on a flight at 30,000 feet. If you haven't been disciplining them for a long period before you get on the plane, good luck trying to control them in a tin cylinder where they've got nothing to do for hours. So I think a lot of kids play up on planes because they're used to playing up and mum and dad can't control them. And so then everybody else had to suffer. My question about that was, who filmed that?
2: I think he filmed it.
0: See that it makes me less sympathetic.
1: Wrong. I know. It's
0: because wrong. When you try and deal with something in good faith, you're not holding your phone there videoing the reaction. So,
2: yeah.
1: To be fair, we don't know what happened before he turned. I mean, he could have tried to ask politely, who knows, and then got the irrits and decided that's what he was going to do. But I mean, he didn't help his case. But
2: yeah, I think that the filming was wrong, and I think he sort of, in that video, he appeared to sort of laugh at her. He didn't take it right. But secondly, you know, you've got to take some control over your kids. And I worry about this era of soft parenting where it's love, don't do that. Listen, the kid's going to outsmart you every single time. I don't know if you ever had any issues on flights with your two boys when they were younger, but this is a prime example of soft parenting, in my view, and the parents need to be taking responsibility here. I do have a degree of sympathy for parents on flights because there is always that risk that you don't know what your child's going to do. Just like anywhere you go, if you take your child to the supermarket, are they going to start screaming because they're absolutely exhausted in the middle of aisle four? You just don't know what the kid is going to do. But in that case, the kid was clearly kicking and kicking and kicking. She should have controlled a child.
0: Joe and Ben, we flew a lot with Joe and Ben when they were young, and they were always really good flyers, not because they were particularly good kids. They just knew, we will tell you once and then you'll be smacked. And they did not doubt that would happen, and it's amazing how that prompted good behaviour.
2: There you go. See, you controlled the kids.
0: Yeah.
2: That is not soft parenting. That's exactly what I'm talking about. Okay, the next story comes with a bit of a trigger warning. Cyclists and bike lanes. Now, I know some of you out there will already be going, ugh, no, at the thought of it. Okay, but in Adelaide, the city council there are now proposing lower speed limits and pop-up bike lanes along the CBD's busiest roads as this council considers ways to make the city safer and more attractive for cyclists. It is investigating options for a $150,000 pop-up cycling trial, intending to erect at least one pop-up bikeway along a city street running north, south and east, west in the coming months. Councillor Eleanor Freeman, she put forward this motion back in April to investigate whether this would be successful. I'll just read what she said. She goes, we now have a pretty significant increase in cycling happening across the city. We're getting denser. Not everyone that lives in the city drives around. So it's starting to get to a point where we just can't keep deferring these hard decisions. We need to think about them now or we're never going to achieve that future cycling network that's in our integrated transport strategy. Why don't these councils just bugger off and just quit it? You know, if they're not erecting cycling lanes or encouraging more cyclists because they're obsessed by the green dream. I mean, look what's happening in the Sydney City Council, for example. Now they just want to penalise motorists once again by spending $150,000, for goodness sake, investigating whether pop-up bicycle lanes and lowering speed limits are a good idea. I mean, all that is going to do is actually slow down traffic, and there are people who do need to drive into the city, who need to use their cars. They can't just cycle in or just trot in whenever they feel like it. But once again, it's these councils not really doing the usual, the things that they're elected to do. wanting to pursue other interests like this?
1: Well, they could have pop-up bike lanes, just pop them up into the sky. That'd be quite helpful, wouldn't it? And what really annoys me about this is that it would also be in conjunction, potentially. I mean, this is, you know, ideas they're looking at. It's not... Yeah. Hasn't been decided on yet, but also taking away parking spots, right?
0: Yeah.
1: And the population of Adelaide, like every other city, is only increasing. And that will necessarily mean that there are more cars on the road. But, you know, these councils, they don't like that. Oh, no, no, no. We're going to try and force people into riding their bikes instead. But more people means more cars, means more people who might want to come into the city. So what are we going to do for city businesses? We're going to make it harder for people to bring their cars into the city and get a park. Like, explain the logic to me here. If you are a business, a rate-paying business in the city, and the council is turning around saying, actually, we're going to make it harder for people to get into the CBD, you've got the right to be pretty angry with this stuff, I reckon.
0: Yep, absolutely. Just before we go to a break, I want to get your opinion on an interesting story today. Teachers not teaching the Holocaust in history classes because they're worried about the reaction of Muslim students. This is a study that's been done of Australian teachers, one of whom told the authors of the study, many of our students are of Middle Eastern background and I've decided not to teach the Diary of Anne Frank, for instance, this term, to my Year 9 history elective class because of their views on Jewish people in the Israeli-Palestine conflict. They've got the union to ask for guidance as to how they should teach or if they should teach the Holocaust at all. My initial response would be, of course you should teach it. It's part of the curriculum. Do your job. But what if these aren't woke teachers? What if these are just teachers who are genuinely concerned about what teaching Jewish history might do or incite in the classroom? Johannes Leek captured that feeling well with a cartoon in The Australian today. Here it is. He's got a teacher whose head has been removed from his shoulders saying, OK, we won't be reading Anne Frank's diary this term. You've talked me out of it. Very quickly, we haven't got much time before the ad break, but Danica, what are your thoughts on that?
2: Well, I tend to think it is actually activist teachers putting their bias into the classrooms, as we've seen a million times. And we do know from research that the way to reduce anti-Semitism is to actually tell people the stories, educate people, make them understand so that we don't have a generation growing up thinking that, yeah, it's OK to have an anti-Israel perspective or an anti-Semitic perspective on things. This is just a complete buckling by teachers.
0: Just quickly, I'm going to disagree that it's woke teachers. There was a teacher in France in 2020 who was beheaded after it was alleged he showed a photograph of Muhammad in a civil studies class. Then in 2021, there was an English teacher who's still in hiding to this day after he showed the Charlie Hebdo magazine cover. That was the end of his life, effectively. And now in the UK, you're not allowed to show any of that stuff in class without getting permission from higher up because it's so fraught with danger. I don't know that this is a woke story rather than a case of teachers being afraid.
1: I think two things could be true at once. It's probably true that there's an element of woke teachers who don't want to wade into that stuff themselves because they have an agenda to push. But I also have a lot of sympathy for the argument you're making that teachers actually do feel afraid in some classrooms to talk about the Holocaust and other elements of Jewish history because they're worried about the retribution that they will face for doing so. It sounds like the animals are running the zoo.
0: All right, we're going to go to a break. When we come back, we'll look at what's making headlines in tomorrow's papers. You'd think Anthony Albanese would stop telling lies, but there's another one. It's on the front page of the papers tomorrow. We'll show you after this.
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0: Sky News will be back after this short break.
1: Welcome back to the program. Before we get to the papers, breaking news out of Washington, Donald Trump has sought to clarify increasing unrest within his Republican base around his sudden ceasefire deal with Iran. The president has posted on Truth Social in the last hour this message. He says, despite their protestations and false statements to the contrary, coupled with the drumbeat of fake news, which is doing everything possible to make the US victory as small and insignificant as possible, Iran has fully and completely agreed to highest level nuclear inspections long into the future. Infinity. This will ensure nuclear honesty. If they do not agree to this, there would be no further negotiations. Based on this and other major concessions being made by Iran, I've agreed to allow the Hormuz Strait to remain open with no further naval blockade. However, all ships are remaining in place should it be necessary to reinstitute the blockade, which seems at this point highly unlikely. The money and or sanctions that the US Treasury is releasing goes into escrow controlled by the USA and will be used for by the purchase of food and medical supplies exclusively from the United States, including corn, wheat and soybeans from our great American farmers. These are things that are desperately needed by Iran. This is a humanitarian crisis and I feel it's necessary to help now before it's too late. Talks are going well. Thank you for your attention to this matter, President Donald J. Trump. Iran are going to allow highest level nuclear inspections. We've been there, done that, haven't we?
2: Well, I mean, at least they're going to get US soybeans.
3: I mean, and corn.
2: And corn.
1: And the US will get money for their soybeans and corn.
2: I'm not sure that that will allay some people's fears, but anyway, we shall see how that goes. By the way, I've received some messages during the ad break. One from a woman on Twitter who says that Caleb and James are hot and sexy.
3: Hey!
2: This is in relation to the story we were doing earlier about the chap in the UK who was objectified in the newspapers. And a Sky News host who shall remain unnamed has texted me to say that I'm hot. So there you go. It's all happening here on The Late Debate tonight. We'll be talking to HR. Tomorrow on the
1: front. Have you been messaging Caleb during the break?
3: No. Who's messaging?
2: That wasn't Danica. Danica is exonerated. No. It was a joke, I tell you. All right, on the front of the Daily Telegraph tomorrow, it says, under the green thumb, Labor strikes grubby deal with Greens on tax grab. Anthony Albanese has again been accused of lying after doing a dangerous deal with the Greens for the swift passage of the capital gains tax and negative gearing reforms. The package will now pass, including an exemption to prevent self-managed super funds borrowing money to purchase residential investment properties. Why shouldn't a self-managed super fund be able to borrow money to buy a residential investment property? I'm not sure whether the Greens realise, but the purpose of a super fund, self-managed or otherwise, is so that you don't then have to rely on the government teat in retirement, which is good for the government, right? But now they're saying, no, actually, we'll make it harder for you to be self-sufficient when you get to retirement. Maybe this is all part of the government plan or the Greens plan anyway, but what a joke.
1: Unrelated to this story, but why is there no talk about the leadership of Larissa Waters, considering there's all this political upheaval and the Greens' vote is just...
3: Well, it's funny you mentioned that today.
1: Flatline.
3: I don't know about you, but just speaking of that, I never see Larissa Waters ever do a press conference. I see Sarah Hanson-Young out there all day, every day. Where is Larissa Waters?
1: Shoebridge is out there all
3: and
1: the
3: Shoebridge
1: time.
3: Is out there
2: She's
3: too.
2: She's gone to water.
1: Very good.
3: Yeah, not bad.
1: Very good,
3: that was
1: Kate.
3: All right. That was all right. But
1: you're
3: yeah.
1: not just hot, you're smart.
3: That's I know you're
2: right.
3: hot and smart.
2: Wow,
3: God, geez, I tell you what. Let's take a look at The Australian now. Video of nurses cut from anti-Semitism trial. Twist in case that shocked nation, as we've been covering all day and night on Sky News. A viral video of two Sydney nurses allegedly making vile anti-Semitic threats to kill Israeli patients has been excluded from court proceedings after a judge found it was unlawful to record and share the private conversation as the defence raises the spectre of the case being dropped in an extraordinary ruling. New South Wales District Court Judge Michael McCutcheon on Tuesday, declared the video, which has been viewed millions of times and has been shared globally, was inadmissible and could not form part of the evidence against the pair. I mean, I just find this absolutely extraordinary, to be honest. And I have been trying all night to try and understand this decision by this judge, and I don't understand the logic behind it. I thought, what legal parameters would prevent this from being used, given the case was centred around the comments allegedly made in this video? I do not understand it.
1: Well, it's the legality of the recording, isn't it?
2: Correct. It's not been fully explained, though.
3: Exactly. I understand it was illegally recorded. Fine, you can't record somebody without the permission, but I don't get it.
2: But then it was recorded in Israel, it wasn't recorded here, and so there are many layers to this. But as Chris Merritt notes in The Oz Tomorrow, and he noted with Caroline Marcus earlier this evening, we've not really actually been told what has happened here.
3: So no.
2: It's a very curious case.
1: Speaking of curious cases, the front page of tomorrow's Adelaide Advertiser has a really interesting court case. Engaged in murder, woman's abuse drove fiancé to suicide, court hears. The article reads, a woman allegedly caught on CCTV assaulting her partner, stabbing a knife into a wall by his head and telling him to kill himself before he did, is now charged with his murder. The original charge had been manslaughter, but it's been upgraded to murder, I assume, because the prosecution will argue that she drove him to kill himself. So it will be very interesting to hear how that plays out. I don't think I've ever heard of a case like that before.
3: No, I have. There was one, I think it was in the United States, and it involved, I think, teenagers from memory, and she ended up being charged because she was constantly telling her
1: with murder or manslaughter?
3: Murder, because right. She constantly told him to take his own life, and eventually he did.
2: Well, it'll certainly be an interesting legal case to follow. And, of course, if any of this talk has raised any issues for you, you can call line. On the front of the Courier Mail tomorrow, they're talking about the state budget up in Queensland. It says, kicking it down the road. The state government has plotted a course to a wafer-thin surplus by the end of the decade in a no-frills state budget built on sneaky changes to timings for infrastructure spending. A $500 million savings target for the state's public sector in the heart of Treasurer David Janetsky's second budget, which also banks on increased revenue for more traffic cameras, of course. Fines from new e-scooter laws, of course.

0: course. A hike in the waste levy, of course. And letting debt collectors off the leash. The major cost of living announcement is a $50 increase to the back-to-school boost to $150 for every school-aged child. But isn't this a tricky little thing? Well, you basically say, we'll move the spending further down the line so that in the short term, the budget looks better. If only we could all do that with our household budget.
1: Exactly. All right, Australian singing great Darryl Braithwaite has announced his retirement from public performance. After the break, we'll argue whether Horses was really that good of a song.
2: Sky News will be back after this short break.

0: Well, as I said before the break, Darryl Braithwaite has announced he won't be doing any more public performances. He says physically it's become too difficult to sing and it's taken all the joy out of it. He is, after all, 77 years old. It's a great shame because he's got so many hits. This is his best one. Cannot beat As the Days Go By. I don't care what songs you guys have prepared. That is his greatest hit.
1: I do agree with you because obviously Horses is normally nominated by people. Oh, you know, the horse. I actually don't think it was that great of a song myself.
2: I think it's just become popular now because it's played all the time.
1: Yeah.
2: I think One Summer was a good one.
1: Yeah.
0: On Horses, he was asked, why was it such a great hit? And he says, I've talked to the guys that wrote it and none of us can figure out why it was so good.
2: Really?
0: Yeah. Please, the other thing I've got to mention, as the days go by, you know who did backing vocals for that song?
1: Yeah.
0: John Farnham.
1: There you go. Well,
0: drop the mic.
2: Drop the mic. I tell you what, I'm surprised you knew that. Normally, you don't know anything about music, James.
0: Give me a break.
2: Well, okay. So we're all going to go through our favourite.

0: Dazza B songs. And I actually personally preferred his time in Sherbet. Remember those days? And this is my favourite Sherbet song. Please help me. How's that suit and that haircut? I tell you what, Silvery Moon. I love Silvery Moon. I think it's a great song.
1: I once caused a bit of a ruckus because I wrote in the pages of the Herald Sun that Darryl Braithwaite was an ageing rocker who peaked in Sherbet, which was probably a little bit harsh. But I do think he did some of his best work in Sherbet because I was so aggrieved by the horses. Like, the horses just really annoys me, despite the rest of his body of work. And one I've picked is one of the two songs that went to number one for him. The other one is The Bloody Horses, but his version of You're My World that he released in 1974. You're my world. And he performed that on Countdown, which, you know, back in the day meant you were guaranteed a number one, and so it did. Spent 3 weeks at number one in 1975, certified gold, and he won Best Male Vocalist at the Australian Music Awards that year for his version of You're My World. So there you go, one of two number ones he scored.
0: Stick to the Cilla Black version. Oh, come on. I mean, seriously.
1: You're going a bit Debbie Downer on the bloke tonight.
0: Well, you know, look, speaking of singers, Elvis, his final concert back in 1977, it's come back in the news because of, if you'd like a conspiracy theory, you'd be interested in this, because people say that there was a time traveller in the crowd. Now, have a look at this photo we're going to show you on the screen now. Some eagle-eyed viewer thought that this woman, or I don't know, I think it's a woman, holding up what appears to be a smartphone back in 1977. Now, I don't mean, like, that photo there looks like a smartphone, but it could just be a camera, it could be a recording device, but people say, you know, do time travellers exist?
2: This would be the dumbest time travel in history. Why would you travel back to the 70s with a mobile phone when there were no mobile phone towers?
1: I know, it wouldn't work. It's a...
3: Idiot.
1: Oh, come on, who the hell's coming up with this crap about it? It looks like it's either a dictaphone or, I don't know, maybe it was some weirdo who had a transistor radio.
0: Yeah, probably.
1: They couldn't hear him, I don't know. But phone time traveller?
2: Really? Fact is, we're all time travellers. We're just going in one direction.
1: Yeah, that's right.
2: That's it from us. Stick around. Coming up is the Rita Penahy Show. Good night.
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0: Sky News will be back after this short break. On Sky News Australia, this is the Rita Panahi Show.
1: Good evening and welcome to the Rita Panahi Show. Coming up tonight, a deep dive into the demographics backing One Nation. The panel will join me to discuss that and the day's other top headlines. The UK is about to have its seventh Prime Minister in 10 years after Keir Starmer's resignation. Andrew Eborn will join me to cover that. Kosha Gaida will have the latest from the US, including the biggest scandal of the century. And the world's second most famous trans woman, Blair White, joins the program to speak about the madness gripping California. And lefties losing it reaches a new heights, or should that be new lows? But first, One Nation has grown its primary vote lead over Labor as the coalition's vote sinks to record levels. The latest Capital Brief Demos poll shows One Nation's primary vote up 2 points to 30%. Labor also rose 1 point to 27%, but as you can see there, the coalition dropping 5 points to 18. This puts the coalition closer to the Greens than to One Nation. But what's really interesting is when you take a deeper dive into the figures and look at those demographics, One Nation, we are told repeatedly by the media and activist class, is a party of grievance and it's a party just for old white men. But the data paints a very different picture. One Nation is the leading party for women. Yes, 32% of female voters back One Nation compared to just 21% for Labor. The party is increasing its vote among all sorts of demographics, including people who speak a foreign language at home. Labor still leads that category on 35%. One Nation is currently sitting on 21%, ahead of the coalition on 16%. And One Nation is also the leading party for those who own their home outright and those who are paying off a mortgage. Among renters, it is even. One Nation and Labor are both sitting on 29%. Now, if we had a first-past-the-post system like the UK, One Nation would be sitting pretty. They may be winning quite comfortably. But we have a unique preferential system in this country. And so if these poll numbers were replicated at an election, the seat results would fall within these following categories. Let's have a look at Labor. Labor would be winning somewhere between 71 to 81 seats. One Nation would win 54 to 63 seats and the coalition only 4 to 11 seats. Joining me now for more on this is News Corp senior writer Patrick Carline and Institute of Public Affairs research fellow Colleen Harkin. Patrick, this is a seismic shift in Australian politics. It's not some phase the electorate is going through. I know a lot in the people in the coalition and Labor want to think this is just a little tantrum the electorate is throwing.
2: Yes.
1: But that doesn't seem to be the case.
2: Look, there's so much to unpack here, isn't there? I mean, the coalition is a minor party on those numbers.
1: Mm.
2: One Nation projecting 53 to 64 seats. I mean, that is massive. Mm. And this has happened, what, in 8 months, 9 months?
1: Yeah.
2: If you peg it to Bondi or just before then. I mean, this is cataclysmic in its proportions.
1: Mm.
2: And Labor's struggling too. The mainstream parties don't know how to fight it. And I think it also goes to the decline of the activist left. I mean, if you look at when that poll was taken, it was last week. It was during Pauline Hanson's National Press Club speech, which got a lot of coverage and a lot of criticism from the left. And that criticism hasn't resonated, has it?
1: No. Particularly, there was a lot of criticism, Colleen, about the monoculture, multicultural debate. And again, she said something that a lot of people think and want to be able to say without being attacked, which is we have Australian values and we want to have one dominant Australian culture.
3: Mm.
1: Now, you can have people from all sorts of ethnicities. We're a multi-ethnic society, but having a monoculture is not something that's a fringe opinion.
3: No, it's not at all. And I think that 75,000 people donating to the Fire the Liar campaign just frames that is the common view, that people are very welcome in country. Ethnicity is fantastic, but we do have to have a shared culture and what our values are. Mm. I think the other interesting component of that particular survey was that it did ask the question about whether if Tony Abbott was the leader of the coalition, would it change their vote? And it didn't at all. Mm. So I think it shows that the One Nation vote is not a protest vote. It's not even a swinging vote anymore. It's sticking. Mm-hmm. A lot can happen, of course, in the time before the elections, but people sort of seem to be very committed to that pathway.
1: And that key demographic I pointed out on female voters, that has shocked a lot of people. It's not the only poll that has shown that. And we do have this view that female voters are always going to vote left or would never support a party that's right of centre. But Colleen, again, these figures make that assumption an absolute lie. That is not the case.
3: Yeah, completely. And you've had the coalition for a long time sort of moving away and too afraid to talk about some of those things about what is a woman. Mm. And I think that's really resonated that, you know, Pauline's taken a very strong stance on that. The other component of that survey, again, is the migrants who don't speak English at home.
4: Yes.
3: Are the greatest supporters of that monoculture comment by Pauline Hanson. Mm. So it just continues to show that the elites and the bureaucracy and the activists are really out of touch with what
1: Absolutely.
3: The ordinary mainstream Australian wants.
1: There was a different poll out last week, different company. I think it was the Nine Papers that had commissioned that poll, and I think they were hoping for very different results. So that one showed that there was almost no difference between support for One Nation among those born in Australia and those born overseas. So first-generation migrants, 28% of them backed One Nation, compared to 29% of Australian-born voters. So almost identical, again, that notion that this is some racist party for old white men is absolutely false. And Colleen, before we move on to the next issue, is it true that you have joined One Nation?
3: Yes, it is true. I will confirm that. I've been politically active all my life. I'm interested in good policy for the betterment of our country. And I'm the kind of person who'll just put my hand in and help. So I'm, you know, I've joined.
1: Wonderful. Now let's move on to British politics. And Prime Minister Keir Starmer has announced he will resign. Well, Donald Trump told us that almost a day earlier, so thanks for that. He won an election in a landslide, only to become the most unpopular British leader ever. His government has suffered backbench revolts over welfare and spending policies, a tax scandal which claimed the Deputy Prime Minister's role, Angela Rayner, and the country is gripped with a cost of living crisis, a self-inflicted energy crisis, and an ongoing illegal immigration crisis. But Keir Starmer seems to be operating in a parallel universe.
5: I will also give my successor my full and unequivocal support, knowing that they will inherit a Britain that is far stronger and fairer than the one I inherited 2 years ago, better prepared for the challenges ahead, and better able to ensure the Labour Party secures a second term in office.
1: Just utterly delusional if he thinks Britain is in a better position now than when he became Prime Minister. Nominations for the leadership will open on July 9 and the process should be completed by the summer recess. Patrick, by September, Britain will see its seventh Prime Minister in 10 years. This is the sort of thing we used to see in Italy.
2: Yes.
1: Now it's the UK.
2: That's right. And look, when Keir Starmer got elected back in 24, he talked about stabilising the country, and he was going to reduce crime, as you said, and immigration, bring down energy bills. He did none of them. He failed on every of his own measures, and it just got worse and worse. I mean, that judgment he used to give Mendelssohn the ambassadorship to the US, just bad judgment. He was tepid throughout. Poor leadership, and the country really is suffering for it. I mean, they've got more welfare recipients in Britain now than taxpayers.
1: Now, Reform were quick to post this video to remind you just who Keir Starmer is.
6: This is Keir Starmer. You probably know him as the most unpopular Prime Minister ever. But did you know he hounded an innocent British veteran through the courts so ruthlessly that Sergeant Richie Catterall tried to take his own life three times? In 2007, Starmer went to court and successfully forced the British government to reopen investigations into hundreds of our soldiers. One of them was Sergeant Catterall, who had already been investigated and cleared twice. Now, you may be thinking, a man's got to earn a living. But oh no, Starmer did all this for free. He hates our veterans so much that the current Prime Minister of this country sought to ruin the lives of our soldiers in court as a hobby. And it gets worse. Incredibly, the case against Sergeant Catterall relied on a fabricated document forged to frame British troops.
1: That entire video is just so brilliant, and really, the legacy of a Keir Starmer, I don't think, is going to be a strong one. We're going to cross to the UK to speak to Andrew Eborn about that a little bit later. But, Colleen, there's a lot of lessons here for Australian political parties, both Labor and the Coalition. You see what's happened with the Tories, very similar to what we're seeing with the Coalition. And the same with Labor, winning in a landslide, but now on the nose.
3: Yeah, well, that's exactly right. I mean, they won with a landslide in 2024 and they squandered all of that goodwill. They did nothing about the issues that people were worried about, that higher taxes, regulatory expansion, immigration, cost of living, all of those things. But I think the real story here underneath it all is this is the rise of the ordinary voter. Mm-hmm. And what they want prioritised. And it is showing across, you know, all the Anglosphere where people have just had enough of an activist agenda, and they're prioritising things that matter to ordinary people.
1: Mm-hmm. Now, there was a tense clash during question time yesterday. A question by Independent MP Di Lee about the government's capital gains tax changes. Well, listen here to the PM's response to that question.
4: Prime Minister, the capital gains tax and negative gearing changes announced in the May budget were significant and market-sensitive measures. So significant, your government has already walked past of them back in recent days. Can the Prime Minister give the House a strong assurance that no government MP or their close relations used prior knowledge of those changes for private financial benefit before they were made public?
7: I'm not particularly happy with that regarding the standing orders, regarding the imputations that was contained in that question.
8: The rules are the question can't contain argument, inference, imputation, insults. It's all there.
9: She's got a suggestion or an allegation about anyone in the chamber, she should actually say it, what it is, and preferably say it outside. This isn't a council. This is a serious parliament.
4: I think the Prime Minister should have some respect in the House.
9: Thanks, Mr Speaker. No one's done more for local government in this House than me.
1: This isn't a council, Patrick, referring to Di Lee's previous role. Mm. That sort of arrogant, dismissive style, I don't think is going to boost the PM's popularity.
2: No, look, he looked petulant, didn't he? Mm. He looked patronising.
1: Answer the question.
2: Yeah, that's right.
3: Yep.
2: I think if you're going to put a question like that, you probably should bring a bit more evidence with it. Mm-hmm. If you're going to throw around mud, make sure it hits the right place. But his response was certainly very petulant and sort of almost unbecoming. Like, it looked like he was just unhappy about it. He didn't want to talk about it, and he wanted it to go away, and he was arrogant in trying to make it go away.
1: And having other people stepping in to run interference as well, Colleen. Why not, if it's such a absurd question, if it's without foundation, just dismiss it.
3: Just
1: be dismissive. Answer it. Say it has no foundation. You're just looking for a headline. You should go away and do some research. And I think that would have been far more convincing.
3: I mean,
1: now I think there's something.
3: Correct. I want somebody to look into it a bit further. All he had to do was say no. There has been no sort of interference or anything. This question still hasn't been answered at all. And I agree with you, Patrick, that the sort of patronising tone in his commentary to Di Lee was entirely inappropriate. But and the other thing about sort of insults or inference. Anybody watches Parliament, it's a clown show. They do it all the time. So taking, taking her out on her own is, it's pathetic.
1: It was very precious indeed. Now, before we go, let's have a look at this little commercial cartoon from Pauline Hanson. Again, it's clever, it's funny, it hits the mark.
10: Oh, man, One Nation have raised millions of dollars with this Fire the Liar campaign. And it keeps going up. How am I going to lie my way out of this? Albo, have you considered telling the truth? Telling the truth, eh? I love mass migration. It's destroying everything. I don't care about your power bills. Net zero is a scam. I love the ISIS brides because votes in West Sydney are more important than national security. I cashed out on all my investment properties right before I changed the rules. Isn't that convenient? Isn't it obvious? I've got no idea what I'm doing. Please fire me, please. Stop me before I do any more damage, please. Nah, I'll just stick to the lies. What? Shoulder Angel Albo, did you just donate as well? It's money well spent, you liar.
1: It's just clever. It really is, Patrick. And One Nation are nailing their social media campaign. I've got to say, whether you love, hate them, indifferent to them, their social media is so much more clever and edgy than what you see from the Coalition and Labor.
2: Look, it's fast, it's funny, and it's simple, and it engages people who aren't politically engaged. It actually brings this whole audience to politics in a way, makes politics look like fun. And it looks, you know, it's making something funny. And we've missed that satire, that political satire in Australia for a long
1: time.
2: It's good to see it back.
1: We had some satire on our television sets from Australian productions. Colleen Harkin, Patrick Carline, thank you so much for your time. More on the resignation of Keir Starmer. Let's cross now to barrister and UK broadcaster Andrew Eborn. Andrew, what's next for the UK? From a distance, it looks like you're going to be replacing one hard left leader with another.
11: Well, it's fascinating, isn't it? And I've been predicting this for a little while. It's going to be a coronation rather than a contest. And if you like, that was confirmed yesterday when the possible contender was Wes Streeting. He threw his weight behind Andy Burnham. He's branded him now as Coronation Streeting after our soap opera over here, which is always interesting. Andy Burnham, if he does become Prime Minister, and it's looking increasingly likely, I did predict it a long time ago, he will be the first Prime Minister in modern history not to have served either in one of the great offices of state or as leader of the opposition. This all came about, Rita, you'll recall, as a result of the Makerfield by-election, a resounding victory for Andy Burnham. And I say for Andy Burnham rather than for Labour, because Labour have been plummeting in the polls. They were absolutely obliterated in the local elections, which we had here. Reform, the turquoise tidal wave dominated everywhere. And what this is, it's a vote in hope, if you like. And what's amusing is on the podium, you might recall, if you stood up, well, it's actually Australia, it's about your sort of time. 3 o'clock in the morning over here, they announced the results. And this wonderful chap with a wonderful bright white suit and also a cowboy hat, his name is Alan Howling Lord Hope. And he's the leader of the Monster Raving Loony Party. And he was stood next to basically Andy Burnham as the result was announced. And every time Andy Burnham said hope, he lit up and say, yes, that's right. It's going to be good. What I love about the Monster Raving Loony Party, they've been a satirical party here in the UK for a long time, founded by Alan and also Screaming Lord Such. And they've recently just bestowed on me a great honour. They've called me Lord Eborn to tie in with the King's Honours List and Baron Eborn as well. As well as glorious other titles. It's a great, great party. But what it does highlight is that trust comes in on foot and leaves on horseback. And trust in politicians has been at an all-time low. They are really hoping now that Andy Burnham will turn it around.
1: Well, he could be the seventh Prime Minister you've had in 10 years. So
11: yes.
1: You're looking like some banana republic over there. But on Keir Starmer, what will his legacy be?
11: Well, it's about U-turns, I think, is what he's going to be remembered for. Most is the reality. He had more U-turns than plumbers, I always say, have U-bends. And the latest U-turn was just a few hours previously on the Friday. He was saying after the result of the Makerfield by-election. No,

0: sad. I don't know about you, Rita, but it's always a bit when people are very tough and thicker skinned on the outside. When they cry, it gets you going. It's like Maggie Thatcher, you might remember, when she, it's a small world, but she felt betrayed. I think Keir Starmer felt betrayed as well. All of his close allies, as soon as you hear people saying, oh, we stand behind him, absolutely stand behind him so he can put the knife in his back.
1: Well, yes, I've got to say, I don't feel terribly sorry for him. I think those tears were for himself, not for his country, and not even for the party. And at the end of the day, he couldn't even announce his own resignation. Donald Trump told the world hours earlier. But before you go, we've got Reform leader Nigel Farage calling for a general election.
0: Yes.
1: Is that what's really needed in the interests of democracy rather than having this dude installed as Prime Minister?
0: Well, you're a dude installed him as Prime Minister. You're absolutely right. The reality is this, is that the electorate feel cheated, if you like. They say, look, we want to pick who's going to be our Prime Minister. Throughout history in recent times, as you say, this will be our seventh Prime Minister. The electorate haven't really had a chance to pick most of those. It's been sort of handed to them internally. But the reality is this, that party politics over in the UK, you vote for a political party, that's what the people would say, rather than individuals. And the political party that won the election was the Labour Party. So like it or lump it is what they're going to say. I would say watch this space. Party politics is going to take second place to basically personalities. And Andy Burnham, I've met him, a lovely guy actually. He is much more of a personality than Keir Starmer. And politics around the world is dominated by those personalities rather than policies. You look at Trump, you look at previously people like Boris Johnson, who was, they called him a Heineken Prime Minister because he could reach parts of the electorate that nobody else could reach. He then became this Marmite character where you either love or hate him, or Vegemite, as you would say, down under. It's an interesting time. You've got to watch this space.
1: Andrew Eborn, it's always a pleasure. Thank you so much for your time tonight.
0: Lovely to see you. See you next time.
1: Coming up, lefties losing it. Plus, the latest from the US, including the biggest scandal of the century. I'll be joined by Kosha Gaita next.
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1: You're watching The Rita Panahi Show, and it's time for Lefties Losing It. Let's check in on some Juneteenth nonsense. Here is Virginia Governor Abigail Spanberger turning up the cringe. God, not to be outdone, here is Democrat Senator Jean Shaheen doing whatever this is. Did you see that sign for the leftist marching band? The left managed to ruin everything. But a cringe fest wouldn't be complete without our fave cringe queen, Kamala. Unlike the other two, at least she can dance. She knows how to move. Now to New York City, where Knicks fans continue to disgrace themselves, even as World Cup crowds show them how you can celebrate without violence or destruction. But some Knicks fans can't help themselves, even stealing Mamdani's special bins. Gross, gross and disgraceful. And there were these two classy lasses that were lucky to escape without serious injuries. Charming stuff. And I saved the worst for last. See what happened next. And I've warned you, this video contains aerial twerking. Now to one of the biggest scandals of the century, the origins of the COVID pandemic. And on her very last day as Director of National Intelligence, Tulsi Gabbard declassified never-before-seen documents exposing the truth about Anthony Fauci and the role he played in directing millions of US taxpayer dollars to fund dangerous gain-of-function research at the Wuhan lab, and how, with the help of the intelligence community, he suppressed the truth.
2: Before the COVID pandemic, Dr. Fauci, as head of the National Institute of Allergy and Infectious Diseases, provided millions in U.S. taxpayer dollars to fund dangerous gain-of-function research on bat coronaviruses at the Wuhan Institute of Virology, work which is now widely viewed as the source of the unintentional lab leak that sparked the pandemic. I'm releasing never-before-seen communications and documents that expose exactly how Fauci worked with politicized career leadership in the intelligence community to suppress the truth about his actions, the virus's lab leak origins, and his role in directing U.S. funding for this dangerous research that caused immeasurable harm and countless lost lives. Now, these documents expose Fauci's direct role in influencing and manipulating IC assessments on COVID-19 and how Fauci lied to Congress in 2024 when, under oath, he denied knowledge of or participation in discussions with intelligence officials about viral research. We also received testimony from multiple intelligence community whistleblowers who reported retaliation for challenging the intelligence community's manipulation of intelligence on the virus's origins, once again revealing a clear pattern of suppressing dissent, silencing critics, and burying the truth.
1: Just astonishing revelations there. Now, let's go back to the COVID era and remind ourselves of the manner in which Fauci was lionized, celebrated by the media, and the manner in which anyone who asked any pertinent questions was demonized.
3: Dr. Anthony Fauci has saved millions and millions of lives.
4: He has served his country for more than half a century in public service.
5: He became the pandemic's public face, appearing in briefings, in magazines.
6: Here's Dr. Anthony Fauci!
5: On late night shows.
7: He, of course, started out a sort of national hero to all at the beginning of the COVID pandemic and has morphed into a villain for half of the country.
8: They tried to turn Anthony Fauci into Dr. Frankenstein.
9: Dr. Anthony Fauci, the grilling House Republicans gave him over the COVID pandemic and what he gave them back in return.
5: Dr. Anthony Fauci on defense and dismissing claims he played any part in a suggested cover-up of COVID origins.
1: Now, you'd think the release of these never-before-seen documents would be leading the news for days. But alas, many in the media did not cover the scandal at all, because that would require them to admit they were duped or complicit in the cover-up. This is the same media that attacked anyone who questioned the approved narrative, even world-leading experts like Martin Kulldorff and Dr. Jay Bhattacharya. Joining me now is Sky News contributor Kosher Gaida. Kosher, am I overstating the significance of this scandal? This was a pandemic that caused enormous suffering across the globe, and we were lied to, deliberately lied to and misled.
10: I don't think it can be overstated enough. This was gigantic proportions, not only the origin story that they covered up, as you showed there, but then everything that laid the groundwork for thereafter that followed. And it was the biggest roll-up of power in modern human history. Courts were suspended, schools were closed, kids missed out on education, playgrounds were taped, and you're a bad person if you wanted to visit your parents in aged care or walk your daughter down the aisle or anything like that. There was so much of a moralizing that got applied on top of it. And the root of much of that is this. Fauci, Anthony Fauci was the face of it. He certainly has become a very, very polarized figure because I think people do understand this, even if they don't keep up with the details or the media won't cover Tulsi Gabbard's release over here. But the real question is, now what? Will there be any accountability? Will the DOJ bring action against him? He's in his 80s. To many, he is a sympathetic figure, so there will be media blowback if they do that. But this DOJ does tend to choose, pick and choose strategic cases.
1: Well, he's committed perjury, as was suggested, Davey. He has deliberately lied and misled, even under oath, when questioned about this. Then I don't care if he's 95. He needs to be charged and behind bars if he's guilty of what's being
10: alleged
1: here.
10: Justice should be blind, but we know the games the media will play and try to turn him into a sympathetic figure, which he's not, but certainly half the country, if not more. So that is, I think, what everybody's waiting to see. Will he be held accountable? Will anybody really of any significance be held accountable? Because they have not so far.
1: Now, whilst the leftist media didn't report much or anything about revelations on the origins of the COVID pandemic, they have been obsessively reporting about issues surrounding the reflecting pool. But there is one key part of that story they're not keen to cover.
11: In fact, I spoke with the National Park Service just before joining the show. They now have 17 police reports that have been filed in just the matter of a few days. There's actually been 6 arrests at the reflecting pool where, again, these deranged individuals, many of them longtime donors to the Democrat Party, to Barack Obama, to Act Blue, that have been vandalizing and desecrating our federal monument.
1: Kosher, we've had protesters. I played some footage last night, protesters chanting about the right of algae to exist. I mean, these people are demented. And now we've got cases of alleged sabotage.
10: Yes, the first one you could say is cute, that they're trying to be equal opportunity offenders across the plant kingdom from top to bottom. But vandalizing is part of their playbook. You know, we saw them, when I say them, broadly, these types of characters burning Teslas, throwing cake on the Mona Lisa at the Louvre. These are protesting climate change or whatever their cause of the day was. So these are tactics that they do to gain attention. And the flip side of that is there are never consequences, usually, which is why they get away with it. A lot of them seem to be quite young and maybe unaware of what real consequences look like. So similar to the last topic, if this DOJ actually holds people accountable, even if it's one or two to make an example, that should serve hopefully as a deterrent against this, because otherwise this is just wasting everybody's time and wasting precious police resources.
1: And the money that went into fixing the reflecting pool was so minimal in the scale of things. It was, what, around $20 million from memory, when previous estimates were in the hundreds of millions. And yet they are so desperate to say this money was squandered, that this project didn't achieve what it set out to achieve. It seems like such a micro issue that they're blowing up when there's real issues. And what we spoke about earlier with these COVID revelations and the lack of reckoning that's happened there, you would think the media would be a little bit more curious about that.
10: Yeah, they just can't hand a win to this administration. And also, maybe they don't like beauty. That's something Spencer Pratt used to say, make Los Angeles beautiful again. So there's a little bit of that, too, that if you make things clean and beautiful and functional and orderly, well, somehow that doesn't work.
1: Supremacy, Kosha. That's the new narrative, apparently.
10: That's right.
1: Now, there is an investigation into Major League Baseball by the United States Department of Justice, and they're investigating possible discrimination against four San Francisco Giants players who wrote Bible verses on their hats during the team's Pride Night game. So, Kosho, you've got Major League Baseball, very political body, encouraged players to wear Black Lives Matter on their uniform, but they want to fine or threaten to fine Christians who write Bible verses on their hats.
10: They're definitely in hot water on this one. Harmy Dillon, who heads up the Civil Rights Division, promptly is probing into this under Title VII, which is employment discrimination based on your religious rights or religious beliefs. I believe the update is they are sort of backtracking on that a little bit because it's created quite the firestorm. But it feels also a little bit like whack-a-mole, where even if you fight the culture war and you're winning in this case or in cases here and there, something else in the culture pops up and these big institutions always seem to just get a little bit of their way. You fight back once, and then there's two more that pop up tomorrow.
1: But at least there is a fight back of sorts, because we're not seeing this sort of fight back in the UK. We're not seeing it in Australia. So to see it in the US, even if it is not across the board, it's good to see. And you're right, there has been a development in the case. Senator Josh Hawley posted earlier today that the Major League Baseball commissioner wrote to him and admitted they were wrong to threaten the Giants players over Bible verses, and he has promised never to fine or discipline these players or any players for their religious beliefs. And that's how you fight the culture wars. You actually turn up to the fight.
10: Yes, and at least that statement is there and it can be played back if he ever does it again. But it also is exposing, even if you don't win every fight, it is exposing the hypocrisy, whether it's BLM, as you mentioned, this whole idea that they're doing a Pride Month, we'll never forget taking the knee, all of those things that went global. And it was quite clever of the players actually to put Bible verses, which are literally expressions of religious belief, on the caps, because that opened the door for this legal avenue.
1: And we've seen similar dynamic here in Australia, where we've got devout Christians in the National Rugby League and they've got pride games, and there's mixed feelings amongst those players, but they're too worried about penalties and a backlash from authorities if they take a stand. Now, we've got more details, Kosha, about the alleged terror plot that was targeting the UFC Freedom 250 event at the White House. ABC reports a series of phone calls from a concerned mother helped set in motion what turned out to be a nationwide investigation that ultimately uncovered the alleged mass casualty plot. Now, before the news was released, before we knew there was a terror plot, Joe Rogan was at the event with the president, and he asked the president about the risk of an attack. This is what he heard back.
12: I said to Trump, I hope we don't die in a terrorist attack. Yeah. He goes, we got to go somehow. I go, what the
13: Everyone will remember it for the rest of eternity.
1: We have to go somehow. I mean, that's rather cavalier, particularly from a man who's already had, three assassination attempts against him? Maybe he thinks he's bulletproof now.
10: Right, or that's kind
1: Excuse
10: of the point.
1: The pun.
10: Spoken like a true, great pun. Spoken like a true person who has dodged three, maybe four assassination attempts, that he's has this sort of bigger, higher perspective. He's certainly led a remarkable life by any standard. Even the people who hate him would have to admit to that. And he said that there, but I don't think Joe Rogan appreciated it, clearly.
1: No, I don't think Joe Rogan was ready to go. And though there was a UFC fighter who was being interviewed who was also raring to go. So, yeah, they are a different breed. Now, there are reports the Trump administration will limit access to certain MAGA influencers amid fears some may be taking money to post social media content from the White House. social media content aimed at shifting opinions on key issues. Kosher, Daily Mail reports the White House is monitoring signs that influencers may have been paid off by domestic or foreign lobbies to target the president and his supporters. I mean, this is a big deal. If they can establish that, there can be quite stiff penalties, not just having your access to the White House cut.
10: It is very interesting because there is this FARA, the law that requires you to register as a foreign agent. And if it's straight up, you're taking, you're a lobbying firm, taking money and it's clear, and that's sort of the old-fashioned way of doing it, they do register for the most part, not all of them do, which has always been a controversial topic based on how you define it. Now it's moving into the realm of being a poster on social media or an influencer, which is a whole new arena, and the statutes may not exactly capture that, so it's interesting territory with it. And I also thought it was interesting that those names that the Daily Mail is reporting are conservative podcasters. So there's, as we know, a civil war going on a few issues, certainly the Israel issue and the war, and that's coming into focus, maybe others as well. Epstein Files, we've talked about many times. And you do see sometimes in lockstep, exactly, almost verbatim, the same post showing up on different accounts. So at least there seems to be coordination, even if they can't prove foreign money coming in. So I think the story is going to continue to develop, and it's quite interesting.
1: Now, before you go, you're right, there is a split amongst those conservative commentators, podcasters, but there's also reportedly a split between members of the Trump administration when it comes to the issue of Israel and how to handle this war with the Iranian regime. We've seen the vice president spearhead the negotiations. He delivered a very, well, unequivocal message to Israel about attacking the president and not being grateful for the assistance that he has provided thus far. Rubio is said to be in a different camp. How do you see that? How do you see that unfolding? Mm. Because these two are the front runners to be the next presidential candidate for the Republicans. And on this key issue, they are on different sides.
10: They sure are. And it's interesting because they're personifying that division, that clear division that's only gotten more and more stark in the camp. Rubio, in a way, has shifted a little bit, slightly more populist than where he was before. He was very establishmenty when he joined. They say how little Marco became big Marco. He's sort of like become the base has become fond of him. And then on the flip side, J.D. Vance was in a really tough spot where he can't, it's very difficult to criticize your boss publicly. Everybody knows that he's one of the most populist, non-interventionalist in the administration of the lot, and he's had to really walk that tightrope and has done it pretty well. He's an excellent communicator. So I think that will play out. But the momentum in the base has been and seems to be anti-war, anti-intervention, stick to domestic issues, broadly speaking. And I think the momentum is on that side, but the donor class and Congress and all of them are on the other side, and that fight is going to continue. It's far from over.
1: It's going to be fascinating because Marco Rubio has said if JD runs, he's not going to run, but politicians change their minds.
10: They sure do.
1: Very, very quickly. And I mean, could they run together? That's what President Trump said he'd like to see, but I can't see that happening. You've got two alphas and
10: similar age as well.
1: Similar age.
10: No senior or junior per se, but you never know. Politics make strange bedfellows as well.
1: Absolutely. And I can't see JD, having served as president already, serving as vice president for another.
10: Right. It would have to be flipped.
1: It would have to be flipped. Kosher Gaida, it's been a pleasure.
10: Thank you.
1: Coming up after the break, the madness gripping California schools. Will it be coming to Australia next? Blair White joins me next.
14: Sky News will be back after this short break.

0: Welcome back. Next month, California will implement a wave of controversial new laws, including the requirement for schools to provide at least one easily accessible gender-neutral restroom for students. It will also be a requirement for student ID cards in California's public middle schools, high schools, and colleges to include the phone number for a LGBTQ plus hotline. It is also streamlining the process for updating legal names to match people's gender identity. Joining me now from California is transgender commentator Blair White. Blair, you're the second most famous trans woman in the world. You're a Californian. How do you feel about these developments?
1: Is number one Caitlin? Just checking.
0: Yes, Caitlin.
1: Okay.
0: Got it in one.
1: Thanks for having me, Rita. So I find it really disturbing, especially the laws specifically creating the gender-neutral bathrooms in middle schools. I don't know if people are aware of this, but especially in the U.S. and in California, there is a massive literacy crisis happening right now. 58% of students in California in middle schools cannot read at a grade level that is appropriate, the grade that they're in. We need to be focusing on things like that. I don't know how the priorities got so twisted and so backwards that we're fixing problems that aren't broke and trying to create new bathrooms. Also, it's interesting, you know, how often do we have to hear about news stories about, unfortunately, predators being teachers in schools and, you know, horrible things happening involving sex crimes with children in schools? Do we really need a space in schools where students are the most vulnerable to where even opposite sex teachers or adults, janitors, anyone on the premises can come in the same room as these kids? There's a lot of concerns with that. And then with the fast tracking of the changing of the legal name, you know, it's just proof that despite most of the country moving on from the trans kid thing in terms of coming to terms with the fact that it is immoral and it is incredibly insidious, California is incredibly dedicated to staying on that highway to hell.
0: It seems to almost be religious-like zealotry, that the determination to push ahead with this agenda. The activists seem to be setting the agenda. What about parental rights? Do the parents in California have any sort of a say in what sort of indoctrination their children are exposed to?
1: Well, you know, Communist 101 is the state has to own your children. So the erosion of parents' rights, I've even heard, you know, some radical people in the state say that, you know, parents' rights are like the term parental rights is a right-wing dog whistle, a Nazi dog whistle. There's an incredibly strong campaign to alienate kids from their parents and to feign some sort of autonomy that actually children don't have over their bodies. You know, this is an issue that I've gotten the most hate for over the past decade of my career of being outspoken on this issue and many others. Nothing gets me the same amount of hate as simply saying that children cannot consent to changing their sex, just like they can't consent to having sex. This is very, very simple. And I don't know why California is, like you said, in this sort of like almost religious psychosis. It's very strange.
0: Well, as a trans woman, I would have thought you were uniquely qualified to speak about this issue. And you have that famous line about a transgender five-year-old, I think, is like a vegan cat. We know who's making the decisions there. How much of this is down to liberal parents who see a transgender child as some sort of an achievement, as some sort of a sign that they are so progressive and so tolerant, and they really not just enable this sort of transition for their children, they are pushing it?
1: Right. I get so many messages from parents who are being honest about even falling into that trap of using their children as a status thing, getting caught up in the ideology of it, and then coming out on the other side. I went on a podcast tour recently where a mother of a detransitioner child who at this age is only 19, but during their teenage years was transitioning, and the mom consented to that and helped that and realized the mistake a few years later and came up to me at the meet and greet and was crying and admitted to me, which I thought was very brave of her, and said, you know, this was about me being looking good around my liberal friends. This was about me having some sort of status, and also about them not unfortunately, this is also a white liberal issue. A lot of white liberals want to sort of cancel out that white guilt and get a minority card. And this is the easiest way to do that. But it is at the expense of their children.
0: It is. It is a status symbol. And you're right, in that hierarchy of victimhood, it's right up there. It's perhaps even Trump's racial minorities or religious minorities. Now, let's cross to New York, and transgender activists there are demanding that hospital systems that have stopped providing gender-affirming care to transgender minors be banned from participating in the city's Pride March this week. The Gender Liberation Movement has signed a letter criticizing hospitals for capitulating to the attacks by the Trump administration. Blair, they have also called for the banning of any medical institution that has cooperated with the Justice Department's attempts to obtain patient records of transgender minors. If you don't have patient records, how can you possibly ascertain whether this sort of treatment is successful? We've seen all sorts of inquiries in the UK looking at this data. Surely it's time that US states and the country looked at the data to see what the results are for young children who are set down this path.
1: Right. And the fact that they want to obscure those results, the fact that they want to hide them, is proof that there is, in fact, something to hide. But it's not that complicated to find out what they're hiding. We can see it in the UK. We can see it in other European countries that are ahead of, you know, the states on these issues. And the results are not so positive. The results are not so unanimously, you know, rainbows and sunshine as the media and as culture tries to portray it here, at least in the United States. And, you know, the fact that they're not allowing, you know, people that worked at those hospitals or participated to engage in like pride parades or whatever, you know, that's just another example of the LGBT community and their obsession with alienating allies. There are so many people that have no issue with gay people, have no issue with trans people, even want to refer to themselves as allies. But if the requirement for that, if the bar they have to meet is supporting the sterilization of children, the mutilation of children, that is not something that most people are going to meet you in the middle on. Most people these days understand that these things are incredibly barbaric. I used to say that one day we're going to see these as the lobotomies of the 2020s. I think we're actually already there, and most people see that clearly.
0: Now, before you go, is it time to be done with Pride rallies, Pride Month in the West?
1: Please.
0: Gay people are obviously still oppressed in many parts of the world, particularly the Muslim world, but in Western nations where they enjoy equal rights, is it time to say, we're done with that, we achieved our goals, and we're not going to have endless parades and a whole month of celebration?
1: Yes, please just let it end, Rita, at least in the US, please. I actually see it as very brave when I see them happening in countries where it actually is illegal and or taboo, you know, punishable by law. I think those situations and those individuals are being brave. Here, it just becomes this gratuitous, excessive thing that only stands to be a net negative to the acceptance of gay and trans people. The numbers are bearing that out. The statistics are out. There is a gay and trans fatigue happening right now. And so I feel like if we can just get through, you know, the last week here of Pride Month without any like major embarrassing incidents, I actually think it's better than last year. But I would love to see Pride end because it's unnecessary.
0: And you know what? They never during these Pride marches advocate for the rights of their oppressed brothers and sisters living under Sharia law, for example. If they did that, I would have some time for it, because at least they're shining a light on an issue that deserves attention, but they never do that. Blair White, right. It's been a pleasure. Thank you so much for your time. And that's it from me. Don't go anywhere. Newsnight is up next.
2: Sky News. We'll be back after this short break.

0: Donald Trump claims to have reached nuclear honesty with Iran as Israel killed two men in a deadly intrusion into Lebanon. Speaking to Sky News, Nigel Farage has called for a general election following Keir Starmer's resignation as UK Prime Minister, as both the Houses of Parliament and the continent at large feel the heat. The controversial Sydney's nurses' viral video struck out ahead of an upcoming court trial. In Fox Sports News tonight, Laurie Daly gets a big vote of confidence from Blues 5/8 Mitch Moses. And he's back, the Swans' Errol Goulden, to return this weekend after being out since round one.
1: And in weather, we're looking at a mainly fine and settled Wednesday thanks to high pressure in control of our weather pattern. We've got all the latest for you over on Channel 601.
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0: Good evening. Thanks for your company here this evening on Newsnight. Well, Donald Trump has proclaimed his negotiations with Iran have reached an agreement regarding the Islamic nation's nuclear arsenal. The US president wrote on Truth Social, "Iran has fully and completely agreed to highest level nuclear inspections long into the future, infinity. This will ensure nuclear honesty. If they did not agree to this, there would be no further negotiations. Based on this and other major concessions being made by Iran, I have agreed to allow the Hormuz Strait to remain open with no further naval blockade. However, all ships are remaining in place should it be necessary to reinstitute the blockade, which seems at this point highly unlikely. This is a humanitarian crisis and I feel it necessary to help now before it's too late. Talks are going well." Meanwhile, Iran's foreign ministry says it has no plans to allow international inspections of its nuclear facilities. This retort comes as Israeli forces have opened fire in southern Lebanon, killing two people. Iran's ambassador to the UN says any more attacks on Lebanon will serve as a red line to the latest ceasefire deal. Hezbollah has also warned it will respond to any violation of the deal. Ivor Bennett reports from Beirut.
3: I'm in the southern Beirut suburb of Dahir, a real Hezbollah stronghold where you can see the impact of the group's war with Israel. This site beside me, and there's one behind me, are two of several sites in the capital that have been hit by Israeli strikes in recent weeks. Here, half the building has just been flattened. There's a mountain of rubble, pile of steel cables, people's homes literally wiped out. And Iran this morning has reiterated once again that this kind of thing remains its red lines in the wider talks with the US to kind of reach a peace deal, basically saying, look, no more Israeli attacks on Beirut and in southern Lebanon. The whole peace deal rides on it. But despite that, I think there is some cautious optimism over the kind of general direction of travel in the talks, with both sides kind of talking positively about the recent discussions in Switzerland. Today, we've had Iran's ambassador to the UN describe the talks as very good. And that followed US Vice President J.D. Vance yesterday saying that they provided a good foundation for its successful final deal. Supposedly, according to the US at least, they've made progress on three kind of key issues. Firstly, on Iran's nuclear ambitions and its nuclear program, which Tehran maintains its peace is peaceful, but the US wants to ensure that they can't make a nuclear weapon. According to the US, Iran has agreed to allow independent inspectors back into the country for the first time in more than a year, although we're waiting to get kind of real confirmation from Tehran on that. Some mixed messages there. On the situation in Lebanon, according to Vance, both sides have agreed to create what's called a deconfliction cell, which I think is a kind of fancy way of saying monitoring group, to try and ensure that the ceasefire here holds. It's a very shaky one. And as I've been speaking to you, there has been an Israeli drone buzzing overhead, and that really speaks to the kind of tense situation here. But thirdly, on the situation in the Strait of Hormuz, both sides have said they have agreed to a mechanism to ensure that waterway remains open, to ensure safe passage for ships and tankers. So some kind of progress, but it's tenuous. And both sides, again, warning the other to stick to their side of the bargain. Donald Trump last night saying, I will do what I have to do if Iran doesn't stick to the deal. So a very thinly veiled threat there to restart the war, while Iran today has said, look, if Israel once again hits Hezbollah or Lebanon, then they will respond. So some progress, but very, very precarious indeed.
0: Sir Keir Starmer's counterparts in Australia and the US have reflected on his time in office. Anthony Albanese's government is still confident the AUKUS pact will proceed regardless of who replaces him.
4: A special relationship that's recently been under strain, and Donald Trump couldn't resist one last swipe.
5: This was not Winston Churchill, that I can tell you.
4: The president expressing mixed emotions about Sir Keir Starmer's time in office.
5: And I told him he's a very nice man. I mean, sort of a friend of mine. I mean, he was not good to us with NATO. I mean, I wish him well, but he's got two problems, energy and immigration.
4: Warmer words from Anthony Albanese. He can be proud of the contribution he has made to the country he loves.
6: We are very appreciative of his partnership across the relationship, but specifically in issues such as AUKUS.
4: One of the first responsibilities of Starmer's replacement will be to select a new defence secretary who could shape the future of that alliance.
7: One of the biggest challenges the next leader of Britain will face on the world stage is how to handle Donald Trump while maintaining the vital relationship with the United States.
8: We don't need a Trump whisperer, we just need someone who knows how to do global politics.
0: Europe is in the midst of a record-breaking heatwave as public transport is disrupted and hospitals prepare for high levels of heat-induced illness. Tom Clark explains just how dangerous the temperatures can be.
9: It's already hotting up and it's going to get much hotter, with the Met Office issuing a red warning for heat for only the second time ever. And this time, the impact could be worse. Temperatures could reach 37 degrees in southern England, and by Wednesday and Thursday, climbing to 39 degrees with a chance of going even higher. The last time we saw this kind of heat was July 2022, when the UK saw its hottest ever day on record, 40.3 degrees. That brought unprecedented wildfires, failing infrastructure and heat-related health impacts. This week, even though we may not reach that record temperature and recent rains mean wildfires may not be a problem, the risk to health certainly will be. Keeping cool a must, given overnight temperatures are expected to be 20 degrees across parts of England and Wales and humidity high.
10: Humidity and overnight temperatures can be a big part in human health. It can have big effects if your body can't recover overnight, if the temperature doesn't drop sufficiently for that, particularly if you're in vulnerable groups, if you're elderly or have got a pre-existing heart condition, or if you're very young or pregnant. So all of those groups in particular need to pay attention to the advice.
9: There's an uncanny coincidence, this red warning coming on a major meteorological anniversary, 50 years since the heatwave of 1976. Scorched in the collective memory as a long, hot summer, but one that brought melting tarmac, heat-related excess deaths and widespread water shortages. A time before sun cream was really a thing, as well as man-made climate change. Academics from the University of Reading have predicted just how much hotter English summers will become in future and what a repeat of a 1976 event would look like in today's warmer climate. This week's red warning shows they're effectively bang on.
11: We often talk about global temperature change of 1 degree, but it's important to realise that that 1 degree does not mean that our heatwaves get just 1 degree hotter. They become 3 or 4 degrees hotter in southern England. And that may well come as a surprise to people, but it's what we're seeing now and what we're seeing in today's forecast.
9: Forward wind 30 years and predictions would test the faith of even a dedicated sun worshipper. A 1976-style heatwave could bring several days of 40-degree heat with highs of 45. That's what summer currently looks like in Dubai. Our water, power and transport infrastructure struggle in current heatwaves, as does the health of crops and the most vulnerable in society. The impact of future heat is almost unthinkable. I would worry about sounding alarmist if the predictions we'd had so far weren't so worryingly accurate.
0: And this on your screen now is a live shot of Europe's heat map at the moment. And you can see that the regions in the south there, like Spain and Portugal, are facing the worst of those rising temperatures, with the mercury there hitting 40 degrees. To news back home now, and two former nurses at a Sydney hospital have claimed a significant court victory as a viral video is thrown out ahead of their upcoming trial. The pair are accused of making threatening comments towards Israelis, but their lawyers say prosecutors don't have a case.
12: It's the viral video that landed Sarah Abu Lebda and Ahmed Nadir in trouble with the law. Today, a judge ruling a jury will never see it.
13: I'm really grateful for the court's decision and I'm thankful for everyone that supported me.
14: Ahmed, are you happy the video's been thrown out?
12: The pair were working as nurses at Bankstown Hospital in February last year when they logged in to an anonymous online chat room, speaking with Israeli content creator Max Alinsky and allegedly making menacing comments about Israeli people. The judge finding the alleged utterances are at the very least likely highly disturbing to right-minded people everywhere.
13: I don't think there was any evidence to charge my client who ultimately lost her job.
12: Alinsky recorded the conversation and shared it with his more than 100,000 followers. Defence lawyers arguing that was in breach of the New South Wales surveillance devices law. Today, the judge ruling the video must be excluded.
15: The ruling is a major victory for my client.
13: This prosecution was a gamble and it ultimately backfired in their face.
16: Without video evidence of what was said here inside Bankstown Hospital, the case will rely on the word of the Israeli influencer who could be flown into the country to testify in court.
15: The prosecution will also need to decide if they want to proceed with this charge or drop the case completely.
12: The former nurses are set down to face trial in August.
0: Stay with us. Coming up on Newsnight, fears of a H5 infection as two dead birds are found in South Australia. We'll tell you what's being done next.
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0: Sky News will be back after this short break.
1: Welcome back. Well, Reform UK party leader Nigel Farage is calling for a general election to be held following the resignation of Prime Minister Keir Starmer. Mr Farage doesn't believe the frontrunner to replace the PM, Andy Burnham, has what it takes to lead the UK.
2: As newly elected MP Andy Burnham emerges as the frontrunner to replace UK Prime Minister Keir Starmer, some are questioning whether he has what it takes. Though Mr Burnham has the support of many of his colleagues, Reform UK party leader Nigel Farage says his popularity won't last.
3: The honeymoon, I predict, will be very short-lived.
2: The Reform leader also poking fun at his lack of policy.
3: It's the old story that a Blairite, a Brownite and a Corbynite go into the pub and order a drink. And the barman says, what will you be having, Mr Burnham?
2: All right. Mr Farage believes a Labour Party led by Andy Burnham would push the party further to the left.
3: But I think Burnham inherits a political party, a Labour Party in the House of Commons that is moving radically to the left. This is going to be the most left-wing Prime Minister for 80 years.
2: A move former Australian Prime Minister Tony Abbott says would be detrimental to the UK.
4: Green left Labour, whether it's in Britain or in Australia, is incorrigible. Labour is never going to fix the energy problem because of its climate obsessions. It's never going to fix the productivity problem because of its union obsessions. It's never going to fix the societal fragmentation because of its identity politics obsession. Everything is going to get worse under Green left Labour governments, regardless of who their leader is.
2: Reform UK has seen an increase in popularity, performing well in recent local elections as voter sentiment appears to shift.
5: Britain's gone downhill.
6: There doesn't seem to be any control in regards to the immigration.
7: Obviously, a big thing is illegal immigration.
8: What do you like about Farage?
5: I think he means business and I think he'll sort this country out.
2: While it looks increasingly likely that Andy Burnham will have a clear path to leadership, Mr Farage wants the people of the UK to decide the next Prime Minister.
3: If he becomes the next Prime Minister through a coronation in the Labour Party, he has no mandate to govern whatsoever. And that's why I'm demanding a general election.
2: Christy Lloyd, Sky News.
1: The New South Wales government has delivered a budget to help with cost of living pressures, freezing public transport fares while funding improvements to hospitals and roads. The budget is expected to return to a surplus next year, but the conflict in the Middle East and rising interest rates have hit this year's bottom line.
9: The Treasurer says the budget is all about helping families while getting on with the job.
10: This is a budget that meets people where they are, that appreciates how much pressure working families are under, and is a budget that's central purpose is to make sure New South Wales remains a state working families can afford.
9: The centrepiece, a cost of living affordability package worth $561 million over the next year. Under the program, the government will offer $100 off private vehicle registration, reduce the weekly toll cap from $60 to $50, and freeze public transport OPAL fares at 2025 prices.
11: We understand the pressures that they are facing, that families are facing right now, and that's why we're delivering this important targeted relief.
9: The budget deficit for this fiscal year is deeper than expected at $2.3 billion thanks to the war in Iran and higher interest rates hitting stamp duty and land tax, before returning to a surplus next year of $1.1 billion, followed by surpluses for the next 2 years at $1.8 and $1.9 billion respectively. Gross debt is also down by $9.7 billion to $178.5 billion,

0: Wales on the path back to a surplus.
1: You mentioned the surplus. How fragile is it reaching that surplus when growth levels going forward the next couple of years are only going to be at that 1% level?
0: Look, getting to surplus means we have to get a lot of things right. There's no doubt that was the right decision, and we stick by it to keep New South Wales on the road back to a surplus.
2: On transport infrastructure spending, there's $2.4 billion for the next stage of the Parramatta Light Rail and $2.1 billion to improve the rail network's reliability. This is the Treasurer Daniel Mookie's fourth budget and the last one before the state election is held in New South Wales next year. The Treasurer says he's most proud of the 50% increase in frontline domestic and family violence funding with $184 million. There's also support for victims of the Bondi attack, $8.3 million for a permanent memorial and ongoing support for the Jewish community. Matt Taylor, Sky News, Sydney.
3: Queensland Treasurer David Janetsky has delivered a budget that narrows the government's operating deficit and forecasts a surplus by 2030, but debt is ballooning past $200 billion. State political reporter Harry Clark filed this report.
4: Treasurer David Janetsky said this budget aimed to improve Queensland's fiscal position, and he's claiming some progress in that endeavour. Debt will be decreased by $4.5 billion compared to the mid-year budget update in December. Debt will total $162 billion in the next financial year and will still blow out to more than $216 billion by 2030. It would have been $290 billion under the former Labor government, says the Treasurer, by the end of the forward estimates. The operating deficit for 26-27 will be $6.18 billion, down from the $6.32 in the mid-year update. But at the end of the forward estimates, a surplus, says the Treasurer, of $619 million. Much of the cost of living package had been unveiled pre-budget. Measures such as locking in 50-cent fares on public transport. Back-to-school vouchers are increasing from $100 per primary-age child to $150. There'll also be reductions in water bills. That bill will freeze for customers saving up to $130 over 2 years.
5: With global volatility, uncertainty in Canberra, this is a budget that delivers stability for Queensland. I've been very clear that last year's budget laid the foundations and this budget strengthens them.
4: We've learnt more about the capital expenditure program totalling $119 billion. That includes a record $35.5 billion spent on health. The Australian Medical Association has given their reaction. They say that they're underwhelmed by that figure. They'd been calling for a 10% increase. $35.5 billion is a 7% increase. There's a record, too, for education, $23 billion, and that will include the construction of 22 new schools in Queensland, $146 million to help facilitate critical minerals development, particularly in North Queensland, and a water security package of $545 million to bolster dam infrastructure and to improve drought resilience.
6: Now, at the moment, drought is not at the forefront of people's minds, but I can assure you it's going to be. And we are doing two things. One is strengthening our infrastructure to increase our capacity in the here and now and planning for that long-term vision for water security.
4: This is Treasurer David Janetsky's second budget since the LNP came into office in October of 2024. He's claiming some fiscal improvement, but the Treasurer does concede that it may not be enough to prevent a downgrade to Queensland's AA+ credit rating.
3: Authorities in South Australia are on high alert as testing is underway on two dead birds found on the Eyre Peninsula for the deadly H5 bird flu. The animals were found 380 kilometres from the WA border, where two cases have already been confirmed.
7: A frightening find on SA's west coast.
8: For me, it definitely it sparked a little bit of concern.
7: Fowler's Bay local Rod Keogh discovering two dead sub-Antarctic seabirds on his run yesterday morning.
8: I see the birds on the beach, a pelagic bird on the beach, as close to Western Australia as this, it's just worth reporting.
7: It's believed the birds were two different species of petrel, not commonly found on mainland shores. Rod quickly reporting to PIRZA, prompting rangers to arrive within hours.
8: They did everything absolutely by the book, hazmat suits, gloves, tape around the wrists, gloves, everything, you know. So
9: It obviously, it shows you how important and how serious this is. The

0: Birds taken to Pers's lab in Adelaide, with any possible cases to be referred directly to the CSIRO.
1: This just proves that the reporting done right, it works really well.
0: But there's fears a detection on the Eyre Peninsula could not only impact the state's significant poultry industry, but also sea lion populations.
1: Early intervention is going to be is something that's going to definitely help us out if this happens.
2: Six passengers who were on board a hantavirus-stricken cruise ship have returned home after 42 days of quarantine in Perth. Sky News understands the state government is considering repurposing the Centre for National Resilience into a prison.
3: After 42 days, daily symptom checks and a surprise trip to Western Australia, four Australian citizens, one permanent resident and one New Zealand citizen have returned home.
4: How was your couple of weeks in quarantine?
5: Yeah, it was pretty good, actually.
3: The group was on board the cruise ship MV Hondius, headed for Antarctica, when a hantavirus outbreak struck, killing three people. The passengers were flown to WA to be housed at the Centre for National Resilience for 42 days, where they were subject to daily testing and allowed 2 one-hour walks per day. Shortly after their quarantine period ended at 2 a.m. local time, the group left Perth.
4: What did you get up to?
5: Not much. What else can you?
4: And you had a fair bit of testing, is that right?
5: Yeah, tested it all the time.
4: And you were let out for some walks?
5: Yeah, plenty of walks.
4: What was your favourite meal?
5: Oh, I don't know. We had good food, quite a variety. Some good pizzas.
3: The $400 million Bullsbrook facility was built to house COVID patients during the pandemic, but was never used for that purpose. Sky News has obtained a letter which suggests the state government will be looking into whether the centre could be used as a prison.
6: Our community are worried. We haven't been consulted on this, and they're already investigating the facility to be a prison. We're very concerned. Mr. Papalia can't even keep control of the prisons that he's got. So why doesn't he concentrate on rehabilitating the people in the jails so they can come out and be part of our society again?
3: The Australian passengers were the last to complete quarantine after the British and American passengers were released on Monday. Kira Haynes, Sky News, Perth.
2: An immediate safety notice has been issued by the National Transport Safety Body during an investigation into a deadly plane crash at an Adelaide airport. Monique van Heyden has the details.
7: A warning has been issued for owners of the Diamond DA42 aircraft, centering around a key issue with the nose landing gear.
8: The Australian Transport Safety Bureau believing a fatigue fracture before impact could have been a contributing factor to a crash at Parafield Airport on April 29, though the investigation is still ongoing. In this tragic incident, two men lost their lives, a 24-year-old training pilot from Japan and his 29-year-old instructor, Rob Hoyle. The early conclusions are that an actuator rod in the nose had broken, indicated by the landing gear remaining deployed. This part then impacting the steering controls, causing the plane to bank left.
9: We know from previous incidents that the broken section of this rod can then impact the aircraft's rudder controls, leading to controllability issues. The ATSB has also determined that the left engine was not showing signs of rotation or the production of power when it impacted the buildings and the ground.
8: It is understood that a simulated engine failure was being practiced during this flight, which only lasted 46 seconds before impact with the flight training Adelaide hangar.
9: A yaw that they were faced with, and a considerable yaw immediately after takeoff, it is perhaps not instinctive for pilots to assume that it would be a rudder input control issue. It is more likely to be an engine issue from an engine failure, real or perceived.
8: The international ramifications of this discovery cannot be underestimated, with over 600 owners of these aircraft around the world, largely training schools.
9: Pilots of this aircraft are aware of the initial findings here, that the yaw on takeoff may not be an engine failure. There is the potential of it being rudder input controls.
8: In a statement, the family of flight instructor Rob Hoyle has expressed their ongoing loss. Our family remains heartbroken by the loss of our beloved Robert, and whilst we take some comfort in the confirmation that the accident appears to have been caused by a mechanical error, it does not lessen our grief.
7: What caused the initial fatigue fracture is yet to be determined, but the final report will be handed down in 18 months.
2: 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Coming up on Newsnight, why Donald Trump's $14 million reflecting pool project has turned into an eyesore.
10: Sky News will be back after this short break.

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1: Welcome back. Well, a sad development in the search for missing mother Nancy Guthrie, as CNN reports a note sent to her family claims she's dead. According to the note, the mother of TV personality Savannah Guthrie died shortly after her abduction. The Today Show host made an emotional plea for any information regarding her mother's whereabouts.
2: I wanted to just take the opportunity to ask people to really to beg people to come forward. Somebody knows something. And this is a new story today that is on your radar, but this is the life that my sister lives, that I live, that my brother lives, that our extended families live, that our children live every day. And we are in agony. And we cannot be at peace. So no matter how much I try to come out here every day and smile and find that joy, and I will, I promise I will. This is a moment to tell you that we need your help. We're begging for your help.
3: New revelations about the abduction of Nancy Guthrie, the mother of NBC Today Show anchor Savannah Guthrie. According to law enforcement sources briefed on the investigation, a note sent to media outlets in February after Guthrie disappeared said she had died. It came after an earlier note demanding millions of dollars for ransom. Investigators believed both notes were legitimate communications from the person or people responsible for the kidnapping.
4: The first note, which comes from the same source as the second note, had certain details about the home.
3: According to law enforcement sources, in the second note, the kidnapper or kidnappers said they did not mean to kill Nancy Guthrie, but that she died shortly after being taken from her home near Tucson, Arizona.
4: Basically said, you're not going to hear from us again. You know, our business is done. Sorry it worked out this way.
3: At the time, the family responded with an emotional video on February 7th. The contents of the second note were known to CNN and a Tucson, Arizona television station's local news department that received both notes.
4: At the request of the FBI and at the request of the family, kept the contents of the note confidential.
3: Now, more than 20 weeks since Guthrie was reported missing on February 1st, the Pima County Sheriff's Department says the investigation remains active and ongoing.
1: U.S. President Donald Trump says repair work will begin soon at Washington's Lincoln Memorial Reflecting Pool after claiming vandals damaged the historic landmark. Algae and chunks of paint have been spotted floating in the pool water just weeks after a $14 million renovation project was completed.
5: The American flag blue of the reflecting pool in D.C. appears more algae bloom green these days. President Trump says it needs another round of repairs just weeks after its $14 million renovation.
6: I don't know what's happened. Algae is a real problem.
5: Pieces of the new paint are also floating in the pool. President Trump blames vandals, saying they made a 300-foot-long gash and illegally put chemicals in the water.
7: If you damage, vandalize, or do anything to impact something like the reflective pool, you can be prosecuted.
5: A handful of citations have been given to people police say were caught pulling on the edges of the peeling paint. But Democrats say the president is ultimately to blame.
8: You couldn't imagine a simpler construction project, and Donald Trump has managed to mess it up.
5: The project is part of Trump's beautification program for America 250. He's also refurbished old fountains across D.C. and proposed a massive new arch near Arlington Cemetery. But the reflecting pool has been at the center of his plans, even traveling in his motorcade across the surface after it was drained for renovations.
9: It's going to look better than it did in 1922 when it was built.
5: The government awarded a Virginia firm a no-bid contract for the renovations, claiming there was no time to gather multiple bids ahead of the 250 celebration. An Ohio firm now has a no-bid contract for the algae cleanup.
1: The Socceroos have called on bosses and principals to let employees and kids watch their next group stage game at the World Cup, despite it clashing with work and school. Kickoff against Paraguay is at midday Eastern on Friday, and it's still up in the air as to whether Matt Leckie will be fit to play. Luke Doherty has more.
10: Training with a difference here in Oakland. Around 500 people attending their session, made up of family, friends and Football Australia members. Some fans came dressed for the occasion.
11: Bit of a challenge a couple of World Cups back. There were a few guys with kangaroo outfits, etc. So I thought I had to outdo them. So this one's the second year. We went to Qatar last year, 4 years ago, and, yeah, now doing this one.
10: Matt Leckie with less of a spring in his step, nursing a hamstring injury but still mixing with the fans.
12: Thank you very much.
10: Once training started, he watched on, though, as his teammates went through their paces before facing Paraguay.
13: Lex is travelling okay. We don't know exactly the complete extent, but we're hoping that he can be fit. If not Paraguay, then round of 32.
10: Guerrier could be in line for a start in Santa Clara. Four of what has been Australia's first choice back five are one yellow card away from a suspension for a potential round of 32 clash.
13: You can't really play the game like that. You can't really play with the handbrake sort of up. You have a yellow card, okay, you got it in the back of your mind, but you still need to go out there and play to the maximum.
10: How many changes, if any, will be made remains to be seen. A draw will be enough to seal second spot in Group D for Australia and progression to the knockout rounds.
14: Everyone, really wants to go for it. I mean, when I say go for it, they might not open up and play in a way that's crazy, reckless, because you don't need the win. But I think Popper will stick to how he does things and go about it the same way.
10: The match is a 12 p.m. kickoff on a Friday in Australia, clashing with work and school for most. Guerrier with a message for bosses and principals alike.
13: Yeah, let them watch it. Like, if, they can wheel some TVs into classrooms. I don't know, I think they've all got iPads anyway, so just chuck it on the iPad, like, put it on there. Bosses, if you can let your employees watch. We love the support that we've seen so far at the fan sites around Australia, and the clips of people in their living rooms or with their friends and family.
10: One more point and the journey continues. In Oakland, California, Luke Doherty, Sky News.
1: A controversial weed killer banned in more than 70 countries and linked to Parkinson's disease will still be used in Australia. Australia's chemical regulator has allowed paraquat to stay, but with new safety restrictions.
15: As a neurologist, Dr. David Blacker recognised the early signs of Parkinson's in himself.
16: The real kicker was when I was examining patients who had Parkinson's disease, they were doing better than me in some circumstances.
15: He lived in a farming community as a child and suspects exposure to chemicals, including paraquat, led to his diagnosis. Paraquat and diquat are highly toxic herbicides that kill most plants on contact. Despite being banned across Europe and China, they're still widely used by Australian farmers on a variety of crops and will continue to be used after a review by the Australian Pesticides and Veterinary Medicines Authority today decided against a national ban. A decision criticised by Parkinson's Australia.
17: I want to know why the APVMA does not value the lives of Australians like 70 other countries have valued the lives of their citizens.
18: There's just no compelling evidence that there's actually a causative link between exposure to paraquat and Parkinson's disease.
15: Instead of a ban, the regulator has imposed new safety guidelines on how the herbicide is used, including reducing the amount that can be used per hectare and requiring farmers to mix the chemicals in an enclosed system to limit exposure.
19: We support their ruling and will always abide by whatever the independent umpire says around the chemistry we use on our farms.
16: What I fear is that the thing that might tip them over is that if we find even more farmers unfortunately getting it as time goes on, and the more damage will be done.
1: After the break, all the sport and Messi the Great. The legend becomes the World Cup's all-time top scorer, taking Argentina to the knockout stages again.
0: Sky News will be back after this short break.

0: Sky News will be back after this short break.
1: Welcome back to Newsnight. Time now for a Fox Sports News update. Mitchell Moses has taken a veiled swipe at Laurie Daly haters while throwing his support behind the Blues coach. The Parramatta skipper spoke ahead of his first NRL appearance since round 11 before going down with a hamstring injury in Origin camp.
2: A state divided cannot conquer.
3: Come from your own people, your own New South Welshmen, I guess. It's crazy, I don't know.
2: Mitchell Moses calling for unity, urging critics to lay off embattled New South Wales coach Laurie Daly.
3: If you've worn a blue jersey before, get behind him and support him. Don't bag him.
2: Daly bore the brunt of backlash after the Blues' crushing defeat to the Maroons in Game 2 at the MCG. Much of the criticism focused on selecting an underdone Moses, where the playmaker spent the last 8 minutes on the bench.
3: I'm not too sure, you have to ask Laurie, but I think it was more just to look after Miami. So.
2: The Eels captain is no stranger to the thrill of clinching a decider on Queensland soil. He scored a try in the Blues' 2024 Game 3 victory at Suncorp.
3: Yeah, it did. It's a good feeling.
2: Parramatta skipper is set to play his 250th NRL game on Thursday night against the Rabbitohs, who face a tough stretch without star centre Latrell Mitchell for at least a month.
3: Yeah, massive. I love Latrell. He's such a good person, a good player. I've played a little bit with him, obviously, at representative level. And, yeah, feel for him.
2: Mitchell's absence opens the door for the luckless Panther Casey McLean, who could potentially earn a recall after a thigh injury dashed his hopes of his first Origin start in Melbourne.
4: Yeah, we play South next week, so, yeah, I think he's some hope there, but I definitely wouldn't confirm it.
2: Nathan Cleary's fitness will also be under close watch, as father Ivan played down the hip issue that's hindered him since game one.
4: He didn't back up, but ultimately he couldn't have anyway. He wouldn't have, as it turned out. And then he was doubtful for, we played the Tigers a week after that, but he ended up playing. And he's good, so he's all right.
2: While Penrith second rower Liam Martin has a renewed hunger for a trip to Suncorp.
4: Been there and done it before, definitely. Hopefully, yeah, he has a great game for us this week. And if he does that, then he'd be in the conversation somewhere.
2: The ladder leaders face the Cowboys in Townsville on Saturday as they aim to rebound from their stunning loss to the Titans. Mark Summers, Fox Sports News.
1: Well, former Blues 5'8", Brayton Astor, is one of the ex-players critical of coach Laurie Daly. The NRL 360 host explained why.
5: Anything to say, Brayton?
6: Oh, well, I mean, there's a lot of ex-players that aren't happy. And there's a lot of ex-players that are passionate about the Blues jersey and I think have every right to have an opinion on it. And I think a bash-up's over the top. I would say it's more reality. It's more of a critiquing of the interchange bench, the selections that were made, what seemed to be a lack of passion. You know, like, we want New South Wales to win, all of us. And I've seen it with Joey across all media outlets, yourself, whoever it may be. We all want them to win. We want them to win more than anything, which is why it's even more frustrating to see a New South Wales team where on paper are as good, if not better, than the Maroons, but then get wiped off the park and then you sit here when you're getting paid to sort of have your opinion and just go, no, well, you know, they went all right. They're going to be fine for game three. We support you. You know, that's not the way I operate.
1: A big boost for the Swans ahead of their Thursday night clash with the Lions, with Errol Goulden confirmed to play. Goulden hasn't played since dislocating his shoulder back in round one, ironically against the Lions. The 23-year-old has had a tough couple of seasons with injury. He only played 10 games last year after breaking his ankle in the preseason, and the Swans failing to make the finals. Lionel Messi is the FIFA World Cup's greatest scorer of all time. The Argentine now has 18 World Cup goals, scoring both goals in his side's 2-0 victory over Austria. Fittingly, it was a day for the star strikers around the tournament.
7: A taste of Texas for Argentine fans who were out to capture a history-making moment.
8: Referee's right on the spot. Argentina wants a penalty. Certainly not going to get one on field.
7: The AR convincing the referee to change his tune. Leo Messi gift-wrapped the chance to become the all-time leading World Cup scorer.
8: Oh! History beckoned. But we'll have to wait.
7: A miffed Messi muffing the chance to rewrite the record books, and he'd go close to atoning mere minutes later.
8: Here is Leo Messi. Oh, Schlager sticks out a foot.
7: The superstar striker unable to make it second or third time lucky.
8: It's come back to Messi. It was blocked.
7: But fourth time proved a charm.
8: Oh, yeah. Scoring in World Cup finals, you are looking at the greatest of all time. Number 17 for the great number 10.
7: Fittingly, the 38-year-old's record-breaking moment coming in the 38th minute. Then scored the clincher in second half stoppage time.
8: He has to. Well, this truth is stranger than fiction. There were four or five Austrians in the way, but he found a way.
7: Argentina 2-0 winners, miracles. A result which guarantees the reigning champions will top Group J and advance to the knockout phase. The man who looms as the most likely to give Messi's mark a nudge is Kylian Mbappe. He celebrated his 100th appearance for France in some style.
9: Mbappe hits it! Oh, what a strike! The general leading from the front, in front of his father, and France lead in Philadelphia.
7: Mbappe's stunning strike threatening to shatter Graham Arnold's dream of leading Iraq to a fairy tale round of 32 appearance. A thunderstorm saw the start of the second half delayed for more than 2 hours, players returning to a rain-sodden pitch. But upon resumption, it was Iraq going to water.
9: Big mistake this is. It's on a plate for Mbappe, and he scores his second of the night.
7: Mbappe absolutely gifted a brace to make it 16 World Cup goals, just two behind Messi, before Ousmane Dembele put the finishing touches on a dominant performance by Le Bleu.
9: Dembele, great finish, great goal.
7: France booking a spot in the knockout stage with a 3-0 win. Iraq slumping to 0-2, but amazingly still a mathematical chance of advancing to the round of 32 after Norway's win over Senegal.
9: Slipping it through for Haaland!
7: Erling Haaland firing a double to help ensure the Vikings will advance past the group stage for the first time in 28 years.
9: No, Haaland! Simply no stopping him!
7: Senegal, on the other hand, must now beat Iraq in its final game to be any chance of advancing. Corey Hammond, Fox Sports News.
1: 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Well, now it's time for a look at the latest forecast. Here's Sky News weather meteorologist Tamsin Green.
10: High pressure will keep conditions mainly fine and settled around the country for your Wednesday, but we are looking at a few light onshore showers across the south and wrapping around across the east as well. For Brisbane, though, we're looking at mainly fine and sunny conditions with a top temperature of 22 degrees. Much the same can be expected for Sydney as well, where we're also looking at a good deal of sunshine through the daytime, a top temperature of 19 degrees, but it's through the night that we'll start to see the chance of some of those showers along the coast increase. A cloudier day can be expected for Melbourne, and we'll be seeing a few showers just about skimming in along the south there with a top of 16 degrees. Similar conditions for Adelaide after a potentially foggy start out there and a chillier start there before climbing up to 16 degrees. While Perth, we'll be seeing those temperatures climb even higher, above average for the time of year with a top of 21 degrees, mainly warm and sunny for your Wednesday. A good deal of cloud can be expected for Hobart, looking at 12 degrees there. A cold, frosty and foggy start for Canberra before that sunshine arrives. And then for Darwin, we'll be looking at a dry and sunny day with a top of 32 degrees.
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0: Sky News will be back after this short break.

0: Donald Trump claims to have reached nuclear honesty with Iran as Israel killed two men in a deadly intrusion into Lebanon. Speaking to Sky News, Nigel Farage has called for a general election following Keir Starmer's resignation as UK Prime Minister, as both the Houses of Parliament and the continent at large feel the heat. The controversial Sydney's nurses' viral video struck out ahead of an upcoming court trial. In Fox Sports News tonight, Laurie Daly gets a big vote of confidence from Blues 5/8 Mitch Moses. And he's back, the Swans' Errol Goulden, to return this weekend after being out since round one.
1: And in weather, we're looking at a mainly fine and settled Wednesday thanks to high pressure in control of our weather pattern. We've got all the latest for you over on Channel 601.
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0: Good evening. Thanks for your company here this evening on Newsnight. Well, Donald Trump has proclaimed his negotiations with Iran have reached an agreement regarding the Islamic Nation's nuclear arsenal. The US president wrote on Truth Social, "Iran has fully and completely agreed to highest-level nuclear inspections long into the future, infinity. This will ensure nuclear honesty. If they did not agree to this, there would be no further negotiations. Based on this and other major concessions being made by Iran, I have agreed to allow the Hormuz Strait to remain open with no further naval blockade. However, all ships are remaining in place should it be necessary to reinstitute the blockade, which seems at this point highly unlikely. This is a humanitarian crisis and I feel it necessary to help now before it's too late. Talks are going well." Meanwhile, Iran's foreign ministry says it has no plans to allow international inspections of its nuclear facilities. This retort comes as Israeli forces have opened fire in southern Lebanon, killing two people. Iran's ambassador to the UN says any more attacks on Lebanon will serve as a red line to the latest ceasefire deal. Hezbollah has also warned it will respond to any violation of the deal. Ivor Bennett reports from Beirut.
3: I'm in the southern Beirut suburb of Dahir, a real Hezbollah stronghold where you can see the impact of the group's war with Israel. This site beside me, and there's one behind me, are two of several sites in the capital that have been hit by Israeli strikes in recent weeks. Here, half the building has just been flattened. There's a mountain of rubble, pile of steel cables, people's homes literally wiped out. And Iran this morning has reiterated once again that this kind of thing remains its red lines in the wider talks with the US to kind of reach a peace deal, basically saying, look, no more Israeli attacks on Beirut and in southern Lebanon. The whole peace deal rides on it. But despite that, I think there is some cautious optimism over the kind of general direction of travel in the talks, with both sides kind of talking positively about the recent discussions in Switzerland. Today, we've had Iran's ambassador to the UN describe the talks as very good. And that followed US Vice President J.D. Vance yesterday saying that they provided a good foundation for its successful final deal. Supposedly, according to the US at least, they've made progress on three kind of key issues. Firstly, on Iran's nuclear ambitions and its nuclear program, which Tehran maintains is peaceful, but the US wants to ensure that they can't make a nuclear weapon. According to the US, Iran has agreed to allow independent inspectors back into the country for the first time in more than a year, although we're waiting to get kind of real confirmation from Tehran on that. Some mixed messages there. On the situation in Lebanon, according to Vance, both sides have agreed to create what's called a deconfliction cell, which I think is a kind of fancy way of saying monitoring group, to try and ensure that the ceasefire here holds. It's a very shaky one. And as I've been speaking to you, there has been an Israeli drone buzzing overhead, and that really speaks to the kind of tense situation here. But thirdly, on the situation in the Strait of Hormuz, both sides have said they have agreed to a mechanism to ensure that waterway remains open, to ensure safe passage for ships and tankers. So some kind of progress, but it's tenuous. And both sides, again, warning the other to stick to their side of the bargain. Donald Trump last night saying, I will do what I have to do if Iran doesn't stick to the deal. So a very thinly veiled threat there to restart the war, while Iran today has said, look, if Israel once again hits Hezbollah or Lebanon, then they will respond. So some progress, but very, very precarious indeed.
0: So Keir Starmer's counterparts in Australia and the US have reflected on his time in office. Anthony Albanese's government is still confident the AUKUS pact will proceed regardless of who replaces him.
4: A special relationship that's recently been under strain, and Donald Trump couldn't resist one last swipe.
5: This was not Winston Churchill, that I can tell you.
4: The president expressing mixed emotions about Sir Keir Starmer's time in office.
5: And I told him he's a very nice man. I mean, sort of a friend of mine. I mean, he was not good to us with NATO. I mean, I wish him well, but he's got two problems, energy and immigration.
4: Warmer words from Anthony Albanese. He can be proud of the contribution he has made to the country he loves.
6: We are very appreciative of his partnership across the relationship, but specifically in issues such as AUKUS.
4: One of the first responsibilities of Starmer's replacement will be to select a new defence secretary who could shape the future of that alliance.
7: One of the biggest challenges the next leader of Britain will face on the world stage is how to handle Donald Trump while maintaining the vital relationship with the United States.
8: We don't need a Trump whisperer, we just need someone who knows how to do global politics.
0: Europe is in the midst of a record-breaking heatwave as public transport is disrupted and hospitals prepare for high levels of heat-induced illness. Tom Clark explains just how dangerous the temperatures can be.
9: It's already hotting up and it's going to get much hotter, with the Met Office issuing a red warning for heat for only the second time ever. And this time, the impact could be worse. Temperatures could reach 37 degrees in southern England, and by Wednesday and Thursday, climbing to 39 degrees with a chance of going even higher. The last time we saw this kind of heat was July 2022, when the UK saw its hottest ever day on record, 40.3 degrees. That brought unprecedented wildfires, failing infrastructure and heat-related health impacts. This week, even though we may not reach that record temperature and recent rains mean wildfires may not be a problem, the risk to health certainly will be. Keeping cool a must, given overnight temperatures are expected to be 20 degrees across parts of England and Wales and humidity high.
10: Humidity and overnight temperatures can be a big part in human health. It can have big effects if your body can't recover overnight, if the temperature doesn't drop sufficiently for that, particularly if you're in vulnerable groups, if you're elderly or have got a pre-existing heart condition, or if you're very young or pregnant. So all of those groups in particular need to pay attention to the advice.
9: There's an uncanny coincidence, this red warning coming on a major meteorological anniversary, 50 years since the heatwave of 1976. Scorched in the collective memory as a long, hot summer, but one that brought melting tarmac, heat-related excess deaths and widespread water shortages. A time before sun cream was really a thing, as well as man-made climate change. Academics from the University of Reading have predicted just how much hotter English summers will become in future and what a repeat of a 1976 event would look like in today's warmer climate. This week's red warning shows they're effectively bang on.
11: We often talk about global temperature change of 1 degree, but it's important to realise that that 1 degree does not mean that our heat waves get just 1 degree hotter. They become 3 or 4 degrees hotter in southern England. And that may well come as a surprise to people, but it's what we're seeing now and what we're seeing in today's forecast.
9: Forward wind 30 years and predictions would test the faith of even a dedicated sun worshipper. A 1976-style heatwave could bring several days of 40-degree heat with highs of 45. That's what summer currently looks like in Dubai. Our water, power and transport infrastructure struggle in current heatwaves, as does the health of crops and the most vulnerable in society. The impact of future heat is almost unthinkable. I would worry about sounding alarmist if the predictions we'd had so far weren't so worryingly accurate.
0: And this on your screen now is a live shot of Europe's heat map at the moment. And you can see that the regions in the south there, like Spain and Portugal, are facing the worst of those rising temperatures, with the mercury there hitting 40 degrees. To news back home now, and two former nurses at a Sydney hospital have claimed a significant court victory as a viral video is thrown out ahead of their upcoming trial. The pair are accused of making threatening comments towards Israelis, but say their lawyers say prosecutors don't have a case.
12: It's the viral video that landed Sarah Abu Lebda and Ahmed Nadir in trouble with the law. Today, a judge ruling a jury will never see it.
13: I'm really grateful for the court's decision and I'm thankful for everyone that supported me.
14: Ahmed, are you happy the video's been thrown out?
12: The pair were working as nurses at Bankstown Hospital in February last year when they logged in to an anonymous online chat room, speaking with Israeli content creator Max Alinsky and allegedly making menacing comments about Israeli people. The judge finding the alleged utterances are at the very least likely highly disturbing to right-minded people everywhere.
13: I don't think there was any evidence to charge my client who ultimately lost her job.
12: Alinsky recorded the conversation and shared it with his more than 100,000 followers. Defence lawyers arguing that was in breach of the New South Wales Surveillance Devices Law. Today, the judge ruling the video must be excluded.
15: The ruling is a major victory for my client.
13: This prosecution was a gamble and it ultimately backfired in their face.
16: Without video evidence of what was said here inside Bankstown Hospital, the case will rely on the word of the Israeli influencer who could be flown into the country to testify in court.
15: The prosecution will also need to decide if they want to proceed with this charge or drop the case completely.
12: The former nurses are set down to face trial in August.
0: Stay with us. Coming up on Newsnight, fears of a H5 infection as two dead birds are found in South Australia. We'll tell you what's being done next.
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0: Sky News will be back after this short break.
1: Welcome back. Well, Reform UK party leader Nigel Farage is calling for a general election to be held following the resignation of Prime Minister Keir Starmer. Mr Farage doesn't believe the frontrunner to replace the PM, Andy Burnham, has what it takes to lead the UK.
2: As newly elected MP Andy Burnham emerges as the frontrunner to replace UK Prime Minister Keir Starmer, some are questioning whether he has what it takes. Though Mr Burnham has the support of many of his colleagues, Reform UK party leader Nigel Farage says his popularity won't last.
3: The honeymoon, I predict, will be very short-lived.
2: The Reform leader also poking fun at his lack of policy.
3: It's the old story that a Blairite, a Brownite and a Corbynite go into the pub and order a drink. And the barman says, what will you be having, Mr Burnham?
2: All right. Mr Farage believes a Labour Party led by Andy Burnham would push the party further to the left.
3: But I think Burnham inherits a political party, a Labour Party in the House of Commons that is moving radically to the left. This is going to be the most left-wing Prime Minister for 80 years.
2: A move former Australian Prime Minister Tony Abbott says would be detrimental to the UK.
4: Green left Labour, whether it's in Britain or in Australia, is incorrigible. Labour is never going to fix the energy problem because of its climate obsessions. It's never going to fix the productivity problem because of its union obsessions. It's never going to fix the societal fragmentation because of its identity politics obsession. Everything is going to get worse under Green left Labour governments, regardless of who their leader is.
2: Reform UK has seen an increase in popularity, performing well in recent local elections as voter sentiment appears to shift.
5: Britain's gone downhill.
6: There doesn't seem to be any control in regards to the immigration.
7: Obviously, a big thing is illegal immigration.
8: What do you like about Farage?
9: I think he means business and I think he'll sort this country out.
2: While it looks increasingly likely that Andy Burnham will have a clear path to leadership, Mr Farage wants the people of the UK to decide the next Prime Minister.
3: If he becomes the next Prime Minister through a coronation in the Labour Party, he has no mandate to govern whatsoever. And that's why I'm demanding a general election.
2: Christy Lloyd, Sky News.
1: The New South Wales government has delivered a budget to help with cost of living pressures, freezing public transport fares while funding improvements to hospitals and roads. The budget is expected to return to a surplus next year, but the conflict in the Middle East and rising interest rates have hit this year's bottom line.
10: The Treasurer says the budget is all about helping families while getting on with the job.
11: This is a budget that meets people where they are, that appreciates how much pressure working families are under, and is a budget that's central purpose is to make sure New South Wales remains a state working families can afford.
10: The centrepiece, a cost of living affordability package worth $561 million over the next year. Under the program, the government will offer $100 off private vehicle registration, reduce the weekly toll cap from $60 to $50, and freeze public transport OPAL fares at 2025 prices.
12: We understand the pressures that they are facing, that families are facing right now, and that's why we're delivering this important targeted relief.
10: The budget deficit for this fiscal year is deeper than expected at $2.3 billion thanks to the war in Iran and higher interest rates hitting stamp duty and land tax, before returning to a surplus next year of $1.1 billion, followed by surpluses for the next 2 years at $1.8 and $1.9 billion respectively. Gross debt is also down by $9.7 billion to $178.5 billion, saving the state around $400 million in interest payments each year. On spending, $10.3 billion goes to health, which will see 900 more healthcare workers across the state, with $2.9 billion of that for higher wages for nurses. There's $11.9 billion for the hospital building program to deliver 32 new and upgraded hospitals. On education, $9.2 billion for more than 250 new and upgraded schools, and $6.5 billion to fund new electric buses over a 10-year period.
13: There's nothing in this budget that will drive productivity, and that's the answer.
5: Handouts won't be an answer. We believe that short-term cost of living relief is important, but longer-term benefit for the community and the population will come with economic growth.
10: Speaking with Sky News, the Treasurer says the budget is about finding the right balance.
13: We're giving people help when it comes to their tolls. We're giving them help with the price of red gel. We're giving them help at the train station, and we're giving them help with their power bills as we keep New South Wales

0: proud of the 50% increase in frontline domestic and family violence funding with $184 million. There's also support for victims of the Bondi attack, $8.3 million for a permanent memorial and ongoing support for the Jewish community. Matt Taylor, Sky News, Sydney.
1: Queensland Treasurer David Janetsky has delivered a budget that narrows the government's operating deficit and forecasts a surplus by 2030, but debt is ballooning past $200 billion. State political reporter Harry Clark filed this report.
2: Treasurer David Janetsky said this budget aimed to improve Queensland's fiscal position, and he's claiming some progress in that endeavour. Debt will be decreased by $4.5 billion compared to the mid-year budget update in December. Debt will total $162 billion in the next financial year and will still blow out to more than $216 billion by 2030. It would have been $290 billion under the former Labor government, says the Treasurer, by the end of the forward estimates. The operating deficit for 26-27 will be $6.18 billion, down from the $6.32 in the mid-year update. But at the end of the forward estimates, a surplus, says the Treasurer, of $619 million. Much of the cost of living package had been unveiled pre-budget. Measures such as locking in 50-cent fares on public transport. Back-to-school vouchers are increasing from $100 per primary age child to $150. There'll also be reductions in water bills. That bill will freeze for customers saving up to $130 over 2 years.
3: With global volatility, uncertainty in Canberra, this is a budget that delivers stability for Queensland. I've been very clear that last year's budget laid the foundations and this budget strengthens them.
2: We've learnt more about the capital expenditure program totalling $119 billion. That includes a record $35.5 billion spent on health. The Australian Medical Association has given their reaction. They say that they're underwhelmed by that figure. They'd been calling for a 10% increase. $35.5 billion is a 7% increase. There's a record, too, for education, $23 billion, and that will include the construction of 22 new schools in Queensland. $146 million to help facilitate critical minerals development, particularly in North Queensland, and a water security package of $545 million to bolster dam infrastructure and to improve drought resilience.
4: Now, at the moment, drought is not at the forefront of people's minds, but I can assure you it's going to be. And we are doing two things. One is strengthening our infrastructure to increase our capacity in the here and now and planning for that long-term vision for water security.
2: This is Treasurer David Janetsky's second budget since the LNP came into office in October of 2024. He's claiming some fiscal improvement, but the Treasurer does concede that it may not be enough to prevent a downgrade to Queensland's AA-plus credit rating.
1: Authorities in South Australia are on high alert as testing is underway on two dead birds found on the Eyre Peninsula for the deadly H5 bird flu. The animals were found 380 kilometres from the WA border, where two cases have already been confirmed.
5: A frightening find on SA's west coast.
6: For me, it definitely it sparked a little bit of concern.
5: Fowler's Bay local Rod Keogh discovering two dead sub-Antarctic seabirds on his run yesterday morning.
6: I see the birds on the beach, a pelagic bird on the beach, as close to Western Australia as this, it's just worth reporting.
5: It's believed the birds were two different species of petrel, not commonly found on mainland shores. Rod quickly reporting to PIRZA, prompting rangers to arrive within hours.
6: They did everything absolutely by the book, hazmat suits, gloves, tape around the wrists, gloves, everything, you know, so It shows you how important and how serious this is.
5: The birds taken to PIRZA's lab in Adelaide, with any possible cases to be referred directly to the CSIRO.
6: This just proves that the reporting done right, it works really well.
5: But there's fears a detection on the Eyre Peninsula could not only impact the state's significant poultry industry, but also sea lion populations.
6: Early intervention is something that's going to definitely help us out if this happens.
1: Six passengers who were on board a hantavirus-stricken cruise ship have returned home after 42 days of quarantine in Perth. Sky News understands the state

0: Government is considering repurposing the Centre for National Resilience into a prison.
1: After 42 days, daily symptom checks and a surprise trip to Western Australia, four Australian citizens, one permanent resident and one New Zealand citizen have returned home.
2: How was your couple of weeks in quarantine?
3: Yeah, it was pretty good actually.
1: The group was on board the cruise ship MV Hondius, headed for Antarctica, when a hantavirus outbreak struck, killing three people. The passengers were flown to WA to be housed at the Centre for National Resilience for 42 days, where they were subject to daily testing and allowed 2 one-hour walks per day. Shortly after their quarantine period ended at 2 a.m. local time, the group left Perth.
2: What did you get up to?
3: Not much. What else can you?
2: And you had a fair bit of testing, is that right?
3: Yeah, tested it all the time.
2: And you were let out for some walks?
3: Yeah, plenty of walks.
2: What was your favourite meal?
3: Oh, I don't know. We had good food, quite a variety. Some good pizzas.
1: The $400 million Bullsbrook facility was built to house COVID patients during the pandemic, but was never used for that purpose. Sky News has obtained a letter which suggests the state government will be looking into whether the centre could be used as a prison.
4: Our community are worried. We haven't been consulted on this, and they're already investigating the facility to be a prison. We're very concerned. Mr. Papalia can't even keep control of the prisons that he's got.

0: Family remains heartbroken by the loss of our beloved Robert, and whilst we take some comfort in the confirmation that the accident appears to have been caused by a mechanical error, it does not lessen our grief.
1: What caused the initial fatigue fracture is yet to be determined, but the final report will be handed down in 18 months.
2: Stay with us. Coming up on Newsnight, why Donald Trump's $14 million reflecting pool project has turned into an eyesore.
3: Sky News will be back after this short break.

0: Sky News will be back after this short break.
1: Welcome back. Well, a sad development in the search for missing mother Nancy Guthrie, as CNN reports a note sent to her family claims she's dead. According to the note, the mother of TV personality Savannah Guthrie died shortly after her abduction. The Today Show host made an emotional plea for any information regarding her mother's whereabouts.
2: I wanted to just take the opportunity to ask people to really to beg people to come forward. Somebody knows something. And this is a new story today that is on your radar, but this is the life that my sister lives, that I live, that my brother lives, that our extended families live, that our children live every day. And we are in agony. And we cannot be at peace. So no matter how much I try to come out here every day and smile and find that joy, and I will, I promise I will. This is a moment to tell you that

0: We need your help. We're begging for your help. And
1: new revelations about the abduction of Nancy Guthrie, the mother of NBC Today Show anchor Savannah Guthrie. According to law enforcement sources briefed on the investigation, a note sent to media outlets in February after Guthrie disappeared said she had died. It came after an earlier note demanding millions of dollars for ransom. Investigators believed both notes were legitimate communications from the person or people responsible for the kidnapping.
2: The first note, which comes from the same source as the second note, had certain details about the home.
1: According to law enforcement sources, in the second note, the kidnapper or kidnappers said they did not mean to kill Nancy Guthrie, but that she died shortly after being taken from her home near Tucson, Arizona.
2: Basically said, you're not going to hear from us again. You know, our business is done. Sorry it worked out this way.
1: At the time, the family responded with an emotional video on February 7th. The contents of the second note were known to CNN and a Tucson, Arizona television station's local news department that received both notes.
2: At the request of the FBI and at the request of the family, kept the contents of the note confidential.
1: Now, more than 20 weeks since Guthrie was reported missing on February 1st, the Pima County Sheriff's Department says the investigation remains active and ongoing.
3: U.S. President Donald Trump says repair work will begin soon at Washington's Lincoln Memorial reflecting pool after claiming vandals damaged the historic landmark. Algae and chunks of paint have been spotted floating in the pool water just weeks after a $14 million renovation project was completed.
4: The American flag blue of the reflecting pool in D.C. appears more algae bloom green these days. President Trump says it needs another round of repairs just weeks after its $14 million renovation.
5: I don't know what's happened. Algae is a real problem.
4: Pieces of the new paint are also floating in the pool. President Trump blames vandals, saying they made a 300-foot-long gash and illegally put chemicals in the water.
6: If you damage, vandalize, or do anything to impact something like the reflective pool, you can be prosecuted.
4: A handful of citations have been given to people police say were caught pulling on the edges of the peeling paint. But Democrats say the president is ultimately to blame.
7: You couldn't imagine a simpler construction project. And Donald Trump has managed to mess it up.
4: The project is part of Trump's beautification program for America 250. He's also refurbished old fountains across D.C. and proposed a massive new arch near Arlington Cemetery. But the reflecting pool has been at the center of his plans, even traveling in his motorcade across the surface after it was drained for renovations.
8: It's going to look better than it did in 1922 when it was built.
4: The government awarded a Virginia firm a no-bid contract for the renovations, claiming there's no time to gather multiple bids ahead of the 250 celebration. An Ohio firm now has a no-bid contract for the algae cleanup.
3: The Socceroos have called on bosses and principals to let employees and kids watch their next group stage game at the World Cup, despite it clashing with work and school. Kickoff against Paraguay is at midday Eastern on Friday, and it's still up in the air as to whether Matt Leckie will be fit to play. Luke Doherty has more.
9: Training with a difference here in Oakland. Around 500 people attending their session, made up of family, friends and Football Australia members. Some fans came dressed for the occasion.
10: Bit of a challenge a couple of World Cups back. There were a few guys with kangaroo outfits, etc. So I thought I had to outdo them. So this one's the second year. We went to Qatar last year, 4 years ago, and, yeah, now doing this one.
9: Matt Leckie with less of a spring in his step, nursing a hamstring injury but still mixing with the fans.
11: Thank you very much.
9: Once training started, he watched on, though, as his teammates went through their paces before facing Paraguay.
12: Lex is travelling OK. We don't know exactly... I don't know exactly the complete extent, but yeah, we're hoping that he can be fit. If not Paraguay, then yeah, round of 32.
9: Guerrier could be in line for a start in Santa Clara. Four of what has been Australia's first choice back five are one yellow card away from a suspension for a potential round of 32 clash.
12: You can't really play the game like that. You can't really play with the handbrake sort of up. You have a yellow card, okay, you got it in the back of your mind, but you still need to go out there and play to the maximum.
9: How many changes, if any, will be made remains to be seen. A draw will be enough to seal second spot in Group D for Australia and progression to the knockout rounds.
13: Everyone, you know, really wants to go for it. I mean, when I say go for it, they might not open up
11: and play in a way that's you know, crazy reckless, because you don't need the win. But I think the boy, you know, Popper will stick to how he does things and go about it the same way.
9: The match is a 12 p.m. kickoff on a Friday in Australia, clashing with work and school for most. Guerrier with a message for bosses and principals alike.
12: Yeah, let them watch it. Like, if, you know, they can wheel some TVs into classrooms. I don't know, I think they've all got iPads anyway, so just chuck it on the iPad, like, put it on there. Yeah, bosses, if you can let your employees watch. You know, we love the support that we've seen so far at the fan sites around Australia, and the clips of people in their living rooms or with their friends and family.
9: One more point, and the journey continues. In Oakland, California, Luke Doherty, Sky News.
3: A controversial weed killer banned in more than 70 countries and linked to Parkinson's disease will still be used in Australia. Australia's chemical regulator has allowed paraquat to stay, but with new safety restrictions.
13: As a neurologist, Dr. David Blacker recognised the early signs of Parkinson's in himself.
14: The real kicker was when I was examining patients who had Parkinson's disease, they were doing better than me in some circumstances.
13: He lived in a farming community as a child and suspects exposure to chemicals, including paraquat, led to his diagnosis. Paraquat and diquat are highly toxic herbicides that kill most plants on contact. Despite being banned across Europe and China, they're still widely used by Australian farmers on a variety of crops and will continue to be used after a review by the Australian Pesticides and Veterinary Medicines Authority today decided against a national ban. A decision criticised by Parkinson's Australia.
15: I want to know why the APVMA does not value the lives of Australians like 70 other countries have valued the lives of their citizens.
16: There's just no compelling evidence that there's actually a causative link between exposure to paraquat and Parkinson's disease.
13: Instead of a ban, the regulator has imposed new safety guidelines on how the herbicide is used, including reducing the amount that can be used per hectare and requiring farmers to mix the chemicals in an enclosed system to limit exposure.
17: We support their ruling and will always abide by whatever the independent umpire says around the chemistry we use on our farms.
14: What I fear is that the thing that might tip them over is that if we find even more farmers, unfortunately, getting it as time goes on, and the more damage will be done.
3: After the break, all the sport and Messi the Great. The legend becomes the World Cup's all-time top scorer, taking Argentina to the knockout stages again.
18: Sky News will be back after this short break.

0: Sky News will be back after this short break.
1: Welcome back to Newsnight. Time now for a Fox Sports News update. Mitchell Moses has taken a veiled swipe at Laurie Daly haters while throwing his support behind the Blues coach. The Parramatta skipper spoke ahead of his first NRL appearance since round 11 before going down with a hamstring injury in Origin camp.
2: A state divided cannot conquer.
3: I come from your own people, your own New South Welshmen, I guess. It's crazy, I don't know.
2: Mitchell Moses calling for unity, urging critics to lay off embattled New South Wales coach Laurie Daly.
3: If you've worn a blue jersey before, get behind him and support him. Don't bag him.
2: Daly bore the brunt of backlash after the Blues' crushing defeat to the Maroons in Game 2 at the MCG. Much of the criticism focused on selecting an underdone Moses, where the playmaker spent the last 8 minutes on the bench.
3: I'm not too sure, you have to ask Laurie, but I think it was more just to look after Miami. So.
2: The Eels captain is no stranger to the thrill of clinching a decider on Queensland soil. He scored a try in the Blues' 2024 Game 3 victory at Suncorp.
3: Yeah, it did. It's a good feeling.
2: Parramatta skipper is set to play his 250th NRL game on Thursday night against the Rabbitohs, who face a tough stretch without star centre Latrell Mitchell for at least a month.
3: Yeah, massive. I love Latrell. He's such a good person, a good player. I've played a little bit with him, obviously, at representative level. And, yeah, feel for him.
2: Mitchell's absence opens the door for the luckless Panther Casey McLean, who could potentially earn a recall after a thigh injury dashed his hopes of his first Origin start in Melbourne.
4: Yeah, we play South next week, so, yeah, I think he's some hope there, but I definitely wouldn't confirm it. Yeah.
2: Nathan Cleary's fitness will also be under close watch, as father Ivan played down the hip issue that's hindered him since game one.
4: He didn't back up, but ultimately he couldn't have anyway. He wouldn't have, as it turned out. And then he was doubtful for, we played the Tigers a week after that, but he ended up playing. And he's good, so he's all right.
2: While Penrith second rower Liam Martin has a renewed hunger for a trip to Suncorp.
4: Been there and done it before, definitely. Hopefully, he has a great game for us this week. And if he does that, then he'd be in the conversation somewhere.
2: The latter leaders face the Cowboys in Townsville on Saturday as they aim to rebound from their stunning loss to the Titans. Mark Summers, Fox Sports News.
1: Well, former Blues 5'8", Brayton Astor, is one of the ex-players critical of coach Laurie Daly. The NRL 360 host explained why.
5: Anything to say, Brayton?
6: Oh, well, I mean, there's a lot of ex-players that aren't happy. And there's a lot of ex-players that are passionate about the Blues jersey and I think have every right to have an opinion on it. And I think a bash-up's over the top. I would say it's more reality. It's more of a critiquing of the interchange bench, the selections that were made, what seemed to be a lack of passion. You know, like, we want New South Wales to win, all of us. And I've seen it with Joey across all media outlets, yourself, whoever it may be. We all want them to win. We want them to win more than anything, which is why it's even more frustrating to see a New South Wales team where on paper are as good, if not better, than the Maroons, but then get wiped off the park, and then you sit here when you're getting paid to sort of have your opinion and just go, no, well, you know, they went all right, they're going to be fine for game three. We support you. You know, that's not the way I operate.
1: A big boost for the Swans ahead of their Thursday night clash with the Lions, with Errol Goulden confirmed to play. Goulden hasn't played since dislocating his shoulder back in round one, ironically against the Lions. The 23-year-old has had a tough couple of seasons with injury. He only played 10 games last year after breaking his ankle in the pre-season and the Swans failing to make the finals. Lionel Messi is the FIFA World Cup's greatest scorer of all time. The Argentine now has 18 World Cup goals, scoring both goals in his side's 2-0 victory over Austria. Fittingly, it was a day for the star strikers around the tournament.
7: A taste of Texas for Argentine fans who were out to capture a history-making moment.
8: Jeffrey's right on the spot. Argentina wants a penalty. Certainly not going to get one on field.
7: The AR convincing the referee to change his tune. Leo Messi gift-wrapped the chance to become the all-time leading World Cup scorer.
9: Oh! History beckoned. But we'll have to wait.
7: A miffed Messi muffing the chance to rewrite the record books, and he'd go close to atoning mere minutes later.
9: Here is Leo Messi. Oh, Schlager sticks out a foot.
7: The superstar striker unable to make it second or third time lucky.
9: It's come back to Messi. It was blocked.
7: But fourth time proved a charm.
9: Scoring in World Cup finals, you are looking at the greatest of all time, number 17 for the great number 10.
7: Fittingly, the 38-year-old's record-breaking moment coming in the 38th minute, then scored the clincher in second half stoppage time.
9: He has to. Well, this truth is stranger than fiction. There were four or five Austrians in the way, but he found a way.
7: Argentina 2-0 winners, miracles. A result which guarantees the reigning champions will top Group J and advance to the knockout phase. The man who looms as the most likely to give Messi's mark a nudge is Kylian Mbappe. He celebrated his 100th appearance for France in some style.
10: Mbappe hits it! Oh, what a strike! The general leading from the front, in front of his father, and France lead in Philadelphia.
7: Mbappe's stunning strike threatening to shatter Graham Arnold's dream of leading Iraq to a fairy tale round of 32 appearance. A thunderstorm saw the start of the second half delayed for more than 2 hours, players returning to a rain-sodden pitch. But upon resumption, it was Iraq going to water.
10: Big mistake this is. It's on a plate for Mbappe, and he scores his second of the night.
7: Mbappe absolutely gifted a brace to make it 16 World Cup goals, just two behind Messi, before Ousmane Dembele put the finishing touches on a dominant performance by Le Bleu.
10: Dembele, great finish, great goal.
7: France booking a spot in the knockout stage with a 3-0 win. Iraq slumping to 0-2, but amazingly still a mathematical chance of advancing to the round of 32 after Norway's win over Senegal.
10: Slipping it through for Haaland!
7: Erling Haaland firing a double to help ensure the Vikings will advance past the group stage for the first time in 28 years.
10: Now Haaland! Simply no stopping him!
7: Senegal, on the other hand, must now beat Iraq in its final game to be any chance of advancing. Corey Hammond, Fox Sports News.
1: 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Here's Sky News weather meteorologist Tamsin Green.
11: High pressure will keep conditions mainly fine and settled around the country for your Wednesday, but we are looking at a few light onshore showers across the south and wrapping around across the east as well. For Brisbane, though, we're looking at mainly fine and sunny conditions with a top temperature of 22 degrees. Much the same can be expected for Sydney as well, where we're also looking at a good deal of sunshine through the daytime, a top temperature of 19 degrees, but it's through the night that we'll start to see the chance of some of those showers along the coast increase. A cloudier day can be expected for Melbourne, and we'll be seeing a few showers just about skimming in along the south there with a top of 16 degrees. Similar conditions for Adelaide after a potentially foggy start out there and a chillier start there before climbing up to 16 degrees. While Perth, we'll be seeing those temperatures climb even higher, above average for the time of year with a top of 21 degrees, mainly warm and sunny for your Wednesday. A good deal of cloud can be expected for Hobart, looking at 12 degrees there. A cold, frosty and foggy start for Canberra before that sunshine arrives, and then for Darwin we'll be looking at a dry and sunny day with a top of 32 degrees.
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0: Sky News will be back after this short break.

0: Donald Trump claims to have reached nuclear honesty with Iran as Israel killed two men in a deadly intrusion into Lebanon. Speaking to Sky News, Nigel Farage has called for a general election following Keir Starmer's resignation as UK Prime Minister, as both the Houses of Parliament and the continent at large feel the heat. The controversial Sydney's nurses' viral video struck out ahead of an upcoming court trial. In Fox Sports News tonight, Laurie Daly gets a big vote of confidence from Blues 5/8 Mitch Moses. And he's back, the Swans' Errol Goulden, to return this weekend after being out since round one.
1: And in weather, we're looking at a mainly fine and settled Wednesday thanks to high pressure in control of our weather pattern. We've got all the latest for you over on Channel 601.
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0: Good evening. Thanks for your company here this evening on Newsnight. Well, Donald Trump has proclaimed his negotiations with Iran have reached an agreement regarding the Islamic nation's nuclear arsenal. The US president wrote on Truth Social, "Iran has fully and completely agreed to highest level nuclear inspections long into the future, infinity. This will ensure nuclear honesty. If they did not agree to this, there would be no further negotiations. Based on this and other major concessions being made by Iran, I have agreed to allow the Hormuz Strait to remain open with no further naval blockade. However, all ships are remaining in place should it be necessary to reinstitute the blockade, which seems at this point highly unlikely. This is a humanitarian crisis and I feel it necessary to help now before it's too late. Talks are going well." Meanwhile, Iran's foreign ministry says it has no plans to allow international inspections of its nuclear facilities. This retort comes as Israeli forces have opened fire in southern Lebanon, killing two people. Iran's ambassador to the UN says any more attacks on Lebanon will serve as a red line to the latest ceasefire deal. Hezbollah has also warned it will respond to any violation of the deal. Ivor Bennett reports from Beirut.
3: I'm in the southern Beirut suburb of Dahir, a real Hezbollah stronghold where you can see the impact of the group's war with Israel. This site beside me, and there's one behind me, are two of several sites in the capital that have been hit by Israeli strikes in recent weeks. Here, half the building has just been flattened. There's a mountain of rubble, pile of steel cables, people's homes literally wiped out. And Iran this morning has reiterated once again that this kind of thing remains its red lines in the wider talks with the US to kind of reach a peace deal, basically saying, look, no more Israeli attacks on Beirut and in southern Lebanon. The whole peace deal rides on it. But despite that, I think there is some cautious optimism over the kind of general direction of travel in the talks, with both sides kind of talking positively about the recent discussions in Switzerland. Today, we've had Iran's ambassador to the UN describe the talks as very good. And that followed US Vice President J.D. Vance yesterday saying that they provided a good foundation for its successful final deal. Supposedly, according to the US at least, they've made progress on three kind of key issues. Firstly, on Iran's nuclear ambitions and its nuclear program, which Tehran maintains is peaceful, but the US wants to ensure that they can't make a nuclear weapon. According to the US, Iran has agreed to allow independent inspectors back into the country for the first time in more than a year, although we're waiting to get kind of real confirmation from Tehran on that. Some mixed messages there. On the situation in Lebanon, according to Vance, both sides have agreed to create what's called a deconfliction cell, which I think is a kind of fancy way of saying monitoring group, to try and ensure that the ceasefire here holds. It's a very shaky one. And as I've been speaking to you, there has been an Israeli drone buzzing overhead, and that really speaks to the kind of tense situation here. But thirdly, on the situation in the Strait of Hormuz, both sides have said they have agreed to a mechanism to ensure that waterway remains open, to ensure safe passage for ships and tankers. So some kind of progress, but it's tenuous. And both sides, again, warning the other to stick to their side of the bargain. Donald Trump last night saying, I will do what I have to do if Iran doesn't stick to the deal. So a very thinly veiled threat there to restart the war, while Iran today has said, look, if Israel once again hits Hezbollah or Lebanon, then they will respond. So some progress, but very, very precarious indeed.
0: So Keir Starmer's counterparts in Australia and the US have reflected on his time in office. Anthony Albanese's government is still confident the AUKUS pact will proceed regardless of who replaces him.
4: A special relationship that's recently been under strain, and Donald Trump couldn't resist one last swipe.
5: This was not Winston Churchill, that I can tell you.
4: The president expressing mixed emotions about Sir Keir Starmer's time in office.
5: And I told him he's a very nice man. I mean, sort of a friend of mine. I mean, he was not good to us with NATO. I mean, I wish him well, but he's got two problems, energy and immigration.
4: Warmer words from Anthony Albanese. He can be proud of the contribution he has made to the country he loves.
6: We are very appreciative of his partnership across the relationship, but specifically in issues such as AUKUS.
4: One of the first responsibilities of Starmer's replacement will be to select a new defence secretary who could shape the future of that alliance.
7: One of the biggest challenges the next leader of Britain will face on the world stage is how to handle Donald Trump while maintaining the vital relationship with the United States.
8: We don't need a Trump whisperer, we just need someone who knows how to do global politics.
0: Europe is in the midst of a record-breaking heatwave as public transport is disrupted and hospitals prepare for high levels of heat-induced illness. Tom Clark explains just how dangerous the temperatures can be.
9: It's already hotting up and it's going to get much hotter, with the Met Office issuing a red warning for heat for only the second time ever. And this time, the impact could be worse. Temperatures could reach 37 degrees in southern England, and by Wednesday and Thursday, climbing to 39 degrees with a chance of going even higher. The last time we saw this kind of heat was July 2022, when the UK saw its hottest ever day on record, 40.3 degrees. That brought unprecedented wildfires, failing infrastructure and heat-related health impacts. This week, even though we may not reach that record temperature and recent rains mean wildfires may not be a problem, the risk to health certainly will be. Keeping cool a must, given overnight temperatures are expected to be 20 degrees across parts of England and Wales and humidity high.
10: Humidity and overnight temperatures can be a big part in human health. It can have big effects if your body can't recover overnight, if the temperature doesn't drop sufficiently for that, particularly if you're in vulnerable groups, if you're elderly or have got a pre-existing heart condition, or if you're very young or pregnant. So all of those groups in particular need to pay attention to the advice.
9: There's an uncanny coincidence, this red warning coming on a major meteorological anniversary, 50 years since the heatwave of 1976. Scorched in the collective memory as a long, hot summer, but one that brought melting tarmac, heat-related excess deaths and widespread water shortages. A time before sun cream was really a thing, as well as man-made climate change. Academics from the University of Reading have predicted just how much hotter English summers will become in future and what a repeat of a 1976 event would look like in today's warmer climate. This week's red warning shows they're effectively bang on.
11: We often talk about global temperature change of 1 degree, but it's important to realise that that 1 degree does not mean that our heatwaves get just 1 degree hotter. They become 3 or 4 degrees hotter in southern England, and that may well come as a surprise to people, but it's what we're seeing now and what we're seeing in today's forecast.
9: Forward wind 30 years and predictions would test the faith of even a dedicated sun worshipper. A 1976-style heatwave could bring several days of 40-degree heat with highs of 45. That's what summer currently looks like in Dubai. Our water, power and transport infrastructure struggle in current heatwaves, as does the health of crops and the most vulnerable in society. The impact of future heat is almost unthinkable. I would worry about sounding alarmist if the predictions we'd had so far weren't so worryingly accurate.
0: And this on your screen now is a live shot of Europe's heat map at the moment. And you can see that the regions in the south there, like Spain and Portugal, are facing the worst of those rising temperatures, with the mercury there hitting 40 degrees. To news back home now, and two former nurses at a Sydney hospital have claimed a significant court victory as a viral video is thrown out ahead of their upcoming trial. The pair are accused of making threatening comments towards Israelis, but say their lawyers say prosecutors don't have a case.
12: It's the viral video that landed Sarah Abu Lebda and Ahmed Nadir in trouble with the law. Today, a judge ruling a jury will never see it.
13: I'm really grateful for the court's decision and I'm thankful for everyone that supported me.
14: Ahmed, are you happy the video's been thrown out?
12: The pair were working as nurses at Bankstown Hospital in February last year when they logged in to an anonymous online chat room, speaking with Israeli content creator Max Alinsky and allegedly making menacing comments about Israeli people. The judge finding the alleged utterances are at the very least likely highly disturbing to right-minded people everywhere.
13: I don't think there was any evidence to charge my client who ultimately lost her job.
12: Alinsky recorded the conversation and shared it with his more than 100,000 followers. Defence lawyers arguing that was in breach of the New South Wales Surveillance Devices Law. Today, the judge ruling the video must be excluded.
15: The ruling is a major victory for my client.
13: This prosecution was a gamble and it ultimately backfired in their face.
16: Without video evidence of what was said here inside Bankstown Hospital, the case will rely on the word of the Israeli influencer who could be flown into the country to testify in court.
15: The prosecution will also need to decide if they want to proceed with this charge or drop the case completely.
12: The former nurses are set down to face trial in August.
0: Stay with us. Coming up on Newsnight, fears of a H5 infection as two dead birds are found in South Australia. We'll tell you what's being done next.
2: Sky News will be back after this short break.

0: Sky News will be back after this short break.
1: Welcome back. Well, Reform UK party leader Nigel Farage is calling for a general election to be held following the resignation of Prime Minister Keir Starmer. Mr Farage doesn't believe the frontrunner to replace the PM, Andy Burnham, has what it takes to lead the UK.
2: As newly elected MP Andy Burnham emerges as the frontrunner to replace UK Prime Minister Keir Starmer, some are questioning whether he has what it takes. Though Mr Burnham has the support of many of his colleagues, Reform UK party leader Nigel Farage says his popularity won't last.
3: The honeymoon, I predict, will be very short-lived.
2: The Reform leader also poking fun at his lack of policy.
3: It's the old story that a Blairite, a Brownite and a Corbynite go into the pub and order a drink. And the barman says, what will you be having, Mr Burnham?
2: All right. Mr Farage believes a Labour Party led by Andy Burnham would push the party further to the left.
3: But I think Burnham inherits a political party, a Labour Party in the House of Commons that is moving radically to the left. This is going to be the most left-wing Prime Minister for 80 years.
2: A move former Australian Prime Minister Tony Abbott says would be detrimental to the UK.
4: Green left Labour, whether it's in Britain or in Australia, is incorrigible. Labour is never going to fix the energy problem because of its climate obsessions. It's never going to fix the productivity problem because of its union obsessions. It's never going to fix the societal fragmentation because of its identity politics obsession. Everything is going to get worse under Green left Labour governments, regardless of who their leader is.
2: Reform UK has seen an increase in popularity, performing well in recent local elections as voter sentiment appears to shift.
5: Britain's gone downhill.
6: There doesn't seem to be any control in regards to the immigration.
7: Obviously, a big thing is illegal immigration.
8: What do you like about Farage?
5: I think he means business and I think he'll sort this country out.
2: While it looks increasingly likely that Andy Burnham will have a clear path to leadership, Mr Farage wants the people of the UK to decide the next Prime Minister.
3: If he becomes the next Prime Minister through a coronation in the Labour Party, he has no mandate to govern whatsoever, and that's why I'm demanding a general election.
2: Christy Lloyd, Sky News.
1: The New South Wales government has delivered a budget to help with cost of living pressures, freezing public transport fares while funding improvements to hospitals and roads. The budget is expected to return to a surplus next year, but the conflict in the Middle East and rising interest rates have hit this year's bottom line.
9: The Treasurer says the budget is all about helping families while getting on with the job.
10: This is a budget that meets people where they are, that appreciates how much pressure working families are under, and is a budget that's central purpose is to make sure New South Wales remains a state working families can afford.
9: The centrepiece, a cost of living affordability package worth $561 million over the next year. Under the program, the government will offer $100 off private vehicle registration, reduce the weekly toll cap from $60 to $50, and freeze public transport OPAL fares at 2025 prices.
11: We understand the pressures that they are facing, that families are facing right now, and that's why we're delivering this important targeted relief.
9: The budget deficit for this fiscal year is deeper than expected at $2.3 billion thanks to the war in Iran and higher interest rates hitting stamp duty and land tax, before returning to a surplus next year of $1.1 billion, followed by surpluses for the next 2 years at $1.8 and $1.9 billion respectively. Gross debt is also down by $9.7 billion to $178.5 billion, saving the state around $400 million in interest payments each year. On spending, $10.3 billion goes to health, which will see 900 more healthcare workers across the state, with $2.9 billion of that for higher wages for nurses. There's $11.9 billion for the hospital building program to deliver 32 new and upgraded hospitals. On education, $9.2 billion for more than 250 new and upgraded schools, and $6.5 billion to fund new electric buses over a 10-year period.
12: There's nothing in this budget that will drive productivity, and that's the answer. Handouts won't be an answer. We believe that short-term cost of living relief is important, but longer-term benefit for the community and the population will come with economic growth.
9: Speaking with Sky News, the Treasurer says the budget is about finding the right balance.
13: We're giving people help when it comes to their tolls. We're giving them help with the price of red gel. We're giving them help at the train station, and we're giving them help with their power bills as we keep New South Wales on the path back to a surplus.
9: You mentioned the surplus. How fragile is it reaching that surplus when growth levels going forward the next couple of years are only going to be at that 1% level?
13: Look, getting to surplus means we have to get a lot of things right. There's no doubt that was the right decision, and we stick by it to keep New South Wales on the road back to a surplus.
9: On transport infrastructure spending, there's $2.4 billion for the next stage of the Parramatta Light Rail and $2.1 billion to improve the rail network's reliability. This is the Treasurer Daniel Mookie's fourth budget and the last one before the state election is held in New South Wales next year. The Treasurer says he's most proud of the 50% increase in frontline domestic and family violence funding, worth $184

0: mid-year budget update in December. Debt will total $162 billion in the next financial year and will still blow out to more than $216 billion by 2030. It would have been $290 billion under the former Labor government, says the Treasurer, by the end of the forward estimates. The operating deficit for 26-27 will be $6.18 billion, down from the $6.32 in the mid-year update, but at the end of the forward estimates, a surplus, says the Treasurer, of $619 million. Much of the cost of living package had been unveiled pre-budget. Measures such as locking in 50-cent fares on public transport. Back-to-school vouchers are increasing from $100 per primary-age child to $150. There'll also be reductions in water bills. That bill will freeze for customers saving up to $130 over 2 years.
1: With global volatility, uncertainty in Canberra, this is a budget that delivers stability for Queensland. I've been very clear that last year's budget laid the foundations and this budget strengthens them.
0: We've learnt more about the capital expenditure program totalling $119 billion. That includes a record $35.5 billion spent on health. The Australian Medical Association has given their reaction. They say that they're underwhelmed by that figure. They'd been calling for a 10% increase. $35.5 billion is a 7% increase. There's a record, too, for education, $23 billion, and that will include the construction of 22 new schools in Queensland. $146 million to help facilitate critical minerals development, particularly in North Queensland, and a water security package of $545 million to bolster dam infrastructure and to improve drought resilience.
2: Now, at the moment, drought is not at the forefront of people's minds, but I can assure you it's going to be. And we are doing two things. One is strengthening our infrastructure to increase our capacity in the here and now and planning for that long-term vision for water security.
0: This is Treasurer David Janetsky's second budget since the LNP came into office in October of 2024. He's claiming some fiscal improvement, but the Treasurer does concede that it may not be enough to prevent a downgrade to Queensland's AA+ credit rating.
3: Authorities in South Australia are on high alert as testing is underway on two dead birds found on the Eyre Peninsula for the deadly H5 bird flu. The animals were found 380 kilometres from the WA border, where two cases have already been confirmed.
4: A frightening find on SA's west coast.
5: For me, it definitely it sparked a little bit of concern.
4: Fowler's Bay local Rod Keogh discovering two dead sub-Antarctic seabirds on his run yesterday morning.
5: To see the birds on the beach, a pelagic bird on the beach, as close to Western Australia as this, it's just worth reporting.
4: It's believed the birds were two different species of petrel, not commonly found on mainland shores. Rod quickly reporting to PIRZA, prompting rangers to arrive within hours.
5: They did everything absolutely by the book, hazmat suits, gloves, tape around the wrists, gloves, everything, you know, so It shows you how important and how serious this is.
4: The birds taken to PIRZA's lab in Adelaide, with any possible cases to be referred directly to the CSIRO.
5: This just proves that the reporting done right, it works really well.
4: But there's fears a detection on the Eyre Peninsula could not only impact the state's significant poultry industry, but also sea lion populations.
5: Early intervention is going to be is something that's going to definitely help us out if this happens.
3: Six passengers who were on board a hantavirus-stricken cruise ship have returned home after 42 days of quarantine in Perth. Sky News understands the state government is considering repurposing the Centre for National Resilience into a prison.
6: After 42 days, daily symptom checks and a surprise trip to Western Australia, four Australian citizens, one permanent resident and one New Zealand citizen have returned home.
7: How was your couple of weeks in quarantine?
8: Yeah, it was pretty good actually.
6: The group was on board the cruise ship MV Hondius, headed for Antarctica, when a hantavirus outbreak struck, killing three people. The passengers were flown to WA to be housed at the Centre for National Resilience for 42 days, where they were subject to daily testing and allowed 2 one-hour walks per day. Shortly after their quarantine period ended at 2 a.m. local time, the group left Perth.
7: What did you get up to?
8: Not much. What else can you?
7: And you had a fair bit

0: testing, is that right?
1: Yeah, tested it all the time.
0: And you were let out for some walks?
1: Yeah, plenty of walks.
0: What was your favourite meal?
1: Oh, I don't know, we had good food, quite a variety, some good pizzas.
2: The $400 million Bullsbrook facility was built to house COVID patients during the pandemic, but was never used for that purpose. Sky News has obtained a letter which suggests the state government will be looking into whether the centre could be used as a prison.
3: Our community are worried. We haven't been consulted on this, and they're already investigating the facility to be a prison. We're very concerned. Mr. Papalia can't even keep control of the prisons that he's got. So why doesn't he concentrate on rehabilitating the people in the jails so they can come out and be part of our society again?
2: The Australian passengers were the last to complete quarantine after the British and American passengers were released on Monday. Kira Haynes, Sky News, Perth.
4: An immediate safety notice has been issued by the National Transport Safety Body during an investigation into a deadly plane crash at an Adelaide airport. Monique van Heyden has the details.
5: A warning has been issued for owners of the Diamond DA-42 aircraft, centering around a key issue with the nose landing gear.
6: The Australian Transport Safety Bureau believing a fatigue fracture before impact could have been a contributing factor to a crash at Parafield Airport on April 29, though the investigation is still ongoing. In this tragic incident, two men lost their lives, a 24-year-old training pilot from Japan and his 29-year-old instructor, Rob Hoyle. The early conclusions are that an actuator rod in the nose had broken, indicated by the landing gear remaining deployed. This part then impacting the steering controls, causing the plane to bank left.
7: We know from previous incidents that the broken section of this rod can then impact the aircraft's rudder controls, leading to controllability issues. The ATSB has also determined that the left engine was not showing signs of rotation or the production of power when it impacted the buildings and the ground.
6: It is understood that a simulated engine failure was being practiced during this flight, which only lasted 46 seconds before impact with the flight training Adelaide hangar.
7: A yaw that they were faced with, and a considerable yaw immediately after takeoff. It is perhaps not instinctive for pilots to assume that it would be a rudder input control issue. It is more likely to be an engine issue from an engine failure, real or perceived.
6: The international ramifications of this discovery cannot be underestimated, with over 600 owners of these aircraft around the world, largely training schools.
7: Pilots of this aircraft are aware of the initial findings here, that the yaw on takeoff may not be an engine failure. There is the potential of it being rudder input controls.
6: In a statement, the family of flight instructor Rob Hoyle has expressed their ongoing loss. Our family remains heartbroken by the loss of our beloved Robert, and whilst we take some comfort in the confirmation that the accident appears to have been caused by a mechanical error, it does not lessen our grief.
5: What caused the initial fatigue fracture is yet to be determined, but the final report will be handed down in 18 months.
4: Stay with us. Coming up on Newsnight, why Donald Trump's $14 million reflecting pool project has turned into an eyesore.
8: Sky News will be back after this short break.

0: Sky News will be back after this short break.
1: Welcome back. Well, a sad development in the search for missing mother Nancy Guthrie, as CNN reports a note sent to her family claims she's dead. According to the note, the mother of TV personality Savannah Guthrie died shortly after her abduction. The Today Show host made an emotional plea for any information regarding her mother's whereabouts.
2: I wanted to just take the opportunity to ask people to really to beg people to come forward. Somebody knows something. And this is a new story today that is on your radar, but this is the life that my sister lives, that I live, that my brother lives, that our extended families live, that our children live every day. And we are in agony. And we cannot be at peace. So no matter how much I try to come out here every day and smile and find that joy, and I will, I promise I will. This is a moment to tell you that we need your help. We're begging for your help.
3: New revelations about the abduction of Nancy Guthrie, the mother of NBC Today Show anchor Savannah Guthrie. According to law enforcement sources briefed on the investigation, a note sent to media outlets in February after Guthrie disappeared said she had died. It came after an earlier note demanding millions of dollars for ransom. Investigators believed both notes were legitimate communications from the person or people responsible for the kidnapping.
4: The first note, which comes from the same source as the second note, had certain details about the home.
3: According to law enforcement sources, in the second note, the kidnapper or kidnappers said they did not mean to kill Nancy Guthrie, but that she died shortly after being taken from her home near Tucson, Arizona.
4: Basically said, you're not going to hear from us again. You know, our business is done. Sorry it worked out this way.
3: At the time, the family responded with an emotional video on February 7th. The contents of the second note were known to CNN and a Tucson, Arizona television station's local news department that received both notes.
4: At the request of the FBI and at the request of the family, kept the contents of the note confidential.
3: Now, more than 20 weeks since Guthrie was reported missing on February 1st, the Pima County Sheriff's Department says the investigation remains active and ongoing.
1: U.S. President Donald Trump says repair work will begin soon at Washington's Lincoln Memorial Reflecting Pool after claiming vandals damaged the historic landmark. Algae and chunks of paint have been spotted floating in the pool water just weeks after a $14 million renovation project was completed.
5: The American flag blue of the reflecting pool in D.C. appears more algae bloom green these days. President Trump says it needs another round of repairs just weeks after its $14 million renovation.
6: I don't know what's happened. Algae is a real problem.
5: Pieces of the new paint are also floating in the pool. President Trump blames vandals, saying they made a 300-foot-long gash and illegally put chemicals in the water.
7: If you damage, vandalize, or do anything to impact something like the reflective pool, you can be prosecuted.
5: A handful of citations have been given to people police say were caught pulling on the edges of the peeling paint. But Democrats say the president is ultimately to blame.
8: You couldn't imagine a simpler construction project, and Donald Trump has managed to mess it up.
5: The project is part of Trump's beautification program for America 250. He's also refurbished old fountains across D.C. and proposed a massive new arch near Arlington Cemetery. But the reflecting pool has been at the center of his plans, even traveling in his motorcade across the surface after it was drained for renovations.
9: It's going to look better than it did in 1922 when it was built.
5: The government awarded a Virginia firm a no-bid contract for the renovations, claiming there was no time to gather multiple bids ahead of the 250 celebration. An Ohio firm now has a no-bid contract for the algae cleanup.
1: The Socceroos have called on bosses and principals to let employees and kids watch their next group stage game at the World Cup, despite it clashing with work and school. Kickoff against Paraguay is at midday Eastern on Friday, and it's still up in the air as to whether Matt Leckie will be fit to play. Luke Doherty has more.
10: Training with a difference here in Oakland. Around 500 people attending their session, made up of family, friends and Football Australia members. Some fans came dressed for the occasion.
11: Bit of a challenge a couple of World Cups back. There were a few guys with kangaroo outfits, etc. So I thought I had to outdo them. So this one's the second year. We went to Qatar last year, 4 years ago, and, yeah, now doing this one.
10: Matt Leckie with less of a spring in his step. nursing a hamstring injury, but still mixing with the fans.
12: Thank you very much.
10: Once training started, he watched on, though, as his teammates went through their paces before facing Paraguay.
13: Lex is travelling okay. We don't know exactly the complete extent, but we're hoping that he can be fit. If not Paraguay, then round of 32.
10: Guerrier could be in line for a start in Santa Clara. Four of what has been Australia's first choice back five are one yellow card away from a suspension for a potential round of 32 clash.
13: You can't really play the game like that. You can't really play with the handbrake sort of up. You have a yellow card, okay, you got it in the back of your mind, but you still need to go out there and play to the maximum.
10: How many changes, if any, will be made remains to be seen. A draw will be enough to seal second spot in Group D for Australia and progression to the knockout rounds.
14: Everyone, really wants to go for it. I mean, when I say go for it, they might not open up and play in a way that's crazy reckless because you don't need the win. But I think Popper will stick to how he does things and go about it the same way.
10: The match is a 12 p.m. kickoff on a Friday in Australia, clashing with work and school for most. Guerrier with a message for bosses and principals alike.
13: Yeah, let them watch it. Like, if they can wheel some TVs into classrooms. I don't know, I think they've all got iPads anyway, so just chuck it on the iPad, like, put it on there. Bosses, if you can let your employees watch. We love the support that we've seen so far at the fan sites around Australia and the clips of people in their living rooms or with their friends and family.
10: One more point and the journey continues. In Oakland, California, Luke Doherty, Sky News.
1: A controversial weed killer banned in more than 70 countries and linked to Parkinson's disease will still be used in Australia. Australia's chemical regulator has allowed paraquat to stay, but with new safety restrictions.
15: As a neurologist, Dr. David Blacker recognised the early signs of Parkinson's in himself.
16: The real kicker was when I was examining patients who had Parkinson's disease, they were doing better than me in some circumstances.
15: He lived in a farming community as a child and suspects exposure to chemicals, including paraquat, led to his diagnosis. Paraquat and diquat are highly toxic herbicides that kill most plants on contact. Despite being banned across Europe and China, they're still widely used by Australian farmers on a variety of crops and will continue to be used after a review by the Australian Pesticides and Veterinary Medicines Authority today decided against a national ban. A decision criticised by Parkinson's Australia.
17: I want to know why the APVMA does not value the lives of Australians like 70 other countries have valued the lives of their citizens.
18: There's just no compelling evidence that there's actually a causative link between exposure to paraquat and Parkinson's disease.
15: Instead of a ban, the regulator has imposed new safety guidelines on how the herbicide is used, including reducing the amount that can be used per hectare and requiring farmers to mix the chemicals in an enclosed system to limit exposure.
19: We support their ruling and will always abide by whatever the independent umpire says around the chemistry we use on our farms.
16: What I fear is that the thing that might tip them over is that if we find even more farmers, unfortunately, getting it as time goes on, and the more damage will be done.
1: After the break, all the sport and Messi the Great. The legend becomes the World Cup's all-time top scorer, taking Argentina to the knockout stages again.
0: Sky News. We'll be back after this short break.

0: Sky News will be back after this short break.
1: Welcome back to Newsnight. Time now for a Fox Sports News update. Mitchell Moses has taken a veiled swipe at Laurie Daly haters while throwing his support behind the Blues coach. The Parramatta skipper spoke ahead of his first NRL appearance since round 11 before going down with a hamstring injury in Origin camp.
2: A state divided cannot conquer.
3: It come from your own people, your own New South Welshmen, I guess. It's crazy, I don't know.
2: Mitchell Moses calling for unity, urging critics to lay off embattled New South Wales coach Laurie Daly.
3: If you've worn a blue jersey before, get behind him and support him. Don't bag him.
2: Daly bore the brunt of backlash after the Blues' crushing defeat to the Maroons in Game 2 at the MCG. Much of the criticism focused on selecting an underdone Moses, where the playmaker spent the last 8 minutes on the bench.
3: I'm not too sure, you have to ask Laurie, but I think it was more just to look after my hammy. So.
2: The Eels captain is no stranger to the thrill of clinching a decider on Queensland soil. He scored a try in the Blues' 2024 Game 3 victory at Suncorp.
3: Yeah, it did. It's a good feeling.
2: Parramatta skipper is set to play his 250th NRL game on Thursday night against the Rabbitohs, who face a tough stretch without star centre Latrell Mitchell for at least a month.
3: Yeah, massive. I love Latrell. He's such a good person, a good player. I played a little bit with him, obviously, at representative level. And yeah, feel for him.
2: Mitchell's absence opens the door for the luckless Panther Casey McLean, who could potentially earn a recall after a thigh injury dashed his hopes of his first Origin start in Melbourne.
4: Yeah, we play South next week, so yeah, I think he's some hope there, but I definitely wouldn't confirm it. Yeah.
2: Nathan Cleary's fitness will also be under close watch, as father Ivan played down the hip issue that's hindered him since game one.
4: He didn't back up, but ultimately he couldn't have anyway. He wouldn't have, as it turned out. And then he was doubtful for, we played the Tigers a week after that, but he ended up playing. And he's good, so he's all right.
2: While Penrith second rower Liam Martin has a renewed hunger for a trip to Suncorp.
4: Been there and done it before, definitely. Hopefully, he has a great game for us this week. And if he does that, then he'd be in the conversation somewhere.
2: The ladder leaders face the Cowboys in Townsville on Saturday as they aim to rebound from their stunning loss to the Titans. Mark Summers, Fox Sports News.
1: Well, former Blues 5'8", Brayton Astor, is one of the ex-players critical of coach Laurie Daly. The NRL 360 host explained why.
5: Anything to say, Brayton?
6: Oh, well, I mean, there's a lot of ex-players that aren't happy. And there's a lot of ex-players that are passionate about the Blues jersey and I think have every right to have an opinion on it. And I think a bash-up's over the top. I would say it's more reality. It's more of a critiquing of the interchange bench, the selections that were made, what seemed to be a lack of passion. You know, like, we want New South Wales to win, all of us. And I've seen it with Joey across all media outlets, yourself, whoever it may be. We all want them to win. We want them to win more than anything, which is why it's even more frustrating to see a New South Wales team where on paper are as good, if not better, than the Maroons, but then get wiped off the park, and then you sit here when you're getting paid to sort of have your opinion and just go, no, well, you know, they went all right. They're going to be fine for game three. We support you. You know, that's not the way I operate.
1: A big boost for the Swans ahead of their Thursday night clash with the Lions, with Errol Goulden confirmed to play. Goulden hasn't played since dislocating his shoulder back in round one, ironically against the Lions. The 23-year-old has had a tough couple of seasons with injury. He only played 10 games last year after breaking his ankle in the pre-season and the Swans failing to make the finals. Lionel Messi is the FIFA World Cup's greatest scorer of all time. The Argentine now has 18 World Cup goals, scoring both goals in his side's 2-0 victory over Austria. Fittingly, it was a day for the star strikers around the tournament.
7: A taste of Texas for Argentine fans who were out to capture a history-making moment.
8: Referee's right on the spot. Argentina wants a penalty. Certainly not going to get one on field.
7: VAR convincing the referee to change his tune. Leo Messi gift wrapped the chance to become the all-time leading World Cup scorer.
9: Oh! History beckoned. But we'll have to wait.
7: A miffed Messi muffing the chance to rewrite the record books. And he'd go close to atoning mere minutes later.
9: Here is Leo Messi. Oh! Schlager sticks out a foot.
7: The superstar striker unable to make it second or third time lucky.
9: It's come back to Messi. It was blocked.
7: But fourth time proved a charm.
9: Oh, yes, there it is. There it is. In terms of scoring in World Cup finals, you are looking at the greatest of all time. Number 17 for the great number 10.
7: Fittingly, the 38-year-old's record-breaking moment coming in the 38th minute. Then scored the clincher in second-half stoppage time.
9: He has to. Well, this truth is stranger than fiction. There were four or five Austrians in the way, but he found a way.
7: Argentina 2-0 winners, miracles. A result which guarantees the reigning champions will top Group J and advance to the knockout phase. The man who looms as the most likely to give Messi's mark a nudge is Kylian Mbappe. He celebrated his 100th appearance for France in some style.
10: Mbappe hits it! Oh, what a strike! The general leading from the front in front of his father, and France lead in Philadelphia.
7: Mbappe's stunning strike threatening to shatter Graham Arnold's dream of leading Iraq to a fairy tale round of 32 appearance. A thunderstorm saw the start of the second half delayed for more than 2 hours, players returning to a rain-sodden pitch. But upon resumption, it was Iraq going to water.
10: Big mistake this is. It's on a plate for Mbappe, and he scores his second of the night.
7: Mbappe absolutely gifted a brace to make it 16 World Cup goals, just two behind Messi, before Ousmane Dembélé put the finishing touches on a dominant performance by Le Bleu.
10: Dembélé, great finish, great goal.
7: France booking a spot in the knockout stage with a 3-0 win. Iraq slumping to 0-2, but amazingly still a mathematical chance of advancing to the round of 32 after Norway's win over Senegal.
10: Slipping it through for Haaland!
7: Erling Haaland firing a double to help ensure the Vikings will advance past the group stage for the first time in 28 years.
10: Now Haaland! Simply no stopping him!
7: Senegal, on the other hand, must now beat Iraq in its final game to be any chance of advancing. Corey Hammond, Fox Sports News.
1: 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Here's Sky News weather meteorologist Tamsin Green.
11: High pressure will keep conditions mainly fine and settled around the country for your Wednesday, but we are looking at a few light onshore showers across the south and wrapping around across the east as well. For Brisbane, though, we're looking at mainly fine and sunny conditions with a top temperature of 22 degrees. Much the same can be expected for Sydney as well, where we're also looking at a good deal of sunshine through the daytime, a top temperature of 19 degrees, but it's through the night that we'll start to see the chance of some of those showers along the coast increase. A cloudier day can be expected for Melbourne, and we'll be seeing a few showers just about skimming in along the south there with a top of 16 degrees. Similar conditions for Adelaide after a potentially foggy start out there and a chillier start there before climbing up to 16 degrees. While Perth, we'll be seeing those temperatures climb even higher, above average for the time of year with a top of 21 degrees, mainly warm and sunny for your Wednesday. A good deal of cloud can be expected for Hobart, looking at 12 degrees there. A cold, frosty and foggy start for Canberra before that sunshine arrives. And then for Darwin, we'll be looking at a dry and sunny day with a top of 32 degrees.
1: Well, coming up after the break, world news overnight, including the latest on Europe's record-breaking heatwave.
0: Sky News will be back after this short break.

0: Donald Trump claims to have reached nuclear honesty with Iran as Israel killed two men in a deadly intrusion into Lebanon. Speaking to Sky News, Nigel Farage has called for a general election following Keir Starmer's resignation as UK Prime Minister, as both the Houses of Parliament and the continent at large feel the heat. The controversial Sydney's nurses' viral video struck out ahead of an upcoming court trial. In Fox Sports News tonight, Laurie Daly gets a big vote of confidence from Blues 5/8 Mitch Moses. And he's back, the Swans' Errol Goulden, to return this weekend after being out since round one.
1: 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We've got all the latest for you over on Channel 601.
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0: Good evening. Thanks for your company here this evening on Newsnight. Well, Donald Trump has proclaimed his negotiations with Iran have reached an agreement regarding the Islamic Nation's nuclear arsenal. The US president wrote on Truth Social, "Iran has fully and completely agreed to highest-level nuclear inspections long into the future, infinity. This will ensure nuclear honesty. If they did not agree to this, there would be no further negotiations. Based on this and other major concessions being made by Iran, I have agreed to allow the Hormuz Strait to remain open with no further naval blockade. However, all ships are remaining in place should it be necessary to reinstitute the blockade, which seems at this point highly unlikely. This is a humanitarian crisis and I feel it necessary to help now before it's too late. Talks are going well." Meanwhile, Iran's foreign ministry says it has no plans to allow international inspections of its nuclear facilities. This retort comes as Israeli forces have opened fire in southern Lebanon, killing two people. Iran's ambassador to the UN says any more attacks on Lebanon will serve as a red line to the latest ceasefire deal. Hezbollah has also warned it will respond to any violation of the deal. Ivor Bennett reports from Beirut.
3: I'm in the southern Beirut suburb of Dahir, a real Hezbollah stronghold where you can see the impact of the group's war with Israel. This site beside me, and there's one behind me, are two of several sites in the capital that have been hit by Israeli strikes in recent weeks. Here, half the building has just been flattened. There's a mountain of rubble, pile of steel cables, people's homes literally wiped out, and Iran this morning has reiterated once again that this kind of thing remains its red lines in the wider talks with the US to kind of reach a peace deal, basically saying, look, no more Israeli attacks on Beirut and in southern Lebanon, the whole peace deal rides on it. But despite that, I think there is some cautious optimism over the kind of general direction of travel in the talks, with both sides kind of talking positively about the recent discussions in Switzerland. Today, we've had Iran's ambassador to the UN describe the talks as very good. And that followed US Vice President J.D. Vance yesterday saying that they provided a good foundation for its successful final deal. Supposedly, according to the US at least, they've made progress on three kind of key issues. Firstly, on Iran's nuclear ambitions and its nuclear program, which Tehran maintains is peaceful, but the US wants to ensure that they can't make a nuclear weapon. According to the US, Iran has agreed to allow independent inspectors back into the country for the first time in more than a year, although we're waiting to get kind of real confirmation from Tehran on that. Some mixed messages there. On the situation in Lebanon, according to Vance, both sides have agreed to create what's called a deconfliction cell, which I think is a kind of fancy way of saying monitoring group, to try and ensure that the ceasefire here holds. It's a very shaky one. And as I've been speaking to you, there has been an Israeli drone buzzing overhead, and that really speaks to the kind of tense situation here. But thirdly, on the situation in the Strait of Hormuz, both sides have said they have agreed to a mechanism to ensure that waterway remains open, to ensure safe passage for ships and tankers. So some kind of progress, but it's tenuous. And both sides, again, warning the other to stick to their side of the bargain. Donald Trump last night saying, I will do what I have to do if Iran doesn't stick to the deal. So a very thinly veiled threat there to restart the war, while Iran today has said, look, if Israel once again hits Hezbollah or Lebanon, then they will respond. So some progress, but very, very precarious indeed.
0: So Keir Starmer's counterparts in Australia and the US have reflected on his time in office. Anthony Albanese's government is still confident the AUKUS pact will proceed regardless of who replaces him.
4: A special relationship that's recently been under strain, and Donald Trump couldn't resist one last swipe.
5: This was not Winston Churchill, that I can tell you.
4: The president expressing mixed emotions about Sir Keir Starmer's time in office.
5: And I told him he's a very nice man. I mean, sort of a friend of mine. I mean, he was not good to us with NATO. I mean, I wish him well, but he's got two problems, energy and immigration.
4: Warmer words from Anthony Albanese. He can be proud of the contribution he has made to the country he loves.
6: We are very appreciative of his partnership across the relationship, but specifically in issues such as AUKUS.
4: One of the first responsibilities of Starmer's replacement will be to select a new defence secretary who could shape the future of that alliance.
7: One of the biggest challenges the next leader of Britain will face on the world stage is how to handle Donald Trump while maintaining the vital relationship with the United States.
8: We don't need a Trump whisperer, we just need someone who knows how to do global politics.
0: Europe is in the midst of a record-breaking heatwave as public transport is disrupted and hospitals prepare for high levels of heat-induced illness. Tom Clark explains just how dangerous the temperatures can be.
9: It's already hotting up and it's going to get much hotter, with the Met Office issuing a red warning for heat for only the second time ever. And this time, the impact could be worse. Temperatures could reach 37 degrees in southern England, and by Wednesday and Thursday, climbing to 39 degrees with a chance of going even higher. The last time we saw this kind of heat was July 2022, when the UK saw its hottest ever day on record, 40.3 degrees. That brought unprecedented wildfires, failing infrastructure and heat-related health impacts. This week, even though we may not reach that record temperature and recent rains mean wildfires may not be a problem, the risk to health certainly will be. Keeping cool a must, given overnight temperatures are expected to be 20 degrees across parts of England and Wales and humidity high.
10: Humidity and overnight temperatures can be a big part in human health. It can have big effects if your body can't recover overnight, if the temperature doesn't drop sufficiently for that, particularly if you're in vulnerable groups, if you're elderly or have got a pre-existing heart condition, or if you're very young or pregnant. So all of those groups in particular need to pay attention to the advice.
9: There's an uncanny coincidence, this red warning coming on a major meteorological anniversary, 50 years since the heatwave of 1976. Scorched in the collective memory as a long, hot summer, but one that brought melting tarmac, heat-related excess deaths and widespread water shortages. A time before sun cream was really a thing, as well as man-made climate change. Academics from the University of Reading have predicted just how much hotter English summers will become in future and what a repeat of a 1976 event would look like in today's warmer climate. This week's red warning shows they're effectively bang on.
11: We often talk about global temperature change of 1 degree, but it's important to realise that that 1 degree does not mean that our heat waves get just 1 degree hotter. They become 3 or 4 degrees hotter in southern England, and that may well come as a surprise to people, but it's what we're seeing now and what we're seeing in today's forecast.
9: Forward wind 30 years and predictions would test the faith of even a dedicated sun worshipper. A 1976-style heatwave could bring several days of 40-degree heat with highs of 45. That's what summer currently looks like in Dubai. Our water, power and transport infrastructure struggle in current heatwaves, as does the health of crops and the most vulnerable in society. The impact of future heat is almost unthinkable. I would worry about sounding alarmist if the predictions we'd had so far weren't so worryingly accurate.
0: And this on your screen now is a live shot of Europe's heat map at the moment. And you can see that the regions in the south there, like Spain and Portugal, are facing the worst of those rising temperatures, with the mercury there hitting 40 degrees. To news back home now, and two former nurses at a Sydney hospital have claimed a significant court victory as a viral video is thrown out ahead of their upcoming trial. The pair are accused of making threatening comments towards Israelis, but say their lawyers say prosecutors don't have a case.
12: It's the viral video that landed Sarah Abu Lebda and Ahmed Nadir in trouble with the law. Today, a judge ruling, a jury will never see it.
13: I'm really grateful for the court's decision and I'm thankful for everyone that supported me.
14: Ahmed, are you happy the video's been thrown out?
12: The pair were working as nurses at Bankstown Hospital in February last year when they logged in to an anonymous online chat room, speaking with Israeli content creator Max Alinsky and allegedly making menacing comments about Israeli people. The judge finding the alleged utterances are at the very least likely highly disturbing to right-minded people everywhere.
13: I don't think there was any evidence to charge my client who ultimately lost her job.
12: Alinsky recorded the conversation and shared it with his more than 100,000 followers. Defence lawyers arguing that was in breach of the New South Wales Surveillance Devices Law. Today, the judge ruling the video must be excluded.
15: The ruling is a major victory for my client.
13: This prosecution was a gamble and it ultimately backfired in their face.
16: Without video evidence of what was said here inside Bankstown Hospital, the case will rely on the word of the Israeli influencer who could be flown into the country to testify in court.
15: The prosecution will also need to decide if they want to proceed with this charge or drop the case completely.
12: The former nurses are set down to face trial in August.
0: Stay with us. Coming up on Newsnight, fears of a H5 infection as two dead birds are found in South Australia. We'll tell you what's being done next.
2: Sky News will be back after this short break.

0: Sky News will be back after this short break.
1: Welcome back. Well, Reform UK party leader Nigel Farage is calling for a general election to be held following the resignation of Prime Minister Keir Starmer. Mr Farage doesn't believe the frontrunner to replace the PM, Andy Burnham, has what it takes to lead the UK.
2: As newly elected MP Andy Burnham emerges as the frontrunner to replace UK Prime Minister Keir Starmer, some are questioning whether he has what it takes. Though Mr Burnham has the support of many of his colleagues, Reform UK party leader Nigel Farage says his popularity won't last.
3: The honeymoon, I predict, will be very short-lived.
2: The Reform leader also poking fun at his lack of policy.
3: It's the old story that a Blairite, a Brownite and a Corbynite go into the pub and order a drink. And the barman says, what will you be having, Mr Burnham?
2: All right. Mr Farage believes a Labour Party led by Andy Burnham would push the party further to the left.
3: But I think Burnham inherits a political party, a Labour Party in the House of Commons that is moving radically to the left. This is going to be the most left-wing Prime Minister for 80 years.
2: A move former Australian Prime Minister Tony Abbott says would be detrimental to the UK.
4: Green left Labour, whether it's in Britain or in Australia, is incorrigible. Labour is never going to fix the energy problem because of its climate obsessions. It's never going to fix the productivity problem because of its union obsessions. It's never going to fix the societal fragmentation because of its identity politics obsession. Everything is going to get worse under Green left Labour governments, regardless of who their leader is.
2: Reform UK has seen an increase in popularity, performing well in recent local elections as voter sentiment appears to shift.
5: Britain's gone downhill.
6: There doesn't seem to be any control in regards to the immigration.
7: Obviously, a big thing is illegal immigration.
8: What do you like about Farage?
5: I think he means business and I think he'll sort this country out.
2: While it looks increasingly likely that Andy Burnham will have a clear path to leadership, Mr Farage wants the people of the UK to decide the next Prime Minister.
3: If he becomes the next Prime Minister through a coronation in the Labour Party, he has no mandate to govern whatsoever. And that's why I'm demanding a general election.
2: Christy Lloyd, Sky News.
1: The New South Wales government has delivered a budget to help with cost of living pressures, freezing public transport fares while funding improvements to hospitals and roads. The budget is expected to return to a surplus next year, but the conflict in the Middle East and rising interest rates have hit this year's bottom line.
9: The Treasurer says the budget is all about helping families while getting on with the job.
10: This is a budget that meets people where they are, that appreciates how much pressure working families are under, and is a budget that's central purpose is to make sure New South Wales remains a state working families can afford.
9: The centrepiece, a cost of living affordability package worth $561 million over the next year. Under the program, the government will offer $100 off private vehicle registration, reduce the weekly toll cap from $60 to $50, and freeze public transport OPAL fares at 2025 prices.
11: We understand the pressures that they are facing, that families are facing right now, and that's why we're delivering this important targeted relief.
9: The budget deficit for this fiscal year is deeper than expected at $2.3 billion thanks to the war in Iran and higher interest rates hitting stamp duty and land tax, before returning to a surplus next year of $1.1 billion, followed by surpluses for the next 2 years at $1.8 and $1.9 billion respectively. Gross debt is also down by $9.7 billion to $178.5 billion, saving the state around $400 million in interest payments each year. On spending, $10.3 billion goes to health, which will see 900 more healthcare workers across the state, with $2.9 billion of that for higher wages for nurses. There's $11.9 billion for the hospital building program to deliver 32 new and upgraded hospitals. On education, $9.2 billion for more than 250 new and upgraded schools, and $6.5 billion to fund new electric buses over a 10-year period.
12: There's nothing in this budget that will drive productivity, and that's the answer. Handouts won't be an answer. We believe that short-term cost of living relief is important, but longer-term benefit for the community and the population will come with economic growth.
9: Speaking with Sky News, the Treasurer says the budget is about finding the right balance.
13: We're giving people help when it comes to their tolls. We're giving them help with the price of Redgel. We're giving them help at the train station, and we're giving them help with their power bills as we keep New South Wales on the path back to a surplus.
9: You mentioned the surplus. How fragile is it reaching that surplus when growth levels going forward the next couple of years are only going to be at that 1% level?
13: Look, getting to surplus means we have to get a lot of things right. There's no doubt that was the right decision, and we stick by it to keep New South Wales on the road back to a surplus.
9: On transport infrastructure spending, there's $2.4 billion for the next stage of the Parramatta Light Rail and $2.1 billion to improve the rail network's reliability. This is the Treasurer Daniel Mookie's fourth budget and the last one before the state election is held in New South Wales next year. The Treasurer says he's most proud of the 50% increase in frontline domestic and family violence funding worth $184 million. There's also support for victims of the Bondi attack, $8.3 million for a permanent memorial and ongoing support for the Jewish community. Matt Taylor, Sky News, Sydney.
1: Queensland Treasurer David Janetsky has delivered a budget that narrows the government's operating deficit and forecasts a surplus by 2030, but debt is ballooning past $200 billion. State political reporter Harry Clark filed this report.
14: Treasurer David Janetsky said this budget aimed to improve Queensland's fiscal position, and he's claiming some progress in that endeavour. Debt will be decreased by $4.5 billion.

0: in water bills. That bill will freeze for customers saving up to $130 over 2 years.
1: With global volatility, uncertainty in Canberra, this is a budget that delivers stability for Queensland. I've been very clear that last year's budget laid the foundations and this budget strengthens them.
0: We've learnt more about the capital expenditure program totalling $119 billion. That includes a record $35.5 billion spent on health. The Australian Medical Association has given their reaction. They say that they're underwhelmed by that figure. They'd been calling for a 10% increase. $35.5 billion is a 7% increase. There's a record, too, for education, $23 billion, and that will include the construction of 22 new schools in Queensland. $146 million to help facilitate critical minerals development, particularly in North Queensland, and a water security package of $545 million to bolster dam infrastructure and to improve drought resilience.
2: Now, at the moment, drought is not at the forefront of people's minds, but I can assure you it's going to be. And we are doing two things. One is strengthening our infrastructure to increase our capacity in the here and now and planning for that long-term vision for water security.
0: This is Treasurer David Janetsky's second budget since the LNP came into office in October of 2024. He's claiming some fiscal improvement, but the Treasurer does concede that it may not be enough to prevent a downgrade to Queensland's AA+ credit rating.
3: Authorities in South Australia are on high alert as testing is underway on two dead birds found on the Eyre Peninsula for the deadly H5 bird flu. The animals were found 380 kilometres from the WA border, where two cases have already been confirmed.
4: A frightening find on SA's west coast.
5: For me, it definitely it sparked a little bit of concern.
4: Fowler's Bay local Rod Keogh discovering two dead sub-Antarctic seabirds on his run yesterday morning.
5: I see the birds on the beach, a pelagic bird on the beach, as close to Western Australia as this, it's just worth reporting.
4: It's believed the birds were two different species of petrel, not commonly found on mainland shores. Rod quickly reporting to PIRZA, prompting rangers to arrive within hours.
5: They did everything absolutely by the book, hazmat suits, gloves, tape around the wrists, gloves, everything, you know, so It shows you how important and how serious this is.
4: The birds taken to PIRZA's lab in Adelaide, with any possible cases to be referred directly to the CSIRO.
5: This just proves that the reporting done right, it works really well.
4: But there's fears a detection on the Eyre Peninsula could not only impact the state's significant poultry industry, but also sea lion populations.
5: Early intervention is going to be is something that's going to definitely help us out if this happens.
3: Six passengers who were on board a hantavirus-stricken cruise ship have returned home after 42 days of quarantine in Perth. Sky News understands the state government is considering repurposing the Centre for National Resilience into a prison.
6: After 42 days, daily symptom checks and a surprise trip to Western Australia, four Australian citizens, one permanent resident and one New Zealand citizen have returned home.
7: How was your couple of weeks in quarantine?
8: Yeah, it was pretty good actually.
6: The group was on board the cruise ship MV Hondius headed for Antarctica when a hantavirus outbreak struck, killing three people. The passengers were flown to WA to be housed at the Centre for National Resilience for 42 days, where they were subject to daily testing and allowed 2 one-hour walks per day. Shortly after their quarantine period ended at 2 a.m. local time, the group left Perth.
7: What did you get up to?
8: Not much. What else can you?
7: And you had a fair bit of testing, is that right?
8: Yeah, tested it all the time.
7: And you were let out for some walks?
8: Yeah, plenty of walks.
7: What was your favourite meal?
8: Oh, I don't know. We had good food, quite a variety. Some good pizzas.
6: The $400 million Bullsbrook facility was built to house COVID patients during the pandemic, but was never used for that purpose. Sky News has obtained a letter which suggests the state government will be looking into whether the centre could be used as a prison.
9: Our community are worried. We haven't been consulted on this, and they're already investigating the facility to be a prison. We're very concerned. Mr. Papalia can't even keep control of the prisons that he's got. So why does any constant

0: concentrate on rehabilitating the people in the jails so they can come out and be part of our society again.
1: The Australian passengers were the last to complete quarantine after the British and American passengers were released on Monday. Kira Haynes, Sky News, Perth.
2: An immediate safety notice has been issued by the National Transport Safety Body during an investigation into a deadly plane crash at an Adelaide airport. Monique van Heyden has the details.
3: A warning has been issued for owners of the Diamond DA42 aircraft, centering around a key issue with the nose landing gear.
4: The Australian Transport Safety Bureau believing a fatigue fracture before impact could have been a contributing factor to a crash at Parafield Airport on April 29, though the investigation is still ongoing. In this tragic incident, two men lost their lives, a 24-year-old training pilot from Japan and his 29-year-old instructor, Rob Hoyle. The early conclusions are that an actuator rod in the nose had broken, indicated by the landing gear remaining deployed. This part then impacting the steering controls, causing the plane to bank left.
5: We know from previous incidents that the broken section of this rod can then impact the aircraft's rudder controls, leading to controllability issues. The ATSB has also determined that the left engine was not showing signs of rotation or the production of power when it impacted the buildings and the ground.
4: It is understood that a simulated engine failure was being practiced during this flight, which only lasted 46 seconds before impact with the flight training Adelaide hangar.
5: A yaw that they were faced with, and a considerable yaw immediately after takeoff. It is perhaps not instinctive for pilots to assume that it would be a rudder input control issue. It is more likely to be an engine issue from an engine failure, real or perceived.
4: The international ramifications of this discovery cannot be underestimated, with over 600 owners of these aircraft around the world, largely training schools.
5: Pilots of this aircraft are aware of the initial findings here, that the yaw on takeoff may not be an engine failure. There is the potential of it being rudder input controls.
4: In a statement, the family of flight instructor Rob Hoyle has expressed their ongoing loss. Our family remains heartbroken by the loss of our beloved Robert, and whilst we take some comfort in the confirmation that the accident appears to have been caused by a mechanical error, it does not lessen our grief.
3: What caused the initial fatigue fracture is yet to be determined, but the final report will be handed down in 18 months.
2: Stay with us. Coming up on Newsnight, why Donald Trump's $14 million reflecting pool project has turned into an eyesore.
6: Sky News will be back after this short break.

0: Sky News will be back after this short break.
1: Welcome back. Well, a sad development in the search for missing mother Nancy Guthrie, as CNN reports a note sent to her family claims she's dead. According to the note, the mother of TV personality Savannah Guthrie died shortly after her abduction. The Today Show host made an emotional plea for any information regarding her mother's whereabouts.
2: I wanted to just take the opportunity to ask people to really to beg people to come forward. Somebody knows something. And this is a new story today that is on your radar, but this is the life that my sister lives, that I live, that my brother lives, that our extended families live, that our children live every day. And we are in agony. And we cannot be at peace. So no matter how much I try to come out here every day and smile and find that joy, and I will, I promise I will. This is a moment to tell you that we need your help. We're begging for your help.
3: New revelations about the abduction of Nancy Guthrie, the mother of NBC Today Show anchor Savannah Guthrie. According to law enforcement sources briefed on the investigation, a note sent to media outlets in February after Guthrie disappeared said she had died. It came after an earlier note demanding millions of dollars for ransom. Investigators believed both notes were legitimate communications from the person or people responsible for the kidnapping.
4: The first note, which comes from the same source as the second note, had certain details about the home.
3: According to law enforcement sources, in the second note, the kidnapper or kidnappers said they did not mean to kill Nancy Guthrie, but that she died shortly after being taken from her home near Tucson, Arizona.
4: Basically said, you're not going to hear from us again. You know, our business is done. Sorry it worked out this way.
3: At the time, the family responded with an emotional video on February 7th. The contents of the second note were known to CNN and a Tucson, Arizona television station's local news department that received both notes.
4: At the request of the FBI and at the request of the family, kept the contents of the note confidential.
3: Now, more than 20 weeks since Guthrie was reported missing on February 1st, the Pima County Sheriff's Department says the investigation remains active and ongoing.
1: U.S. President Donald Trump says repair work will begin soon at Washington's Lincoln Memorial Reflecting Pool after claiming vandals damaged the historic landmark. Algae and chunks of paint have been spotted floating in the pool water just weeks after a $14 million renovation project was completed.
5: The American flag blue of the reflecting pool in D.C. appears more algae bloom green these days. President Trump says it needs another round of repairs just weeks after its $14 million renovation.
6: I don't know what's happened. Algae is a real problem.
5: Pieces of the new paint are also floating in the pool. President Trump blames vandals, saying they made a 300-foot-long gash and illegally put chemicals in the water.
7: If you damage, vandalize, or do anything to impact something like the reflective pool, you can be prosecuted.
5: A handful of citations have been given to people police say were caught pulling on the edges of the peeling paint. But Democrats say the president is ultimately to blame.
8: You couldn't imagine a simpler construction project, and Donald Trump has managed to mess it up.
5: The project is part of Trump's beautification program for America 250. He's also refurbished old fountains across D.C. and proposed a massive new arch near Arlington Cemetery. But the reflecting pool has been at the center of his plans, even traveling in his motorcade across the surface after it was drained for renovations.
9: It's going to look better than it did in 1922 when it was built.
5: The government awarded a Virginia firm a no-bid contract for the renovations, claiming there was no time to gather multiple bids ahead of the 250 celebration. An Ohio firm now has a no-bid contract for the algae cleanup.
1: The Socceroos have called on bosses and principals to let employees and kids watch their next group stage game at the World Cup, despite it clashing with work and school. Kickoff against Paraguay is at midday Eastern on Friday, and it's still up in the air as to whether Matt Leckie will be fit to play. Luke Doherty has more.
10: Training with a difference here in Oakland. Around 500 people attending their session, made up of family, friends and Football Australia members. Some fans came dressed for the occasion.
11: Bit of a challenge a couple of World Cups back. There were a few guys with kangaroo outfits, etc. So I thought I had to outdo them. So this one's the second year. We went to Qatar last year, 4 years ago, and, yeah, now doing this one.
10: Matt Leckie with less of a spring in his step. nursing a hamstring injury, but still mixing with the fans.
12: Thank you very much.
10: Once training started, he watched on, though, as his teammates went through their paces before facing Paraguay.
13: Lex is travelling okay. We don't know exactly I don't know exactly the complete extent, but we're hoping that he can be fit. If not Paraguay, then round of 32.
10: Guerrier could be in line for a start in Santa Clara. Four of what has been Australia's first choice back five are one yellow card away from a suspension for a potential round of 32 clash.
13: You can't really play the game like that. You can't really play with the handbrake sort of up. You have a yellow card, okay, you got it in the back of your mind, but you still need to go out there and play to the maximum.
10: How many changes, if any, will be made remains to be seen. A draw will be enough to seal second spot in Group D for Australia and progression to the knockout rounds.
14: Everyone, you know, really wants to go for it. I mean, when I say go for it, they might not open up and play in a way that's you know, crazy, reckless, because you don't need the win. But I think Popper will stick to how he does things and go about it the same way.
10: The match is a 12 p.m. kickoff on a Friday in Australia, clashing with work and school for most. Guerrier with a message for bosses and principals alike.
13: Yeah, let them watch it. Like, if, they can wheel some TVs into classrooms. I don't know, I think they've all got iPads anyway, so just chuck it on the iPad, like, put it on there. Bosses, if you can let your employees watch. We love the support that we've seen so far at the fan sites around Australia, and the clips of people in their living rooms or with their friends and family.
10: One more point and the journey continues. In Oakland, California, Luke Doherty, Sky News.
1: A controversial weed killer banned in more than 70 countries and linked to Parkinson's disease will still be used in Australia. Australia's chemical regulator has allowed paraquat to stay, but with new safety restrictions.
15: As a neurologist, Dr. David Blacker recognised the early signs of Parkinson's in himself.
16: The real kicker was when I was examining patients who had Parkinson's disease, they were doing better than me in some circumstances.
15: He lived in a farming community as a child and suspects exposure to chemicals, including paraquat, led to his diagnosis. Paraquat and diquat are highly toxic herbicides that kill most plants on contact. Despite being banned across Europe and China, they're still widely used by Australian farmers on a variety of crops and will continue to be used after a review by the Australian Pesticides and Veterinary Medicines Authority today decided against a national ban. A decision criticised by Parkinson's Australia.
17: I want to know why the APVMA does not value the lives of Australians like 70 other countries have valued the lives of their citizens.
18: There's just no compelling evidence that there's actually a causative link between exposure to paraquat and Parkinson's disease.
15: Instead of a ban, the regulator has imposed new safety guidelines on how the herbicide is used, including reducing the amount that can be used per hectare and requiring farmers to mix the chemicals in an enclosed system to limit exposure.
19: We support their ruling and will always abide by whatever the independent umpire says around the chemistry we use on our farms.
16: What I fear is that the thing that might tip them over is that if we find even more farmers unfortunately getting it as time goes on, and the more damage will be done.
1: After the break, all the sport and Messi the Great. The legend becomes the World Cup's all-time top scorer, taking Argentina to the knockout stages again.
0: Sky News will be back after this short break.

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1: Welcome back to Newsnight. Time now for a Fox Sports News update. Mitchell Moses has taken a veiled swipe at Lawrie Daly haters while throwing his support behind the Blues coach. The Parramatta skipper spoke ahead of his first NRL appearance since round 11 before going down with a hamstring injury in Origin camp.
2: A state divided cannot conquer.
3: I come from your own people, your own New South Welshmen, I guess. It's crazy, I don't know.
2: Mitchell Moses calling for unity, urging critics to lay off embattled New South Wales coach Lawrie Daly.
3: If you've worn a blue jersey before, get behind him and support him. Don't bag him.
2: Daly bore the brunt of backlash after the Blues' crushing defeat to the Maroons in Game 2 at the MCG. Much of the criticism focused on selecting an underdone Moses, where the playmaker spent the last 8 minutes on the bench.
3: I'm not too sure, you have to ask Lawrie, but yeah, I think it was more just to look after Miami. So.
2: The Eels captain is no stranger to the thrill of clinching a decider on Queensland soil. He scored a try in the Blues' 2024 Game 3 victory at Suncorp.
3: Yeah, it did. It's a good feeling.
2: Parramatta's skipper is set to play his 250th NRL game on Thursday night against the Rabbitohs, who face a tough stretch without star centre Latrell Mitchell for at least a month.
3: Yeah, massive. I love Latrell. He's such a good person, a good player. I've played a little bit with him, obviously, at representative level. And, yeah, feel for him.
2: Mitchell's absence opens the door for the luckless Panther Casey McLean, who could potentially earn a recall after a thigh injury dashed his hopes of his first Origin start in Melbourne.
4: Yeah, we play South next week, so, yeah, I think he's some hope there, but I definitely wouldn't confirm it. Yeah.
2: Nathan Cleary's fitness will also be under close watch, as father Ivan played down the hip issue that's hindered him since Game 1.
4: He didn't back up, but ultimately he couldn't have anyway. He wouldn't have, as it turned out. And then he was doubtful for... We played the Tigers a week after that, but he ended up playing. And he's good, so he's all right.
2: While Penrith second rower Liam Martin has a renewed hunger for a trip to Suncorp.
4: Been there and done it before, definitely. Hopefully, yeah, he has a great game for us this week. And if he does that, then he'll be in the conversation somewhere.
2: The ladder leaders face the Cowboys in Townsville on Saturday, as they aim to rebound from their stunning loss to the Titans. Mark Summers, Fox Sports News.
1: Well, former Blues 5'8", Brayton Astor, is one of the ex-players critical of coach Lawrie Daly. The NRL 360 host explained why.
5: Anything to say, Brayton?
6: Oh, well, I mean, there's a lot of ex-players that aren't happy. And there's a lot of ex-players that... are passionate about the Blues jersey, and I think have every right to have an opinion on it. And I think a bash up's over the top. I would say it's more reality. It's more of a critiquing of the interchange bench, the selections that were made, what seemed to be a lack of passion. You know, like, we want New South Wales to win, all of us. And I've seen it with Joey across all media outlets, yourself, whoever it may be. We all want them to win. We want them to win more than anything. Which is why it's even more frustrating to see a New South Wales team where on paper are as good, if not better, than the Maroons, but then get wiped off the park, and then you sit here when you're getting paid to sort of have your opinion and just go, no, well, you know, they went all right. They're going to be fine for Game 3. We support you. You know, that's not the way I operate.
1: A big boost for the Swans ahead of their Thursday night clash with the Lions, with Errol Goulden confirmed to play. Goulden hasn't played since dislocating his shoulder back in round one, ironically against the Lions. The 23-year-old has had a tough couple of seasons with injury. He only played 10 games last year after breaking his ankle in the pre-season, and the Swans failing to make the finals. Lionel Messi is the FIFA World Cup's greatest scorer of all time. The Argentine now has 18 World Cup goals, scoring both goals in his side's 2-0 victory over Austria. Fittingly, it was a day for the star strikers around the tournament.
7: A taste of Texas for Argentine fans who were out to capture a history-making moment.
8: Jeffrey's right on this, but Argentina wants a penalty. Certainly not going to get one on field.
7: VAR convincing the referee to change his tune. Leo Messi gift-wrapped the chance to become the all-time leading World Cup scorer.
9: Oh! History beckoned. But we'll have to wait.
7: A miffed Messi muffing the chance to rewrite the record books, and he'd go close to atoning mere minutes later.
9: Here is Leo Messi. Oh, Schlager sticks out a foot.
7: The superstar striker unable to make it second or third time lucky.
9: Schlager's come back to Messi. It was blocked.
7: But fourth time proved a charm.
9: Oh, yes! Of scoring in World Cup finals, you are looking at the greatest of all time. Number 17 for the great number 10.
7: Fittingly, the 38-year-old's record-breaking moment coming in the 38th minute. Then score the clincher in second half stoppage time.
9: He has to. Well, this truth is stranger than fiction. There were four or five Austrians in the way, but he found a way.
7: Argentina 2-0 winners, miracles. A result which guarantees the reigning champions will top Group J and advance to the knockout phase. The man who looms as the most likely to give Messi's mark a nudge is Kylian Mbappe. He celebrated his 100th appearance for France in some style.
10: Mbappe hits it! Oh, what a strike! The general leading from the front, in front of his father, and France lead in Philadelphia.
7: Mbappe's stunning strike threatening to shatter Graham Arnold's dream of leading Iraq to a fairy tale round of 32 appearance. A thunderstorm saw the start of the second half delayed for more than 2 hours, players returning to a rain-sodden pitch. But upon resumption, it was Iraq going to water.
10: Big mistake this is. It's on a plate for Mbappe, and he scores his second of the night.
7: Mbappe absolutely gifted a brace to make it 16 World Cup goals, just two behind Messi, before Ousmane Dembele put the finishing touches on a dominant performance by Le Bleu.
10: Dembele, great finish. Great goal.
7: France booking a spot in the knockout stage with a 3-0 win. Iraq slumping to 0-2, but amazingly still a mathematical chance of advancing to the round of 32 after Norway's win over Senegal.
10: Slipping it through for Haaland!
7: Erling Haaland firing a double to help ensure the Vikings will advance past the group stage for the first time in 28 years.
10: Now Haaland! Simply no stopping him!
7: Senegal, on the other hand, must now beat Iraq in its final game to be any chance of advancing. Corey Hammond, Fox Sports News.
1: 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Well, now it's time for a look at the latest forecast. Here's Sky News weather meteorologist Tamsin Green.
11: High pressure will keep conditions mainly fine and settled around the country for your Wednesday, but we are looking at a few light onshore showers across the south and wrapping around across the east as well. For Brisbane, though, we're looking at mainly fine and sunny conditions with a top temperature of 22 degrees. Much the same can be expected for Sydney as well, where we're also looking at a good deal of sunshine through the daytime, a top temperature of 19 degrees, but it's through the night that we'll start to see the chance of some of those showers along the coast increase. A cloudier day can be expected for Melbourne, and we'll be seeing a few showers just about skimming in along the south there with a top of 16 degrees. Similar conditions for Adelaide after a potentially foggy start out there and a chillier start there before climbing up to 16 degrees. While Perth, we'll be seeing those temperatures climb even higher, above average for the time of year with a top of 21 degrees, mainly warm and sunny for your Wednesday. A good deal of cloud can be expected for Hobart, looking at 12 degrees there. A cold, frosty and foggy start for Canberra before that sunshine arrives. And then for Darwin, we'll be looking at a dry and sunny day with a top of 32 degrees.
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0: Donald Trump claims to have reached nuclear honesty with Iran as Israel killed two men in a deadly intrusion into Lebanon. Speaking to Sky News, Nigel Farage has called for a general election following Keir Starmer's resignation as UK Prime Minister, as both the Houses of Parliament and the continent at large feel the heat. The controversial Sydney's nurses' viral video struck out ahead of an upcoming court trial. In Fox Sports News tonight, Laurie Daly gets a big vote of confidence from Blues 5/8 Mitch Moses. And he's back, the Swans' Errol Goulden, to return this weekend after being out since round one.
1: And in weather, we're looking at a mainly fine and settled Wednesday thanks to high pressure in control of our weather pattern. We've got all the latest for you over on Channel 601.
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0: Good evening. Thanks for your company here this evening on Newsnight. Well, Donald Trump has proclaimed his negotiations with Iran have reached an agreement regarding the Islamic nation's nuclear arsenal. The US president wrote on Truth Social, "Iran has fully and completely agreed to highest level nuclear inspections long into the future, infinity. This will ensure nuclear honesty. If they did not agree to this, there would be no further negotiations. Based on this and other major concessions being made by Iran, I have agreed to allow the Hormuz Strait to remain open with no further naval blockade. However, all ships are remaining in place should it be necessary to reinstitute the blockade, which seems at this point highly unlikely. This is a humanitarian crisis and I feel it necessary to help now before it's too late. Talks are going well." Meanwhile, Iran's foreign ministry says it has no plans to allow international inspections of its nuclear facilities. This retort comes as Israeli forces have opened fire in southern Lebanon, killing two people. Iran's ambassador to the UN says any more attacks on Lebanon will serve as a red line to the latest ceasefire deal. Hezbollah has also warned it will respond to any violation of the deal. Ivor Bennett reports from Beirut.
3: I'm in the southern Beirut suburb of Dahir, a real Hezbollah stronghold where you can see the impact of the group's war with Israel. This site beside me, and there's one behind me, are two of several sites in the capital that have been hit by Israeli strikes in recent weeks. Here, half the building has just been flattened. There's a mountain of rubble, pile of steel cables, people's homes literally wiped out. And Iran this morning has reiterated once again that this kind of thing remains its red lines in the wider talks with the US to kind of reach a peace deal, basically saying, look, no more Israeli attacks on Beirut and in southern Lebanon. The whole peace deal rides on it. But despite that, I think there is some cautious optimism over the kind of general direction of travel in the talks, with both sides kind of talking positively about the recent discussions in Switzerland. Today, we've had Iran's ambassador to the UN describe the talks as very good. And that followed US Vice President J.D. Vance yesterday saying that they provided a good foundation for its successful final deal. Supposedly, according to the US at least, they've made progress on three kind of key issues. Firstly, on Iran's nuclear ambitions and its nuclear program, which Tehran maintains is peaceful, but the US wants to ensure that they can't make a nuclear weapon. According to the US, Iran has agreed to allow independent inspectors back into the country for the first time in more than a year, although we're waiting to get kind of real confirmation from Tehran on that. Some mixed messages there. On the situation in Lebanon, according to Vance, both sides have agreed to create what's called a deconfliction cell, which I think is a kind of fancy way of saying monitoring group, to try and ensure that the ceasefire here holds. It's a very shaky one. And as I've been speaking to you, there has been an Israeli drone buzzing overhead, and that really speaks to the kind of tense situation here. But thirdly, on the situation in the Strait of Hormuz, both sides have said they have agreed to a mechanism to ensure that waterway remains open, to ensure safe passage for ships and tankers. So some kind of progress, but it's tenuous. And both sides, again, warning the other to stick to their side of the bargain. Donald Trump last night saying, I will do what I have to do if Iran doesn't stick to the deal. So a very thinly veiled threat there to restart the war, while Iran today has said, look, if Israel once again hits Hezbollah or Lebanon, then they will respond. So some progress, but very, very precarious indeed.
0: So Keir Starmer's counterparts in Australia and the US have reflected on his time in office. Anthony Albanese's government is still confident the AUKUS pact will proceed regardless of who replaces him.
4: A special relationship that's recently been under strain, and Donald Trump couldn't resist one last swipe.
5: This was not Winston Churchill, that I can tell you.
4: The president expressing mixed emotions about Sir Keir Starmer's time in office.
5: And I told him he's a very nice man. I mean, sort of a friend of mine. I mean, he was not good to us with NATO. I mean, I wish him well, but he's got two problems, energy and immigration.
4: Warmer words from Anthony Albanese. He can be proud of the contribution he has made to the country he loves.
6: We are very appreciative of his partnership across the relationship, but specifically in issues such as AUKUS.
4: One of the first responsibilities of Starmer's replacement will be to select a new defence secretary who could shape the future of that alliance.
7: One of the biggest challenges the next leader of Britain will face on the world stage is how to handle Donald Trump while maintaining the vital relationship with the United States.
8: We don't need a Trump whisperer. We just need someone who knows how to do global politics.
0: Europe is in the midst of a record-breaking heatwave as public transport is disrupted and hospitals prepare for high levels of heat-induced illness. Tom Clark explains just how dangerous the temperatures can be.
9: It's already hotting up and it's going to get much hotter, with the Met Office issuing a red warning for heat for only the second time ever. And this time, the impact could be worse. Temperatures could reach 37 degrees in southern England, and by Wednesday and Thursday, climbing to 39 degrees with a chance of going even higher. The last time we saw this kind of heat was July 2022, when the UK saw its hottest ever day on record, 40.3 degrees. That brought unprecedented wildfires, failing infrastructure and heat-related health impacts. This week, even though we may not reach that record temperature and recent rains mean wildfires may not be a problem, the risk to health certainly will be. Keeping cool a must, given overnight temperatures are expected to be 20 degrees across parts of England and Wales and humidity high.
10: Humidity and overnight temperatures can be a big part in human health. It can have big effects if your body can't recover overnight, if the temperature doesn't drop sufficiently for that, particularly if you're in vulnerable groups, if you're elderly or have got a pre-existing heart condition, or if you're very young or pregnant. So all of those groups in particular need to pay attention to the advice.
9: There's an uncanny coincidence, this red warning coming on a major meteorological anniversary, 50 years since the heatwave of 1976. Scorched in the collective memory as a long, hot summer, but one that brought melting tarmac, heat-related excess deaths and widespread water shortages. A time before sun cream was really a thing, as well as man-made climate change. Academics from the University of Reading have predicted just how much hotter English summers will become in future and what a repeat of a 1976 event would look like in today's warmer climate. This week's red warning shows they're effectively bang on.
11: We often talk about global temperature change of 1 degree, but it's important to realise that that 1 degree does not mean that our heat waves get just 1 degree hotter. They become 3 or 4 degrees hotter in southern England, and that may well come as a surprise to people, but it's what we're seeing now and what we're seeing in today's forecast.
9: Ford wine 30 years and predictions would test the faith of even a dedicated sun worshipper. A 1976-style heatwave could bring several days of 40-degree heat with highs of 45. That's what summer currently looks like in Dubai. Our water, power and transport infrastructure struggle in current heatwaves, as does the health of crops and the most vulnerable in society. The impact of future heat is almost unthinkable. I would worry about sounding alarmist if the predictions we'd had so far weren't so worryingly accurate.
0: And this on your screen now is a live shot of Europe's heat map at the moment. And you can see that the regions in the south there, like Spain and Portugal, are facing the worst of those rising temperatures, with the mercury there hitting 40 degrees. To news back home now, and two former nurses at a Sydney hospital have claimed a significant court victory as a viral video is thrown out ahead of their upcoming trial. The pair are accused of making threatening comments towards Israelis, but their lawyers say prosecutors don't have a case.
12: It's the viral video that landed Sarah Abu Lebda and Ahmed Nadir in trouble with the law. Today, a judge ruling a jury will never see it.
13: I'm really grateful for the court's decision and I'm thankful for everyone that supported me.
14: Ahmed, are you happy the video's been thrown out?
12: The pair were working as nurses at Bankstown Hospital in February last year when they logged in to an anonymous online chat room, speaking with Israeli content creator Max Alinsky and allegedly making menacing comments about Israeli people. The judge finding the alleged utterances are at the very least likely highly disturbing to right-minded people everywhere.
15: I don't think there was any evidence to charge my client who ultimately lost her job.
12: Alinsky recorded the conversation and shared it with his more than 100,000 followers. Defence lawyers arguing that was in breach of the New South Wales surveillance devices law. Today, the judge ruling the video must be excluded.
16: The ruling is a major victory for my client.
15: This prosecution was a gamble and it ultimately backfired in their face.
17: Without video evidence of what was said here inside Bankstown Hospital, the case will rely on the word of the Israeli influencer who could be flown into the country to testify in court.
16: The prosecution will also need to decide if they want to proceed with this charge or drop the case completely.
12: The former nurses are set down to face trial in August.
0: Stay with us. Coming up on Newsnight, fears of a H5 infection as two dead birds are found in South Australia. We'll tell you what's being done next.
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0: Sky News will be back after this short break.
1: Welcome back. Well, Reform UK party leader Nigel Farage is calling for a general election to be held following the resignation of Prime Minister Keir Starmer. Mr Farage doesn't believe the frontrunner to replace the PM, Andy Burnham, has what it takes to lead the UK.
2: As newly elected MP Andy Burnham emerges as the frontrunner to replace UK Prime Minister Keir Starmer, some are questioning whether he has what it takes. Though Mr Burnham has the support of many of his colleagues, Reform UK party leader Nigel Farage says his popularity won't last.
3: The honeymoon, I predict, will be very short-lived.
2: The Reform leader also poking fun at his lack of policy.
3: It's the old story that a Blairite, a Brownite and a Corbynite go into the pub and order a drink. And the barman says, what will you be having, Mr Burnham?
2: All right. Mr Farage believes a Labour Party led by Andy Burnham would push the party further to the left.
3: But I think Burnham inherits a political party, a Labour Party in the House of Commons that is moving radically to the left. This is going to be the most left-wing Prime Minister for 80 years.
2: A move former Australian Prime Minister Tony Abbott says would be detrimental to the UK.
4: Green left Labour, whether it's in Britain or in Australia, is incorrigible. Labour is never going to fix the energy problem because of its climate obsessions. It's never going to fix the productivity problem because of its union obsessions. It's never going to fix the societal fragmentation because of its identity politics obsession. Everything is going to get worse under Green left Labour governments, regardless of who their leader is.
2: Reform UK has seen an increase in popularity, performing well in recent local elections as voter sentiment appears to shift.
5: Britain's gone downhill.
6: There doesn't seem to be any control in regards to the immigration.
7: Obviously, a big thing is illegal immigration.
8: What do you like about Farage?
5: I think he means business and I think he'll sort this country out.
2: While it looks increasingly likely that Andy Burnham will have a clear path to leadership, Mr Farage wants the people of the UK to decide the next Prime Minister.
3: If he becomes the next Prime Minister through a coronation in the Labour Party, he has no mandate to govern whatsoever. And that's why I'm demanding a general election.
2: Christy Lloyd, Sky News.
1: The New South Wales government has delivered a budget to help with cost of living pressures, freezing public transport fares while funding improvements to hospitals and roads. The budget is expected to return to a surplus next year, but the conflict in the Middle East and rising interest rates have hit this year's bottom line.
9: The Treasurer says the budget is all about helping families while getting on with the job.
10: This is a budget that meets people where they are, that appreciates how much pressure working families are under, and is a budget that's central purpose is to make sure New South Wales remains a state working families can afford.
9: The centrepiece, a cost of living affordability package worth $561 million over the next year. Under the program, the government will offer $100 off private vehicle registration, reduce the weekly toll cap from $60 to $50, and freeze public transport OPAL fares at 2025 prices.
11: We understand the pressures that they are facing, that families are facing right now, and that's why we're delivering this important targeted relief.
9: The budget deficit for this fiscal year is deeper than expected at $2.3 billion thanks to the war in Iran and higher interest rates hitting stamp duty and land tax, before returning to a surplus next year of $1.1 billion, followed by surpluses for the next 2 years at $1.8 and $1.9 billion respectively. Gross debt is also down by $9.7 billion to $178.5 billion, saving the state around $400 million in interest payments each year. On spending, $10.3 billion goes to health, which will see 900 more healthcare workers across the state, with $2.9 billion of that for higher wages for nurses. There's $11.9 billion for the hospital building program to deliver 32 new and upgraded hospitals. On education, $9.2 billion for more than 250 new and upgraded schools, and $6.5 billion to fund new electric buses over a 10-year period.
12: There's nothing in this budget that will drive productivity, and that's the answer. Handouts won't be an answer. We believe that short-term cost of living relief is important, but longer-term benefit for the community and the population will come with economic growth.
9: Speaking with Sky News, the Treasurer says the budget is about finding the right balance.
13: We're giving people help when it comes to their tolls. We're giving them help with the price of Reggio. We're giving them help at the train station, and we're giving them help with their power bills as we keep New South Wales on the path back to a surplus.
9: You mentioned the surplus. How fragile is it reaching that surplus when growth levels going forward the next couple of years are only going to be at that 1% level?
13: Look, getting to surplus means we have to get a lot of things right. There's no doubt that was the right decision, and we stick by it to keep New South Wales on the road back to a surplus.
9: On transport infrastructure spending, there's $2.4 billion for the next stage of the Parramatta Light Rail and $2.1 billion to improve the rail network's reliability. This is the Treasurer Daniel Mookie's fourth budget and the last one before the state election is held in New South Wales next year. The Treasurer says he's most proud of the 50% increase in frontline domestic and family violence funding worth $184 million. There's also support for victims of the Bondi attack, $8.3 million for a permanent memorial and ongoing support for the Jewish community. Matt Taylor, Sky News, Sydney.
1: Queensland Treasurer David Janetsky has delivered a budget that narrows the government's operating deficit and forecasts a surplus by 2030, but debt is ballooning past $200 billion. State political reporter Harry Clark filed this report.
14: Treasurer David Janetsky said this budget aimed to improve Queensland's fiscal position, and he's claiming some progress in that endeavour. Debt will be decreased by $4.5 billion compared to the mid-year budget update in December. Debt will total $162 billion in the next financial year and will still blow out to more than $216 billion by 2030. It would have been $290 billion under the former Labor government, says the Treasurer, by the end of the forward estimates. The operating deficit for 26-27 will be $6.18 billion, down from $6.32 in the mid-year update. But at the end of the forward estimates, a surplus, says the Treasurer, of $619 million. Much of the cost of living package had been unveiled pre-budget. Measures such as locking in 50-cent fares on public transport. Back-to-school vouchers are increasing from $100 per primary age child to $150. There'll also be reductions in water bills. That bill will freeze for customers saving up to $130 over 2 years. With

0: for education, $23 billion, and that will include the construction of 22 new schools in Queensland, $146 million to help facilitate critical minerals development, particularly in North Queensland, and a water security package of $545 million to bolster dam infrastructure and to improve drought resilience.
1: Now, at the moment, drought is not at the forefront of people's minds, but I can assure you it's going to be. And we are doing two things. One is strengthening our infrastructure to increase our capacity in the here and now, and planning for that long-term vision for water security.
0: This is Treasurer David Janetsky's second budget since the LNP came into office in October of 2024. He's claiming some fiscal improvement, but the Treasurer does concede that it may not be enough to prevent a downgrade to Queensland's AA+ credit rating.
2: Authorities in South Australia are on high alert as testing is underway on two dead birds found on the Eyre Peninsula for the deadly H5 bird flu. The animals were found 380 kilometres from the WA border, where two cases have already been confirmed.
3: A frightening find on SA's west coast.
4: For me, it definitely it sparked a little bit of concern.
3: Fowler's Bay local Rod Keogh discovering two dead sub-Antarctic seabirds on his run yesterday morning.
4: To see the birds on the beach, a pelagic bird on the beach, as close to Western Australia as this, it's just worth reporting.
3: It's believed the birds were two different species of petrel, not commonly found on mainland shores. Rod quickly reporting to PIRZA, prompting rangers to arrive within hours.
4: They did everything absolutely by the book, hazmat suits, gloves, tape around the wrists, gloves, everything, you know, so... It shows you how important and how serious this is.
3: The birds taken to PIRZA's lab in Adelaide, with any possible cases to be referred directly to the CSIRO.
4: This just proves that reporting done right, it works really well.
3: But there's fears a detection on the Eyre Peninsula could not only impact the state's significant poultry industry, but also sea lion populations.
4: Early intervention is going to be... is something that's going to definitely help us out if this happens.
2: Six passengers who were on board a hantavirus-stricken cruise ship have returned home after 42 days of quarantine in Perth. Sky News understands the state government is considering repurposing the Centre for National Resilience into a prison.
5: After 42 days, daily symptom checks and a surprise trip to Western Australia, four Australian citizens, one permanent resident and one New Zealand citizen have returned home.
6: How was your couple of weeks in quarantine?
7: Yeah, it was pretty good, actually.
5: The group was on board the cruise ship MV Hondius, headed for Antarctica, when a hantavirus outbreak struck, killing three people. The passengers were flown to WA to be housed at the Centre for National Resilience for 42 days, where they were subject to daily testing and allowed 2 one-hour walks per day. Shortly after their quarantine period ended at 2 a.m. local time, the group left Perth.
6: What did you get up to?
7: Not much. What else can you...
6: And you had a fair bit of testing, is that right?
7: Yeah, tested it all the time.
6: And you were let out for some walks?
7: Yeah, plenty of walks.
6: What was your favourite meal?
7: Oh, I don't know, we had good food, quite a variety, some good pizzas.
5: The $400 million Bullsbrook facility was built to house COVID patients during the pandemic, but was never used for that purpose. Sky News has obtained a letter which suggests the state government will be looking into whether the centre could be used as a prison.
8: Our community are worried. We haven't been consulted on this, and they're already investigating the facility to be a prison. We're very concerned. Mr. Papalia can't even keep control of the prisons that he's got. So why doesn't he concentrate on rehabilitating the people in the jails so they can come out and be part of our society again?
5: The Australian passengers were the last to complete quarantine after the British and American passengers were released on Monday. Kira Haynes, Sky News, Perth.
2: An immediate safety notice has been issued by the National Transport Safety Body during an investigation into a deadly plane crash at an Adelaide airport. Monique van der Heijden has the details.
9: A warning has been issued for owners of the Diamond DA42 aircraft, centering around a key issue with the nose landing gear.
10: The Australian Transport Safety Bureau believing a fatigue fracture before impact could have been a contributing factor to a crash at Parafield Airport on April 29, though the investigation

0: is still ongoing. In this tragic incident, two men lost their lives, a 24-year-old training pilot from Japan and his 29-year-old instructor, Rob Hoyle. The early conclusions are that an actuator rod in the nose had broken, indicated by the landing gear remaining deployed. This part then impacting the steering controls, causing the plane to bank left.
1: We know from previous incidents that the broken section of this rod can then impact the aircraft's rudder controls, leading to controllability issues. The ATSB has also determined that the left engine was not showing signs of rotation or the production of power when it impacted the buildings and the ground.
0: It is understood that a simulated engine failure was being practiced during this flight, which only lasted 46 seconds before impact with the Flight Training Adelaide hangar.
1: A yaw that they were faced with, and a considerable yaw immediately after takeoff. It is perhaps not instinctive for pilots to assume that it would be a rudder input control issue. It is more likely to be an engine issue from an engine failure, real or perceived.
0: The international ramifications of this discovery cannot be underestimated, with over 600 owners of these aircraft around the world, largely training schools.
1: Pilots of this aircraft are aware of the initial findings here, that the yaw on takeoff may not be an engine failure. There is the potential of it being rudder input controls.
0: In a statement, the family of flight instructor Rob Hoyle has expressed their ongoing loss. Our family remains heartbroken by the loss of our beloved Robert, and whilst we take some comfort in the confirmation that the accident appears to have been caused by a mechanical error, it does not lessen our grief. What caused the initial fatigue fracture is yet to be determined, but the final report will be handed down in 18 months.
2: Stay with us. Coming up on Newsnight, why Donald Trump's $14 million reflecting pool project has turned into an eyesore.
3: Sky News will be back after this short break.

0: Sky News will be back after this short break.
1: Welcome back. Well, a sad development in the search for missing mother Nancy Guthrie, as CNN reports a note sent to her family claims she's dead. According to the note, the mother of TV personality Savannah Guthrie died shortly after her abduction. The Today Show host made an emotional plea for any information regarding her mother's whereabouts.
2: I wanted to just take the opportunity to ask people to really to beg people to come forward. Somebody knows something. And this is a new story today that is on your radar, but this is the life that my sister lives, that I live, that my brother lives, that our extended families live, that our children live every day. And we are in agony. And we cannot be at peace. So no matter how much I try to come out here every day and smile and find that joy, and I will, I promise I will, this is a moment to tell you that we need your help. We're begging for your help.
3: New revelations about the abduction of Nancy Guthrie, the mother of NBC Today Show anchor Savannah Guthrie. According to law enforcement sources briefed on the investigation, a note sent to media outlets in February after Guthrie disappeared said she had died. It came after an earlier note demanding millions of dollars for ransom. Investigators believed both notes were legitimate communications from the person or people responsible for the kidnapping.
4: The first note, which comes from the same source as the second note, had certain details about the home.
3: According to law enforcement sources, in the second note, the kidnapper or kidnappers said they did not mean to kill Nancy Guthrie, but that she died shortly after being taken from her home near Tucson, Arizona.
4: Basically said, you're not going to hear from us again. You know, our business is done. Sorry it worked out this way.
3: At the time, the family responded with an emotional video on February 7th. The contents of the second note were known to CNN and a Tucson, Arizona television station's local news department that received both notes.
4: At the request of the FBI and at the request of the family, kept the contents of the note confidential.
3: Now, more than 20 weeks since Guthrie was reported missing on February 1st, the Pima County Sheriff's Department says the investigation remains active and ongoing.
1: U.S. President Donald Trump says repair work will begin soon at Washington's Lincoln Memorial Reflecting Pool after claiming vandals damaged the historic landmark. Algae and chunks of paint have been spotted floating in the pool water just weeks after a $14 million renovation project was completed.
5: The American flag blue of the reflecting pool in D.C. appears more algae bloom green these days. President Trump says it needs another round of repairs just weeks after its $14 million renovation.
6: I don't know what's happened. Algae is a real problem.
5: Pieces of the new paint are also floating in the pool. President Trump blames vandals, saying they made a 300-foot-long gash and illegally put chemicals in the water.
7: If you damage, vandalize, or do anything to impact something like the reflective pool, you can be prosecuted.
5: A handful of citations have been given to people police say were caught pulling on the edges of the peeling paint. But Democrats say the president is ultimately to blame.
8: You couldn't imagine a simpler construction project, and Donald Trump has managed to mess it up.
5: The project is part of Trump's beautification program for America 250. He's also refurbished old fountains across D.C. and proposed a massive new arch near Arlington Cemetery. But the reflecting pool has been at the center of his plans, even traveling in his motorcade across the surface after it was drained for renovations.
9: It's going to look better than it did in 1922 when it was built.
5: The government awarded a Virginia firm a no-bid contract for the renovations, claiming there was no time to gather multiple bids ahead of the 250 celebration. An Ohio firm now has a no-bid contract for the algae cleanup.
1: The Socceroos have called on bosses and principals to let employees and kids watch their next group stage game at the World Cup, despite it clashing with work and school. Kickoff against Paraguay is at midday Eastern on Friday, and it's still up in the air as to whether Matt Leckie will be fit to play. Luke Doherty has more.
10: Training with a difference here in Oakland. Around 500 people attending their session, made up of family, friends and Football Australia members. Some fans came dressed for the occasion.
11: Bit of a challenge a couple of World Cups back. There were a few guys with kangaroo outfits, etc. So I thought I had to outdo them. So this one's the second year. We went to Qatar last year, 4 years ago, and, yeah, now doing this one.
10: Matt Leckie with less of a spring in his step. nursing a hamstring injury, but still mixing with the fans.
12: Thank you very much.
10: Once training started, he watched on, though, as his teammates went through their paces before facing Paraguay.
13: Lex is travelling okay. We don't know exactly I don't know exactly the complete extent, but we're hoping that he can be fit. If not Paraguay, then round of 32.
10: Guerrier could be in line for a start in Santa Clara. Four of what has been Australia's first choice back five are one yellow card away from a suspension for a potential round of 32 clash.
13: You can't really play the game like that. You can't really play with the handbrake sort of up. You have a yellow card, okay, you got it in the back of your mind, but you still need to go out there and play to the maximum.
10: How many changes, if any, will be made remains to be seen. A draw will be enough to seal second spot in Group D for Australia and progression to the knockout rounds.
14: Everyone, you know, really wants to go for it. I mean, when I say go for it, they might not open up and play in a way that's you know, crazy, reckless, because you don't need the win. But I think Popper will stick to how he does things and go about it the same way.
10: The match is a 12 p.m. kickoff on a Friday in Australia, clashing with work and school for most. Guerrier with a message for bosses and principals alike.
13: Yeah, let them watch it. Like, if, they can wheel some TVs into classrooms. I don't know, I think they've all got iPads anyway, so just chuck it on the iPad, like, put it on there. Bosses, if you can let your employees watch. We love the support that we've seen so far at the fan sites around Australia, and the clips of people in their living rooms or with their friends and family.
10: One more point and the journey continues. In Oakland, California, Luke Doherty, Sky News.
1: A controversial weed killer banned in more than 70 countries and linked to Parkinson's disease will still be used in Australia. Australia's chemical regulator has allowed paraquat to stay, but with new safety restrictions.
15: As a neurologist, Dr. David Blacker recognised the early signs of Parkinson's in himself.
16: The real kicker was when I was examining patients who had Parkinson's disease, they were doing better than me in some circumstances.
15: He lived in a farming community as a child and suspects exposure to chemicals, including paraquat, led to his diagnosis. Paraquat and diquat are highly toxic herbicides that kill most plants on contact. Despite being banned across Europe and China, they're still widely used by Australian farmers on a variety of crops and will continue to be used after a review by the Australian Pesticides and Veterinary Medicines Authority today decided against a national ban. A decision criticised by Parkinson's Australia.
17: I want to know why the APVMA does not value the lives of Australians like 70 other countries have valued the lives of their citizens.
18: There's just no compelling evidence that there's actually a causative link between exposure to paraquat and Parkinson's disease.
15: Instead of a ban, the regulator has imposed new safety guidelines on how the herbicide is used, including reducing the amount that can be used per hectare and requiring farmers to mix the chemicals in an enclosed system to limit exposure.
19: We support their ruling and will always abide by whatever the independent umpire says around the chemistry we use on our farms.
16: What I fear is that the thing that might tip them over is that if we find even more farmers unfortunately getting it as time goes on, and the more damage will be done.
1: After the break, all the sport and Messi the Great. The legend becomes the World Cup's all-time top scorer, taking Argentina to the knockout stages again.
0: Sky News will be back after this short break.

0: Sky News will be back after this short break.
1: Welcome back to Newsnight. Time now for a Fox Sports News update. Mitchell Moses has taken a veiled swipe at Laurie Daly haters while throwing his support behind the Blues coach. The Parramatta skipper spoke ahead of his first NRL appearance since round 11 before going down with a hamstring injury in Origin camp.
2: A state divided cannot conquer.
3: I come from your own people, your own New South Welshmen, I guess. It's crazy, I don't know.
2: Mitchell Moses calling for unity, urging critics to lay off embattled New South Wales coach Laurie Daly.
3: If you've worn a blue jersey before, get behind him and support him. Don't bag him.
2: Daly bore the brunt of backlash after the Blues' crushing defeat to the Maroons in Game 2 at the MCG. Much of the criticism focused on selecting an underdone Moses, where the playmaker spent the last 8 minutes on the bench.
3: I'm not too sure, you have to ask Laurie, but yeah, I think it was more just to look after Miami. So.
2: The Eels captain is no stranger to the thrill of clinching a decider on Queensland soil. He scored a try in the Blues' 2024 Game 3 victory at Suncorp.
3: Yeah, it did. It's a good feeling.
2: Parramatta's skipper is set to play his 250th NRL game on Thursday night against the Rabbitohs, who face a tough stretch without star centre Latrell Mitchell for at least a month.
3: Yeah, massive. I love Latrell. He's such a good person, a good player. I've played a little bit with him, obviously, at representative level. And yeah, feel for him.
2: Mitchell's absence opens the door for the luckless Panther Casey McLean, who could potentially earn a recall after a thigh injury dashed his hopes of his first Origin start in Melbourne.
4: Yeah, we play South next week, so yeah, I think he's some hope there, but I definitely wouldn't confirm it. Yeah.
2: Nathan Cleary's fitness will also be under close watch, as father Ivan played down the hip issue that's hindered him since game one.
4: He didn't back up, but ultimately he couldn't have anyway. He wouldn't have, as it turned out. And then he was doubtful for, we played the Tigers a week after that, but he ended up playing. And he's good, so he's all right.
2: While Penrith second rower Liam Martin has a renewed hunger for a trip to Suncorp.
4: Been there and done it before, definitely. Hopefully, yeah, he has a great game for us this week. And if he does that, then he'd be in the conversation somewhere.
2: The latter leaders face the Cowboys in Townsville on Saturday, as they aim to rebound from their stunning loss to the Titans. Mark Summers, Fox Sports News.
1: Well, former Blues 5'8", Brayton Astor, is one of the ex-players critical of coach Laurie Daly. The NRL 360 host explained why.
5: Anything to say, Brayton?
6: Oh, well, I mean, there's a lot of ex-players that aren't happy. And there's a lot of ex-players that are passionate about the Blues jersey and I think have every right to have an opinion on it. And I think a bash-up's over the top. I would say it's more reality. It's more of a critiquing of the interchange bench, the selections that were made, what seemed to be a lack of passion. You know, like, we want New South Wales to win, all of us. And I've seen it with Joey across all media outlets, yourself, whoever it may be. We all want them to win. We want them to win more than anything, which is why it's even more frustrating to see a New South Wales team where on paper are as good, if not better, than the Maroons, but then get wiped off the park, and then you sit here when you're getting paid to sort of have your opinion and just go, no, well, you know, they went all right. They're going to be fine for game three. We support you. You know, that's not the way I operate.
1: A big boost for the Swans ahead of their Thursday night clash with the Lions, with Errol Goulden confirmed to play. Goulden hasn't played since dislocating his shoulder back in round one, ironically against the Lions. The 23-year-old has had a tough couple of seasons with injury. He only played 10 games last year after breaking his ankle in the pre-season, and the Swans failing to make the finals. Lionel Messi is the FIFA World Cup's greatest scorer of all time. The Argentine now has 18 World Cup goals, scoring both goals in his side's 2-0 victory over Austria. Fittingly, it was a day for the star strikers around the tournament.
7: A taste of Texas for Argentine fans who were out to capture a history-making moment.
8: Referee's right on the spot. Argentina wants a penalty. Certainly not going to get one on field.
7: VAR convincing the referee to change his tune. Leo Messi gift wrapped the chance to become the all-time leading World Cup scorer.
8: Oh, history beckoned. But we'll have to wait.
7: A miffed Messi muffing the chance to rewrite the record books, and he'd go close to atoning mere minutes later.
8: Here is Leo Messi. Oh, Schlager sticks out a foot.
7: The superstar striker unable to make it second or third time lucky.
8: It's come back to Messi. It was blocked.
7: But fourth time proved a charm.
8: Oh, yes, there it is. There it is. In terms of scoring in World Cup finals, you are looking at the greatest of all time. Number 17 for the great number 10.
7: Fittingly, the 38-year-old's record-breaking moment coming in the 38th minute. Then scored the clincher in second half stoppage time.
8: He has to. Well, this truth is stranger than fiction. There were four or five Austrians in the way, but he found a way.
7: Argentina 2-0 winners, miracles. A result which guarantees the reigning champions will top Group J and advance to the knockout phase. The man who looms as the most likely to give Messi's mark a nudge is Kylian Mbappe. He celebrated his 100th appearance for France in some style.
9: Mbappe hits it! Oh, what a strike! The general leading from the front in front of his father, and France lead in Philadelphia.
7: Mbappe's stunning strike threatening to shatter Graham Arnold's dream of leading Iraq to a fairy tale round of 32 appearance. A thunderstorm saw the start of the second half delayed for more than 2 hours, players returning to a rain-sodden pitch. But upon resumption, it was Iraq going to water.
9: Big mistake this is. It's on a plate for Mbappe, and he scores his second of the night.
7: Mbappe absolutely gifted a brace to make it 16 World Cup goals, just two behind Messi, before Ousmane Dembele put the finishing touches on a dominant performance by Le Bleu.
9: Dembele, great finish, great goal.
7: France booking a spot in the knockout stage with a 3-0 win. Iraq slumping to 0-2, but amazingly still a mathematical chance of advancing to the round of 32 after Norway's win over Senegal.
9: Slipping it through for Haaland!
7: Erling Haaland firing a double to help ensure the Vikings will advance past the group stage for the first time in 28 years.
9: Now Haaland! Simply no stopping him!
7: Senegal, on the other hand, must now beat Iraq in its final game to be any chance of advancing. Corey Hammond, Fox Sports News.
1: 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Here's Sky News weather meteorologist Tamsin Green.
10: High pressure will keep conditions mainly fine and settled around the country for your Wednesday, but we are looking at a few light onshore showers across the south and wrapping around across the east as well. For Brisbane, though, we're looking at mainly fine and sunny conditions with a top temperature of 22 degrees. Much the same can be expected for Sydney as well, where we're also looking at a good deal of sunshine through the daytime, a top temperature of 19 degrees, but it's through the night that we'll start to see the chance of some of those showers along the coast increase. A cloudier day can be expected for Melbourne, and we'll be seeing a few showers just about skimming in along the south there with a top of 16 degrees. Similar conditions for Adelaide after a potentially foggy start out there and a chillier start there before climbing up to 16 degrees. While Perth, we'll be seeing those temperatures climb even higher, above average for the time of year with a top of 21 degrees, mainly warm and sunny for your Wednesday. A good deal of cloud can be expected for Hobart, looking at 12 degrees there. A cold, frosty and foggy start for Canberra before that sunshine arrives. And then for Darwin, we'll be looking at a dry and sunny day with a top of 32 degrees.
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0: Sky News will be back after this short break.

0: Donald Trump claims to have reached nuclear honesty with Iran as Israel killed two men in a deadly intrusion into Lebanon. Speaking to Sky News, Nigel Farage has called for a general election following Keir Starmer's resignation as UK Prime Minister, as both the Houses of Parliament and the continent at large feel the heat. The controversial Sydney's nurses' viral video struck out ahead of an upcoming court trial. In Fox Sports News tonight, Laurie Daly gets a big vote of confidence from Blues 5/8 Mitch Moses. And he's back, the Swans' Errol Goulden, to return this weekend after being out since round one.
1: And in weather, we're looking at a mainly fine and settled Wednesday thanks to high pressure in control of our weather pattern. We've got all the latest for you over on Channel 601.
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0: Good evening. Thanks for your company here this evening on Newsnight. Well, Donald Trump has proclaimed his negotiations with Iran have reached an agreement regarding the Islamic nation's nuclear arsenal. The US president wrote on Truth Social, "Iran has fully and completely agreed to highest level nuclear inspections long into the future, infinity. This will ensure nuclear honesty. If they did not agree to this, there would be no further negotiations. Based on this and other major concessions being made by Iran, I have agreed to allow the Hormuz Strait to remain open with no further naval blockade. However, all ships are remaining in place should it be necessary to reinstitute the blockade, which seems at this point highly unlikely. This is a humanitarian crisis and I feel it necessary to help now before it's too late. Talks are going well." Meanwhile, Iran's foreign ministry says it has no plans to allow international inspections of its nuclear facilities. This retort comes as Israeli forces have opened fire in southern Lebanon, killing two people. Iran's ambassador to the UN says any more attacks on Lebanon will serve as a red line to the latest ceasefire deal. Hezbollah has also warned it will respond to any violation of the deal. Ivor Bennett reports from Beirut.
3: I'm in the southern Beirut suburb of Dahir, a real Hezbollah stronghold where you can see the impact of the group's war with Israel. This site beside me, and there's one behind me, are two of several sites in the capital that have been hit by Israeli strikes in recent weeks. Here, half the building has just been flattened. There's a mountain of rubble, pile of steel cables, people's homes literally wiped out. And Iran this morning has reiterated once again that this kind of thing remains its red lines in the wider talks with the US to kind of reach a peace deal, basically saying, look, no more Israeli attacks on Beirut and in southern Lebanon. The whole peace deal rides on it. But despite that, I think there is some cautious optimism over the kind of general direction of travel in the talks, with both sides kind of talking positively about the recent discussions in Switzerland. Today, we've had Iran's ambassador to the UN describe the talks as very good. And that followed US Vice President J.D. Vance yesterday saying that they provided a good foundation for its successful final deal. Supposedly, according to the US at least, they've made progress on three kind of key issues. Firstly, on Iran's nuclear ambitions and its nuclear program, which Tehran maintains is peaceful, but the US wants to ensure that they can't make a nuclear weapon. According to the US, Iran has agreed to allow independent inspectors back into the country for the first time in more than a year, although we're waiting to get kind of real confirmation from Tehran on that. Some mixed messages there. On the situation in Lebanon, according to Vance, both sides have agreed to create what's called a deconfliction cell, which I think is a kind of fancy way of saying monitoring group, to try and ensure that the ceasefire here holds. It's a very shaky one. And as I've been speaking to you, there has been an Israeli drone buzzing overhead, and that really speaks to the kind of tense situation here. But thirdly, on the situation in the Strait of Hormuz, both sides have said they have agreed to a mechanism to ensure that waterway remains open, to ensure safe passage for ships and tankers. So some kind of progress, but it's tenuous. And both sides, again, warning the other to stick to their side of the bargain. Donald Trump last night saying, I will do what I have to do if Iran doesn't stick to the deal. So a very thinly veiled threat there to restart the war, while Iran today has said, look, if Israel once again hits Hezbollah or Lebanon, then they will respond. So some progress, but very, very precarious indeed.
0: So Keir Starmer's counterparts in Australia and the US have reflected on his time in office. Anthony Albanese's government is still confident the AUKUS pact will proceed regardless of who replaces him.
4: A special relationship that's recently been under strain, and Donald Trump couldn't resist one last swipe.
5: This was not Winston Churchill with the AUKUS, that I can tell you.
4: The president expressing mixed emotions about Sir Keir Starmer's time in office.
5: And I told him he's a very nice man. I mean, sort of a friend of mine. I mean, he was not good to us with NATO. I mean, I wish him well, but he's got two problems, energy and immigration.
4: Warmer words from Anthony Albanese. He can be proud of the contribution he has made to the country he loves.
6: We are very appreciative of his partnership across the relationship, but specifically in issues such as AUKUS.
4: One of the first responsibilities of Starmer's replacement will be to select a new defence secretary who could shape the future of that alliance.
7: One of the biggest challenges the next leader of Britain will face on the world stage is how to handle Donald Trump while maintaining the vital relationship with the United States.
8: We don't need a Trump whisperer. We just need someone who knows how to do global politics.
0: Europe is in the midst of a record-breaking heatwave as public transport is disrupted and hospitals prepare for high levels of heat-induced illness. Tom Clark explains just how dangerous the temperatures can be.
9: It's already hotting up and it's going to get much hotter, with the Met Office issuing a red warning for heat for only the second time ever. And this time, the impact could be worse. Temperatures could reach 37 degrees in southern England, and by Wednesday and Thursday, climbing to 39 degrees with a chance of going even higher. The last time we saw this kind of heat was July 2022, when the UK saw its hottest ever day on record, 40.3 degrees. That brought unprecedented wildfires, failing infrastructure and heat-related health impacts. This week, even though we may not reach that record temperature and recent rains mean wildfires may not be a problem, the risk to health certainly will be. Keeping cool a must, given overnight temperatures are expected to be 20 degrees across parts of England and Wales and humidity high.
10: Humidity and overnight temperatures can be a big part in human health. It can have big effects if your body can't recover overnight, if the temperature doesn't drop sufficiently for that, particularly if you're in vulnerable groups, if you're elderly or have got a pre-existing heart condition, or if you're very young or pregnant. So all of those groups in particular need to pay attention to the advice.
9: There's an uncanny coincidence, this red warning coming on a major meteorological anniversary, 50 years since the heatwave of 1976. Scorched in the collective memory as a long, hot summer, but one that brought melting tarmac, heat-related excess deaths and widespread water shortages. A time before sun cream was really a thing, as well as man-made climate change. Academics from the University of Reading have predicted just how much hotter English summers will become in future and what a repeat of a 1976 event would look like in today's warmer climate. This week's red warning shows they're effectively bang on.
11: We often talk about global temperature change of 1 degree, but it's important to realise that that 1 degree does not mean that our heatwaves get just 1 degree hotter. They become 3 or 4 degrees hotter in southern England, and that may well come as a surprise to people, but it's what we're seeing now and what we're seeing in today's forecast.
9: Forward wind 30 years and predictions would test the faith of even a dedicated sun worshipper. A 1976-style heatwave could bring several days of 40-degree heat with highs of 45. That's what summer currently looks like in Dubai. Our water, power and transport infrastructure struggle in current heatwaves, as does the health of crops and the most vulnerable in society. The impact of future heat is almost unthinkable. I would worry about sounding alarmist if the predictions we'd had so far weren't so worryingly accurate.
0: And this on your screen now is a live shot of Europe's heat map at the moment. And you can see that the regions in the south there, like Spain and Portugal, are facing the worst of those rising temperatures, with the mercury there hitting 40 degrees. To news back home now, and two former nurses at a Sydney hospital have claimed a significant court victory as a viral video is thrown out ahead of their upcoming trial. The pair are accused of making threatening comments towards Israelis, but say their lawyers say prosecutors don't have a case.
12: It's the viral video that landed Sarah Abu Lebda and Ahmed Nadir in trouble with the law. Today, a judge ruling a jury will never see it.
13: I'm really grateful for the court's decision and I'm thankful for everyone that supported me.
14: Ahmed, are you happy the video's been thrown out?
12: The pair were working as nurses at Bankstown Hospital in February last year when they logged in to an anonymous online chat room, speaking with Israeli content creator Max Alinsky and allegedly making menacing comments about Israeli people. The judge finding the alleged utterances are at the very least likely highly disturbing to right-minded people everywhere.
13: I don't think there was any evidence to charge my client who ultimately lost her job.
12: Alinsky recorded the conversation and shared it with his more than 100,000 followers. Defence lawyers arguing that was in breach of the New South Wales Surveillance Devices Law. Today, the judge ruling the video must be excluded.
15: The ruling is a major victory for my client.
13: This prosecution was a gamble and it ultimately backfired in their face.
7: Without video evidence of what was said here inside Bankstown Hospital, the case will rely on the word of the Israeli influencer who could be flown into the country to testify in court.
15: The prosecution will also need to decide if they want to proceed with this charge or drop the case completely.
12: The former nurses are set down to face trial in August.
0: Stay with us. Coming up on Newsnight, fears of a H5 infection as two dead birds are found in South Australia. We'll tell you what's being done next.
2: Sky News will be back after this short break.

0: Welcome back. Well, Reform UK party leader Nigel Farage is calling for a general election to be held following the resignation of Prime Minister Keir Starmer. Mr. Farage doesn't believe the frontrunner to replace the PM, Andy Burnham, has what it takes to lead the UK.
1: As newly elected MP Andy Burnham emerges as the frontrunner to replace UK Prime Minister Keir Starmer, some are questioning whether he has what it takes. Though Mr. Burnham has the support of many of his colleagues, Reform UK party leader Nigel Farage says his popularity won't last.
2: The honeymoon, I predict, will be very short-lived.
1: The Reform leader also poking fun at his lack of policy.
2: It's the old story that a Blairite, a Brownite and a Corbynite go into the pub and order a drink. And the barman says, what will you be having, Mr. Burnham?
1: All right. Mr. Farage believes a Labour Party led by Andy Burnham would push the party further to the left.
2: But I think Burnham inherits a political party, a Labour Party in the House of Commons that is moving radically to the left. This is going to be the most left-wing Prime Minister for 80 years.
1: A move former Australian Prime Minister Tony Abbott says would be detrimental to the UK.
3: Green left Labour, whether it's in Britain or in Australia, is incorrigible. Labour is never going to fix the energy problem because of its climate obsessions. It's never going to fix the productivity problem because of its union obsessions. It's never going to fix the societal fragmentation because of its identity politics obsession. Everything is going to get worse under Green left Labour governments, regardless of who their leader is.
1: Reform UK has seen an increase in popularity, performing well in recent local elections as voter sentiment appears to shift.
4: Britain's gone downhill.
5: There doesn't seem to be any control in regards to the immigration.
6: Obviously, a big thing is illegal immigration.
7: What do you like about Farage?
4: I think he means business and I think he'll sort this country out.
1: While it looks increasingly likely that Andy Burnham will have a clear path to leadership, Mr. Farage wants the people of the UK to decide the next Prime Minister.
2: If he becomes the next Prime Minister through a coronation in the Labour Party, he has no mandate to govern whatsoever, and that's why I'm demanding a general election.
1: Christy Lloyd, Sky News.
0: The New South Wales government has delivered a budget to help with cost of living pressures, freezing public transport fares while funding improvements to hospitals and roads. The budget is expected to return to a surplus next year, but the conflict in the Middle East and rising interest rates have hit this year's bottom line.
8: The Treasurer says the budget is all about helping families while getting on with the job.
9: This is a budget that meets people where they are, that appreciates how much pressure working families are under, and is a budget that's central purpose is to make sure New South Wales remains a state working families can afford.
8: The centrepiece, a cost of living affordability package worth $561 million over the next year. Under the program, the government will offer $100 off private vehicle registration, reduce the weekly toll cap from $60 to $50, and freeze public transport OPAL fares at 2025 prices.
10: We understand the pressures that they are facing, that families are facing right now, and that's why we're delivering this important targeted relief.
8: The budget deficit for this fiscal year is deeper than expected at $2.3 billion thanks to the war in Iran and higher interest rates hitting stamp duty and land tax, before returning to a surplus next year of $1.1 billion, followed by surpluses for the next 2 years at $1.8 and $1.9 billion respectively. Gross debt is also down by $9.7 billion to $178.5 billion, saving the state around $400 million in interest payments each year. On spending, $10.3 billion goes to health, which will see 900 more healthcare workers across the state, with $2.9 billion of that for higher wages for nurses. There's $11.9 billion for the hospital building program to deliver 32 new and upgraded hospitals. On education, $9.2 billion for more than 250 new and upgraded schools, and $6.5 billion to fund new electric buses over a 10-year period.
11: There's nothing in this budget that will drive productivity, and that's the answer. Handouts won't be an answer. We believe that short-term cost of living relief is important, but longer-term benefit for the community and the population will come with economic growth.
8: Speaking with Sky News, the Treasurer says the budget is about finding the right balance.
12: We're giving people help when it comes to their tolls. We're giving them help with the price of red gel. We're giving them help at the train station, and we're giving them help with their power bills as we keep New South Wales on the path back to a surplus.
8: You mentioned the surplus. How fragile is it reaching that surplus when growth levels going forward the next couple of years are only going to be at that 1% level?
12: Look, getting to surplus means we have to get a lot of things right. There's no doubt that was the right decision, and we stick by it to keep New South Wales on the road back to a surplus.
8: On transport infrastructure spending, there's $2.4 billion for the next stage of the Parramatta Light Rail and $2.1 billion to improve the rail network's reliability. This is the Treasurer Daniel Mookie's fourth budget and the last one before the state election is held in New South Wales next year. The Treasurer says he's most proud of the 50% increase in frontline domestic and family violence funding worth $184 million. There's also support for victims of the Bondi attack, $8.3 million for a permanent memorial and ongoing support for the Jewish community. Matt Taylor, Sky News, Sydney.
0: Queensland Treasurer David Janetsky has delivered a budget that narrows the government's operating deficit and forecasts a surplus by 2030, but debt is ballooning past $200 billion. State political reporter Harry Clark filed this report.
13: Treasurer David Janetsky said this budget aimed to improve Queensland's fiscal position, and he's claiming some progress in that endeavour. Debt will be decreased by $4.5 billion compared to the mid-year budget update in December. Debt will total $162 billion in the next financial year and will still blow out to more than $216 billion by 2030. It would have been $290 billion under the former Labor government, says the Treasurer, by the end of the forward estimates. The operating deficit for 26-27 will be $6.18 billion, down from the $6.32 in the mid-year update. But at the end of the forward estimates, a surplus, says the Treasurer, of $619 million. Much of the cost of living package had been unveiled pre-budget. Measures such as locking in 50-cent fares on public transport. Back-to-school vouchers are increasing from $100 per primary-age child to $150. There'll also be reductions in water bills. That bill will freeze for customers saving up to $130 over 2 years.
14: With global volatility, uncertainty in Canberra, this is a budget that delivers stability for Queensland. I've been very clear that last year's budget laid the foundations and this budget strengthens them.
13: We've learnt more about the capital expenditure program totalling $119 billion. That includes a record $35.5 billion spent on health. The Australian Medical Association has given their reaction. They say that they're underwhelmed by that figure. They'd been calling for a 10% increase. $35.5 billion is a 7% increase. There's a record, too, for education, $23 billion, and that will include the construction of 22 new schools in Queensland. $146 million to help facilitate critical minerals development, particularly in North Queensland, and a water security package of $545 million to bolster dam infrastructure and to improve drought resilience.
15: Now, at the moment, drought is not at the forefront of people's minds, but I can assure you it's going to be. And we are doing two things. One is strengthening our infrastructure to increase our capacity in the here and now and planning for that long-term vision for water security.
13: This is Treasurer David Janetsky's second budget since the LNP came into office in October of 2024. He's claiming some fiscal improvement, but the Treasurer does concede that it may not be enough to prevent a downgrade to Queensland's AA+ credit rating.
0: Authorities in South Australia are on high alert as testing is underway on two dead birds found on the Eyre Peninsula for the deadly H5 bird flu. The animals were found 380 kilometres from the WA border, where two cases have already been confirmed.
16: A frightening find on SA's west coast.
17: For me, it definitely it sparked a little bit of concern.
16: Fowlers Bay local Rod Keogh discovering two dead sub-Antarctic seabirds on his run yesterday morning.
17: I see the birds on the beach, a pelagic bird on the beach, as close to Western Australia as this, it's just worth reporting.
16: It's believed the birds were two different species of petrel, not commonly found on mainland shores. Rod quickly reporting to PIRZA, prompting rangers to arrive within hours.
17: They did everything absolutely by the book, hazmat suits, gloves, tape around the wrists, gloves, everything, you know, so... It shows you how important and how serious this is.
16: The birds taken to PIRZA's lab in Adelaide with any possible... The birds taken to PIRZA's lab in Adelaide with any possible...

0: Surprise trip to Western Australia. Four Australian citizens, one permanent resident and one New Zealand citizen have returned home.
1: How was your couple of weeks in quarantine?
2: Yeah, it was pretty good actually.
0: The group was on board the cruise ship MV Hondius, headed for Antarctica, when a hantavirus outbreak struck, killing three people. The passengers were flown to WA to be housed at the Centre for National Resilience for 42 days, where they were subject to daily testing and allowed 2 one-hour walks per day. Shortly after their quarantine period ended at 2 a.m. local time, the group left Perth.
1: What did you get up to?
2: Not much. What else can you?
1: And you had a fair bit of testing, is that right?
2: Yeah, tested it all the time.
1: And you were let out for some walks?
2: Yeah, plenty of walks.
1: What was your favourite meal?
2: Oh, I don't know. We had good food, quite a variety. Some good pizzas.
0: The $400 million Bullsbrook facility was built to house COVID patients during the pandemic, but was never used for that purpose. Sky News has obtained a letter which suggests the state government will be looking into whether the centre could be used as a prison.
3: Our community are worried. We haven't been consulted on this, and they're already investigating the facility to be a prison. We're very concerned. Mr. Papalia can't even keep control of the prisons that he's got. So why doesn't he concentrate on rehabilitating the people in the jails so they can come out and be part of our society again?
0: The Australian passengers were the last to complete quarantine after the British and American passengers were released on Monday. Kira Haynes, Sky News, Perth.
4: An immediate safety notice has been issued by the National Transport Safety Body during an investigation into a deadly plane crash at an Adelaide airport. Monique van Hayden has the details.
5: A warning has been issued for owners of the Diamond DA-42 aircraft, centering around a key issue with the nose landing gear.
6: The Australian Transport Safety Bureau believing a fatigue fracture before impact could have been a contributing factor to a crash at Parafield Airport on April 29, though the investigation is still ongoing. In this tragic incident, two men lost their lives, a 24-year-old training pilot from Japan and his 29-year-old instructor, Rob Hoyle. The early conclusions are that an actuator rod in the nose had broken, indicated by the landing gear remaining deployed. This part then impacting the steering controls, causing the plane to bank left.
7: We know from previous incidents that the broken section of this rod can then impact the aircraft's rudder controls, leading to controllability issues. The ATSB has also determined that the left engine was not showing signs of rotation or the production of power when it impacted the buildings and the ground.
6: It is understood that a simulated engine failure was being practiced during this flight, which only lasted 46 seconds before impact with the Flight Training Adelaide hangar.
7: A yaw that they were faced with, and a considerable yaw immediately after takeoff, it is perhaps not instinctive for pilots to assume that it would be a rudder input control issue. It is more likely to be an engine issue from an engine failure, real or perceived.
6: The international ramifications of this discovery cannot be underestimated, with over 600 owners of these aircraft around the world, largely training schools.
7: Pilots of this aircraft are aware of the initial findings here, that the yaw on takeoff may not be an engine failure. There is the potential of it being rudder input controls.
6: In a statement, the family of flight instructor Rob Hoyle has expressed their ongoing loss. Our family remains heartbroken by the loss of our beloved Robert, and whilst we take some comfort in the confirmation that the accident appears to have been caused by a mechanical error, it does not lessen our grief.
5: What caused the initial fatigue fracture is yet to be determined, but the final report will be handed down in 18 months.
4: Stay with us. Coming up on Newsnight, why Donald Trump's $14 million reflecting pool project has turned into an eyesore.
8: Sky News will be back after this short break.

0: claims negotiations with Iran are on track, but Tehran tells a different story.
1: We're not going to let Iran have a nuclear weapon, and they know that, and they agree to that.
0: France swelters through its hottest day ever as a heatwave sweeps across Europe. A green light for Labor's tax bill after conceding to NDIS amendments. Two dead birds undergo testing for the H5 bird flu strain in South Australia. An emotional plea from US Today Show host Savannah Guthrie after a note claims her missing mother died after being abducted.
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3: Live, this is First Edition.
0: Good morning. Thank you so much for joining us. US President Donald Trump insists negotiations with Iran are going well, although Iran is telling a different story.
1: We're making an amazing deal with Iran. We're making a deal that's going to keep our country and the world safe because we're not going to let Iran have a nuclear weapon. And they know that and they agree to that.
0: Secretary of State Marco Rubio has reaffirmed US support for Lebanese authority while on his tour of the Gulf states, saying they are going to deal directly with Lebanon's government. He also reiterated that no country is allowed to charge tolls in the Strait of Hormuz.
4: It's an international waterway. No country is allowed to charge tolls or fees on an international waterway. That's existing international law. That's the way it is in international waterways all over the world, and that's the way we expect it'll be here. So I don't think we have anybody to convince around here in that regard. I think all the countries in this region would agree with us.
5: Iran's president arrived in Pakistan's capital Tuesday to continue peace talks aimed at reaching a permanent end to the war. During the first round of talks in Switzerland, negotiators agreed on new mechanisms to de-escalate clashes between Israel and Hezbollah and keep oil flowing through the Strait of Hormuz.
6: We have an oil gusher. The strait is totally open.
5: But the biggest breakthrough came on the nuclear front, with U.S. officials saying Iran agreed to allow international inspectors back into the country.
7: That is a major milestone for the American people and the first step in permanently ending a nuclear weapons program in Iran.
5: But Iran's foreign ministry says no such plan is in place.
8: At the meeting held in Switzerland, we had no detailed discussions regarding the nuclear issue.
5: Trying to set the record straight, President Trump posted this morning, despite their protestations and false statements to the contrary, Iran has fully and completely agreed to highest level nuclear inspections long into the future. This will ensure nuclear honesty.
9: I think what will happen is that for the next 60 days, we'll go back and forth, but at the end of 60 days, they must agree to any time, any place, sanctions and inspections.
5: Citing progress with peace talks, the White House lifted sanctions on Iranian oil sales and unfroze Iranian assets, but that money must be used to buy food from U.S. farmers.
0: There's been a new development in the search for missing mother Nancy Guthrie. CNN reports Ms. Guthrie's family received a note claiming she is dead. According to the note, the mother of TV personality Savannah Guthrie died shortly after her abduction. The message did not contain an apology for allegedly taking the mother, but expressed regret over her passing, according to sources who told NBC. Her daughter and Today Show host Savannah Guthrie made an emotional plea for any information regarding her mother's whereabouts.
10: I wanted to just take the opportunity to ask people to really to beg people to come forward. Somebody knows something. And this is a new story today that is on your radar, but this is the life that my sister lives, that I live, that my brother lives, that our extended families live, that our children live every day. And we are in agony. We cannot be at peace. So no matter how much I try to come out here every day and smile and find that joy, and I will, I promise I will. This is a moment to tell you that we need your help. We're begging for your help.
0: Europe is sweltering in heat as temperatures across the continent approach record-breaking numbers. France has registered its hottest day on record, temperatures rising to 44.3 degrees in the country's southwest. France's Prime Minister has confirmed 40 people have drowned in the country while swimming during the heatwave. Elsewhere, two children aged 2 and 4 were found dead in a car in the country's southeast, likely due to heat. The UN Secretary General says climate change is driving the heatwave, and he expects records to be broken in the UK this month.
11: And today, this city and far beyond are experiencing the hottest day of the year with higher temperatures to come. London isn't just calling, it's cooking.
0: Spain is also experiencing extreme heat as authorities issue the country's highest weather alert for the region of Basque. The country's weather agencies say the current temperatures are about 5 to 10 degrees higher than usual. Heat has also reached Germany, prompting weather warnings and relief organisations to caution people entering the water. Back home, Labor has struck a deal with the Greens to pass its tax reform package. It comes as a leading Liberal looks to pick a fight with One Nation.
12: Deal done. Labor's changes to capital gains tax and negative gearing will become law within a fortnight.
13: For the first time in a long while, young Australians are getting a fair crack.
12: The government agreeing to prevent super funds from borrowing to invest in residential housing in exchange for Greens support.
14: Today we have found out that the government has done a dangerous deal with the Greens.
12: The minor party has also secured a two-month extension for an inquiry into NDIS cuts, which would save the budget $35 billion over 4 years.
15: We will continue to work to have it chucked back into the bin.
16: The government remains convinced that this is absolutely the right package.
12: But some Liberals are far from convinced by their leader's strategy to combat the rise of Pauline Hanson. Frontbencher Andrew Hastie told the party room on Tuesday he would rather get taken out in a box than bend the knee to One Nation, much to the Prime Minister's enjoyment.
13: How about you stand up to One Nation on something? How about you prepare to follow this bloke's leadership and not bend the knee?
17: The comments reflect a growing frustration within Angus Taylor's team. Some Liberals believe attacking One Nation would only alienate voters they need to win back, but those at risk of losing their seats are increasingly of the view they need to fight the party head on or die trying.
18: Taylor, what is the difference between the Coalition and One Nation right now?
19: Well, I'd focus on two differences that are very, very important, and that is that we have a credible plan. We are a team and we work as a team. These are people who are part of a team that can deliver. And that is a big difference from what we are seeing from Labor right now and what we would see from others. Thank you very much.
12: But for some in his ranks, it's still not different enough. Cameron Redden, Sky News, Canberra.
0: The New South Wales government has delivered a budget to help with the cost of living pressures, freezing public transport fares, while funding improvements to hospitals and roads. The budget is expected to return to a surplus next year, but the conflict in the Middle East and rising interest rates have hit this year's bottom line.
20: The Treasurer says the budget is all about helping families while getting on with the job.
21: This is a budget that meets people where they are, that appreciates how much pressure working families are under, and is a budget that's central purpose is to make sure New South Wales remains a state working families can afford.
20: The centrepiece, a cost of living affordability package worth $561 million over the next year. Under the program, the government will offer $100 off private vehicle registration, reduce the weekly toll cap from $60 to $50, and freeze public transport OPAL fares at 2025 prices.
22: We understand the pressures that they are facing, that families are facing right now, and that's why we're delivering this important targeted relief.
20: The budget deficit for this fiscal year is deeper than expected at $2.3 billion thanks to the war in Iran and higher interest rates hitting stamp duty and land tax, before returning to a surplus next year of $1.1 billion, followed by surpluses for the next 2 years at $1.8 and $1.9 billion respectively. Gross debt is also down by $9.7 billion to $178.5 billion, saving the state around $400 million in interest payments each year. On spending, $10.3 billion goes to health, which will see 900 more healthcare workers across the state, with $2.9 billion of that for higher wages for nurses. There's $11.9 billion for the hospital building program to deliver 32 new and upgraded hospitals. On education, $9.2 billion for more than 250 new and upgraded schools, and $6.5 billion to fund new electric buses over a 10-year period.
23: There's nothing in this budget that will drive productivity, and that's the answer. Handouts won't be an answer. We believe that short-term cost of living relief is important, but longer-term benefit for the community and the population will come with economic growth.
20: Speaking with Sky News, the Treasurer says the budget is about finding the right balance.
1: We're giving people help when it comes to their tolls. We're giving them help with the price of red gel. We're giving them help at the train station, and we're giving them help with their power bills as we keep New South Wales on the path back to a surplus.
20: You mentioned the surplus. How fragile is it reaching that surplus when growth levels going forward the next couple of years are only going to be at that 1% level?
1: Look, getting to surplus means we have to get a lot of things right. There's no doubt that was the right decision, and we stick by it to keep New South Wales on the road back to a surplus.
20: On transport infrastructure spending, there's $2.4 billion for the next stage of the Parramatta Light Rail and $2.1 billion to improve the rail network's reliability. This is the Treasurer Daniel Mookie's fourth budget and the last one before the state election is held in New South Wales next year. The Treasurer says he's most proud of the 50% increase in frontline domestic and family violence funding worth $184 million. There's also support for victims of the Bondi attack, $8.3 million for a permanent memorial and ongoing support for the Jewish community. Matt Taylor, Sky News, Sydney.
0: And Queensland Treasurer David Janetsky has delivered a budget that narrows the government's operating deficit and forecasts a surplus by 2030. However, debt is ballooning past $200 billion. State political reporter Harry Clark filed this report.
2: Treasurer David Janetsky said this budget aimed to improve Queensland's fiscal position, and he's claiming some progress in that endeavour. Debt will be decreased by $4.5 billion compared to the mid-year budget update in December. Debt will total $162 billion in the next financial year and will still blow out to more than $216 billion by 2030. It would have been $290 billion under the former Labor government, says the Treasurer, by the end of the forward estimates. The operating deficit for 26-27 will be $6.18 billion, down from the $6.32 in the mid-year update. But at the end of the forward estimates, a surplus, says the Treasurer, of $619 million. Much of the cost of living package had been unveiled pre-budget. Measures such as locking in 50-cent fares on public transport. Back-to-school vouchers are increasing from $100 per primary-age child to $150. There'll also be reductions in water bills. That bill will freeze for customers saving up to $130 over 2 years.
3: With global volatility, uncertainty in Canberra, this is a budget that delivers stability for Queensland. I've been very clear that last year's budget laid the foundations and this budget strengthens them.
2: We've learnt more about the capital expenditure program totalling $119 billion. That includes a record $35.5 billion spent on health. The Australian Medical Association has given their reaction. They say that they're underwhelmed by that figure. They'd been calling for a 10% increase. $35.5 billion is a 7% increase. There's a record, too, for education, $23 billion, and that will include the construction of 22 new schools in Queensland. $146 million to help facilitate critical minerals development, particularly in North Queensland, and a water security package of $545 million to bolster dam infrastructure and to improve drought resilience.
4: But now, at the moment, drought is not at the forefront of people's minds, but I can assure you it's going to be. And we are doing two things. One is strengthening our infrastructure to increase our capacity in the here and now and planning for that long-term vision for water security.
2: This is Treasurer David Janetsky's second budget since the LNP came into office in October of 2024. He's claiming some fiscal improvement, but the Treasurer does concede that it may not be enough to prevent a downgrade to Queensland's AA+ credit rating.
0: Concerns over the possible spread of bird flu from one state to another as two dead birds are being tested for hantavirus in South Australia. A local resident reported the sub-Antarctic animals to authorities at Fowler's Bay Beach on the Eyre Peninsula on Monday morning. The discovery follows two birds testing positive to the virus in Western Australia, more than 1,200 kilometres away. Authorities are awaiting the results, which will be determined in the coming days. Great to have your company this morning. After the break, Reform UK leader Nigel Farage tells Sky News Andy Burnham could be worse for the UK than Keir Starmer.
24: Sky News will be back after this short break.

0: Sky News will be back after this short break.
1: Let's see what's making the front pages of the newspapers for this morning, starting off with The Australian. The Greens expected to demand further watering down of Labor's NDIS changes in return for supporting tax changes. To the Daily Telegraph, under the green thumb, the Prime Minister accused of lying after doing a deal with the Greens to pass his tax changes. And we'll have more on that story right throughout the morning. The same story on the front page of today's Herald Sun. To Queensland, the Courier Mail and the state government plotted a course for a razor-thin surplus by the end of the decade with a no-frills state budget. The Sydney Morning Herald, the Minns government will offer a rebate on car registration and cap opal fares as part of its budget. And to the Financial Review, Energy Minister Chris Bowen asks the Energy Watchdog to investigate electricity retailers who have pushed huge increases in daily supply charges. The trial of former Bankstown nurses Sarah Abu Lebda and Ahmed Rashid Nadi will proceed without the key video recording that led to widespread public attention. A New South Wales judge ruled the recording should be excluded from the evidence in the pre-trial hearing on Tuesday.
2: A judge in the trial involving the former Bankstown Hospital nurses has ruled that the video evidence involving their conversation with Israeli influencer Max Pfeiffer cannot be used as evidence. During a pre-trial hearing, the court considered recordings made during conversations on online video chat service Chat Roulette between Sarah Abu Lebde, Ahmed Rashid Nadir, and Israeli participant Max Pfeiffer. Lawyers for Abu Lebde and Nadir had argued in court the recordings were privately and illegally recorded without their consent. Judge McHugh found the recordings had been obtained improperly. The prosecution alleges the recordings show the pair made menacing or offensive statements, including threats against Israeli patients. Both accused have pleaded not guilty. Following the incident, the nurses were stood down by New South Wales Health and prohibited from practicing in Australia. The matter is due to proceed to trial in August.
1: It's being reported that outgoing UK Prime Minister Keir Starmer has met Andy Burnham for the first time since Mr. Starmer announced his resignation. John Craig has the latest.
3: Pretty hostile, pretty frosty, because, of course, there are big disagreements between the current Prime Minister and the would-be Prime Minister, and real hostility and bad blood between them for a number of reasons. Well, first of all, the current Prime Minister is furious with Andy Burnham for what he regards as betrayal, leading a coup against him. Remember that the Prime Minister tried to block Mr. Burnham for standing in the Gorton and Denton by-election, but then was forced to cave in and allow him to stand in Makerfield. And of course, the Prime Minister was angry about that because he felt that Mr. Burnham should have served his full term as Greater Manchester Mayor. Now, as well as the claims of betrayal and staging a coup on the Burnham side, they are furious with the timetable being proposed by Sir Keir Starmer, believing that he's rushing it to stitch up his would-be successor, not giving him enough time to prepare for the top job. Now, one of the things that is particularly irking and annoying the Burnham team is that today, Both number 10, the Treasury, Rachel Reeves, current Chancellor, and indeed the new Defence Secretary, Dan Jarvis, has insisted they are going to go ahead and publish this controversial defence investment plan that was delayed for months and months and months. Lots of wrangling between the MOD and the Treasury and Number 10 led to the resignation of John Healey a few weeks ago. Mr. Burnham reckons he should be allowed to make those decisions about defence spending when he becomes the Prime Minister. So arguments over timing, arguments over disloyalty, treachery is a word you hear used. There is a lot of bad blood between them.
1: Reform UK Party leader Nigel Farage is calling for a general election to be held following the resignation of Prime Minister Keir Starmer. Speaking to Sky News, Mr Farage says he doesn't believe the front runner to replace the Prime Minister, Andy Burnham, has what it takes to lead the UK.
4: As newly elected MP Andy Burnham emerges as the front runner to replace UK Prime Minister Keir Starmer, some are questioning whether he has what it takes. Though Mr Burnham has the support of many of his colleagues, Reform UK party leader Nigel Farage says his popularity won't last.
5: The honeymoon, I predict, will be very short-lived.
4: The Reform leader also poking fun at his lack of policy.
5: It's the old story that a Blairite, a Brownite and a Corbynite go into the pub and order a drink. And the barman says, what will you be having, Mr Burnham?
4: All right. Mr Farage believes a Labour Party led by Andy Burnham would push the party further to the left.
5: But I think Burnham inherits a political party, a Labour Party in the House of Commons that is moving radically to the left. This is going to be the most left-wing Prime Minister for 80 years.
4: A move former Australian Prime Minister Tony Abbott says would be detrimental to the UK.
6: Green left Labour, whether it's in Britain or in Australia, is incorrigible. Labour is never going to fix the energy problem because of its climate obsessions. It's never going to fix the productivity problem because of its union obsessions. It's never going to fix the societal fragmentation because of its identity politics obsession. Everything is going to get worse under Green left Labour governments, regardless of who their leader is.
4: Reform UK has seen an increase in popularity, performing well in recent local elections as voter sentiment appears to shift.
7: Britain's gone downhill.
8: There doesn't seem to be any control in regards to the immigration.
9: Obviously, a big thing is illegal immigration.
10: What do you like about Farage?
7: I think he means business and I think he'll sort this country out.
4: While it looks increasingly likely that Andy Burnham will have a clear path to leadership, Mr Farage wants the people of the UK to decide the next Prime Minister.
5: If he becomes the next Prime Minister through a coronation in the Labour Party, he has no mandate to govern whatsoever. And that's why I'm demanding a general election.
4: Christy Lloyd, Sky News.
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11: Mainly dry conditions can be expected for your Wednesday thanks to high pressure largely dominating the weather pattern across the country. We are looking at the chance of just one or two light showers, but they should be avoiding many of our capital cities, with Perth set for another warm, dry and sunny day, a top of 21 degrees. Across Adelaide, we could be seeing a foggy start, similar for Canberra, and chilly out there as well before climbing up to 16 degrees with a good deal of sunshine. Melbourne seeing more in the way of cloud and one or two light showers just skimming in across the south, while Hobart should be seeing dry but also fairly cloudy conditions. Sydney staying dry for much of the day, but the chance of showers increases through the night. But Brisbane should be keeping dry with a high of 22 degrees. And up towards Darwin, little change with a top of 32 degrees there. For more details on the weather, we've got you covered over on Channel 601.
1: Coming up after the break, Donald Trump claims Iran has agreed to monitoring from nuclear agencies, but Tehran disagrees. And has the government slashed its own NDIS bill in order to pass its tax changes? Back soon.
0: Sky News will be back after this short break.

0: claims negotiations with Iran are on track, but Tehran tells a different story.
1: We're not going to let Iran have a nuclear weapon, and they know that, and they agree to that.
0: France swelters through its hottest day ever as a heatwave sweeps across Europe. A green light for Labor's tax bill after conceding to NDIS amendments. Two dead birds undergo testing for the H5 bird flu strain in South Australia. An emotional plea from US Today Show host Savannah Guthrie after a note claims her missing mother died after being abducted.
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0: And to sport, he's landed. Cristiano Ronaldo fires back at the critics at the World Cup. We'll have highlights for you soon. A foggy start to the day for many across the east. Road weather alerts are in place for Canberra and Sydney's west, plus widespread frost across Victoria as temperatures drop. That's winter for you. We'll have the full forecast coming up.
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0: Good morning. US President Donald Trump has hit back at Iran's claims weapons inspectors won't be allowed inside Iran, insisting if that was the case, he'd end peace talks now. Let's go live to our Washington correspondent, Jonathan Kersley. Jono, hello to you. So while the president rallied the faithful, Iran's president has gone to Pakistan. What's happening here?
4: Really interesting turn of events today. Right now, President Trump on his feet in the crucial state of Pennsylvania. In fact, in one of the crucial midterm counties of Lehigh Valley, as he talks to his supporters about matters on the economy. But it is still the Iran war that is front of mind. Yesterday, he had indicated that Iran had agreed to have weapons inspectors from the IAEA and US weapons inspectors inside Iran as part of any sort of final deal. But Iran's foreign ministry spokesperson had hit back at that. What we have seen over the course of the last 24 hours or so is Iran's President Masoud Pezeshkian make a one-day official visit into Pakistan, the country that is one of the crucial mediators inside part of this deal as they work towards this inside the 60-day timeline. President Trump today hit back at the Iranian suggestion that there wouldn't be weapons inspectors, insisting there would be. And if they weren't going to be, well, then he'd be pulling out of the peace talks right now. He's adamant things are going reasonably well. He's been speaking at this rally about reducing Iran's missile capability, saying they won't have any, taking away the nuclear capability of Iran. But at the same time, thousands of kilometres away, Iran's president has been insisting that reducing missile capability has never been on the table as far as they're concerned. So even as these two leaders are on big stages on opposing sides of the world, they are on very different pages, it seems, when it comes to key elements of this memorandum of understanding and any move towards a final deal. Let's hear from President Trump and Iran's President Masoud Pezeshkian.
5: If Iran's reasonable, if they're smart, otherwise we'll have to finish the job, which will take about maybe less than a week. But they're going to be okay, I think. They're going to do what they have to do.
6: If we did not have our missiles, which were for our self-defense, Israel and America would have attacked Iran like they did Gaza, showing no mercy to anyone, young or old. Consequently, under no circumstances will we ever negotiate about our defensive capability with anyone.
0: And, Jono, what can you tell us about Donald Trump trying to shift the focus back to domestic issues?
4: Well, essentially, he has to. The midterms are coming up. They will be in November. They will ultimately decide the balance of power in the House and the Senate up on Capitol Hill for the final 2 years of Donald Trump's presidency, his second term as president. And they need to shift the focus back onto the economy in order to try and win over American hearts and minds, because that is the one thing Americans will be focused on when they go into the ballot box, is their cost of living, their petrol prices, which have skyrocketed during the war with Iran. President Trump has been indicating, yes, they will come down, but we have some new numbers through a Reuters Ipsos poll out today that really show some of the heart of this matter, and that is that President Trump's approval rating is down a point to 34%. That is his lowest approval rating of this second term, as far as this Reuters Ipsos poll goes. Of course, It's one of many polls that we will see over the course of between now and November. But interestingly, 63% of those polled also believe that the Iran truce won't actually last, and that 23%, only 23%, believe that the United States is actually stronger after this war. So there is an element of skepticism inside the American demographic about how things are going when it comes to peace with Iran. But also the Trump administration, and I've been speaking with White House officials, they know how important the economy is. Donald Trump's chief of staff, Susie Wiles, has said she wants to put his name out there on the ballot. Presidents are not on the ballot during a midterm election, but she wants to put his name out there. She sees him as a significant draw card for voters, trying to bring him in. And that's why he's at places like this Mack truck facility in the Lehigh Valley in Pennsylvania today, a real workers' area. It's just outside of Allentown. It's probably about 3 hours or so drive from Washington, D.C., but you really start to get into rural Pennsylvania in these parts. In fact, it's not too far beyond there. You actually get up towards Butler, Pennsylvania, which is, of course, where that first assassination attempt was on President Trump's life back in 2024. But it is these type of workers in this type of facility that are crucial to President Trump, and they are crucial to Republicans. This is some of what he's had to say on the economy.
1: They weren't going to come in from foreign lands and steal your jobs. If they wanted to come in, they pay 100%, they pay 200%, they pay I don't care what it is. They're not going to steal your jobs, okay? And they stop. I don't know who's going to follow me, but remember that I was the one that did it, okay? Somebody's going to walk into office and they're going to have the most successful country in history.
4: And here he is, President Trump, once again trying to tout what he sees as successes, and that is the economy, pointing to what he sees as record highs again today. Stock market is more buoyant. Oil prices are coming down a little bit from where they were or a lot from where they were during the height of the war. But it is, as I say, Janie, it is the economy that Americans are going to vote on come November. So what you're seeing now is the White House trying to shift the gear, get President Trump out to a working class area. There's going to be the July 4 celebrations coming up. He'll host a big rally tomorrow in Washington, D.C. But I think once we get through the July 4 celebration, America's 250th, you are going to see President Trump out more campaigning as if essentially his political future depends on it, because Republicans are facing a very firm fight in key areas on the ground. And where he is right now, still speaking on that stage in Lehigh Valley in Pennsylvania, that is an absolute bellwether area. It is a real marker of how the country is feeling, and the Trump administration knows that. That's why the president's there today.
0: Jono, thank you very much for that update. Let's go live to Pennsylvania, where Donald Trump is speaking.
1: And we cut the flow of fentanyl across our border by 56%. That's a big number. And we cut the flow of illegal drugs coming in by water, coming in by ocean or sea. We cut it by 97%. 97%. It's very drastic, but people aren't traveling that way too much anymore. We have the most powerful. I built the military in my first term. We used it in my second term more than I thought, but we have no choice. We have no choice. But think of it. We cut fentanyl. For years, they've been interdicting. They've been grabbing boats, bringing them in, putting them in court. They go out by the same night. They're back sending drugs.
0: Right, that is Donald Trump there live in Pennsylvania. We'll get more reaction from Jono Kersley throughout the morning, who is, of course, in Washington, staying overseas. Europe is sweltering in heat as temperatures across the continent approach record-breaking numbers. France has registered its hottest day on record, temperatures rising to 44.3 degrees in the country's southwest. And France's Prime Minister has confirmed 40 people have drowned in the country while swimming during the heat wave. Elsewhere, two children aged 2 and 4 were found dead in a car in the country's southeast, likely due to heat. The UN Secretary General says climate change is driving the heat wave, and he expects records to be broken in the UK this month.
7: And today, this city and far beyond are experiencing the hottest day of the year, with higher temperatures to come. London isn't just calling, it's cooking.
0: Spain is also experiencing extreme heat as authorities issue the country's highest weather alert for the region of Basque. And the country's weather agencies say the current temperatures are above 5 to 10 degrees higher than usual. Heat has also reached Germany, prompting weather warnings and relief organisations to caution people entering the water. Labor's tax changes will pass the Senate, but the Greens are still threatening to play hardball with the NDIS overhaul. Live to senior political reporter Trudy McIntosh in Canberra. Trudy, good morning. What's on the cards for today?
8: Well, Janie, it was the deal we'd long been expecting, the Greens and Labor doing a deal that will see the negative gearing and capital gains tax changes pass through the Parliament in the coming days. There has been effectively horse trading here, the government agreeing to the Greens' demand to ban self-managed super funds from borrowing to purchase residential properties. And the government has agreed to extend the NDIS inquiry for a further 8 weeks. But that may not be the end of it. The Greens are threatening to play hardball with further budget bills down the track. They do not want to see the NDIS overhaul pass at all. And there is a price tag to this delay. This is going to cost, according to the budget, hundreds of millions of dollars to the budget bottom line. And that will continue to climb the longer this delay goes on. As for the Prime Minister, he'll be happy, though, for a political victory here inside Parliament that these changes in terms of the tax side of things will pass. The government hoping that they can strike a deal with the coalition to get the NDIS changes through when Parliament returns after that long winter break. In effect, though, this was a big political gamble from the Prime Minister. Major broken election promises to touch negative gearing and capital gains tax. The hope from Labor's side of things, Janie, is that over time, if we do see more first home buyers be able to get into the market, they hope that some of that political heat that's there currently will start to dissipate as we head towards the next election.
0: Yeah, absolutely. Thanks so much, Trudy. Concerns over the possible spread of bird flu from one state to another as two dead birds are being tested for the H5 strain in South Australia. A local resident reported the sub-Antarctic animals to authorities at Fowler's Bay Beach on the Eyre Peninsula on Monday morning. The discovery follows two birds testing positive to the virus in Western Australia, more than 1,200 kilometres away. Authorities are awaiting the results, which will be determined in the coming days. There's been a new development in the search for missing mother Nancy Guthrie. CNN reports Ms. Guthrie's family received a note claiming she is dead. According to the note, the mother of TV personality Savannah Guthrie died shortly after her abduction. The message did not contain an apology for allegedly taking the mother, but expressed regret over her passing, according to sources who told NBC. Her daughter and Today Show host Savannah Guthrie made an emotional plea for any information regarding her mother's whereabouts.
9: I wanted to just take the opportunity to ask people to really to beg people to come forward. Somebody knows something. And this is a new story today that is on your radar, but this is the life that my sister lives, that I live, that my brother lives, that our extended families live, that our children live every day. And we are in agony. We cannot be at peace. So no matter how much I try to come out here every day and smile and find that joy, and I will, I promise I will. This is a moment to tell you that we need your help. We're begging for your help.
0: Well, let's go back to what Trudy McIntosh was talking about in Canberra with Labor's tax changes set to pass the Senate, with the Greens still threatening to play hardball with the NDIS overhaul. Joining us live is Simon Croft, Chief Executive of the Housing Industry Australia, known as the HIA. Great to see you, Simon. And certainly, you know, the housing industry front and centre with the budget federally and also for New South Wales and Queensland. What are you seeing roughly? What are you hearing from people regarding negative gearing, capital gains, for example?
10: Yeah, thanks for having me on, Janie. And just yesterday I was talking to one of our volume builders and they have indicated that they're having a 50% reduction already in foot traffic through their display homes and their sale and new home sales. Just on the uncertainty around these federal budget measures off the back of the two interest rate rises, this is certainly coming at a time when we need to be doubling down on supply, but these measures are denting significant confidence. We know that the home building game is a confidence game at the end of the day, and these changes are already resulting in 50% less foot traffic going through the doors of display homes.
0: And you've just been to India, so tell us about what you've learnt there for us, perhaps.
10: Yeah, what we learn over there, Janie, is they've got a clear vision for 2047 to become a developed country, and they have got significant infrastructure projects being delivered at scale across new airports, new roads, water infrastructure. They're delivering 10 million homes per year every year over there at the moment. Their Prime Minister Modi has set out a clear vision for the country. And previously, they used to see their 1.5 billion population as a burden. They now see that as their strength to be actually be able to deliver these infrastructure projects at scale. And they are now looking at their capital and looking at what markets around the world that they can invest in.
0: And that's a lot of homes being built, and Modi's coming to Australia in a matter of weeks, I believe. Would he be discussing housing as well?
10: We hope so. 10 million homes per year, we could probably solve our housing crisis within a couple of months if we could unlock some of his vision around it. But, he's coming to Australia. I think he's going to be selling out stadiums. He is... he has a clear vision for that country and he is setting it on a trajectory. And that what shows what that leadership, setting clear vision and setting it out in short, medium and long-term goals and how you achieve it.
0: And you just hosted a housing roundtable in Wodonga, launching the Victorian election campaign, including making regional Victoria a central pillar. How did it go?
10: Yeah, yesterday we were on the Wodonga side of the border. There's been a lot of talk about Farah after the Albury in the by-election. We were there yesterday in Wodonga, and what we talked about with the hosting a round table there with the deputy opposition leader and the local candidate was that one in four Victorians now live in outside of the cities into regional Victoria, but they're not receiving their fair share of the funding. So the Victorian opposition there has indicated that they will make a commitment to all funding programs to have a 25% share targeted at regional Victoria. And what we said at as our campaign launch yesterday is we want regional Victoria to be central to the discussion, not an afterthought, central to the design of all policies leading up to November's election in Victoria. And around the country, we continue to talk about that over one third of the population or 10 million people need to be taken into consideration and be front of mind when we're in Canberra discussing policies. That's what they need to be talking about.
0: And there has been a lot of discussion, whether it's been through the Bush summits, whether it's been through roundtables, like you've just mentioned, about a lot of red tape and green tape, and also levels of government. We've got local, state and federal. Do you think that's too much in the housing industry?
10: I'll just talk about it from a peculiar housing perspective, Janie, and we are seeing state governments around the country looking at what they can do to try and take as many housing approvals and projects out of local councils from approvals perspective. We know local councils are struggling under the weight of significant movement into those regions. They're struggling under the weight of funding the infrastructure around it. So we think there's certainly for low-rise housing, for carports, granny flats and the like, put that to private certification of planning. And then for those larger scale projects, then you can have priority development and assessments by just the housing strike teams at a state or even a federal level on these projects, as we've seen for the housing strike team, and just let councils look at that more strategic design of their local areas rather than getting caught in this sort of, the amount of volume of projects that are needing to go through there and about how they actually fund them.
0: Yeah, all right. Well, it'll be interesting when, Modi comes to Australia and see what can we learn from him. Thank you so much. As always, Simon Croft coming up after the break. New One Nation MP David Farley splits again with his party, voting with the Greens and Teals on a mining deal, and sport with Jimmy Callan and the Swans confirm the return of a key man. Back soon.
3: Sky News will be back after this short break.

0: Sky News will be back after this short break.
1: New One Nation MP David Farley has sided with the Teals and Greens and voted to cap the fuel tax credit scheme for mining companies. Labor and the Coalition voted against the amendment moved by Independent Nicolette Buller just before the end of debate yesterday. The bill calls for the government to cap the fuel tax credit scheme, which is a rebate for businesses that use heavy machinery for the tax on fuel that they pay. The incentive proposed by Ms. Buller and supported by Farley would cap rebates at $50 million per year for large manufacturers aimed at mining companies.
2: This sports update is brought to you by Yui. We know footy is made by fans. That's why everyone on our team is on yours.
1: Sport with Jimmy Callan, and we'll start with Ronaldo. Gee, he's hit back at the critics, hasn't he?
3: Very much so. A bit of a lacklustre start to the World Cup. Well, he changed that big time this morning, Janie. Good morning to you. Good morning, everyone. Yeah, the superstar shootout of the Football World Cup continues. Cristiano Ronaldo scoring a brace in their big win over Uzbekistan. So just a day after fellow stars Messi, Mbappe and Haaland all fired home doubles, Ronaldo followed suit. And with his own piece of history. So his first goal made him now the first player to score at six World Cups, but the 41-year-old wasn't done there.
4: But it's Portugal on the surge with Bruno Fernandes. Cristiano Ronaldo! He's done it again. Just felt as though this FIFA World Cup was not quite complete. It is now, because Cristiano Ronaldo has announced his arrival.
3: That also made him Portugal's greatest World Cup scorer with 10, but his team weren't finished. They poured in five against Uzbekistan and now sit top of Group K.

0: against the Lions tomorrow night. Errol Goulden confirmed to play. Now, he has not suited up since dislocating his shoulder back in round one, ironically, that too, in a match against the Lions. The 23-year-old has endured a pretty tough couple of seasons with injuries, played just 10 across the last year after he broke his ankle in the pre-season. He's now back and with his side sitting in second spot on the ladder. And Blues playmaker Mitchell Moses is the latest to call out the critics and defend his state coach, Laurie Daly. Daly has pretty much borne the brunt of the backlash from his side's Origin Game 2 loss at the MCG. Moses, though, urging those same critics to support their state as the Blues now prepare for a Suncorp Stadium decider on July 8.
1: Yeah, it's unfair. It's completely unfair. I don't know where it's come from. And to have it come from your own... your own people, your own New South Welshmen, I guess. It's it's crazy. I don't know. We should be getting behind Laurie as much as possible and supporting him no matter what. And if you've worn a blue jersey before, get behind him and support him. Don't bag him.
0: Moses will finally chalk up his 250th NRL appearance when the Eels host the Rabbitohs tomorrow night. The Eels captain hasn't played for his club since he injured his hamstring in Blues camp ahead of Game 1. So plenty happening on the major footy codes, but the World Game, yep, very busy morning again. Cristiano Ronaldo, you cannot keep a champion down for long. And at 41,
2: yeah,
0: he's now the second oldest goal scorer, wow, at a World Cup as well. So, yeah, he's going to have a bit of a point to prove, I reckon.
2: Yeah, that sure does. Yep. See you soon. Right. Jimmy, coming up after the break, another person charged over a firebombing on a Melbourne synagogue faces court, plus what you need to know after Queensland and the New South Wales states deliver their budget while attempting to crack down on rising debt.
3: Sky News will be back after this short break.

0: US President Donald Trump insists negotiations with Iran are going well, although Iran is telling a different story. The American leader claims Iran has agreed to monitoring of its nuclear facilities, but Tehran says it has made no new agreements. And despite the disputes, Donald Trump says the talks are progressingly well.
1: We're making an amazing deal with Iran. We're making a deal that's going to keep our country and the world safe, because we're not going to let Iran have a nuclear weapon, and they know that, and they agree to that.
0: Secretary of State Marco Rubio has travelled to the Gulf to shore up support for the US's peace deal from countries who faced the brunt of Iran's attacks during the war. When landing in Abu Dhabi, he reiterated that no country is allowed to charge tolls in the Strait of Hormuz.
2: It's an international waterway. No country is allowed to charge tolls or fees on an international waterway. That's existing international law. That's the way it is in international waterways all over the world, and that's the way we expect it'll be here. So I don't think we have anybody to convince around here in that regard. I think all the countries in this region would agree with us.
0: Rebecca Castor has more.
3: Iran's president arrived in Pakistan's capital Tuesday to continue peace talks aimed at reaching a permanent end to the war. During the first round of talks in Switzerland, negotiators agreed on new mechanisms to de-escalate clashes between Israel and Hezbollah and keep oil flowing through the Strait of Hormuz.
4: We have an oil gusher. The strait is totally open.
3: But the biggest breakthrough came on the nuclear front, with U.S. officials saying Iran agreed to allow international inspectors back into the country.
5: That is a major milestone for the American people and the first step in permanently ending a nuclear weapons program in Iran.
3: But Iran's foreign ministry says no such plan is in place.
6: At the meeting held in Switzerland, we had no detailed discussions regarding the nuclear issue.
3: Trying to set the record straight, President Trump posted this morning, despite their protestations and false statements to the contrary, Iran has fully and completely agreed to highest-level nuclear inspections long into the future. This will ensure nuclear honesty.
7: I think what will happen is that for the next 60 days, we'll go back and forth, but at the end of 60 days, they must agree to any time, any place, sanctions and inspections.
3: Citing progress with peace talks, the White House lifted sanctions on Iranian oil sales and unfroze Iranian assets, but that money must be used to buy food from U.S. farmers.
0: The Greens are pressuring the Albanese government to water down its NDIS reform for its support on tax changes. Labor's overhaul to the capital gains tax and negative gearing are on track to pass Parliament after securing the support of the minor party. The Prime Minister has agreed to prevent super funds from borrowing money to invest in residential housing in exchange for the backing of the Greens. The deal also including extending an inquiry into NDIS cuts by 2 months. The Greens are vowing to fight the government's proposed changes to the disability scheme.
8: We will be voting against this bill. It is a piece of legislation which seeks to raise money from those in our community that are struggling the most. Meanwhile, the gas corporations and the billionaires and the arms manufacturers get off scot-free.
0: Queensland Treasurer David Janetsky has delivered a budget that narrows the government's operating deficit and forecasts a surplus by 2030, but debt is ballooning past $200 billion. State political reporter Harry Clark filed this report.
9: Treasurer David Janetsky said this budget aimed to improve Queensland's fiscal position, and he's claiming some progress in that endeavour. Debt will be decreased by $4.5 billion compared to the mid-year budget update in December. Debt will total $162 billion in the next financial year and will still blow out to more than $216 billion by 2030. It would have been $290 billion under the former Labor government, says the Treasurer, by the end of the forward estimates. The operating deficit for 26-27 will be $6.18 billion, down from the $6.32 in the mid-year update. But at the end of the forward estimates, a surplus, says the Treasurer, of $619 million. much of the cost of living package had been unveiled pre-budget. Measures such as locking in 50-cent fares on public transport. Back-to-school vouchers are increasing from $100 per primary-age child to $150. There'll also be reductions in water bills. That bill will freeze for customers saving up to $130 over 2 years.
10: With global volatility, uncertainty in Canberra, this is a budget that delivers stability for Queensland. I've been very clear that last year's budget laid the foundations and this budget strengthens them.
9: We've learnt more about the capital expenditure program, totalling $119 billion. That includes a record $35.5 billion spent on health. The Australian Medical Association has given their reaction. They say that they're underwhelmed by that figure. They'd been calling for a 10% increase. $35.5 billion is a 7% increase. There's a record, too, for education, $23 billion, and that will include the construction of 22 new schools in Queensland. $146 million to help facilitate critical minerals development, particularly in North Queensland, and a water security package of $545 million to bolster dam infrastructure and to improve drought resilience.
11: Now, at the moment, drought is not at the forefront of people's minds, but I can assure you it's going to be. And we are doing two things. One is strengthening our infrastructure to increase our capacity in the here and now and planning for that long-term vision for water security.
9: This is Treasurer David Janetsky's second budget since the LNP came into office in October of 2024. He's claiming some fiscal improvement, but the Treasurer does concede that it may not be enough to prevent a downgrade to Queensland's AA+ credit rating.
0: And the New South Wales government has delivered a budget to help with the cost of living pressures, freezing public transport fares, while funding improvements to hospitals and roads. The budget is expected to return to a surplus next year, but the conflict in the Middle East and rising interest rates have affected this year's bottom line.
12: The Treasurer says the budget is all about helping families while getting on with the job.
13: This is a budget that meets people where they are, that appreciates how much pressure working families are under, and is a budget that's central purpose is to make sure New South Wales remains a state working families can afford.
12: The centrepiece, a cost of living affordability package worth $561 million over the next year. Under the program, the government will offer $100 off private vehicle registration, reduce the weekly toll cap from $60 to $50, and freeze public transport OPAL fares at 2025 prices.
14: We understand the pressures that they are facing, that families are facing right now, and that's why we're delivering this important targeted relief.
12: The budget deficit for this fiscal year is deeper than expected at $2.3 billion thanks to the war in Iran and higher interest rates hitting stamp duty and land tax, before returning to a surplus next year of $1.1 billion, followed by surpluses for the next 2 years at $1.8 and $1.9 billion respectively. Gross debt is also down by $9.7 billion to $178.5 billion, saving the state around $400 million in interest payments each year. On spending, $10.3 billion goes to health, which will see 900 more healthcare workers across the state, with $2.9 billion of that for higher wages for nurses. There's $11.9 billion for the hospital building program to deliver 32 new and upgraded hospitals. On education, $9.2 billion for more than 250 new and upgraded schools, and $6.5 billion to fund new electric buses over a 10-year period.
15: There's nothing in this budget that will drive productivity, and that's the answer. Handouts won't be an answer. We believe that short-term cost of living relief is important, but longer-term benefit for the community and the population will come with economic growth.
12: Speaking with Sky News, the Treasurer says the budget is about finding the right balance.
13: We're giving people help when it comes to their tolls. We're giving them help with the price of red gel. We're giving them help at the train station, and we're giving them help with their power bills as we keep New South Wales on the path back to a surplus.
5: You mentioned the surplus. How fragile is it reaching that surplus when growth levels going forward the next couple of years are only going to be at that 1% level?
13: Look, getting to surplus means we have to get a lot of things right. There's no doubt that was the right decision, and we stick by it to keep New South Wales on the road back to a surplus.
12: On transport infrastructure spending, there's $2.4 billion for the next stage of the Parramatta Light Rail and $2.1 billion to improve the rail network's reliability. This is the Treasurer Daniel Mookie's fourth budget and the last one before the state election is held in New South Wales next year. The Treasurer says he's most proud of the 50% increase in frontline domestic and family violence funding with $184 million. There's also support for victims of the Bondi attack, $8.3 million for a permanent memorial and ongoing support for the Jewish community. Matt Taylor, Sky News, Sydney.
0: A third man charged over the alleged firebombing of the Adas Israel synagogue in Melbourne has faced court. Jack Nyhoff reports.
16: Devante Romeo is charged with arson, endangering life and the theft of a motor vehicle. The Victorian Joint Counter-Terrorism Team is accusing the 20-year-old of being involved in the December 2024 firebombing of the Adas Israel synagogue. Investigators allege he was part of a group of three people who broke into the Rippon Lee synagogue and deliberately set it on fire. Investigators also charged a 21-year-old Werribee man in July and a 20-year-old Meadow Heights man in August. The Airport West man appeared via video link for the filing hearing at the Melbourne Magistrates Court wearing a green jumper over a white T-shirt. He faces up to 15 years behind bars. The Australian Federal Police and Victoria Police say more than 220 officers have been working on the joint operation to arrest and charge those responsible. The incident happened at a time of increased anti-Semitic attacks against Jewish Australians, particularly in Melbourne's inner southeast, where many members of the community live. The Prime Minister Anthony Albanese and the then opposition leader Peter Dutton touring the fire-damaged building. The accused returns to court on August 4.
0: Our meteorologist Marina Newman joins us with the latest in weather. Good morning to you, Marina. Looks like a lot of widespread fog about. Are there any warnings at all?
17: We certainly do. We currently have road weather alerts that are in place across both Canberra as well as Sydney's west. You can see how widespread that fog is, and that is impacting everyone, not only throughout Victoria, but across the interior of New South Wales, even pushing across the border into South Australia and Adelaide. So make sure that you are using caution. We are looking at that fog likely sticking around for the next hour or so, only beginning to diminish as we head into our 9 o'clock hour. So could be an issue if you are heading out in the next 2 hours. Plus, we are looking at some frost that is widespread across multiple states from Tasmania, Victoria, South Australia, New South Wales, even throughout Queensland. Now, we do have currently a frost advisory in place for Victoria, but again, widespread, likely seeing that across multiple states as you are waking up and heading out the door. Even Alice Springs could be seeing some frost as we've dealt with icy cold temperatures. In fact, stepping out this morning, current temperatures set at 8 degrees in Sydney, minus 1 across Orange, and temperatures in Melbourne, 9 degrees. But it feels even cooler than that. When it comes to that rail feel, it's icy cold out. And if you're stepping out in Sydney, temperatures likely feel closer to about 1 degree currently. Newcastle, 6 degrees. Port Macquarie, 5 degrees. Melbourne feeling about 8 degrees. So very chilly start to the day with temperatures gradually warming, looking at a high of 19 degrees today across Sydney, 16 in Adelaide and 16 across Melbourne. Certainly feels like winter now that we have really had the official start of winter with that solstice on Sunday, Janie.
0: Yeah, sure do. What about any decent rain coming up?
17: Well, we have the chance for rainfall returning as we head into midweek. Now, really going to stay at least at bay for today, but into Thursday, the return of a trough pushing in for the East Coast, bringing in more widespread rainfall for the interior into Friday. And it's going to continue into Saturday as well, making for a wet weekend for both Queensland and across New South Wales. Wasn't too long ago we were talking about how desperately these areas needed the rainfall, dealing with drought. Now can't seem to get enough of it. Dealing with that throughout the next several days, plus the west looking at ongoing rainfall returning by tomorrow. Switching over, taking a look at what's happening for WA. Our next approaching cold front moving in overnight Thursday into Friday. Widespread rainfall for the central and southern half of the state. That continues well into our Friday evening, and looking at ongoing rainfall for both coasts into the weekend, Janie.
0: Yeah, a couple of decent outlooks there, and certainly that cold weather. Winter is certainly here. Thanks so much, Marina. Coming up after the break, Reform UK leader Nigel Farage tells Sky News Andy Burnham could be worse for the UK than Keir Starmer.
18: Sky. Sky News will be back after this short break.

0: Sky News will be back after this short break.
1: It is being reported that outgoing UK Prime Minister Keir Starmer has met Andy Burnham for the first time since Mr Starmer announced his resignation. The talks were reportedly to help with the transition for Andy Burnham to take over as Prime Minister, but Reform UK party leader Nigel Farage told Sky News he doesn't believe Mr Burnham has what it takes to lead the country.
2: As newly elected MP Andy Burnham emerges as the frontrunner to replace UK Prime Minister Keir Starmer, some are questioning whether he has what it takes. Though Mr Burnham has the support of many of his colleagues, Reform UK party leader Nigel Farage says his popularity won't last.
3: The honeymoon, I predict, will be very short-lived.
2: The Reform leader also poking fun at his lack of policy.
3: It's the old story that a Blairite, a Brownite and a Corbynite go into the pub and order a drink. And the barman says, what will you be having, Mr Burnham?
2: All right. Mr Farage believes a Labour Party led by Andy Burnham would push the party further to the left.
3: But I think Burnham inherits a political party, a Labour Party in the House of Commons that is moving radically to the left. This is going to be the most left-wing Prime Minister for 80 years.
2: A move former Australian Prime Minister Tony Abbott says would be detrimental to the UK.
4: Green left Labour, whether it's in Britain or in Australia, is incorrigible. Labour is never going to fix the energy problem because of its climate obsessions. It's never going to fix the productivity problem because of its union obsessions. It's never going to fix the societal fragmentation because of its identity politics obsession. Everything is going to get worse under Green left Labour governments, regardless of who their leader is.
2: Reform UK has seen an increase in popularity, performing well in recent local elections as voter sentiment appears to shift.
5: Britain's gone downhill.
6: There doesn't seem to be any control in regards to the immigration.
7: Obviously, a big thing is illegal immigration.
8: What do you like about Farage?
5: I think he means business and I think he'll sort this country out.
2: While it looks increasingly likely that Andy Burnham will have a clear path to leadership, Mr Farage wants the people of the UK to decide the next Prime Minister.
3: If he becomes the next Prime Minister through a coronation in the Labour Party, he has no mandate to govern whatsoever, and that's why I'm demanding a general election.
2: Christy Lloyd, Sky News.
1: For more, joining us live is former Australian British Chamber of Commerce CEO and UK expert David McCready. Great to see you, David. I believe you just got back from the UK. Interesting what Nigel Farage has said there. He could potentially be the most left-wing party member since, what, 80 years?
9: I think, I haven't been around for 80 years, so it's hard for me to judge previous prime ministers, but certainly I think he has a far stronger socialist bent, much more like Europeans that we've seen in the last 50 years on the continent, and a much more aggressive wealth smearing effect across the economy, I think, rather than a wealth generation agenda. So it'll be interesting to see what policies he actually comes up with as he gets himself in order to become the leader.
1: It's interesting when we look at the anniversary of Brexit being 10 years, and in the space of 10 years, there will be, once we see the next Prime Minister, 7 Prime Ministers in the UK in 10 years. How do you find that?
9: Well, it's pretty unusual for the UK, to be fair, but I think having lived through the period just before that where we had a number of prime ministers in short order in our own country, it's hard for one to throw stones from inside a glass house. But look, certainly I think one of the challenges for all leaders around the world at the moment is it's very hard to build a compelling narrative for what you are for and how you are going to continue to build prosperity, build wealth, build opportunity in your country, and indeed hold that narrative over a period of time when largely oppositions, be they the formal opposition or from fringe parties, are far more negative And it's much easier to get negative messages across rather than positive agendas. So regardless of who the Prime Minister is and regardless of their stripe, that's the challenge for leaders of the modern era. And I think that's probably why we've seen so much turmoil in the UK in the last little while. That coupled with the uncertainty of Brexit, there's still a lot of angst in the country about that. Andy Burnham's been on record in the past saying that he would take the UK back into the EU. He softened those words in the last few weeks as he's seen to be the next leader. So there's a lot of different machinations still playing out within the broader UK populace. And I think, there's a lot of similarities to be drawn between reform and one nation here, and to an extent, the Trump agenda in the US, where people are just frustrated with the traditional two-party system and are looking for another option.
1: And what can you tell us in regards to what they need to look at in defence?
9: Yeah, so it's really interesting time to be having a leadership change, given the G7 meeting just the other about a week or so ago. The UK were meant to announce their defence investment plan just a few days ago as well, and it led to the sudden resignation of both the Secretary of State for Defence and the Defence Minister, because they just didn't believe that the funding model that was on offer from the Prime Minister and the Chancellor would deliver the defence uplift that the UK requires. So they both resigned in short order. The defence investment plan now hangs in the balance. Keir Starmer wants to release it and move on. It needs to be done quickly. There's a NATO meeting summit coming up in the next couple of weeks before the leadership would be settled. Andy Burnham is now saying, well, actually, you shouldn't be settling that. You're only in a caretaker mode now. You should really be leaving it for us to be able to make that decision once we get to the other side. So there's a lot of water to go under the bridge between now and the NATO summit. And whether or not the defence investment plan gets announced, we'll wait and see. It was really interesting when I was in the UK to listen to Lindsay Hoyle, the Speaker of the House of Commons, berating the government for not planning to release it actually in the Parliament, which is a much stronger feature of the UK system, that the policies are meant to be announced by ministers in the Parliament. And that led to the double resignation. So there's all sorts of pieces that are still to play out around defence, but certainly will be a key feature of the opening days of Andy Burnham's leadership when we get there as well.
1: We've almost run out of time, but yesterday we heard Donald Trump talking about the resignation of Keir Starmer, and he mentioned the big issues being crime, immigration and also energy. If we can just quickly touch on energy, because we heard Tony Abbott talk about energy as well, and they said they'll never fix the energy crisis because of climate if it was the left side. But correct me if I'm wrong, the UK is the third largest tech industry across the world, US and China in front. And when we're looking at AI and the need for more energy, what does the UK need? What's been spoken about there?
9: Well, there's about a half hour answering that one, I think, Jodie. But simply the point is the renewable energy agenda in the UK is coming along well, but the closure and the restriction on North Sea oil and in particular North Sea gas has been a real problem for this government, and that is very much driven by that climate change agenda. And it's needed at this point in time. Until Hinkley Point C, the next nuclear reactor, comes online, the UK is headed towards an energy deficit. And as you say, with the amount of technology, data centres, AI, all those things that are draining more and more from our power grids, more certainty of supply is needed, more supply period is needed. And that's the big challenge for all countries at this point in time.
1: Not to mention what we're seeing now with the heatwave conditions as well. But we've got to wrap it up. David McCready, thank you so much. Always great to see you. Coming up after the break, Donald Trump claims Iran has agreed to monitoring from nuclear agencies, but Tehran disagrees. Plus, has the government slashed its own NDIS bill in order to pass its tax changes?
0: Sky News will be back after this short break.

0: Sky News will be back after this short break.
1: The White House claims negotiations with Iran are on track, but Tehran tells a different story.
2: We're not going to let Iran have a nuclear weapon, and they know that, and they agree to that.
1: The Greens pressure Labor on its NDIS overhaul in exchange for support on its changes to tax. Concern H5 bird flu has spread as two dead birds in South Australia undergo testing. An emotional plea from US Today Show host Savannah Guthrie after a note claims her missing mother died after being abducted.
3: We need your help. 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
1: Record-breaking temperatures in Europe as a heatwave plagues multiple countries. And in sport, he's landed. Cristiano Ronaldo fires back at the critics at the World Cup. We'll have highlights for you shortly. And it's certainly been a foggy start across much of the East. Road weather alerts in place for Canberra and Sydney's west. Widespread frost for Victoria and a very cool start to the day.
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1: Good morning, great to have your company. The US and Iran are in public disagreement over whether weapons inspectors will be allowed to keep in check on the regime's nuclear program as part of any peace deal. Let's get more and head to Washington. Joining us is our Washington correspondent, Jonathan Kersley. Jono, so US President Donald Trump is really adamant they will be going on. What's the latest?
4: There's a clear differing of opinions here. On one hand, you've had President Trump twice over the last 24 hours saying, yes, that weapons inspectors will be allowed into Iran, that Iran is allowing that to happen as part of any sort of move forward. He was rallying with supporters in Pennsylvania, a key battleground state ahead of the midterms. Half a world away, you had Iran's President Masoud Pezeshkian being given a palatial welcome by the leader of Pakistan. Of course, Pakistan, a key negotiator in this. But it was the foreign ministry spokesperson inside Iran who'd been saying, look, no, we haven't agreed to allow weapons inspectors in. There's nothing in that at this stage. To which point President Trump today hit back saying, well, no, they're wrong. And that he would pull out of negotiations right now if he was of the view that Iran was not going to be allowing weapons inspectors in. It's just a sign of one of the elements of how far apart, publicly at least, the two sides seem to be. Of course, those negotiations took hold in Switzerland a matter of a couple of days ago as part of this 60-day window where they have to really try and iron out key issues around the Strait of Hormuz, also around the nuclear aspect, around sanctions, around future funds for Iran. There is a lot to get through when the time really is critical. Let's hear now from President Trump and Iran's President Masoud Pezeshkian.
5: If Iran's reasonable, if they're smart, otherwise we'll have to finish the job, which will take about maybe less than a week. But they're going to be okay, I think. They're going to do what they have to do.
6: If we did not have our missiles, which were for our self-defense, Israel and America would have attacked Iran like they did Gaza, showing no mercy to anyone, young or old. Consequently, under no circumstances will we ever negotiate about our defensive capability with anyone.
1: And Jono, the president there in Pennsylvania in a rally at a really crucial time, what has he been saying?
4: A crucial area, a crucial time. Essentially, this has been a speech largely focused on the economy, and that's because it is the economy that matters to Americans. They are heading to midterm elections in November that will decide the future of the House and the Senate for the final 2 years of Donald Trump's presidency, and Republicans need a boost. They need a turnaround if they are wanting to hang on to both, because public sentiment over the war in Iran is diving here, and it is a significant factor right now in the minds of many Americans. There has been a plea to focus on issues on the economy. So that's what you're seeing the White House try and do now, is try and essentially shift the narrative a little bit, try and change the pace, change the course of direction. Reuters Ipsos poll out today, Janie, really fascinating. We've got 34% approval rating for President Trump. Look, that is down 1 point, but it is his lowest approval rating of this second term. So he would be all too aware of that. Of course, this is just one poll out of many. Let's have a look at the numbers who believe the Iran truce will not last. That is 63%. So once again, you're seeing this firm sentiment in this poll Americans don't believe that things are going to pan out all too well with Iran. And 23%, just 23% believe the US is stronger after this war. Add to that, you've got Republicans on the Hill essentially sided with some Democrats today to move a war resolutions power in what was essentially a pushback for President Trump. So it was a defeat for the president there, largely symbolic, but still symbolic of the mood that many feel around this war with Iran at the moment. Let's hear now, though, on what he had to say about the economy as he tries to shift the narrative and move the focus a bit.
2: They weren't going to come in from foreign lands and steal your jobs. If they wanted to come in, they pay 100%, they pay 200%, they pay I don't care what it is. They're not going to steal your jobs, okay? And they stop. I don't know who's going to follow me, but remember that I was the one that did it, okay? Somebody's going to walk into office and they're going to have the most successful country in history.
4: So, Janie, the president back talking about American workers. He had a UFC fighter on stage speaking for almost an hour and a half. What you saw today, Donald Trump is back in campaign mode.
1: Jono Kersey, thank you so much. Labor's tax changes will pass the Senate, but the Greens are still threatening to play hardball with the NDIS overhaul. Live to senior political reporter Trudy McIntosh in Canberra. Good morning to you once again, Trudy. So what is on the cards?
7: Janie, the Greens are now threatening to hold up Labor's second tranche of budget legislation later in the year. They are determined to try and kill off the NDIS overhaul. This is fresh off the deal struck yesterday that we'll see Labor's negative gearing and capital gains tax changes pass through the Senate this week is the expected timeframe of this. There was horse trading to get this done. In effect, Labor agreed to the Greens' demand to stop self-managed super funds being able to borrow to purchase residential property. In exchange, the government agreed to delay the NDIS inquiry, draw it out for a further 8 weeks. That does come at a cost. Every day this goes on beyond July 1, there will be cost to the budget bottom line. Ultimately, though, the Greens want to see this bill killed entirely, willing to hold up the next lot of tax changes, the proposed tax on trusts, the fine print of the CGT later in the year, looking to do another deal to try and extend the NDIS inquiry once again.
8: Well, we're vehemently opposed to the NDIS cuts, and we're going to use every tool in the toolkit to try and knock off that legislation. Now, we've achieved a significant delay to that legislation passing. That's a good start. There are still opportunities for us into the future to try and further delay the legislation.
7: The Greens have significant leverage given their position in the balance of power in the upper house. Nonetheless, Labor will be happy with this parliamentary victory, that it can get its controversial tax changes through in this week. But it does still face a big task ahead, Janie, with this political gamble it took to break major election commitments here. The government is hoping that the proof will be in the pudding if we see more first home buyers able to get into the market, and they hope that that will be evident to people before the next election.
1: Yeah, great points indeed, Trudy. Thank you. There is concern bird flu could have spread from one state to another as two dead birds are being tested for the H5 strain in South Australia. They were found at Fowler's Bay Beach on the Eyre Peninsula on Monday morning and reported to authorities. And the discovery follows two sub-Antarctic birds testing positive to the virus in Western Australia, more than 1,200 kilometres away. Authorities are awaiting the results. There's been a new development in the search for missing mother Nancy Guthrie. CNN reports Ms. Guthrie's family received a note claiming she is dead. According to the note, the mother of TV personality Savannah Guthrie died shortly after her abduction. The message did not contain an apology for allegedly taking the mother, but expressed regret over her passing, according to sources who told NBC. Her daughter and Today Show host Savannah Guthrie made an emotional plea for any information regarding her mother's whereabouts.
9: I wanted to just take the opportunity to ask people to really to beg people to come forward. Somebody knows something. And this is a new story today that is on your radar, but this is the life that my sister lives, that I live, that my brother lives, that our extended families live, that our children live every day. And we are in agony. And we cannot be at peace. So no matter how much I try to come out here every day and smile and find that joy, and I will, I promise I will, this is a moment to tell you that we need your help. We're begging for your help.
1: It has been reported that outgoing UK Prime Minister Keir Starmer has met Andy Burnham for the first time since Mr Starmer announced his resignation. John Craig has more.
10: Pretty hostile, pretty frosty, because, of course, there are big disagreements between the current Prime Minister and the would-be Prime Minister, and real hostility and bad blood between them for a number of reasons. Well, first of all, the current Prime Minister is furious with Andy Burnham for what he regards as betrayal, leading a coup against him. Remember that the Prime Minister tried to block Mr Burnham for standing in the Gorton and Denton by-election, but then was forced to cave in and allow him to stand in Makerfield. And of course, the Prime Minister was angry about that because he felt that Mr Burnham should have served his full term as Greater Manchester Mayor. Now, as well as the claims of betrayal and staging a coup on the Burnham side, they are furious with the timetable being proposed by Sir Keir Starmer, believing that he's rushing it to stitch up his would-be successor, not giving him enough time to prepare for the top job. Now, one of the things that is particularly irking and annoying the Burnham team is that today, Both number 10, the Treasury, Rachel Reeves, current Chancellor, and indeed the new Defence Secretary, Dan Jarvis, has insisted they are going to go ahead and publish this controversial defence investment plan that was delayed for months and months and months. Lots of wrangling between the MOD and the Treasury and Number 10 led to the resignation of John Healey a few weeks ago. Mr Burnham reckons he should be allowed to make those decisions about defence spending when he becomes the Prime Minister. So arguments over timing, arguments over disloyalty, treachery is a word you hear used. So there is a lot of bad blood between them.
1: Europe is sweltering as temperatures approach record-breaking numbers. France has registered its hottest day on record, 44.3 degrees in the southwest. Its prime minister has confirmed 40 people have drowned during the heatwave. Two children aged 2 and 4 have been found dead in a car in the country's southeast. The UN Secretary General says climate change is driving the heatwave and he expects records to be broken in the UK this month.
11: And today, this city and far beyond are experiencing the hottest day of the year with higher temperatures to come. London isn't just calling, it's cooking.
1: Spain is also experiencing extreme heat, where weather agencies say the temperatures are above 5 to 10 degrees higher than usual. Its authorities have issued their highest weather alert for the Basque region. There are also weather warnings in Germany. Well, the New South Wales government has delivered a budget to help with cost of living pressures, freezing public transport fares while funding improvements to hospitals and roads. Well, for more, joining us live is New South Wales Opposition Leader Kelly Sloan. Great to see you, Kelly. So what did you make of the budget announcement?
12: An incredibly disappointing budget for New South Wales. The Treasurer had flagged that this would be a budget about relief and reform, but the relief was temporary and the reform was, quite frankly, missing altogether. And the biggest concern is that it flagged that our economic growth is slower than our population growth. So, in effect, that means we're a per capita recession in New South Wales. It's a very telling story of the decline of New South Wales in the last few years under Labor.
1: One thing that stood out was the rebate for motorists. They're going to receive some relief, obviously, after the Middle East crisis. What did you think of that? Is that enough, in your opinion?
12: So it's good, but people have been waiting for this so-called toll reform from Labor for a few years now. Labor spent $20 million on a toll review and they've come up with a $10 lowering of the cap. One of the good things they did was borrow our idea, which was a $100 rebate for motorists on their rego. And that's important because that's effectively a tax cut. It's delivering money back to people that had been taken from the government with a 15% increase in rego. So there needs to be some short-term relief for families. But the thing that troubles me is that our economy is going backwards and none of the measures announced yesterday will drive productivity in our state, will create jobs and opportunity. There's no big announcements around transformational infrastructure. But, and this is a big but, what's the Treasurer hiding? Because he's got a more than $1 billion slush fund to keep up his sleeve for the next election. So he's keeping his powder dry.
1: Well, it's your fourth budget before the next election in March, isn't it? Your budget reply is tomorrow. We are looking at what's happening federally in Parliament, and the NDIS has got that extension. Of course, that's on a federal point of view, but then for the states and territories, there's Thriving Kids. Are you going to be closely looking at what you can provide for people on NDIS and Thriving Kids?
12: That won't be part of my budget in reply tomorrow. We'll be looking at a couple of big key pieces and signalling our values. However, Thriving Kids is incredibly important. We're asking a lot of questions of the government on behalf of the community. Community providers have found out they've been locked out of a process of procurement with this as well. Families not understanding what it means for them. If their kids, as an example, have been on this program, will be in or out of the scheme. So look, this is something the coalition will be pursuing. But in terms of budgetary announcements, impossible for us to make an allocation when we just don't know what's going on at grassroots level.
1: And we are seeing the rise in One Nation across the country. And yesterday we saw a poll that had them in front of your government. Are you and your government nervous at all?
12: Well, I have to say, look, yesterday I was focused on Labor's red in their budget rather than the orange wave across the country. But I would be silly to ignore it, Janie. It's obviously a lot of frustration in the community. The thing that I took out of the polls, though, was that if you broke down what were people's major concerns, it was about their lack of economic opportunity, the fact that they felt their families were going backwards. And in New South Wales, we've had a strong history of really strong coalition governments who've kept our economy moving forward. When we left government 3 years ago, we were the top performing economy in the country. 3 short years later, we are at the bottom of the pack. Our gross state product is below Victoria, South Australia, Tasmania, Queensland. We are at the bottom now under Labor. So I think we have a compelling argument to make to people that have frustrations, that are wondering where to place their vote, to know that in New South Wales, the coalition government, an elected coalition government, will manage their money better and create a thriving economy once more.
1: Yeah, one in four are saying that they would vote One Nation.
12: Look, I'm feeling it. I'm having those conversations with people who've said to me, we're thinking of voting One Nation. I've said, look, I understand that. I feel your frustration. Your quality of life is going backwards. You want some common sense. And it's going to be up to me to prove to them that they should return their vote to us. And I'm motivated to do that.
1: Kelly Stone, thank you so much.
12: Thanks, Jenny.
1: Coming up after the break.
13: Order.
14: Senator Henderson.
1: I just simply don't believe them. The Liberals challenge the government over AI laws. Back shortly.
15: Sky News will be back after this short break.

0: Sky News will be back after this short break.
1: Federal politician Senator David Pocock has clashed with the senior Labor minister after plans for letting artificial companies train on Australian copyright material was revealed. According to Mr. Pocock, a credible source has revealed the highest level of government is confidentially considering two proposals to change copyright policy for AI. Mr. Pocock says the proposals are tied to billions of dollars of data centre investment. The claims have not been verified, as industry and science Minister Tim Ayres accused the independent senator of reckless speculation. Shadow Minister for Communications Sarah Henderson was also involved in the Senate clash as she interjected during Mr. Ayres' answer.
2: Senator Henderson.
3: Senator Henderson, what you find with this government is we are a cabinet government that works together. And he is...
2: Minister Ayres, I'm entitled
3: to respond to interjections.
2: Minister Ayres.
4: I just simply don't believe them because we've got the big AI platforms, the foreign AI platforms running around trying to do deals and do everything to sell off the intellectual property rights of Australian creatives. We will not tolerate it under any circumstances.
1: Sport Now with Jimmy and Ronaldo has certainly made a big announcement. What did he say?
5: Oh, well, it was more about what he did because he was very lacklustre in the first game for Portugal. But, gee, he hit form today, Janie. He has certainly made his presence felt at the World Cup as this superstar shootout at the game's pinnacle event just continues. So Cristiano Ronaldo scoring a brace in their big win over Uzbekistan. Now, this is just a day after fellow stars Messi, Mbappe and Haaland all fired home doubles. Well, Ronaldo followed suit, but with his own piece of history. So his first goal, that made him the first ever to score at six World Cups. But the 41-year-old wasn't done there.
6: But it's Portugal on the surge with Bruno Fernandes. Cristiano Ronaldo! He's done it again. Just felt as though this FIFA World Cup was not quite complete. It is now because Cristiano Ronaldo has announced his arrival.
5: That also made him Portugal's greatest World Cup scorer with 10, but his team weren't finished. They poured in 5 against Uzbekistan and now sit top of Group K. A big boost for the Swans out of their big clash against the Lions tomorrow night. Errol Goulden has been confirmed to play. So he hasn't lined up for the Blood since he dislocated his shoulder back in round one, ironically, in a game against the Lions. The 23-year-old has endured a pretty tough couple of seasons with injuries. Only played 10 games since last year after he broke his ankle in the pre-season of 2025. Well, he joins a Swans team now sitting pretty in second spot on the ladder. And an all-round performance from Elise Perry this morning has powered Australia to another big win at the T20 World Cup. Batting first at Headingley, Beth Mooney lasted just one ball as Pakistan pulled off a special catch to open the match. Fellow opener Georgia Vole then helped steady things with 39 in a 100-run stand with Perry, who dominated from there.
7: On the pull shot again, and that will bounce and easily defeat the boundary rider as the 50 partnership comes up for Australia.
8: That's a top shot from Perry. That is magnificent. It's got height, just enough height. Perry pulls that out again. She's played it to good effect today. Into the 70s she goes.
5: She finished with 71 as Australia totaled 7 for 199, but Pakistan's chase barely got going when Perry then grabbed the ball and took 2 quick wickets.
8: Ooh, sounded good, but she finds the fielder in the deep. Well, Perry... Ooh, sounded good, but she finds the fielder in the deep. Well, Perry top scored with the bat and has a wicket first ball.

0: Let's see what is happening after the break. And another person charged over a firebombing on a Melbourne synagogue faces court. Plus, what you need to know after Queensland and New South Wales delivered state budgets while attempting to crack down on rising debt.
1: Sky News will be back after this short break.

0: Diplomatic efforts to permanently end the war in the Middle East are underway, but questions remain about what has actually been agreed to.
1: From Pakistan to the United Arab Emirates, top Iranian and U.S. officials are continuing talks with mediators, hoping to reach a final lasting peace deal for the region.
2: I think good groundwork was laid over the last 72 hours, but a lot of work remains to be done, and we want to hear from our partners. We want to make sure that their views are taken into account.
1: Following the first round of talks in Switzerland, oil traffic is ramping up in the Strait of Hormuz. But there's growing confusion over another key part of the negotiations. Tehran is denying it agreed to international nuclear inspections, directly contradicting the White House. President Trump insists it's part of the deal.
3: They're wrong. They know they're wrong. They told us inside, and we have it down 100% inspections. And if they were right, I'd cancel the meetings right now.
1: On Capitol Hill, lawmakers are questioning both Iran's commitments and the administration's plan to unfreeze Iranian assets

0: for food purchases. Democrats want a full briefing on what's been agreed to so far.
1: I continue to call on Trump, Secretary Rubio, and the rest of the leadership team to brief the full Senate without delay. It's outrageous none of us have gotten a briefing yet. Why don't they want to give us a briefing? Are they embarrassed? Is it so vague that they told Iran one thing and will have to tell the world another?
0: While there are currently no plans for White House officials to brief lawmakers, President Trump is set to meet with defense contractors Wednesday to discuss ramping up weapons production.
2: Reform UK Party leader Nigel Farage is calling for a general election to be held following the resignation of Prime Minister Keir Starmer. Speaking to Sky News, Mr. Farage says he doesn't believe the frontrunner to replace the Prime Minister, Andy Burnham, has what it takes to lead the country.
3: As newly elected MP Andy Burnham emerges as the frontrunner to replace UK Prime Minister Keir Starmer, some are questioning whether he has what it takes. Though Mr. Burnham has the support of many of his colleagues, Reform UK party leader Nigel Farage says his popularity won't last.
4: The honeymoon, I predict, will be very short-lived.
3: The Reform leader also poking fun at his lack of policy.
4: It's the old story that a Blairite, a Brownite and a Corbynite go into the pub and order a drink. And the barman says, what will you be having, Mr. Burnham?
3: All right. Mr. Farage believes a Labour Party led by Andy Burnham would push the party further to the left.
4: But I think Burnham inherits a political party, a Labour Party in the House of Commons that is moving radically to the left. This is going to be the most left-wing Prime Minister for 80 years.
3: A move former Australian Prime Minister Tony Abbott says would be detrimental to the UK.
5: Green left Labour, whether it's in Britain or in Australia, is incorrigible. Labour is never going to fix the energy problem because of its climate obsessions. It's never going to fix the productivity problem because of its union obsessions. It's never going to fix the societal fragmentation because of its identity politics obsession. Everything is going to get worse under Green left Labour governments, regardless of who their leader is.
3: Reform UK has seen an increase in popularity, performing well in recent local elections as voter sentiment appears to shift.
6: Britain's gone downhill.
7: There doesn't seem to be any control in regards to the immigration.
8: Obviously, a big thing is illegal immigration.
9: What do you like about Farage?
6: I think he means business and I think he'll sort this country out.
3: While it looks increasingly likely that Andy Burnham will have a clear path to leadership, Mr. Farage wants the people of the UK to decide the next Prime Minister.
4: If he becomes the next Prime Minister through a coronation in the Labour Party, he has no mandate to govern whatsoever. And that's why I'm demanding a general election.
3: Christy Lloyd, Sky News.
2: The Australian Pesticides and Veterinary Medicines Authority, known as APVMA, has put forward new restrictions on the use of a herbicide called Paraquat, a highly controversial chemical some say has strong links to Parkinson's disease. Others say there is not enough evidence. Well, for more, joining us live is Parkinson's Australia CEO, Olivia Nazaris, and Grain Producers Australia's Southern Director and Farmer, Andrew Wiedemann. Thank you so much both for joining us. So, Olivia, we'll start with you first of all. I believe it's banned in around seven countries, Paraquat. So now Australia has some strong restrictions on using this chemical. Are you satisfied with the outcome?
10: No, we're not satisfied, but just a correction, 7-0, banned in 70 countries. Yes. So a lot. And we believe that the precautionary principle needs to apply here in Australia, and we need to protect Australians from Paraquat as well.
2: All right, Andrew, and what is your thoughts on the actual Paraquat itself and the changes made by the APVMA?
11: So thanks, Janie, and morning, everyone. Look, in terms of the product that we're using, Paraquat, here on Australian farms, it's all used in a closed-loop system. It's governed by the regulator, the APVMA, as you've already said, Janie, and it's a significant building block for us as farmers to maintain moisture in the soil and obviously grow grain from. So that's a really important tool along with glyphosate. The two products combined allow us as farmers to continue to use conservation tillage, and we don't want to go back to the early 80s where we saw dust storms circling around Melbourne and other parts of Australia. So, it's a very significant chemical for us and obviously the restrictions that have been talked about in terms of the label changes, you know, as an industry we can work with and make sure that we can continue to use the product.
2: So, Olivia, what are your concerns? And tell us about some of the statistics that you have found in terms of people who have Parkinson's disease.
10: So our concerns are that whilst the PPE, we welcome the fact that the PPE has been increased and that there will be lower levels. However, we've had farmers themselves tell us that they don't necessarily practice that PPE. And so we want some wider, data on the usage of PPE and how that is going to be policed more. We do have some interesting research that is soon to come out from Australia. We can't conduct a double-blinded study and give healthy people paraquat and Parkinson's like the APVMA, you know, want as their form of evidence. That is impossible. But what we can do is apply the precautionary principle, as I said, to this instance so that we keep Australians safe.
2: So, correct me if I'm wrong, they use paraquat, Olivia, on golf courses. So if that's the case, have they banned it on golf courses, for example?
10: No, they haven't. And so there was a study from the US that shows that on golf courses, it does actually get into the waterways and people around those golf courses have a higher risk of being diagnosed with Parkinson's as well.
2: And you've seen those studies and they peer-reviewed?
10: Yes, absolutely. And my concern with the APVMA's review is that I don't even know if the person was an agricultural expert. I don't know if they were a health expert. I don't know if it was actually a peer review panel or if it was just one singular person. So there are some questions that we have for the APVMA following this.
2: And if I can keep asking you for a second, Olivia, what peer review studies, who conducted the ones that you saw?
10: If you go to our website, you'll see our submission. There's over 32 pieces of work that are attached to our submission. There's also a book by two eminent neurologists, Ray Dorsey and Michael Oaken, that people can read if they want to look at the data on this.
2: And Andrew, talk us through what your reaction to what Olivia's just said.
11: Yeah, so look, in terms of what Olivia's saying, you know, the APVMA is an independent authority that has assessed these products and continues to assess not just paraquat, but other products that we're using here in agriculture in Australia. And we have every faith in the regulator in terms of their assessments of this. I mean, these are highly trained, highly skilled people that are doing these assessments from Australia and also internationally as well. I mean, some of the information is quite critical, but I really want to focus on this, what I call a sensationalisation of trying to say that products are actually banned. A lot of these countries that Olivia has been speaking about, they're third world countries. They have practices that are what we would term using an S7. It's a poison product. So that's an S7, which is one of the highest, if not the highest grading of products that we use in terms of its safety and protocols. And these countries can't be trusted to use it. I mean, that's essentially why most of the governments in all of those third world countries have certainly taken the pathway of taking away these products from the people themselves to lessen their harm, essentially. So that's one of the key reasons. And that's not coming out. I mean, Parkinson's is a terrible disease. There's no question of that. But the correlation to agriculture, there are other factors, as we're aware also of studies that have been done outside of what we do in agriculture that also show it. Now, some of the countries, modern countries as well, with regulations such as Europe, have banned it some 20 years ago. But we understand that we have not seen in Europe any difference in change in the profile of Parkinson's in that country. So I don't believe that any of the science backs up what Olivia and her group are saying in terms of paraquat use in Australia. I feel there are other issues in relation to the disease that people are trying to marry into this. And I'm really concerned about some of the way that our industry is continually being attacked by people who feel that we as farmers should not be able to operate the way that we do. I want to just take the people through a journey here. In Australia, the regulatory system is sound. It's one of the cornerstones, in world acceptance of regulatory systems. But we as farmers here in Australia are highly trained. We use products in what we call a closed-loop system, particularly S7 products, products that are dangerous to use if not done by the label and with the appropriate PPE gear. And I know Olivia's mentioned that. You know, people that have done the training are well and truly aware of the circumstances. Now, In terms of that, there are changes on the label that have reflected that. So backpack use and all those other unintended potential issues have been taken off the label.
2: I'm so sorry to interrupt, Andrew. I'm getting the wrap up. We have run out of time. But I'd like to have you both on again because I think this is a big topic, a very important one that we can continue debating. Olivia, Andrew, thank you both so much for joining us. The New South Wales government has offered a cost of living relief package ahead of next year's state election, but the budget deficit for next year is now forecast to reach $2.3 billion, double the figure projected in December. Crystal Wu is live for us in Sydney. Crystal, good morning to you. Who are the winners and losers?
12: Well, Janie, there's just 9 months to go until next year's state election, and Treasurer Daniel Mookie is hoping these cost of living measures may win some voters over. $561 million has been allocated for the next year for this cost of living package, which will mostly affect commuters as well as drivers. Under this package, drivers will receive $100 off their car registration. This is a move welcomed by the New South Wales opposition. Also, the toll cap will be reduced down from $60 to $50. Commuters will also benefit from this as well. The Opal card will go down to 2025 fares after slowly crawling up over the past year. This will save commuters about $100 a year. Treasurer Daniel Mookie says this year's budget is very much about balancing between relief and reform.
13: This is a budget that meets people where they are, that appreciates how much pressure working families are under, and is a budget that's central purpose is to make sure New South Wales remains a state working families can afford.
12: A couple of losers in this year's budget: the sports industry. The Minns government has cut almost $225 million from the sports budget. There's little to tackle the housing crisis and to help renters. And small businesses, disabled patients in New South Wales hospitals also among the losers here. The New South Wales opposition says New South Wales is going backwards.
14: That it flagged that our economic growth is slower than our population growth. So, in effect, that means we're a per capita recession in New South Wales. It's a very telling story of the decline of New South Wales in the last few years under Labor.
12: Other key highlights: health, education and electric buses. $10.3 billion will be allocated to improve health services, including a pay rise for nurses. On education, $9.2 billion has been allocated for more than 250 new schools, 250 new programs, and $6.5 billion on electric buses. Now, the budget deficit for this fiscal year is at $2.3 billion. Treasurer Daniel Mookie says he is expected a budget surplus in the next financial year, but the opposition says this budget lacks a long-term vision. Kelly Sloan, who spoke on your program just earlier, says it won't drive productivity, noting the economy in New South Wales is going backwards. Janie.
2: Crystal Wu, thank you so much for that update live there in Sydney. Coming up after the break, why Ben Robert Smith chose not to attend the opening of Anzac Hall at the Australian War Memorial.
15: Sky News will be back after this short break.

0: Let's bring in Marina Newman, our meteorologist from Sky News Weather, and a bit of a foggy start, a cool one as well.
1: It certainly is a foggy and frosty start for many across the east. In fact, road weather alerts are currently in place both for Canberra and Sydney's west. However, fog is not only isolated to those regions. We are dealing with widespread fog across New South Wales, Victoria, and even pushing across the South Australia border into Adelaide, creating low visibility out on our roadways. That's why we have those road weather alerts in place. So use caution. We're not expecting to see that fog dissipate until about 9 a.m., so could create some low visibility and some hard-to-see conditions out on the roadway for the coming hour or so. And when it comes to those temperatures, an icy start with widespread frost across almost every state and territory this morning. Now we're seeing that frost across Queensland, New South Wales, Victoria, and again throughout South Australia. Likely seeing that as you are heading out the door and feeling icy cold temperatures. Currently 11 degrees across Brisbane, 5 degrees in Lismore, 8 in Sydney, and across Melbourne, 10 degrees. However, if you're stepping out and you're thinking it feels much cooler than that, well, you are spot on. Temperatures, actually the real feel across Sydney, 1 degree currently. Coffs Harbour, 5 degrees. And across Canberra, it feels like 0 degrees. So very cold start. Melbourne feels like 9 degrees there, but certainly need to rug up as we're heading out. Not much relief into the afternoon. Temperatures reaching a high of 19 in Sydney, 22 in Brisbane, 16 both in Adelaide and Melbourne. We are looking at mostly dry conditions for now, but better chance for some rainfall as we head into the rest of our week, Janie.
0: Yes, indeed. And a bit of rain in the southwest and moving into Queensland over the next few days. But we've run out of time, but we'll have to get some more weather from you later. Thanks so much, Marina. Ben Robert-Smith decided against attending the official opening of Anzac Hall at the Australian War Memorial as he faces a high-profile legal battle over war crime allegations. Ruben Spargo was there and filed this report.
2: Behind me is the nation's place of remembrance, honouring sacrifice, courage and stories of Australians who have served in war, conflict and peacekeeping operations. All living Victoria Cross recipients were invited to witness a significant moment in the memorial's history, including Ben Robert-Smith.
3: But hours before the event, it was revealed he pulled out, citing illness. Ben Robert-Smith was granted a variation to his bail so he could attend Anzac Hall's official opening. He's accused of murdering or ordering the murders of 5 unarmed detainees during deployments to Afghanistan. He denies the allegations and says he will fight them in court.
4: He may have been charged. He hasn't been convicted. He's still an innocent man until found guilty.
5: Is there anything you wanted to discuss with him?
4: Give him my support.
3: The new Anzac Hall is part of the War Memorial's $550 million major redevelopment, featuring galleries on Australia's service in the Middle East, Afghanistan and peacekeeping operations.
6: Amidst this loss and sacrifice, what pulses so powerfully is life and an abiding sense of what is.
2: Possibly listening to those words from afar is Ben Robert-Smith, once widely regarded as a war hero. He's now facing a very different fight, preparing to return to the courts as he seeks to clear his name.
0: Well, the Greens are pressuring the Albanese government to water down its NDIS reform for its support on tax changes. For more, joining us live is Assistant Multicultural Affairs Minister Julian Hill. Great to see you, Minister. So the overhaul to the capital gains tax and negative gearing is set to pass Parliament after securing the support of the minor party, but also that deal extending the inquiry into the IS cut by 2 months. The Greens certainly saying that's not good enough. They're going to fight your government. What are you expecting today?
7: Oh, well, obviously, any government has to deal with the Senate that the Australian people elect, and there's two pathways this term through the Senate. You deal with the opposition, the three right-wing parties, or you deal with the Greens political party. Unfortunately, and the opposition have dealt themselves out, they refuse to engage, they want to vote against the tax cuts and the entire package, and we've reached an accommodation, therefore, with the Greens political party. I'm not surprised that they supported it, but I am surprised the opposition are not. I'll just make these three quick points. This is a good day when this bill passes for working Australians who get out of bed and go to work to earn a wage. They'll get more tax cuts, and it rebalances the tax system to make the treatment of income fairer for wage earners vis-a-vis income earned from assets. That's a good thing. It's a good day for young Australians who want some chance of getting into the housing market in the next decade, with 75,000 more young Australians will be able to enter the market because of these changes. And it's a good day for small business and people who want to have a crack and start a business with the changes that we've agreed as part of the package. Having sat down and listened, consulted, you know, the headline on your screen there could be "Government Does Job." And I tell you, I'll finish on this point, despite all the sort of hysteria that we've seen in some parts of the media and on social media and from the opposition over the last few weeks, next week, when this package passes, capitalism will be alive and well, people will still make money, the budget will be in better shape, and these changes will make the system fairer.
0: Is it really a good day, though, when you look at the polls, for example, and you're seeing the rise in One Nation? We've got Teals moving into their side of the fence. And in New South Wales, for example, I know we're talking federally, but one in four are going to vote One Nation. Is it a great day?
7: Well, yes, for the reasons I've outlined. This is good for working Australians. There's five different ways that the government's now cutting tax. By 27-28, that'll be $2,800 back in the pocket of your average working Australian. It's good for first-time buyers and it's good for small businesses. Look, the polls move around and I get people are under pressure. When people are under pressure, then they park a protest, if you like, where they can find it.
0: And do you think it's one a of protest or stories, is it more a movement? Wouldn't really be a protest, would it?
7: Well, look, I'll make this point. If you want to talk about One Nation, what we saw with Senator Hanson's speech last week was revealing. And I'd encourage people who are having a look and thinking, well, what's all that about? Actually have a look at what she said. It's absolutely clear. She is consistent. She said she wants to cut the wages of working Australians. She wants to make it easier to sack people, to cut conditions for working Australians, massive cuts to the health system. And this is cooker stuff, abolish the entire health department. But shockingly, and she's refusing to back down on this, getting rid of paid parental leave. She said 10 years ago that women only have babies to get the money. I mean, it's consistent with the Liberal Party. I was in Parliament last term or the term 2 terms ago when they said women claiming paid parental leave were double dippers. And the Shadow Treasurer, Tim Wilson, backed this in. He said at the press club years ago, said on TV, that women only have babies because of their biology, so why should he pay for that? I mean, this is three right-wing parties with an extreme agenda of chaos. So let's not get distracted by the culture wars. This is about importing an extreme right-wing agenda into Australia that goes everything against everything which everyday Australians have stood for.
0: Well, my job is to just look at
7: country.
0: My job is just to look at facts. And if we do look at what Senator Pauline Hanson said at the National Press Club, and you look at the polls, which are consistently moving towards One Nation, and again, after the press club, we saw a rise in New South Wales. She's the second most preferred leader in that state. So, I mean, the polls have been consistent, wouldn't you agree?
7: Well, the consistent trend that we've seen, and I've talked about this on Sky over many weeks and months, the consistent trend that we've seen is the complete collapse in the coalition vote. Now, some of that's structural, it looks like. So, yes, to your point, that is a structural shift, it looks like. Some of that, as is normal in the middle of a term of government when people are under pressure and when change is occurring, some of it may be a protest that's being parked there. Whatever the reason, and we have a long way to go till the next federal election, a long way to go. Whatever the reason, have a look. I say to your viewers, actually have a look at the extreme anti-worker, anti-everyday Australian agenda, which was outlined. I mean, it's an appalling agenda.
0: Did you like anything that she said?
7: You may as well rename it Gina Ryan.
0: Did you agree with anything that she said?
7: I'm struggling to think of anything that I agree with that she said. It's about importing chaos and division and that kind of toxic politics which we've seen in other parts of the world into our country. I don't believe that Australians who traditionally, for a century or more, have backed a fair go, a fair wage for a fair day's pay, a fair crack at the housing market for the next generation will ultimately sign up to this kind of extreme agenda. Time will tell.
0: Yeah, we've got to wrap up, but great to chat to you, Julian Hill. Thank you so much. Coming up after the break, Donald Trump claims Iran has agreed to monitoring from nuclear agencies, but Tehran disagrees. Plus, has the government slashed its own NDIS bill in order to pass its tax changes?
8: Sky News will be back after this short break.

0: The White House claims negotiations with Iran are on track, but Tehran tells a different story.
1: We're not going to let Iran have a nuclear weapon, and they know that, and they agree to that.
0: The Greens pressure Labor on its NDIS reform as the minor party agrees to support the government's tax changes. Two dead birds in South Australia being tested for HI bird flu. As concerns grow, the disease is spreading. An emotional plea from US Today show host Savannah Guthrie after a note claims her missing mother died after being abducted.
2: We need your help. We're begging for your help.
0: Reform UK pressures the government to call an election as Keir Starmer reportedly holds talks with his expected successor, Andy Burnham.
3: He has no mandate to govern whatsoever.
0: And plenty happening in sport. He's landed. Cristiano Ronaldo fires back at the critics at the World Cup. We'll have highlights shortly. And after a foggy, frosty start to the day, slowly warming up, and we have had some road weather alerts in place for the fog.
4: Live, this is First Edition.
0: Great to have your company. Donald Trump says he would be walking away from peace talks with weapons inspectors if they weren't allowed into Iran. Live to Washington correspondent Jonathan Kersley. Jono, hello to you once again. So there seems to be another gulf between Iran and the US. What can you tell us?
5: Essentially, you've got a position where Iran is saying it hasn't agreed to allow weapons inspectors into Iran to inspect its nuclear regime and eventually the dismantling of its program under any sort of final deal with the US. But President Trump, who was fronting a rally in front of supporters in Pennsylvania today, talking up the economy, talking up the impact of striking a peace deal with Iran, once again is adamant that Iran has said it will allow those weapons inspectors in. He made the claim on Truth Social yesterday, reiterated it today as he was arriving at this rally, the Mack truck facility just outside of Allentown, a rural area where he is trying to shift focus back to the economy in the midterm elections. But it is this conflict with Iran and the gulf that seems to be between the two sides on various aspects as part of the final deal that still dominates. On the other hand, you've got Masoud Pezeshkian, the Iranian president, who went into Pakistan for a one-day state visit there, given a very palatial welcome, shown the palace there, and welcome into the country that has been a key negotiator in all of this. But that aspect of the weapons systems, the weapons inspectors, is just one aspect. Still, there's issues around sanctions that both sides are trying to work out a path forward on. There's also the conflicts between Israel and Hezbollah inside Lebanon that the two sides are trying to find some sort of agreement on. But this is what the president had to say. He was touting the success of oil today, seeing the Strait of Hormuz is open, saying there have been record numbers going through that area. Let's hear now from President Trump, and then we'll hear Iran's president on another central issue to the Memorandum of Understanding.
6: Yesterday, 19 million barrels of oil flowed out of the Strait of Hormuz, a very beautiful place. That's the most oil in the history of the Strait. They did it for this reason, 99% for this. Iran will never have a nuclear weapon, and they've agreed to that.
7: If we did not have our missiles, which were for our self-defense, Israel and America would have attacked Iran like they did Gaza, showing no mercy to anyone, young or old. Consequently, under no circumstances will we ever negotiate about our defensive capability with anyone.
5: So there you can hear Iran's president is saying that the missile aspect from their side of things, as far as they're concerned, not even on the table right now. Well, the US is kind of the view that they've significantly reduced their missile stockpile and missile capability anyway. Today, Israel and Lebanon have been holding yet more talks in Washington, D.C., aimed at trying to find more room around a ceasefire there to try and push that forward. Marco Rubio, the US Secretary of State, has gone into the Gulf states. So still you're seeing a lot of movement behind the scenes as we still move towards that 60-day deadline between the United States and Iran.
0: All right, Jono Kersley, thank you so much for updating us live there in Washington. Well, back home, Labor's tax changes will pass the Senate, but the Greens are still threatening to play hardball with the NDIS overhaul. Let's bring in senior political reporter Trudy McIntosh in Canberra. Trudy, good morning to you. So a big day ahead. What's on the cards?
8: Well, Janie, the Greens once again threatening to try and hold up Labor's second tranche of budget reforms down the track. They want to see the NDIS savings killed off entirely. This is fresh off the deal struck yesterday between the Minor Party and the Albanese government that will see the capital gains tax and negative gearing changes pass the Senate this week. The government did a deal here that sees self-managed super funds now banned from being able to borrow to purchase residential property. The government also giving ground on the NDIS inquiry. It will now be extended for 8 months. But the Greens are saying this is not the end of the matter, that they are going to continue to try and lose every bit of leverage they have to continue to delay the NDIS reforms, even if that means further down the track the discussions over the tax on trust and the fine print on the CGT.
9: Well, we're vehemently opposed to the NDIS cuts, and we're going to use every tool in the toolkit to try and knock off that legislation. Now, we've achieved a significant delay to that legislation passing. That's a good start. There are still opportunities for us into the future to try and further delay the legislation.
8: This is the realities of dealing with a Senate where you don't have the numbers. Labor essentially has to rely on the Greens to get anything through the upper house. This will be a victory for the government, make no mistake, when this goes through the Senate this week, as we expect. The government, though, took a big political gamble in making major broken election promises not to go after these two areas of tax reform. The government is hoping, though, Janie, that the proof will be in the pudding, that people, by the time of the next election, will see the real-world outcomes, in particular first home buyers, of these changes. We will see.
0: All right, we'll talk to you again soon. Trudy McIntosh live there in Canberra. And staying in Canberra, let's hear from Chris Bowen.
10: Even though there's been a very substantial increase in the fixed cost, we'll still get a reduction because the per kilowatt hour cost has come down. But I have asked the regulators just to look at the increases to make sure they comply, particularly with the PEMS law, the prohibiting misconduct in energy markets laws, which, as I said, require energy companies to pass on in a way that they choose to, flexibly, sustained reductions in energy costs in their bills. That's as you would expect.
11: So are you saying it's a communication issue for energy providers? I mean, I got an email saying my prices would go up.
10: I've asked the regulator to look at both, the substance and the communication. As I said, it's important. I understand these fixed cost increases have caused a lot of concern. I've had people raise it with me, quite rightly, and I've raised it with energy companies. I think the right people to look at whether the law has been complied in spirit and letter in every sense are the regulators. They're already talking to some of the companies. Not every company has done this. You know, I've seen bills.
0: Energy Minister Chris Bowen there live in Canberra. To other news, there is concern bird flu could have spread from one state to another as two dead birds are being tested for the H5 strain in South Australia. They were found at Fowler's Bay Beach on the Eyre Peninsula on Monday morning and reported to authorities. The discovery follows two sub-Antarctic birds testing positive to the virus in Western Australia, more than 1,200 kilometres away. Authorities are awaiting the results. A ransom note claims Nancy Guthrie died shortly after her disappearance and suspected kidnapping in Arizona. The mother of US TV presenter Savannah Guthrie went missing in February, and police are yet to name a suspect.
12: Nearly 5 months after her mom, Nancy, disappeared, Savannah Guthrie is making another appeal for help after it was made public that a second ransom note intended for the Guthrie family indicated the 84-year-old had died.
13: We are in agony. We cannot be at peace. So no matter how much I try to come out here every day and smile and find that joy, and I will, I promise I will. This is a moment to tell you that we need your help. We're begging for your help.
12: Sources tell Fox News the wording is believed to have read that Nancy was, quote, buried with nature. Authorities have not confirmed the original note's authenticity or identified who sent them, but we are told that they are taking all the messages seriously.
14: It's the nightmare that just won't go away because they don't have any answers.
12: NBC reports the second note, unlike the first, did not ask for money. In a video shortly after it was sent, Savannah and her siblings said they would pay for their mother's return. Investigators believe Nancy was taken from her Tucson home in the middle of the night. The FBI released door cam video showing a suspect on her front porch, but so far, no arrests have been made.
14: The amount of information that they're still probably pouring through, I don't know if at this point you can call this case completely cold in the sense that they've run out of leads.
12: And the family is offering $1 million reward for information leading to Nancy's recovery.
0: It's being reported that outgoing UK Prime Minister Keir Starmer has met Andy Burnham for the first time since Mr. Starmer announced his resignation. The talks were reportedly to help with a transition for Andy Burnham to take over as Prime Minister. But Reform UK party leader Nigel Farage told Sky News he doesn't believe Mr. Burnham has what it takes to lead the country.
15: As newly elected MP Andy Burnham emerges as the frontrunner to replace UK Prime Minister Keir Starmer, some are questioning whether he has what it takes. Though Mr. Burnham has the support of many of his colleagues, Reform UK party leader Nigel Farage says his popularity won't last.
3: The honeymoon, I predict, will be very short-lived.
15: The Reform leader also poking fun at his lack of policy.
3: It's the old story that a Blairite, a Brownite and a Corbynite go into the pub and order a drink. And the barman says, what will you be having, Mr. Burnham?
15: All right. Mr. Farage believes a Labour Party led by Andy Burnham would push the party further to the left.
3: But I think Burnham inherits a political party, a Labour Party in the House of Commons that is moving radically to the left. This is going to be the most left-wing Prime Minister for 80 years.
15: A move former Australian Prime Minister Tony Abbott says would be detrimental to the UK.
16: Green left Labor, whether it's in Britain or in Australia, is incorrigible. Labor is never going to fix the energy problem because of its climate obsessions. It's never going to fix the productivity problem because of its union obsessions. It's never going to fix the societal fragmentation because of its identity politics obsession. Everything is going to get worse under Green left Labor governments, regardless of who their leader is.
15: Reform UK has seen an increase in popularity, performing well in recent local elections as voter sentiment appears to shift.
17: Britain's gone downhill.
18: There doesn't seem to be any control in regards to the immigration.
19: Obviously, a big thing is illegal immigration.
20: What do you like about Farage?
17: I think he means business and I think he'll sort this country out.
15: While it looks increasingly likely that Andy Burnham will have a clear path to leadership, Mr. Farage wants the people of the UK to decide the next Prime Minister.
3: If he becomes the next Prime Minister through a coronation in the Labour Party, he has no mandate to govern whatsoever. And that's why I'm demanding a general election.
15: Christy Lloyd, Sky News.
0: The New South Wales government has delivered a budget to help with cost of living pressures, freezing public transport fares, while funding improvements to hospitals and roads. Well, for more, joining us live is New South Wales Finance Minister Courtney Hussos. And thank you so much for joining us, Minister. So your government's claiming that the budget is expected to return to a surplus next year, but with the conflict in the Middle East, rising interest rates, it's certainly potentially going to affect the bottom line. How can you guarantee that we will get to those levels?
21: Well, good morning, Janie. Thanks so much for having me on your program. It's true, we've charted a pathway back to surplus over coming years, but we really understand that given the global uncertainty that this is a pathway, but we do need some things to go right. What we've been really careful to do over our This is our fourth budget over our previous budgets as well, is keep a really careful rein on our spending so that we can make sure that the things that we can control, we're doing the best we can to get back to that surplus.
0: We're hearing generally that it's not very inspiring, this budget. Would you agree with those comments?
21: No, I wouldn't agree. I think that our budget matches our ambition with our actual means. And we'll be spending over the coming 4 years about $30 billion on average each year. And that includes building 25 new metro stations, 260 new and upgraded schools, and 32 upgrades to hospitals, including the first new hospital in Western Sydney in more than 40 years, and the largest hospital redevelopment that's occurred also in Western Sydney. What our government is absolutely focused on is improving the essential services that families rely on each and every day. And because we've done that hard work over 3 years, it's meant that we can offer this important relief. It's targeted relief, but we understand that pressure that families are under.
0: And we just had the New South Wales opposition leader, Kelly Sloan, on the show, and we'll pull a bit of her grab out. She mentioned that we're in a per capita recession.
1: That it flagged that our economic growth is slower than our population growth. So, in effect, that means we're a per capita recession in New South Wales. It's a very telling story of the decline of New South Wales in the last few years under Labor.
0: A decline in the last 3 years, would you agree?
21: No, I wouldn't. What I would say is if you look at the most recent national accounts data, it shows that New South Wales is actually leading the nation in terms of our growth. And New South Wales is different to other states because that growth is actually being led by the private sector, whether it's our renewable energy rollout, particularly around data centres. Our government has made a really deliberate decision to offer a stable investment environment to encourage that investment. And we think that those figures speak for itself. There is no doubt that families are under an enormous amount of pressure. We've just seen the largest oil shock perhaps in a generation. That's why we're offering targeted relief to families, but we're doing it in a really careful and disciplined and prudent way. That's the way we've done our budgets for the last, well, this is our fourth budget, and that's really what our track record is to the people of New South Wales.
0: We're seeing a hold on the inquiry to the NDIS federally, but when we look at the states and territories with thriving kids, I believe $631 million will be put forward over 5 years for thriving kids. Is that right?
21: Yeah, that sounds about right. We know that we've put aside money in this budget and those negotiations are continuing between the state government and the federal government. What I would tell you, Janie, is that more broadly within the health portfolio, we've got a record $10.3 billion program. We're going to be employing 9,000 new health workers because we know it's not just about the hospitals that we're building and the schools that we're building. We need to make sure that there are people, there are teachers, nurses, health workers in those facilities that are able to offer those public services right, that people
0: Minister,
21: rely on.
0: We've almost run out, but I did speak to someone who's in the disability sector and has worked with governments and for a long, long time, and they said if you work out the number of kids in New South Wales who are getting support before and who will be taken off NDIS, their figures are $300 to $500 per child, and they said it's not going to cut it. I know you mentioned more money for other resources, but have you got just a quick comment on that?
21: Yeah, look, I think the Premier's been really clear on this. We're not going, the New South Wales government and the state governments are not going to be able to offer the same level of service as the NDIS, but we're certainly ongoing with those negotiations with the federal government in relation to it.
0: All right, Minister Houssos, thank you so much for joining us. Coming up after the break.
21: Thanks so much, Janie.
0: Coming up after the break.
2: Senator Henderson.
22: I just simply don't believe them.
0: The Liberals challenge the government over AI laws and in sport and all-round performance at the T20 World Cup for Australia. Jimmy has more for you after this.
23: Sky News will be back after this short break.

0: Sky News will be back after this short break.
1: You live now to Canberra, Finance Minister Katie Gallagher and Social Services Minister Tania Bibitek speaking.
2: This current round of increases is bedded down. Right across our social security system, we always look for ways of doing more to support families when we can. What I'd say is that there is a risk to paid parental leave. When you look at the way the Liberals, the Nationals and One Nation have responded to paid parental leave over the years, we need to protect what we already have. Mm. The Liberals and Nationals, you'll recall Joe Hockey and Scott Morrison calling mothers rorters and double dippers. You'll recall Tim Wilson, the current Shadow Treasurer, saying that it's not his choice that women have babies, it's genetic. And you'll recall that Pauline Hanson, since 2017, has been saying that paid parental leave is a rort. She said in 2017 that women will just get pregnant to get the money. She said a couple of weeks ago that that women have the equipment, so if they take time off to have a baby, that's their business. And she said as recently as the press club recently that paid parental leave is going to send small businesses broke. So when you look at paid parental leave, the first thing to say is, of course, we're proud of the expansions we've made. We'll always look...
1: All right, that is Social Services Minister Tania Plibersek, and we'll get some reaction very shortly as well on what she's been mentioning with Shadow Treasurer Tim Wilson. But for now, we've got to get through sports and, well, Cristiano Ronaldo, he's certainly made his mark at the World Cup today.
3: Very slow start for a man of his incredible talents. And at 41, the oldest player in the outfield, there's a few goalkeepers a bit older than him, but certainly at 41, they thought he might have been past his best. Well, they were proved wrong this morning, Janie, and by some margin. The superstar shootout at this event does continue with Cristiano Ronaldo scoring a brace in their big win over Uzbekistan. Now, this is just a day after fellow stars Messi, Mbappe and Haaland all fired home doubles. Well, Ronaldo followed suit and with his own piece of history. So his opening goal, that made him the first player to score at six World Cups, and at 41... he certainly wasn't done there.
4: But it's Portugal on the surge with Bruno Fernandes. Cristiano Ronaldo! He's done it again. Just felt as though this FIFA World Cup was not quite complete. It is now because Cristiano Ronaldo has announced his arrival.
3: That also made him Portugal's greatest World Cup scorer with 10, and his team, well, they weren't finished. They poured in 5 in all against Uzbekistan and now sit on top of Group K. Closer to home and a big boost for the Swans ahead of their big clash with the Lions tomorrow night. Errol Goulden confirmed to make his long-awaited return. So he hasn't played since dislocating his shoulder way back in round one, ironically also in a game against the Lions. As the 23-year-old endured a tough period of time with injury, he's only played 10 games since the start of last year after he broke his ankle in the pre-season. Australian sprint sensation Gout Gout has returned home to Australia. He's dealing with a back injury. The 18-year-old was set to compete in the prestigious Prefontaine Classic in Eugene, Oregon on July 4, but he's pulled out with back stiffness. Now, it comes a week after he starred at that meet in the Czech Republic. He raced home third for an Australian record over the 150 metres, but his back's flared up, so he's home. He's going to freshen up and then return for the under-20 World Champs in August. An all-round performance from Elise Perry this morning. It's helped power Australia to another big win at the T20 World Cup. Batting first at Headingley, Beth Mooney last to just one ball as Pakistan pulled off a specky to open the match. Fellow opener Georgia Vohl, she helped steady things, 39, in a 100-run stand with Perry, who dominated things from there.
5: On the pull shot again, and that will bounce and easily defeat the boundary rider as the 50 partnership... On the pull shot again, and that will bounce and easily defeat the boundary rider as the 50 partnership comes...

0: edged and gone. So Berry has two in the over. She can do a little wrong this evening here at Headingley.
1: Australia wrapping up a fourth straight win inside 14 overs and by a whopping 113 runs to be well on track for the semis. So plenty more of that and all the World Cup highlights on Fox Sports News right now. England have just been held to a scoreless draw by Ghana. So that is quite the reality check for the three lines. So, yeah, plenty to get through and we've got you covered on Channel 500 right.
2: Love it. Thanks, Jim. Coming up after the break, Marco Rubio in the Middle East and Iran's president in Pakistan as talks continue to end the war with Iran. Plus, what you need to know after Queensland and New South Wales delivered state budgets while attempting to crack down on rising debt.
3: Sky News will be back after this short break.

0: Diplomatic efforts to permanently end the war in the Middle East are underway, but questions remain about what has actually been agreed to.
1: From Pakistan to the United Arab Emirates, top Iranian and U.S. officials are continuing talks with mediators, hoping to reach a final lasting peace deal for the region.
2: I think good groundwork was laid over the last 72 hours, but a lot of work remains to be done, and we want to hear from our partners. We want to make sure that their views are taken into account.
1: Following the first round of talks in Switzerland, oil traffic is ramping up in the Strait of Hormuz. But there's growing confusion over another key part of the negotiations. Tehran is denying it agreed to international nuclear inspections, directly contradicting the White House. President Trump insists it's part of the deal.
3: They're wrong. They know they're wrong. They told us inside, and we have it down 100% inspections. And if they were right, I'd cancel the meetings right now.
1: On Capitol Hill, lawmakers are questioning both Iran's commitments and the administration's plan to unfreeze Iranian assets for

0: food purchases. Democrats want a full briefing on what's been agreed to so far.
1: I continue to call on Trump, Secretary Rubio, and the rest of the leadership team to brief the full Senate without delay. It's outrageous. None of us have gotten a briefing yet. Why don't they want to give us a briefing? Are they embarrassed? Is it so vague that they told Iran one thing and we'll have to tell the world another?
0: While there are currently no plans for White House officials to brief lawmakers, President Trump is set to meet with defense contractors Wednesday to discuss ramping up weapons production.
2: The New South Wales government has unveiled a cost of living relief package ahead of next year's state election, but the budget deficit for next year is now forecast to hit $2.3 billion. That is double the figure projected in December. Crystal Wu is live for us in Sydney with more on this. Crystal, hello to you. Who are the winners and losers?
3: Well, Janie, there's 9 months to go until next year's state election, and Treasurer Daniel Mookie is hoping a series of budget sweeteners will help win voters over. So there's $561 million allocated for this cost of living package aimed to benefit people who drive and people who catch public transport. So there will be $100 off registration fees. Also, the toll cap will go from $60 to $50, and public transport fares will go down to 2025 prices, and that's expected to save commuters about $100 a year. The Treasurer yesterday said the budget was about relief, but also reform.
4: We really understand that given the global uncertainty, that this is a pathway, but we do need some things to go right. What we've been really careful to do over our This is our fourth budget over our previous budgets as well, is keep a really careful rein on our spending so that we can make sure that the things that we can control, we're doing the best we can to get back to that surplus.
3: In terms of the losers, the sports sector is expecting a drawback. The men's government will cut almost $225 million from the sports budget. Now, there's little in the budget aimed at addressing the state's housing crisis, benefit for renters, and also there's limited support around the disabled hospital patients and the broader economic outlook. Here was Kelly Sloan on your program earlier.
5: The thing that troubles me is that our economy is going backwards and none of the measures announced yesterday will drive productivity in our state, will create jobs and opportunity. That it flagged that our economic growth is slower than our population growth. So in effect, that means we're a per capita recession in New South Wales. It's a very telling story of the decline of New South Wales in the last few years under Labor.
3: Other winners in the budget include health and education. Health services will receive a $10.3 billion boost, and that includes a pay increase for nurses. Education has been allocated $9.2 billion for more than 250 new and upgraded schools, and $6.5 billion has been allocated to fund new electric buses over the next 10 years. So there are winners and losers in this. The Treasurer says it's about relief and reform, although the New South Wales opposition says it lacks the long-term economic outlook. Janie.
2: Crystal Wu, thank you so much. Live there in Sydney. And the Queensland government has confirmed it will target energy retailers to crack down on breaches of misconduct. The Queensland Competition Authority will be monitoring energy prices and reporting to government. Under a clause in the Competition and Consumer Act, electricity retailers are required to pass on cost reductions to customers. The state government has already named Origin Energy as one retailer who hasn't been complying.
6: There's no excuse to be putting up one side of a power bill to offset tariff changes in the other side. And what I've seen is certain prices going up and others going down. Mm-hmm. And often it will be hidden under vast degrees of complexity. There has to be clarity.
7: We're going to call out those doing the wrong thing and pointing to those who are doing the right thing so that people can move with their feet. But secondly, we won't rule out moving any lever at our disposal to make sure that this happens.
2: The Greens are pressuring the Albanese government to water down its NDIS reform for its support on tax changes. Labor's overhaul to the capital gains tax and negative gearing are on track to pass Parliament after securing the support of the minor party. The Prime Minister has agreed to prevent super funds from borrowing money to invest in residential housing in exchange for the backing of the Greens. The deal also includes extending an inquiry into NDIS cuts by 2 months. The Greens are vowing to fight the government's proposed changes to the disability scheme.
8: We will be voting against this bill. It is a piece of legislation which seeks to raise money from those in our community that are struggling the most. Meanwhile, the gas corporations and the billionaires and the arms manufacturers get off scot-free.
2: Assistant Multicultural Affairs Minister Julian Hill says Labor was left with little choice but to negotiate with the Greens after the coalition refused to support it.
9: The opposition have dealt themselves out. They refuse to engage. They want to vote against the tax cuts and the entire package. And we've reached an accommodation, therefore, with the Greens political party. Despite all the sort of hysteria that we've seen in some parts of the media and on social media and from the opposition over the last few weeks, next week, when this package passes, capitalism will be alive and well. People will still make money. The budget will be in better shape. And these changes will make the system fairer.
2: Joining us live is Shadow Treasurer Tim Wilson. Great to see you, Tim. What do you make of Julian Hill's comments just
10: then? Lovely to see you as well. Well, where it focuses to make sure the NDIS is reformed so that we get the best outcome for the Australian people. What we know is that Labor has gone off and done a dirty deal with the Greens to delay these changes because their focus is on how to increase taxes on the Australian people. I actually think we should focus on stopping the corruption in the NDIS and other schemes first. Labor's answer is how do they increase taxes on the Australian people?
2: And what do you make of new One Nation MP David Farley, who sided with the Teals and Greens and voted to cap the fuel tax credit scheme on mining companies?
10: Well, it's a fascinating revelation because at the end of the day, it shows they're all over the place in terms of their agenda and what they're doing, they're voting for. I don't really know where it is they stand or who they're fighting for, but that's a matter for them.
2: Colleen Harkin has left the Liberal Party and now, because of the good policy choices, she's now decided to become a One Nation member. What do you think of that?
10: Well, I mean, people are entitled to do that. The reality is if you want a forward-looking agenda focused behind a united team that wants to build out a better future for Australia, you vote Liberal. If you want to divide Australians, you vote Labor. If you want to divide Australians on the environment, you go and you vote for the Greens. And, of course, there are other political parties to the far right that are also looking to divide Australians. Our focus is on how we build a united future for every Australian, one that grows the economy, grows the economic pie, and most importantly, people channel their energy towards building a better future for all of us. And I think that's really important. But unfortunately, some people get tempted by the orange paddock of despair.
2: Social Services Minister Tanya Plibersek just spoke moments ago on paid parental leave. She mentioned you as well. Let's take a listen.
11: There is a risk to paid parental leave. When you look at the way the Liberals, the Nationals and One Nation have responded to paid parental leave, you'll recall Tim Wilson, the current Shadow Treasurer, saying that it's not his choice that women have babies, it's genetic.
2: Not women's choice, it's genetic.
10: Well, she's made those comments. I support paid parental leave. I just didn't support... This is the oddity, and she knows this. I didn't support the Abbott government's proposal on paid parental leave, and that's what I was talking about at the time. Minister Plibersek has a long history of trying to drum these debates up. She's not focused on building the future of Australia. She's not interested in backing small business. We believe that women should have choices about how they live their lives, whether they wish to pursue motherhood, whether they wish to pursue working and getting ahead, or, of course, a combination in the two. In the meantime, she's just focused on punching down on small businesses.
2: And just quickly, Tim, we've got a bit of time. The NDIS, we spoke to the state ministers earlier on about the thriving kids and also the opposition leader. So the New South Wales government, for example, are putting towards $603 million for thriving kids. They mentioned some more money for other parts of the health system, and more is yet to come. But are you going to be talking to government today about what the states and territories are going to do for those hundreds and thousands of people who are going to be left off NDIS?
10: Well, this is a conversation, obviously, between Anne Rustin and Mark Butler, amongst others, as well as Melissa McIntosh. What we want is a pathway forward where Australians with a disability get the support they need in a sustainable way. Labor's focus has been to crack down on clients, not corruption. We know that the NDIA themselves have said that nearly 10% to 20% of the NDIS is currently open to fraud and corruption, and that's coming off the sustainability of the system, it's coming off the sustainability for clients, and it's coming off the certainty for clients. And I hear from constituents all the time, they're deeply worried about the Labor government's priorities and particularly their disinterest in cracking down on corruption, but their active interest in pursuing clients.
2: Shadow Treasurer Tim Wilson, always great to see you. Thank you so much. Well, let's bring in our weather meteorologist, Marina, with the forecast fog there. There's been some road weather alerts out and about. What's the situation at the moment?
12: Well, Jeannie, despite the cancellation of those road weather alerts, we are still seeing some fog throughout the morning. So use caution on the roadways. We are still seeing fog for those interior parts across Canberra, throughout interior of Victoria, and just creeping over the border into South Australia. So while they are no longer in place across the ACT, again, still seeing some fog for our interior regions. Plus, we're seeing widespread frost waking up this morning. Heading out the door, likely going to be seeing that as temperatures remain icy cold. Now, this is in almost every region and territory today, from Queensland throughout New South Wales, Victoria, South Australia and Tasmania, even Alice Springs, likely waking up to at least some frost sprinkled across the region. Going to change tomorrow, but at least for now, a very icy cold start with temperatures across Sydney, 8 degrees currently, across Coffs Harbour, 12 degrees, and Canberra, 1 degree. But if you're stepping out and you think it feels a bit cooler than that, well, you're on the money. Temperatures feeling much colder. This is the real feel. And currently in Sydney, it feels about 2 degrees. So when that air hits you, it feels like it's going right through you. Canberra feels like 0 degrees. And Coffs Harbour feels like 9 degrees currently. Even Melbourne feels like 8 degrees. So a very chilly start for many. And, well, not much relief into the afternoon. With a high of 19 degrees in Sydney, 16 in Melbourne, and 16 in Adelaide. However, limited chance for any rainfall, at least for today. But, Jeannie, that is going to change as we head into the rest of our week.
2: And what about that rainfall? And where are we going to see the falls? Anything decent for farmers?
12: Certainly is. In fact, we're looking at some high totals for both coasts as we head into the weekend. And it starts first on Thursday with the chance for some rainfall returning to the eastern coastline. That's going to be both for Queensland as well as New South Wales, but better chance for the interior parts as we head into our Friday afternoon. Looking at our next trough moving in for Queensland, widespread rainfall across both interior Queensland and New South Wales, beginning to push east as we head into our Saturday, and by Sunday, even beginning to see that rainfall pushing into the southern half of the country. Now, taking a look at what's happening over the western half, well, we're looking at the rainfall moving back in beginning Thursday. It's going to be late Thursday into early Friday, our next cool change moving in, widespread rainfall all the way from the central coast down to the south, and it's going to make for a chilly start to the weekend, with Thursday temperatures in Perth 22 degrees, 17 in Adelaide, and 18 in Sydney. So shaping up to be a cool and wet weekend ahead, Jeannie.
2: Thank you so much, Marina. Coming up after the break, why Ben Robert Smith chose not to attend the opening of Anzac Hall at the Australian War Memorial.
13: Sky News will be back after this short break.

0: Sky News will be back after this short break. 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
1: And joining us from ComSec is James Gruber. Good morning to you, James.
2: Good morning. The Australian share market is set to rise at the open, with index futures up 0.4%. That's despite a poor day on Wall Street overnight, with the S&P 500 falling 1.4% and the Nasdaq plunging 2.2%. Now, there were two big stories overnight. The first was the fall in technology shares, especially semiconductor shares. They've had a barnstorming run year to date, but they've fallen for two straight sessions. And that's because of rising expectations of US interest rates going up rather than down. At the start of the year, there were forecasts for it going down this year. Now there are forecasts for it to go up but before the end of the year. And the other big story related to that with interest rate rises is that investors are getting into the US dollar, and it rose to one-year highs versus other major currencies. That hit commodities especially hard. Oil was down more than 1%. Copper and aluminium dropped more than 3%. The Aussie dollar also tanked. It's down around 1.2%. It's currently trading at 69.18 US cents. Back to you in the studio.
1: Thank you so much, James. New One Nation MP David Farley has sided with the Teals and Greens and voted to cap the fuel tax credit scheme for mining companies. Labor and the Coalition voted against the amendment moved by independent Nicolette Boller just before the end of debate yesterday. The bill calls for the government to cap the fuel tax credit scheme, which is a rebate for businesses that use heavy machinery for the tax on fuel that they pay. The incentive proposed by Ms. Buller and supported by Farley would cap rebates at $50 million per year for large manufacturers aimed at mining companies. For more, joining us live is the Minerals Council of Australia CEO, Tanya Constable. Great to see you, Tanya. What do you make of what happened in Parliament yesterday?
3: Well, good morning, Janie. It was really disappointing. And he's a regional member. David Farley is a regional member, and it was his first big opportunity to show what he's made of, and he voted against regional Australia. He voted against the farmers, the fishers, the construction industry. He voted against the miners. He voted against regional Australia. And we're really deeply disappointed that he threw his lot in with the Greens and the Teals.
1: I want to talk to you about your Hands Off Fuel campaign, which has just launched. There's certainly a lot of people coming out saying that there's false claims. Talk us through it.
3: Well, this Hands Off Our Fuel campaign is really important. Regional Australia runs on diesel. I mentioned the farmers, the fishers, the construction industry, the tourism industry, the miners. The regional Australia really relies on fuel. So this campaign is aimed at the activists that want to see our industries stopped or reduced significantly. There's over 200,000 businesses that rely on diesel to run their businesses. We are a diesel-prone country that really relies on that to prop up the economy. And it's really about making sure that we're doing our bit for the economy. It's regional Australia that's doing the heavy lifting at the moment. So the Hands Off Our Fuels campaign is all about making sure that Australia understands where we need to grow industry across Australia, what is at risk by these activists that would want to see our industries stopped in regional Australia. So we're sending our message to all Australians, get behind these regional industries, get behind all of our industries, back the industries that are doing it for you. Because if we don't, cost of living just goes up. Everything goes up. Groceries go up. Fuel goes up at the petrol pump. Everything goes up in terms of what you're spending. So it's not just confined to separate to a specific industry or a set of industries. It affects the whole of Australia. So that's the message that we want to send, and we want people signing petitions. We've got a website, Hands Off Our Fuel website, that will show you what you can do to support regional Australia, which means you're backing every single household, backing individuals and businesses across Australia.
1: And the Minerals Council of Australia has done some visual mapping of the presence of the mining industry in every electorate in Australia in terms of jobs, as you've been mentioning.
3: Yes, we've got 303,000 jobs that are directly related to the mining industry and 1.25 million jobs in our value chain. That means one in 10 Australians that are working are within the value chain for the mining industry. So it's so important in terms of all of the economic resilience across Australia. So you won't find very many regions across Australia, but where you that don't have mining, but where you do have a mining industry, a mining company, you'll find that the average wage, the jobs, the ecosystem that is supported by the mining industry will be much better than those areas that aren't. So again, it's the mining industry that is the backbone of the economy, doing the work alongside some other regional industries, not least of all the agriculture industry. And we're in a strong partnership with that industry and other industries across regional Australia. So it's mining that is going to help the country to be economic resilient, to be nationally resilient. And again, that's the message we want to send to the whole of Australia, Janie.
1: I was moderating a panel last week at the Bush Summit with Luke Gosling and also Senator Pauline Hanson and Senator Matt Canavan and Raylene from ASPE. And I put forward a question to Luke Gosling about why are they not lifting the bans on uranium. We know that there's some lifted across parts of the country. But when we look at, for example, what's happening in Europe, we've got record heatwave conditions, a threat to their electricity grid. We've got Canada opening up nuclear power plants. And I mean, the list just goes on and on and on. We know it's bipartisan, but it's just one of those questions that I put to all sides of Parliament in terms of why are we not doing this? Because for people that want to lower emissions, there's the tick there. To make money, there's the tick there, we can export. Why is the government not looking at this?
3: Well, I think that there's an ideological opposition to the uranium industry, but energy is so important to business. If we want to make things in Australia, we've got to have low energy costs, and we are rich in energy sources. We are rich in uranium. We are very rich in coal. We're rich in gas. We should be utilising all of our energy sources for the good of the economy. So we need more mines on the ground to help with that. Countries like the United States, France, other countries are coming to Australia and saying, look, we've got nuclear power and we need uranium for our nuclear power plants.
1: We've got
3: can
1: to go
3: Australia
1: to a
3: provide it?
1: Break. So sorry to wrap up. We'll talk to you again very soon, Tanya Constable. Thank you so much. Thank you. After the break, AM Agenda with Laura Jays. Have a great day.
0: Sky News will be back after this short break.

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2: Good morning. Welcome to the program. Donald Trump under growing pressure to end the war in Iran as Republicans support a vote in the Senate but disagree over nuclear, as nuclear threatens to derail the negotiations. Also today, the UK could have a new prime minister in a matter of weeks. Nigel Farage says it should be put to a public vote. Labor cuts a deal with the Greens to pass its tax reforms, delaying the NDIS overhaul, and self-managed super funds also blindsided. The energy minister apparently taking on electricity retailers over a surprise power price hike. And Cristiano Ronaldo makes World Cup history while England is held to a draw by Ghana. Welcome to the program. Donald Trump is adamant Iran will allow weapons inspectors, insisting he'd walk away from peace talks if they don't. Live to our Washington correspondent, Jonathan Kersley. Now, Jono, there appears to be another gulf between the US and Iran.
3: Yeah, and there's a pretty significant issue that's emerged over the course of the last 24 hours or so, Laura. Yesterday, President Trump, who today was rallying in front of the faithful in rural Pennsylvania, trying to shift the focus back onto the economy and back onto the American workers. Yesterday, he was saying that Iran would be allowing weapons inspectors inside to have a look at the what was effectively the winding down of Iran's nuclear program. Iran's foreign ministry spokesperson disputed that, saying, no, we haven't agreed to that. That's not on the agenda at this stage. But President Trump once again hit back today, saying essentially Iran is wrong. But there's other elements to this too, because Iran's president Masoud Pezeshkian went off for a one-day state visit to Pakistan, of course the mediator in all of this, and was given a very grand welcome, shown the palace, the grounds, before speaking publicly about some of the memorandum of understanding, talking in particular too about the idea of Iran's missile capability. Now that is something the United States says it's largely dismantled, down to below 20% or so of its existing missile stockpile. But on that very issue, Iran's president is saying that there is nothing on the table, no conversation on the table at all, as far as Iran is concerned, about trying to wind back some of Iran's missile program. So that's yet another interesting aspect that has emerged in the gulf between these two sides publicly over the course of the last 24 hours or so. Let's hear from President Trump, and then we'll hear from Iran's President Masoud Pezeshkian.
4: They're wrong. They're wrong. They know they're wrong. They told us inside, and we have it down 100% inspections. And if they were right, I'd cancel the meetings right now.
5: In your view, Mr. President, when will those inspectors actually be on the ground?
4: At the appropriate time. At the appropriate time. There's no rush.
6: If we did not have our missiles, which were for our self-defense, Israel and America would have attacked Iran like they did Gaza, showing no mercy to anyone, young or old. Consequently, under no circumstances will we ever negotiate about our defensive capability with anyone.
3: Laura, as you mentioned, there was that rebuke on Capitol Hill in Washington, D.C. today, as some Republicans sided with Democrats to essentially try and curb the president's war powers when it comes to the issue on Iran. Largely symbolic, but it also is a message at a time that the president is trying to shift the narrative back towards domestic issues. The latest poll out today, Reuters Ipsos poll, shows just one in four Americans or so roughly actually believe that this war has made America stronger, and the president's approval rating dipping down to 34%. But he still has support among some NATO allies, largely Mark Rutte, the Secretary General, who's headed to the White House tomorrow. He spoke with our affiliates Fox a short time ago. Here's some of what he had to say.
7: The president, when it comes to Iran, has done exactly what he needed to do. And I think also he is right to move to this deal. And essence, what it means is that Iran will not be able to develop this nuclear capability and therefore not be a threat to the region and the wider world. You see now massively European allies pre-positioning their assets close to the strait, so to be able to help.
3: Laura, Mark Rutte has been regarded as something of a Trump whisperer when it comes to conversations with the president. Obviously, he's looking to ahead to his meeting with the president tomorrow and then that crucial NATO summit in just a couple of weeks' time.
2: Yeah, never forget the daddy moniker, of course. Won't forget that. Jono, we'll see you soon. I want to take you live to Canberra now. This is Anthony Albanese and Tanya Plibersek meeting with a few parents. This is a week out from changes that happened on July 1. There's an increase of paid parental leave. Let's see what Albo's saying to these parents.
8: Something that we didn't promise to do, but we said we'd try. But we're able to do it much sooner than we thought we would. So it's just been a real priority. And I think it does make a difference, the makeup of the government as well, you know. More than half the cabinet are women, more than half the caucus as well. And it now looks much more like Australia as well. We've got Alicia, we've got Cassandra, we've got people bringing in new bubs into the parliament, which makes a difference. You've already made your appearance.
9: He has.
8: Zoe was pretty amazing out there. The lights were going.
10: Pretty good for a baby that's totally her mum rest of the time.
2: That's where we leave that future opportunity there. We linger on these things because you never know what can happen when children are in the room. You can have a poo explosion, you can have a vomit, but that didn't happen right there. I want to bring in Trudy McIntosh. This is a week out, so obviously the government wants to put everything forward that's positive at the moment because there's so much animosity and angst over the tax hike changes that will pass or will have passed the Senate. But let's talk about this paid parental leave issue because this is something that Pauline Hanson, apropos of nothing, brought up in her speech last week.
11: Yeah, this is fascinating politics. Labor trying to flip the switch here, Laura, to discuss the benefits that will flow for parents from July 1, the increase in paid parental leave. From July 1, parents will be able to access 26 weeks of government-funded paid parental leave. That's up from 22 weeks when Labor first came into office. Not just babies in the Prime Minister's office, there was babies in the corridors of Parliament as well this morning. Tanya Plibersek, the Social Services Minister, also wanting to ram home the political point here. Labor is trying to have a policy contrast with the right side of politics, arguing that they don't believe in paid parental leave. She argues Pauline Hanson doesn't believe in it, pointing to the comments of the National Press Club. But on that, Pauline Hanson tried to clarify this yesterday. She claims she was taken out of context. And again this morning, Pauline Hanson making it crystal clear she does support PPL.
12: There is a risk to paid parental leave when you look at the way the Liberals, the Nationals and One Nation have responded to paid parental leave over the years. We need to protect what we already have.
13: Well, paid parental leave, I've got no problem with it and I've always supported it and it should be, and it's very beneficial to families and women who want to have children if they're in a bit, you know, working to have it. My concern is if it's put on big business or any business at all paid parental leave, they wouldn't be able to afford it. The cost to business these days is extremely hard. So, no, paid parental leave, got my full support.
2: Well, it's put on the taxpayer as well. And the point I just quickly want to make here, Trudy, is it's paid parental leave. This isn't just for mothers. Mm. It's for both parents. And you have private businesses who are incentivised or pressured to have their own paid parental leave schemes on top of this as well. So it's not just for women, it's a family benefit. But let's talk tax because it seems like Labor has not done such a great deal with the Greens. What have the Greens actually conceded? Yeah, they're passing all the tax changes, but they're holding the NDIS changes to ransom, an eight-week inquiry.
11: Yeah, interesting to see the Greens concede, Laura, that they've only got minor changes to the tax bill, but in the end they got something they wanted more, which was extending that inquiry to look at the NDIS savings overhaul, an eight-week extension of this inquiry. At the end, the Greens are saying even when they hear everything, they still won't back this, and yet fresh from this deal yesterday, which will see the negative gearing and capital gains tax changes pass the Senate this week, by tomorrow afternoon, I'm told. The Greens are holding out for more in the next round of negotiations over the tax on trusts, the fine print of the CGT. The Greens are saying they still want to extract more leverage from the government when it comes to the NDIS. This was Nick McKim and the pushback we've seen from the Finance Minister.
14: Well, we're vehemently opposed to the NDIS cuts and we're going to use every tool in the toolkit to try and knock off that legislation. Now, we've achieved a significant delay to that legislation passing. That's a good start. there are still opportunities for us into the future to try and further delay the legislation.
9: We intend to deal with that bill in the second week of the August sitting. That is our position. The Greens understand that. We understand their position. And so it really comes down to how do we get, you know, the votes through the Senate, and that will rely on the coalition working with us on the on delivering the NDIS bill. We're not going to convince the Greens. They've taken a decision. They don't want that bill to pass.
11: So the Finance Minister making it clear this morning, Laura, that basically the door is completely closed now with the Greens on the NDIS. The ball is entirely in the coalition's court as to whether that passes in August. Every day that's delayed beyond that point, the loss in savings continues to mount. So the pressure, Labor wants to return to the coalition to do the right thing and get on board with these savings.
15: What about these super changes as well? Mm. I mean, that's an extra, what, $50 million in revenue? Not a big deal there. But again, it's telling people that they don't want investors in the housing market.
11: And the funny thing yesterday, the Treasurer was saying, well, look, this is long overdue reform, something that had been suggested in the past, but it did take until the Greens pushed for this that we actually see Labor go there. The political gamble is, do people forgive the broken promise? There's still time to go before the next election, and that will be the big test for
15: this
11: budget.
15: They are gambling that right now, aren't they? Mm. It is a big gamble at this point, I would say. They might bleed out before then, but we'll see.
11: We'll see.
15: Trudy, thank you. Well, the New South Wales government has unveiled a cost of living relief package ahead of next year's state election, but the budget deficit for next year is now forecast to hit $2.3 billion. That is double the figure projected in December. Crystal Wu is live in Sydney. So who are the winners and losers?
16: Well, Laura, there's just 9 months to go until next year's state election, and Treasurer Daniel Mookie is hoping a series of sweeteners will help win voters over. This is a $561 million cost of living package aimed at helping commuters as well as motorists. So $100 in registration relief, a $100 rebate for those applying for a New South Wales car registration. Also, the toll cap weekly will go down from $60 to $50. Opal card holders will also benefit from this year's state budget. The fees will go back down to 2025 prices, and that's expected to save commuters around $100 a year.
17: We really understand that given the global uncertainty, that this is a pathway, but we do need some things to go right. What we've been really careful to do over our, this is our fourth budget, over our previous budgets as well, is keep a really careful rein on our spending so that we can make sure that the things that we can control, we're doing the best we can to get back to that surplus.
16: A couple of losers here, including the sports sector. It's receiving a drawback. The Minns government has cut $225 million from the sports budget. There's also little in the budget aimed at addressing the state's housing crisis, little aimed at relieving the cost for renters. And questions remain around the support for disabled hospital patients and the broader economic outlook. The opposition also says there's no tax relief for businesses.
18: The thing that troubles me is that our economy is going backwards, and none of the measures announced yesterday will drive productivity in our state, will create jobs and opportunity. That it flagged that our economic growth is slower than our population growth. So in effect, that means we're a per capita recession in New South Wales. It's a very telling story of the decline of New South Wales in the last few years under Labor.
16: Other winners, health and the education sector. $10.3 million has been allocated for health services, and that includes a pay rise for New South Wales nurses. The education has been allocated $9.2 billion for more than 250 new and upgraded schools, and $6.5 billion has been allocated to fund new electric vehicles over the next 10 years. Now, the Treasurer said this year's budget is about balancing relief and reform. He did warn, though, it was going to be a boring budget, although the opposition says it's not boring, it's bad. Kelly Sloan there saying that there's no broader economic outlook and it doesn't drive productivity. Laura.
2: Crystal, thank you. We're going to take you quickly live to Chris Minns here. He was just asked about sharks. He says there will be an announcement soon. This is after a great white shark was seen lurking off Bondi Beach in the last 24 hours. He's been asked about social media, a couple of questions about the budget. Let's have a quick listen in.
19: Typically before an election, we see new ideas, new investment rollouts, try and get voters across the line. Is there room in the numbers for, is there more up your sleeve, or I guess is this it?
20: Look, it's part of the pitch. It is part of our story to the New South Wales public, but it's not the end of it. And part of it will be our plans for the future of New South Wales. Some of that will be what we spend money on. A lot of it will be what we regard as our, I guess, message to the people of New South Wales. The first is that we inherited an incredibly difficult set of circumstances. The inflation at the worst levels that we've seen in generations in Australia, a really difficult budget situation, more debt ever handed from one government to another in the history of this state. And over the last 3.5 years, the Treasurer and his team have laid down a foundation to get control in relation to spending so that we can make investments for the future. It's been the right decisions, although they've been difficult decisions. I mean, I remember these media conferences the days after the previous budgets, and it was full of difficult questions about why we did make decisions about means testing particular projects or programs. But it was the right call at the right time.
2: Okay, that's where we leave Chris Minns for the moment. The budget was also handed down in Queensland yesterday, where the forecast of a surplus is there by 2030. That's despite debt ballooning past $200 billion. Joining me now is the Queensland Treasurer, David Janetsky. David, great to see you. Did coal save your bacon here?
21: Well, the revenues that Queensland face across the Fords, increasing about roughly 5.1% across the Fords, and we're seeing obviously some tailing away of transfer duty given the uncertainty out of Canberra, but coal royalties, given the coal price, given the Aussie dollar, and hopefully some good Queensland weather, we'll see some coal royalties continue to grow over the Fords.
2: I guess you'd be thanking the previous Labor government and Anastasia Palaszczuk for bumping up those royalties too at this point.
21: Well, let's be honest, you know, the way in which that was done was without consultation with the industry, and it damaged confidence right across the sector, and that is always a risk. But we made a commitment before the election that there'd be no change to coal royalties, and we've taken a conservative forecast, and let's be honest, the coal royalties across the Fords, they're roughly $5 to $6 billion, where Cameron Dick, the former Treasurer, took $15 billion and $10 billion. So we respect the industry in a way that the former government never did, with fast-tracking approvals and planning processes. We're backing in the industry, we're running our coal generators for longer, so we're supporting the industry, but we're also keeping our commitments.
2: So at the time, we heard that there would be an exodus of jobs, an exodus of future projects. Has that happened because of this increase in royalties?
21: Well, we're seeing a lot of activity in the industry, and we're seeing strengthening of rural and regional communities. And we've made it very clear right across the state, we're right behind our resources sector, and obviously the coal industry is a big part of it. But we've also got a burgeoning critical minerals industry as well. You know, we've got $700 billion worth of critical minerals between Huandin and Mount Isa in our state, and we want to make sure, that's why yesterday in the budget we invested $146 million into the critical minerals industry, to make sure we're digging them up and also critically processing them to maximise our opportunities across the globe.
2: Okay, you talked about in your very first answer the uncertainty coming from Canberra. How has this federal government's budget affected yours? And please speak to business confidence and what you're seeing in the housing market as well.
21: Yeah, so obviously, look, the volatility out of Iran was one thing, but the budget out of Canberra added a new layer of uncertainty and instability. And we've been very clear, we've taken an opposite approach, we've no new or increased taxes. Some of the things out of Canberra, obviously the big ones of capital gains and negative gearing, had that impact into transfer duty revenue. But it runs a bit deeper than that, Laura, too, in that it's NDIS cost shifting, it's flag changes to natural disaster funding You know, in a year where Queensland had 74 of 77 local governments disaster declared, we've got more than 1,000 Queenslanders stranded in hospitals that should be put in aged care placements. So across the board, and I haven't even touched on the GST, I think every state treasury you'd ever talk to would have a lot to say about that. So it yes. has added, and particularly the capital gains and negative gearing, has added a lot of instability and uncertainty, and we are seeing those impacts.
2: Well, Claire O'Neill has said this morning that this is just a normal correction after, quote, extremely high price growth. What do you say to that?
21: Well, certainly in Queensland, in urban areas, we're seeing clearance rates declining. Probably in regional Queensland, we're seeing still solid results, but there is clearly a loss of confidence in the sector. And that's what happens when you break promises. You know, you increase taxes, you drive away investment, you increase uncertainty. Certainly, we called that out yesterday in our budget. We're taking a very different approach. We're doing as we promised, and we're open for business, and we're driving that certainty and stability through our economy.
2: David, just one last question. It's a political one on Pauline Hanson. Is what you're seeing in Canberra a bit of a canary in the coal mine for you there in Queensland? Of course, Queensland is the base for Pauline Hanson. Are you worried?
21: What we focus on is what we can control. And right now, certainly from the Premier and all the way through our ministers, we're doing as we promised. We're very determined as a government that what we committed to before the election is what we're doing now. And our entire focus is delivering for the Queensland people. If we stay focused on doing as we promised, investing into jobs and services, building Queensland's future and doing our bit to support Queenslanders doing it tough, that's what we should be focused on, and that's what we're delivering, and not being distracted by anything else.
2: Well, thanks for debuting on AM Agenda this morning. Hope to see you again soon, David. Appreciate your time.
21: Thanks, Laura. Thanks.
2: And coming up after the break.
0: We need your help. We're begging for your help.
2: Savannah Guthrie issues a plea as she gets new information about her mother.
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0: Sky News will be back after this short break.
1: Legal bid to block the findings of a major corruption report from being made public is back in a Victorian court. The IBAC investigation looked at former Premier Daniel Andrews' involvement in the United Firefighters Union negotiations.

0: direct negotiations. What followed was this 10-year corruption investigation. It was set to be released next week, actually, this report, the findings. It's worth pointing out that we don't know at this stage if there is any allegations of wrongdoing. The whole point here is that we haven't seen the report. But then in April, there was this legal bid to block the report's release, and those behind it were made secret. There was an appeal earlier this month, and we could finally reveal that behind that legal bid was Peter Marshall, the United Firefighters Union boss, and the union itself. That leads us to today. That legal bid by the union to block the publication of this report continues this morning at 10:30 a.m. in the Supreme Court. But as we say, this is one of the most long-running and the most secretive investigations in the corruption watchdog's history, and it's pointing ahead of the November state election that Victorian voters know what's in this report as they go to the polls, Laura.
1: Jack, thank you. Federal politician David Pocock has clashed with the Labor minister after plans for letting artificial intelligence companies train on Australian copyright material was revealed. According to Mr. Pocock, a credible source has said the highest level of government is confidentially considering two proposals to change copyright policy for AI. Mr. Pocock says the proposals are tied to billions of dollars of data centre investment. The claims have not yet been verified, as Industry and Science Minister Tim Ayres accused the independent senator of reckless speculation. The Shadow Minister for Communications, Sarah Henderson, was also involved in the Senate clash as she interjected during Mr. Ayres' answer.
2: Order.
3: Senator Henderson.
4: Senator Henderson, what you find with this government is we are a cabinet government
2: order.
4: That works together. And he is...
2: Minister Ayres,
4: I'm entitled to respond to interjections.
2: Minister Ayres.
5: I just simply don't believe them, because we've got the big AI platforms, the foreign AI platforms, running around trying to do deals and do everything to sell off the intellectual property rights of Australian creatives. We will not tolerate it under any circumstances.
1: Ben Robert Smith decided against attending the official opening of Anzac Hall at the Australian War Memorial as he faces a high-profile legal battle over war crime allegations. Reuben Spargo was there and filed this report.
6: Behind me is the nation's place of remembrance, honouring sacrifice, courage and stories of Australians who have served in war, conflict and peacekeeping operations. All living Victoria Cross recipients were invited to witness a significant moment in the memorial's history, including Ben Robert Smith.
7: But hours before the event, it was revealed he pulled out, citing illness. Ben Robert Smith was granted a variation to his bail so he could attend Anzac Hall's official opening. He's accused of murdering or ordering the murders of five unarmed detainees during deployments to Afghanistan. He denies the allegations and says he will fight them in court.
8: He may have been charged. He hasn't been convicted. He's still an innocent man until found guilty.
9: Is there anything you wanted to discuss with him?
8: Give him my support.
7: The new Anzac Hall is part of the War Memorial's $550 million major redevelopment, featuring galleries on Australia's service in the Middle East, Afghanistan and peacekeeping operations.
10: Amidst this loss and sacrifice, what pulses so powerfully is life and an abiding sense of what is worth fighting for.
6: Possibly listening to those words from afar is Ben Robert Smith, once widely regarded as a war hero. He's now facing a very different fight, preparing to return to the courts as he seeks to clear his name.
1: Chris Bowen has called in the energy, consumer watchdog, to investigate electricity retailers over alleged misconduct. The energy minister expressed concern about rises in daily fixed charges for households, saying if underlying costs were coming down, then prices should reflect it. But notices sent by retailers about the rates being applied in July include increases of up to 86% in the daily fixed charges. The letter sent by Mr. Bowen notes a clause under the Consumer Competition Act, which requires electricity retailers to pass on cost reductions to customers.
11: I just want to be reassured by the regulators that that is being complied with in spirit and letter.

0: appropriate. Now the regulators will do their job.
1: What I'm concerned to ensure is that those reductions apply fairly. So if people don't use much electricity, they're obviously more impacted by the increase in fixed costs and less impacted by the reduction in kilowatt hour costs.
2: This seems simple, but we're trying to be baffled by complexity, I think. So to explain it all to us now is the Grattan Institute's energy and climate change expert, Tony Wood. So, Tony, if the government is saying costs are actually coming down, but energy retailers are saying, well, fixed costs are going up and we're passing those on, this is not just one energy retailer, is it? So what is happening here and how is that justified?
3: Well, for the first time this year, after 7 or 8 years of regulatory publication of what they think is the default market offer, that is a safety net tariff that all the retailers refer to, what they've done is they split the default market offer into two parts, most specifically. That is a cap on the daily charge and a cap on the usage charge. The daily charge basically is how much we all pay to connect to the grid, having the grid there, and most of us, you know, having the grid connected costs the same regardless of how much electricity you use most of the time. And there's a separate charge for how much the actual electricity costs. It's like buying something over the internet. You pay for the stuff and you pay for having it delivered to your home. That's the sort of thing here. What they've done is they've therefore, even though they've just reshuffled the two numbers, they've increased the daily supply charge, as Minister Bowen said, and they've decreased the usage charge. Now, what that means is that different consumers who use different amounts of electricity will see different levels of change in their consumption. So an average customer in New South Wales, about 4,000 kilowatt hours, and, you know, I live in Melbourne, so I don't know what sort of average that means, they would still be ahead by about 4 or 5% maybe. Customers who use a lot more would be even more ahead because the usage charge goes down a lot more. And for consumers who use a lot less, they might be worse off. Now, I can't tell you how much individually that's going to be, but it sounded to me like the retailers are doing what they're required to do or able to do, and Minister Bowen, I understand, is looking for confirmation that's true.
2: Right. So, sorry if this is I'm making you repeat yourself here. So we're all being charged more to connect to the grid?
3: Well, what's happened is at the moment you get a charge every year which basically includes connecting to the grid and the amount of electricity you use. And it used to be that basically it was the usage charge that dominated everything and the daily connection charge was quite small. What they've done this time, and this was the regulator who did this, not the retailers, they said, look, when you think about it, that's not the best way to do this because we all, you and I both, if we're using electricity in New South Wales, we're connected to the grid and the grid charge should be the same for everybody pretty much. To do that, what they've done is they've increased in the calculation compared to last year. This is not about actual cost going up. This is basically moving the charge for the connection to the grid so it reflects more accurately the way in which we use the grid. We all use about the same. And then also reflecting separately the amount of electricity we consume in our homes. And that's different. So, if you're in a large family with four kids and a couple of dogs or something, you've used more electricity than someone in a single house. And it's going to be that which determines what this means. And it does mean that what we see is that what looks to be a significant increase, 50, 60, 70% increase in the supply charge is pretty big, but it's overwhelmed for large customers by a reduction in the usage charge. And that gets complicated quite quickly. The only way, and I think this could have been, to be honest with you, Laura, I think this could have been communicated by both the regulator and the retailers a lot better than the way it's been done. So people are surprised by this huge increase in the connection charge and they haven't really done the calculation. And I wouldn't try, it's a simple calculation, but most people wouldn't understand it. You have to calculate exactly what that means. You can contact your retailer and get them to explain it for you personally.
2: Yeah, look, I got an email about it as well. And my provider tried to present this as as something that would be cost saving, but not necessarily. So I felt like it was very carefully worded by perhaps a PR team and some lawyers to that. But Tony, is there a connection here perhaps? Because, the more we use renewables or the more we use, rooftop solar and things like that, more people are coming out of the grid or having less reliance on the grid? Does that make it more expensive for all of us? And what does it mean for those customers who have invested so much in, you know, rooftop solar panels and things like that, where sometimes they're actually feeding energy back into the grid?
3: Yeah, look, you put your finger on exactly what's behind all this in a way, and that is that when people start putting in solar and batteries, they still remain connected to the grid. So, for example, even with the best batteries we have so far, and that's going to continue to improve, at certain times of the day, they'll still be connected to the, they'll be using that grid as much as they ever done. The grid itself, the wires into your home, don't change just because you put in rooftop solar and a battery. And historically, that hasn't mattered so much. But when you start to get some consumers who are doing that, using the grid only sporadically, but when they need it, they need the grid. The grid's still there. It costs the same. And so it clearly in that case means that they should not be avoiding paying for the cost of the grid the same level as their neighbour who doesn't have a solar and a battery. They certainly save on the electricity that they consume. The usage charge goes down dramatically. But what's been happening under the current system is that they're, because we weren't charging this on the fixed charge for the grid, usage charge for the electricity, it meant that those people would have avoided paying their fair share of that network cost, and other people would have had to pick up that cost. And that was really unfair.
2: Talk about moving the goalpost here, Tony. This is quite extraordinary, I think, as well, because we've seen this kind of slow-moving train wreck for quite some time. And I think people have made this really expensive investment to bring their costs down without the expectation that they're still going to be charged more to tap into the grid. Do you think... you know, is the ACCC, is this an open and shut case for them, or is it more complicated than that?
3: Well, even though I don't work at or for the ACCC, that's up to them. But look, my
2: sorry, I know, I always stretch you.
3: Look, I don't think there's it, from what I've seen so far, there's nothing in this what's been done here that was inappropriate, inconsistent with the rules and regulations. It is unfortunate, I think, that as people were putting in these rooftop solars and their and particularly batteries in the last 12 months or so, that they didn't understand it. Maybe it wasn't explained to them clearly what the change in their tariffs would be. Now, they will still, almost invariably, still save money as a result of putting in the solar and the battery. It's just they won't save as much because they will, under this arrangement, if it continues, they will be continuing to pay their fair share of that shared network, which all of us have to pay, regardless of how much electricity we use. And that's the bit that really hasn't been explained properly by anybody, and therefore it's not surprising that people who are getting these bills are surprised, and it's not surprising that people who invested in good faith in solar and batteries are also concerned that they're not going to get the benefit they thought they were going to get when they made that investment.
2: Oh, quite something. Tony Wood, thanks so much for explaining that. I appreciate it. Painful for me at times, getting you to repeat yourself, I know, but it's very important. No. I appreciate it, Tony.
3: I think I understand it better than I explained it to you. Thanks, Laura.
2: Oh, good. Okay, thank you.
3: No.
2: Well, it's worked well for both of us, for all of us. We have a really important update now from the family who was attacked by a shark at Coogee Beach. Her family says she's briefly woken up from her coma. Leah Stewart underwent multiple surgeries when she was critically injured by the shark at Coogee Beach on the 13th of June. The 34-year-old had her arm amputated and has since been on life support. Her family says she has woken from her induced coma so she could speak with her loved ones. Ms. Stewart remains in intensive care though. Meantime, a shark has been spotted at Bondi Beach this morning, prompting swimmers to leave the water. Experts say it looks like a large shark and it looks like a great white shark as well. It was spotted in the northern part of the beach just before 7 a.m. This footage from the Drone Shark app shows that this drone operator was able to alert a swimmer very close by flashing lights on the drone, but it does show you how far it was into the beach. Finally, we did see hear the shark alarm sound, but there were many swimmers and surfers in the water at the time. The New South Wales Premier, Chris Minns, spoke not too long ago. He says they're looking into implementing drones to spot sharks in a plan the Premier described as world-leading.
4: There's hundreds of beaches in New South Wales, but we think that we can make a measurable difference to the number of beaches and the hours of operation. We hope to announce something pretty soon. We're getting the final stages of how much it will cost, who will operate it, it'll be surf life-saving, and how we can roll it out as soon as possible. I just want to make the point that we'll be using technology that's available but hasn't been rolled out at scale anywhere in the world, not in California, not in Florida, not in Johannesburg, places where you've got developed world economies, large tourism populations and sharks. We'll be first, and we want to be. I think we should be world-leading when it comes to this, but that's the scale of the challenge that we're up against. It's not as if we could just take something off the shelf that's worked in another jurisdiction and apply it here. We have to invent it and apply it ourselves.
2: Overseas now, Reform Party leader Nigel Farage says there should be an election that should be held following the resignation of Prime Minister Keir Starmer. He was speaking to Sky News, and Mr Farage said that he doesn't believe the frontrunner to replace the Prime Minister, that being Andy Burnham, has what it takes to lead the country.
5: As newly elected MP Andy Burnham emerges as the frontrunner to replace UK Prime Minister Keir Starmer, some are questioning whether he has what it takes. Though Mr Burnham has the support of many of his colleagues, Reform UK party leader Nigel Farage says his popularity won't last.
6: The honeymoon, I predict, will be very short-lived.
5: The Reform leader also poking fun at his lack of policy.
6: It's the old story that a Blairite, a Brownite and a Corbynite go into the pub and order a drink. And the barman says, what will you be having, Mr Burnham?
5: All right. Mr Farage believes a Labour Party led by Andy Burnham would push the party further to the left.
6: But I think Burnham inherits a political party, a Labour Party in the House of Commons that is moving radically to the left. This is going to be the most left-wing Prime Minister for 80 years.
5: A move former Australian Prime Minister Tony Abbott says would be detrimental to the UK.
7: Green left Labour, whether it's in Britain or in Australia, is incorrigible. Labour is never going to fix the energy problem because of its climate obsessions. It's never going to fix the productivity problem because of its union obsessions. It's never going to fix the societal fragmentation because of its identity politics obsession. Everything is going to get worse under Green left Labour governments, regardless of who their leader is.
5: Reform UK has seen an increase in popularity, performing well in recent local elections as voter sentiment appears to shift.
8: Britain's gone downhill.
9: There doesn't seem to be any control in regards to the immigration.
10: Obviously, a big thing is illegal immigration.
11: What do you like about Farage?
8: I think he means business and I think he'll sort this country out.
5: While it looks increasingly likely that Andy Burnham will have a clear path to leadership, Mr Farage wants the people of the UK to decide the next Prime Minister.
6: If he becomes the next Prime Minister through a coronation in the Labour Party, he has no mandate to govern whatsoever. And that's why I'm demanding a general election.
5: Christy Lloyd, Sky News.
2: There's been a new development in the search for missing mother Nancy Guthrie. CNN reports Miss Guthrie's family received a note claiming that she'd died. According to the note, the mother of TV personality Savannah Guthrie died shortly after her abduction. The message did not contain an apology for allegedly taking the mother, but expressed regret over her passing, according to NBC sources. Her daughter and Today Show host Savannah Guthrie made an emotional plea for any information regarding her mother's whereabouts.
12: I wanted to just take the opportunity to ask people, to really to beg people to come forward. Somebody knows something. And this is a new story today that is on your radar, but this is the life that my sister lives, that I live, that my brother lives, that our extended families live, that our children live every day. And we are in agony. And we cannot be at peace. So no matter how much I try to come out here every day and smile and find that joy, and I will, I promise I will. This is a moment to tell you that we need your help. We're begging for your help.
2: US President Donald Trump hopes the 84-year-old will be found.
13: I hope they find her. I mean, Savannah's gone through a rough, that family's gone through hell, but I hope they find her.
2: All right, let's bring it back to Canberra now. Joining me is Deputy Liberal Leader Jane Hume. She's here with me at the desk. You've just held a media conference and run into the studio, so I appreciate that. First and foremost, I want to ask you about what Claire O'Neill has said this morning on radio. She said that we are just now seeing a normal correction, quote unquote, in the housing market after a period of very high prices. What do you say to that?
14: Well, what we're seeing is a correction caused by uncertainty because of Labor's policies. I mean, let's face it, we've had a housing supply crisis that has gone on now for 4 years. They have built at least 30,000 fewer houses every year than were built under the coalition government. And then they wonder why there's a housing supply crisis now and rents are going up. Now, this is a problem of the government's own making, and I think that Claire O'Neill is looking for any excuse. But these tax changes, of course, I mean, if you owned a property, you'd be holding back, waiting to see how they're going to affect you. If you were buying a property, you'd be holding back, waiting to see how these changes are going to affect you. Because let's face it, even the government doesn't know how their own tax changes are going to be affected. They haven't done the work. They haven't done the scrutiny of the legislation. They haven't even finished consulting. So no wonder clearance rates are so low and property prices are going backwards.
2: What about this surprise in super as well yesterday? It's something that the Greens seemed to shove in there yesterday. You can't now borrow from your superannuation fund to buy an investment property under a cell phone managed fund. Is that surprising, unusual?
14: I'm not at all surprised that it's there. I mean, let's face it, both the Greens and the Labor Party have always hated self-managed super funds. They hate the idea that people would dare to manage their own money when you can turn it over to a union-backed industry superannuation fund instead to do it for you and they can clip the ticket on the way through. So this is an assault on self-managed super, on all of those Australians that simply want to manage their own money.
2: Jane, at a more macro level, it seems that what's going on here is that Labor think they've got time and they can crash through all of this and everything will calm down. But in the meantime, you're seeing businesses and people stressed, not investing for what it seems like not enough revenue to justify it from the government.
14: This is my greatest frustration with the entire tax debate that we have been having. Mm. The Labor government keep calling what they're doing tax reform. It's not tax reform. Tax reform does three things. It simplifies the taxation system, yeah. It alleviates the taxation burden on Australians, and it grows the economy. Mm. These taxation changes do none of those things. It is simply a cash grab from a government that has run out of money. Mm. It is not reform, and it should never be allowed to call reform. No wonder this country is going backwards. No wonder economic growth is at a halt. No wonder productivity has stagnated and indeed gone backwards under Labor. What hope do young people have if they can't see an economy where they're going to benefit next year?
2: Well, you're the alternative, right? You're the alternative as alongside Pauline Hanson right now. What is the answer? So what is a tricky political question is, do you want house prices to come down? Do you or not?
14: Every Australian that owns a house wants to see house prices both stabilise and that the money that they have put into their house grows steadily over time.
2: Okay, so you want to see a reduction in growth, not a reduction in house prices.
14: House prices should grow steadily over time. Mm. Should grow steadily over time.
2: But let's face it. We have seen a period of extraordinary growth, though, very high prices, like Claire O'Neill asserts.
14: Because we've seen a shortage of houses being built. And it's got worse under Labor, so much worse. They've built fewer houses. And every policy that they have introduced, costing billions of taxpayer dollars, has actually made the problem worse rather than better.
2: What can be done? Because there's 2 years to the next election. Mm-hmm. They could crash the housing market.
14: They could.
2: And what happens? Canberra just stands by and lets that happen?
14: Actually,
2: is there any other leverage?
14: Canberra's not
2: here?
14: Just standing by and letting it happen.
2: Well, the Greens.
14: Canberra's making it
2: and
14: happen.
2: Labor. Just pass it in the Senate.
14: Yeah, that's exactly
2: right. And
14: they've
2: got an eight-week inquiry into the NDIS, so you might not even get those savings there.
14: Well, that eight-week inquiry into the NDIS, I think, is, you know, it's entirely performative. Let's face it, those NDIS changes could pass this week, and we've said that we'll work cooperatively with the government to do exactly that. I mean, the Greens have really sold their soul on this one, and what for? a bag of beans. Not only have they said that they will rush these taxation changes through, adding something as minor as changes to the super and to self-managed super funds. I mean, that's just gratuitous and mean-spirited. Mm. But more importantly, they've also denied scrutiny of another dozen pieces of legislation. Dozen pieces of legislation. The Senate's job is scrutiny of legislation.
2: Yep.
14: And what the Greens have done by making this deal with Labor is to deny the Senate the ability to scrutinise that legislation. There is now going to be so much legislation that is rushed through that is going to have enormous, dangerous, deleterious effects for so many businesses. And one of them is this workplace relations bill that I've been speaking about this morning, which sounds perfectly fair and reasonable. It's about changes to the Fair Work Commission to help them deal with the backlog of unfair dismissal claims. Sneaky. But at the same time, there is a sneaky component in that legislation that allows the Commonwealth the ability to discriminate in favour of companies that have union agreements in its procurement, in grants and in any contracting. Now, that's outrageous.
2: It's like getting ahead is now, frowned upon. But we will see. Jane, busy day here in Canberra. I appreciate your time.
14: Thanks, Laura.
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2: Jimmy's here with all the sport now. How good is the World Cup? Record after record.
16: Absolutely. Yes, let's start with the Men's World Cup. Given the superstar shootout at this pinnacle event continues, Cristiano Ronaldo scored a brace early this morning in their big win over Uzbekistan. Now, this was just a day after fellow stars Messi, Mbappe and Haaland all scored doubles for their respective countries. Well, Ronaldo followed suit and scored a piece of history. His opening goal made him the first player to score at six World Cups, but the 41-year-old was not done there.
17: But it's Portugal on the surge with Bruno Fernandes. Cristiano Ronaldo! He's done it again. Just felt as though this FIFA World Cup was not quite complete. It is now because Cristiano Ronaldo has announced his arrival.
16: That also made him Portugal's greatest World Cup scorer with 10, but his team certainly weren't finished. They poured in five goals in order against Uzbekistan to now sit on top of Group K. So elsewhere in Boston, England dominated the first half of their clash against Ghana when it came to possession and position, but Declan Rice's free kick was as close as they came to actually breaking the deadlock. Desperate defence then stopped Ghana from pinching one on the counter as the three lines struggled to convert in a nervous finish.
18: Saka. Saka saved by Asari, and it was firm hands as well. Kane, Rodgers, Rhys James, and then off the bar by Kane, and then over the bar by Anderson. O'Reilly hit the crossbar, Kane on the follow-up. Neither could make it work for England.
16: Scoreless draw, precious for Ghana and their chances of progression. Well, it's a reality check for England, who can still top the group, so long as they score a win against Panama at the weekend. To the Cricket World Cup, the T20 for women. An all-round performance from Elise Perry has powered the Aussies to another big win. They batted first at Headingley. Beth Mooney lasted just one ball as Pakistan pulled off an absolute specky to open the match. Fellow opener Georgia Vole, she helped steady things with a 39-run innings in a 100-run stand with Perry, who dominated things from there.
19: On the pull shot again, and that will bounce and easily defeat the boundary rider as the 50 partnership comes up for Australia.
20: That is magnificent. It's got height, just enough height. Perry pulls that out again. She's played it to good effect today. Into the 70s she goes.
16: Perry was dismissed on 71 as Australia totaled 7 for 199, but Pakistan's chase barely got going and Perry grabbed the ball and took two quick wickets.
20: Who sounded good, but she finds the fielder in the deep. Well, Perry top scored with the bat and has a wicket first ball. Edged and gone. So Perry has two in the over. She can do little wrong this evening here at Headingley.
16: Australia wrapping up a fourth straight win inside 14 overs and by a whopping 113 runs. So well on track for the semis. Yes, Laura, at least Perry goes all right at the cricket, Caper.
2: Yeah, I reckon we do. Jimmy, we'll see you soon. We'll see you soon. More World Cup action coming up. A quick break on the program. We're going to check in on the markets on the other side. Also, an extraordinary statement from the Housing Minister here in Canberra. We'll bring you more on that.
0: Sky News will be back after this short break.

0: Sky News will be back after this short break.
1: Live with Laura James. This is AM Agenda.
2: Good morning. Welcome to the program. Donald Trump under pressure at home and abroad to do a deal with Iran. Also today, an update on the shark attack survivor in Sydney as a great white is spotted at Bondi Beach this morning. Labor cuts a deal with the Greens to pass its tax hikes as the housing minister says we're just seeing a normal market correction in the market. The energy minister takes on electricity retailers over surprise power price hikes, and Cristiano Ronaldo makes World Cup history while England is held to a draw with Ghana. Well, Donald Trump says he'd walk away from peace talks if weapons inspectors weren't allowed into Iran. The regime has said for now they won't be, as Iran's president was given a grand welcome by Pakistan. Let's go to Jonathan Kersley now. Jono, the Iranian president, was even given an honour.
3: That's right. He was given a fellowship of cardiac surgery by Pakistan's prime minister inside this very lavish welcome he'd been given. This honour was a fellowship for what Pakistani officials described, I'm just going to read this out here, as a contribution to public health, health education, medical research, and his dedicated service to society. All at a time when the United States has been trying to remove nuclear-enriched uranium from inside Iran's own borders. This lavish welcome was a one-day visit hosted by the mediators, Pakistan, welcoming in with open arms the regime that Donald Trump says they have effectively carried out regime change of. It is still largely political leadership that is intact, but it is those negotiations around the critical points of weapons inspections that have been a focal point of today. Yesterday, President Trump, who was hosting a rally of his own in Pennsylvania in a critical area ahead of the midterm elections, was talking about the idea of putting weapons inspectors inside Iran, saying Iran had agreed to it. Iran's foreign ministry spokesperson hit back saying, no, that's not on the table at the moment. But the US president counterclaimed that by saying, look, they've agreed to it. If they weren't going to agree to it, then I'd be walking away.